Especially, he had special intellectual gifts. He was a very, very quick learner. Very quick learner. And he began to teach. He studied at the most prestigious university in the world, namely the University of Paris. And he was a good friend of the angelic doctor, whose name is Saint Thomas Aquinas. Eventually, Bonaventure will become a doctor of the church known as the Seraphic Doctor. So he becomes an outstanding scholar. His teaching, you might say, was a teaching in which he focused on God, but most specifically, union with God. And his greatest work is Journey into the Soul, which is a marvelous mystical treatise. The journey of the mind into God. You might even say that his teaching speaks about the soul's ascent. John of the Cross will write a work called The Ascent to Mount Carmel. But in the case of Bonaventure, he gives these basic points to arrive at this mystical union with God. First of all, the beauty of creation. If we look at creation, we see beauty. That beauty in creation is a reflection of the Creator himself, that God himself is beauty, but God created the world in which we live to see a reflection of his beauty. In the stars and the planets and the sky and the sun and the moon and the trees and the rivers and the colors. The creation is a bridge by which we can arrive at the Creator himself. Then he makes a reflection on going from out to within. That would be the human soul. That we are created in the image and likeness of God. And God has endowed us with intellect and will, but God has endowed us with a spiritual reality entity that we call a soul. And our soul was created the moment of our conception and will live for all eternity. Then Bonaventure insists on the pathway to union with God is contemplation of Christ. Saint Teresa of Avila makes the same assertion that one of the best vehicles to grow in prayer is to contemplate the humanity of Christ. Finally, through kind of like a ladder, beauty of creation, the reflection of the human soul, contemplation of Christ, we arrive at mystical union with God himself. So for Bonaventure, Jesus Christ is the center of everything. Creation belongs to Christ, is redeemed by Christ,
and finds its fulfillment in Christ. It's interesting that Pope John Paul II started off his pontificate writing, Redentor Hominus, Christ, the Redeemer of Man. St. Bonaventure was given very important responsibilities. He was chosen after the death of St. Francis to be the head of the Franciscan Order. He's sometimes known as the co-founder of the Franciscans. After St. Francis died, he followed up, perpetuating the legacy of St. Francis, who Bonaventure admired so much. And so much did he love this St. Francis that he actually, he wrote the life of St. Francis of Assisi. But the Pope, Pope Gregory X, recognizing in Bonaventure both holiness of life as well as great intelligence, he called Bonaventure to be the Archbishop of Albano in Italy, and then eventually he was made a cardinal. Even though Bonaventure did not desire this position, under obedience, he accepted this. St. Bonaventure had a really deep relationship with St. Thomas Aquinas, who were the two greatest intellectuals, perhaps in the church in the 1200s. They would converse at times. One occasion, St. Thomas Aquinas, the angelic doctor, he asked his friend Bonaventure, where did he get so much wisdom? And Bonaventure basically pointed to the cross. He said his wisdom was acquired by contemplating our Lord and Savior Jesus Christ crucified. So, my friends, it is said that after Bonaventure's death, someone wrote, at the funeral, there was much sorrow and tears, for the Lord had given him this grace, that all who saw him were filled with an immense love for him. That was written about Bonaventure after he died. How Bonaventure was a man who just radiated love. So I'd like to end, before giving you my priestly blessing, invite all of you to share our message to the whole world. I'd like to end by praying with you one of a very simple prayer attributed to St. Bonaventure. And it's this: Lord Jesus, enlighten my mind with your truth. Inflame my heart with your love. And lead me safely on the journey that ends in you.
My friends, please share our message of Saint Bonaventure with many of your friends so that this doctor of the church with so much wisdom, known as the Seraphic Doctor, will help us in our journey to heaven. And I will give you my priestly blessing. The Lord be with you. May Almighty God bless you, the Father, the Son, and the Holy Spirit. Amen.

Peace be to you. In the last lesson, we spoke about sin in general and said that from the natural point of view, it was a violation of the law of God. Every sin has a triple effect. First of all, it divides a person from himself, because it makes the soul a kind of a battlefield. After a sin, one always feels like a menagerie full of wild beasts. Then sin also alienates a man from his neighbor. A man who cannot live with himself cannot live with his neighbor. That is why Cain, after his sin, asked, "Am I my brother's keeper?" Finally, it estranges us from God. It gives us a sense of loneliness. In some way, we dam up and block up the mind which ought to have communion with God. And the result is that all of the scum and the flotsam and jetsam of life are crowded back upon us. Now, sin is of two kinds. It can be mortal or venial. Here we speak of personal or actual sins. The difference between the two is very easy to understand. We speak of someone receiving a mortal wound in the physical order. Namely, it is one that kills him. If, however, he is not seriously wounded, that would be equivalent to a venial sin. Now, in a mortal sin, and for those who are in the supernatural order, grace is killed. Divine life is extinguished. That is why, in the supernatural order, immortal sin is not just a violation of the law of God, it is a crucifixion. As we read in the Epistle of the Hebrews, would they crucify the Son of God a second time? Sin is a second death, because it's the death of divine life. It is very much like a tree being blasted with lightning. When we fall into mortal sin, we lose all of the merits that we gained before, though we can regain them after a sacramental confession, just like a tree can revive in the springtime after a very hard winter. A venial sin, we said, is one that does not kill the divine life, but just simply wounds it slightly. It is something like the tensions between friends that endanger the friendship but never completely break it. But really, when one loves, one does not make so much a distinction between mortal and venial sin. It is quite wrong to say, "Oh, is it a mortal sin? If it is, I will not do it. If it is a venial sin, I will." Really, when you love someone, you never make any distinction between a mortal and venial sin. A husband, for example, does not make any distinction if he loves his wife of slapping her face, giving her a bloody nose, or biting her ear, or slitting her throat. All of them are quite inconceivable to him, simply because he loves her. Coming more precisely to the definition of original sin, in order that there be, mortal sin, not original, in order that there be a mortal sin, three conditions must be fulfilled. One, there must be grievous or serious matter. Two, there must be serious and sufficient reflection. And three, there must be full consent of the will. First, there must be grievous apple, grievous matter. The reason I said apple was because I was going to use the word apple as an illustration. For example, if you stole an apple from a neighbor's orchard and he had dozens and dozens of trees, that would not be grievous matter. But the grievous matter, you must not think, must always be a sin of commission. It can be a sin of omission, like not going to Mass on Sunday.
And second, there must always be sufficient reflection or full advertence to what one is doing. If, for example, you are visiting a neighbor, a friend, and you do sleepwalking, during the sleep, you break a Ming vase. I say vase because it's very expensive. If it were cheap, we would call it a vase. There's no advertence to that. Therefore, there cannot be a mortal sin. If you eat meat on Friday thinking it's Thursday, there's no mortal sin. I remember once going into the lunchroom at the Grand Central Station, and I said to the waiter that I wanted a hamburger. He said, the hamburger isn't good today. Well, I said, then give me a lamb chop. Oh, he said, I wouldn't recommend the lamb chop either. We're not very proud of these lamb chops. Then it suddenly dawned on me that he was trying to advise me that today was Friday. I had forgotten that it was. If I had been served the meat by someone who was not so kind to me, it would not have been a grievous sin. Then too, persons who are suffering from mania and phobias and the like lack full advertence. Finally, there must be full consent of the will. Fear and passion and force can diminish consent. I said diminish, but they do not destroy it. Now, it's not always easy to see whether, to know whether or not one has fulfilled these three conditions, and the best way to do it in confession is to confess them as dubious and then ask the priest for his judgment. In mortal sin, therefore, there is a double element, a turning to creatures and also a turning from God. In order to remedy all of the sins and to atone for all of the sins that have been committed since baptism, our Blessed Lord has instituted the sacrament of penance. The matter that we submit in that sacrament constitutes our sins, and we submit it to the judgment of the Church. And then there is the other side of the sacrament, which is the words of the priest when he absolves us. He says, Deinde ego te absolvo peccatus tuis, in nomine Patris et Filii et Spiritus Sancti. Amen. I absolve you from your sins in the name of the Father, and of the Son, and of the Holy Ghost. Amen. Our Lord, and not the Church, instituted the sacrament. It did not exist in the Old Testament, though in the Old Testament there was an acknowledgement of sins before God. When Adam had eaten the forbidden fruit, God said to him, hast thou eaten of the tree of the knowledge of good and evil? God knew that he had. Why did he ask? In order to elicit a confession. God said to Cain, where is thy brother? Tried again to elicit a confession from Cain. By the way, Cain refused to go to confession because he answered, am I my brother's keeper? Through the Old Testament too, every sinner had to bring a sin offering, which was burned in public as if to publicly admit his guilt. John the Baptist heard the confession of sins. Now all of these were merely types of the sacrament to come, because forgiveness is possible only through the passion and merits and death of our Blessed Lord. Our Blessed Lord certainly had the power to forgive sins. And he did. Remember the man who was let down from the roof? The man who was sick of palsy? And our Blessed Lord said to him, thy sins are forgiven thee. And the Pharisees that were standing about said, who can this be that he talks so blasphemously? Who can forgive sins but God only? They were right. Only God can forgive sins. But how did he do it? He did it through a human nature. Now God can communicate that power to other human natures. If he communicates that power of forgiveness to
to his church. He conferred it on Peter when he gave him the power of keys. And he said to Peter, whatsoever thou shalt bind on earth is bound in heaven. And whatsoever thou shalt loose on earth is loosed in heaven. That power that was given to Peter alone is ratified in heaven. But our blessed Lord also gave to Peter and the apostles an extension of that power. Only to Peter were those words said, but to Peter and the apostles after the resurrection, our blessed Lord said, as he breathed on them as a symbol of the Holy Spirit, receive the Holy Spirit. When you forgive men's sins, they are forgiven. When you hold them bound, they are bound. It's very clear here that our blessed Lord, who was saved, that all power was given to him, he now passes on to them. And the very words that he used to Peter and the 11 or to his church implied hearing confessions. Because if they did not know, if they did not hear confessions, rather, how would they know which sins to forgive and which sins to retain? This is possible only because they could make a judgment on the material that was given. You may ask, well, why did our Lord institute a confession and the telling of sins? Why shouldn't we bury our head in our handkerchief and tell God we're sorry? Try it with a traffic cop sometime. There's no test of sorrow if you are the judge. Just suppose we did that for every other court in the world. What would happen to justice in our country if all judges and courts and so forth, when they had murderers and thieves and dope addicts before them, handed out Kleenex? Sin is pride. And the telling of it is a humiliation and therefore a reparation for the sin. Furthermore, in the natural order, does not a hurtful thing hurt more if it is shut up? A boil, a tooth that aches. We lance boils. Why? In order to release the pus. So our Lord said he would lance souls in order to release the evil that was in. And it does not nature also suggest that as soon as the stomach takes into itself any foreign substance, something that it cannot assimilate for the general good of the body, it throws it off. The soul too has that instinct. It wants to throw off everything that is harmful to it and its destiny. From another point of view, when a sin is avowed, it loses its tenacity. It is seen as it is in all of its horror. If we suppress a sin, and how many are doing that today? It comes out in complexes. There is a normal way for sin to come out, just as there is a very normal way for toothpaste to come out of a tube of toothpaste. Now suppose you keep the cap on and you squeeze and squeeze the tube. Where is the paste going to come out? You do not know. But in any case, it's going to be messy. Now, when we keep the cap on our soul and do not allow what is in us to come out as it normally should, when we suppress guilt, then it begins to come out in a thousand curious ways, and they are all abnormal. God was very merciful in instituting the sacrament. But you may ask,
Very well, but why should I confess my sins to a priest? Maybe he's not as holy as I am. That could be very true, because we hear the confessions of many saints. But though you are holier than the priest, you have not more powers than the priest. You may be a far better citizen than the mayor, but he has powers which you do not have. Our blessed Lord gave the power to his church, did not give it to people. That is why a priest is the authorized minister of the sacrament. And furthermore, it is not the priest who absolves you. A man cannot forgive sins. The priest in the sacrament is only the instrument of Christ. He gives and loans our Lord his voice. It is Christ who forgives, and the words of absolution means, I, Christ, absolve you from your sins. And furthermore, why be ashamed to confess the sins to the priest? He's bound by what is called the sigillum, or the seal of confession, because he is only the instrument of our Lord. The sins that he hears are not his own. They are not a part of his knowledge. He merely, in this instance, was the ear of Christ. And he is under the... He may not divulge any sin that you confess, even under the pain of death. Suppose I kept money in a drawer here in my desk, and every day somebody came in and stole some money out of the drawer. Then that person came to confession to me. I could tell that person to return the money, because there must always be a validation of that which is wrong. But because I learned something in the confessional, namely that that person stole out of my desk, I would never again be allowed to lock the door of that desk. None of your sins will ever be told, nor can we even speak to you about them outside of confession. If you, for example, come in and say that you stole money, I could not go up to you afterwards and say, oh, say, remember you told me about the money that you stole from that pickle factory? Did you ever return it? That information is not mine. It is God. Then another reason for confessing sins to a priest is this. No sin is individual. It hurts neighbor, and if we belong to the mystical body of Christ, it in some way diminishes the charity of the mystical body of Christ. Every sin hurts the church, and because therefore every sin in some way involves the mystical body of Christ, it is fitting and becoming that a representative of the mystical body of Christ restore you again to its unity and to its fellowship. In the early church, even the penances were public, in order to indicate that there was in some way, and in a very serious way, an injury done to the kahal, to the mystical body of Christ, to the church. Now let us come into the actual practice of confession. Before you go into the box, you examine your conscience. When you examine your conscience, you begin with a prayer to the Holy Spirit to enlighten it. Remember that it is only in the face of God, and in particular before the crucifix, that we discover our true condition. We judge ourselves not by our own standards nor by public opinion, but simply by the standards of God himself. And you may examine your conscience according to the commandments, which is not always the best way, because it reduces our Christian life to cold duties. We're apt to become legalistic and very calculating.
we could examine our conscience in the light of virtues, and also in the light of the seven capital sins. But in any case, we have to examine our sins according to their number, their kind, and their circumstances. This is a story, and it's only a story. One day, a group of lumberjacks of Canada came to confession. They had not been to confession in about 10 years or more. They all lined outside of the box, one after the other. The first one went in. He had not examined his conscience. So he said to the priest, "Father, I've committed every sin a man can commit." The priest asked, "Did you ever commit murder?" "No," he said, "I did not. That is one sin I never committed." "Well," said the priest, "now you go outside of the box and examine your conscience again. The number, kind, and the circumstances of sin." As he went out of the box, he saw the long line of lumberjacks outside, and he said to them, "No use tonight, boys. Just hearing murder cases." Then, too, when you confess sins, you never involve any other person. You cannot, for example, say, "I was angry, but you ought to know my wife." What a lazy old gossip. Evidently, such a confession would not be sincere. Now we go into the box and begin the confession. As soon as we go in, we kneel down, we bless ourselves and say, "Bless me, Father, for I have sinned." Then we state how long it has been since our last confession. It has been 3 weeks, it has been 2 weeks, it has been a month, it has been a year. It has been any definite period of time. Suppose now we will have someone who has not been to confession in 50 years. Suppose he's 80 years old. Now, what kind of a confession can he make? He cannot remember all of the number of sins, the like. Well, his confession might be something like this. You'll notice how brief it is. "Father, it has been 50 years since I last went to confession. During 20 years of my life, I never went to Mass, I never frequented the sacraments, I never made my Easter duty. I did not fast. Many times a day I took in the name of God falsely. I used it falsely. I also took false oaths in court about 5 times. I was disobedient in a very serious way to civil authorities twice. I assisted at abortion twice. I murdered once. I was an alcoholic for 10 years. I had immodest thoughts, certainly every day for about 30 years. Immodest actions with myself many times for about 10 years. While living with my first wife, I was guilty of adultery many, many times, certainly over a period of 3 years. While my first wife was living, I married again. So I lived in adultery for about 5 years. She is now dead. During this time in business, I cut corners, I underpaid my employees, I thought only about making money. I never gave to any charities, except when I was forced to, out of public shame. I particularly regret once refusing to send $100 to the Holy Father for the missions of the world. And I had plenty of money. I gave myself over to an excessive spirit of amusement. Theaters, dinners, parties. I can never recall once in my life ever having helped anyone in distress. I never gave up my evenings once
throughout the church. I completely neglected my wife as regards esteem and affection. I never sent my children to a religious school. I let them do as they pleased. And I became angry at them for their impiety. And now I am suffering from that, for these and all the sins of my past life, those which I do not remember, but as God sees them, I ask pardon of God and you, Father. That is a confession of a man away about 50 years. God love you.

0: Catholic commentary. Here we target service. 2122. Spiritual warfare.
1: A1 clear scene. No,
0: stay report. Ready so you don't have to get ready. Jesus 911.
2: And we are live, faithful. Good morning, good afternoon, good evening. Wherever you all are tuning in the world, we are beyond thrilled and pumped today. We're going to be talking about Our Lady of Mount Carmel. How is everybody doing today? What I always like doing is I like stopping and saying hey to everybody. Wishing you all a wonderful day, praying for all of you all. Hope you're praying for me as well. Again, as you all know, William is traveling. Weather has cleared up a little bit. Do I have any of my Texas familia around to where you all can confirm that the weather hasn't been so great? So it's been a little bit wild here. And as you all may know, what I am doing is I am traveling, teaching deacons, priests, Mariology, and dogmatics. So without a doubt, very busy for William, incredibly busy, but incredibly blessed, thanking the Lord that the weather has gotten a lot better today. Not so horrible today. It's been bad lately. There was a tornado that hit near me a few days ago. So if you all are in Texas, thank the good Lord. I think the weather is a little bit better today. I'm pumped to be with you all. We're going to begin, as we always do, with a near a Francis Baby Toe. And audience, we have questions about Our Lady of Mount Carmel. We hope you all are beyond thrilled and pumped. We're going to go in very deep. Do you want to know about Our Lady of Mount Carmel, Carmelites, St. Therese? You're in for a treat. Well, let's begin with prayer. Pleasing. Oh, beautiful Sacred Heart, I desire to ever be pleasing before you. Cover me with your divine mercy, and I shall be fragrant before the cosmos. Show me what is most pleasing to you, and I will do it. Grant that I may be more united to you, and I will never depart from you. Fill my heart so I may always have you. Encapsulate my soul, and I will only speak of your goodness. Give me enough of you so that I can share with you the homeless and suffering. Move my soul, and I will not resist. Speak to me, and I will always obey. Oh, Sacred Heart, I desire to be most pleasing to you for eternity. Amen. In the name of the Father, Son, Holy Spirit. I love that. I love it. I love it. I love it. How y'all doing, faithful? I want to give an enormous shout out. Thank you to our brother, James. Thank you, my friend, for your support. And all of you all, we would not be here able to do these shows or able to do any of this without you all. You all are the beating heart of our familia. Thank you, my friend. He says, Laudetur Jesus Christus. May the Lord give thee peace. Happy feast day of Our Lady of Mount Carmel for you. St. Marcellina, sister of St. Ambrose, for him. The guy's in the future, man. The guy's in the future. He's, of course, lives somewhere else in the world, so it is already Friday for him. Can you believe that? It's Friday. It's barely Thursday morning for us, and yeah, the guy's already getting ready for Friday. Wild, man, wild how we got familia from all around the world. And what a wonderful question. We're going to tackle that in just a moment. What is the basis of the Carmelite tradition? He's a sniffy. What is the basis of the Carmelite tradition? Apparently a new nickname that he is hoping will gain steam, and I'm hoping will not. Faithful, we hope that you all are having a great one. We're going to dive in right away, because we've got a jam-packed show for you. St. Simon Stock. Who on planet Earth is that? Why should he be a household name? Yeah, that's right. He should be. But even before we talk about St. Simon Stock, what is the brown scapular? Anybody have a devotion to the brown scapular? I would love to know. And millions of Catholics have worn it for centuries. Millions have worn it for centuries. In fact, did you know popes have worn it? Saints have worn it? Yeah, you got that right. Popes have worn it. Saints have worn it. Martyrs have died wearing it. But what exactly is it? Well, the brown scapular, it's not a magical charm, not a lucky object like that. And it's not a guarantee of heaven, regardless of how one lives, meaning you got to live faithful to the Lord. It is a sacramental of the church, a sacred sign instituted by the church to dispose us to receive God's grace and to remind us of our baptismal commitment. It will express our desire to live under the mantle of our Lady, the Blessed Virgin Mary, and it will take us directly to the feet of our Lord. The brown scapular is so important, faithful. I love the brown scapular. And Mother Mary never keeps our eyes on herself. She always says what she said at Cana, John 2:5, do whatever he tells you. Now, the brown scapular is a visible sign of belonging to Christ through the maternal care of his Blessed Mother. Now, here's the amazing, and we're going to be looking at a lot of incredible stuff. We're going to be indeed diving in very deep. Where on earth do we have Mount Carmel? What do you mean Mount Carmel in Scripture? I told you all that we prepared for the most in-depth show on this topic ever done. Right. We begin with Mount Carmel in sacred Scripture. So the devotion begins with a mountain, and it's not just any mountain. It indeed is Mount Carmel. It is indeed Mount Carmel. And here's the important thing. Throughout the Bible, Carmel will symbolize God's beauty, holiness, victory. In fact, Isaiah speaks of the majesty of Carmel in Isaiah 35, 2. Jeremiah describes Carmel as a place of great abundance, and the mountain becomes one of the greatest biblical symbols of God's covenant with his people. But Mount Carmel in particular becomes incredibly important because of one prophet, Elijah. That's right. Why does Mount Carmel become particularly important biblically? Because of one incredible prophet, that being Elijah. We hope you all are aware of this, and if not, we hope this is new information. We hope you're loving it. Elijah of Carmel, the prophet of Carmel. Did you know that? Did you know that? The greatest Old Testament figure associated with Mount Carmel is Elijah. Israel had fallen into great idolatry, and King Ahab was promoting the worship of Baal. The prophets of Baal had already filled the land. It was horrible. Then Elijah stood up against these dastardly things. And on Mount Carmel, he challenged them. And in 1 Kings 18, we read one of those confrontations where Elijah says in 1 Kings 18:24, the God who answers by fire, he is God. Wow. Think about that. The God who answers by fire, he is God. And the prophets of Baal cried out all day. Nothing happened. Then Elijah prayed. And immediately we read, the fire of the Lord fell, 1 Kings 18:38. So Mount Carmel would then become forever associated with the triumph of the true God over idolatry. That is where we stop and we look at the biblical basis. Don't worry, faithful. You're wondering, well, Our Lady and, you know, St. Simon Stock and the brown scapular. We've got a ginormous show for you today. We're even going to talk about St. Therese. So if you want to know, if you have any questions on your mind, faithful, Elijah, St. Therese, Carmelite, St. Simon Stock, we're going to have a blast today. The little cloud. After the victory, we have another beautiful biblical image. Elijah prayed for rain after years of drought. Seven times he sent his servant to look toward the sea. Finally, the servant exclaimed, a little cloud like a man's hand is rising out of the sea. 1 Kings 18:44. That tiny cloud soon covered the heavens. Rain poured upon the earth. And early Christian writers and many Carmelite saints, by the way, not only Carmelite saints, but early writers saw in this mysterious cloud a beautiful type of the Blessed Virgin Mary. I want to know if we've got any of our theologians in the audience, if anybody can tell me if they know what early church fathers saw that as Mary in a typological manner. We'll see in a moment. The tiny cloud, of course, they saw as the type of the Blessed Virgin. Just as a small cloud brought life-giving rain, Mother Mary brought into the world our incarnate Lord and Savior, that source of eternal life, the source of eternal life. The cloud is small, but the fruit is incredibly great. The fruit is incredibly great. And I already see some, they're not good. They are tremendous questions coming in. We're going to tackle them in a moment. Amazing ones, Brother James Tay. We can see, my goodness, you are excited for the show. We hope everybody is as well. Again, we're taking all of your questions. Do you have a question about Our Lady of Mount Carmel, about Elijah, about St. Simon Stock, about the Carmelite tradition? What do you have on your mind? We are beyond thrilled and pumped because we're talking all things Our Lady of Mount Carmel. And centuries after Elijah, hermits settled on Mount Carmel. They wanted to imitate the life of Elijah. Prayer, silence, holiness, zeal for the Lord. And these hermits would become the Carmelite order. Right. Their spiritual father was Elijah. Who was their spiritual mother? It became our Immaculate Mother Mary. Their entire spirituality centered upon contemplating on our Lord. That's right. Their spiritual mother would become our Immaculate Mother Mary. And that is about to lead us into St. Simon Stock. You don't want to go anywhere, faithful. We got a lot more to come.

Faithful, we are back, and before the break, we got a tremendous question that came in. The man, the myth, the legend, James Tay, asks, Sniffy, what is the basics of the Carmelite tradition? Well, it is, and I know the audience are going to love it, it's centered on real contemplation, deep prayer, union with God, and inspired by the prophet Elijah. And of course, as you know, with a great devotion to our Immaculate Mother Mary, because it's entrusted, their spirituality is really entrusted to the care of our Immaculate Mother Mary under the title of Our Lady of Mount Carmel. So we've got core themes like prayer, contemplation, holiness, and great Marian devotion. Great Marian devotion. But ultimately, where does that come from, brother? James Tay, where does that come from? Why that devotion? Why that particular devotion? Well, we now arrive where I know a lot of people want to hear. St. Simon Stock. That's right. We're here now. Sacred tradition tells us that on July 16, 1251, our Immaculate Mother Mary appeared to St. Simon Stock, an English Carmelite. She entrusted him with a brown scapular, and the traditional promise is well known. Whoever dies clothed in this shall not suffer eternal fire. The church knows very clearly and understands this promise. It is not, I want to be very clear, get your head out of the gutter if you think that it is permission to live whatever way you want. Not at all. It is not permission to live in mortal sin. No. It is a promise that our Immaculate Mother Mary gave to St. Simon Stock, an English Carmelite, that was connected to persevering in the faith, to repenting, real repentance, real turning to the Lord, real walking with the Lord, and a real sincere life of following the faith under Mary's maternal care. Very similar, by the way, very similar to, I have my Militia Immaculata people tuning in, very similar to the Militia of the Immaculata. Very, very similar. In what way? Well, you give yourself over to our Immaculate Mother Mary so she can guide you and walk with you and lead you directly to Jesus. You are under Mary's maternal care. And Mother Mary doesn't promise salvation apart from Christ. She will lead souls to Jesus. That is what Mother Mary does. And that is why we need to understand who St. Simon Stock is so importantly. And we need to also understand what a sacramental is. Many people wonder, well, what do you mean? What is a sacramental? And what can you tell me about the scapular? Well, sacramental, many confuse this with superstition. We're gonna set the record straight right now. Because the Bible shows you otherwise, and God will very often use physical signs. All over the Old Testament, physical signs are used. You've got the bronze serpent. You have the Ark of the Covenant. You have Elijah's mantle. You have Elisha's bones. You have St. Paul's handkerchiefs. And these objects, one moment, they don't have within themselves independent magical power. No. God chose to work through material signs. The brown scapular, it is right there within that kind of biblical understanding. Right there. It reminds us daily. It reminds us daily that grace will really transform every aspect of our lives. Grace transforms every aspect of our lives. That is what should be in our mind primarily. We had a tremendous, a legendary question that came in from the brother James. And I will remind you all, faithful, any and all questions that you have, any and all that you have on your mind, we're tackling them. Do you want to know about sacramentals? Do you want to know about the Carmelite, St. Simon Stock, Our Lady of Mount Carmel, Elijah, anything? We're taking any and all of your questions, faithful. We're happy to do so. The brother James says, Poopy, what is the difference between the OCD and the Old Carmelite? He's referring to the Order of the Carmelites. And, okay, the OCD is the Order of Discalced Carmelites. And the other is the Order of Carmelites.
He's asking, what is the difference? What is the Carmelite use, right? And what difference does it have from the Roman Mass? Very good question. Really, really good one. The Carmelites are they're divided into two branches. They're, don't think about of kind of like rival branches that don't like one another, like in the world of Protestantism. No, don't think of that at all. The Order of the Carmelites is the ancient branch of the Carmelite Order, and they will trace their order to the hermits on Mount Carmel from the 1100s. And there's nothing wrong with them at all. The order, the OCD, the Order of the Discalced Carmelites, were founded through the reform of St. Teresa of Avila. I believe St. John of the Cross as well. So in St. Teresa of Avila, and all discalced means is shoeless. Think of, if you know Spanish.

Trinity as well. Now, you asked, what is the Carmelite rite use? This is a very good question, and the Brother James is a legend when it comes to liturgical rites, and we've been enjoying dialoguing day in and day out in bits and pieces on the liturgical rites. What is the Carmelite rite? So before Vatican II, they had what was known as the Carmelite rite. It was their own liturgical tradition. So, you know, that would later develop, in the 1100s, the 1200s, and, you know, they would incorporate elements from the liturgy of the Holy Sepulchre in Jerusalem, and then later Roman practice as well. So it was one of the Western Latin, we can say that it was one of the Western Latin liturgical traditions that was preserved, because it was more than 200 years old at the time of Trent. It's pretty old at the time of Trent. You stop and think about it. At the time of Trent, it was pretty old. Now, how does it differ from the traditional Roman Mass? It's very similar to the 1960 Missal. There are some distinctions there. You have different introductory prayers, ceremonium. You have a slightly different calendar, with Carmelite feasts. If I am correct, I believe you have different arrangements of certain chants. I'd have to look deeper into that. I believe that is the case as well. So, yeah, I mean, it's essentially the Roman canon, the canon of the Mass. So the Eucharistic theology is the same in that sense. You're asking, did you ask, is it, I don't think you asked if it was celebrated. What difference does it have? What a great question, though. What a tremendous one. And I want to pause and thank the Brother James. Thank you for your support, my friend. The Lord bless you. Faithful, you all are beyond tremendous, and we hope you're enjoying the show. And we hope whatever questions you may have on your mind, we will tackle them. And we're talking about Our Lady of Mount Carmel, St. Simon Stock, Sacramentals, Carmelites, all those goodies. And we also want to talk about what a sacramental is. So we're talking a little bit about a sacramental. And we also want to talk about how what is really emphasized here is Mary's maternal care. That is heavily emphasized here. The maternal care of our Immaculate Mother Mary, that is one beautiful thing that we have from Our Lady of Mount Carmel. Why is that so heavily emphasized? Well, at the cross, our Lord said, "Behold your mother," in the Gospel of St. John, chapter 19, verse 27. And we know Mother Mary is our spiritual mother. And a loving mother doesn't replace Christ. There's no desire for Mother Mary to replace Christ. She will bring you to Christ. The brown scapular will give you confidence in our Mother Mary's continual intercession. That intercession won't end, but it will take you to the Lord, to the feet of Jesus. Everything Mary does will point you to Christ, never away from him. Everything Mary does will point you to Christ and never away from him. Now, what does the scapular not teach? I figured if we're going to talk about what the scapular does teach, we're going to have to talk about what it doesn't teach. Well, and we've got to emphasize, the brown scapular doesn't teach automatic salvation. If you're not walking with the Lord or living in the faith, you're not going to be saved. It doesn't teach magical protection. Most definitely, it's not superstitious. And you cannot be saved without repenting. Faithful, please understand, a key part of Our Lady is asking you to turn to her Son. Do whatever he tells you, and he wants you to repent. You cannot be saved without repentance. You cannot be saved apart from Christ. It will call you to a life of prayer. It will call you to a life of purity. It will call you to a life of conversion. It will call you to a life of faithfulness. It will call you to a life of perseverance. That's what it'll do. And that is the beauty of Our Lady of Mount Carmel. I wonder, does anybody have a devotion to the scapular? I'm curious. I bet we got plenty of people that have a devotion to the brown scapular. I'd be shocked if we didn't.

I think I would be more shocked if we didn't. And it is an incredible thing to have a devotion to. And the more and more you look into it, you know, you should be blown away. And the more and more you realize about the saints and the scapular. Many wore the brown scapular. Did you know that? Did you all know that? Many wore it. Many wore it throughout their lives. Among them, Pope St. John Paul II, St. Therese of Lisieux, St. Therese of Avila, St. John of the Cross, St. Alphonsus de la Glory. For them, of course, it was not superstition. It was not. No. It was rather a daily reminder that you belong entirely to Christ through Mother Mary's loving guidance. A daily reminder, you belong entirely to Jesus through Mother Mary's loving guidance, through the maternal care of our Immaculate Mother Mary. Faithful, we got a lot more to come. Don't go anywhere. You got some great questions coming in as well.

And we are back, and we're having a tremendous time talking about Our Lady of Mount Carmel, Scapular, Saint said wore the scapular, and we had a tremendous question that came in from the legendary brother, Saint Francis Babytoe, the man, the myth, the legend. He says, how do you practice sacred silence, and how can we follow suit? I love it. And I love it because he is very well aware that that is part of, that is an identity marker of the Carmelite order. But not only the Carmelite order, many other tremendous orders. For the order's sacred silence, remember, a lot of the times people think, Brother St. Francis Babytoe and others, a lot of the times people think that silence is merely the absence of noise. But it isn't just that. It is creating space within you, within your very person, within your very self, to hear God, to hear the Lord. And inspired by Elijah, who, what did Elijah do? He encountered in the Lord the still small voice. And by the Blessed Virgin Mary, who pondered these things in her heart, Luke 2:19. So what do Carmelites do? Carmelites cultivate silence. They do that. They do that to unite themselves with our Lord. And how can you imitate this? Well, my dear brother, you can imitate it by setting aside daily silent prayer, which I know you definitely do, by practicing interior silence. You set aside silent prayer. You practice interior silence. You can read sacred scripture. You can offer moments of quietness throughout the day. Turn your heart to God. You know, a little brief prayers such as, Jesus, I trust in you. Lord, I trust in you. For the Carmelites, remember, silence is very important. It is a way of being more attentive to the presence of the Lord. Now, St. Francis Babytoe, I know you're well aware that the Franciscans are also very much the same. Very much the same. And you find that in the Franciscan tradition as well. I know you know that. I know you know that. I know you know that, my friend. But that is a great question, brother. A tremendous one. God bless you, brother. And James Tay, the legend, says, next Monday is the feast of the holy prophet Elijah in the Carmelite calendar. And the EC, Eastern Catholic calendars, Gregorian calendar, and yeah, of course, EO Gregorian. Really? Next Monday. The holy prophet Elijah, and we talked about him earlier. James Tay, thank you for your support. Are you a big fan of Elijah? Are you a devotee to Elijah, James Tay? Now, Elijah plays an enormous, enormous role in Our Lady of Mount Carmel. Elijah plays an enormous role in that, and he's a very important figure, an incredibly important figure. He's an amazing saint as well. And we began the show showing you the great tradition of Elijah, the prophet of Carmel. So make sure, audience, you listen to that over and over and understand how important Elijah, the prophet, he's a prophet of Carmel. He is a prophet of Carmel. Keep that in mind as we continue talking about this. Keep that in mind. What is the message of Mount Carmel, though? Everybody watching, tuning in, what is the message? Because we've been talking about this devotion. We've been talking about the saints and the scapular. We've been talking about why we love the devotion. We've been talking about that for a bit. But what is the message of Mount Carmel? What is the message? That's what we got to get to. What is it? It's always to turn to Christ all the time. And that lesson of Mount Carmel, I want to shock you all. What was the message that Elijah preached hundreds of years earlier? What was the message? To reject idolatry, to turn to God, to trust in the Lord, to be faithful. Are you going through a dry time?
St. John of the Cross did. Many of the great saints did. Are you feeling dry? Are you feeling like you don't want to pray? Are you going through a very dark period? Many of the great saints did. Remain faithful. Remain faithful. Pray without ceasing. Like Elijah, be courageous. And like Mother Mary, like our Immaculate Mother Mary, this is where it may get harder. Because a lot of us are stubborn. A lot of us are prideful. A lot of us are arrogant. This is where it may get tougher. Let it be to me according to your word. As our Immaculate Mother Mary says in the Gospel of St. Luke, chapter 1, verse 38, that is the spirituality of Carmel. It is ultimately the spirituality of completely surrendering to God. Are any of you all ready to surrender to God today? Maybe you've done it already, but you feel like you're going through a dry spell. Maybe you've done it already, but you feel like, man, sometimes I just really mess up and I fail the Lord. It's never too late to turn your life around and to walk with Jesus. Think about enrolling in the Militia of the Immaculata, which will consecrate yourselves to Mary, and you'll be taken directly to the feet of Jesus. The spirituality of Carmel is the spirituality that offers complete surrender to God. That is the message. But people will then ask, well, hold on. Our Lady of Mount Carmel, what do you mean she'll lead you to Christ? She will. Because remember, the brown scapular is about Christ. What is the purpose? To deepen your discipleship. To remind us that we belong to Jesus. To encourage you to persevere to the end, to your dead. And under Mother Mary's maternal mantle, we want to imitate Elijah's love for the Lord, Mother Mary's humility, and that perfect obedience that Christ truly has to the Father. Keep Mother Mary right there asking for intercession. And don't forget to ask Our Lady of Mount Carmel to help obtain for us the grace to persevere faithfully. That's right. And we know that it all comes from Jesus. We know that. Nobody denies that. And the brother Tim, tremendous Tim Rhodes. Tim, thank you for your support, my friend. And I thank all of you all a tremendous amount. We would not be here able to do what we're doing without your support. Faithful would not be here without your support. So we are incredibly grateful to you. And Brother Tim asks, what does devotion to Mary entail? Well, authentic devotion to our Immaculate Mother Mary is tremendous. It will lead you more deeply to Christ. Now, the church has always understood Marian devotion as Christocentric. It is biblical. It is ecclesial. It honors Mary. That's right. Authentic devotion will honor her. We give, and if anybody wants me to explain it, I will explain hyperdulia. Give hyperdulia to Mary. We don't give worship. Worship, latria, latrua, is due to God and God alone. But we honor Mother Mary. We give her hyperdulia, Tim. And it is about imitating her virtues. How can we be devoted to Our Lady? Imitate her virtues. What were her great virtues? She was greatly faithful to the Lord. There's one. Incredibly faithful to the Lord. That is one that I can think of immediately. But there's more. She was humble. She was humble. A lot of us lack that, don't we? A lot of us lack real humility. She was pure before the Lord. Obedient. Let it be done to me according to thy word. And she trusted in God's will. As for her intercession, Tim, don't ever think that it's a shameful thing or a bad thing. The Bible commands intercession, thanksgiving be made for all. If that is commanded for those on the earth, imagine those in heaven, and we know that those in heaven can intercede because the Bible shows you. Pray Mary in prayers, Tim. That's what it also entails, such as the rosary, the Angelus, the Memorare, the Hail Mary. And if anybody would like for me to go over it, consecrate yourself to Jesus through Mary. If anybody would want me to talk about that later, I can do that. Observe Marian feast. We're doing it today. We're observing the Feast of Our Lady of Mount Carmel. We're doing it today. Yeah, we're doing it today. And we're using approved sacramentals. Live a sacramental life.
grow in love for Christ. Grow in love. This is a great question from Elena. We're going to tackle that when we return from the break, because we're going to go to the break in about a minute. And before we go to the break, I want to give an enormous shout out to the incredible The Goated AB. AB, God bless you, brother. How you doing, man? We hope you are doing tremendous. We love AB dearly. He's got a tremendous debate coming up soon. The guy is incredible. The guy is amazing. We love him. We pray for him. We pray for his wonderful family. Pray for his newborn, wonderful little baby. Pray for him dearly. We love him dearly. We hope you're doing well, brother. Can't wait to meet again soon, and we definitely will, brother. And I can see we've got great questions that have come in from Elena, St. Francis Baby Toe. And I want to remind you, the audience, before we go to our final break, our final one, man, any and all the questions you may have, we are tackling them. Maybe you want to know about the oldest Marian prayer. Maybe you want to know more about St. Simon Stock, the apparition, Our Lady of Mount Carmel, Elijah, Marian intercession, anything you have on your mind, faithful, any and all questions, we are tackling them right now, and we are having a great time doing it. We hope that you all are being blessed by this. We hope you're loving it. We hope maybe if you loved Our Lady of Mount Carmel, that you're learning something new. And we pray for that. And faithful, we'd like to know, where are you all tuning in from? Where in the world? What are you enjoying to drink? Is it a Diet Coke? Is it a tequila? Is it a beer? Is it water? We want to hear from you. We love you, faithful. Don't go anywhere. Be back in a moment.

And we are back. We're having a wonderful time. And we had a great question that came in that we wanted to give it a due answer from Elena. God bless you, Elena. We hope that you are doing well. And we want to thank you, first off, for your tremendous support. Elena, God bless you. Hope you're doing better. Hope the family are doing tremendous. And Elena's asking, well, she says, a lay person, meaning not a nun, through the correct process, can become a Carmelite and receive a brown scapular. You're right. Yeah. What is the correct way to say it? A lay person can most definitely become a lay Carmelite. That's correct. And they can remain in their ordinary vocation, whether it be as a, you know, spouse, parent, what have you. Yes, and Elena, I imagine you already know the process, but if you'd like, let me go over a little bit, because I hate it when people send a super chat, and the one thing that I would never do is I just answer it and say, yes, no, I honor every super chat, and I like going very in-depth, because if you are supporting, then, of course, I try to go above and beyond. So, Elena, I'm going to try to, even though I know you know it already, Elena, try to talk a little bit about the process. Now, generally, the way the process does work, Elena, you begin wearing the brown scapular. Generally, you would be generally enrolled by a priest. I'm not sure if there's any other kind of minister that can enroll you, but I know generally you'd be enrolled by a priest. There's no doubt about that. So, you would then, after that, of course, in particular, I believe either the OCDS, which are the Discalced Carmelites, or the lay Carmelites would be the ones that would be contacted. Now, I mean, that's pretty much the process that would be going on. That's pretty much it. And so you'd also... That's right. Another one I don't want to forget. Another one is you would have to make promises as well, promises to live according to the Carmelite rule and according to Carmelite spirituality. That as well, you'd have to make promises of that as well. That's important. Very, very important. Very important. I'm trying to think of what else. That's right. That's right. There would also be a kind of period where you would, you'd have to study Carmelite spirituality, the lives of the Carmelite saints. Man, we got to do a show on the lives of the Carmelite saints one day. We got to do that as well, Elena. We got to consider that. Now, the one thing that is important to also know, and I know you're not saying it, Elena, but the brown scapular, it's not only reserved to Carmelites. Any Catholic can be enrolled in it, and any can wear it, you know, as a sign of devotion to Our Lady of Mount Carmel. But you're definitely right about that in terms of becoming a Carmelite and receiving a brown scapular. Have you ever considered that, Elena? I am curious. Have you ever? That would be definitely a very worthy cause. Be amazing. The brother is Saint Francis Baby Toe. Love you, man. He says, hold on, William. What is the difference between the green and the brown scapular? Well, the green one, number one, the brown one is the one that we would be hearing about today. It is connected with Our Lady of Mount Carmel and the Carmelite order. That's the one we are hearing about today. And the other one is the green one is from Our Lady of Good Help. That is, and I don't think we've ever done a show on that one. Those are from the apparitions to Saint Justine. Yeah, I don't think we've ever done a show on that, but we definitely do. We definitely have got to do a show on that one of these days. What other differences do we have? Trying to think. You know, they're quite similar. They're quite similar, but of course they deal with a different. Again, the brown one is connected to Our Lady of Mount Carmel, the green one Our Lady of Good Help, which is the Immaculate Heart of Mary. I mean, they're both going to signify living under Mary's mantle. They're both going to be signs of living under Mary's mantle.
For the brown one, it's really, really emphasizing the, you know, the Carmelite model of striving for holiness, to be holy. Very similar in the green scapular. Very, very similar. Not many people ever ask about the green scapular. Yeah. And I would say, for those tuning in, maybe we've got evangelicals tuning in. Like all sacramentals, St. Francis, baby toe, brother, and everyone tuning in, like all of them, neither of them are magical. Then what does their efficacy depend on? On you being faithful to the Lord, praying with the Lord, being open to God's grace. They will dispose you to receiving grace. They don't work automatically. They don't work apart from Christ. Mother Mary will always lead you to her son, always. Remember that. Mother Mary will always lead you to her son 1,000% of the time. 1,000% of the time. There we go, Elena. Good, good, good. God bless you, Elena. God bless you. Hope that that was helpful. Let me know if that was helpful. And yeah, audience, we're gonna continue. And I think the one thing that Our Lady of Mount Carmel really is so important for the modern day. Now, why is it so important for the modern day? Because it will help remind you of where we should ultimately have our eyes on. And ultimately, we need to have our eyes on the Lord. And we've got to also remember the little flower of Carmel. We promised we'd talk about that as well, and we're going to. In fact, we're going to make sure we go quite in depth. The little flower of Carmel. Well, who on earth is the little flower of Carmel? Well, very clearly, we're honoring today St. Therese of Lisieux, better known as the Little Flower. Now, she was born in France. We're going to give you a little bit of a brief biography of her. A little bit of a brief biography. Then we're going to go in-depth to talking about her. We'll give you a little bit of a brief biography, and then we'll go over, we'll talk about her a little bit. She's born in France in 1873. She entered the Carmelite convent at just 15 years. Now, of course, that was from the permission of the Pope. Normally, in the normative sense, you're not able to enter the convent that young. She received permission from Pope Leo XIII. That is how she was able to enter the convent at such a young age. She lived a hidden life, a hidden life. She died very young as well, faithful, died very young from tuberculosis. But why is she so incredible? Because her holiness transformed the world. Her holiness transformed the world. And if you read her autobiography, Story of a Soul, it shows you what she called the little way, where doing even the smallest acts with great love for God goes a long way, goes an incredibly long way. And the other thing is, the reason we bring up St. Therese is she was a discalced Carmelite nun. She wore the brown scapular every day as part of her religious habit. Now, the great St. Therese knew that this wasn't a good luck charm, wasn't a magical object. It was a visible sign of belonging to Our Lady of Mount Carmel and, through Mother Mary, belonging completely to Christ. Now, Therese was very famous for having lived a very deep spiritual life. A very deep spiritual life, one completely devoted to the Lord, and indeed an incredible example of an amazing saint, one that I think all of us should have a devotion to, but one that we don't hear about enough. But remember, the brown scapular is definitely important for our discussion today, and anytime anybody mentions St. Therese as well. Faithful, I want to know from you all, from those of you all tuning in, does anybody have a great devotion to any of the saints that wore the brown scapular? Now, we spoke about, I had that image up a little while ago. We talked about a number of them. Where is it?
Here it is. Here are those surprising saints that had a devotion to the brown scapular. Saint Pope St. John Paul II, St. Therese of Lisieux, St. Therese of Avila, St. John of the Cross, St. Alphonsus de Liguori. Does anybody have any devotion to any of those figures? Anybody love any of those saints? Anybody have a devotion to any of those figures? Now, of course, it's tough to just narrow down one or two. These are all great. And I love Pope St. John Paul II, St. Therese of Lisieux, St. Therese of Avila, St. John of the Cross. I have great love for St. Alphonse de Liguori, not only for his glories of Mary, his wonderful Mariology, but for his theology in general. What a great theologian he was in general. And all of these great saints, may they pray for us as we round the finish line to this show, radio. And I want to remind you all, we may be wrapping up on radio, but don't go anywhere, because right here on YouTube, we continue the party. We're going to continue for a bit right here on YouTube. But I want to remind you, we've got a lot more tremendous programming coming. If you're watching right now, you're tuning in on Virgin Most Powerful Radio. There's more to come. There's plenty more to come. And you get to see and hear William again tomorrow as we dive into an incredibly important theological topic. We've had some tremendous guests, and tomorrow we're going to have a tremendous surprise guest join William on the show in the morning. Faithful, we hope you loved the show on Our Lady of Mount Carmel. Go gain a greater devotion to Our Lady. Go ask for the intercession of Our Lady. She will take you to the feet of Jesus 1,000% of the time. The Lord bless you, faithful. See you again soon.

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1: 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As always, I am your host, Dr. Luis Sandoval. You're listening to the Dr. Luis Sandoval Show here. Let's go ahead and get started with the Angelus as we delve into our show, where we're going to talk about what does it take to think like a Catholic? How are we supposed to think? What are we supposed to think with? Well, we'll talk about that in just a second. Here at the top of the noon hour, we'll start with the In the Name of the Father, and the Son, and the Holy Spirit. Amen. The angel of the Lord declared unto Mary, and she conceived of the Holy Spirit. Hail Mary, full of grace, the Lord is with thee. Blessed art thou amongst women, and blessed is the fruit of thy womb, Jesus. Holy Mary, Mother of God, pray for us sinners, now and at the hour of our death. Amen. Behold the handmaid of the Lord, be it done unto me according to thy word. Hail Mary, full of grace, the Lord is with thee. Blessed art thou amongst women, and blessed is the fruit of thy womb, Jesus. Holy Mary, Mother of God, pray for us sinners, now and at the hour of our death. Amen. And the Word was made flesh, and dwelt among us. Hail Mary, full of grace, the Lord is with thee. Blessed art thou amongst women, and blessed is the fruit of thy womb, Jesus. Holy Mary, Mother of God, pray for us sinners, now and at the hour of our death. Amen. Pray for us, O Holy Mother of God, that we may be made worthy of the promises of Christ. Let us pray. Pour forth, we beseech thee, O Lord, that grace into our hearts, that we, to whom the incarnation of Christ thy Son was made known by the message of an angel, may by his passion and cross be brought to the glory of his resurrection, through the same Christ our Lord. Amen. Saint Michael the Archangel, defend us in battle, be our protection against the wickedness and snares of the devil. May God rebuke, and we humbly pray, and do thou, O Prince of the heavenly hosts, by the power of God, cast into hell Satan and all the evil spirits who prowl around the world, seeking the ruin of souls. Amen. In the name of the Father, and the Son, and of the Holy Spirit. Amen. Well, folks, here we are, month of July, still celebrating the precious blood of our Lord, the month dedicated to the precious blood of our Lord. It's an interesting concept, I think, the precious blood of Christ. I think sometimes we focus so much on how much Christ suffered and what he did for us. And we think in lots of ways, we forget that last part, that it was for us. You know, we look at Christ, we want to console him. Sometimes we see him on the cross, obviously in a state of suffering, but I think sometimes we feel like we need to do something for Christ, and we're forgetting that he did something for us, that his dying on the cross is for us, and how I'm going to help him or console him is going to be by changing my life. It kind of reminds me a little bit about when you're praying the Stations of the Cross, and we get to the eighth Station of the Cross. Jesus meets the woman of Jerusalem, and what's happening there is the women are crying for Christ, and they're crying because of his suffering. And what does Christ tell them? He says, don't cry for me. I'm already saved. Cry for the generation. Cry for the people who are not going to recognize what I am doing for them, who are not going to recognize what the purpose of my precious blood is, that it's for them to atone their life, not for you to feel sorry for me. I've chosen this. I've chosen this for you. Understand that as I'm doing this, you have to cooperate with me. Why was I thinking about this? The month of the precious blood, I was going through the litany again, looking at the litany of the precious blood. And there was one of the stanzas here, one of the prayers. You know, if you go through the precious blood, it starts off beautifully. Lord, have mercy. Lord, have mercy is a response. Christ, have mercy. Christ, have mercy on us. Lord, have mercy. Lord, have mercy. Jesus, hear us. Jesus, graciously hear us. We get into God, the Father of heaven, have mercy on us. God, the Son, Redeemer of the world, have mercy on us. God, the Holy Spirit, have mercy on us. We wrap that up with Holy Trinity, one God, have mercy on us. And then we go into the individual venerations, individual titles, individual ways that we view the blood of Christ. One of the important things here is, you know, as Catholics, we're looking for therapy sometimes. This came up in a few different conversations. People always come up to me and say, where do I find a good therapist? How do I find a good Catholic therapist? I need to find a Catholic doctor, a Catholic psychiatrist, a Catholic psychologist, whatever it is, I want them to be Catholic. And my question to them is, why? Why do you want your psychiatrist to be Catholic? Do you ever say, gosh, I want to find a good Catholic cardiologist, because any other cardiologist, no, I don't want to talk to them. Or I want to find a good Catholic primary care doctor. Sometimes people do, but for the most part, if I have a broken bone, I don't need to go find a good Catholic orthopedic surgeon. I need to find a surgeon who knows how to heal my body. Okay, fair enough. And then if we say, I want a good Catholic psychiatrist, why? Well, that's a little bit more understandable, right? Because they're going to teach me, they're going to help me think. But I think that that's where we fall a little bit short. I think sometimes we think, oh, a good Catholic psychiatrist is going to help me think. Really, a psychiatrist or a therapist, I shouldn't turn to them for how to think or what to think about. A psychiatrist or a therapist, I see as, am I thinking clearly? Do I have the capacity to think clearly? Am I seeing reality for what it is? I don't want them to give me content. I think that that's why people always say, I want a good Catholic psychiatrist, because as mental health workers, sometimes we do, unfortunately, try to tell people what to think, not just how to think, you know, and that can be a little bit challenging. But then that leads me to my next question, which is, gosh, if I don't need a Catholic orthopedic surgeon, and really, if I'm going to go to a therapist, they're going to tell me how to think, not what to think, or they shouldn't tell me what to think in terms of my morality, my life. Who should I turn to? Who should I go to? Because am I going to see things clearly from the perspective of the soul? That's really what it comes down to. Am I going to be able to see things clearly from the perspective of the soul? And I think that that's why people want to go to a Catholic therapist or a Catholic psychiatrist. Because they want to say, hey, help me think like a good Catholic. If this is happening to me and you're Catholic, you're going to understand how I think. I think it's almost the equivalent to saying, I want somebody who understands my culture. I come from whatever foreign country, a lot of people say. And, you know, if I meet a doctor from that country, they're going to speak my language. They're going to understand the customs that we have. They're going to understand why we do things. And they're going to lead me in the right direction. I think that that's the important part. Of saying, hey, I want a good Catholic psychiatrist because I want somebody who understands how I'm supposed to think about what I'm supposed to think. Okay, we're talking about the mind. So for the body, well, I can get anybody to fix my body for certain things. But when it comes to Catholic morality, I want a good primary care doctor who's not going to berate me for saying, no, I don't want to use it. All right, folks, welcome back to Virgin Most Powerful Radio. 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Today, we're talking about therapy, talking about healing, talking about the precious blood as medication. Before the break, I was talking a little bit about who do we go to for healing. Obviously, to heal the body, you know, we go to a doctor and we hope that they do have good morals. We hope that they speak our Catholic culture, and we hope that they give us the right medication. You know, medication that some medications we're not allowed to use. Some medications we say, nope, that goes against my faith. These are important things to think about. The other thing to think about, I want to go to a good Catholic psychiatrist. I want to go to a good Catholic therapist. Why? Because I want to make sure that I have somebody who's going to guide me mentally, somebody who's not going to tell me what to think that might go against my Catholic faith. And these things are all fair. But as I was going through the litany of the precious blood this month of July, as we celebrate it, there's one part. It says, blood of Christ, Eucharistic drink and refreshment of souls. I'm going to read that again. Blood of Christ, Eucharistic drink and refreshment of souls, save us. It's a proper response to all of the different ways that we refer to the precious blood in the litany. Save us, right? We don't ask Christ to pray for us. We ask everybody else to pray for us and Christ to save us and have mercy on us. But this was an important one, I thought, because, okay, we're talking about the body. We're talking about the mind. I think we're very good about thinking about that all the time. Am I doing what's right? How am I treating my kids? How am I treating those around me? Am I saying the right things? These are all mental things. How often do we ask ourselves, am I thinking clearly with my soul? You know, and if I'm not thinking clearly with my soul, what do I do about it? The reality is, folks, we're going to get sick. We're going to get sick in body, mind, and spirit. The body, very easy to observe how we get sick or to see it. You know, we don't feel good all of a sudden. We feel tired. There's a change in from our normal expectation of how the body's supposed to feel. We're in pain. We can't wake up. We don't feel alert. The mind, it's the same thing. Boy, I'm feeling really angry, or I'm feeling really, you know, I'm not thinking clearly, feeling depressed, feeling anxious. Those are the main things that your therapist, your psychiatrist can help you with. You know, there's a depression, there's an anger, or something more serious. There's a psychosis, somebody's hearing voices. And when it comes to that, all of a sudden, that's when we're really interested in, and this happens all the time in deliverance ministry. Everybody wants to know, is this mental health issue, or is this a spiritual issue? Am I being afflicted by demons? And I think that a lot of times we think, or we get really excited by that. A lot of people, you know, if there's ever a lecture on the diabolic, boy, it fills up. People want to hear about that. But if there's a lecture on the Eucharist, we don't get as many people coming. And really, one of the questions I would ask in terms of soul health, the idea of the precious blood, what does this have anything to do with it? As I read this, let's tie this all together. Blood of Christ, drink and refreshment of souls. Drink and refreshment of souls. Do I ever stop and think, am I not feeling good? Not because I'm being attacked by evil entities, but am I not feeling good because I haven't been to the gym? I haven't seen positive things or surrounded myself with humor or something positive for my mind? Or I haven't reached out to Christ. I haven't spent time in front of the Eucharist. I haven't gone to confession. I haven't gone to receive communion. Or if I go receive communion, I know I go up in line because everybody else is going up in line, but man, the whole time I was sitting in church, I was thinking about what I'm going to do with my finances, or I was thinking about how I'm going to pay for that next car, or I was thinking about something totally different. Am I receiving the Eucharist? Am I going to Christ often enough to make sure that my soul is healthy? It's not enough to, say, fight demons if I'm not doing anything to get closer to Christ. Why is this important? Because this is what it tells us. Blood of Christ, Eucharistic drink and refreshment of souls. A lot of times I think when people feel spiritually afflicted, I think they need to recognize that what's going on is that they are spiritually starving. Starving for Christ, starving for the true food for the soul, the true health of the soul, drink and refreshment of souls. When was the last time we were thirsty and we drank something and we felt, oh man, that felt really good. Hot day. It's been hot in the last few weeks. First thing I want to do is get a cold drink, right? I don't necessarily, if I'm out in the sun, sure, I'm going to say, let me get a sunshade. Let me get out of the sun. Let me get out of the heat. Going to try to get into the air conditioning. But at the same time, I want something cold to drink. I want to refresh myself. It's kind of the same thing in the spiritual world. You know, people come to me all the time. I think about this. This came up a lot, especially in therapy sessions, when people want to feel better. And they say, Doc, what's going on with me? Is this spiritual? Is this mental? We sit down. We go through it. And one of the things that I ask all of my patients who come in through the door, especially if they're Catholic, I directly ask them. When they're not Catholic, we talk about it in a different way. But when they're Catholic, I say, have you done an examination of conscience? And they look at me sometimes like, well, what are you talking about? And I say, you're not feeling good. I can give you medication for depression, or I can give you medication for anxiety, or I can help you out as far as, you know, your mental health goes. But as far as your spiritual health, are you going to feel spiritually healthy just because you're not feeling anxious? Not necessarily. That's like saying, okay, you're going to get out of the sun. You're not going to be so hot. You're just going to stand in the shade. Is that all you need? Well, what you got to remember, while you're in the sun, you're sweating, you're dehydrating. Yeah, you're going to go stand in the shade and that's great. But the first thing people need to do is take some water. You need a refreshment for the body, right? If I've been in a vacuum just working and, you know, this is classic when kids are in college and they're studying and it's finals week and all they're doing is studying the different books and focused on the academics, what do you need to do for the mind? You say, okay, I need to get away from this a little bit. Where am I going to go? Maybe I'm going to go catch a movie. I'm going to refresh my mind with something different, something that's enjoyable for the mind. You know, maybe I'm going to read something different. I'm going to read something for enjoyment. The same thing has to happen for the soul. A lot of people are dying out there. A lot of people are not feeling good, and they haven't addressed the soul. We need to start thinking of the soul as a real entity. Why? Because even St. Thomas tells us, if we sin, when we sin, we cloud the mind. What we're really doing is clouding the soul. I can't see clearly anymore. I need to refresh my soul. How am I going to do that? Got to get to the Eucharist. How am I going to do anything in life? I got to get to the Eucharist. Honestly speaking, the Eucharist is the answer for everything, really, more than anything else. Am I ready to receive Christ? If I'm not, my soul's not going to be healthy. My soul's not in a healthy place. I need to get to a place in my life where I can say, blood of Christ, Eucharistic drink, and refreshment of souls, save me, and I'm going to go receive the blood of Christ. This is where the precious blood of Christ comes in. Do we remember when we receive communion, especially in the month of July? Do we think about this as we're honoring the blood of Christ? I'm receiving the body and blood of Christ. What's the point? What's the point? So what? So I receive the body and blood of Christ. So what? We need to get to that point to ask ourselves, so what, and not in a rude or disrespectful way, but in a very basic way where we say, why am I doing this? Why even go to church? I say this because this happens all the time. This is what I see with my patients when I tell them, have you done an examination of conscience, and they're Catholic? And I ask them, well, how often are you going to church? Well, you know, I don't get anything out of it. I don't like the priest. The homilies he gives are kind of boring and dry. I don't get anything, you know. I need something that I get. I like to go to the beach. I like to go see a sunset, and that's where I see God. Okay, well, that's great. I see God in nature, too. I think sunsets are beautiful. I think mountain paths are beautiful. I like to go hiking. There's different things that are beautiful in nature, but that's like me saying, well, it's really hot out there. Have you drank water? Yeah, you know, water. I don't like the taste of water. It's okay. But I also don't like the guy who's selling the water. I don't like the person. I don't like the way that he talks to people. And I don't like having to walk over there to go get the water. Yeah, but you're standing in the sun. You're about to dehydrate. At that point, most of us wouldn't care. They'd say, yeah, that guy's kind of rude. Look, I just need the water. I just need to get refreshed again because it's really hot outside. I'm dehydrating. I'm not doing well here. Right? So what about church? Or to say, well, I'm not going to get water. You know, I look at pictures of waterfalls, and that's really my inspiration for water. Or I like to go and look at the ocean, which I can't drink because it's salinated. The salt will kill me. I just like to go look at it when I'm thirsty. That's what I do. No, we need to drink the water. There's no question about it. The question is, are we doing the right things to actually give our soul drink and refreshment? Am I actually receiving the Eucharist? Am I going to church thinking, look, I don't like this priest, or for whatever reason, you know, we're all human. He kind of rubs me the wrong way, or his homilies, they're not that inspired. Am I here for his homilies? Am I here to be inspired? Or am I here to say, thank you, Christ, for dying for me, for spilling your blood for me, and actually allowing me to receive it? Look, the homily might be a little bit long-winded, or it might not be as inspired, but my inspiration is coming from they're gonna pass out communion right now. You know, I see this all the time too in deliverance ministry when I ask people who feel that they're being afflicted spiritually. Some are, some aren't. But if the feeling's there, if the perception is there, sometimes that's what matters for them. But you know, you talk to people and you say, well, you know, are you able to receive communion? Sometimes they say, oh, I'm not able to. Well, why not? Oh, because I hear these voices telling me to do this and that. And the first thing I ask them is, well, what's Christ telling you to do? Are we listening with our soul, or are we listening with our mind? That's the big difference. You know, people worry about, oh, can a demon possess your soul? No, a demon cannot possess your soul. Can a demon possess your mind? A demon can really influence your mind, right? It can possess the body, but really influence the mind and how to think. But it can't tell the soul how to think. We still have free will. Free will is going to come from the soul. At that point, my question is, are you willing to listen to Christ? What are we listening to? I'm going to go and the homily's not so good. There's the precious blood of Christ right there in front of me. How many times, I ask people in deliverance this as well, you know, people want to find out, oh, have you ever seen people levitate? Have you ever seen this? Have you ever, we get really enthralled in that. How many times have we asked a priest, what does it feel like at the moment of consecration to hold the body of Christ in your hand? What does that feel like? You're holding you're looking at the bread. What does that feel like as you say the words, this is my body, this is my blood, and there is a transubstantiation? What's going on? That happens every time we go to Mass. Are we in awe of that? You mean that every time we go to Mass and the priest says, lift up your hearts and the heavens open up, are you trying to tell me that I am really traveling in time and I am there with Christ about to receive his blood? This is the precious blood of Christ. It happened many years ago, but yet it's happening right now too. So you mean I got to think outside of eternity? We're more blown away by parlor tricks or, you know, evil influences than the fact of what is really happening in the Mass. This is where we need to start thinking with our souls. I'm going to go get refreshment. I don't care who's selling it so long as the refreshment is good. And this refreshment is really good for my soul. I'm going to give this a story a little bit later on in the show about a patient who came to me and understood the power of this refreshment of souls from a very different perspective. It changed their life, and it happened during the quarantine. But before that, we got to ask ourselves, what is it that we're doing? Is my soul sick or not? Before I can even go say, okay, well, I'm going to go receive the Eucharist, the church tells us we have to be in a good place spiritually. We have to be in such a place that we're not going to be offending God. By going to receive communion, I'm saying, yes, I want to be saved by Christ, and I'm going to put myself in a condition spiritually where I'm able to receive Christ with dignity. Is that possible? Well, it's not possible if we're in a state of mortal sin. You know, I was talking last show about talking to a priest about confession, and he was asking me all these questions. And not that I was in a state of mortal sin or anything like that, but he was asking me the right questions to get to that point where he's saying, well, if you feel like you're, I'm just going to make an example, this is not my confession, but just in general, if somebody comes and says, you know, I feel like I'm prideful. Well, what does that mean? What does it mean that you're prideful? Does it mean that you are consciously making sins that would be grave in that matter because your ego is not letting you be humble? Are you hurting people on purpose? Are you stealing from people? Are you feeling that you're entitled to things and you're being prideful that can lead you to a path of mortal sin? That was an impressive confession. This priest really got to that point. I think a lot of times we want to feel good. Priests want to be liked, and they're not willing to come in and ask those questions. But by not doing that, a lot of people get the idea that, you know what, I can receive communion anytime. I can be in, you know, I just don't feel good. I think I need to go receive communion. I think that's where we don't feel healthy. That's where we don't feel healthy spiritually. And that's where we start to fall into this trap of, well, you know, I can do anything I want. God's all merciful. But there's that part where I need to change my life. It's the equivalent of, again, healing to precious blood. Precious blood will always heal us if we're in the right frame of mind. But if somebody comes to me as a doctor and says, you know, I broke my leg and I need you to fix it. Sure, no problem. What happened? Well, I was skateboarding and I keep jumping off this cliff. You know, I keep trying to make this jump off a cliff and it's just not happening. It's 6 feet. I'm going to jump off again. The first thing I'm going to tell them is don't jump off anymore. That's not healthy. That's not good for you. Well, I'm going to keep doing it and you're going to keep healing me every time I do it. After a while, I might say, I'm sorry, I can't be your doctor, because that's a lot of liability. If you're going to keep doing that, I'm letting you know you shouldn't do that. Yes, you're going to go to the hospital, and every time you go to the hospital, they're going to heal your leg, but I can't take on the responsibility as a doctor of somebody who's purposefully wanting to hurt themselves, purposefully not minding breaking their leg. That's a tough place to be. You know, it's a tough place to be on both parts. I think it's the same when we go to confession. Or when we're ready to receive communion, you know, I want to receive communion, but hey, I don't want to fix my life. I don't want to make it better. I don't want to, you know, change anything. I don't even want to look at my sins, because that's hard to do. It's a lot easier to just think, you know what, God will take care of it. I'm going to go to communion. I haven't been to confession, but God will take care of it. That's a tough place to be. That happens a lot. For a lot of us, it's easy to fall into that place. That examination of conscience, that's our own personal surgery. That's my own personal delving into What have I done? And am I ready to receive the blood of Christ? It's a good question to ask. There's no easy answer, shall we say. But when we come back from the break, we're going to talk about a case of somebody who really felt like, wow, this is really true. This is what I need to do with my life. I need to go receive the Eucharist, regardless of who it is that's around me, of who the priest is at church, of what other people might think or say. Because I want to be with more on that after the break. All right, folks, well, welcome back to Virgin Most Powerful Radio. You're listening to the Dr. Sandoval Show. As always, I am your host, Dr. Sandoval, and today we're talking about healing with the precious blood. Is this possible? Is this real? You know, one of the times we think, you know, we take the Eucharist for granted more than anything. I mean, that's how I'll say it. I know I have. I know sometimes I still do, probably. You know, I don't think about it the way I should. What am I doing? I'm going to go receive the body and blood of Christ. You know what I'm doing while I'm trying to receive the Eucharist sometimes? I'm thinking, how's my kid doing? Are they paying attention? What are they crying about now? What's happening? Why are they upset? Who's touching who? Don't do that. You know, there's a lot of things that go on that can be easy distractors for us as we're about to receive the Eucharist. It's hard sometimes to really get centered in Christ. I say centered, a lot of people say, oh, centering prayer, that's bad. Oh, thinking about Christ, centering my mind on Christ, realizing where my salvation comes from, and realizing what it is that's going to happen in that moment, realizing that I'm going to go receive the precious body and blood of Christ. Well, I guess one of the questions that I would say is, what would we do if there was no more medication? Natural disasters, something terrible happens. What's the first thing that happens? We see, oh, there goes the Red Cross. And the Red Cross is going to go give. What's the Red Cross known for? They're always asking for donations. They're saying, please give blood. We need blood. Why? Because in an emergency situation, when there's natural disasters and when there's unfortunate tragedies that happen, first thing we want to do is we want to have blood, and we want to have all types of blood. Why? Because people need different types, right? Are you type A, type B, type O, AB, whatever it is? We want to make sure we have the right blood for the right people. Okay. We see the Red Cross. They're going to get out there. They're going to give medicine. And that's what they're asking for. Do we ever find ourselves in a spiritual crisis?

What if there is none, though? Because before I found that church, there was none. What do you do? Where do you go? Do you even care, though? That's really the question. Do we get to a point where we say, oh, my goodness, I really need this. I need the blood of Christ. I need the Eucharist. I need the body of Christ. And now I don't have access to it. What's going to happen? Am I prepared for this or not? Well, that's what happened to us, folks. How many of us were shocked by that? How many of us were thinking, I never imagined this would happen? Living in Southern California, in the Los Angeles area, the Orange County area, the San Diego area, we are overflowing with churches. We have masses going on all the time. Any Sunday, you can find a mass anywhere, even if you have to drive to it. You know, let's say that the local church near me, I missed the mass because it was at noon. Well, a few miles down the road, I'm sure there's going to be a mass at one somewhere, or two, or three, or four. There's always going to be a mass. Am I willing to go get the spiritual food? Do I understand the value of it? You know, there's different people who do and different people who don't, but I had a patient who, during the quarantine, really was struck by not being able to receive the Eucharist because he really loved the Eucharist. It wasn't that he took it for granted before. It was one of these things where going to mass was, it was one of these situations where he said, wow, I found this great church. I really like the priest. I like the people. I think it's a great fit for me. You know, a lot of times people are looking for, I want to find the right spiritual home. I want to find the right church for me because of the personality. Now, me personally, as long as I'm going to receive the Eucharist, if I'm on vacation or whatnot, if this is a Roman Catholic church, or I should say a Catholic church, Roman Catholic, Eastern Rite Catholic, as long as it's a Catholic church under the authority of the Pope, I'm on vacation, let's go receive Jesus. That's the body and blood of Christ, and I want to receive the body and blood of Christ. And that's what happened to this gentleman. When all the churches closed down, when he saw that his priest, who he had full faith in, said, no, I'm sorry, I can't give the Eucharist out anymore. I can't listen to confessions. Churches closed down. That was a shocker. He had not imagined, he had thought, this is the perfect place for me. This is where I'm going to continue until my dying day, and I'm going to have a wonderful spiritual life, and I'm not going to have to worry about anything else. But the key to this is that the spiritual life for this person was based not on Christ. It was based on personalities. It was based on other people. And not that we shouldn't be charitable to other people, of course. And I want to be nice to anybody who's around me. But for him, it was, this is the building. This is the personalities. This is the people. And yeah, that can inspire us to have what we think is a good spiritual life. I'm not going to make any suppositions. You know, everybody thinks they have a good spiritual life. But what he realized was, wow, the priest who I admired, who I thought this was, who I was putting my faith in this priest and not in Christ, because all of a sudden his eyes were open. He said, this priest has to follow rules from his bishop. And if he's going to close down the church, I feel so disappointed in this priest. That was his reaction. But then he came to the realization of, wow, this priest is, he's just a human being. Yes, he has the holy orders and we respect that. Absolutely. But he's a human being who has to follow orders from another human being. What am I going to church for? What am I upset about? Am I upset that I can't talk to this priest? Am I upset that I'm not hanging out with my congregation, once a week? Do we turn mass into a club? This is a hangout. I'm going to go hang out for an hour. And while I'm there, they have communion. But I get to go hang out. I get to see people. I get to say hi to people. And it was a good mass because my friend showed up and we were able to have a coffee afterwards and talk. That was a good mass. Or it was a good mass because the priest gave a good homily. So that was a good mass. No, he started to realize, wait a minute, what am I doing? What am I missing here? All of a sudden, these people are gone. Priest is gone. But my Eucharist is gone. I can't receive the body and blood of Christ. This is a serious problem. Why did I come to meet this person? Because they fell into a depression. They fell into a depression during the quarantine because they said, I never thought I wouldn't be able to receive communion. But more importantly, I didn't know that that's what I was going to church for. Yes, obviously, consciously, he knew he was going to church that he was going to receive communion. But he gained insight. He gained spiritual insight into the fact that going to mass was to focus on the Eucharist, to receive the body and blood of Christ. That's kind of what it took. To him, he said, at first I was so upset about this quarantine,

all the churches closing down and, you know, all these things happening because I couldn't hang out with my friends. That's what I was upset about. I wasn't upset that I was being negated the body and blood of Christ. You know, are we at the point where we say, I absolutely need to receive the body and blood of Christ? I don't know who the priest is, but I know that the transfiguration, the transubstantiation of the bread and wine will be the same regardless of who the priest is. Maybe the graces that are flowing might be different. Maybe if it's a priest who's really trying to lead a good, holy life, I might get more inspired graces because there's an element of faith that goes into it. But the transubstantiation is going to happen regardless. This is going to happen. This is where can a sinful priest forgive my sins? Absolutely. Can a bad doctor give me good medicine? Absolutely. Can a sinful priest still have transubstantiation, still consecrate the bread and the wine to the body and blood of Christ? Absolutely. It's not about the priest. Am I receiving Christ? Am I focused on the right things when I go to church? Am I focused on, especially in this month of July, the blood of Christ and the purpose of the blood of Christ? I think one of the challenges, though, is that it doesn't always feel real to us because as I'm receiving it, still tastes like bread, still tastes like wine. But when it's taken away, let's just use the example of the quarantine time. I could go to the supermarket and I can buy myself bread. I can even get unleavened bread and I can buy myself some wine. I can drink it and I can think of Jesus all I want, but that's still just bread and wine. Nothing changed at all. I can pray over it. I'm not a priest. I can pray over it as many times as I want. Nothing changed. I don't have that power. That power has not been given to me through holy orders. I need a priest to do that. Absolutely. So when I go to church, I hope there's a priest there. That's what I need. I hope that there is a consecration. What's happening at that consecration, though? Am I focused on, is this the body and blood of Christ? The priest says the words, something happened. And I think that that's where I got to be a little bit more in awe, you know, and this is what I tell anybody who comes to me for deliverance. You know, are you impressed by the fact that there's the body and blood of Christ right there in the tabernacle? Yeah, so this person spoke in different languages, or this person said that they were possessed, or, you know, maybe they were influenced by something dark. Yeah, that can happen. Is that what's going to impress me? Or am I going to look at the precious blood of Christ and realize, wow, that's the price of my salvation? There's a relationship here. I want a relationship with Jesus Christ. That's how I'm going to be saved. I don't want a relationship with the dark side. I really don't. But a lot of people will get so fascinated by reading about, listening to, have to read every book on deliverance and exorcisms, have to listen to every story, every podcast, and have this great focus on that, thinking that, you know what? I really need to fight the devil. And they forget, no, what I really need to do is refresh my soul with Christ. Because what's the point? What's the point of fighting the devil if I'm not with Christ? If I don't have a relationship with Christ, am I preparing myself to go to heaven? This is the price of my salvation, the precious blood of Christ. I look at that and I say, when I go to church, what am I expecting? What am I expecting to see? I think I'm going to see as much as I allow myself to see with the eyes of faith. You know, a lot of times we get excited. Father, Father, how many demons have you expelled? How many exorcisms have you been at? What is it like? Ooh, wow, you know, look at that. The real question is, Father, how many times have you seen a soul transformed to love Christ more when you're in the confessional? What does it feel like when you're up there at the altar and this turns into the body and blood of our God in your hands? What is that like? How many times have you seen people's lives changed because their heart was transformed by Christ and he healed them and their soul now had spiritual health, refreshment of soul, drink and refreshment of soul? More on that after the break. All right, folks, well, welcome back to Virgin Most Powerful Radio. You're listening to the Dr. Sandoval Show. You know, it's important and it can be challenging to remember that Christ is working in our lives even today. It's hard because, you know, we look at the news, we look at what's going on around us, we see the frustrations among the Catholic world, we hear different things, you know, our faith is going to be challenged in certain ways.
the Pope is saying this, or bishops are saying things contrary to our faith, what we know to be the truth and the deposit of the faith. Holy bishops, like my favorite bishop, Bishop Strickland, my favorite bishop, America's bishop, are being questioned, investigated because they're speaking about the deposit of the faith, or they're standing up for the Catholic faith. Am I going to be questioned because I'm going to stand up for the Catholic faith as I know it, as it came through Christ and the apostles? You know, am I listening to priests who have their own opinion or are actually talking about the salvation of my soul and what's important for my soul? Or, you know, are they talking about, you don't have to worry about these parts of the catechism? It's a struggle, really, at the end of the day. Where do I put my focus? How do I know what to do? How do I know what's good for my soul? I don't want to be led in the wrong direction. This is why we say, I want a good Catholic therapist. I want a good Catholic doctor. I want a good Catholic priest. You would never think that we'd have to ask for that. I want a good Catholic priest. Really, what we're saying is, I want a priest who is going to show me the way to Christ, who's going to give me the truth, who's not going to give me their opinion. But when they put on that collar, they no longer have their opinion. They only have the opinion of Christ, because that's what I want. Ultimately, I want Christ. Every time we go to church, I got to think to myself, it's not about the building or the people around there. Sure, if people are nice, I want to be nice to people, and I hope that they're nice as well. But when I get there, the reality is, I want Christ. I want the Eucharist. Sometimes we forget, though, that Christ is still working. Christ is very real. It's easy to forget that, not just because we see the shocking tragedies in the world or the challenges to our faith, but more than anything else, because, you know, the Eucharist is all around us all the time, that we forget that it's a miracle in and of itself. The Eucharist is a constant miracle. It's happening every single day, every hour of the day, all around the world. It's a constant miracle that's always happening. We get jaded. We get used to it. We say, oh, yeah, you know, it's there. Oh, yeah, you know, it's happening. But sometimes it's good to hear about different miracles. And this is where I really enjoy when I read about, look, there in this place of the world, all of a sudden, there's a Eucharistic miracle. Let's look at some of these. Let's look at some of the Eucharistic miracles and see what we're talking about. This reminds me that the blood of Christ is happening now, that Calvary is happening now every time we're at church, that Jesus has not left us, that he's working in our lives, and I have to take that step back and stop trying to control God's will. I want to do God's will, but I'm going to let him know what it is. Happens all the time. God, I'm going to do your will, and this is what your will is for me. This is how I'm going to lead my life, because this is what you want for me. Am I willing to take that spiritual step back and say, I know what I want, but I'm going to wait to see what God does for me. I'm going to wait to see patiently, what direction is God moving me in? It's hard to do sometimes. It's hard to do. But let's look at a few miracles. Here's a few that show us that the Eucharist is real, that it's really the blood and body of Christ. In Lanciano, Italy, in the 8th century, around 750, it says, the miracle of Lanciano involved a priest who experienced doubts. Isn't that all of us? That's human. We can experience doubts. Is it a sin? No, we got to ask for faith. It's a sin to not ask for faith. If I'm experiencing doubts, I better get ready to ask for faith. It says he was experiencing doubts concerning Jesus' actual presence in the Eucharist. As he was leading the Mass, he began to recite the words of the consecrated blood found in 1 Corinthians, right? As we usually hear, he said, this is my body and this is my blood. He witnessed the wine and the bread turn into the real human blood and flesh. The blood then coagulated into 5 globules, which represented the 5 wounds of Christ. Real blood, wine doesn't coagulate. Blood will. Word spread rapidly of this miracle, and the flesh and blood remain preserved to this day, and you can actually go visit them at the Lanciano's Church of San Francesco. One day I want to do a pilgrimage. That would be great to do a Eucharistic pilgrimage. You know, I'm going to the church not because of the building, not because of who the priest is. I don't know who the priest is at that church. I'm going there because I want to see the body and blood of Christ, and I want to see it in actual body and blood form. That's kind of cool. Not because I doubt, but because as human beings, isn't that what we want? You know, you take a kid to a toy store, and the first thing they want to do, or the first thing I tell my kids is don't touch anything. They want to go touch it. They want to experience it.
I think this is where we get that inspiration. I think this is why Christ allows this to happen, because he's saying, I'm letting you know this is real, but sometimes you need to experience it. Sometimes we're doubting Thomas's. And is that a bad thing? Well, I think that that's, I wouldn't say it's a bad thing. I'd say it's human, but I think it's a bad thing if we don't stop and say, gosh, I'm having doubts, or I'm not thinking about it as real as I want to. I better start praying for faith. When we forget to pray for faith, faith, hope, and love, we got to pray for those. They're not just going to come to us. We got to ask for it. If I forget to ask for it, if I don't stop and say, God, I want some faith, that's where we're going to fall short. I wouldn't say bad, but it makes us take steps backwards. We got to keep praying for faith. Let's look at the next miracle. Bolsena, or Vieto, Italy. This was in 1236. The miracle of Borsena of Vieto appeared to a priest who doubted the doctrine of the transubstantiation. Again, transubstantiation meaning changing of the bread and the wine into the body and blood of Christ. And what happened to this priest? During communion, he doubted about this during communion. After he had consecrated the Eucharist, the host began bleeding onto the altar's liturgical cloth. At the exact moment, the priest ran and confessed his sin of doubt to the Pope, who was visiting the town at the time. The liturgical cloth remains on display in the Cathedral of Orvieto, where people visit to venerate and honor the sign of one of the earliest Catholic Eucharistic miracles. See? For the priest, it might be more of a sin to doubt. You know, he says he went to go confess a sin of doubt. It'd be interesting to ask, is it a sin for me to doubt? Could be as a Catholic. I mean, if anybody has an answer, feel free to email me, let me know. But definitely for a priest, that's what you signed up for. This is my faith. I can't doubt that. Let's look at another Eucharistic miracle. So this one is in Cassia, Italy in 1330. It says, while most people know Cassia as a place to pay homage to Saint Rita, great saint. If anybody doesn't know about Saint Rita, you know, patron saint of impossible causes, go ahead and read about that. It is also the location of a Eucharistic miracle. A priest was preparing to visit a dying parishioner a short way from Siena. During his preparations, instead of putting a pyx in his prayer breviary, he placed a consecrated host instead. So he just put the host in his breviary. After arriving at the dying parishioner's house, he heard his confession and absolved him of his sins. Then he opened his breviary, only to find that the host had bled, staining both pages with blood. One of those pages remains in Cassia today. That would be definitely interesting to see. You know, you put a host in there, the host just looks like bread. This is a reminder when we are receiving the Eucharist, even if we don't receive from the chalice, that bread alone is the body and blood of Christ. It's all contained there. Amsterdam, Holland. In Amsterdam, in 1345, a devout Catholic man who had fallen ill desired to receive communion. His family notified their local priest, who, after administering the sacrament, told the family to burn the sacraments in the fire should the sick man throw up. He did throw up that evening, and his family cast this purged Eucharist into the fire, because obviously if he received communion, but he's going to throw up, the priest is saying, let's be reverent about this. Let's not throw it away. Let it burn, but let it burn in the fire. The next morning, the man's wife looked into the fire and saw the host back in its original form. Not fearing for her safety, she reached in and retrieved the host. Besides retracting her hand unscathed from the fire, the host itself was cold to the touch. Despite plunderings and attempts to remove the host from the city, it miraculously remained there for several hundred years until the church was torn down and the miraculous host was lost in the early 1900s. Well, these are older miracles. Do we have any newer miracles? Because we can say, gosh, you know, these miracles happened a long time ago. There's a few newer ones. Let's look at the newest one. I'm going to put a link to this article in, on the video here on the bottom. But this one's from Poland in 2013. It says, it was Christmas Day when Monsignor K, I can't pronounce his last name, picked up a consecrated host that had accidentally fallen to the floor. 2013. He placed it in water to dissolve. That's what we do. Host falls on the ground. You place it in water. You let it dissolve. And you put it down the holy sink in the sacristy. Suddenly, a reddish color appeared on the consecrated host. Testing ensued, and with results finding that the host contained striated tissue from a human heart. Other findings also posit that the tissue showed similar signs as those seen in tissue after the agony of death. Today, the Eucharistic miracle is on display in a small shrine, and that is in Legnica, Poland. That was a miracle from 2013. That was, you know, 11 years ago. It's still happening today. Well, I was taken aback a little bit, and I'm still waiting to see what the results are.
was a Eucharistic miracle that apparently occurred here in the United States this year. I don't know if anybody heard of this, but there's an article here, shocking Eucharistic miracle being investigated in the United States. What is this Eucharistic miracle? Body and blood of Christ, month of July, precious blood. This happened in the Archdiocese of Hartford, Connecticut. And this article says the Archdiocese of Hartford, Connecticut is investigating a possible Eucharistic miracle that occurred on March 5th. As I hear about these miracles and they're happening today, it's a reminder to me, you know, it's a reminder to me more than anything else as far as spiritual health and mental health, to worry a lot less. Really, more than anything else, why worry less? God is still happening. Miracles are still happening. And these miracles happen without me doing anything. It's going to happen in God's time. Why am I so worried about certain things? I got to do this. I got to do that. I get to here. I got to finish this. I got to do this project. These things happen. Am I taking the time to worship God right now in this moment? Am I willing to say, God's going to take care of this? Even if it seems like things aren't well, if I don't have an open door somewhere, God's going to give me the keys to somewhere else. Do I have that level of faith? That brings me peace when I think about that. God is still working in my life. The main question is, am I letting him? Am I letting him? Am I stepping aside and saying, okay, God, you lead, I follow? That's the question of the day. Well, what is this miracle that occurred on March 5th, right here in Connecticut in the United States? It says a priest at St. Thomas Catholic Church in Thomaston, Connecticut had recently claimed a Eucharistic miracle. What happened was the minister who was handing out the Eucharist was running out of host. They had actually worried that they weren't going to have enough for the congregation. And all of a sudden, instead of running out, the ciboria were refilled miraculously. And by the end of Mass, they had the same or even more consecrated hosts as when they started. I really want to hear about this miracle. I want to hear what happened. I want to hear what happened with this investigation. It sounds extremely Christ-like. The multiplying of bread so that everybody could eat. And on top of that, not only multiplying the bread, but there's more than when you started. God is never outdone in his generosity. God will always give us a lot more than what we give him. That's the kind of God we have. Am I ready to accept that God? Is my soul in a condition therapeutically where I'm ready to accept that God? Have I done an examination of conscience and therapeutically gone to confession and say, I don't need anything but the word of my God and the blood of Christ of my salvation. Until next week, let's keep it Catholic.

Welcome to the Truth and Justice Show here on Virgin Most Powerful Radio. I'm blessed by the best. This is the memorial of Our Lady of Mount Carmel, all you Carmelites. Praise God. This is July 16th, and the gospel is the gospel of Matthew, chapter 11, 28 to 30. Boy, do we have a good show set for you today. Something very practical. Basically, how to deal with scandal and stay Catholic. Yeah, I'm going to give you some good insights on that. All right, the Gospel of Matthew, Jesus said, "Come to me, all who labor and are burdened, and I will give you rest. Take my yoke upon you and learn from me, for I am meek and humble of heart, and you will find rest for yourselves. For my yoke is easy and my burden light." The Gospel of the Lord. Praise to you, Lord Jesus Christ. Many of us have heard that gospel so many times. And what I've always taken from that gospel is that when we do God's will in our life, that burden is light. It's heavy in a certain way, but it's light in another way, because we do it all for God. It's not about us. It's all about helping people fall in love with Jesus Christ and his bride, the church. All right, that was a quick one, but I want to bring the smartest guy into the room, Archbishop Fulton J. Sheen. What a guy. And I wanted to just point this out. This is something that Sheen has said about hell. Because, you know, every day we talk about the four last things here. Why? Because life is short and eternity is forever. I'm ending the show with that all the time. Why? Because we got to stay focused. So here's what Bishop Sheen says. Hell is a place where there is no love. For God is love. That makes sense, Bishop. The souls in hell hate themselves most for wounding perfect love. It is not that God would not forgive them. It is rather they will not forgive themselves. The evil person incessantly wants a recasting of values. See, this is strong words by Bishop Sheen. I think of that on about fornicators. We want to recast. How about adultery? How about active homosexuality? Stealing? All these sins? Come on, make an adjustment. How can we just make those suggestions, not commandments? No, that's what leads us to hell, is when we think we have a better idea. All right, and as I said all the time, they sing a song in hell. I did it my way. And they sing a song in heaven. I did it his way. So let's do it his way. Folks, I have to make an announcement. The bishop of our local bishop, Bishop Brian here in Southern California, will be coming to our chapel the 31st of July, a couple weeks from now, to bless the Archbishop Fulton Sheen marble statue, the only one in the world that I'm aware of, in the world. Yes, I had it cast before the announcement of the beatification. What can I say? I've been promoting Bishop Sheen for 47 years. Why not? And it worked out well. So we have it. He's going to say Mass at 5 o'clock here at the chapel and then bless the statue. We have 10 spots available for our listeners if you want to be a plaque supporter of Fulton Sheen, and not just the statue, but the years of what we continue to do with Bishop Sheen's recordings. I don't know of another organization that was responsible for putting out Bishop Sheen's recordings than our group for the last 47 years, whether it was St. Joseph Communications, Lighthouse Catholic Media, Catholic Resource Center, St. Joseph Communications. That's us. People go, really? That was you guys in those? Yes. Now, we turned it over to the Augustine Institute years ago, and they're continuing to do that work. But the point of it is, we started it. And so if you want this work to continue, you want to be a platinum person, you can get a $1,000 donation, tax deductible. And if you want to be a gold, anywhere from $6 to $9.99, or a silver, $300 to $600. And I say this because we only have so many spots. So when people come to the statue, you'll have a little, like a card with your name as a supporter for the mission that we do. Right next door to the statue, we have the
image of Pope John Paul II, I could say Saint Pope John Paul II, with Fulton Sheen, and where he hugs the Bishop Sheen in October of 1979, months before he died, and he says, "You have written and spoken well of our Lord and Savior. You are a loyal son of the church." Now, I say this because that's what we've been saying since I went to the funeral 47 years ago. This is one of those faithful sons of the church, and I just think it's awesome that we've had the opportunity for 47 years to tell people he's a saint, he's a saint. And more people are realizing that. He's teaching people the meaning and purpose of life. So I just wanted to remind you, if you'd like to support us, go to our website, vmpr.org. And if you want to do it over the phone, you can call 877-526-2151. That would be for the Fulton Sheen statue. Also, I want to bring up something now because I have time. I'm hoping that I have time to cover a lot more than just about scandal. I want to set the stage. I've been involved since 1979 promoting Sheen and promoting evangelization. I was consecrated to Our Lady in 78. That's when I started my evangelization. And I've been through amazing issues in my life of scandal in the church. Four of my local bishops here either were active homosexuals and died of AIDS, or ended up running off with a woman and fathering children while he was my bishop. A little bit of a scandal? Yeah, a little. Here in Los Angeles, it was bad. We had over $1 billion in lawsuits for sexual abuse. $5 billion in the whole country. I mean, that didn't make me leave. I see it all the time where priests and bishops weren't teaching what the Catholic faith taught. And I want to get into what we can do to help that situation by offering reparation, prayers for the Blessed Sacrament, just helping those individuals, priests, especially our leaders in our church, to realize these last 60 years have been tough. Because when we read the documents of Vatican II, the actual documents, and we see what we get, I don't even have a PhD, not even a master's degree, but I can read. They haven't given us the documents of Vatican II. They've been giving us the spirit of Vatican II. And I'm waiting, and it'll happen. One pope, one cardinal will come up and say, I want to apologize, kind of like a father who raised the kids in decadence. I'm sorry. Yeah, I said decadence because we've had bishops who were reading decadent lives. It wasn't just one. And he apologizes. Well, I'm waiting for that apology. And I'm saying, of course I accept your apology. Let's get back to what is most important in the person of Jesus Christ. And I might add, the teaching people about Jesus rather than about secular things that mean nothing when it comes to the salvation of a soul. So I wanted to read part of a article from Patty McGuire Armstrong. And she says, people will disappoint you. Of course, people will disappoint you. My faith isn't in people or in priests or the bishops or the Pope. It's in Jesus Christ. Remember that. There, the priest is in persona Christi, the person of Christ, bringing us the sacraments, leading us to heaven. And we hold them in high esteem. But when they fail, and many times they do, they can disappoint, can really cause you scandal to a point where people are leaving the faith. That's not what you want to be doing. Because as members of the flock, we're affected by poor leadership. So how can we connect that to the church? Well, the church is what we call the humanity of the church. Read Cardinal Ratzinger's book of 1985, the Ratzinger Report, and he said, this is our problem. We see the church as the optimist club rather than the bride of Christ. And we just kind of do anything we want to do. So consider the priest, who's not his own, that the priest belongs to church. You know how like on celibacy, a wife and husband give themselves to each other? Yeah. Well, the priest gives himself to Christ and his church. 100%.
to serve God and the faithful through a sacramental ministry. We pray for vocations. I celebrate each new ordination as a man becomes Christ to us, giving his life to the church. But do we pray for our priests daily? I got to remember that every single day in my prayers to pray for priests. I mean, priests are targeted by Satan because the devil knows that if he can take a priest down, then he'll take a lot of people out. So I'll give you a story on the other side of the break of how this works. I've got priests tell me where prostitutes have tried to break into their hotel room and present their credentials. And you shake them out. You tell, you know, but why is this being done? Because Satan knows that if he can undermine a priest, he can undermine a lot of people in the faith who are weak in their faith. So when I come back, we'll talk more about how to deal with these issues in the church. Because, you know, let's face it, we got $5 billion in lawsuits that could have been used on evangelization. Now, the humanity of the church is alive and well. How do we deal with it? When we come back, we'll talk about that and much more here on the Truth and Justice Show on Virgin Most Powerful Radio. Welcome back to the Truth and Justice Show. We're talking about how to overcome scandal in the Catholic Church. And boy, there is a lot of scandal. I could spend all day talking about, oh, this disgraced Buffalo priest. He kept, you know, crystal in his chalice. What? I mean, you know, it's just horrible things. He's in prison now because of sexual misconduct. They're going to happen. They are going to happen. Humanity is there. What we need to do is consider making reparation and having our relationship so strong to Jesus Christ that no man, no woman, no person can get in the way of that. Now, the priesthood is a call, not a career. And I give you this, you know, vocation, a scripture, you are a priest forever according to the order of Melchizedek. You can check Hebrews 5, 6 and 7, 17. All this is there, but it's not a career. A redefinition of self, not just a new ministry. It's a way of life, not a job, a state of being, not just a function, a permanent lifelong commitment, not a temporary style of service, identity, not just a role. Now, over the years, and I'm sure you have done this, you've supported vocations. I remember a couple times, one in particular, a young man needed to get good formation, and I said, okay, I'll support you. I'll pay for your classes in Rome. And he gets ordained, and then he leaves the priesthood a couple years after that. Do I say, oh, what a waste of money? No. God knows that when we serve the church, if what they do with what you serve the church is bad, that's not on you. Right? So keep that in mind. You know, we need to realize that our faith is not dependent on individuals. Now, scandal from the clergy, therefore, shakes up a lot of people. Like I said, it shouldn't shake you up to the core. It should make you want to pray more. Some people cannot accept or comprehend it, so they leave. See, you don't leave the church because of Judas. For those who remain, there needs to be a reckoning alongside the disappointments to separate Jesus and his sacraments from human weakness. Now, you probably heard this story from St. Francis of Assisi. I like to tell stories. Towards the end of his life, some people from a nearby town asked him to intervene with their parish priest who was in a scandalous relationship with a woman of that time. It hasn't changed, right? We get this still. St. Francis was brought before the priest in front of the angry townspeople. They expected the saint to admonish the fallen priest. Instead, St. Francis fell to his knees, took the priest's hand in his own stigmatized hand, kissed them and said,
All I know and all I want to know is that these hands give me Jesus. That priest was converted and sent the woman away. He had a complete conversion from a holy man. Remember, this is how it works. Our prayers are very efficacious. Remember, Our Lady of Fatima said souls are going to hell because no one's there to pray and make sacrifices. Are we praying for our priests, bishops, and the Holy Father? Now, here's a post someone asked. Does anyone on here have guidance for someone dealing with disillusionment with clergy? This was in the paper. The person shared that they had been affected more than one scandal and were struggling to remain Catholic. I get these calls all the time, folks. Responses include recognizing priests as human flaws, seeking spiritual growth elsewhere within the church, focus on Jesus and the Eucharist, find another parish if there's a personality conflict. I always say, don't give money to a parish who's abusing the faith. Yeah, there are more and more parishes that are just solid now than it was 20, 30 years ago. And then young priests are all for it. So the laity are sometimes left on their own when there's a scandal or other serious issues involving the priest. Perhaps the thinking is not to air dirty laundry as if address the situation will make it worse. But when the explanation is lacking, there's no natural human reaction to wondering what happened. What you want to do, and I just had this back in 1985, but what is that, 41 years ago? I'm recording a local bishop, an auxiliary bishop, and by golly, he's preaching heresy. I'm recording it. He says things like, we're going to have women priests by the year 2000, Humani Vitae on contraception, that's going to be antiquated. No more of that. We can have birth control. So I was upset. I was a young man 41 years ago. So what did I do? I took the cassette tape, took the transcripts. I sent it to Father Joe Fessio at Ignatius Press. He sent it to Cardinal Joseph Ratzinger, who was the prefect for the Doctrine of the Faith in Rome. Can you imagine? Within 6 weeks, I get a call from the bishop saying that you misunderstood me. I'm calling to apologize. I said, what? Who is it? And he told me his name. I said, okay. And he said, I had to recant in the public newsletter for the youth in the Diocese of LA. And no, he did. The point I'm making is, don't stay silent about it. I still think that when you see these horrible things going on, people of responsibility, whether it's the bishop or a pastor, you need to know, but how do you do it? You know, this is what we're going to talk about. You know, being gentle, being charitable. Don't get upset and yell and scream. So regardless of how the scandal is handled, we can look for ways to overcome disappointments and shore up our faith rather than detracting from one holy Catholic and apostolic church established by, might add, Jesus Christ. So what can you do? I mentioned already, spend time in prayer, especially before the Blessed Sacrament, praying for the clergy, for our own faith to remain strong. The spirituality that we have at the Opus Angelorum, my wife and I, we get a priest for a whole year to pray for. Yeah, every single year we get a new priest. What a great way to do that. Just go to Opus, the work of the Holy Angel, to Opus Angelorum and sign up for that one. Do not expect perfection, okay? They're human. For personality conflicts, disagreements, consider that might be the problem. But regardless, priests too need mercy. Number three, make connections to shore up your faith and parish through your parish organizations and ministry. I wrote a book, How to Share Your Faith with Anyone. Why did I write that book? Because I saw everybody was arguing. What happened to the mission? Go out, preach the gospel. That's what we need to be doing today. Now, keep your focus on Jesus Christ and the sacraments. That is a great, great advice so that you don't get distracted by a heretical priest. You pray for them. And then my line is next.
How to resolve this? Teach the faith. Recognize that history abounds in human imperfection and scandal, but the gates of hell have not prevailed against the church. We've had scandal for 2,000 years in the church. So don't think this is new. You know, we got to just remember to keep our eyes, and I have this crucifix in my hand, on Jesus Christ. This is who we worship, not anyone else. Now, there's a Father Mark and a Mary Ann offer insight on how to react when priests get it wrong. He explains that there are generational differences and that when priests may have been swayed by culture, not in line with church teaching. If a priest's words seem unclear and consistent with the church teachings, he suggests that you approach the conversation with kindness, seek clarity, and above all, place your trust in the Lord. It's not our job, individuals, to supervise the priest to save the church, but we can be charitably address the problems and certainly report these wrongdoings. We have to do that. And regardless of any problems with individual priests, remember to pray in thanksgiving for the gift of the priesthood, which brings us the fullness of God's gifts. Now, the way I bring this up is because we are living in such scandalous times that for a lot of people, they say, why would anybody want to be Catholic? Look at the scandals. But again, if we can share our faith and our personal story of our relationship with Jesus Christ, that's the best way to share your faith. And I keep saying this, and I know I'm probably getting tired of hearing this, and that is, we have the fullness of the faith. And that's what I want people to remember. Also, don't forget, folks, the 31st of this month, month of July, we have the Early Church Fathers and the Spiritual Warfare Conference. And boy, do we have good players coming in. Joshua Charles, who's on Fridays with the Fathers here at Virgin Most Powerful, is coming down from Northern California to cover people like the Fathers of the Church, St. Anthony of the Desert, and others. Dr. Sandoval, who's the medical doctor and therapist combination, and trained by Father Chad Ripperger. He's coming on Tuesday to talk about the event. You're going to want to come. There's still plenty of room here at the Sacred Heart Chapel in Covina. 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Oh, don't forget, they just told me, the Biblical Studies Conference in November. It's still coming, November 7th, here at the Sacred Heart Chapel. Father Alan Bender, a Norbertine priest, will be here. We also have our own William Albright with Patristic Pillars. He'll be here to support us with his presentations on a biblical studies. It's going to be a great time. You can register by going to vmpr.org. And also, don't forget, we've got the blessing of Bishop Sheen's statue, the 31st of July, Mass at 5 o'clock here at the Sacred Heart Chapel. When we come back, more on scandal and how to overcome it. Stay with us, family. We'll be back after a very quick break.

back to the Truth and Justice Show. You say, how can you be so happy, Terry, when you see so much scandal in the church? Well, I'm happy because I don't let anyone get in the way of my relationship with Jesus Christ. Whether it's the Pope, or it's my local parish priest, my archbishop. No, their job is to get me closer, but sometimes they don't. So what do? I dig deeper in my relationship with Jesus. Now, I love good stories, and I'm going to give you one. Bishop Thomas Pieracki of Springfield, Illinois. I've got to tell you, I met him at the Napa Institute years ago. You'll laugh on how I met this bishop. I like making the daily holy hour, okay? So I'm up there at this big event. And in the morning, they said in the brochure that the chapel opens at 5 a.m. for the 6 o'clock mass. So I thought, well, great, I can get my holy hour in then. So I come in, and I'm there, and all of a sudden, I start noticing bishops walking in for holy hour, like Bishop Pieracki. I also notice Bishop Joseph Strickland comes in, Archbishop Coeur de Lion, a couple others. I went, wow. I said, why are you getting wowed? They should be there. Yeah. But it still was, it built my faith up to see these men who deeply love Jesus Christ in the Blessed Sacrament and would get up early like myself to be there in his presence. Now, he's done something that ties right into this. Basically, he's talking about Eucharistic revival in his diocese and calling Catholics to be worthy reception of Holy Communion. In other words, prepare themselves with confession, this examination of conscience. But so this is 4 years after the bishops launched this national Eucharistic revival. Bishop Pieracki of Springfield said, Catholics must recover. And what he means by recover is we lost it, okay? Eucharistic coherence, saying belief in Christ, real presence, must be reflected in both moral life and the worthy reception of communion. In other words, oh, I'm living with my girlfriend, but I go to church on Sunday and receive Holy Communion. What? Oh, I'm living with this girlfriend. I'm married, but I've got my ex now, and I got a new girl. What? You can't be receiving Holy Communion. And I'm going to say, the Pope can't change that, okay? I know Amoris Laetitia in the notes said that it's possible. No. Sin is sin. You can never bless sin. That's the church's 2,000-year history. So keep that in mind. So this national Eucharistic revival, a three-year U.S. bishops initiative aimed at renewing Catholic belief in and devotion to the real presence of Christ in the Eucharist through teaching, parish outreach, national events, was launched in 2022. And why did they do it? Well, folks, I've been saying it for decades, a decline in the belief among Catholics in the real presence. And I can tell you, hundreds of people I asked over the decades what they understood at churches, Catholic churches, about their belief in the real presence, 90% of them had no clue. Now, I'm waiting for someone to apologize in the church to say, I'm sorry, guys, we didn't teach you that. They don't have to, but they should, because too many young people never got it taught. Now, speaking at the Institute, Bishop Pieracki, for Catholic Culture on this topic, the table of the Lord and the table of demons, what a topic. Eucharistic coherence and the age of moral relativism. Bishop Pieracki said July 14th that the revival of mission extends beyond renewing devotion to the Eucharist to fostering lives that correspond to what Catholics profess and believe. See, that's it. It affects your operation of your faith. Not just, oh yeah, I went to Holy Communion when I was in second grade, got my first Holy Communion, and I haven't been to confession in 20 years. What? That happens way too often. Bishop Pieracki's remarks revisited a debate that surfaced during the U.S. Bishop's 2021 spring meeting over reception of communion for Catholic public officials who support abortion access.
While some U.S. cardinals warn that denying communion could polarize or weaponize the Holy Eucharist and distort teachings on the worthiness and damage ecclesial unity. Garbage. Some bishops invoked a duty to safeguard the integrity of the sacrament, citing canon law, which provides circumstances in which ministers should withhold communion. I mean, G.K. Chesterton said common sense ain't that common. Bishops that don't think it would be good to stop them from receiving Holy Communion, do you understand your role is to help them get to heaven? Your comments are helping them get to hell. And, you know, that's not a good thing. Now, Canon 915, the canon law of 1983, says those who have been excommunicated after the imposition of declaration of the penalty and others obstinately preserving manifest sin are not to be admitted to Holy Communion. Now, the criteria for the worthy reception of Holy Communion are discussed, but they flow from this foundational understanding of the meaning of the Holy Eucharist. Remember John 6. Read it. Unless you eat of my body and drink of my blood, you have no life in you. For my flesh is real food, my blood is real drink. Can't get any clearer. Bishop Parakhi said, pointing to Christ's words in the Gospel of John, unless you eat the flesh of the Son of Man and drink his blood, you do not have life within you. As I said, it doesn't get any clearer. I would encourage all of our listeners to read John 6 on a regular basis. I pretty much memorized it because I share that with Catholic and non-Catholics and ask, what do you think our Lord was saying? Look at the early church. This is what we believed up until about 1500 when Martin Luther came along. Are you kidding me? Yeah. So he's pointing out worthy reception of Holy Communion. Because you think about, if you don't have worthy reception of Holy Communion, St. Paul says we're bringing condemnation on ourselves. That's serious matter. That's why I encourage everyone, at least once a month, get the sacrament of penance. It's really good for the soul. Now, because of what Bishop Parakhi's reality said, Catholics conscious of mortal sin should first seek going to confession before approaching the altar. It's refreshing to hear a bishop talk like that. We've all been taught that way when we were kids. And now, it's not as common anymore. So I really commend the bishop. As the church consistently taught, a person who receives Holy Communion while in the state of mortal sin not only does not receive the grace that the sacrament conveys, he or she commits a sin of sacrilege. Bishop Parakhi said, quoting from St. Paul that I just mentioned, Corinthians, the bishop added that, this is strong language, but let's have a biblical worldview, folks. Whoever eats the bread or drinks the cup of the Lord unworthily will have to answer for the body and blood of the Lord. Now, Bishop Parakhi said, this understanding forms the basis for what the Catholic Church calls Eucharistic coherence, which he defined at a consistency between belief and conduct. Point, great point, belief and your conduct. Think about this, folks, at your parish. How long are the lines for confession? And then look at the lines for Holy Communion. Did we all become immaculately conceived and we don't need to go to confession? I don't think so. And I don't think Bishop Parakhi thinks so. And he's making it very clear that a person who by his or her own actions has broken communion with Christ in his church but receives the blessed sacrament acts incoherently, both claiming and rejecting communion at the same time. It is thus a countersign. It's a lie, he said. Now, again, people in our church, high positions in the church, all the way to the top, was trying to say, well, look the other way. Here's what they try to do, and this is what irks me. And it makes me
pray reparation for. Oh, we're not denying what the church says, but pastorally, we do this. And what that pastorally means, usually, is they deny the moral teachings of Christ and his church under the, what I call, false illusion, false compassion, that says, oh, so they're homosexuals and they act on their homosexuality. They can't help it. Don't call them to fidelity. Just welcome them. Well, yeah, you're participating in their sin, especially if you're a priest or a bishop or even the Pope, because you have a moral obligation to give them what Christ teaches, not you. I don't want to hear Father X. I want to hear what Jesus Christ teaches. Terry Barber, put him aside. Why? Because now we're thinking like, oh, you have your Pope, I have my Pope. I'm my own Pope. That's not how we operate. Now, the bishop made some good points about referring to Canon 915, saying that ministers of Holy Communion must sometimes withhold communion from those who ostensibly pursue in manifests of grave sin. Remember this too, folks. Ministers of the Eucharist. If you're an extraordinary minister of the Eucharist, it's because we don't have enough priests or deacons to give out Holy Communion. It's not when you go to Holy Communion and there's 35 people in the church and Mrs. Johnson or Mr. Johnson would like to give out Holy Communion because

Welcome back to the Truth and Justice Show. I hope you're pumped up like I am about the Holy Eucharist and how we just need to share that gospel. I'm going to be speaking. Where am I speaking? I'll tell you right now. I'm going to be speaking to a bunch of young teenage girls from age 13 to 19 at a Catholic pro-life teen retreat up in the mountains of Southern California, July 23rd to 26th. And if you have a daughter that you want to get her fired up about the faith, go to voxvitae.org. That's VOXVTAE.org. Or call 213-395-8977. You get a $50 discount if you put my name, Terry, and then put 50 off the registration fee. So why not do it? And I hope to see it. What am I going to be talking about? The Holy Eucharist. Also, using evangelization techniques to share the gospel of life. So that's voxvitae.org, 213-395-8977. All right, this is the last comment I want to make. The Bishop Parocki said that he cited a 2004 memorandum by then Cardinal Joseph Ratzinger interpreting Canon 915, which addressed the denial of Holy Communion to those who ostensibly persist in manifest grave sin, right? Like pro-abortion. Bishop Parocki said those who publicly and ostensibly support grave moral evils such as abortion or euthanasia fall under the canon 915. I wish some of the cardinals in our country had that update because that would help them a lot. All right. Now, I wanted to end the show on a positive note where we use some spirituality. And this is taken from my daily bread, and it's chapter 64, Worldly Prosperity. This is Christ speaking to us. I do it right on the radio. Why? Because we want Christ to speak to us. He says, my child, a time you feel that when your earthly life would be much easier if you did not have to follow my law. Yeah. Worldly people seem to enjoy themselves so much without bothering about me. Do not be deceived by their appearance, folks. Their life is not as desirable as it may seem. True, they follow after pleasure and forget themselves for the present. In everyone's life, however, there arrives moments when his thoughts turn to himself. One is bound to reflect the sooner or later on the shortness of earthly satisfactions. Boy, do that, especially when you come to my age. The man who has forgotten me will look back and see all his pleasures and joys at the end. Never again will he look forward to happiness. Keep that in mind. Wow. Even while enjoying this worldly good things, the worldly man has his share of worries, bitterness, and fear. He knows the meaning and disappointments of failure. As smoke disappears quickly in the mid-air, so too will all your earthly joys vanish. Often enough, earthly pleasures cease pleasing even before they have been lost. What was supposed to bring happiness to often brings sorrow and disappointment. Many a prominent man of the world ended his days in bitterness. How sad to see young people looking forward to joys and satisfactions, which older worldly have already found too brief and disappointing. Blindly and foolishly, youth runs after the pleasure of earth, forgetting about the only lasting joy, heaven. Falsely they reason, why think about it now in heaven or hell when death is so still far away? And here's what we should be thinking. What fools we humans are. We think straight on so many things, but when it comes to thinking about eternity, yeah, our thinking slows down or stops altogether. To get a clear idea

the shortness of earthly pleasures and joys, I need only to look on the happiness of last year, or even last week. It seemed so all important then, but it is now faded and gone. Will I ever have so much esteem for the kind of prosperity and happiness that I would send for them? Would I risk the never-ending and perfect happiness of heaven for such a brief and complete happiness? Only a fool would hesitate at that choice. And our prayer, my loving God, you want to give me the very best, all-satisfying happiness of heaven. You do not forbid me from the enjoyments of earthly life, so long as I use them intelligently and rightly. What you forbid is my foolish love for what is wrong and unworthy of my human dignity. Grant me a love of your wisdom and let me follow your will in all things. You alone can give me the perfect, unimaginable happiness which will fill my soul with eternal joy. You ask me to prepare myself for it by a life of goodness and wisdom of earth. I hope it, in your help, I now begin again. Dear Lord, amen. I want to give an example. When I was taught this when I was in my 20s, I remember two things. Well, I was taking care of my parents. My dad was very, very sick in a wheelchair and had many operations. So I moved back home to take care of him with my mother. And I remember the healthcare woman saying to me, you're going to need to stop this because, I mean, you love baseball and you got tickets for the Dodger game. Would you be disappointed and heartbroken if you couldn't go because you needed to take care of your dad? I laughed at the lady and said, I'm doing my daily duty with my parents right now. I'm honoring the fourth commandment, honor thy father and thy mother. Thanks, but no thanks. See, the healthcare worker was looking purely from a human level. And just last week, I had the blessing of taking my six-year-old grandson to a baseball game in San Diego. I always wanted to take a train ride down there. I took one of my good friends, who's not Catholic, and he's a baseball nut, and we bought really nice tickets right on field level. And in the first inning, he saw my little grandson says, Grandpa, can we go play baseball out in the field here at this particular field, Petco Park? They are really friendly to the kids. They get to play wiffle ball and baseball out there, and still they have a big screen to watch the game. So I spent the most of the game, about 90% of the game, pitching balls, and they were using shoes and water bottles to hit the ball, and there was a bunch of kids just having a grand old time. And Mr. Beal, my friend, says, I can't believe you did that. You missed the whole game. I said, I didn't miss it. I can see it on the screen. I have a priority, my grandchildren. I only have this short time with them. And then he went, because he doesn't have grandchildren. And he said, I can't believe you did that, but I'm amazed at you. Well, when you serve, you don't think of yourself. And I think that's pretty much what we need back in our life as Christians, is to really stay focused on sharing the gospel in a way that shows people that life is short and eternity is forever. We need to stay focused on that issue. Also, for those who missed it, someone just said Fulton Sheen Chapel statue sponsorship form. Yeah, it's on our website. Support the historic Sacred Heart Chapel. Remember what Bishop Sheen said, if souls were saved, everything is saved. If souls are not saved, nothing is saved. For 47 years since I went to his funeral back in New York City, I've been promoting Archbishop Sheen. I don't know too many people that have done that, all through the grace of God. And I want to honor our beloved Fulton Sheen by putting together a marble statue that weighs 2,550 pounds. We love it. I did this before his beatification, so I was kind of assuming the sale, which I always do. But we knew he was going to be a saint. And if you want to support what we're doing with Fulton Sheen, you can give $1,000. It's a platinum sponsorship level where right in front of the statue, your name and your wife's name will be there to say, I support the mission of Fulton Sheen. You can also do a gold little platinum there for $600 to $900, and then the silver, $300 to $600. So if you go online to VMPR, that's
Virgin Most Powerful Radio. It's all laid out there. Or you want to call, you can do it right over the phone. 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I've got him in over 8,000 parishes through Lighthouse Catholic Media, now the Augustine Institute. I've been putting ads in newspapers for 45 years with Bishop Sheen because I believe he is the answer. This week I did a show on St. Thomas Aquinas and Archbishop Sheen, showing the connection between the two, that Fulton Sheen is our next St. Thomas Aquinas. So if you'd like to support us, go online to vmpr.org or call us at 877-526-2151. And by the way, I want to remind you some principle about spiritual warfare, because I talked about Spiritual Warfare's conference coming up August 1st, and you can get that information on our website. Just remember, the devil has these five main weapons: temptation, vexation, infestation, obsession, possession. Nevertheless, only one of these weapons occupy 99% of his activity. What is that? Temptation. His main aim is to get people to live comfortably in the state of mortal sin. How do you say something nice about the devil? Well, he does his job well. He tries to keep people out of the state of grace. So he's going to try and give you reasons why you shouldn't go to confession. Well, I'm here to say you need to go to confession. I need to go to confession. We all need to go to confession. And that's what we want to do every day of our life, is to live in union with Jesus Christ, in spite of scandal, in spite of anything that comes, our illness. Remember, pain is God's megaphone. If only we understood redemptive suffering. And remember this, life is short, death is sure. The hour of death remains obscure. A soul you have, and only one. If that be lost, all hope is gone. Waste not your time while time shall last. For after death 'tis ever past. The all-seeing God your judge will be. Right? Heaven or hell is your destiny. All earthly things will flee away, but eternity shall stay forever. Folks, don't forget Our Lady of Fatima. I said it. And, you know, she said souls are going to hell because no one's there to pray and make sacrifice. Go to Colossians chapter 1 where it says, I fill up what is lacking in the sufferings of Christ for the good of the church. That way, you can participate in the salvific work of Jesus Christ. Thanks for supporting us here at Virgin Most Powerful Radio. And may God richly bless you and your family. God love you.

In the name of the Father, the Son, and the Holy Spirit, I'd like to welcome you all to our program, Clean Sweep with Father Broom. And as always, we'd like to start off our conversation by inviting Mary to come to be with us. Mary is the Mother of God. Mary is the Mother of the Church. Mary is the Mother of each and every one of us. We also invoke Mary as our life, our sweetness, and our hope. So let's turn to Mary and ask Mary to pray with us and to pray for us as we pray that prayer that she loves most. That prayer is the Hail Mary, also known as the angelic salutation. So together, Hail Mary, full of grace, the Lord is with thee. Blessed art thou among women, and blessed the fruit of thy womb, Jesus. Holy Mary, Mother of God, pray for us sinners, now and at the hour of our death. Amen. Now, my friends, I'd like to invite to be with us our spiritual director. What a great privilege it is to have as our spiritual director the Holy Spirit himself. Holy Spirit has many wonderful titles. Holy Spirit is known as the the Paraclete. He's also known as the Gift of Gifts. Holy Spirit is also known as the Sweet Guest of the Soul. Holy Spirit is also known as the Interior Master. St. Paul says in a letter to the Romans, we really don't know how to pray as we ought. But the Holy Spirit intercedes with ineffable groans, so we can say, Abba. Abba, which means Father. So let's pray the classical prayer to the Holy Spirit and ask the Holy Spirit to enlighten our minds and to set our hearts on fire with divine love. As we pray, come Holy Spirit, fill the hearts of your faithful and enkindle within us the fire of your divine love. Send forth your spirit and they shall be created. And thou shalt renew the face of the earth. Let us pray. O God, who did instruct the hearts of your faithful, by the light of the Holy Spirit, grant us that by the same Spirit we may be truly wise and ever rejoice in his consolation through the same Christ our Lord. Amen. Glory be to the Father, to the Son, the Holy Spirit, as it was in the beginning, is now, and ever shall be, world without end. Amen. Our Lady Mount Carmel, pray for us. St. Joseph, pray for us. St. Michael the Archangel, pray for us. St. Gabriel, pray for us. St. Raphael, pray for us. St. Ignatius of Loyola, pray for us. St. Maria Faustina Kowalska, pray for us. All God's angels and saints, pray for us. In the name of the Father, and of the Son, and of the Holy Spirit, amen. Great to be with all of you, my friends, a family that prays together, stays together, and a world at prayer is a world at peace. Those are words taken from the Rosary priest, whose name is Father Patrick Peyton. Father Patrick Peyton. So, my friends, today we celebrate a Marian feast day. In the middle of summer, in the
middle of July, July 16th, the church celebrates the feast day of Our Lady of Mount Carmel. Our Lady of Mount Carmel. So we're going to talk today about Our Lady of Mount Carmel. More specifically, I'd like to talk today about what she loves so very much, and that will be, I'd like to talk today about the scapular of Our Lady of Mount Carmel. You cannot disassociate Our Lady of Mount Carmel from the scapular. So before going into our explanation, I'd like to just suggest that eventually all of you try to purchase this this little booklet I found to be excellent. The name of the booklet is Garment of Grace. Garment of Grace, and this is the one in English, and if you speak Spanish, I have it in Spanish, Vestido de Gracia. It's a little pamphlet which could be read in probably 45 minutes. Published by the Slaves of the Immaculate Heart of Mary, P.O. Box 524, Vienna, Ohio, 4473, phone number 330-856-9837. This I find to be one of the best explanations of the scapular, which can be read in less than an hour. I say, if you're reading it without stop, you could read it in 45 to 50 minutes. Garment of Grace. And I would summarize this work, Garment of Grace, in the booklet in three different parts. First explains the history of this, of the brown scapular of Our Lady of Mount Carmel. Then after the historical explanation, the booklet presents miracle after miracle after miracle that are attributed to those who wear the brown scapular of Our Lady of Mount Carmel with trust and devotion. Then the last part, it gives a brief catechesis on the scapular. Excuse me. Gives you a brief catechesis on the scapular. So, in the front, you can see there is a man kneeling down, and the Blessed Mother is sitting with the child Jesus in her arms. And she is giving to him a brown cloth. That brown cloth is called the scapular. And she says to this man, whoever dies clothed in this habit shall not suffer eternal fire. That's the promise that she made to this man. Who is this man? Excuse me. Who is this man kneeling down in front of Mary and receiving the scapular? Okay, this is, his name is Saint Simon Stock. That's right. His name is Saint Simon Stock. And he was the Father General of the Carmelite Order
back in the 1200s. He's living at the time of the saint that we talked about yesterday, Saint Bonaventure, Saint Francis, Saint Dominic, Saint Thomas Aquinas, Saint Albert the Great, living in the 1200s. So what had happened was the Carmelite order, which is an order consecrated to Mary under the title of the Brown Scapular, the order was basically in decline to the point of it falling apart. So in this dire situation, Mary appears to the Father General, whose name was Father Simon Stock from England, and she insists that all of those brothers and priests should wear the brown scapular. That was the essential message. Now, the brown scapular that I'm showing you right now is a typical brown scapular that you as lay people would wear. However, the brown scapular worn by the Carmelite nuns, as well as the Carmelite friars and Carmelite priests, it looks like an apron covering the front and the back of the individual that's wearing it. And actually the word scapular, it comes from Latin scapula. And this word scapula actually means shoulder, because you're placing it over your shoulders. So Mary promises very special blessings to those who wear the scapular. And so once Simon Stock obeyed what Our Lady told him to do, the Carmelite order started to grow and flourish and become robust. And now 800 years has passed, and throughout the whole world you have Carmelite priests, Carmelite brothers, you have Carmelite nuns, you've got the Third Order of Carmel, you have those who wear the scapular who belong to the Carmelite order and receive special blessings from their prayers. So it's in obedience to wearing that scapular that Mary blessed most copiously the Carmelite order, as well as those who wear the brown scapular. Now, I think it's a good idea to expel a myth. Wearing the brown scapular is not donning or putting on a good luck charm or a talisman. It's not that. Quite the contrary. By wearing the brown scapular, it is the exterior sign of the person that wants to belong to Jesus and Mary. Never forget that Mary always points us to our Lord and Savior Jesus Christ. The last words that Mary said in Sacred Scripture in John chapter 2 and the wedding feast of Cana were, "Do whatever he tells you." And that's why St. Louis de Montfort, a great Marian saint who gives us true devotion to Mary, as well as Secret of Mary, says that
love and devotion to Mary is the quickest and the most efficacious pathway to Christ. She is the shortcut. So what does it mean to wear this brown scapular? Well, think about it this way. I think this is an easy way to understand it. It means belonging to Mary and belonging to Jesus. Think about the different means of identification that individuals wear as a sign of their identification. We might say the use of uniforms, a soldier puts on the soldier garb, as well as a sailor. Then, for example, in sports, the Dodgers are known as the Blue Crew because they wear the color blue. The New York Yankees wear what is called the pinstripes, because at home they have the white color and their garment is as the pinstripes. A doctor or nurse is going to be wearing medical garb. So all the different professions that you have will distinguish themselves by the specific uniform that they're wearing. For example, right now, you can see me. I have my black clergyman on with a white collar. This identifies me as a Catholic priest. The Second Vatican Council says that we are called to wear a distinctive garment. It's called an eschatological sign that points, by the way we're dressing, to the reality that beyond death, there is something beyond the grave. So I think you get the gist. So by wearing the brown scapular with devotion, you are saying, as well as I am saying, that I belong to Jesus and Mary. If you like, I'm in the family of Mary. I'm also in the school of Mary. I'm also in the army of Mary. If you go to Mexico, La Virgen de Zapopan call Mary La Generala del Ejército. That's Spanish for Mary's the general of the army. Because by following Jesus and Mary, we're called to fight the good fight, to fight against the three enemies of the devil, the flesh, and the world. But I'd also say that we are in under the mantle of Mary, in which Mary is protecting us from the darts of the enemy. But I would say perhaps the most beautiful way of explaining it is by wearing the scapular, we are in the very heart of Mary.
And symbolically, you notice that when you wear the scapular, you have the scapular over your shoulder, but also the scapular is over your heart. So symbolically, it would be as if Mary is embracing you. Mary's hugging you. Mary's drawing you close to her heart. Now, I'd like to tell you in this garment of grace, I'd like to tell you one of the many miracles that are recounted for those who wear the scapular with true love and devotion. And it's the following. In the life of Saint Alphonsus Maria Liguori, this great saint had a great love for Mary, and among his many works, writings, one of his greatest would be what is called the Glories of Mary. The Glories of Mary, which St. Alphonsus explains word for word, that beautiful prayer at the end of the rosary, which is the Hail, Holy Queen. As is in the case of followers of Christ, the saints, they are surrounded by friends, but also very often the saints make a lot of enemies because they're countercultural, they contradict worldly values. So as it happened, Saint Alphonsus came out and he was celebrating Mass, and he was wearing the external garment, which we call the chasuble, and then the white garment called the alb, his shirt, his undershirt. And there in the church was an enemy, and the enemy had a gun. And he shot at Alphonsus. That bullet went right for him, right for his heart. And it cut through his chasuble. It pierced the alb, went through his black shirt, went through his undershirt. And the bullet was embedded in the scapular, which was right over his heart. So the bullet never touched the body of the great Saint Alphonsus Liguori. I see that, my friends, as very symbolic. Is that that bullet should have killed Saint Alphonsus. It was almost as if the hand of the Blessed Virgin Mary was holding out, extended to prevent that bullet from killing the great doctor of the church. So among the many things that Mary does for us by wearing the scapular is she protects us from our many enemies, the devil, the flesh, and the world. Now, very beautiful practice would be for all of us. Soon as we get up in the morning, we're wearing our scapular. Soon as we get up in the morning, to pray
our act of consecration to Jesus through Mary. Then after that, to kiss the scapular. The church actually gives us an indulgence every time we kiss the brow of the scapular. There's a special blessing or indulgence by kissing the scapular. And by kissing the scapular, basically what we're saying is that we love Mary and we want to experience her loving and maternal protection. So my friends, that was our message today. Our message today is the message of Our Lady of Mount Carmel. To wear the brown scapular and you will be in the family of Mary. You'll be in the school of Mary. You'll be in the army of Mary. You'll be under the mantle of Mary. And you'll be in the very heart of Mary. So if you don't have a scapular, try to get a scapular, and I encourage you to buy this little booklet, Garment of Grace, which explains the whole history, miracles, and catechesis of the scapular in Our Lady Mount Carmel. And I'd like to invite you to share our message of Our Lady Mount Carmel, the scapular, to the whole world. And I'll give you my priestly blessing. The Lord be with you. Through intercession of Our Lady Mount Carmel, may God bless you in the name of the Father, and of the Son, and the Holy Spirit. Amen. Many blessings.

Peace be to you. Continuing the sacrament of penance, we review the essential acts of penance. One, the confession or the telling of sins. Two, contrition or sorrow. Three, satisfaction for sins. Thus far, we have treated confession, or the actual telling of sins, though not completely. It might be asked or objected at this point, there is all kinds of telling of sins. There is a literary confession, and there's also a psychoanalytic confession. What is the difference between any of these and sacramental confession? Well, let us take literary confession, such as Jean-Jacques Rousseau. Rousseau, and also those who write modern confessions, do not confess sins for the same reason that we do in the sacrament. Rousseau had a great pride in revealing himself. So also in modern confessions, there is almost implied such a sentiment as this: see what a rogue am I? Not only is there pride, but there is also an intent to arouse similar emotions, feelings, urges, concupiscences, and passions in the minds of the reader. Every disclosure of vice contributes to the increase of pleasure. When St. Augustine wrote his confession, it was great shame, not pride. And he did not tell any of his grave sins. One would almost think, reading the Confessions of St. Augustine, that the worst thing he ever did was to steal an apple. He made that stand for all of his very grave sins. Then he said that he wrote his confessions in order that everyone might know the mercy of God. If you would ever like to read the finest piece of analysis of soul that has ever been done, read the Confessions of St. Augustine. We come now to the other objection. What is the difference between telling one's sins and confessions and telling sins to a psychoanalyst or to a psychiatrist? There are many differences. In psychoanalysis, there is an avowal of the attitude of mind, and particularly an avowal of unconsciousness. Confession, on the contrary, is an avowal not of a state of mind, but a state of conscience. It is an avowal of guilt. Confession is the communion of the conscience and God. The mere revealing of one's subconsciousness is never very humbling. Most people, when they go to a psychoanalyst and tell their state of mind, will often end it up by saying, Doc, did you ever hear a case like that before? They are very proud of it. Another difference between the two, really everybody naturally wants to do his own telling. For he knows better than anyone else his guilt. Let me tell it is a primary right of the human heart. Confession satisfies that. Every decent mind resents probing. Probing by alien minds. He wants to swing open the portals of his own conscience. He wants no one breaking down doors from the outside. The very uniqueness of personality gives him the right to state his own case in his own words. And that is what happens in confession. We are our own witness. We are our own prosecuting attorney.
We are, to some extent, our own judge. No soul likes to be studied like a bug. And another difference is that which concerns the person to whom the avowals are made. Confession is always made to a representative of the moral order. The analyst represents not the moral order, but the emotional order. And when you go to a representative of the moral order, you go there to be made better, to have your sins forgiven, not to have them explained away. In confession, the relationships between the confessor and the penitent are utterly impersonal. The very structure of the confession protects the penitent from revealing his identity. There's a screen. There's a veil. Nothing can be passed. The priest cannot see through. So impersonal is this relationship that the penitent may go on indifferently as far as the validity of confession is concerned, and he may go indifferently to any priest. It makes no difference to which one he goes. I say, therefore, that the guilty conscience wants to avow his guilt, not to a theorist of a particular system, but to a mediator or a divinity. That is why the church asks that a priest who absolves the penitent be in the state of grace, a participant himself of divine life. Psychoanalysis never raises the question of the moral fitness of the analyst. He may be beating his wife at home. But the church always raises that question, and raises it very seriously, too. And we are never made worse by admitting the need for absolution. We are not made worse by admitting that we are all brokenhearted. And when we go to confession, we are brokenhearted. We face our guilt, we face our sin, and because we do, we have the great advantage of being able to let God in, for God can get in only to a broken heart. In an actual confession, the penitent is never cited and forced to go. He receives no summons, but he goes of his own accord. He is not accused, he accuses himself. There are no outside witnesses. He witnesses against himself as the culprit. Therefore, there is no question of vindictive justice as there is in civil courts. The reason one goes to confession is in order to be healed, to be reincorporated to Christ, and also to receive his mercy. When we go to confession, we are apt to forget sins. If we inadvertently forget to mention even a grave sin, there is no need to go back to confession. It is forgiven in the intention to confess the sin, but we should mention it explicitly in the next confession. No one seems to realize the great advantage there is in confession as regards character building. It confers grace, gives power to the will. An unbeliever once wrote, "The custom of monthly confession is a magnificent safeguard for the morals of youth. The shame engendered by this humble confession perhaps saves a greater number than the holiest of natural motives." Now, assuming the confession is made, we come to the second act of the sacrament, namely, contrition or sorrow. Contrition means to break, to crush, from the Latin contere. Let me tell you what contrition is not. First, it is not a worldly remorse. There is the remorse of the world. The remorse of the world is related only to the past. It is not related to a standard, not related to God, not related to the divine life of Christ. It is a wish
that what was done be undone. It therefore does not make any reference at all either to neighbor or to self. And the great difference between the two is evident in the case of Judas and Peter. Both sinned. Our blessed Lord said that both would sin. He called Peter a devil, and Scripture says that Judas himself became possessed by the devil. And yet, Peter was forgiven and Judas was not. Why was that? Well, it was because Judas repented unto himself. That is the exact expression of Scripture. Peter repented unto our Lord. Judas had remorse. Peter had sorrow or contrition. Contrition is an interior attitude or disposition of the soul. When it is sincere, it is that. Those who say, and there are many who do, all that a Catholic has to do when he sins is to go to confession and admit sins, and he comes out white as snow. Oh, no, he does not. The mere confession of sins without sorrow and a firm purpose of amendment does not make a valid confession. The absolution of the priest is not efficacious unless there is a serious sorrow. In fact, under certain conditions, which I will explain, one can have remission of sins without the telling of sins. Sorrow there must be. Under no condition is absolution effective without sorrow. Here is a story. It is only a story, but it indicates and reveals how important sorrow is. According to this fiction, a man went to confession, and during confession, which happened in the priest's own room, the man was a pickpocket and stole the priest's watch. Then at the end of confession, he said, "Oh, Father, I forgot to tell you I stole a watch." The priest said, "You must restore it to the owner." The man said, "Father, I will give it to you." "No," he said, said the priest, "I do not want it. You must give it to the owner." "Well," said the man, "the owner won't take it back." "Well, in that case," said the priest, "you may keep it." There was no sorrow. Sorrow, penance there must be. Remember how much our blessed Lord emphasized it. The kingdom of God is near at hand. Repent. Repent and believe the gospel. Our blessed Lord said that sorrow was so important that he introduced the kingdom of God with it and repentance. As he put it, the kingdom of God is near at hand. Repent and believe the gospel. It was the first sermon of Peter. It was also the sermon of John the Baptist. And penance was the last sermon our blessed Lord preached. Sorrow, therefore, is absolutely essential. And why does God insist upon it? Why is he not indifferent to sin? Because God is holy. He makes a distinction between the sinner and the sin. He wants to separate the two. The disease and the patient, the error and the student. Therefore, we must be sorry. In passing, I might say that a Catholic suffers more when he sins than one who has not the faith. The reason a Catholic suffers more is because of his greater love. He understands better the love of our Lord and redemption, and in the church. Imagine two men marrying two old shrews.
One of the men was never married before. The other was married to a beautiful, kind, lovely, devoted wife who died. Which of the two men do you think suffer the more? Obviously, the one who knew the better love. Catholics, therefore, are in great agony when they sin, and not really for any other reason than because they hurt someone they love. But though we suffer more, we never fall into despair. That is the difference with the world. Our sorrow is not only a grief directed toward our Lord, as I shall explain, but it is also a detestation of sin with the purpose of not sinning again. Sorrow is of two kinds. It is imperfect, and it is perfect. Imperfect sorrow is the sorrow that we have because we dread the loss of heaven, and we fear hell. The perfect sorrow is the sorrow that we have because we offended God. When you go to confession, at the end of it, while the priest is giving you absolution, you recite the act of contrition. Notice that the act of contrition combines both kinds of sorrows. Now listen to it as I say it. O my God, I am heartily sorry for having offended thee, and I detest all my sins, because I dread the loss of heaven and the pains of hell. But most of all, because they offend thee, my God, who art all good and deserving of all my love. I firmly resolve, with the help of thy grace, to confess my sins, to do penance, and amend my life. Amen. Perhaps I can illustrate these two kinds of sorrows by telling you about two children. Presume they are twins. They both disobey their mother in an equal way. One of the children goes to the mother and says, "Oh, Mommy, I'm sorry. Now I can't go to the picnic, can I?" That is imperfect contrition. The other one throws her arms around the mother and begins to cry and says, "Mommy, forgive me, I love you." That is perfect contrition. Imperfect contrition is sufficient to receive absolution in sacramental confession. But suppose you are in a state of sin and you cannot go to confession. Suppose you're in a plane that is falling, or you're in a soldier. You are a soldier going into battle. Or you're in any state of grievous sin and there's no way of going immediately to confession. What should you do? You make an act of perfect contrition. A perfect contrition will remit sins, provided that you have the intent to go to sacramental confession at the earliest opportunity.

power, with the help of God's grace, not to fall again. So we examine ourselves and we think up ways of avoiding the fall. I find an illustration of that in this very lesson. In the first part of it, as I was talking to you about confession in general, there was a kind of a tick. I looked about to see if it was my clock, my stopwatch. I stuck it in my pocket and still the little tick went on. Maybe you heard it. And then I finally discovered that it was the electric typewriter that I had left on. I had been doing some typing, and lo and behold, the tick got in behind the voice. Now that's a confession to you, is it not? And with it, sorrow, I'm telling you, and also a firm purpose of amendment. I just shut off the typewriter. So too, when we're in the state of sin, when we are absolved as a result of sacramental confession, we take the firm purpose not to sin again, and the way to make up for sin is to do away with many of the occasions of sin and to make up for the sin as soon as possible. If we are nasty, sarcastic, we must make up for it. Many people will cut others, cut them to the quick with nasty remarks. Never once ask pardon. They just let it pass. They forget it. And such a disposition certainly does not indicate a very firm purpose of amendment. If you have stolen something, you have to return it. If you have been guilty of calumny, you rectify it. Then I say you avoid the occasions of sin. It might be certain reading, it might be certain companionship, it might be certain visits. All of these are avoided in order to prove the sincerity of our sorrow. Sorrow, in a certain sense, is eros in tears. Eros is the god of the flesh. Sorrow is an intention to abandon the ego. It is hard. Sometimes it's like being skinned alive. Have you ever had an old plaster peeled off your body? Well, that's the way it is to peel away sins and to get rid of some of them, to take a firm purpose of amendment. But to conclude the subject of sorrow, you might ask me, which is more common in confession, perfect or imperfect contrition? I would say perfect contrition. That is my experience. I believe that most people are sorry for their sins, not just because they dread the loss of heaven and fear hell. It is because they have hurt our Lord. After all, it is the cross that reveals the dimension of sin. No one ever thoroughly sees sin in its utter nakedness until he understands redemption. Take the errors and the stupidity and the crimes of every day. People summarize them by saying, oh, what a fool I made of myself. There is a world of difference between that and, oh, what a sinner am I. When we go to confession, there is always a crucifix in the confessional box. And as we kneel there, we see goodness nailed to the cross. And incidentally, I should have told you too. When I answer the objection, why go to confession to a priest? Remember that we priests have to go. We are sinners too, and we have to go every week.
When we see the crucifix before us, we see our own biography. There is no need of anyone writing my life. There it is, nailed to a cross. I can read my thoughts in that crown of thorns. The nails are like so many pens. The parchment, the skin. There I am as I really am. Far be it therefore for any of us to say, oh, we are not as bad as the Romans and the Jews who crucified our blessed Lord. Let us not forget that they did not crucify our Lord except physically. Sin crucified him. And in that we are all equal. We are all representatives. When we go to confession, we gather up all of the rubbish of our lives, the kind of rubbish that we have thrown down into the cellar of our lives, as we throw rubbish down into the cellar of our house. And we take it all up and lay it at the feet of our Lord. If you have ever walked in a Saturday afternoon or evening to a large city church with rows of confessionals on either side, you have seen feet protruding from the little curtains of the confessionals. Big feet, little feet, male feet, female feet. These feet look like wriggling little worms. They belong to people who have finally come to disown their sins by disowning them. The only part of them which is revealed to the world, which sticks out from under the curtain, is the feet, the lowliest part, a symbol of the absence of pride. When a Catholic goes to confession, instead of putting his best foot forward, he puts his worst foot forward. And every penitent who has ever made a confession, as he enters that box, has said, I may fool others, but what a fool am I to fool myself? And what a sinful fool I am to think I can fool God. God loves.

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1: Catholic commentary. Spiritual warfare. Stay ready so you don't have to get ready. Jesus 911.
2: And we are live, everybody. We hope you all are having an incredible time. We're live on a Friday morning. For a lot of you all are thrilled and pumped that it's Friday. All right, well, we are going to give you a great show today. We're going to be talking about, well, how the early fathers defended consecrated virginity. And boy, are we going to have a ton of fun today. And I want to remind you all, do you all have any questions on your mind? You got it right, James. We are definitely going to talk about our Immaculate Mother Mary. Any questions about the perpetual virginity of Mother Mary? What about consecrated virginity? What about the Holy Family? We're going to be taking any and all of your questions, audience. We hope that you all are having a tremendous one. And the Brother James gets us rolling with Laudetur Jesus Christus. May the Lord give thee peace. Happy feast day of the Holy Virgin Marcellina, sister of St. Ambrose. That is right. We're going to talk about her as well. We've got a whole segment for her on the show today. As we dive in, we're going to have a tremendous time. I do want to say hey to everyone tuning in. Who do we have that I can see in the audience? We had Bronco Early, who's in bed now because the time that he's in Australia, he's crawling to bed already, man. We got the Brother James Tay. We got One Angry Scotsman. We got Liz. We got Hollis. AI Hollistang, man, who is saying to deny the flesh, embrace Gnosis. He's joking, of course. We love all of y'all. How y'all doing? Hope y'all are ready to rock and roll today on an incredible Friday. And indeed, we're going to get you rolling immediately because we're going to dive in. We're going to talk about, yeah, biblical verses. We're going to go over this, and we're going to talk about, well, what on earth is consecrated virginity? Is it even a biblical concept, or are you Catholics making things up like you always do? I mean, what are you Catholics doing? Why are you making so much stuff up when, you know, none of this is even biblical? I mean, what are you doing? Well, we can look and we can see that without a doubt, our Lord establishes virginity for the kingdom. And we can read that our Lord introduces a new vocation unlike anything seen before in its fullness. We can see that in a very clear fashion. It indeed is biblical for anybody that is wondering. In the Gospel of St. Matthew chapter 19, verses 11 to 12, we read, after the teaching on marriage, our Lord says, there are eunuchs who have made themselves eunuchs for the sake of the kingdom of heaven. Let anyone accept this who can. And our Lord is not talking about physical mutilation, but about freely embracing celibacy for the Lord. And by the way, for people that may be wondering, well, is it possible to later on in life take up particular vows like this? We can talk about that as well. That is definitely possible. Now, our Lord is not talking about that kind of mutilation people may be thinking about. And when we look at it, the prophet Isaiah had already foretold this incredible vocation. In Isaiah 56, 4 to 5, we read, to the eunuchs who keep my Sabbaths, I will give in my house and within my walls a monument and a name better than sons and daughters. So virginity for Christ is a divine vocation, and it points towards heaven. That really is what virginity for the Lord is. And you may be wondering, well, yes, even St. Paul spoke about virginity. That's correct. Even the great St. Paul, he praises both marriage and virginity. Don't get me wrong. Don't get confused. St. Paul will praise both marriage and virginity. And he will write in 1 Corinthians 7, 32 to 33, the unmarried man is anxious about the affairs of the Lord, how to please the Lord. But the married man is anxious about worldly affairs. Later, he will conclude in 1 Corinthians 7, 38, he who marries his betrothed does well, and he who refrains from marriage will do better. So marriage is holy, virginity is presented as a higher evangelical counsel because it allows an undivided heart to be devoted entirely to Christ. And that is a very, very important point that we need to put forth. So remember, when people are stopping and thinking, well, where is this kind of virginity being extolled in the Bible? Where do we even see this? Well, we see it elevated by our Lord, and we see it extolled by Saint Paul. So it definitely is a biblical concept. And I want to give an enormous shout out to the incredible Brother James Tate. Brother James, thank you for your support. And all of you all, we would not be here able to do what we're doing without your support, faithful. And we are incredibly grateful. And any and all questions you have, we're tackling them today. The amazing Brother James Tate says, hold on, man. We got to talk about the legendary St. Ambrose of Milan. And we will. One of my all-time favorites. He wrote, and also, by the way, the spiritual father of St. Augustine, spiritual father, he wrote three books concerning virginity to his elder sister, St. Marcellina, in the third year of his episcopate. And St. Basil and St. Gregory's sister, St. Macrina the Younger, was a virgin as well. Great points, brother. Tremendous points you put forth there. And yeah, and don't we love St. Ambrose of Milan, brother? Isn't he incredible? He is amazing, no doubt. And of course, he says, no doubt, you know me. You know me. He says, of course, how can we not talk about the most holy, i.e. Parthenos, when we are talking about consecrated virginity? May they all pray for us. He's talking about our i.e. Parthenos, the most holy, that is ever virgin, Mother Mary. And indeed, a great part of our show today will be dealing with Mother Mary, our perpetual virgin, Mother Queen of Heaven. So if you have any questions about the perpetual virginity as well, you may be thinking, what are you guys talking about? Mary had other children. What are you talking about? Mary had other children. We're here to answer any and all questions that you have. And we want to remind you that virginity was foretold in the Old Testament. That's right. The Old Testament contains remarkable anticipations of consecrated virginity. Jephthah's daughter says in Judges 11:37, let me alone 2 months that I may go and wander on the mountains and bewail my virginity. Now, if you look over and over the text, it repeatedly emphasizes not death, but perpetual virginity. And if you look at Numbers 30, it explains how vows made to God become binding. And Jeremiah likewise shows God consecrating persons entirely to himself. You look at Jeremiah 1:5, where we read, before I formed you in the womb, I knew you. And before you were born, I consecrated you. So the Old Testament is going to prepare Israel to understand lives wholly given over to God. That is an important point. And of course, a show on consecrated virginity could never be done or ever be completed without talking about our Immaculate Mother Mary, Mary the Ever-Virgin. So I can see some great questions already coming in about St. Tecla. Oh, what a great one. We're going to tackle that one. What an amazing one as well. The Brother James asking what the difference is between a nun, a religious sister, a consecrated virgin, and an oblate. We're going to tackle any and all of those questions. And we had one come in from the Brother Bronca earlier. We're tackling any and all of them. How are you all doing today, faithful? Want to pause to give you all a shout out. Wherever you all are tuning in the world, maybe you're in Europe. Maybe you're in Asia. Maybe you are in America. I don't know. Wherever you are in the world, what are you enjoying to drink right now? Is it a Diet Coke? Is it a coffee? I mean, you may be in Europe. Maybe you're enjoying a beer. Maybe you're enjoying a pre-workout or a protein shake because you're pumping iron at the gym. Who do we got in the gym right now? You're tuning in and you're pumping iron at the gym. Wherever you all are, we hope to edify you in the faith. We hope that you're enjoying this show, and we want to give a shout out to every one of you all. Tell you, every one of you all are tremendous. God bless all of you all. All right, I can see Kitty Catacle. Daniel, how you doing, man? We got Richard in the house. We don't see Richard. Richard's always there, though, because Richard has been a member for the longest time. But we don't always see him. Richard, how you doing? God bless you, brother. We got Liz. Liz, always special when we have Liz in the house. Everybody, how y'all doing today? We hope you're having a great one. And we got Lena Moon, Black Coffee. She says, Black Coffee? What are you talking about, Lena Moon? Black Coffee? No, no way. Come on, Lena Moon. Mary the Ever-Virgin is where we're going to leave you before we go to our first break. The Gospel of St. Luke, chapter 1, verse 34, can only make sense in light of virginity. The Archangel Gabriel announces to Mary, you will conceive in your womb and bear a son. And Mother Mary responds in the Gospel of St. Luke, chapter 1, verse 34, how shall this be since I know not man? Now, she's already betrothed. And if she expected ordinary marital relations, well, the question wouldn't even be necessary. It would not even be necessary because she's already betrothed. And the fathers, including the great St. Gregory of Nyssa, St. Augustine, St. Jerome, St. Ambrose of Milan, they understood the words of Mary as revealing a prior intention of perpetual virginity, especially because she's uttering the words that echo Jephthah's daughter from Judges 11. It can really only be pointing to one thing. Mother Mary as a consecrated perpetual virgin. Faithful, we got a lot more to go. A lot more. We're barely getting started. What do you have on your mind? We can't wait to dialogue with you. We continue the discussion.

Faithful, we left you all off talking about our Immaculate Mother Mary. We got some great questions in, including about St. Tecla, who, by the way, right now after we read about Mother Mary, we're going to talk about St. Tecla. Have you all heard of St. Tecla? Have you all heard of her? We want to know. Where are my theological nerds in the chat? Oh, we got James, A.I. Hollestang, Daniel. Who else do we got here? Y'all having a good one? We hope you're having a great one. So what else do we have? Luke 1:34 can only make sense in light of perpetual virginity. And the early fathers knew this as well. They were very clear about this. In fact, there is more imagery of Mother Mary as perpetual virgin, the closed gate. Ezekiel prophesies in Ezekiel 44:2, "This gate shall remain shut, shall not be opened, because the Lord, the God of Israel, has entered by it." Now, the fathers repeatedly interpreted this permanently closed gate as a figure of Mary's perpetual virginity. The womb that bore God remained forever consecrated. Now, that's also an enormous passage. That's also a big one. And that's one that we hope that you all were aware of. Maybe you hadn't heard of that one. And that's one that if you all want, we can go deeper into that one later on. And again, we're taking any and all questions. Maybe you have a devil's advocate one, or maybe you're wondering, hey, maybe you're not a Catholic. You're thinking, what do you mean Mary ever virgin? What are you talking about? What is this nonsense that you're talking about? We can't wait to hear from you. The tremendous Brother James says, hold on. Who is Saint Tecla, the patroness of Milan? What is the difference between a nun, a religious sister, a consecrated virgin, and an oblate? All right. Now, number one, St. Tecla is a very important, very early figure that you're going to find in our Catholic faith. And you can find about, you can read about her in a work from the 100s, the Acts of Paul and Tecla. And she converted from hearing St. Paul preach, is preaching of those about those who chose the perpetual virginity for Christ. She endured being persecuted. She endured, in fact, she miraculously survived many attempts at execution. They tried to take her life many times over. Now, the Acts of Paul and Tecla is part of tradition. It's not sacred scripture, but it does tell you about Tecla herself. And she has long been venerated, not only in the Catholic Church, but in other apostolic churches as well. In fact, early tremendous fathers like the great St. Gregory of Nyssa and St. Methodius of Olympus, they speak of her with great honor. And she would become one of the church's earliest models. James knows this. She is one of the earliest models of consecrated virginity. That is what she is. Now, for somebody asking, what is the difference? This is a good one. We enjoy these questions. For somebody asking, well, hold on. What about a consecrated virgin and a religious sister, which is a nun and an oblate? Well, a consecrated virgin back in the day, it wasn't usually what was done all the time. But today, those that are consecrated will become consecrated by the bishop, and it happens through an ancient rite. There is an ancient rite in the Church of Consecration. Now, that ancient rite you didn't have to go through early on, and there are some people that don't need to go through today either, but sometimes they do go through that ancient rite of consecration. They make a lifelong commitment to the Lord, and they'll live as a consecrated virgin, usually under a diocesan bishop. Now, in terms of a nun, because a religious sister is a nun, they belong to a religious order or a congregation. And of course, that religious order or congregation will profess poverty, chastity, obedience. And they'll usually live like in a community. They'll wear a habit, usually. And they follow the rule of life as well, under the superior of her religious order. So that is what a nun is. And remember, they usually wear a habit. That is the most common thing you're going to find, a nun wearing a habit. Now, in terms of
A religious sister is a nun. So, yeah, they're the same thing. A religious sister is a nun. What about an oblate? An oblate is a lay person, or it could be a cleric as well. And they are going to be affiliated either with a religious order or either with a monastery. Now, here's the other important thing. When talking about an oblate, they can continue an ordinary family, or they can even continue a professional life, all the while living that kind of spirituality of their order. So they can live out in the secular world, have a professional life, they can have a family, but they'll follow the spirituality of the order that they're a part of. And, you know, even though they're out there in the ordinary world and what have you, they would have to be under the spiritual guidance of the monastery either way. But they'd be lay faithful. So that's an important point to put forth. So it's kind of like in a nutshell, James, Brother James. Hope I didn't ramble too much, my friend. Thank you for your support. Consecrated virgin, they're a bride of the Lord. They will live, they'll be under the bishop. That is common for the modern day. It wasn't always the case in the ancient times. A religious sister will be a member of a community. They're going to live according to the rule, and they're going to have vows. And an oblate will be a lay person, or a cleric, and they will they'll live out that particular spirituality of their particular religious order. That's a great question, a very a multifaceted one, but a really important one. And we're talking about consecrated virgins, and we're not done talking about Mother Mary. In case you may be wondering and thinking, well, hold on, is that it about Mary? No, there's more about Mother Mary, and indeed there's more. We haven't even gotten at Saint Marcellina. That's how much more we got for you, audience. We haven't even gotten to Saint Marcellina, and we think that you're going to be thrilled and pumped once we do get there, because there's a lot more to come. William boneheadedly hit the wrong button. Give me 1 second. Okay, there we go. No, not that one. There we go. We're talking about Mother Mary as well. James is probably laughing, having a blast right now. There we go. Mary ever virgin. There's more. There indeed is more when talking about our Immaculate Mother Mary, indeed as perpetual virgin. Another piece of evidence that points towards Mary as being perpetual virgin can be found in the Gospel of St. John, chapter 19, 26 to 27, the Gospel of St. Mark, chapter 6, verse 3, and Genesis 3, pointing forward to her being the woman who will bear a seed that will crush the head of the serpent and will never be at enmity with the devil. But if we look at John, chapter 19, at the foot of the cross, our Lord will entrust Mother Mary to St. John. Woman, behold your son. Well, look, if Mother Mary had other biological children, this would have been pretty unusual according to Jewish custom. I got to be very honest with you all. It would have been pretty unusual within Jewish custom. And the church has always understood this as fitting perfectly within the realm of her perpetual virginity. Mary remains virgin, mother and disciples. So that's really, really important. The Brother James, he says, sisters and nuns, God bless you for your support, brother. What on earth? Hold on. Oops, sorry guys, my thing, hold on, my thing open, okay, there we go. Sisters and nuns aren't the same, take solemn vows, okay, nuns are cloistered, they take solemn vows, and, like the poor Clares, religious sisters generally aren't and take simple vows like the Celestine sisters and the IJ sisters. I'm trying to think what you mean that they aren't the same. The title, it can be used interchangeably.
Sisters of Nuns are not I mean, it can be used interchangeably. So, you know, there can be a distinction, but they can be used interchangeably. But yeah, you're right, generally. Yeah, no doubt about that. In fact, in a moment, we'll talk about how they can be the same and how there are distinctions. But yeah, you're definitely right there. Let's continue with this, and then I'll get to answering that in depth because we're almost at a break. So remember, if Mother Mary did have other biological children, this would have been unusual. And remember as well that it was part of Jewish law, part of Jewish custom as well, to show you all that you needed to honor your mother and your father. You had to honor them. And if the mother is particularly a widow, well, she needed to be cared for. And even Philo of Alexandria shows you that that particular model is a particular model that, yeah, should be followed. Now, that is a particular model that Mary wouldn't have been handed over to the care of St. John. Mary would not have been handed over to the care of St. John if there were other brothers and sisters. There's no way, because in the place of our Lord, who was being brutally murdered, had there been other brothers and sisters, well, Mary would have been handed over to their care, and that's important. And this is something that is part of Jewish law as well. Very clear. Very, very clear. Clearly part of Jewish law. Now, in a moment, we're going to talk about how referring to a nun as a sister. In fact, you can use the term interchangeably. But if you're going to talk about nuns and religious sisters, they are not technically the same in canon law. We'll talk about that more when we return on the other side of the break. This is important. These are great questions that we got coming in. We got tremendous ones. And yeah, no doubt about that, brother. Technically, according to canon law, they're not. But you can call a nun sister. You can. But of course, they're technically in canon law, they are not the same. So that is a very good point. Yes, you're right about that. They are different categories, you're correct. Audience, when we get back from the break, we got a lot more to come. We got St. Marcellina. We've got St. Satyrus. We got a lot more to come. Don't go anywhere. Any and all of your questions we are tackling.

And we are back on the air, audience. We're having a tremendous time talking about consecrated virginity. And now we are at Saint Marcellina. Yes, Saint Marcellina, faithful. We hope that you are having a great time. And one of the church's earliest consecrated virgins is Saint Marcellina. Now, Marcellina received the veil of consecrated virginity from Pope Liberius. That's correct. And remember that the Bible praises those who follow the Lord completely. Revelation 14:4, we read, "These are they who have not defiled themselves. They follow the Lamb wherever he goes." Her brother, the tremendous Saint Ambrose, later wrote De Virginibus in her honor. Now, Saint Marcellina is an incredible witness that our Lord alone is sufficient. She dedicated her whole life to Christ as a consecrated virgin. She is a tremendous example, but there's also another amazing one. That is the incredible Saint Satyrus. We can't do a show on this topic without talking about Saint Satyrus. Now, although not a consecrated virgin, he gave his entire life to Christ. And St. Paul writes in Romans 12:1, "Present your bodies as a living sacrifice." So we can look at Satyrus, Marcellinus, and we can look at Ambrose, and they show that entire families can be schools of holiness. That's pretty powerful, right? Because you've got holiness in the same family. I'm not sure if people knew that. You have holiness right there in the same family. That is tremendous. Now, when talking about Saint Satyrus, again, we're talking about another incredible figure. We've been going over amazing, amazing figures all morning, afternoon, evening, whatever time it is for you faithful. Don't forget Ambrose was also known as an affectionate title given to the great Ambrose of Milan is Doctor of Virginity. Doctor of Virginity. And for the great St. Ambrose, he noted that consecrated virginity really does anticipate heavenly life. Now, it isn't a rejection of marriage, to be clear. And he would note that it is a foretaste of eternity. A foretaste of eternity. And one particular verse that St. Ambrose of Milan loved to utilize was 2 Corinthians 11:2, which reads, "I betrothed you to one husband, to present you as a pure virgin to Christ." Now, consecrated virgins visibly embody this mystery. Their spouse is Christ himself. That's an important point to keep in mind, a very important point to keep in mind. Now, this is a particular verse that he loved it. He loved it, St. Ambrose of Milan. We also want to remind you about the parable of the wise virgins that you encounter in the Gospel of St. Matthew, chapter 25, verses 1 to 13, where our Lord will tell the parable of the 10 virgins. 5 remain prepared, 5 do not. Now, consecrated virginity, it reminds every believer that you need to be ready for Christ. It is essential to be ready for the Lord. And purity always requires perseverance. All the time. And we had a great question that came in earlier, a tremendous one. Indeed, we've had great questions. Audience, for any and all questions you have, we are tackling any and all questions. Maybe you want to know about consecrated virginity. Maybe you want to know about early perpetual virgins. Maybe you got a devil's advocate question. You wonder, well, hold on, didn't Mary have other children? We're taking any and all of your questions today, faithful. The Lord bless you. One that came in earlier from Bronco Man. He says, "Little poopy Nana, I love Nestorius, Sniffles Mike. Can the following be a prophecy of Mother Mary? Wisdom 7:22, chapter 9, 10 to 11, Sirach 24, 1 to 6. But more so, 5, but really all of it. What about Baruch 3:38 as the incarnation via Mary?" That's a great one.
That's a tremendous one. Now, Wisdom 7:22 was a passage that the early fathers loved to use. And if you look at Wisdom chapter 7, Wisdom chapter 7 that he is referring to, it reads like this. It's right here. There is in her a spirit that is intelligent, holy, unique, manifold, subtle, agile, unpolluted, distinct, invulnerable, loving the good and the keen. There's one particular verse 24 that it goes onward and it says, for wisdom is more mobile than an emotion because of her appearance. She pervades and penetrates all things. For she is the breath of the power of God and a pure emanation of the glory of the Almighty. Therefore, nothing defiled gains entrance into her. Now, to be very clear, the early fathers would look at Wisdom 7 and they applied this in a very powerful fashion to our Lord. Wisdom 1:4, where it says wisdom will not enter a deceitful soul, was applied typologically to Mary. Wisdom 1:4, that was utilized typologically to Mary. Wisdom 7, not so much, not as often. Wisdom 9:10-11, send her forth from your holy heavens that she may be with me. Solomon is praying that wisdom descend from heaven. So this is a good one, but again, very few fathers would have seen this. And wisdom and Sirach 24, I came forth from the mouth of the Most High, was applied to Christ Christologically. It was applied to Christ Christologically. Now, Baruch 3:38, you definitely got, you got great verses all around here, but you got a home run in Baruch 3, because Baruch 3 was applied to Christ by the fathers all over the place, in particular as early as the great Saint Irenaeus of Lyon. So what a great question, Brother Branca. You are tremendous. We love you dearly, my friend. And a great point by James. Yeah, that's right, Elena. Elena, how are you doing? How are you and how are the hurricanes? And how is my near and dear brother St. Francis Babytoe? I was going to say Frater. How is my near and dear brother St. Francis Babytoe? We hope you all are doing great. We hope you're having a wonderful morning. James Tay makes a great point. Says, hold on. Saints Basil of Caesarea and St. Gregory of Nyssa, they have an even holier family than St. Ambrose's, with their family having three generations of saints. That's correct. Yep, there's no doubt about that. That's a great example. Yeah, you know, St. Basil, St. Gregory, yeah, they have. Now, they're both holy, incredibly holy, but in terms of the generationalness of saints, I mean, it's tough to get around that because I'm trying to think of a few of them. And Brother James, I know he will correct me if I miss a few. I'm trying to think of their generation of saints. I know you've got St. Macrina. I know St. Macrina, in terms of the first generation, the grandparents, then you would have St. Basil. The elder, at least those will be the parents. I forgot the mother's name. You're going to get me there. I forgot the mother's name. And then you're going to have the third generation in St. Basil the Great, St. Gregory of Nyssa. St. Peter, I forgot from where, but St. Peter. And of course, remember we refer to St. Macrina the elder. There's also St. Macrina the younger as well. And then we can also look at St. Gregory of Nacianzus, whom James didn't remember. He didn't remember that. Yeah, God bless you, James. Great, tremendous, amazing points on holy families and consecrated virgins. This is just tremendous. And we want to remind you all how theologically powerful this is, how amazing this is. And consecrated virgins in the church today. Well, what do you mean in the church today? Is that possible? They still exist? That's right. They do. Even today. And remember, modern consecration, there are modern consecrated virgins. They live in the world today.
while remaining completely dedicated to Christ. They fulfill St. Paul's exhortation, present your bodies as a living sacrifice, holy and acceptable to God, as we read in Romans 12:1. Their lives proclaim the gospel without words. Now, another thing that I wanted to talk about is, what about consecrated virginity today? Now, the book of Revelation, how does it end? Well, it ends with the marriage of Christ and his church. Revelation 19:7, the marriage of the Lamb has come. The marriage of the Lamb has come. So consecrated virgins, they live that mystery now. They live that now. Their witness reminds us that every Christian, whether you be married, whether you're single, whether you're a priest or religious, they're called to eternal union with Christ. That's important. That's important. Now, here is another great one. I bet you all didn't know that St. Jerome provided a towering defense of perpetual virginity. That's a different family, St. Gregory. Yes, right? Hold on. What is he saying? I don't know. I don't want to read that. I don't want to get confused. I don't know what James is talking about. Let's talk a little bit about St. Jerome's defense of perpetual virginity. Did you know he even defended that St. Joseph was a perpetual virgin? Uh-oh, the break caught up to us. Do any of you all believe St. Joseph was a perpetual virgin as well? We want to hear from you. Do you have any questions? Now is your time to ask whatever you got in your mind about any perpetual virgins, any consecrated virgins. We're tackling any and all of your questions, faithful. Don't go anywhere. We got a whole lot more to go.

And we are back, and we're having a great time, audience, talking about consecrated virginity. How is it relevant today? Can you consecrate yourselves? Can you live out a life of extraordinary holiness? You most definitely can. And the tremendous brother, Daniel, we love you, Daniel, the man. Before we hit the break, he said, I'm going to play devil's advocate, guys. Well, you know, hold on, man. Isaac, Jacob, and Esau, Joseph, Samson, and Samuel, they were all miraculous births, and no one prayed to their mothers or their fathers. Stop spreading heresies, he says. I love that one, man. I love it, man. The fact that Isaac, Jacob, and Esau, Joseph, Samson, and Samuel, that they had extraordinary births, that doesn't say anything about whether saints can intercede for us. It just doesn't follow. And I love you, Daniel. I love when you try to play devil's advocate, but a Catholic would say it just doesn't follow. It says nothing about whether saints in heaven can intercede or not. Now, our case is a biblical and an ancient one as to why Mother Mary and saints can hear our prayers in heaven, and it is not based in miraculous births. It is based on the doctrine of the communion of saints. That is what we base it upon. And the Bible teaches very clearly, Daniel, that the righteous in heaven, they're alive before God. Luke 20:38 shows you that. They present our prayers to him. Our prayers are presented to him. Revelation 5:8, Revelation 8:3-4. I mean, there's no doubt about that. So we can see that the righteous in heaven, they're alive before God. They intercede for the faithful. Hey, look at 2 Maccabees 15. The prophet Jeremiah, Noanias, they've been dead for a minute, and they're interceding for the people of God. So, Brother Daniel, great devil's advocate question. I love you, man. But asking Mary to pray for us is no more worship than asking a fellow Christian on the earth to pray for us, James 5:16. And the miraculous births are tremendous, and they're great, but they're irrelevant to that question because we believe in intercession based on the communion of saints. But what a tremendous question. We love it when people try and play devil's advocate, man. We love it, man. I love him, man. I love Daniel, man. We love it when people try and play devil's advocate, and we're taking any and all questions you may have, faithful. We're talking about the great St. Jerome before we went to the break. He wrote his classical defense of Mother Mary's perpetual virginity in Contra Helvidius, the Arian heretic. And his argument was primarily a biblical one, a linguistic one, and a theological one, really. Because St. Jerome shows that, look, why are you saying Matthew 1:25, he knew or not until, implies a change afterwards? No, all Matthew chapter 1 is doing is showing us that Isaiah 7 is being fulfilled. And Holy Scripture frequently uses until without suggesting the opposite later. 2 Samuel 6:23, Michal had no child until after her death. And then the issue of the brother, I'm glad we didn't get any devil's advocate questions on the brothers of Jesus. I think people are finally realizing more and more that arguing against the perpetual virginity of Mother Mary just doesn't work. It just doesn't work anymore. I think people are realizing that biblically it doesn't work, and definitely not in the early church either. As the great Jerome would point out, the brothers of Jesus, well, he would show that the Greek Adelphoi, like the Hebrew and the Aramaic, can refer to kinsmen or cousins, not only uterine brothers. It really depends on the context. And he identifies James, Joseph, Jude, and Simon with the relatives of Jesus. As Mark 6 shows you, they cannot be children of Mary. They cannot be. Now, earlier I asked, do we have anybody in the audience that prefers the perpetual virgin Saint Joseph? Or do you think Joseph was an elderly man? What do you all think in the audience? And do you all have any questions? We want to hear from you all. Now, Saint Jerome also argued in a magnificent manner about Mother Mary's unique consecration as well. A unique consecration for our Mother Mary.
St. Jerome argues that Mary had dedicated herself entirely to God. Now, as we brought up earlier, her question in the Gospel of St. Luke, chapter 1, verse 34, how can this be since I know not man, is best explained by a prior intention of perpetual virginity. That's right. And then you look in John chapter 19, 26 to 27, where our Lord entrusts Mother Mary to John. Jerome argues powerfully this would have been inexplicable if Mary had other biological sons. They would have ordinarily cared for her. They would have had to have cared for her. Don't give me that bull that they couldn't have if they weren't believers. No, it didn't matter. You had to. Under Jewish law, you were required to care for your parent. They would have been obligated to. There would have been that obligation to care for them. Then we think about Joseph's role. We think about St. Joseph's role as well. Now, St. Jerome vigorously, powerfully defended St. Joseph's holiness. He portrayed him, and rightly so, as a guardian of Mother Mary's virginity. You know, not just an ordinary husband looking for marital relations. And his arguments were very powerful. And contra Helvidius, it really was the standard. It is the standard. I'm not going to say it was the standard. It is the standard to defend the perpetual virginity of Mother Mary. What a great work. Have you all read it? Do you all love it? How y'all doing today, faithful? Calvary Chapel. Oh, my goodness, man. James, what about Blind Eye? Why Blind Eye? You guys are coming up with wild names. People in the chat thinking of wild names for me, wild nicknames for me. Consecrated virginity. We were talking about consecrated virginity as well. We're talking about giving your life over to the Lord. Now, when we think of modern-day saints that live as consecrated virgins, there are also those. So, yes, we wanted to talk about Saint Marcellina. Want to talk about many others. We did. We got a chance to talk about Saint Marcellina, our Immaculate Mother Mary, Saint Tecla. Glad we got a chance to talk about Saint Tecla. Are there more? There are. What about modern-day saints that have lived as consecrated virgins? Well, we can think of St. Teresa of Calcutta. She lived a life of perpetual virginity through her religious vows. She was a spiritual mother to the poorest of the poor. There are others. There is St. Teresa Benedicta of the Cross, who was, and these are great figures that maybe people have never heard of, maybe they don't know, the Carmelite nun. She did embrace consecrated virginity, and that was after she had converted from Judaism, right? That was after she had converted from Judaism. There's St. Maria Goretti. Now, St. Maria Goretti, from what I recall, and I know James will be very, very eager to correct me if I'm wrong, or anyone else if I'm wrong, but as far as memory serves me correctly, I believe St. Maria Goretti, I think she died before she was able to make a formal consecration, but she either which way was a virgin martyr. She is venerated today as a virgin martyr. What other ones can we think of that are incredibly popular and famous? When we think of modern day ones, I'm trying to think. William's brain is working overtime. There are definitely others, and William's trying to get his brain to work trying to kick it into gear. Mother Agnes, how could I even come close to forgetting Mother Agnes as well? Yeah, she is well known for her total consecration to Christ. She is well known for that as well. Yep. This is a great one. We got Elena. Elena with a new, I never heard of that one before. I love that. Blind Eye Mike, Nana Mike, Blind Eye Mike, Nana Mike, Afro Mike, if you consecrate yourself, Afro, imagine that. Imagine seeing William with an Afro. William has no hair, man. I got no hair, guys.
forgive me, mea culpa. If you consecrate yourself to the Virgin Mary and do it again for a second time, does it do anything? Yeah. In fact, you should do it. We would call it a renewal. It would be calling, it's like a renewal, a repeating of your consecration. It'll deepen your commitment. It will show that you consciously recognize that you want to walk with Mother Mary to get closer to Christ. By the way, the church has said before, great scholars and theologians have said, you can receive new graces as well. Insofar as the act is made with greater faith, love, humility, and openness to God's will, and if you're doing it again, if you're renewing that, something tells me, Elena, that you do have that on your mind. It'll never invalidate the first one. The original one will remain, unless somebody would deliberately to reject it. It remains, but a renewal would strengthen what is already there. By the way, Elena, there are a few saints that encouraged regular renewal. And if you want, I can talk about that. Saints like, yes, the great Saint Maximilian Kolbe, who frequently would renew his total offering to the Immaculata, Saint Louis Marie de Montfort, and Pope Saint John Paul II. So remember, what is the goal of Marian consecration? It's always a deeper union with Christ through the motherly love and guidance of Mary. And we've been talking today about consecrated virgins, how the fathers defended this, how the great saints lived out their tremendous lives. And you all, as you prepare for the weekend, I want to tell you something. You all are tremendous. You all are amazing. You all are great. I love you dearly. And I'm going to miss you until I see you again Monday morning, faithful, for those tuning in on radio. The Lord bless you. Can't wait to see you again, faithful. Stick around, a lot more programming to come.

0: Welcome to the Terry and Jesse Show. Jesse's out today, but I have my very good friend, Steve Ray, CatholicConvert.com. Check him out. Steve, welcome again to the Terry and Jesse Show, brother.
1: Thank you, Terry.
0: Hey,
1: people say that we could be brothers.
0: Oh, yeah, they always say that. We have the same barber shop, and I get people to say it all the time when I'm somewhere. Hey, I see you. You're the guy that goes

0: Fathers of the Church,
1: yeah.
0: And a lot of things, but it starts out, I would bring out four biblical passages where we see this.
1: Okay.
0: The cup of blessing which we bless, is it not a participation in the blood of Christ?
1: Mm-hmm.
0: The bread which we break is not a participation in the body of Christ. And with this word participation, fellowship, it means that we're actually communing with the blood of Christ. I remember, Terry, when I was a Protestant Baptist, mm-hmm. I can still see my dad and hear my dad singing. My dad he was a convert to the Baptist church.
1: Okay.
0: And he loved the good old hymns, and he would belt them out on Sunday. And
1: with
0: the ones that I remember him, first one I learned to play on my harmonica when I was a boy, What can wash away my sins? Nothing but the blood of Jesus.
1: Amen.
0: What can make me whole again? Nothing but the blood of Jesus. And we talked about the blood, and we knew that it was the blood of Jesus that had washed us from our sins and paid the penalty for our rebellion against God. But we didn't have the blood, in a sense, because it was that was 2,000 years ago. But as Catholics, I realized we have the blood.
1: Yep.
0: Not only was it 2,000 years ago, but it's there for us again on the altar. And we are participating in the blood of Christ. Now, Ephesians 2:13.
1: Yep.
0: But now in Christ Jesus, you who once were far off have been brought near in the blood of Christ. This is all Old Testament allusions. You can't understand what it's talking about unless you understand the Old Testament. We'll get into that in a minute. And then Hebrews 9:14. How much more shall the blood of Christ, who through the eternal Spirit offered himself up without blemish to God, purify us instead of the blood of animals, goats and bulls and sheep? And here's where the very phrase precious blood comes from. 1 Peter 1:19, we were saved with the precious blood of Christ, like mm-hmm. that of a lamb without spot or blemish.
1: Mm-hmm.
0: And when we have Mass,
1: yeah.
0: This is one of my favorite things when I do. I give a talk now. I came up with a new talk called Is the Mass Really a Sacrifice? And one of the things I mention is that when Jesus said, this is my blood of the new covenant, how many people ever stop and say, well, what is the blood of the old covenant?
1: Mm-hmm.
0: So if there's the blood of the new and his is the blood of the new, it's based on something from the Old Testament, which is the blood of the old covenant. And this is so interesting, Terry, when it says that Moses in Sinai in Exodus 24:8, he had all of the people gathered together and they brought the bulls.
1: Yep.
0: Have you ever messed around with a bull?
1: I never have. I probably never will.
0: They're mean.
1: That's my
0: They're
1: point.
0: Mean yeah. and powerful. They're like muscles of steel. They weigh a ton each.
1: Yeah.
0: Or more. Mm-hmm. And it says that they brought the bulls into the congregation of the people, and they put the blood of the bulls into bowls. Okay, now say that 10 times fast, the blood of the bulls into bowls. Now, I ask myself, these are the kind of questions I ask myself when I read the Bible. How do you get the blood of bulls into bowls? So you have to kill those bulls right in front of everybody. Yep. You have to then lift that bull up so that the blood will drain. They cut the throat. And then they'd have to lift the whole back end up to drain the blood out of the neck into the bowls. They had to be big bowls.
1: Yeah.
0: And then it says that Moses took the blood of the bulls and he splashed it on the people. Well, I was on a farm when I grew up, and I know what it's like to kill an animal. The blood, as soon as it comes out of the animal, turns into clots, snotty, clumpy clots. It stinks, it's sticky, and the flies come immediately. So here you have these guys dragging these bulls through the people. You can hear them bellowing and kicking, and they're dragging them up there. And, you know, in Catholic churches, all the people always want to sit on the aisles, you know.
1: Yeah.
0: But if you did this, there would be nobody sitting on the aisles. No. They would not want to be where that blood and the bulls, and then there's excrement. They're cutting the bulls open, intestines you got to deal with, yeah. and everything else. And then they cut these bulls up, and they put the blood of bulls into bowls, and then Moses goes and splatters that blood all over the people.
1: Mm-hmm.
0: Blood clots, sticky, nasty blood clots. And they go home, they live in a tent, they don't have a shower, and they don't have a washing machine. This was the blood of the first covenant. Now we're talking about the blood of Jesus' blood of the new covenant. It's much more powerful and much cleaner, you could say, too, because it's a bloodless sacrifice, although it does become the blood of Christ. But just imagine having that blood splattered all over. And the deacons today, they're really lucky when they have to clean up after Mass. Yeah. It's a whole lot easier than it was cleaning up after the service in the old days. But anyway, so that this is where it comes from, the whole idea of blood. When Noah came off the ark, God said that any animal that kills a man or any man that kills a man by his blood shall, by man's blood, it shall be shed because the life is in the blood. Mm-hmm. The life, you drain the blood out of somebody and their life is gone. Imagine the blood running through Jesus's veins. Here you've got the second person of the Trinity. He's God in the flesh. This is divine blood. It's the blood of God. How valuable, inestimable value is one drop of the blood of God, more than all of the bowls of bull's blood that you could ever gather, because this is the blood of God, and he was innocent of any crime, and that blood is there to forgive us our sins. He came and shed his blood. And by the way, he shed his blood for us long before he ever got on the cross. He shed his blood at 8 days when he was circumcised. It was the first time he shed his blood for us. He shed his blood for us in Gethsemane when the sweat dropped from his head. He shed his blood for us at the Antonia Fortress when he was whipped and beaten. And then he just spilled all of his blood for us on the cross. So that's kind of some of the biblical, the precious. I love 1 Peter 1:19 because it actually says the precious blood of Christ. And that's how that feast got its name, is the precious blood of Christ. I read back to Leviticus 17, for the life of every creature is in the blood. Therefore, I have said to the sons of Israel, you shall not eat the blood of any creature, for the life of every creature is its blood. Whoever eats it will be cut off. Now, we're told to drink the blood of Christ. Isn't that a violation of this? No, because here we're drinking something that is higher than us, not lower than us. It's higher than us. And we're actually, we are what we eat. When we eat the flesh of Christ and the blood of Christ, we become like him. So that's a little bit of the biblical basis for it.
1: All right. Well, let me ask you this. That is biblical. What about the fathers of the church, the early days of the church? What did they have to say about the precious blood?
0: I love these guys. They made me Catholic.
1: Yeah, I bet. A lot of people did.
0: Pope St. Clement the First.
1: Yeah.
0: I think he's somewhere in the Middle Ages. He wasn't. He was probably converted by Peter and baptized in the Tiber River in Rome by Peter. He was the Pope from roughly 60 to 96 was his time period. And he wrote this. And he wrote this. You can still read his letter. It's called The Letter to the Corinthians. And he wrote it before 100 AD. Let us fix our gaze on the blood of Christ and realize how truly precious it is, seeing that it was poured out for our salvation and brought the grace of conversion to the whole world. This is a first century Christian, a convert of St. Peter's. Justin Martyr, he spilled his blood too. He had his head cut off. The governor said, deny your Christ. He said, I will not deny my Christ. He said, I can have you beaten. And Justin said, do whatever you will. He said, I can have your head cut off. Yeah. Justin says, I am a Christian. Do whatever you will. Justin Martyr, a great apologist and defender of the faith, wrote around 155. He said, we have been taught that the food which is blessed by the prayer of his word in the Mass, and from which our blood and flesh by transmutation, in other words, his blood and his flesh go into us, and we're nourished by this, is the flesh and blood of that Jesus who was made flesh. In other words, when you partake of the Eucharist, these guys in the first century knew that when you partake of the Eucharist, it was his real flesh and his real blood.
1: Steve, I know we can read your story of your conversion in one of the books you've published, but just your first reaction when you started digging into the fathers of the church, did it stun you? Did it give you like, wait a minute? I mean, I didn't know this. I never studied the fathers.
0: The two sides of that coin are, at one side, it terrified me what they wrote.
1: I imagine it would.
0: Because I'd always been taught that the early Christians were Protestants, and they only got corrupted with Catholic ideas in the Middle Ages. But they were pure, pristine Protestant Christians when they came out of the gates, you know, out of the first century.
1: Sure.
0: And that they didn't have any of these Catholic ideas like the transubstantiation, veneration of Mary, papal authority, none of this. Sure. They were just simple Christians that sat around having Bible studies. But the reality is when I started to read this, it terrified me. How come I'm a part of a group that does not believe what they believed? They were the very first ones. Where did the train fall off the track? And I'm on the train rolling down the hill. I want to get back on the real track. But so at one side of the coin, Terry, it terrified us because our whole life for 40 years had been evangelical Protestant. And here I am now having to admit that all of that, I was misguided.
1: Yeah,
0: and I had to rethink everything. But at the same time, it was thrilling.
1: I bet. Steve Ray's my guest on the Terry and Jesse Show. We're talking about the precious blood of Jesus Christ. Stay with us, family. We'll be back after a quick break.

0: Welcome back to the Terry and Jesse Show. Jess is out of town today, but my good friend Steve Ray, CatholicConvert.com is his website. Steve, I love promoting what you're doing, so please take a minute and tell our listeners how they can participate in going to the Holy Land and other sacred sites, and where are you going? You know, is there room on their next bus for those who are listening?
1: Well, we're going to Poland the first week of August, okay. And that is the land of the modern saints, John Paul II, Maria Faustina, Maximilian Kolbe. We follow all of them. We each of them go to Auschwitz, and we see where Maximilian Kolbe died in the cell, starvation cell, where he gave his life. And it's really a powerful trip. But I took Al Cresta to the Holy Land, St. Paul Cruz, and Poland. He said Poland was his favorite one, had the biggest impact. And so we're doing that in August. We still have four trips to Israel this year. And most of those are sold out already, but there are a few seats left on one or two of the buses. And we've got seven trips to the Holy Land next year, already filling up quick. Our trips usually sell up 6 months in advance. And we have, we're going on a St. Paul cruise next year, and also to Jordan and Israel, a combo. That's a lot of people want to do that. It's a little longer and a little more money, but to see both parts of the Holy Land, Jordan and Israel. And we're going to do Holy Land part two for people who've gone to part one and wanted to see all new sites. We're going to do that. And we're going to go to Italy in 2025 for the Jubilee year. And it looks like we're going to be able to see the Shroud again. So awesome. It's called the Saints and Shrines of Italy. So CatholicConvert.com. There's a big pilgrimage banner. Click on that and it shows you all the upcoming ones. But also for the last 15 years, you can go back and watch a two-hour video of every pilgrimage we've taken.
0: Incredible. Now we're talking about the precious blood because the month of July is dedicated to the precious blood of Christ. You quoted some fathers of the church. I think you've got a couple more you can quote. Go ahead, Steve.
1: Well, the fathers of the church also taught that the church, there's two times where we believe that the church was born.
0: Yeah.
1: Once is at Pentecost. We call that the birthday of the church.
0: Mm-hmm.
1: And it is. It's when the church was born, the first new believers came out and so on. But there's also another point where it was born with the blood of Christ. And that is when Jesus died on the cross, they pierced his side and blood and water came out. And just think, Mary and John were probably close enough to be splashed with the blood and the water from Jesus' side. At least Longinus, the centurion, the soldier, was for sure.
0: Mm-hmm.
1: And what the beauty of this is Jesus was crucified in a garden. It says that specifically in John's gospel, that the tomb and the cross were in a garden. John wants you to know that, so you think about gardens. Where was the first garden? The first garden, Adam needed a bride, so God put him to sleep in a garden, cut open his side, took part of his body out, fashioned it into a bride. Adam woke up and said, oh my goodness, my bride, is she ever beautiful?
0: Mm.
1: First poetry, bride of, woman of, man, you know what it is. My mind went blank for a second. And then, so now we're in another garden, and the new Adam, which is Jesus, needs a bride. So his father, God, puts him to sleep in a garden, cuts open part of his side on a cross, takes the blood and water, which are the sacraments of Eucharist and baptism, the initiation into the church, and he fashions from the blood and water a bride for his son. Jesus wakes up at the resurrection and he loves his church.
0: Right.
1: So here you see the blood of Jesus that comes out of his side with the water, and that gives birth to the church. It's that royal, life-giving blood of Jesus, the blood of God, so to speak.
0: Right.
1: Because of that, it gives birth to the church. So that's really a fantastic way to think about it as well.
0: Awesome. Well, Steve, the early fathers say the church was born, like you said, from the pure side of Christ, and the sacraments were brought forth through his blood. If we really realize when we go to confession, Steve, and this is what Bishop Sheen taught me, that when the priest absolves us of our sins, it's really Jesus Christ, but it's the precious blood that's dripping from his hands. That's a real powerful visual, is it not?
1: It is. It's the priest can't forgive our sins.
0: No.
1: The priest, he's just a man, but he shares.
0: Yes.
1: God, Jesus is so generous. He lets the priest share in his priesthood,
0: right.
1: And he speaks through the priest.
0: Right.
1: And what is the basis for our forgiveness? Well, yes, it's the word of the priest in persona Christi,
0: yes.
1: But it's the blood of Christ that was shed on the cross. His blood paid for our sins. So when we go to confession,
0: yes.
1: I absolutely, we've got to think of Jesus on the cross, and he took the penalty that was due for us.
0: Yes.
1: I get it pretty darn easy. I go there and he gives me penance. I have to say the Hail Mary 10 times. But you know, Jesus is the one that really paid the price for our sins, and we should remember that. And every time I'm done with confession, I also say to the priest two things. I say, thank you for those lovely words you just said to me.
0: Really.
1: And thank you for being a priest and spending part of your Saturday here hearing all of my sins.
0: Yes. Well said. We all should be that way. Can we move into the current times? Because I got time for that. With Pope Pius the 11th or 9th, I should say.
1: Yeah, he's the one that instituted the feast in 1849.
0: That's a long time
1: ago. The precious blood of our Lord. Wow. I'll just read this paragraph about it. Pius the 11th was in exile in Rome in 1849. His friend, Father Malini, this priestly, saintly priest, suggested that the Pope make a vow to give to the Feast of the Precious Blood to the entire church. It would regain papal territory. Now, at that point, they were out of Rome, and they were trying to regain the territory for the Vatican. Without binding himself to the vow, the Pope immediately extended the feast to the whole church. Everybody has celebrated the precious blood from the beginning, Terry, because even the Bible says the precious blood of Christ. So we've all celebrated it. We've all loved it. We've all been grateful for it. But this is now being a feast that's extended to the whole church. So on the old calendar, it was celebrated on July 1st, but Catholics continue increasing the devotion, and now it's for the whole month of July. Just like the month of June was the Sacred Heart of Jesus, July is the blood of Christ, and then August is the Sacred Heart, the Immaculate Heart of Mary. So this was then extended to the whole church by Pius the 9th in 1849.
0: Now, I like what you talk about with typologies, types of Christ from the Old Testament passages.
1: Yep.
0: And let's talk about some of that now with the word blood. You know, it's used so many times in the Bible. Can we talk about that now?
1: Yep. The word blood, by the way, if you think it's not important in the Bible, the word blood is used over 450 times.
0: Wow.
1: That's a lot. That's a lot of times to be used in the Bible. Well, in the typology, the blood and water from the side of Christ, we just talked about how that was giving birth to the church. Right. But also back in Adam and Eve, if you think about it, they had sin, and an animal had to die.
0: Right.
1: An animal had to have his blood shed, probably a lamb. Mm-hmm. And we know that Abel also offered animals as sacrifice. And so Adam and Eve, I like to say it this way. They went out and they sinned and they said, oh, we don't have any pants on. We're naked. So they went and they found some leaves. And I always ask people, what kind of leaves? And they all say, well, fig leaves, I think. I said, yes. Why not banana leaves? They're much bigger. You know, you could have made a much longer clothes. But they were fig leaves. So I looked up fig trees. Why would it specifically say a fig and not just leaves, but fig leaves? And I found out that figs, the leaves, have a chemical in them that causes severe rash on your skin, dermatitis and itching and a bad burn, actually. It can burn human skin. So can you imagine all those sensitive areas around the groin? They go and they make these pants out of these fig leaves, and all of a sudden they get a rash. And they've got itches everywhere. And God comes walking in the cool of the evening. He said, Adam and Eve, where are you? And we're in the bushes scratching. But there's a method. And then God has to kill an animal. An animal died. Right in chapter 3 of Genesis, this whole thing begins with the blood and the sacrifice. The animal had to die, an innocent animal, to cover the sins of Adam and Eve. And so this is where it all begins. We see the beginning of sacrifice. Now, there's a lesson to be learned in there, and it goes back to confession. If we try to cover our own sins, like with fig leaves, we only make the matter worse. Those fig leaves only made it worse. They got itches and scratching, but God has made a way for us through the priests and through the confession in the church to deal with our sins. So that goes back to Adam and Eve. Now, also, we have the Passover lamb is interesting because, you know, we say at Mass, Lamb of God who takes away the sins of the world. And without the Old Testament, those words are total nonsense.
0: That's right.
1: What does a lamb have to do with my sins? What does it have to do with me? I don't even own a lamb. So, but what we have there with the lamb is that when the Israelites were in Egypt, they had to escape. They had to kill a Passover lamb and put the blood on the frame of the house, on the vertical and horizontal beams of the doorway. And when the angel of death flew over to kill the firstborn of Egypt, it saw the blood. It knew that that was an Israelite family, and he passed over that house. That's how it's called, a Passover lamb, because they would pass over that house.
0: Right.
1: Now, where was the blood? It was on vertical and horizontal beams of the wood. That's the Old Testament. Where is the blood of the Passover lamb today? It's still on vertical and horizontal beams of the wood, but it's the cross.
0: Amen.
1: And Jesus is our Passover lamb. So you see the Old and New Testament, they fit together. You can't have one really without the other, because the Old Testament is a foundation for the New Testament. Without it, we would be blindsided.
0: Well said. You know, Leviticus is one of those books that some people say, well, man, that's a tough book to read. But you quote Leviticus 17, verse 11, regarding the blood. Can you talk about that, please?
1: Yes, for the life of the flesh is in the blood, and I have given it to you upon the altar to make atonement for your souls. For it is the blood that makes atonement by reason of the life. In other words, you just have a picture here of the animal has its life is the blood. You take the blood out, the animal dies. So you take the blood out, and the blood then, an animal dies, and the blood is applied to us so that we can live. We are the recipients of that life that was in that blood, and it saves us. It's atonement for our sins. Jesus, even much more so, because animals could only make atonement. It was only... It didn't really remove the sins. It covered them in a way, but with the blood of Christ, it actually washes away those sins. And you don't have to keep killing an animal over and over and over again. It was one sacrifice of Jesus, and that blood then takes care of our sins, of all the sins of the world. And it also, though, is done every day because we have the Mass, which is a representation. In other words, we'll do this real quick. In the Mass, people, I used to say, why do you crucify Christ over and over again? You say that's a whole sacrifice of the Mass. You're sacrificing Christ over and over again on your altars. That's a sacrilege, you Catholics, I used to say. He died four times in the Bible. It says he died once and for all for our sins. Not over and over and over again on your altars. But what happens is God created space and time like a big bubble. And he's outside of space and time. And he came, boop, into the bubble, walked around, died, shed his blood for our sins, and then, boop, back out of the bubble into eternity again. Now, what is the Mass? The Mass is the sacrifice of Christ is ever before the throne of God. It says in Revelation 5:5 that on an altar before the throne of God is a lamb standing, yet though slain. Wow. There's the Passover lamb. When God wakes up in the morning and wipes his eyes and gets his first cup of coffee, what does he see? He sees the sacrifice of the lamb right in front of him. All through eternity. That is an eternal event to him. And when the Mass takes place, that eternal event comes back down into space and time. We partake of it. It's not another sacrifice. It is the one sacrifice of Christ represented.
0: Amen. We'll be back with more with Steve Ray on the Terry and Jesse Show. Stay. There it is, Steve Ray with the beautiful image of the lamb on the altar. Steve, you got me excited. That we were interrupted by the break because when I was 14 years old, a youngster trying to study my Baltimore catechism, and I listened to a Bishop Sheen priest retreat, and it got me fired up about the Mass, that we're present at that one eternal sacrifice, that we're not re-crucifying, just what you said. But after I understood all of that, it got me 50-some years ago to go to daily Mass, and I've been doing it for over 50 years. And I think of what a great blessing it is to understand the Mass. I think if more Catholics understood the Eucharist and the Mass, we would have the world converted. So that's my take on that, brother.
1: Well, I agree. Absolutely. People say that I'm not being fed. Well, yes, you are. You're being fed the body and blood of Christ, but they're not paying attention to what's going on. Yeah. I have often said that the Mass is not a spectator sport. You don't go sit in the bleachers and watch it. The Mass is a participation sport. You're involved. And if you're not sweaty and black and blue when you leave a Mass, you haven't played. Those are our prayers.
0: Amen.
1: The amen is saying we agree with this. Everything in the Mass is so significant. I just play off one more point about it being not a new sacrifice every day. It's like the sun. And in the old days, I used to think the sun died at night and a new sun was born in the morning. And the sun would race across the sky and it would burn out and it would die. And then a new sun would be born in the morning. But when we got in the space shuttle, we went out and we saw that the sun is always there. It's eternally there. It doesn't go away, and it's not a new sun every morning. It's the same eternal sun every morning. It just represents itself to us. And that's just like, that is the sacrifice of Christ. The S-O-N, sun, right, is not a new sacrifice. He's the eternal sacrifice that every morning it represents itself to us, the same sacrifice, because it's eternal, and it is the medicine of immortality and the food by which we gain eternal life. And so if people understood that, you're absolutely correct, they would be much more thrilled about going to the Mass.
0: Oh, yeah. Steve, that analogy of the sun is a beautiful analogy. I'm here, I am 66 years old, never heard that analogy, but this is what I love about my Catholic faith. I'm always learning.
1: Oh, of course. This is, when I was a Protestant, yeah, I said, you know, we live in a very big pond.
0: Yeah.
1: It's really a big pond, but it's only about 4 inches deep, and you have to keep splashing to get wet. But with the Catholic Church, it's a big ocean.
0: Yeah.
1: And it's not, you just get in it and all you sink down into it. It's,
0: yeah,
1: there's unfathomable. You cannot exhaust it. Why? Because it is Christ. It's the body of Christ.
0: Wow.
1: It's a divine institution.
0: You know, Steve, you quoted the Catechism of the Catholic Church, paragraph 2260. What does that say?
1: It says the Old Testament. And here we see again the need for the Old Testament. Hmm. Catholics tend not to like the Old Testament.
0: They should.
1: Because it has names like Zerubbabel and Hezekiah and all these hard. And it's about this thick,
0: yeah,
1: whereas the New Testament's only about this thick.
0: That's right.
1: And it talks about love and Jesus and all these things. Okay, so people tend to like the new. But I give an example. If, say, you were having a birthday party and you brought pizzas for everybody, and at the end of the party there was some pizza left over, so you put it away for next year's pizza party, and when that comes along, you also go buy a bunch of new pizzas, and you put the old pizza on one table and the new pizza on another table, what pizza are people going to eat? They're not going to eat the old pizza from last year.
0: That's right.
1: So that's how Catholics think of the Old Testament. Why would I want the old when I can have the new? But the fact is that it's one revelation of God. And the Old Testament is like the foundation. So this paragraph says, the Old Testament, what lays the foundation for everything, always considered blood a sacred sign of life, all the way back from the very beginning, even back to Noah, where he said, if any blood is shed by man's blood, shall his be shed. And an animal or a human being. That was the church has always taught that capital punishment was a legitimate form of punishment and for the crime, and not to be done lightly, but it always has. The tradition of the church has always held that to be the case. And so the Old Testament always considered blood to be a sacred sign of life, so that continues. The Catechism said this teaching doesn't remain in the Old Testament. It remains necessary for all of time, that the blood is sacred sign of life. So when Jesus came and gave his blood for us, it's a sacred sign that he actually gave his life in substitute for us, you can say. He gave his life and shed his blood on our behalf to make atonement and wash away our sins. Like I used to sing, what can wash away my sins? Nothing but the blood of Jesus. And the precious blood of Jesus, as Peter says.
0: Steve, one of the things that I have found when I talk to my separated brethren, that when I talk about the precious blood of Christ, you know, saving me from from sin, they seem to be more open to when I talk about the precious blood. Is that just because most Protestants take that as something that is important to them?
1: Yes. Well, when you start talking about the precious blood of Christ, you're speaking in language they understand.
0: That's what I thought.
1: Yeah. If you see, here's the thing: we as Catholics have our own language,
0: yeah,
1: our own jargon. We have our own terminology for everything.
0: Sure.
1: We venerate. We have a mass. Nobody knows what mass means, but we have a mass. We have all the Catholic words. We have our own subculture, so to speak.
0: Yeah.
1: And Protestants, they have Christianese. They speak their own language called Christianese. And if I know if I want to relate to a Protestant,
0: yeah, that's
1: I know how to do it because I know that language.
0: Yep.
1: And if I speak their language and use phrases and cliches and jargon, and that's not negative, I mean, it's that they use and understand, they're going to relate to me a whole lot more.
0: Steve, we got one more segment for this show. Do you think we can move to the New Testament passages and get through that?
1: Because yeah, I think this is, we covered them a little bit, but we can go back and hit them again.
0: Yeah. When I'm talking about the upper room, that kind of the when did Jesus first spill his blood? I know you talked a little bit about circumcision, but it's I think it's important that we Catholics understand the fulfillment of the old is in the new.
1: Yes, absolutely. Without the new, without the Old Testament, the New Testament,
0: right,
1: we can't really understand it. So if you go from Genesis 9:6, whoever sheds the blood of man, yeah, by man shall his blood be shed, for God made man in his own image. So in other words, the blood of a man is the penalty for, if you kill a man, the penalty from the time of Noah was that you also had to give your life. You had to shed your blood. And then that plays right out into 1 John in the New Testament said, and the blood of Jesus Christ, his son, cleanses us from all sin. Just like the blood as a penalty in the Old Testament was the penalty for taking a life or so. In the New Testament, the blood of Jesus cleanses us from sin. His blood is far more powerful. And it not only... And the interesting thing is, Terry, is if as Protestants, we used to use the example, a forensic legal kind of example, that if I'm in prison for killing someone and I got the life sentence, so I'm going to spend my life in prison, and you come along and say, Steve, you know, you're really a good guy and I know you have a family, I'll take your place. And so then you go into prison and become the prisoner and I get to go out because you swapped with me, you switched with me, okay? You took my penalty upon yourself. And I'm now released from that penalty. It's kind of that's not the full picture of what Christ did, but it kind of gives us an idea. And, but in that case, you could only give your life in exchange for one person.
0: Right.
1: You can't go into that prison and say, look, I'd like to, you to let three guys go and I'll take their place. No, you
0: can work that
1: one
0: way.
1: Guy. Well, you have one life to give for yep. one other life. Now, what Jesus though, why could he do it? Because he is the eternal Son of God. He is the eternal Son of Man. He is God. Therefore, his blood has inestimable value. Not only can it wash away every sin, but it can save every single person. Not everybody's going to accept that salvation, but it's going to, his blood is available because he is eternal. Just think of the value of one drop of God's blood. The value of one drop of that blood, which is why, by the way, at Mass, if a drop of the consecrated host falls on the ground, everybody has almost goes into panic mode because it is a drop of the blood of Christ.
0: Amen.
1: And it is infinitely valuable, and we drink that.
0: That's right.
1: In the Old Testament, Moses splashed the blood on people. Today it's distributed not by splashing the blood on people, but we all partake of it inside because we are becoming partakers of the divine nature. We are what we eat. When we partake of the body and blood of Christ, we become like him.
0: Well said. When we come back from the break, I want to talk a little bit about the sacred blood in heaven and in the book of Revelation, because I think that's all throughout, like you said earlier in the show, from Genesis all the way to Revelation talks about the precious blood.
1: Yep.
0: So this is what we'd like to do. And also, I want to remind everybody to go to CatholicConvert.com. Not only will you find out about Steve Ray's pilgrimages all around the world, but I think his resources on apologetics, articles that he writes. Steve, why don't you take a second just to tell us what's there for discounts for people to purchase books and recordings?
1: Yeah, there's a lot of stuff on sale. You know, people don't buy DVDs and CDs anymore, much anymore, but we have a lot of those on and they're inexpensive now. But I have probably 40 or 50 different talks on there. Defending the Eucharist as the Mass of Sacrifice, a lot of things about Mary and the papacy and so on. But also, that's on my store. On my website, Catholic Convert, there's one called Products. You go there and it opens up the store. And my granddaughter, Bella, handles all of that. She has all the warehouse in her house in Illinois. And if you make an order, a guy bought my book, Crossing the Tiber, today, called me and said, your granddaughter already shipped it to me. So that's how that works. But also on my website, if you go to Resources up on the top, I have hundreds of articles that I've written.
0: That's the one.
1: How to argue letters that I wrote to Baptist pastors back in the early days, defending the Eucharist. papers, defending all of these things, charts. There's hundreds of different documents and hundreds of conversion stories that you can read. Plus, if you go to the pilgrimage, it takes you to all the pilgrimages that we have coming up. And at the pilgrimages, I give talks at all the sites. I mean, you've been with me. You know it.
0: Yep.
1: In fact, I talk about the Eucharist at Capernaum, where Jesus said, eat my flesh and drink my blood. I give that talk there. I've given it 100 times in Capernaum.
0: Hey, Steve, just a quick note. You took people to Lanciano, Italy, correct?
1: Yes.
0: The miracle of the Holy Eucharist. And that's another place that you should check out. That is a fantastic example of a Eucharistic miracle.
1: Yep. We're going there next October and in 2025. We're going to be going to Lanciano.
0: Stay with us, family. When we come back, we're going to talk about the sacred blood in heaven and in the book of Revelation. My guest, Steve Ray, CatholicConvert.com. Stay with us when we come back. We'll inspire you to have a deeper love for Jesus Christ and his bride, the church.
2: 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Now, here's Terry and Jesse.
0: Welcome back. Jesse's out today. My good friend, Steve Ray. Steve, I got to thank you over the years. I just want to make a public statement. And I say this to you not because of the way you part your hair. It's because you're a good friend of our Virgin Most Powerful Radio. I've known you for a couple decades. And everything you do is about the love of Christ and his church and promoting the faith. And I want to just say thank you for saying yes to Jesus and all the times that you've been saying it on a daily basis, because it doesn't happen without a daily basis of responding to the graces God's given to you. So publicly, I just want to say thank you for your ministry,
1: well,
0: brother.
1: Thank you for your ministry. And I when I was talking with Gary Masciuta on his show recently, we talked about the rainbow.
0: Oh, yeah.
1: And I was able to say things on your station that I am not able to say on other stations.
0: True.
1: And that's why I think people are loyal to you and what you do, because you're able to say things and discuss issues that maybe others would hesitate to do. But God bless you for that.
0: Well, thank you. And I also want to say thank you for Bishop Strickland Hour, because he's America's bishop. He's the man that says things that many other bishops will not say. And I just think he's courageous because he has one thing that he wants to promote. He says, anytime the truth is being violated, I'm going to speak up for the truth. And I appreciate his frankness and his his courage in speaking the truth and charity. All right, let's get to the sacred
1: Book of Revelation.
0: Yeah, Book of Revelation.
1: Now, you'd think that the blood is all in the Old Testament, all these sacrifices and animals.
0: Right.
1: But in the Book of Revelation, the word blood is used 19 times in 22 chapters. And so you've got a lot of mention of blood. I'll just mention one of them here.
0: Sure.
1: And they sang a new song saying, worthy are you to take the scroll and open it, for you were slain, and by your blood you ransomed people for God. Mm-hmm. And they cried out saying, oh, sovereign Lord, holy and true, how long before you judge and avenge the blood of those who are on the earth? So it's not only Christ's blood, but also he's going to avenge the blood of the martyrs. And I like this one, that those who conquered in the end, and they conquered the devil by the blood of the Lamb and by the word of their testimony of confessing Christ. And they loved not their lives unto death. They shed their blood for Christ. Now, another thing that is interesting, because it's usually was the lamb that was the blood was shed from a lamb, the Passover lamb. Mm-hmm. People don't realize this, but if I were to ask, what is the number one title or name description of Jesus in the Book of Revelation? Somebody might say, well, he's the Lion of Judah, because he's come from the Lion. Only one time he's called Lion of Judah.
0: Right.
1: 30 times he's referred to as the Lamb.
0: Of course, Lamb of God.
1: 30 times. That's the number one title of Jesus in the Book of Revelation.
0: Great point, Steve. Continue. This is good stuff.
1: So that's the Book of Revelation. So that is all about blood. There has a lot to do with blood there. So it's and here's an interesting one, too.
0: Tell me.
1: These are the ones who came out of the Great Tribulation. They have washed their robes and made them white in the blood of the Lamb.
0: Right.
1: Now, if you took a white robe, if you took a robe and washed it in the blood of the Lamb, what color would it be? It would be red.
0: Yeah, of course.
1: but this is interesting, because you wash your robes in the blood, the red blood, and it turns them white. Why? Because white represents purity, sinlessness, holiness, and the blood removes all of that and sanctifies us in Christ. So even though the robes are washed with red blood, they become white, the white of holiness and sinlessness.
0: Yes. Steve, I want to just mention something that I know you wrote a book on the Gospel of John, but this week that we had, this past week in the readings of Matthew that we're in right now, one of the gospel readings, I think it's Matthew 6, talks about the road to hell is wide and the road to heaven is thin, so to speak.
1: Narrow,
0: that's the word, narrow. And I want to just ask you to talk a little bit, because I think some of us have been misled by this impression that we have universal salvation, that everybody's just going to be washed in the blood of Christ and we go straight to heaven and end of story. So it doesn't really matter how sinful I am, because whatever I do, because of Martin Luther's comment about it's like dung and I snow, you know, I can sin all the more and still be saved. Can you talk a little bit about that? Because you come from a convert perspective. I'd like you to tell us, get us straight on that, please.
1: Well, yeah, the evangelical world I came from believed in hell, and that was eternal damnation.
0: Yeah.
1: There is universal salvation, but not the way it's being promoted today, that in the end, everybody's going to be saved. The universal salvation really means that it's universally available to everybody.
0: Right.
1: Jesus has made his salvation available. Whoever wills may come. If you want to be saved, you want to be redeemed, come to Christ and you'll have it. He's purchased your salvation, but you have to accept that. You have to appropriate that for yourself. And so, but there is no such thing. I think Ralph Martin does a good job on this in his book, Who Will Be Saved.
0: Fantastic book.
1: Yep. And he just says it today. People say, well, God is a loving God. He would never make some eternity is a long time to suffer. But you know, this is a choice people make. And believe me, evangelical Protestants, they may be shifting on this now, but the tradition we came from, hell was real and it was forever and it was a problem and you better avoid it. In fact, we would preach sometimes and say, if no other reason to get saved is to avoid going to hell.
0: Right. Well, and that was Matthew chapter 7, verse 6 to 12 and 14 is what I was referring to, where it says, enter through the narrow gate, for the gate is wide. And the road broad and leads to destruction, and those who enter through it are many. How narrow the gate and constricted the road that leads to life, and those who find it are few. That gives me the impression, Steve, and I'm just giving, you know, God's word, that not everybody's going to heaven like a lot of people think.
1: I agree. And I think we'll be surprised sometimes by who's in heaven and who's not.
0: There you go.
1: But you're correct when Jesus says it that way. Church has declared
0: not
1: people to be in heaven as saints, but it has never declared that someone is in hell. And that is a big distinction. But that doesn't mean that the church says no one is in hell. That's a whole different matter. By the way, you mentioned my books. My new book on Genesis
0: is
1: on the way to me right now. Ignatius is just stocking their warehouse with it.
0: Good.
1: It's a 500-page book on Genesis.
0: Oh, no.
1: And it reads like a novel. It really reads like a novel, but it brings out all the background and all the interest. It's the most important book of the Bible.
0: Of course,
1: you know,
0: it
1: because
0: is.
1: It tells the foundations of everything. So anyway, that's it. Okay, I end this with a quote. It's kind of based on the book of Revelation.
0: Absolutely.
1: Talking about the blood, because I know we probably got 1 minute left.
0: Actually, you know what, Steve, from what they're telling me, we had a little bit of a delay. I think we got 3.5 minutes, brother.
1: Okay, well, I'm going to read this anyway. Heaven's Finale, it's called.
0: Okay.
1: Holy Church transports us to the end. The heavenly liturgy is in progress. Upon the altar is the Lamb, slain yet alive, crimsoned by his own blood. Round about stand the countless army of the redeemed in garments washed white in the blood of the Lamb. Hosts of the blessed are singing the new canticle of redemption. You have redeemed us out of every tribe and nation, language and tongue by your blood.
0: That's a beautiful, yeah.
1: That's the chant of heaven.
0: Wow.
1: And this whole age that we're in, this age comes to an end eventually. That's the song that we'll be singing in heaven.
0: Steve, we just got a couple minutes. I want to encourage people to fall deeper in love with Jesus Christ and his bride, the church. And I want to ask you a question. We know we have scandal inside the church. There's always been scandal from day one. But what recommendations would you give our listenership to stay focused on Jesus Christ?
1: Well, the church is not about the Pope.
0: Nope.
1: And the church is not about the bishops.
0: Nope.
1: They're there to give the church a physical structure.
0: Right.
1: We need the physical structure, or it's an amorphous. There's no boundaries to it. But we have been given a Pope and bishops to set that, to give it a physical structure. However, it's not about the Pope and it's not about the bishops, actually. They're there to administer it and to protect it, and some do better than others, and some have done very poorly. But the church is about Jesus Christ, and I am a Christian and a Catholic today.
0: Yes.
1: Because it's Jesus's church. He said, I will build my church. He didn't say Peter was going to build his church. He didn't say the bishops are going to build his church. He said, I will build my church. And if it's his church, that's where I want to be. And I said to my wife when we became Catholics, even if the church were perfect, as soon as I join it, it's not going to be perfect anymore, because I know me.
0: Of course.
1: It's now going to be imperfect. All of us have our sins.
0: That's
1: some
0: right.
1: wear them out more openly than others. But one thing that I think the church should be is those who really want to follow Christ and obey.
0: Yeah.
1: And not like these politicians and others that think they can flaunt the whole pro-life, you know, abortion and all this stuff and the LGBT and transgender stuff and still say they're good Catholics. You can't do that.
0: That doesn't work.
1: You can't do both. You're either one or the other. Call yourself a Catholic. I always say that painting stripes on a cow doesn't make it a zebra. And so, but I'm a Catholic because it's Jesus's church.
0: Amen.
1: And I love his church. And imagine, we're the bride of Christ, okay? He loves us with a passion. He loves his bride, enough to shed his blood for his bride. And we can spend our whole life pointing out all the problems, but can you imagine if at the wedding, the bride's coming up the aisle and all the people there who have been invited are saying, oh, look, she's gained 20 pounds, and look at that pimple on her nose, and she's not so good looking after. Do you think he's going to be pleased? He loves that bride coming up the aisle. We ought to be much more careful how we speak about the church, because it's the bride of Christ, and he's madly and passionately in love with his bride. And therefore, we have to be, we can point out issues, but
0: sure.
1: It always has to be done out of love for the
0: That's
1: church.
0: Right. I want to recommend a book from Ignatius called The Ratzinger Report, published way back in 1985. And I think it's very good, because how you see the church as really helpful, do you see the Catholic Church as the bride of Christ, which we should, or is it the optimist club? And unfortunately, some people think it's just an institution made by man rather than coming from Jesus Christ. And you wrote the book on Matthew, Matthew 16:16. You're Peter, and on this rock I will build my church. He said it that way. And so we do have a church that was started by Jesus Christ. We are unique in that way. No other church can say that. And Steve, can people buy your book on your website?
1: The book on Genesis will be here soon. It's on the way.
0: Okay.
1: But my book on Peter and they're all on my website, CatholicConvert.com.
0: I would recommend anything by Steve Ray. Buy the book. Share it with your children and your grandchildren, because it could be instrumental in keeping them in love with Jesus Christ.
1: And the movies.
0: Christ.
1: The movies are
0: the videos are great.
1: I'm going to have fun with the movies.
0: Oh, yeah. The Holy Land, everything. It's so good. Some people are bookworms. Some people are tapeworms. So whatever it takes, go to CatholicConvert.com and enjoy the catechesis that you'll get from Steve Ray's material that he's been doing for decades now. Steve, I want to thank you for taking the time here with us on the Terry and Jesse Show. And I just want to thank God for your work and for the time that you've spent in introducing people to the person of Jesus Christ.
1: Well, thank you. And you as well, Terry. God bless you.
0: God love you too. 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

0: Welcome to the Truth and Justice Show. It's Friday. That means it's Friday with the Fathers, Joshua Charles. He'll be with us. I know he's just going to be calling in on a phone, but he'll be here soon to chat with us about a great sermon, Sermon 82 of Leo the Great, St. Leo the Great. We're continuing on the Fathers of the Church. For those who've just joined us on Fridays, every Friday we focus on a father of the church, and we look at his writings and see how appropriate and how amazing it is to read these fathers and then see 2,015 or 1,500 years later why it's so important for us to be reading the fathers of the church. I continually remind everybody there's very few converts to the Catholic faith that say, oh, no, the fathers didn't have a role in my coming into the church. Most of the time it is. So when they've realized, especially Protestants, that the Catholic Church's teachings are consistent for 2,000 years, they go, wow, this is amazing. All right, we got the gospel. I'm going to read the gospel, and soon I think Joshua will be joining us. We're having some technical challenges to get him on, but we'll make it. And it is Friday, the 17th of July, the month of the precious blood. And I know that just the last show we had Steve Ray on talking about the precious blood. If you missed it, you can always hear our podcast by going to vmpr.org. All right, the gospel. Jesus was going through a field of grain on the Sabbath. His disciples were hungry and began to pick the heads of grain and eat them. When the Pharisees saw this, they said to him, see, your disciples are doing what is unlawful to do on the Sabbath. He said to them, have you not read where David did when he and his companions were hungry, how he went into the house of God and ate the bread of offering, which neither he nor his companions, but only the priest could lawfully eat? Or have you not read in the law that on the Sabbath, the priests serving in the temple violate the Sabbath and are innocent? I say to you, something's greater than the temple is here. If you knew what this meant, I desire mercy, not sacrifice, you would not have condemned these innocent men. For the Son of Man is the Lord of the Sabbath. The Gospel of the Lord. Praise to you, Lord Jesus Christ. Now, if Joshua was on, I'd say, Joshua, give me your take. I'll just give my take since I don't have him on right now. He's coming soon, I hope. I always think of this gospel when, you know, the church is the bride of Christ. And like on feast days, like we just had Our Lady of Mount Carmel yesterday, which if you're a Carmelite, that's a big deal. And I'm sure at the Carmelite monasteries and churches, they were celebrating. And they might probably were going to have ice cream.
1: I think Joshua was on.
0: And if they have, good, I'll get him in a minute. And if you have a feast day going on, so much even in, during Lent on St. Joseph's feast day, we can still celebrate because the church has that authority. Well, so does Jesus Christ. We got our authority from Jesus Christ. Joshua, are you there with me on the phone, my brother? No? Okay. Well, I was told my little ear man said he's here, so we'll continue to try and get him. So that's my take on the gospel. All right, let's bring the smartest guy into the room. Full sheen ahead. And Mr. Engineer, let me know when he gets back on. All right, I think this is appropriate because Friday, right, is a day of penance. No meat, at least no meat, do that. And if you can't, do something like a charitable work. If you live in big cities, there's plenty of people out there that you could help. All right, Bishop Sheen says, every man is on a cross. Some ask to be taken down, like the thief on the left. Others are asked to be taken up, like the thief on the right. I thought, wow, I remember hearing this for the first time years and years ago. And I thought, yeah, we're on a cross. We just have to know that it's Jesus Christ's cross that gives us freedom and opening up the gates of heaven. It's as simple as that. All right, when Joshua comes back, we'll do that. I want to make a little plug. I am actually going to be next Thursday at a leadership camp for VoxVitae.org. What they do is they train teenagers from the age of 13 to 19 in pro-life apologetics. So I'm going to give them some talks on apologetics on the Eucharist, and then I'm going to teach them from my faith, from my book, How to Share Your Faith with Anyone, how to give good people skills and teach people the faith, and that's what I'm doing. And if you want to go and send your daughter to this event, if you put in the user code Terry50 by going to voxvitae.org, type in under the user code Terry50, you get $50 off for the three-day conference. And they're not charging much, so $50 is a lot to take out. So I hope you can join us on that. Also, some of you asked me yesterday about the Fulton Sheen statue. Well, this month it's going to be blessed by our local bishop. It's the day before the conference on the Fathers of the Church. If you haven't known about that, today I'll tell you. We're having Joshua Charles and Dr. Sandoval come to talk about the Fathers of the Church. It'll be on the 31st of July, a Saturday, from 9 to 4. And we'd love to have you come. I think you'll learn a lot. As a matter of fact, you get a chance to meet Joshua Charles, and his website's eternalchristendom.org. And if you can check on that, that would be great, and meet him, and also Dr. Sandoval, who's a medical doctor and a psychiatrist who has been formed by Father Chad Ripperger, which is really the best, the top of the food chain. That event is taking place on the 31st of July. You can go to vmpr.org to register for that, or you can call us 877-526-2151. Do we have Joshua Charles on the line? Actually, I meant to say, Joshua, you are correct in correcting me, brother. August 1st is the day of the event. Are you there, Joshua? Can you hear me? No, not yet. So the event for the Fathers of the Church conference is August 1st. The 31st of July is the day the bishop will be blessing Fulton Sheen. We have a 5 o'clock mass. I've heard Joshua on the line. I think let me know, Joshua, if you can hear me. Not yet? Okay. Well, I'm going to continue on and mention to our folks that we also have this other event in November coming up, a biblical studies conference, November 7th, with our very own William Albrecht and Father Alan Bender, who's a Norbertine priest. We talk about the inerrancy of Scripture and just what the Catholic Church teaches about the Holy Bible. And that's November, and it's the 7th of November, a Saturday. Go sign up by going to vmpr.org to check that out. Do we have Joshua on yet, Mr. Engineer? Okay, thank you. Then I'm going to move on. I wanted to give some breaking news that I think is really big. Cardinal Raymond Burke has urged the Pope, Leo XIV, to halt the synodality process. Thank you, Cardinal Burke. Calling it really something that we need to avoid, that lacks definition and historical precedence in the Church. So this was where all the cardinals met last month, and now we're realizing that Cardinal Burke spoke, quite frankly, explaining to the Holy Father and to all the other cardinals that were there that, thank you for bringing us together, first of all, Holy Father. But, we never had this in our church history, this idea that, synodality, we don't even have a good definition of it. So I just want to thank him for speaking out in behalf of us lay people. So thank you, Cardinal Burke. You're a man that I've had tremendous respect. Joshua Charles, can you hear me now, brother?
2: Yes, can you hear me?
0: Praise God. Miracles never cease. And thank you again for correcting me. Your conference that you're coming down for is August 1st. The 31st of July is the blessing of the statue of Fulton Sheen. So thank you for correcting
2: me.
0: Sure,
2: just so people got the right day.
0: No,
2: sure.
0: I want that. And people, actually, folks, if you want to have a sponsorship of that statue, you can go to vmpr.org and have your name underneath the statue to support the work we're doing with Fulton Sheen. Joshua, thanks for persevering. I know we just have a couple minutes left, a minute and a half.

0: But I think that what people need is not more analysis of those sorts of things, which is above the station of the vast majority of us.
1: Mm-hmm.
0: They need to feed on the sources that have fed Catholic souls for 2,000 years.
1: Amen.
0: And there's so many opportunities to do so with beautiful media, with, you know, there's been kind of a renaissance in people getting into the fathers. I came into the church from Protestantism in 2019, and it felt very lonely to convert at that time. And a lot of people have been reading the fathers. I mean, I was saying that the printing press helped create Protestantism and the internet is helping destroy it. So check us out. We help people become, remain, and deepen their lives as Catholics. That's
1: awesome.
0: Our goal.
1: When we come back, Sermon 82 of Pope Leo the Great and much more with the fathers of the church. You're listening to the Truth and Justice Show on Friday. We're calling it Friday with the Fathers, Joshua Charles. Stay with us, family. We'll be right back after a very quick break.

0: Welcome back to the Truth and Justice Show here on Friday with the Fathers. Joshua Charles with us. Joshua, I'm glad you persevered at least to get on the phone to call us and talk about this great Sermon 82 of St. Leo the Great's, one of the fathers of the church. So I'm all ears. I can't wait to hear it.
1: No, that's great. And yeah, no, we love these tech gremlins, don't we, Terry? Yeah,
0: that's all right. It's part of life. It's full of adjustments.
1: Sure. Yep. So let's give some context. So this sermon was delivered in the year 441.
0: Wow.
1: So almost exactly 1,600 years ago. I mean, as scary as this sounds, we're not that far away from 2041.
0: Yeah, really.
1: So almost 1,600 years. And it was actually delivered on a feast day that we still celebrate on the exact same day to this day. And it's the Feast of Saints Peter and Paul on June 29th.
0: Right.
1: And it's interesting that, June 29th, by about the year 258, was recognized as the day in which the relics of Saints Peter and Paul were moved to the catacombs of Saint Sebastian. Mm-hmm. So that goes back, even centuries before Leo gave his sermon. So even more ancient, 1800 years. And then it was also just became adopted as the day in which eventually Peter's relics were moved from those catacombs to the Vatican and Paul's to the Basilica of St. Paul outside the wall, which if you haven't been to Rome, I know you have, Terry,
0: absolutely,
1: but if people haven't been to Rome, St. Paul outside the walls is one of the lesser known gems of Rome for people to visit. And I believe they have the chains of St. Paul there as a relic from when he was in prison. So just incredible, beautiful building. It's got a pendant of all the popes, beginning with Peter, that goes all the way around the edge. So let's set a little context for this sermon first.
0: Okay.
1: It's the year 441. The city of Rome had been sacked by the Goths, I believe, in about 410. So this is the first time that Rome has been sacked, taken over by an enemy. Mm-hmm. I mean, it's the eternal city, right? It's the city that has ruled the biggest, greatest empire, arguably, in history. Not the biggest empire by territory, the Mongols and whatnot had more territory. But as far as uniting, three continents and enduring, the Mongol Empire didn't last very long, right?
0: Right.
1: Just basically conquered a bunch of people, and then it kind of collapsed very quickly. But the Roman Empire endured for centuries, millennia, you could argue. And so Rome had not been sacked in centuries. And so this event in 410 is what catalyzed St. Augustine writing the City of God, because the pagans basically said, since we've become more Christian, the empire has collapsed. And that's because we've abandoned the old gods, the old gods of our ancestors. And St. Augustine showed how ridiculous that was in City of God. And of course, that's one of the greatest works ever written. So the point is by the time Rome had been sacked in 410, I don't think most people realize this, it was already a backwater. Rome had stopped, I forget the exact year it was, but Rome had stopped being the actual capital of the Western Roman Empire for a number of decades, at the very least. Milan was the capital at some point. Ravenna was the capital at another point. The administrative capital. Rome continued to have symbolic importance, but it was no longer the actual capital of the Western Roman Empire. I think most people know that. And that's an interesting and important fact, because sometimes you'll hear from Eastern Orthodox apologists that, well, Rome and the Pope only had prominence because of the political importance of the city of Rome. And that's not true for a variety of reasons, but this fact that Rome had become a backwater, roughly a century or so, even before it like officially fell in AD 476, just shows that that's not true. There were more important cities politically and otherwise, and their bishops didn't by default become considered the chief bishop of the church. That continued with Rome. So, and the reason why is because of St. Peter, and for the reasons we'll get into with Leo. Now, a little bit more context before we go further is, Leo delivers his sermon in 441. Mm-hmm. So there's a famous painting of Leo meeting a famous barbarian, Attila the Hun.
0: Oh, yeah.
1: And that happened in 452, so about 11 years later. But Attila, according to legend, I think it's true, there are some ancient accounts about it, that Leo was able to persuade Attila to not attack Rome. And so now imagine, I don't know exactly what the population of Rome was at this time, but it was at its height, it was about a million people. So the point is that we need to, you'll hear some pretty extraordinary statements from Leo about the spiritual status of Rome. So I'm giving this context because when he's saying this, people need to understand that Rome was past its golden age, right? It was no longer the capital of the Western Roman Empire. You know, a lot of its buildings were still there, but it was no longer like one of the great, truly great cities like it used to be that had really gone more to Constantinople. You know, barbarians were everywhere. Much of the Western Roman Empire was already done for. And then Rome would actually officially, quote unquote, fall in 476. That was when it had its final sack. And all of the Western Roman Empire was taken over by barbarian kings. And so that's how close Rome was to just complete fall when Leo gave this. So important for people to keep that in mind, because when he says these extraordinary things about Peter and the papacy, he's tying it to that. He's tying the papacy's authority to Peter, right?
0: Okay, right.
1: And Paul as well, but primarily Peter. And it's not tied to Rome's political status, which had long since been, you know, was in the rearview mirror.
0: Sure.
1: So how much more time we have in this segment?
0: Well, we've got another 7 minutes, so go for it.
1: Okay, then we should be good. All right, well, let's get started. Now, the grand story – oh, one other detail, Terry, because I know you like this kind of stuff in the audience.
0: I do.
1: When Leo was able to persuade Attila to not take on Rome, one of the accounts says that Attila could see Peter and Paul on both sides of Leo.
0: Now, that would
1: be good. Yeah, exactly. Peter holding the keys and Paul holding the sword, right?
0: Very
1: traditional, you know, iconography, typology, or symbolism for them. So so that was Leo's authority, because as things collapsed in the West, you know, the Bishop of Rome kind of filled the gap. Leo was deeply involved, obviously, the Council of Chalcedon, which was around that in the early 450s. I believe it's 451 or 452. And so he helped, you know, define Orthodox Christology. And you know, the Orthodox accept Leo not only as, you know, as a great theologian, but as a saint.
0: Huh.
1: And so Leo makes some of the strongest papal claims of anybody in the patristic period, the first 1,000 years, you know, well, you know, 600 or so years before the so-called Great Schism.
0: Wow.
1: So when you hear Leo saying these things, it's just a profound refutation of many of the arguments against the Catholic Church. Now, one more setup. I think the real one reason I like this sermon so much is because Leo sets out this sort of grand story and narrative about the place of Rome in God's providence. And he basically ties it to Daniel 2. We actually may – I want to explain this a bit before we get into the reading, so maybe we'll start reading in the next segment. But basically, so in Daniel 2, Daniel sees this statue, right?
0: Right.
1: And it's gold, silver, bronze, I believe, and then iron. Its legs are iron, and then its feet are iron and clay with the toes. So, and then it says that these are kingdoms, right? This is a dream from Nebuchadnezzar, and he identifies the fourth kingdom. He doesn't say it's Rome, but it's pretty universally recognized that it's Rome, because it says something to the effect of, in the days of those kings, meaning of that fourth kingdom, the God of heaven will establish a kingdom that will, you know, last forever, it will endure to the end, it will fill the whole earth. And he describes it as a stone hitting that fourth kingdom, and it brings the whole tower, the whole statue down of all these pagan kingdoms. You know, I think it was Babylon, Media, Persia, Greece, and then Rome. And so he says it's a stone. And he said the stone strikes the base of the statue and becomes a great mountain that fills the whole earth, right? So the fathers very, very consistently interpret this as a prophecy of the church, that the church is this stone that fills the whole earth. You know, Isaiah 2, I think Micah 2, talks about the mountain of the Lord becoming the greatest mountain in the whole world and filling the whole earth. Now, what does that mean? Well, we know that the temple was on a mountain, right? Mount Zion.
0: Sure.
1: And so when it says that the mountain of the Lord will fill the whole earth, think of our Lord's words, I believe, to the Samaritan woman about, you know, the Jews worship in Jerusalem and whatnot, and we know, you know, what we know where we worship. But the day is coming where the Lord will seek those who worship in spirit and in truth. So he's prophesying the going of the gospel to the Gentiles, where true worship can be offered anywhere, right? Not just in Jerusalem, not just in the temple in Jerusalem.
0: Sure.
1: So that is part of this mountain of the Lord hitting this fourth kingdom and then filling the whole earth. Okay. Now, why is that significant? Well, We know that Christ is called the rock, right?
0: Mm-hmm.
1: St. Paul explicitly says that Christ is the rock. When Moses strikes the rock and water comes out, and he says that this rock is Christ. God is called the rock of Israel in many places in the Old Testament and whatnot. So the rock is Christ. But Terry, do you know of any other rock in the Bible?
0: Yeah, Matthew 16, of course.
1: Specifically connected with our Lord, excuse me.
0: Yeah, of course.
1: So, that guy that we call Peter, wasn't his original name, Terry.
0: No.
1: It was Simon.
0: Simon,
1: right?
0: Peter, yes.
1: No, it wasn't Simon Peter. It was just Simon.
0: Just Simon, okay.
1: Just Simon. And then our Lord renamed him.
0: Mm.
1: And we know from Scripture that that's a deeply significant thing. Abram became Abraham. I'd say that's probably the most significant renaming prior to Peter.
0: Mm-hmm.
1: And so our Lord renamed Simon to Peter. Mm-hmm. And what does Peter mean? I'm sure most of the audience knows it means stone or rock.
0: Mm-hmm.
1: So the rock renames a particular apostle rock. And as the universal testimony of Christians shows, that rock was sent to the center of the fourth kingdom.
0: Mm-hmm.
1: And then it attained spiritual preeminence of the church that spread and filled the whole earth.
0: Incredible.
1: So does all this sound familiar?
0: Of course it does.
1: Go ahead.
0: No, the reason I bring this up, I'm fascinated by it, is the fact that he spoke so highly about Peter, and then the Orthodox regarded his writing so beautifully, and then, in 1054, we had the split. It's just kind of, I never realized that the Eastern Orthodox really had respect for Pope Leo the Great's sermons and what he had to say.
1: Yeah.
0: That actually surprises me. Okay.
1: Well, Pope Leo himself, I don't know exactly how much of their, that's the thing is like, there are many of these saints who say things that are very, very Catholic, particularly about the papacy.
0: Right.
1: And they're considered saints by the Orthodox. And, the Orthodox will say, well, not everything a saint necessarily is infallible. And we agree with that.
0: Sure.
1: But the consistent testimony of the fathers that even the Orthodox consider, Orthodox and saintly, are in favor of the papacy. I would say that's another story. But now one other connection I want to make before we start reading the sermon, because this is where it gets even cooler.
0: Go ahead.
1: Is Leo identifies this really cool typology he identifies the pagan founding of Rome and the Christian founding of Rome. And here, what happened with the pagan founding of Rome?
0: Yes.
1: The legend is that it was founded by a guy named Romulus, which is obviously the source of the name Rome. But Romulus didn't just come out of nowhere. He had a brother, and his brother's name was Remus, and they were twins. Oh, I hear the music. We'll finish the story when we get
0: I can't
1: outside.
0: Wait, and then we'll get into some writings of what we call Sermon 82 of St. Leo the Great. You're listening to the Friday and the Fathers, one of the Truth and Justice Show here on Virgin Most Powerful Radio. Stay with us, family. We'll be right back after a very quick break.

0: Welcome back to the Friday with the Fathers, Joshua Charles. Joshua, you got me all on the edge of my chair. You're talking about Rome, the secular founding of Rome. I mean, this is all great background for when we get to the sermon, Sermon 82 of Pope Leo the Great's sermon. But set the stage a little bit more before we get into that.
1: Yeah, we're almost there. Yeah. So basically, Rome, the legend of its founding was that it was founded by Romulus, but that Romulus was one of two twins, Romulus and Remus, and they were fed by a she-wolf, right? That's why the famous statue about Rome is of a she-wolf with two twins, you know, sucking from her nipples,
0: right?
1: It's not exactly a pleasant image, but that's the traditional image of pagan Rome.
0: Sure.
1: But there's also something else that happened. Romulus murdered Remus. So that's part of the founding story of Rome. Pagan Rome was founded by an act of fratricide. So then Pope Leo says, okay, well, that's how pagan Rome was founded. How was Catholic Rome founded? And he identifies it with a fraternal martyrdom of Saints Peter and Saints Paul. So there were two brothers united by blood for the first one, and one murdered the other. There were two brothers united by the Spirit of Christ, and they fraternally endured martyrdom for love, for the sake of love. And this elevated Rome in the Catholic sense far, far and above its pagan founding, and as he makes very clear. So I find that historical typology to be incredibly inspiring and illuminating, and not a coincidence at all. I mean, again, we go back to Daniel 2 with the statue and the stone hitting it and filling the whole earth. I mean, it all makes sense. So we can get into it now with the actual sermon,
0: right?
1: But and we'll read the whole thing.
0: Great.
1: And again, we just had this feast day, Terry, last month.
0: I know,
1: June 29th,
0: yeah,
1: same, less than a month ago. So. Yeah. So it was delivered on June 29th, 441. And here's what he says. We'll do cover section one.
0: Sure.
1: The whole world has a part in all the ceremonies, dearly beloved, and the holiness of our one faith demands that whatever is recalled to mind, as done for the world's salvation, it should be celebrated everywhere with like festivity. Yet today's feast must be revered with a special celebration of its own for our city, beyond the respect it deserves from the rest of the world. Where the death of the leaders of the apostles has been covered with glory, there should be the chief place of joy on the day of their martyrdom. Mm-hmm. These are the men through whom the gospel of Christ enlightened you, O Rome, and you who were the teacher of error were made the disciple of truth. Mm-hmm. These selfsame men are your holy fathers and true shepherds who built you up to be a part of the heavenly kingdom, better by far and much more favorably than those twins quarreling to the point of murder, referring, of course, to Romulus and Remus. Mm-hmm. Yet these are the men who raised you to this glory, that as a holy nation, a people set apart, a priestly and royal city, quoting 1 Peter 2:9, you might be made the head of the world through the sacred throne of blessed Peter. You hold eminence more widely by your reverence for God than an earthly rule. Although grown larger by many victories, you have spread out the law of your empire on land and sea. Nevertheless, what the labors of war have subjected to you is less than what the peace of Christ has subdued. So that's the first section.
0: Wow.
1: So multiple things going on here. So again, first he notes that the feast of Saints Peter and Paul is celebrated throughout the whole world. So again, this, you know, as a Protestant, there are some Protestants who do that, not everybody, but one of the things that is very common is to deny that Peter was even in Rome,
0: right,
1: or he died in Rome. And, you know, it'd be like, well, it's not in the Bible. It's like, well, no, it kind of is. I mean, it is not explicit in the Bible. That's true. But Peter does write one of his epistles from Babylon, right?
0: Right.
1: Which was a common name for a code name for Rome, right?
0: That's true.
1: And so what I discovered in the Fathers, and we're compiling all this data on Eternal Christendom, so you can see it for yourself. We have a study bank where we compile all the testimonies about Saint Peter being in Rome and setting up his cathedra there, his throne. It's unanimous, Terry. It's unanimous.
0: Incredible.
1: And so what happens sometimes is Protestants will say, well, the Bible doesn't say he was in Rome, but Protestants accept all sorts of things that we know from history as established fact that aren't in the Bible.
0: Mm-hmm. Right? That's right.
1: I mean, there are things about the temple and ancient Israel that we know from history rather than from the Bible, but it's still accepted as true.
0: Sure.
1: And of course, as Catholics, we don't believe that for something to be binding as a, you know, for us to know and whatnot has to come from the Bible, of course, although the Bible is preeminent in many ways. So so everywhere in the world, they knew that Peter and Paul were in Rome and they were martyred. And Leo is very clear about that. So the whole world knows this, Terry.
0: Yes.
1: Contrary to Protestant attempts to make it seem as if, well, he may not have been there. And there were there was actually a memorial there for their remains, for their relics. I mean, St. Augustine refers to it. St. Irenaeus of Lyon, I think, in the second century refers to it. I mean, it's all over the place. I've actually seen it. Yeah, have you been to the Scavi?
0: I have not been, but I've read about it. And it's really clear, like you say, there should be no argument about it because there's too much data on it.
1: Absolutely. Yeah, the Scavi is right below the high altar at St. Peter's.
0: Yes,
1: and it's where they found... You know, we can't be 100% certain in a scientific sense, but it matches the profile of a 60-year-old from Palestine. Or a man in his 60s. And so it's where – it was in the memorial that was built for Peter and his relics.
0: Incredible.
1: And Terry, if you took a laser from the very center of the high altar in the Vatican and went straight down, you'd be inches away from where they found these relics.
0: Isn't that incredible?
1: Inches. Now, so
0: What year was that? Because I read a book on the from Tan Books years ago about that.
1: Yeah.
0: It wasn't that long ago they found this, correct?
1: I think it was Pius the 12th.
0: Yeah, so that's
1: I could be wrong, but I think it was Pius the 12th. So relatively recently.
0: Yeah. Yeah.
1: But it was known for centuries. I mean, again, this exact little, it was a little structure to house his relics. It was known for centuries. You can find descriptions of it by multiple church fathers across several centuries.
0: Okay.
1: So then, obviously, Leo made the connection between Romulus and Remus and Peter and Paul. And he also talks about, notice how clear he says, I mean, he flat out says that the victories that have been won by war and by temporal means are not as great as those won by spiritual means. And he says, you might be made the head of the world. So he's in this sense, in the spiritual sense, they weren't already the head of the world, right? They were not the head of the world because of politics or power or the Senate or the emperors or whatever. They were made the head of the world, as he says, quote unquote, through the sacred throne of blessed Peter.
0: Wow.
1: That's as clearly papal as you can possibly get. And he says, you hold eminence more widely by your reverence for God than an earthly rule. So again, Leo is not at all going with this idea that that the papacy has greater eminence because of the earthly position of Rome. It's just not part of his thinking, period. All right, let's go on to section two.
0: Sure.
1: It says, the good and just and omnipotent God, who has never refused his mercy to the human race, has, by his overflowing kindness, taught all mortals in common the knowledge of himself. He has taken pity in his very mysterious wisdom and deep compassion on the willful blindness of those in error and their bad moral quality prone to worse things by sending his word, equal to himself and co-eternal. And this word made flesh united the divine nature to the human in such a way that his abasement to the lowest depths became our ascent to the heights. I think in your opening segment, you talked about the cross opening the way to heaven.
0: Sure.
1: So essentially him saying the same thing. Okay. Yep. He continues.
0: Mm-hmm.
1: So that the effect of this inexpressible grace might be spread throughout the whole world, divine providence prepared the Roman Empire with such growth to its boundaries that the whole population was neighbor to and bordering upon all peoples everywhere. The work divinely planned was especially suitable to the incorporation of many kingdoms under one rule. A general proclamation would quickly reach all the people whom the government of one city was protecting. But this city, unmindful of the author of its dignity, meaning God, although it ruled almost all nations, succumbed to the errors of all nations. It seemed to have taken to itself a great religion, meaning the Catholic faith, because it did not repudiate any falsehood. Thus, as much as it had been bound more tightly by the decrees of the devil, by so much has it been more wonderfully loosened by Christ. So he's going to go into this in a bit, but basically the Roman approach to religion, Terry, was you can worship any god you want as long as you're submitted to Rome and the cult of the state. That was essentially the rule, right?
0: Pretty straightforward.
1: Yeah. And this is why, you know, the Jews eventually had a war with the Romans because, of course, that came into, you know, the pagan approach to religion was essentially you've got your God, we've got our God, you know, we'll pray to them to beat you guys in battle or take over you, whatever. But ultimately, you know, the pagan approach to religion was, oh, I'll worship the god of this local area. You know, Alexander the Great, when he conquered, he would visit the different temples of the various lands he conquered as a sort of homage to the local god.
0: Joshua, right? If I could just jump in.
1: Yeah,
0: you kind of reminded me of our own culture where we say, I have my truth and you have your truth. If you mean,
1: oh yeah,
0: I mean, what? You have your god?
1: Absolutely.
0: Yeah, I mean, nothing's new under the sun. I mean, this is repeating itself even today. So that's all. I just wanted to throw that inside.
1: No, that's exactly right. No, it was a form of religious indifferentism.
0: Exactly.
1: But like Rome, you know, it was a bit more bloody than it is now.
0: Yeah.
1: But if you contradicted the state cult, you were in trouble.
0: Oh boy.
1: Does that happen today, Terry?
0: I think so.
1: Yeah, of course it does. Of course it does. I mean, you could say it is violent because the state, you know, this was part of the Obamacare issues with Hobby Lobby and whatnot.
0: That's right.
1: You know,
0: and
1: the
0: our
1: state.
0: Sisters with our sisters, too.
1: Exactly. The Sisters of the Poor or what? I'm forgetting. Yeah.
0: And
1: I mean, they were going to be forced to cover the murder of infants.
0: Exactly.
1: Nope. So maybe it wasn't like open persecution of them personally. But it was like, no, you will pay and give homage to the cult of the state by funding the murder of innocent children.
0: Yeah, that's it.
1: You know, so it's like nothing's new under the sun, Terry. It all looks a bit different, but it's really fundamentally the same thing.
0: I think so.
1: Right?
0: That was my point in saying today. Joshua, before we continue, we only have another minute, but I like to plug your website and tell people like update on how they can support you in your ministry.
1: Sure.
0: Could you just do that before we break?
1: No, absolutely. Thank you. Again, like I said, we're a nonprofit under priestly authority. Our goal is to get people in the sources. You know, mm-hmm. I was brought to the Catholic Church by the sources, Terry, by reading the Church Fathers.
0: Of course.
1: So we've got ongoing research. We put out articles every week. We put out podcasts every week. And we're working on a big project right now called the Christendom Treasury. That'll make these writings more available and accessible than ever before.
0: I love it.
1: Every gift is tax deductible. Please consider becoming a monthly patron.
0: I love it. Thanks, Joshua. We're going to get back with one more segment on Sermon 82 of Pope Leo the Great's sermons. Stay with us, family. We'll be right back after a very quick break.

0: Welcome back to the Truth and Justice Show. Joshua, I really mean this. I feel like I should get, you know, 4 or 5 credits every time I listen to you talk about the fathers of the church. And the reason is I learn things that I've never had information on. And it's kind of like it's filling in the spots of where I was lacking and seeing the fathers. So thank you for that. Let's get the last segment in and talk more about this great sermon of number 82 of Pope Leo the Great. I'm all ears.
1: Sure. Yeah, we've got a lot to cover, so we'll try to do it in this last segment. In section 3, he makes some other extremely revealing statements. He says, quote, when the 12 apostles, in receiving the speech of all languages from the Holy Spirit, referring to Pentecost, when they had undertaken to fill the world with the gospel and the territories of the earth were distributed to them, blessed Peter, chief of the order of the apostles, was assigned to the citadel of the Roman Empire. The light of truth, which was revealed for the salvation of all nations, would then pour itself out more effectively from the head itself through the whole body of the world. Was there any nation whose people were not in that city then? Were there any people anywhere who did not know what Rome had learned? In this place, the opinions of philosophy were about to be trampled on. In this place, the emptiness of earthly wisdom was to be dissolved. Here, the worship of demons was overthrown. Here, the wickedness of all profanation was to be destroyed, where whatever had been established anywhere was enclosed, gathered together by a very diligent superstition. So what he's referring to, again, is this religious indifferentism that essentially made Rome welcome any and all cults so long as they were submitted to the Roman cult, right? The cult of the Roman state, of eventually the emperors and whatnot. And they would kill you if you weren't submitted to that. Now, there were some earlier on, like the cult of Bacchus and whatnot, which had a lot of debauchery that a lot of Romans got involved in. And you know, Roman historians would say this was bad because it lowered the morals of our people, blah, blah, blah. So, you know, there were occasional restrictions here and there. But really, the cult of Isis, Egyptian gods, Greek gods, other pagan gods, Eastern gods, yeah, they didn't care. They were all, I mean, in Rome, you can actually find an ancient pyramid. It's very small compared to the actual pyramids, but it was from the ancient period. It just shows this. I mean, they welcomed all false religions on equal terms. Yeah, go ahead.
0: Joshua, one thing that got me was when the statement that said, fill the world with the gospel. I've never heard that term ever. And I thought, it seems like this is something that a good bishop said, we need to go back and become first century Christians. Well, early Christians seem to have this focus of evangelization as a major priority. And I think this homily or this sermon is a example of the zeal that they wanted to give the gospel to all corners of the world. And I just think that we need to get that zeal back. That's my only take on that. Go ahead.
1: Well, and as Leo points out, this was all providentially prepared by God because the city of Rome had people from everywhere in the world.
0: Yeah.
1: It had religions from everywhere in the world.
0: Okay.
1: And he says that it received the Catholic faith because it received all religions, right? And received it like, okay, but you'll be submitted to us. But then it realized, oh, these guys are willing to be martyred. they're going to endear. Oh, there's something more than just human behind this, right?
0: You bet.
1: But then he makes a very papal statement. He says that blessed Peter, chief of the order of the apostles, assigned to the citadel of the Roman Empire. Yeah. So there are several ancient sources that talk about this. I mean, we just know from Peter being there that he was assigned. He was the stone sent to the center of the fourth kingdom.
0: Yep.
1: And that Catholic church became centered on where that fourth kingdom was and filled the whole earth, right? And he also says he was the chief of the order of the apostles. That's very, very significant because, you know, sometimes the Orthodox will say, well, we believe Peter is significant. This is some Orthodox that, you know, they're not as fractious as Protestants, but you know, there are some different views. Some Orthodox will admit that there's some sort of divine establishment of the papacy that they agree with and whatnot. But they say he's just gotten out of the way anyway. But many will say, well, you know, Peter is every bishop because every bishop holds the keys. Right. And so this line from Leo, blessed Peter, chief of the order of the apostles, is kind of helpful in this point, and you can see this with other fathers as well, mm-hmm. that, yeah, that's true. Every bishop is a sort of mini Peter, yeah. in a sense, right?
0: Right.
1: You know, when you and I go to confession, we're in different dioceses, Terry, and we're neither of us are in the Diocese of Rome.
0: Right.
1: But when we go to confession, our sins are loose just right. the same, right?
0: Correct.
1: It's not as if going to confession in Rome is more blessed than going to confession in Sacramento or going to confession in Los Angeles exactly. like us, right?
0: Yep, you got it.
1: So it's the same key. So in that sense, absolutely, every bishop is like a mini Peter. Mm-hmm. But Peter himself, as an individual, was the chief of the order of the apostles, which is to say the chief of the episcopate, right? The office of bishop, which is why if those bishops disagree, they ultimately must be submitted to their chief, and because he is the origin of that very office, and that that office centers on Rome in the visible church. So anyway, so the Catholic Church fully embraces that. We say, every bishop is in some sense a Peter, and I think more Catholics need to embrace this and articulate it.
0: Yeah.
1: But that the Bishop of Rome is a unique successor of Peter to which all other Peters converge for the source of their authority and for adjudication of disputes. Let's continue. I know you got a lot to cover. It is in this city that you, most blessed Apostle Peter, were not afraid to come. While the Apostle Paul, companion of your glory, was still engaged in the founding of other churches, mm-hmm. you walked into this forest of wild beasts, into this deep ocean of wicked superstition mm-hmm. more readily than when you walked on water. Mm-hmm. And you did not fear Rome, the mistress of the world, though you feared the maid in the house of Caiaphas, the high priest. I'll continue a bit further. Sure. The strength of love overcame the object of fear. You did not consider that those ought to be feared whom you had accepted to love. You had already conceived this disposition of intrepid charity when the profession of your love for the Lord was firmly established by the mystery of his threefold questioning. That's referring to John 21, mm-hmm. where our Lord says, Peter, do you love me? Feed my sheep, etc. And he does this three times to kind of restore Peter's threefold denial of him, right?
0: Right.
1: So, and that verse, I believe, is quoted in the main dome of the Vatican to this day. It's among the verses quoted in the Vatican. Mm-hmm. He did not seek anything, meaning Jesus, did not seek anything from this probing of your spirit, except that in feeding the sheep of him whom you love, you should provide the food of heavenly nourishment with which you yourself were endowed. So again, Leo is recognizing that John 21 is about Christ setting Peter up as a universal pastor. Yeah. And then we've got a limited time, so I'll go to section 5 and say, I won't cover everything he said, but there was one line where he says, with no fears for the outcome of your work, and fully aware of the limit of your age, referring to Peter, mm-hmm. you bore the trophy of the cross of Christ in the Roman citadel, where by the divine plan, the honor of his power and the glory of his suffering had gone before you, meaning Christ.
0: Sure.
1: So again, he refers to Rome as a citadel. So the way I kind of think about it, it's really, I kind of think of like Frodo and Sam as like a type of funny. Peter and Paul.
0: I've heard people say that. You're not the only one.
1: Yes. Going into the citadel of Mordor, right?
0: Yep, yep.
1: So it's like these little guys, they're fisher. I mean, Peter's a fisherman from Galilee, and yet he's got greater authority than Paul, who was a trained, you know, Pharisaical theologian and whatnot.
0: Sure.
1: So it's just Christ has turned the world upside down by using men who turn upside down our normal notions of authority and who should be in charge and whatnot. So it's just interesting.
0: It is.
1: I don't think we have time to get to everything else he said. Let's see. Let's go with the final section.
0: Go for it.
1: He said, because he does refer to the prayers of Peter and Paul. So again, it's not explicitly about the papacy, but it's again, this affirmation of the communion of the saints and why we Catholics ask for their prayers. Mm-hmm. He says, from this guardianship, dearly beloved, meaning of Peter and Paul, divinely prepared for us as an example of patience and confirmation of faith, we should rejoice everywhere in the memory of all the saints, but in the preeminence of these fathers, meaning Peter and Paul, who must surely exult with greater joy. Mm. The grace of God has raised them to such a height among all the children of the church that he has made them, as it were, twin lights of the eyes and the body of which Christ is head. Mm-hmm. I'll continue. As we ourselves have experienced and as our ancestors have learned, we believe and trust that in all the labor of this life, we are to be aided always by the prayers of these special patrons to attain the mercy of God. As we are hindered by our own sins, so we are encouraged by the apostles' merits. Through our Lord Jesus Christ, to whom with the Father and with the Holy Spirit is equal glory, the same power, one divinity forever and ever, Amen.
0: Sound familiar?
1: Yeah. Well, and again, notice that he doesn't just say, oh, yeah, we ask for their prayers. He says, exactly. As we ourselves have experienced and as our ancestors have learned.
0: Mm-hmm.
1: And then he says, we believe and trust. And all the way of our life, we are aided always by the prayer. So they believe that they have asked the prayers of these great saints and they have been answered.
0: Right. There
1: have been he's referring to many examples when their prayers have been answered by asking Peter and Paul to pray for them.
0: Incredible.
1: So again, you know, again, Terry, this is why Eternal Christendom does what it does.
0: Yes.
1: Because there's so many things that people are just not aware of.
0: I agree.
1: But the sources are all there. They're just gathering dust for most people, right?
0: Right.
1: That's why we're building a new web app called the Christendom Treasury. We're working on it now. It's a huge project. It's going to be in three phases. It's going to be a multi-year project, but we're hoping the first phase will be released later this year.
0: Good.
1: But this is why people supporting us as monthly patrons is really helpful. We ask people to consider $10 a month. If they can do more, great. But when we have our basic costs covered, we're still trying to get all of our costs covered by monthly patrons.
0: Of course.
1: But it really helps us set up the runway so we can do these kinds of projects. I can't talk all the details just yet, but it's very, very exciting, and it's going to be a tool that we hope will help all Catholic apostolates. And basically, Terry, some of these words from the fathers, they've been translated. There are copyright restrictions and whatnot that prevent people from, you know, different Catholic apostolates using it, you know, as an audiobook or publishing it as their own book, whatever. We're going to be changing that. And we're asking larger patrons to help with that. But in the meantime, we still have our basic costs. We do ongoing research. We got millions of words of content on the website, weekly stuff on our Substack, weekly podcast. So help us do that. Do it at a high level. We actually just started collaborating with EWTN. EWTN approached us, and they're now going to be sharing some of our videos on YouTube because they just loved it so much. So,
0: great.
1: But we're only able to do that because of patrons. We were able to give it for free because patrons are sacrificially helping us do that. So
0: awesome.
1: If people are willing to consider that, we've got so, so, so much more to do.
0: You bet. And again, I want to encourage people to support Eternal Christendom. And the reason I do is I think they're doing the work that needs to be done in the church today. And also, don't forget, you want to meet Joshua Charles. He'll be here August 1st here at the Sacred Heart Chapel for the Fathers of the Church seminar with Dr. Sandoval.
1: Looking forward to it.
0: Great. And if you want to join us, folks, go to vmpr.org to sign up or call 877-526-2151. Joshua, I have a new close here. Listen to this one. Life is short. Death is sure. The hour of death remains obscure. A soul you have and only one. If that be lost, all hope is gone. Waste not your time while time shall last, for after death 'tis ever past. The all-seeing God your judge will be, or heaven or hell your destiny. All earthly things will flee away. Eternity shall ever stay. Joshua, thank you for joining us every Friday.
1: My pleasure,
0: here.
1: My friend.
0: And again, Eternal Christendom is where you want to check his website out. Thanks so much, and may God richly bless you and

In the name of the Father, Son, Holy Spirit, amen. I'd like to welcome you all to our program, Clean Sweep with Father Broom. Great to be with all of you. And as always, we'd like to start off our conversation by inviting Mary to come to be with us. Mary has many wonderful titles, among which would be Mary is the Mother of God, Mary is the Mother of the Church, Mary is the Mother of each and every one of us. We also invoke Mary in the Hail Holy Queen at the end of the Rosary with these words, Mary is our life, our sweetness, and our hope. So let's turn to Mary and ask Mary to be with us, to pray with us and to pray for us so that we can love Christ, who is the way, the truth, and the life. Together. Hail Mary, full of grace, the Lord is with thee. Blessed art thou among women, and blessed the fruit of thy womb, Jesus. Holy Mary, Mother of God, pray for us sinners, now and at the hour of our death. Amen. Now, my friends, let us turn to our spiritual director. Our spiritual director is the Holy Spirit. Holy Spirit has many, many wonderful titles. Holy Spirit is known as the Paraclete. Holy Spirit is also known as the Gift of Gifts. Holy Spirit is also known as the Sweet Guest of the Soul. Holy Spirit is also known as the Interior Master. St. Paul says in the letter to the Romans that we really don't know how to pray as we ought, but the Holy Spirit intercedes with ineffable groans, so we can say Abba. Abba, which means Father. So let's pray the Holy Spirit and ask him to enlighten our minds and to strengthen our hearts with divine love as we pray. Come, Holy Spirit, fill the hearts of your faithful and enkindle within us the fire of your divine love. Send forth your Spirit and they shall be created. And thou shalt renew the face of the earth. Let us pray. O God, who did instruct the hearts of your faithful by the light of the Holy Spirit, grant us that by the same Spirit we may be truly wise and ever rejoice in his consolation through the same Christ our Lord. Amen. Glory be to the Father, and to the Son, and to the Holy Spirit, as it was in the beginning, is now, and ever shall be, world without end. Amen. Our Lady of Guadalupe, pray for us. St. Joseph, pray for us. St. Michael, pray for us. St. Gabriel, pray for us. St. Raphael, pray for us. St. Ignatius of Loyola, pray for us. Saint Francis Xavier, pray for us. Saint Maria Faustina Kowalska, pray for us. All God's angels and saints, pray for us. In the name of the Father, the Son, the Holy Spirit, amen. Great to be with all of you, my friends. And as always, we want to delve into a very important message. And today I would like to develop our theme from the book of the prophet Isaiah. So we have a good king, many of them were not, and his name was Hezekiah, and he was mortally ill. So the prophet Isaiah
comes to Hezekiah and he makes this announcement, which comes from God. The prophet speaks in the name of God, and sometimes he gives messages that people don't want to hear. He says to King Hezekiah, "Thus says the Lord, put your house in order, for you are about to die, and you shall not recover." Those are powerful words, but very important words. Put your house in order. You are about to die, and you shall not recover. What will happen is Hezekiah will beg the Lord for a longer life, and the Lord hears his prayer. He's able to put a poultice on one of his wounds, and the Lord actually extends his life another 15 years. But still, as is the case of all humanity, one day he will die. So I'd like to talk to you today about that reality of death. I'd like to define death and speak about our own death. Saint Catherine of Siena, one of the first women doctors of the church, an incredible woman, was known to have said that the two most important moments in our lives are now and at the hour of our death. Now is because we don't have tomorrow, and yesterday is past and gone. We want to leave the past to God's infinite mercy and entrust the future to God's loving and providential plan. And the moment we die will determine for all eternity our destiny. It's a very propitious practice for us to meditate upon the four last things. We call that eschatology. And that would be the reality of death, judgment, heaven, hell, purgatory, as well as the reality of eternity. So our death will determine for all eternity where we go. Either we'll go to heaven or hell. We'll be with God, the angels, and the saints, who will be with the devil and his minions. So for that reason, it's important that we be well prepared for that all-important moment in our lives and beg for the grace of all graces, in the words of Saint Alphonsus, and that the grace of all graces would be to die in the state of grace. Saint Alphonsus of Liguori and other saints have written on this topic, the topic of death, preparation for a holy and happy death. So this morning I was able to write down in my notebook various things that we can do to prepare ourselves for the grace of all graces. And the grace of all graces, as we said, is to die in the state of grace. So here we have it. Number one, we should live
every day of our life as if it were the last day. So a couple of days, a woman came to me before Mass, and with tears in her eyes, she said that her daughter's mother-in-law died. She was having a cataract operation, and she died in the process of that operation. Sure, she was about 80 years old, but usually a cataract operation is not a complicated or a dangerous operation, but it happened. How often do we hear on the radio or TV or in own personal experience people that we know that die suddenly? Lindsey Graham, he died suddenly. It was just last week. And Lindsey Graham was just 71 years of age. So that's the first point I'd like to highlight, is we should live each day as if it were our last, because we don't know where, when, how, or the manner that our life will come to an end. Incidentally, how would we define the reality of death? There are medical or biological interpretations of death, then there's the theological. Biologically, I think the doctors would say the heart stops beating and the brain waves go flat. Whereas theologically, we give a very simple definition. Death is the separation of the soul from the body. So when your soul leaves your body, theologically, you would be considered dead. Jesus encourages us time and time again to vigilance, preparation. Many of the parables of Christ are directed to this topic of being vigilant, being prepared. Jesus says it will come like a thief in the night, and the moment that you least expect it, that phantom of death will be knocking at your door. Number two, St. Paul says in his writings that we are called to die daily. And what he means by dying daily means we're called to die to sin, to crucify the flesh, to put the old man within us to death. These bad tendencies of the flesh that we have as a result of original sin, we might even call them the capital sins, these bad proclivities we have within us. We want to put them to death. So dying daily to the old man. Let's move on. Related to this dying daily to self would be to form the habit in our lives of making a good confession. St. Augustine, the doctor of grace, says that every time we make a good confession, he says, this is a Lazarus experience. You read through John chapter 11, we have
Jesus going to the tomb of Lazarus with Mary and Martha in tears. And Lazarus has already been dead and buried. He's been dead for 4 days. Jesus goes to the tomb, tells them to remove the stone. And in a loud voice, Jesus says, "Lazarus, come out." And this man who was dead for 4 days, he walks out of the tomb. And Jesus says, "Unbind him." So St. Augustine applies this John 11 passage where Lazarus, who was dead, is brought back to life. He says that that's what happened when we go to confession. It's a dying to sin and a living the life of the Spirit. So let's move on, my friends. Next would be that of prayer. Prayer is so important. Prayer is of the essence. Prayer is indispensable for our spiritual life. And what air is to the lungs, so is prayer to our soul. During the Corona COVID epidemic that basically shook the whole world for 3 years, many did die. And one of the principal reasons for the death of many people was pulmonary, namely an inability, even through utilizing machines, to inhale and exhale sufficient oxygen into the lungs. So I've written, coined a short prayer related to the topic of prayer. And this is the one-liner that I was able to coin. What air is to the lungs, so is prayer to the soul. We don't breathe. Just a matter of time, we will die. If we do not pray frequently, fervently, and with faith, the three F's, then it's just a matter of time that we will die. So if we want to live the life of grace, to live abundantly, then we have to take seriously our prayer life. I'd like to quote a one-liner also of St. Augustine. St. Augustine says, "He who prays well lives well. He who lives well dies well. He who dies well, all is well." I'll repeat that. This is St. Augustine. "He who prays well lives well. He who lives well dies well. He who dies well, all is well." This is very much related, my friends,

Importance of living out John chapter 6. What is John chapter 6? John chapter 6, my friends, is what we call the Bread of Life Discourse. What is the Bread of Life Discourse? Jesus in the synagogue of Capernaum gets up and he gives a brilliant homily. What is this brilliant homily? It's called the Bread of Life Discourse. The Bread of Life Discourse. Jesus says this, I am the bread of life. Whoever eats my body and drinks my blood will have everlasting life, and I will raise him up on the last day. Your forefathers ate the manna in the desert, but they die. Whoever eats the bread that I give will live forever. And I'll raise him up on the last day. So more than once our Lord insists with those words, I am the bread of life. Whoever eats my body and drinks my blood will have everlasting life, and I will raise him up on the last day. What Jesus is saying is we have to have a real hunger for God in the Mass, in the most Holy Eucharist. As St. Carlos Acutis, the modern saint that died only at 15 years of age, he said the highway to heaven is by going to Mass and receiving Holy Communion. May we choose to get on that fast track, on the highway to heaven, to move at a fast pace. If it were possible for any of you to go to daily Mass, that would be definitely you're on the highway to heaven. I've often thought that when we pray that the prayer of the Lord, the Lord's Prayer, the Our Father, there are seven petitions. One of them is, give us this day our daily bread. Now that can be interpreted, give us this day our daily bread, in various ways. One of the ways that we can interpret it is, give us this day our daily bread, the most holy Eucharist. Then there's another powerful means that we have at our disposition to attain the grace of all graces, and the grace of all graces, which is the grace of a holy and happy death, and that is devotion to Mary. Mary is the mother of God, Mary is the mother of the church, and Mary is the mother of each and every one of us. You know, my friends, you can prepare yourself for death 50 times a day if you want. You might be asking, well, how is that possible, Father Broome, preparing yourself 50 times a day for
a holy and happy death, and I would respond very simply, pray the rosary. Because every time that we say, pray the Hail Mary, we are, in all honesty, we are preparing ourselves for a holy and a happy death. Because we say in the last part of the Hail Mary, Holy Mary, Mother of God, pray for us sinners, now and at the hour of our death. Amen. So every Hail Mary, we're asking Mary, the Mother of God, to obtain for us, she who is the full of grace. We're begging her to obtain for us the grace of all graces, to die in the state of grace. So my friends, this is a very serious topic, but very important. Let's pray that we utilize all the means at our disposition to attain the grace of all graces, and that grace is the grace of a holy and happy death. Share this message with your friends, like it, and I will give you my priestly blessing. The Lord be with you. May Almighty God bless you, the Father, and the Son, and the Holy Spirit. Amen.

peace be to you. Shakespeare speaks of the ills the flesh is heir to. It is of those ills and sicknesses that we speak in the sacrament of extreme unction. The sacrament could also be called the sacrament of the anointing of the sick. First of all, as regards sickness itself, it does many things to us, not only physically, but also psychologically. First of all, it cuts us off from many occasions of sin. The will to sin is certainly weakened by physical infirmity. Then, too, sickness also manifests the uniqueness of our personality. We begin to realize that I am I. Self is confronted with self. The soul sees itself as it really is. Sickness breaks the spell that pleasure is everything, that we ought to go on building bigger and bigger barns, and that life is worthless unless there is a thrill in it. It enables us also to readjust our sense of values. We begin to understand the words of our Lord. What doth it profit a man if he gain the whole world and lose his immortal soul? Then too it can end in death. There is a world of difference between the way the pagan faces death and the way the Christian does. The pagan fears the loss of the body. The Christian fears the loss of the soul. To the Christian, the physical life and the world are not everything. This world is only a scaffolding to him. It is a scaffolding up through which souls climb to the kingdom of heaven. And when the last soul shall have climbed up through it, then it shall be torn down and burnt with fervent fire, not because it is base, but simply because it has done its work. And there's another difference between the pagan and the Christian as regards death. The Christian never feels that his whole being is threatened by death. Pagan does. The pagan is always moving forward toward death, moving forward toward it, like as if he were walking toward an abyss. The Christian is walking backwards from death. Well, how does he walk backwards? Because he starts with that fact. Someday I'm going to die. Someday I must render an account of my stewardship. Knowing that I will die, I now prepare my life so that it may enter the kingdom of heaven. The worst thing, therefore, that can happen to a Christian is not death. The greatest tragedy is not to have loved enough. There's no need of laboring these points. Sickness is very obvious, too obvious indeed. Our Lord was very much concerned about it. Let us now study the background of the sacrament that he instituted. The sacrament of the anointing of the sick. Many of the prophecies that were told about our blessed Lord revealed and heralded him as the healer of the sick. In countless places in the New Testament, we read such phrases as these. I am quoting. Jesus went about teaching and preaching the kingdom of God and curing every kind of disease and infirmity. Then again we read in Luke, when our blessed Lord was at Gennesareth, the scripture states, and they began bringing the sick to him, beds and all,
wherever they heard he was. And they begged him to let them touch even the hem of his cloak. And all that touched him recovered. Like the Syrophoenician woman, remember? She said, if I but touch the hem of his garment, I shall be healed. The gospel does not tell us all the miracles of healing, but St. John ends up his gospel by saying that if he had written down all of the miracles that our blessed Lord had worked, the world would not be large enough to contain the books thereof. The point is, therefore, our blessed Lord, as the Son of God made man, had the power to heal the sick. Now we come to the second point. He communicated that power to the apostles. After the resurrection, our blessed Lord sent his apostles into the world. And here I am quoting the Gospel of Mark, where our blessed Lord said to his apostles, lay hands upon the sick and make them recover. And again in the Gospel of Luke, we read concerning the apostles, and this is a quotation, they worked cures everywhere. How did our Lord communicate this power? How did he tell the apostles to cure? He told them to do so by using oil, because the gospel tells us, and they anointed with oil many sick people and healed them. Our blessed Lord instituted the sacrament of the healing of the sick, or what is called extreme unction, passed it on to his church. And we find that the early church was using the sacrament just as we use it now. St. James, one of the apostles, writing in his epistle, speaks of this sacrament that had been instituted by our Lord. And he says, is one of you sick? Let him send for the priests of the church. Let them pray over him, anointing him with oil in the Lord's name. Prayer offered in faith will restore the sick man, and the Lord will give him relief. If he is guilty of sins, they will be pardoned. That is the earliest description that we have of the sacrament of the anointing of the sick. Now notice that our blessed Lord told his apostles to use oil, just as our Lord in other sacraments used bread and water. So in this he uses oil, because naturally oil was used to strengthen the body. Athletes very often would rub their bodies with oil, and our Lord therefore used it as the matter of the sacrament. Where does this oil come from? It is blessed by the bishop on Holy Thursday. There are three kinds of oils that are blessed on that day. Now this oil for the sacrament, this particular sacrament, is distributed to various parishes. And during the year, the priests anoint the sick with that oil. When the bishop blesses and consecrates these oils, he says this particular prayer over the oil that is used in this sacrament. With this heavenly anointing, let none be medicined, but that he shall find protection within and without. Gone all pain and sickness, gone every ailment of soul and body. Should there not be a sacrament for the sick, just as there is for the wounded? There's a world of difference between being wounded and being sick, between being cut by a knife and having smallpox,
Our Blessed Lord has instituted a sacrament for our spiritual wounds, namely the sacrament of penance. So he has a sacrament for the sickness of the body, the body that is united to the soul, too incidentally. And the beauty of this sacrament is that though the grace is communicated to the soul, it influences the body in a very special way, not in the way in which the divine divinity of our Blessed Lord influenced the humanity that he took from his Blessed Mother, no. But in some mysterious way, the results of the passion of our Blessed Lord are poured through the soul into the body. Because you cannot think of any part of the body that has not been a vehicle of sin. This particular sacrament now wants to do away with all of the traces of that sin, and thus in some way restore the body again to health, if it be God's will. Body again to health. You cannot think of a single sin that did not come through the body. Not a one. Envy? That certainly came through the eyes. For example, you saw how much better the Joneses were doing, and you had to keep up with the Joneses. Pride. Your ear might have been involved. Someone told you that you were very smart or very beautiful. Drunkenness, adultery, robbery, blasphemy, all in some way involve the body that is the object of the sacrament. Even your feet, you walked into an occasion of sin. Even your nose. Your nose could have contributed to vanity. You may have smelled good cooking and ate too much. Then, too, considerable vanity could be involved in the use of perfume. Now, when a sin gets into the soul through the body, it always leaves a trace. Very much like certain diseases. They leave little remembrances behind, not the kind of remembrances that we would like to have. Viruses have tails. Now we're not speaking scientifically. But they do leave vestiges of themselves. That is why certain diseases are not contracted again. And that is why also some diseases leave a very important trace, and sometimes embarrassing trace, like smallpox. So does sin. Sin comes into the soul through the body, and after a while, the body becomes like a chimney in which there has been fire and smoke emitted from the hearth. The chimney becomes full of soot. Ships going through the ocean contract many barnacles. Sewers become clogged. You just cannot have sins pouring through the eyes and the ears and the nose and the feet and so forth without these senses becoming clogged, sooty, dirty, barnacled. The church now purifies the avenues of sin, the eyes and the ears, the nose, the hands and the lips and the feet. And the purification takes place by the anointing with oil and the words of the priest. Now this is what the priest says when he anoints your eyes. By this holy anointing and his most loving mercy, may the Lord forgive you whatever wrong you have done by the use of your sight. Amen. When the priest anoints your ears, he says, by this holy anointing and his most loving mercy, may the Lord forgive you whatever wrong you have done by the use of your hearing. Amen. Then the priest anoints the nose. By this holy anointing and his most loving mercy, may the Lord forgive you whatever wrong you have done by the use of the sense of smell. Amen.
then your hands. By this holy anointing and his most loving mercy, may the Lord forgive you whatever wrong you have done by the use of your sense of touch. Amen. When the sacrament of extreme unction or the anointing of the sick is given to a priest, he is always anointed on the back of his hands. The laity are always anointed on the palm of their hands. The reason why the priest is anointed on the back of his hand is because the palm of his hand was anointed when he was ordained priest. Continuing the sacrament, we come to the lips. By this holy anointing and his most loving mercy, may the Lord forgive you whatever wrong you have done by the use of your sense of taste and the power of speech. Amen. Then he anoints your feet. By this holy anointing and his most loving mercy, may the Lord forgive you whatever wrong you have done by the use of your power of walking. Amen. Those are the words of the sacrament, not all the words, but the words that are used in the actual anointing. Now some remarks about it. First, this sacrament is given only in serious illness. The one who receives it must be in some danger of death through sickness. It need not be the certitude of death, no. But at any rate, there must be some danger. That is why the sacrament of the anointing of the sick may not be given to soldiers that are going into battle. They are in danger of death, but not from sickness. If they are wounded, then indeed they could be anointed. Secondly, this sacrament should not be delayed until the patient is unconscious and can no longer join in the prayers. It should be given while he can lift up his soul to the healing power of Christ, who is refreshing his senses and his soul and his sins. Thirdly, the sacrament does not mean that the person is going to die. There are many who believe that just as soon as a priest is called to administer this particular sacrament, it means the patient is beyond hope. No, the Council of Trent refused to consider the sacrament of extreme unction only as a sacrament for the dying. The next point, and this is very important, in the administration of this sacrament, there is no mention of death. None whatever. It is not necessarily the sacrament of the dying. It is the sacrament of the sick. Here is the prayer that the priest recites after he has anointed the hands and feet and other members of the body. Now listen to this prayer. Note carefully that the word death is not used. Note also that the burden of the prayer is the restoration of the sick person. Cure, we beseech thee, O our Redeemer, by the grace of the Holy Spirit, the ailments of this sick man, or woman as the case may be, heal his wounds, and forgive his sins. Deliver him from all miseries of body and mind, and mercifully restore him to perfect health, inwardly and outwardly, that having recovered by an act of kindness, he may be able to take up his former duties. Thou who with the Father and the Holy Spirit liveth
and reigneth God, world without end. Amen. See from that prayer that though the sacrament is given at a critical time, it is more concerned with sickness than with death. That is the reason why the sacrament could just as well and possibly even better be called the sacrament of the anointing of the sick. Because when we receive it, grace, of course, is always received with the soul. But as we said before, we are a unit, a composite of body and soul. And here this sacrament has a very special repercussion upon the body. To use a very modern word, we might call it the psychosomatic sacrament. The sacrament of body and soul. It looks to the healing of the body, not clinically, not just as a body, because the church regards the body very differently than medicine. To the church, the body is not just an organism, but it is also the temple of God, the residence of divine life. That is why St. Paul says the body is for the Lord. Therefore, this sacrament looks to the body and seeks to give it relief in order that it will not impede the soul in its love of God. And our failure to see this is a failure to see the beauty of the sacrament. I wonder if we really bring to it all the faith that we should have. Did not St. James speak of the great faith that was demanded when the sacrament is received? Here it is the divine physician who comes to us, and we should look less to our disease than we look to him. Of course, the sickness does not preclude the possibility of death, because we are all under the penalty of death. If we are in danger of death, then we receive the sacrament of the dying, which is viaticum. The viaticum is the Eucharist that is given to the dying. Viaticum means on the way you take the Lord with you. If it be God's will that death be not postponed, then we see in the sacrament, because our senses have been cleansed, first in incorporation to the death of Christ. We were baptized in his death. The Eucharist reminded us of his death. And now we are incorporated in a very special way. We say with our Lord on the cross, it is finished. Our death is united to his. But we are also united to his resurrection. This sacrament prefigures the anointing of future glory. It in some way applies the resurrection of the body in anticipation, applies it to our thoughts, to our desires. Then we can go before God with all of the avenues of our body cleansed. As I once heard an old woman say, who was dying of cancer of the face, she said, "You know, I hate to go before the Lord looking like this. But how beautiful it is to have all the senses cleansed as we go before the Lord." This is a beautiful sacrament. Throws out a bridge between earth and heaven. And over it we walk in our human weakness. The sadness of our suffering is wedded to the yearning for God. Joy and sadness meet. And if you would know what joy this sacrament gives, you would only have to go with us priests into the sick room and see us as we minister to the dying. Pray that you may never die without this sacrament. God love you.

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1: Catholic commentary. Spiritual warfare. Stay ready so you don't have to get ready. Jesus 911.
2: And we are live on an incredible, wonderful Monday morning, Monday afternoon, depending on where you all are tuning in the world. We're going to be talking about what are the capital sins today. We're going to be diving in very deep. We hope you all are ready and awake. And what are you all drinking today? You're drinking coffee right now, maybe having a diet soda, maybe you may be tuning in from Europe. Maybe you're in Germany right now and you're enjoying a great beer. Wherever you all are tuning in, make sure you get the Virgin Most Powerful Radio app if you don't have it already. Make sure you get your hands on it and get ready, because we're going to go in deep today, faithful. We have a call-in number where you all can call in, pick our brain. But if you don't want to call in, you don't have to. You can do what we have said all the time. You can submit your questions to the mailbag. And in the mailbag, we'll dig our hand and we'll dive in for you. Today, again, we're going to be talking about the capital sins. What are they? And where do we find them in the Bible? And what do the early fathers say about them? Well, you're going to have to wait for another show for us to dive in to what the early church fathers have to say about them. But we are incredibly happy to be here with all of you all. Faithful, we're thrilled and we're pumped. Today we begin immediately by laying out the authoritative teaching in the Catechism of the Catholic Church. In the Catechism, paragraph 1866, it says, vices can be classified according to the virtues they oppose, or also be linked to the capital sins which Christian experience has distinguished. Following St. John Cassian and Pope St. Gregory the Great, they are called capital. Now, why are they called capital? Because they engender other sins, other vices. They are pride, they are avarice, envy, wrath, lust, gluttony, and sloth. That is profound. And when we think about the capital sins, faithful, well, we need to be very clear. That comes from the Latin word caput, meaning head. Meaning these sins are the headwaters, the source, the root system from which other sins grow. And very best avoided. And our Lord confirms the particular teaching with shocking clarity in the Gospel of St. Mark, chapter 7, verse 21 to 23. For from within, out of the heart of man, come evil thoughts, sexual immorality, theft, murder, adultery, coveting, wickedness, deceit, sensuality, envy, slander, pride, foolishness. All these things come from within, and they defile a person. When we think about the Gospel of St. Mark, faithful, I want you all to notice carefully. Our Lord doesn't say that sin begins on the outside. No, he tells you very clearly, it comes from within, from the heart. That is why capital sins are so dangerous. They're not only actions, they are dispositions, they are habits, they're deep interior inclinations. Why you got to get to confession, why you got to pray, why you've got to make your life one devoted to praying to the Lord, to turning towards God in every way. Because the Bible knows that you're dealing with an interior battle. The Bible knows it very clearly. The inerrant, incredible Word of God knows that you're dealing with that. And Jeremiah 17:9 tells you, the heart is deceitful above all things and desperately sick. Who can understand it? It's a tough one to think about. Who can comprehend it? Faithful, we'll remind you all later on, we'll provide you a call-in number. But if you have anything on your mind, you can send in a chat and we'll dig our hand to the mailbag in the second half of the show. Have you all always wondered about capital sins? Well, we're going to cover them in depth like never before, and we're going to back up everything we say with the catechism, everything. Hebrews 12:1 tells you, therefore, and a lot of people go to Hebrews 12:1 to talk about the intercession of saints, but they tend to not realize the totality of the verse. We're going to read it. Hebrews 12:1. Therefore, since we are surrounded by a great cloud of witnesses, and it's referring to those incredible holy men and women that have gone to the reward in heaven, but they are there with us to guide us and to intercede for us. But look at what we read. Look at what we read right here. Let us also lay aside every weight. And look at that word right there, and sin, which clings so closely, meaning it'll cling to you. You got to do your best to get rid of it. And let us run with endurance the race set out before us, right before us. Now, but I want you to pay attention. Look at that phrase, sin, which clings so closely. That is what capital sins do. They will cling to you. They'll cling to you, and they don't want to let go. They embed themselves in the very fabric of your life. That is why at times you feel like they're taking over you. Maybe you're angry all the time. You're mad. You want to attack everyone. Maybe you got lust. It's very difficult to deal with. Maybe you're filled with pride. It's very hard to deal with it. And when you have these problems, they become habitual patterns is what happens. And the early church knew that. In particular, we won't look at it today because today is barely part one. But when we dive in part two, we're going to be looking at the great spiritual masters of the church, like the incredible St. John Cassian, Pope St. Gregory the Great, who really did dive deep into the human soul. And they identified these recurring root vices. And they were aware that pride really truly does birth rebellion. That greed, it really can lead to down dark paths, people being unjust with others, being mistreating others. What does envy do? Well, envy births hatred. We see envy all the time, don't we? We clearly see it all the time. It births hatred. Wrath births violence. And of course, lust births impurity. And we're going down the line. We're going down the line, faithful. We hope you're having a wonderful morning. Gluttony will birth disorder. And that isn't a good thing, man. I tell you, that's not a good thing at all. And of course, laziness or sloth isn't only about being physically lazy. You may think, man, you are a slothful person. Get up and get to the gym. No. To be very clear, sloth is not only about being physically lazy. No, it's also about being spiritually lazy. Do you know that? Did you know that? Primarily, it is about being spiritually lazy. Bet you didn't know that, faithful. And sloth will birth spiritual death, is what it'll do. Faithful, I need to be clear. This is nothing abstract. This is all very important for you to understand because we're talking about the very human soul. That is why I'm glad, faithful, if you don't know, we're live every morning now, Monday through Friday, every weekday morning, 11 a.m. Central to 12 p.m. noon every Friday, every Monday through Friday. We're going to have a great time. We're going to have incredible theologians, scholars, bishops, priests, all kinds of guests in the show. We're working on a great calendar for you all. And we want to remind you, if you don't identify, you need to identify it. It isn't always easy. If you don't identify, is there a particular capital sin dominating your life? Identify it. And if you don't, you're going to recognize you're going to continue falling into the same pattern over and over and over again. You need to get to confession. You need to examine. You need to identify the root, but you've got to get to confession. But once you've found the root, once you have found it, then you expose it and you begin what we call grace healing that. That's why we got to get to confession. The church is very clear about that, especially during Easter time. So we want to remind you all, what are, according to the catechism, the way the catechism lays it out, which are the capital sins? We want to lay them out before we go to the break. Pride, the root of all sin, as Cassian tells you. Greed, known as avarice as well. And lust is another one. Then we get to envy. In envy, you have envidia. You resent another person or another's good. You want to see that person deprived of blessings. You're filled with envy. You're, man, I'm envious of that person. Gluttony. Gluttony is another one. Gluttony, you're overindulging in food or even, it could even be in drink. You're overindulging in food or even in drink. You don't have what we need, which we know is self-control. You don't have that. That is, that right there is gluttony. And then wrath. You're angry all the time. You're mad. You want revenge for who knows what reason, but you're angry all the time. Oh, you're slothful as well. Spiritually lazy. It isn't always physically lazy only. Spiritually lazy as well. Because when you're spiritually lazy, what will you neglect? Well, William, I neglect going to the gym. No, the main thing that you would neglect is your duties to God. To get to confession, to get to Holy Mass, to serve our living Lord. That is the highest form of sloth. And these are what we call the capital sins. And the Bible does talk about them, but the early church fathers talk about them as well. But we're going to go over all of them and what the Bible says about how you can battle them back. Faithful, we got a lot more to come. We can't wait to be back with you on the other side of the break.

And we're back, faithful. Good evening, good afternoon, good morning, depending on where you all are tuning in. We hope you're having a wonderful one. Today, we're going over the seven capital sins. We think you all are going to love it. We're not only going to look in the Bible. Today, we're going to look in the Bible alone. And then eventually, in part two, we'll look at the early church fathers. We'll go in depth. We're going to have a lot of fun, faithful. And I want to remind you, every Friday, Thursday or Friday, throughout the year, we're going to be covering the ecumenical councils. We've got Nicaea coming up Thursday or Friday, but we're going to have an incredible time, faithful. Happy to be here with you. Every Monday through Friday, we're live early, 11 a.m. to 12 p.m. Central Time. Depending on where you're tuning in the world, we're going to be live every day. Well, every weekday. We hope you don't get tired of learning theology. And if you don't get tired and you want to learn more, you're in the right place, faithful. We want to remind you, if you got anything on your mind, we'll provide you the call-in number before the second half begins. But you can send in your chat and we'll dive in, dig in to the mailbag, and we'll answer it for you. We left off talking about how we're going to go to pride and deal with that. What does the Bible say about that? The root of all sin. And indeed, faithful, pride is the most dangerous of all the capital sins the church teaches. It is that sin that the catechism will tell you will give birth to all others. And in Proverbs 16:18, we're told, pride goes before destruction, and a haughty spirit before a fall. Now, where are we particularly reminded of pride? Who can tell me where in the Old Testament? Now, I know we've got a phenomenal audience, you all tuning in. Maybe you're tuning in on radio. Maybe you're tuning in here in YouTube. Wherever you're tuning in, I know we got our theologians tuning in. What is the prime example in the book of Genesis of pride? I know you all know. And in the meantime, while you all think, while you all put your thinking theological Duns Scotus hats on, I want to give a shout out to AB, the amazing brother. Thank you, brother, for tuning in, for your tireless support, and for being a budding apologist. We love the brother AB dearly. He's incredible. And one day we'll have him here on the radio to talk about, yeah, he's great. The guy's great in spiritual warfare. He's phenomenal. Shout out to our near and dear friend and our brother, St. Francis Baby Toe as well. We hope he's doing much better. He tunes into the show all the time. We love him dearly. And we love all of you all. If you put your theological thinking caps on, you'd know that we were going to go to Genesis 3. That's right. Genesis 3, 4 to 6. But the serpent said to the woman, "You will not surely die. For God knows that when you eat of it, your eyes will be open, and you will be like God, knowing good and evil." So when the woman saw that the tree was good for food, she took of its fruit and ate. That is a lie of Satan right there, the lie of pride right there, the very essence of pride. You'll be like God. Now, as you can clearly see, that's pretty arrogant, right? Why is it arrogant? You are exalting yourself over and above God. It's pretty terrible, pretty bad. That is why you read in Isaiah 14, 13 to 14, you said in your heart, "I will ascend to heaven above the stars of God. I will set my throne. I will make myself like the Most High." That's the fall of Lucifer. If you've ever wondered. But the Bible tells you to be humble. You may be wondering, well, William, you guys are talking about the capital sins. How do I deal with them? Well, the Bible tells you in James 4, 6, God opposes the proud, but he gives grace to the humble. Humble yourself. That's terrifying. Because you may be proud right now walking around. Oh, man, I'm the big cheese, man. God favors me. I'm the big cheese. God favors me. That's terrifying. I feel so bad for you. Because God himself resists the proud. And you will be humbled. That humbling is around the corner. Pride will blind the soul. It'll blind it. It'll be as blinders for the soul. It will make your repentance impossible. You won't be able to do it. Because the proud man will refuse to admit he's wrong. He'll double down. He'll double down. He'll double down. I'm not wrong. I'm not wrong. I'm not wrong. But the antidote is humility. That is what we need. The antidote is humility.
And we're told in Philippians 2 that the prime example of humility, of humbleness, is our Lord. If Almighty God can humble himself, I don't want to hear anybody complaining about humbling themselves. If Almighty God, the creator of the heavens, of the universe, of everything, could humble himself, and we're told in Philippians 2, 5-8, have this mind among yourselves, which is yours in Christ Jesus, who though he was in the form of God, in morphe theos, meaning he has the divine nature, he's fully God, he humbled himself, becoming obedient to the point of death, even the death on the cross. He died, he became humble, took on the form of a servant. Remember, we read he was in morphe theos, in the form of God. Humbled himself, ekenosin, emptied himself, to take upon himself the form of a servant. In morphe doulos, that is the form of a human. He shows you right there the ultimate humility. And if our Lord can do it, goodness, I don't want to hear about anybody complaining about being able to do it. I don't want to hear about anyone complaining about being able to do it. If our Lord could do it, if our Lord can do it, we should learn as well. We also want to talk about avarice. Being, you know, the love, that love of wealth over God is a disordered, as a disordered man as well. We're told in 1 Timothy 6, 9-10, for those who desire to be rich fall into temptation, into a snare, into many senseless and harmless desires that plunge people into ruin and into destruction. For the love of money is a root of all kinds of evils. Notice very carefully there. Not money itself, but the love of money is the root of all kinds of evils. And Luke 12, 15 tells you, take care and be on your guard against all covetousness. For one's life does not consist in the abundance of his possessions. Why not? Why not? What do you think? I'll tell you one thing. Avarice will begin to replace God with possessions. And you need to be very careful about that. That is why we're told in the Gospel of St. Matthew 6:24, no one can serve two masters. You cannot serve God and mammon, God and money. We need to be very careful. We need to humble ourselves. Faithful, I need to tell you, avarice will enslave you. It will lead to exploitation. It'll lead to dishonesty. It'll lead to a lack of charity. What is the antidote? The antidote is being generous. That's the antidote. The antidote is to be generous. That is what it is. Faithful, at times it can get very difficult. When we hear about these capital sins, you may be being hit by a brick wall. Are you feeling like I'm throwing a brick at you? Hey, I'm throwing a brick at myself too. That's why I've always got to get to confession. I've always got to be prayered up. I am no better than anyone else. I need confession, and I go to confession often because that is what the Lord wants. That is what the Lord desires. Because the more and more that you don't realize this, and more this anger, this kind of hatred and this kind of sin begins to grow and take root, you don't want it to take root. I'm telling you right now. Now, you also don't want to envy. Here's another one. I'm glad we're able to cover these, Faithful. I'm glad we're able to look at them in depth because, yes, envy. Envy is another one. It is another one. It's important that we dive into this, very, very important. Envy is another one. It's the hatred of another's good. Envy is indeed sorrow at the blessing that another may have. And in James 3, we read, for where jealousy and selfish ambition exist, there will be disorder and every vile practice. Think about that. Every vile practice. And we see that in Genesis 4. Genesis 4a tells you, Cain spoke to Abel, his brother. And when they were in the field, Cain rose up against his brother Abel and killed him. What happens with envy? Look at that. Look at what happens with envy. It leads to violence. Envy will lead to violence. And we see it all over the place. Lord forbid, but it does.
Proverbs 14:30 is another example. A tranquil heart gives life to the flesh, but envy makes the bones rot. I want you to pay attention to that. Think about that. As I'm tapping my headset, I want you to think about those words. A lot of people don't realize, look at Proverbs 14:30. A tranquil heart will give life to your body. Think about that. When you've got tranquility, you've got peace. You feel great, don't you? I'm tranquil. I am at peace, Lord. Lord, I trust in you, Lord. Lord, I know you have a great path set out for me. I trust in you. But envy will make your bones rot. Why? Because you can't be sat down there on the couch. You can't be driving peacefully. You can't be lying down peacefully. You're being consumed. And it will consume you. It'll go to the very inner of yourself, inwardly. And it will make your bones rot because evil will fester within you and you can't think about anything else. Man, I can't get anything else out of my mind. I'm envying that person or I'm envying them. Envy will corrode you from within. Envy will corrode you from within. I want you to think about that. It will do that job. And yeah. It is atrocious. It is. That is why we've got to pray and pray and pray. Because these capital sins are real, faithful. They really are real. Now, another one. By the way, don't think that we're only going to talk about capital sins. Before we're done, we're going to talk about virtues that heal. Don't think that, oh, man, William, yo, man, it's everything down, all darkness, man. Where's the positivity? If there's one thing you're going to find here, faithful, every time you tune into William, every time you tune in, you're always going to find positivity. You're not going to find William giving you darkness and William, you know, it's all gloom and doom. No, you're never going to find that here. You're going to also find virtues. How can we conquer this? How can we do better? I don't want you to come away from the shows thinking, man, I got to get my life together and I got no clue how to do it. What does the church say? We're going to tackle that too. Do not worry. And we want to remind you all, if you have any questions on your mind, send them into the mailbag and we will dig our hand into the show in the second half of the show. We can't wait to hear from you, faithful. We're heading on to a break right now. We can't wait to be back. We'll be back with you in just a moment, faithful.

And we're back, and we are back on a Monday morning. How you doing, everybody? If you're tuning in and you're thinking, man, Monday morning, don't think that. Hopefully we can bring a little bit of light to your Monday mornings, your Tuesday, Wednesday, Thursday, and Friday morning. We're going to be live every morning, 11 a.m. Central Time, 12 p.m. Central Time. Every weekday, we're going to be here with you all. And hopefully we bring a little bit of happiness to you, to your morning. We left off talking about wrath. Wrath. What is wrath? Well, wrath is destructive anger. It isn't good. It isn't good if you think it is good. It's not. In Ephesians 4, 26 to 27 tells you, be angry and do not sin. Do not let the sun go down on your anger. And give no opportunity to the devil. But look at that. Wrath is going to distort. It's going to make justice into vengeance. For the anger of man, James 1:20 tells you, does not produce the righteousness of God. Look at that. Pay attention to the language. And the one thing I want to remind you, and hopefully you watch a show over, is that all of these will really rot at your, but they'll get to the inside of you. They'll take root and they'll rot your very being. They will all rot your very being. And then lust. What is lust? Truly a corruption. All of these are corruptions. That is a corruption of love. Matthew 5:28 tells you, everyone who looks at a woman with lustful intent has already committed adultery with her in his heart.

and you realize there's a difference between love and lust. Because lust will reduce somebody to a mere object. Love doesn't do that. People that are thinking, man, well, you know what? I love that person. Love and lust are different. We need to be clear. Lust, as St. John Cassian and St. Augustine tell us, is the corruption of love. That is what lust is. The corruption of love. Think about that. 1 Thessalonians tells you, for this is the will of God. Your sanctification, that you abstain from sexual immorality. Because what lust will reduce persons to objects. Then we get to gluttony. You become a slave. Hold on. What do you mean I become a slave? I'm nobody's slave. You become a slave. You become a slave to appetite. You become a glutton. Philippians 3:19. And it could be food. It could be drink. Their end is destruction. Their God is their belly. That's a tough one to really think about. How does gluttony do that? Well, gluttony will cause all kinds of disorders. Gluttony will truly cause all kinds of disorders. It will disorder desire. It will disorder desire. And then we've got sloth, which is being, you know, lazy. Oh, hold on, William. I physically can't get to the gym. Physically, I can't jog. That is not the kind of sloth we're talking about. That is not the kind of sloth we're talking about at all. And I get to the gym almost every day. And that is not the kind of sloth I'm talking about, because I can get to the gym daily. I can go 2 hours a day, three or four, and maybe for a jog. And I can still be slothful. Well, how can that be? Because we're talking about being spiritually lazy. Not talking about getting to the gym, getting to work out in, which is good, very good if you're able to. But we're talking about being spiritually active. That is what we're talking about. And Revelation 3:16 tells you, because you are lukewarm, I will spit you out of my mouth. Sloth will reject God's calling in your life. You're lazy. You don't want to pray. Oh, I don't want to pray. Oh, your rosary is too long to pray. I have never in my entire life met anyone that is of the mindset that the rosary is bad to pray. Everyone that I've ever spoken to that has prayed the rosary realizes the rosary will change your life. I'm telling you right now, the rosary will change your life. Spiritual deadness is a real thing. It truly is. And we're told to not be lukewarm. But I also told you we would look at virtues that heal. I told you it isn't all about doom and gloom. Man, William, almost 40 minutes in doom and gloom has been the only thing you've been talking about. Don't worry, we're not done. And I keep my word here. And I want to give a shout out to everyone tuning in right now. I want to remind you, if you've not yet gotten your hands on the Virgin Most Powerful Radio app, you've got to do it. You have got to do it. And a shout out to everyone. And to remind you all, I see we have one question in the mailbag. If there are any more, we will definitely, definitely tackle them. But we want to remind you all as well, if you have anything on your mind, we'd love to hear from you. Perhaps there's something pressing in your mind that you want to talk about. Maybe in terms of the capital sins, maybe there are certain things that you don't agree with. Maybe certain things that you say, well, you know what? Perhaps that is something that I don't totally agree with. And we would love to hear from you. So we also want to remind you there is a call-in number. So you can call in, pick our brain. The call-in number is 1-877-526-2151. 2151 is a call-in number. We would love to hear from you all. If there is something on your mind, you say, well, hold on, I want to talk about this. 1-877-526-2151. We want to promote the call-in number more because we want people to call in, but you don't have to call in. The beauty of being live on YouTube as well is that you can send in a chat and we will dig our hand. We like to call it the mailbag. We'll come up with a catchy title for that mailbag later. We'll come up with a catchy title. I haven't thought of one yet, but we'll come up with a catchy title
for that mailbag later. In the second half of the show, we'll tackle all your questions. The virtues that heal. Well, the Bible tells you in Galatians 5:16, but I say, walk by the Spirit, and you will not gratify the desires of the flesh. Faithful, this is a powerful text. Because God doesn't only command you to avoid sin. Pay attention. He will empower you to overcome it. Don't think, well, you know, God is commanding me, but I don't truly have that ability. You do. God will empower you to do it. I really don't have that ability, William. You do. Do not think that God will not empower you to do it. God will. God will empower you to do all of this. Do not for one moment think that he won't. There is no way. Let me tell you one thing. If you think you can conquer any of these capital sins alone on your own, good luck. You're not going to be able to. You will not be able to conquer any of them alone. You need God along the way. Well, how can I do it? Well, the Bible tells you very clearly, Romans 12:21, do not be overcome by evil, but overcome evil with good. There we go. You've got it right there. Overcome evil with good. But, you know, William, I love to attack people. Yeah, I spend my time just attacking people, trashing people. I don't want to do good. There's the issue. The Bible tells you, do not be overcome by evil, but overcome evil with good. What do you do if people hate you? Well, they hated our Lord. People can't stand you. They cannot stand you. You overcome evil with good. You pray for them. You pray for them. Because remember, evil is not merely resisted. You can conquer evil. People don't want you to know that. They don't want you to know that you can conquer evil. It is overcome by doing good, by being good. It is overcome by doing good and by being good. Pay attention. How do you conquer pride? You're humble. You conquer pride by being humble. That's how you conquer that one. Because the Bible tells you, God opposes the proud, but he gives grace to the humble. He really will give you grace. What about envy? What do you do there? I'm envious, man. You become charitable. You love one another. 1 Corinthians 13:4. Love is patient and kind. Love does not envy or boast. Romans 13:10. Love does no wrong to a neighbor. Therefore, love is a fulfilling of the law. John 13:34. A new commandment I give to you, that you love one another just as I have loved you. Isn't that profound? Isn't that profound, faithful? It sure is. And wrath is conquered by being patient. Be patient with people. A lot of times it's hard. James 1:19 to 20. Let every person be quick to hear, slow to speak, slow to anger. For the anger of man does not produce the righteousness of God. And our Lord tells you, blessed are the meek, for they shall inherit the earth. Funny how the Bible truly is supernatural, that we have these remedies right there before our very eyes, but people, a lot of the times, are slothful, which brings us to the next one, spiritually slothful. Colossians 3:23, whatever you do, work heartily. As for the Lord and not for men, you've got to work everything you do in your life for the Lord, to turn everything you do for good, to conquer being slothful. Be diligent. Have zeal for the Lord. We're told right there in Romans 12:11, do not be slothful in zeal. Be fervent in spirit. Serve the Lord. And when we return from the break, we're going to talk more about how we can serve the Lord, faithful. Stick around, we got a lot more for you.

And we're back, faithful. Good afternoon, good evening, good morning. We're so happy to be with all of you live. Very happy. We hope you're having a wonderful morning. We hope you're having a wonderful afternoon, evening. I just found out that our near and dear friend, St. Francis Babytoe, who is a faithful family member always tunes in, is having a small procedure. We want to pray for him. Everyone on the radio, everyone tuning in right now here on YouTube and everywhere, we want to pray for our dear friend that procedure goes well. Hopefully we hear an update that it did go well. We want to also give you all a shout out. You all have been great. Any and all questions sent into the mailbag are going to be dug into. But if you want to call before we're done, we've got a call in number right there, 1-877-526-2151. And we're going to do a show soon of just any and all questions you have on the faith. You want to know, you'll be able to call in. It'll be a whole open panel show, Ask Me Anything. We have yet to do that on a morning show. We're going to do that where you can call in all morning long. All morning long. Or you can send questions in. We'll be doing that very, very soon. That'll be a lot of fun. A whole lot of fun. We hope you are having a great one. And we want to remind you all, we're not done yet. Sloth. Sloth. You be zealous for the Lord. That is how you combat sloth. Colossians 3:23 says, whatever you do, work heartily as for the Lord and not for men. Do not be slothful in zeal. And then Proverbs 6, I love this one. Go to the ant. Oh, sluggard. Consider her ways and be wise. I get a kick out of that particular word there, oh, sluggard. I get a kick out of that particular word there. I got to be honest, man. That particular word does, you know, I get a kick out of that. What about greed? You combat that by being generous. That's how you combat that. You're able to combat that by being generous. Luke 6:38, given it will be given to you. 1 Timothy 6:10, for the love of money is the root of all kinds of evils. Acts 20:35, it is more blessed to give than to receive. And as the great Saint Ambrose of Milan, we promised you early church fathers, we're going to give you some right now. You are not making a gift of your possessions to the poor person. You are handing over to him what is his. Saint Ambrose of Milan. Wonderful, wonderful words. Wonderful words of wisdom, if you think about it. Wonderful and incredible words of wisdom. Yes, just amazing, amazing. And then for gluttony is temperance. Remember that. Every athlete exercises self-control in all things. 1 Corinthians 9:25 tells you that right there. And for lust, there is chastity. 1 Thessalonians 4:3-5. For this is the will of God. For this is the will of God. Your sanctification, that you abstain from sexual immorality, that each one of you know how to control his body in holiness and in honor. In holiness and in honor. Think about that. What a great question we got in. It is a fantastic one. We want to give an enormous shout out to the amazing Ari. God bless you, Ari. She sent a great question in that we're going to tackle right now in English. And then, of course, later on down the line, of course, we're going to tackle it bilingual. Right now, we're going to tackle it in English. Faithful, we hope you've had a great, great day. And we want to give a shout out to the phenomenal, the incredible Mac Shank as well. Mac Shank, who faithfully tunes in, says, Pax Christi, God bless you all. Mac, God bless you, my friend. We hope you're having a wonderful one. Hope you're enjoying the coffee this morning. Maybe you're having coffee. Maybe you're having Diet Coke. Maybe you're having a regular Coke. Maybe you're having tequila, beer, whiskey, wherever you all are. I know people are in different parts of the world. We hope you're having a great one. Ari would like to know, what are the 7 capital sins? And, you know, how is it that one can battle them back? Now, what does it really mean to battle against these? What are they? And how can we avoid them and battle against them? Ari is incredible. We love her dearly. Ari, thank you for your amazing support. And hopefully one day we get her calling in again. And other people as well. We want you to call in as well soon. And we also want you all to send in any questions you have into the mailbag. This is what we're talking about. Pride is one of them.
Pride is one of them. Let's go down in order. We're going to tell you again. We said it a little while ago, but we want to kind of go down kind of like in a checklist kind of thing. And A, B is correct. We love you. How do you combat them? You combat them with virtue. Pride. We're thinking about pride, faithful. But we also want to combat these with virtue. Want to combat them with virtue. Pride is combated with humility, being humble. Envy with charity, with love. Wrath, you're mad and you're angry. You be patient and you be meek. Remember what the Lord says in Matthew 5:5. Blessed are the meek, for they shall inherit the earth. Blessed are the meek, for they shall inherit the earth. And the Bible tells you very well, very clearly in Proverbs 15:1, a soft answer turns away wrath, but a harsh word stirs up anger. And then for sloth, remember, sloth isn't only about being, it really isn't even primarily about being spiritually lazy. It's primarily about being spiritually dormant. You don't pick up your Bible. You don't pray the rosary. You don't pray. You don't get to the sacraments. You don't get to confession. Sloth is not good. How do you battle it back? By having zeal for the Lord. Romans 12:11. Do not be slothful in zeal. Be fervent in spirit. Serve the Lord. And greed, the fifth one, by generosity. Luke 6:38. Give and it will be given to you. And Acts 20:35, it is more blessed to give than to receive. And gluttony, you battle it back with temperance. Every athlete exercises self-control in all things. St. Paul tells you, 1 Corinthians 9:25 right there. And then for lust, you do it with charity. What a great question. Ari got to the heart of it. Wanted to remind us all, go over all of them again and show how we can battle them with incredible virtues. Yes, as AB emphasized, right. No doubt. Matthew 5:8, blessed are the pure in heart, for they shall see God. You need to be pure. You need to be pure. That is why the great Saint Jerome tells you, love of beauty should not be turned into lust. Guard your heart. Meaning, there's a difference between truly loving and caring for one and merely lusting. And somebody made a comment earlier about virtue. They made a comment earlier about virtue. Faithful, when we walk in virtue, something supernatural happens. I bet you didn't know that. But when we walk in virtue, something quite supernatural occurs. What is it? What is it? Let me read it for you. We hope you've enjoyed the show thus far, Faithful. We've got a jam-packed, incredible lineup for you the whole week with incredible guests that we've got that we're going to be bringing on. We have a jam-packed, incredible lineup for you. And we hope to have you faithfully tuning in during the week. Want to remind you, today was day number one. We're going to be live every morning throughout the weekday from here on out, Monday through Friday, 11 a.m. Central Time, 12 p.m. noon. We're going to be rocking it daily. But we want to remind you, you need to have that fruit of living in virtue. Something supernatural happens. Galatians 5:22-23. But the fruit of the Spirit is love, joy, peace, patience, kindness, goodness, faithfulness, gentleness, self-control. Against such things, there is no law. Look at that. That's right there. That isn't human effort alone. That is the very beating heart of divine transformation. That's what it is. That is why Ephesians 4 tells you, put off your old self and be renewed in the spirit of your minds, and put on the new self created after the likeness of God in true righteousness and holiness. There you've got the key. You don't just fight sin. You're not going to be able to fight sin without Christ. I hate to break it to you. Well, I'm going to avoid it in my own, you can't. You cannot merely fight sin without Christ. You need to put on Christ. Romans 13:14 tells you, put on the Lord Jesus Christ and make no provision for the flesh. Faithful, hear this clearly. You're not called to barely survive sin. You are called to be transformed into saints. That is why I love that question we got. Because the Lord will give you the path. You're going to have to replace pride with humility.
envy with love, wrath with patience, sloth with being zealous for the Lord, on fire for the Lord, greed with generosity, gluttony with self-control, and lust with purity. And when you do this, faithful, you will walk by the Spirit, you will conquer the flesh, and you will become like our Lord. You will become Christ-like. You'll become Christ-like, I'm telling you right now. And faithful, let me tell you one thing. If you're wondering, well, I want to hear what the early church fathers have to say. I can't hear what they have to say. We got more for you. Another show will cover what the early church fathers say, faithful. We hope you've been incredibly blessed, faithful. We hope you've loved the show. We want to remind you, there's a lot more programming coming. If you don't have the Virgin Most Powerful Radio app, you got to get it. You got to get your hands on that app. But we want to remind you, we are now live every weekday morning. It is going to be great being live with you, familia, with you, family. You're tuning in. You're hearing William Albrecht. We hope you're enjoying it. We hope you're loving it. It'll become a regular thing every Monday to Friday, 11 a.m. Central Time, 12 p.m. noon Central Time, depending on where you're tuning in the world, every morning, man. Meaning you're going to wake up or you'll get your day kicked off by hearing theology. Are you loving it? Are you loving the spiritual aspect to it? Because we're barely getting started. We've got a lot more to come. The week is barely beginning. And if you have it in your mind, man, it's going to be a long week. It is going to be a long, holy, spiritually transforming week. And we promise you, you're going to love it every step of the way. You're going to love the theology that we have for you. Faithful, we're closing the doors today, but we're back again live tomorrow. We can't wait to be with you. Faithful, have a wonderful day. God bless you.

0: Charity never falleth away. Either prophecies shall be made void, or tongues shall cease, or knowledge shall be destroyed. When I was a child, I spoke as a child. I understood as a child. I thought as a child. But when I became a man, put away the things of a child. We see now through a glass in dark matter, but then face to face. Now I know in part, but then I shall know even as I am known.
1: My crucified Jesus, I devoutly adore thy wounds and the blood which thou hast shed from them. Enkindle in my heart the fire of thy love, and give me the grace to persevere in loving thee for all eternity. A prayer of Saint Benedict, because we are reviewing the rules of Saint Benedict. So here we go. Gracious and Holy Father, grant us the intellect to understand you, reason to discern you, diligence to seek you, wisdom to find you, a spirit to know you, a heart to meditate upon you. May our ears hear you. May our eyes behold you. And may our tongues proclaim you. Give us the grace that our way of life may be pleasing to you, that we may have the patience to wait for you and the perseverance to look for you. Grant us a perfect end in your holy presence, a blessed resurrection, and life everlasting. We ask this through Jesus Christ, our Lord. O my Jesus, forgive us our sins, save us from the fires of hell, and lead all souls to heaven, especially those who are most in need of thy mercy. Glory be to the Father, Son, and Holy Spirit. Amen. As it was in the beginning, is now, and forever shall be,
2: a world without end. Amen.
1: Thank you for joining us on this wonderful, magnificent Monday. It is June 20th in the year of our Lord, 2026. And what a wonderful time to be alive. So much stuff has been going on. We missed our Friday class on the rules of Saint Benedict, so we're going to be covering it here, a makeup hour on Monday. What we would have covered, low-key, I would have went through different online reviews, online debates, and reviewed them for each segment because, I've been getting frustrated with the Christians out there. First of all, I don't know if you know who Matan is, and he's kind of like half a parody, half serious, half parody debates. So he'll bring in really serious guests, but then he himself takes it like a joke. But then they're debating something serious.
2: You know what? Through this weekend, to sit there and say you're going to take the word of God as a joke or anything that has to do with this church,
1: oh,
2: Anthony.
1: My gosh. Well, Christian.
2: I'll pray for that.
1: Gavin McInnes is definitely not Catholic, probably not. but he was debating a rabbi, and the rabbi was saying, "Oh, Christianity didn't even start until 300," and he said maybe the earliest account is 70 A.D. That's when Christianity started. Like Jesus didn't start Christianity.
2: It was until after his 33 A.D.
1: And he keeps going back to this one quote, this rabbi. Mizoraki, right? And you can watch the whole 2-hour conversation, not really a debate, on Matan, M-A-T-E-N. And if you like to get your blood boiling, you'll watch this because he keeps saying, even Jesus says to uphold the law in the Torah. And he does. He does say we must obey the laws.
2: And even Anthony, I know maybe that might sound a little bit off. But even in the beginning, if we go into the Genesis, 3:15, the Proto-Evangelium, the first gospel. Mm. Oh, my Lord. Where the beginning, even before.
1: And that's what I would say to the rabbi, is in the beginning, there was a promise before the law.
2: And a promise before the law, Anthony, and it's written on the 3:15.
1: So, I would also ask the rabbi, which law have we abandoned?
2: And at a point when the word becomes flesh, we're talking about the Genesis. Let there be light.
1: Amen.
2: Do you know, and what does the prophecy predict? Is the light of the world that he shall come into the world.
1: A virgin shall bear
2: the light of the world. I mean, I mean, I'm like you said, I'm not a scholar or a theologian or anything. But
3: I would love a chance to talk to these guys.
2: But common sense tells me that there's some things and events in the Bible. You know, we talk a little bit about that stuff before. But,
3: And I would ask him, and he would I would say, what laws have we abandoned? He would probably say, well, you don't even follow dietary laws. Well, then, like, what is considered unclean and clean? And then we'll get into that, and we'll get the ball rolling. And then another debate that's been going on over the – I think it was on Thursday or Saturday. It was this young YouTuber. His name is Jesus and Whatnot. Like,
2: wow.
3: And he is very, very good. Everyone is already probably subscribed to him on YouTube. But he debated a puppet. I'm not joking. It's Dinks the Puppet. He is a Protestant evangelist, and he tries his best to dispel some of the Catholic faith, and he does it in a very respectful way. I'll be real with him. He doesn't bash the Catholic Church. He disagrees with our understanding. But one thing that Jesus and Whatnot couldn't convince Dinks the Puppet of was this word kakaritome, and the word full of grace.
2: And how do you debate that?
3: Well, he was missing the part that it's a past participle, meaning that it's already been accomplished in the past. So
2: we always talk about heavenly intervention or angels and saints, and yet the first body in heaven that recognizes our Blessed Mother are the angels.
3: Amen. And that's what I'm saying.
2: Isn't it Gabriel? Hail Mary.
3: They say hail.
2: Hail Mary.
3: But they don't address her by her name. They don't say Hail Mary. They say Hail Full of Grace. That's her title to them. To the angels, according to the angels, her title is Full of Grace.
2: So let me ask you a question, Anthony. Don't they always complain about that we're too symbolic, that we have symbols? So why are they...
3: Well, and that's what he's saying. Like, he's saying that he can't accept this Marian dogma that Mary is the mother of God, or Mary is, because we have to go through all these loopholes and jumping through, and it's like, it's right there in front of you, my man.
2: Hey, Genesis, the Exodus, and the Revelation.
3: Enmity. Okay, take it back to Genesis then. Let's take it back to Genesis.
2: All the way back,
3: And then you see the word enmity. Well, let's work up the definition, because I know that means something.
2: I will
3: something.
2: Put enmity between... Let me see, 315, right?
3: Enmity. The state of feeling of being actively opposed or hostile to someone. Okay? Directly opposed. And the one thing about grace that we learned through the Father is that grace builds upon grace, and virtue builds upon virtue. So full of grace meant that if grace builds upon grace, then her capacity... For grace was always increasing. That's Father Ripker right there.
2: That's beautiful.
3: And then I would, and then he would say that Mary's, all this Marian dogma takes away from Christ's position in, like, it distracts us from God. But I would just say the mother of God was never ahead of the firstborn.
2: And you know that even... I mean, simplified, because we're going way back to the beginning, before there's a church, before there's Christ, before there's anything in this world, before it's just the Word of God, which is God Himself, when He's just the Word, before, after creation, during creation, and in creation, right? He's the first gospel. It's not a declaration. It literally is a foresight of Revelations, because God declares war against the devil to destroy him and be victorious over evil.
3: Yes.
2: I mean, he knows the fall of man is coming, but he brings, you know, in 3:15, and the seed of the woman shall, and what does Revelation say? Shall crush the head of the serpent. I mean, I know that's one of your favorite ones right there, Anthony.
3: Amen.
2: You know, and so it is. It's mine too, because it's something so... so foretelling before there even is a Bible, you know, for those who say sola scriptura. So where was in 300 years before that, it was just the Word, and it's God is telling you the word shall become flesh.
3: Amen.
2: That's a very,
3: and in the Davidic kingdom, the firstborn was the king. Okay. He was higher than the mother, the queen mother. There we go. And then the last person that I would have covered was this Muslim apologist who interviewed another rabbi who is very famous, and I don't remember their names because I'm not worried about who they are. But they were talking about how they were talking about creation and how what does it mean that God made us in his image, right? And then Jesus kind of looks like saying he's God, and you know, Jesus is a human.
2: Jesus says to know me is to know the Father, right?
3: And we're human. So
2: Anthony, yes. Jesus does say to know me is to know the Father. Yes. So
3: and we're going
2: to
3: get into that.
2: Do we get a glimpse? I mean,
3: yeah. If you can't see on podcast, we're wearing matching shirts that have Jesus' face on it.
2: And all the negative stuff that the world throws at us, but yet Jesus says, you can't stop me.
3: Amen.
2: That's beautiful.
3: Yes.
2: So the Remnant Army, thank you guys. Amen. That shirt's awesome. Thank you.
3: So as a Catholic, we know that through his wounds should be introducing this counterculture, because culture is currently anti-God, anti-religion, anti-Catholic. So in order to be anti-culture is to be a good Catholic. Hey, so how do we do that? We have to know what's going on and getting involved in these online debates so you know what people are talking about. And then not even just debating, but understanding where other people are coming from. I followed Dinks the Puppet before I followed Jesus and whatnot. I followed the Protestant first, believe it or not. I have comments that we've shared together on my Instagram that... Because I follow the Protestant first. You know, I want to know what they're saying. As much as I care what the Catholic teaching is, like, how many times have we heard it? Like, okay,
2: so,
3: but...
2: So let me ask you a question, Anthony. Like, you know, say, for instance, we've talked about this. I'm growing with you, with the audience. I'm growing with everybody here on Virgin Most Powerful Radio. How do we stay focused in our faith without having much smoke?
3: Well, have faith that your church has the answer, but go ahead and ask questions.
2: Believe in the authority.
3: And follow your heart. And it will lead you
2: divine
3: to the truth.
2: Authority from heaven.
3: Holy Spirit, guard us from error. Guard us in the next segment ever. As we

0: Welcome back to Through His Wounds, where we show you how to defeat all those wicked goons, saving you from the enemies of this world and the next. We're reviewing The Rule of Saint Benedict. As you know, every Friday on Full Sheen Ahead's YouTube live stream, we review a Catholic book. First, we did the Saint Ignatius Spiritual Exercises. Ayo, everyone should start with that. And then we did the Introduction to a Devout Life with Saint Francis de Sales. That really opened up our eyes.
1: You know what, Anthony? I have to go back to Saint Ignatius of Loyola. We had, I'll be honest with you, going through those spiritual exercises, I'm still stuck with week one. And whenever I have this little moment of, which is examination of consciousness, week one, and then in week three, yes, preparing yourself to actually walk with Christ, so going to Gethsemane with him, you know what, those are, they've been very inspirational up to this point. And then with Saint Francis de Sales, what changes have you seen that you've been able to pull from, you know, that time that we spent with saints?
0: For the spiritual exercises, definitely having a colloquial relationship with Jesus, where, you know, he calls us to be present with him in the garden, be present with him on the walk to Gethsemane, be present with him on the walk from Bethany, and just be like you're really there with him.
1: It feels closer.
0: Yeah, that's what I liked about the spiritual. And then the different types of meditations on the Introduction to a Devout Life and what it means to, like, really be devout, conversion of the heart, right? And that's a little bit about what Saint Benedict is going to be talking about, because he's talking about obedience, right? But how do we?
1: But he implements the rules, Anthony.
0: Right.
1: It's like we've done going. We
0: can't be obedient unless we don't know what obedient to.
1: Yeah. Now we need the discipline with the rules that makes it.
0: Yes.
1: You know, we're trying to get that full circle going, but I already understand that, you know, there's going to be some more because, you know, we're probably going to have to do, you know, Saint Therese, the little flower, because she started doing little things became big things. So, you know, we are like really, really, truly, it does feel like we're walking with the saints.
0: And we're currently on chapter 4, which is what are the instruments of good works? And immediately he starts going into stuff that reminds you of the Ten Commandments. The ones, love God with your whole heart, the whole soul, and the whole strength. Then one's neighbor as oneself. Then not to kill, not to commit adultery, not to steal. And he'll review all the commandments and all the way down to the golden rule, which is honor all men, to do as one would be done. Do unto others as you would have done unto you. Deny oneself that one may follow Christ.
1: You know what Saint Benedict calls this? The tools of the craftsman. You know, the virtues, prayer, obedience, and charity.
0: Amen.
1: And these are the first greatest tools in the love of the Ten Commandments. And, you know,
0: here's a section that I highlighted because it's one that we can easily forget or slip away, or the outside world definitely hinders us. Not to carry anger into effect, not to prolong the duration of one's wrath. How much of us get mad and love to stay mad?
1: I'm going to give you a personal thing. Like, you know, whenever I'm at home with my wife or my brother, even with my brother, my little brother, Rudy, who's in court right now, we'll keep him in our prayers. I can't stay mad no more than 5 minutes, man. I don't have the heart, the energy,
0: yes,
1: or just that whole point of not being happy with that person. Why waste my time when God gives us love 24/7? Not 1 second, even though maybe sometimes when we feel, oh man, I just got a little bit of a calling from heaven to straighten up a little bit more. You know what? I don't have time to be angry or upset. 5 minutes is more than enough.
0: Yes.
1: Say your piece.
0: The important thing is that you continue working out your faith. Saint Benedict says you're going to fall out of your rule, but the importance is making sure that you keep obedience to the rule. Okay, so even if you fall out, you know, you lose, but now, okay, I have to keep obedience still, keep obedience, and keep going back to it. And
1: obedience is not weakness, Anthony.
0: Obedience is not weakness. We get a sacrifice for listening to our leaders. There's a sacrifice for saying, okay, this person is in leadership. I'm going to imagine that that's Christ. For sons and daughters, you should be seeing your parents as little Christ or little versions of Christ, so that when you listen to them or when you go out of your way to visit them, you're not really necessarily visiting your parents. You're visiting Christ, and you're doing it for Christ. That's what he means by honor your parents. Yeah. So it's definitely not weakness.
1: You know, we sometimes forget, Tawa, you know, when you get married, when you have a family, prior to that, you are not called father or mother, yet God bestows authority to a family. That's why, you know, the world wants to attack the immediate family. They want to attack our Christian families. And you know what? That's where we have to, you know, draw that line in the ground and say, Satan, you won't enter into this home. Yes, you know, and it's so, I mean.
0: One thing I want to point out for sure is it says not to hate anyone. And love your enemies, not to love with contention. But one thing it does not say is do not judge anybody, right? Jesus didn't come here to judge.
1: He did not.
0: Jesus, that's what they say, right? That's what the liberals would say. But for us, we know Jesus definitely came with a sword, right? To divide father and son, all that stuff. But this is what they're misquoting.
1: His second coming is coming down with the sword, Anthony. Second coming.
0: This is what they will usually say in Matthew chapter 7, verse 1. Do not judge so that you will not be judged, right? Yeah. Don't judge others, because that standard that you judge them is the same standard that God's going to judge you. So don't be so strict on others when you don't want God to be strict on you. Mm-hmm. But that's not necessarily, okay? For what with the judgment you judge will be judged by you, okay? How could you look at the speck in your brother's eyes and do not notice the log in your own? Okay, so here's what a log looks like. What we were just saying earlier. Do not kill, do not commit, that, do not embrace. To love fasting, that means when you don't fast. To relieve the poor, that means when you don't take care of the poor. To clothe the naked, to visit the sick, to bury the dead, to help in tribulation, to console the sorrowing. When you don't do those things, those are the logs, okay? So a lot of us Catholics think, oh, I know a lot about the faith and I go to Mass on Sundays. But when you don't have any corporal works, when you're not in a service of a ministry, right? When you're not serving the church, how can you be going around telling people and educating people, right? That's why I'm trying to get my butt down there to ET he goes twice a month feeding the homeless and anyone. I encourage any Christian.
1: You know what? I still owe him. I got to go hang out with him and go on his show.
0: As a friend of his, I would just love to go just to support his mission, regardless. But it is a good, like, what do I say? Good goal, good mission, good charity. They feed the homeless people, and he administers them as a Catholic. Charity. Okay, he's not afraid to show his faith, and you know that's what we should be doing. So yeah, twice a month they go down there to feed. But this is also something I want to point out, because Jesus judges. Of course he does, right? And he judges right here after he says, "Do not judge." He says this: "Do not give what is holy to dogs. Do not throw your pearls before the swine." Now, my question to you is, do you think he's actually talking about dogs, or do you think he's actually talking about swine? No.
1: No.
0: The dogs that he's mentioning are those people who pervert the faith. If we go at what St. Peter says, who the dogs are, okay? He says, "For it would be better for them not to have known the way of righteousness than having known it to turn away from the holy commandment handed to them," right? This is about people twisting the message to fit their way of life and to fit the Judaizers, some of them. And what does he call them? The people who are trying to twist the faith? It's better that they not even know it, right?
1: Careless words. Careless words. There's also a little part about careless words. We're going to get into that too.
0: He says, "A dog returns to its own vomit
2: and sows after washing returns to the wallowing in the mire. This message of the true proverbs has happened to them. Okay, they're the dogs. And so, in other words, we're going to be striving for all these rules in chapter 4 and striving to do all these things. We're going to need others around us to help us do these things, yes. We don't want people bringing us down. We don't want people trying to falsely live this lifestyle, because we've seen before fake Catholics, hypocrite Catholics.
1: Yeah.
2: Pray that we don't fall into hypocrisy.
1: Yeah.
2: Pray that we faithfully, you know, I love Father on Sunday. He preached for 45-minute homily. The Mass was almost an hour and 40 minutes.
1: Amazing.
2: Why? Make us late for the World Cup. Because, I mean, it's not like I care, right?
1: I honestly, you know what, I did not care about the World Cup.
2: But again, it's because he's making sure his parish, again, is obedient to the rule. They may not have rule of life, but at least they're attending church. So at least their rule should be to want to be in church, right? How many of us, we're actually, this is going to come up in the last segment. Maybe that's why I'm kind of getting off topic here.
1: We'll get a little bit personal in the last segment, right?
2: Amen.
1: We've got to talk about what's happened throughout this weekend and why we were missing on Friday, Anthony.
2: Yes.
1: But
2: yes, and upcoming events for some housekeeping. We have all those events at Virgin Most Powerful Radio. We know the pilgrimage to St. Louis, Missouri, for the Fulton Sheen beatification is fast approaching, and we are still accepting registrations. There's less than 20 spots left. Please join us on this wonderful trip. But if you can't join us on a pilgrimage, there's one-day conferences throughout the year that you can sign up now for today. All right, August 1st.
1: First, yes.
2: Spiritual warfare in the early church fathers on spiritual warfare. They'll be covering where this all comes from. Does any idea where we get the idea that Mass is the most powerful prayer, that the relics have power, the relics of saints, right? The bones of saints.
1: For real.
2: And spiritual warfare prayers, cleansing prayers, healing prayers, all this stuff comes from the early church.
1: St. Louis of France this week, Anthony.
2: Amen.
1: The one in La Puente, St. Louis, France, 28, 29, 30. That one's going to be free. We have a deacon who's going to be giving us some classes on old Catholic tradition.
2: And I will definitely be there. Hopefully you join us. We are always trying to grow in the faith, always trying to learn more. The rule of St. Benedict is there to help us grow in the faith. Faith comes from obedience. It's important.
1: Oh, St. Louis, France, 7 p.m. 7 p.m. And it's going to be in the St. Louis Hall. I almost forgot that part.
2: Faith equals obedience. And we will be talking about that in the next segment of Through His Wounds. Make sure to stay with us on the other side of the break on Virgin Most Powerful Radio.

0: back to Through His Wounds, where we're saving you from all the doom and gloom, all those attacks to your heart that bring you into despair. I had a wonderful homily that I'm still thinking about to this day, and he talked about how the devil tries to convince you that you're nothing, you're not good enough. Sometimes we get these calls to do some, to serve in the church, and we think, well, you know, I'm a sinner, you know, what good am I to do in this church? But you have a funny story about how you were called to serve as knights, and I wanted you to share that.
1: Oh, my goodness, Anthony. We have, first of all, this is a shout-out to Ireland, to Bishop O'Connell's family. I can't believe I had the blessed weekend of going to his 73rd birthday. We celebrated it down in Bowen Park at John the Baptist. For my brother knights who showed up, God bless you guys. Keep on keeping on, man, because this is one of those things where faith truly it unites you spiritually beyond understanding. So Bishop O'Connell, yes. I never got the chance to meet him, Anthony. I never got a chance to meet him, but I heard the call through him because of a brother knight telling me, hey man, the bishop passed away, you want to be a Knight of Columbus? And this is right after I had my little conversation with Jesus. I literally was yelling at the cross, guys. And that's another story for another day if you guys want me to revisit it. But the bishop in his heart wanted men to join the Knights of Columbus, to be a part of something big. Because you know what? Charity, you have unity, fraternity, charity, and the fourth degree, patriotism, right? So you're patriotic. This was the blessed Michael McGivney's dream, too, for the Knights of Columbus. You know, strong men to be the right hand of the church during some tough times. But Bishop O'Connell knew this. And somehow, even after this weekend, going to his mass, going to hear the priest, and the way everybody talks about him, he's with us.
0: Yeah. Well, okay? let's say our Father for Bishop
1: I believe,
0: O'Connell,
1: Anthony, I believe that he has us in prayer, even now.
0: Well, let's say a prayer for his soul. In case he's not in heaven. Let's pray like he's not in heaven.
1: In the Father, and of the Son, and the Holy Spirit. Amen.
0: Our Father, who art in heaven, hallowed be thy name. Thy kingdom come, thy will be done, on earth as it is in heaven. Give us this day our daily bread, and forgive us our trespasses, as we forgive those who trespass against us. And lead us not into temptation, but deliver us from evil. Amen. Amen. Father, Son, and Holy Spirit. Amen. Just because you're doing good deeds does not mean you were necessarily obedient. That's what St. Benedict says. You could be doing all these good deeds, but why are you doing good deeds? Faith is not just this intellectual assent, but it's more of a surrender and a trust in God, okay? So that when we go out and we have these sacraments, are we trusting that, you know, this is all I need? Or do we just go to Sunday Mass because we're supposed to? You know, this is what everyone says. Are we here to be slaves to God, all right? Mm-hmm. Or are we slaves to the obedience, right? Here we go. In Romans, do you not know when you go presenting yourself to someone as a slave for obedience, you are slaves to the ones whom you obey, either sin or leading to death, or of obedience leading to righteousness? That's what this world was blinding you, right? False freedom. Freedom that, you're free to do whatever you want.
1: And what does the devil promise, Anthony?
0: Well, freedom. You end up becoming a slave,
1: yeah,
0: or addicted or consumed by those pleasures, by those once were freedoms, now hold you down.
1: And you got to remember the first sin from Lucifer, the first sin in heaven, pride.
0: Amen.
1: And cast out. Yeah.
0: St. Paul speaking in human terms, because the weakness of the flesh, for just as you presented your members as slaves of impurities to lawlessness, leading to further lawlessness, so now present your members as slaves to righteousness, leading to sanctification. So as lawlessness continues, okay, it's going to escalate. And the demons, they love to manipulate it so that things get worse. slowly, but things will eventually get worse. Whereas for us, like we said earlier, grace builds upon grace. And if we're building grace, our capacity for grace just grows.
1: You know, what's interesting about that, Anthony, is that Saint Benedict, I know this is in chapter 9. So, you know, if anybody's following, this is in chapter 9. But he also, this demonstrates that worship should be done in an order, not spontaneous chaos. So as we're talking about obedience, we're talking about the Ten Commandments. Everything has an order, and we must keep order in our lives and not allow chaos.
0: Yes.
1: And the chaos comes from the devil sometimes when he manipulates the word. We don't maintain the word, and we got to watch what we're doing.
0: And don't forget, we did like a whole hour on obedience when the SSPX excommunicated consecrated those four bishops leading to the excommunication. We did one whole hour on obedience, and we read how Peter and Paul are the pillars of the church, and they are directed by Christ, because where does authority come from? Who gave them that authority?
1: Again, you know, Saint Paul teaches something on that, you know, and this is interesting. You're talking about that. I wasn't ready for it, but I have something for you. The 1 Corinthians 14:40, everything should be done properly and in order. Catholic liturgy reflects heavenly worship. The heavenly liturgy it's described in Revelation is highly structured. Revelation 4, verse 8, day and night do not stop exclaiming, "Holy, holy, holy is our Lord God Almighty." I mean, even if the angels have an order of how to worship, then why would we let somebody who is outside of the orders? You know, do you trust the Holy Spirit? This Holy Spirit is protecting our church, no matter what negative thought might come in and say, "Well, my God, we got to go and change this." No, you're not going to change it. You know what? The Holy Spirit's in charge of the church. It will protect it. The gates of hell shall not prevail against her. You know, and once again, we go into the authority, right? God orders us to keep his commandments. You know, Christ taught this. I'm sorry, God, you know, in order for us to worship God, Christ teaches us, keep my commandments, you know.
0: Right.
1: This is literally the historic way to salvation.
0: Yes. I mean,
1: this
0: is worship. And I want to bring up the Greek word apatheo, for some reason is not coming up on my Bible Hub. Maybe I'm spelling it wrong. But from what I remember from our last show, it has to do with every time we disobey, it's a one step closer to moral rebellion. Right. So every time we disobey any type of authority, it's the first step into moral rebellion. So because it's the first time we're taking things into our own hands. Right. And Jesus doesn't want us to ever leave him. He weeps when we leave him. When he approached Jerusalem, talking about how he was going to have to walk away from them, and the barricades of their enemies would be thrown up against them, and they would surround them and hem you in on every side. He cried out when he approached Jerusalem. He did not want to have to do it, but that's just, he doesn't want to rebuke us, right? But when we disobey, we step out of that protection of his, so we're up for attack. We're bound to be attacked, right? Because no one's protecting us. We stay with the Father. We stay in authority. We obey authority so that the protection is there, right? And then above all, when authority steps out of line, we know that we are obedient to our rules first, right? The rules written on our own hearts, right? Our own consciousness. We have to follow that and make sure we have good formation. Good formation is first, right? And formation never stops, right? The moment we stop trying to understand ourselves, the moment we stop trying to understand the word of God, which is the secrets of the universe that everyone talks about, that's when we start breaking things down. There's some more sadness, how the more they called them, the more they went for them, they kept sacrificing to Baal. Now we're in Hosea chapter 11 in the Old Testament. Yet it is I who thought I took in them in my arms, and they did not know that I healed them. I led them with cords of a man, with bonds of love. And I became to them as the one who lifts the yoke from their jaws. I bent down and fed them. This is God's promise. He loves us, right? They will not return to the land of Egypt because they refuse to return to me. They will go to Assyria, and he will be their king. And the sword and roll against their cities, and will consume their great bars and devour them because of their counsel. So my people are hung up on turning from me, though they call them the one on high. None at all exalt him. So even though they were following the law, calling God, no one really had them written on the heart. Uncircumcised at heart, right? As what Saint Stephen would say. And it led them up to attack. It led them to be ruled by the Assyrians. And that split the nation of Judea, right? From the north and southern kingdoms. And Jerusalem was, Israel was never the same, right? Half their people were in bondage to the Assyrians. All because they could not,

0: Welcome back to Through His Wounds, where the show is over far too soon.
1: I haven't said it in a while, Anthony. We never have enough time.
0: Never.
1: Never.
0: And that's why we need to convert today. How do we have this call to conversion? It says that the Holy speaks to us in inexpressible groaning, right? But how do we hear that? That was from the readings last Sunday. Silence is the answer.
1: Yeah.
0: Is silence just the absence of noise? Is it just sitting there thinking about nothing? No.
1: Yeah.
0: You ever notice that when you are bored, your mind tends to think of all types of crazy situations and all types of, but it's because when your mind is at rest, you unlock a certain part of the mind that begins imagining things, right? And that's when we need to go into prayer, so that when we meditate, we can open up our minds and reveal the spiritual realities that are taking place.
1: You know, Anthony, there's been scientific studies.
0: That's what I'm trying to,
1: is meditating, when somebody meditates, they've actually taken, you know, like an x-ray version of the brain. Certain parts of the brain open up when God is present in your life. So when you're in meditation, when you're in a meditative state, your mind expands. It opens up. You know what? It's got to be divine. That's got to be the Holy Spirit. So it's a moment where even science tells you that something beautiful happens. You know, Saint Benedict, you know, he says, you know, silence creates room so that God speaks to you. Mm. That is what Saint Benedict says.
0: I want everyone to think about their last mass. And this is one good point that a priest brought up about silence and the lack of silence and what it reveals. Was there any silence in your last mass? Because oftentimes they'll try to fill up the silence. A lot of times on radio, the worst thing to have is silence. So we do have to fill up that silence. And that constant noise maybe conditions people to have to experience constant noise. Because what do we do when the priest is cleaning the altar? We have the little guitar person strumming, doom, doom. Or the piano is like, bing, bing, bing. Or when he says, let us call to mind our sins, and have a moment of pause.
1: Right? It's a second. That's one. Yeah.
0: And after communion, the priest sits there, and everyone's like, okay, well, you know, hurry up.
1: Time to go
0: know,
1: now. For real. Like,
0: God forbid he spent some time with the Eucharist, you know, like, don't you know, like, you're part of we're waiting on you.
1: You know, and we talked about this after you receive Eucharist. Yes, Jesus stays with you for 15 minutes, but it's 7 minutes before the process of the body starts processing that Eucharistic food that's in your body. I mean, we know these things. So for 7 minutes, you guys, just 7 minutes, remain in silence. Be with our Lord. Let him into our flesh, into our bloodstream. Get him in. Get him in. Let him be. If I am not in you, then you are not with me. You know, I mean, it's one of those moments that is so, so specially the relationship between the holiness and you know, you're literally taking part of something that's happening in heaven.
0: Amen. So after receiving communion, St. Francis de Sales gives us advice to remain silent. And go back to your pew. Imagine you're holding a very expensive porcelain vase, very nice vase, filled to the brim with water and filled to the point where it's like they put the drops on top so that the adhesion of the water droplets make it look like a bubble is formed. And you can barely move, right? That's how we should be praying. It's still focusness, right, on what's in, like, and silent. Stillness and silent. Maintain silence in some brief space and let your thoughts be transferred gradually from devotion to business, keeping alive the feeling of the affections aroused in meditation for as long as possible. After Mass, oh, it's so

0: frustrating when they break the silence or when they applaud, right? And after that final note, you would love for it to hear it ring out in an empty church. Have you ever had that effect of the final note in Mass and it just hums? But no, again, instead we're applauding because we don't know why we're there. Experiencing silence in the Mass is calling to mind the presence of God. It's not an absence of noise.
1: No.
0: The point of silence is so that we can think about what just happened. Do we even, how many people, when he says that pray for your loved ones who have departed during the Eucharistic prayer for those who have departed, and he gives a little pause, how many people are looking up and like, wait, what happened? Why did he stop?
1: And it's not a moment. It's not a moment of distraction. It literally is a moment to remember your grandparents, remember your fathers and mothers, remember those. Oh my goodness. Remember that the world needs prayer. You know, it's at that moment that we can direct our prayer to the Most Holy, to the Holy of Holies, as they did back 2,000 years. We get an opportunity to take place of something so powerful and so spiritual and so holy. And sometimes we overlook it because we're so used to the world, the media, the social relationship with our communities. Sometimes we don't feel united. When we do that, that is the point where the church should be the most united, because we're united to the body of Christ.
0: Amen. So no talking in Mass, yeah. Right? And sometimes it's best to stay silent when someone is attacking you or coming at you. And yeah, you're trying to have a conversation with someone and they keep ridiculing the faith over and over again. Sometimes it's best to just stay calm, give them that little death stare, or let them know that you're not just ignoring them. And then say, okay, thank you for sharing. Whatever, yeah, if you have an argument that I don't want to I don't want to debate you right, yeah, now, I will listen, take it back, come back with an answer that is constructive and cohesive so that we're not arguing. So you just have, you understand my point and you can take it or leave it, right? That's what silence does.
1: You know, Jesus has a very good example, Anthony. When the apostles, how many apostles did he originally had? Like 70 of them, right? Originally, right?
0: Amen.
1: And then afterwards, you know, he says, especially when he institutes the Holy Eucharist, right? And then some of them say, we're not, you know, some of the Jewish, they said, we're not going to partake in that. We're not going to eat human flesh. And they leave. Does Jesus chase them down? No, he says, go ahead and let them leave. So, you know, and that's something sometimes when we don't want to argue our faith, sometimes it's just a time. You know what?
0: He was I'll take the silence.
1: I'll offer the silence. I'll give that to Christ, because sometimes trying to argue a point that you're not going to win regardless. I know we have some professionals out there. They love debating it. And you know what? That's what they do in their show. They practice for that. Some of us who are a little bit more centered and focused, like me, I'm not a debater when it comes to our faith. I'm going to show you the truth and give you the truth. But if you don't want to listen and if your mind's not open to it, then you know what? I'm going to choose what Saint Benedict says. Silence is golden. Yeah. You know, I'm going to choose what some of the apostles did. I'm going to choose, instead of chasing you, I'm going to let you walk away. I'm going to pray for you, first of all.
0: Yes.
1: You know, and I'm going to want nothing but goodness to come towards you.
0: Especially nowadays, it seems like no one is having a good conversation. So when we are out there having that silent demeanor, or when they are trying to egg us on or have us engage, when they're talking about all these sports and stuff like that, the reason why I don't like to participate in the conversations all too much is because you become, instead of just a fan, you become a fanatic, and you someone who's all consumed with, like, you could say the Dodgers or the World Cup, right? Everything that was going on with the World Cup, keeping track of all the games, blah, blah, blah, blah. No, These guys could talk for hours on it. And They asked me if I followed it.
1: No, I'm, you know, these are world-class athletes, which is amazing, but I didn't really have an attachment to it. You know, whoever,
0: so is it good or bad? But I choose to be silent so that, you know, I'm not...
1: Silence.
0: I mean, and like I said, I don't know anyway. But even if it's something I do know about, like, give me something that's not religious that I know about. like conspiracy theories, maybe evolution, but that's still religious. But
1: no, and you know what, Anthony, we always joke about it, but maybe we are going to have a show like that late at night,
0: evolution
1: Anthony,
0: show.
1: You know, yeah. Conspiracies.
0: How to see it through his wounds.
1: through the eyes of, yes, through the wounds of Christ. Amen. Because we got to always maintain that, you know, Christ is real, and he's not going to let us down. The church is never going to go anywhere. The gates of hell shall not prevail against her. You know, 2,000 years, she's standing and she's still going strong. And you know what? Even if there's only two to three Catholics in the pew, that is God's will. Let it be.
0: Amen. The real world is going to distract us so that when we are in Mass, let it be that we focus on the Mass and not worry about going back to the world, even if there are long moments of silence.
1: But can we learn some discipline, Anthony?
0: Yes,
1: absolutely. We can learn old traditions. Like, you know, me and you always talk about why, right? Why do you do this? Why did they do that? Well, I like to know why.
0: Yes, and that's what makes the Mass come alive. Is what you're saying.
1: Because you know what? If I can offer God, like say, for instance, a more holier posture that the saints have, they accomplished holiness. My job is to accomplish holiness. So if, when I go to church, and instead of emulating my priest with the hands of ora, you know,
0: What is it again? Oh my gosh, ordinance. No, you said aura, and now it's, I can't
1: ordinance.
0: Think of...
1: And you know, instead of praying the way the priest does, I'm supposed to. If the priest is asking me to pray, I'm going to put my hands in the prayer position, which is in the prayer position.
0: Amen.
1: Right? You know, and this doesn't mean you're doing something wrong. Well, no, but maybe nobody ever told you this.
0: You know the meaning of it.
1: And you know the meaning of it, and that's what we're remaining in silence.
0: Amen.
1: You don't have to tell your neighbor.
0: Let me share this one. Reading, like I said earlier, preference it, but let me give you the full quote. Romans 8:26-27 from the first reading on Sunday's Mass. Brothers and sisters, the Spirit comes to the aid of our weakness, for we do not know how to pray as we ought. But the Spirit himself intercedes with inexpressible groanings, and the one who searches hearts knows what the intention of the Spirit. Because he intercedes for the holy ones according to God's will. Up next, we got Father Robert. You're going to an event with Father Robert later.
1: Yes, down on St. Therese. And don't forget, Our Lady of Fatima right now is at St. Louis, France. You guys, come look into her eyes and pray. Amen. You know, because she prayed. The world right now is under craziness. Pray the rosary. Let's have faith. Believe in Jesus, believe in our mother, believe in our saints, believe in our angels. They're all praying for us. You know, our moms and fathers, Anthony.
0: Up next on Virgin Most Powerful Radio is the Truth and Justice Show with Terry Barber and special guest Father Robert Elias, where they'll be talking about karma, light, spirituality. Everything here on Virgin Most Powerful Radio is centered around sharing the gospel with clarity and charity. That's why through his wounds, we don't even use our names. We want to proclaim the name of Jesus only. That's why I'm the MN, he's the MC. We'll see you next time.
1: God bless you.

0: Truth and Justice Show. It's Carmelite Spirituality with Father Robert. This is Monday, July 20th, and we have a memorial of Saint Apollinaris. How do I pronounce that, Father Robert?
1: Apollinaris.
0: Apollinaris. I couldn't. For a minute there, I was going to say Apollo, but yep. And he's a bishop and martyr. So this is our feast day today, and we're going to be dealing with the Gospel of Matthew. Father Robert, thank you for making the long trip from Alhambra to Covina for this podcast and this radio show.
1: You're most welcome, brother. And yeah. It's also July 20th. It's also the feast of our Holy Father, the Prophet Elijah.
0: I didn't realize that.
1: Yeah, it's in the Carmelite calendar and also in the Eastern Orthodox Church and other Eastern churches. It's the Prophet Elijah as well.
0: And can I just say something? Because I have a great devotion to Our Lady of Mount Carmel that a week ago we celebrated. Father, I know we're going to talk about John of the Cross, but can you say something about Our Lady of Mount Carmel? Because it's so important in the Carmelite spirituality.
1: Yeah, absolutely. Do you want to tackle that now or go into the gospel for Monday?
0: You know what? You're right. Let's get into the gospel, but I just want to take a few minutes for those who aren't real familiar with Our Lady of Mount Carmel, because usually it's July 16th, a feast day. People can look it up, but yeah, say a few words after the gospel about that, Dick, because I think it's one of the most important feasts of Carmelite spirituality. Now, I could be off. Maybe it isn't, but I
1: 100%.
0: Think it is. Okay.
1: It totally
0: That's
1: is,
0: what
1: yeah.
0: I thought. So let's get to the gospel of Matthew chapter 12, verse 38 to 42.
1: Some of the scribes and Pharisees said to Jesus, "Teacher, we wish to see a sign from you." Excuse me. Mm-hmm. He said to them in reply, "An evil and unfaithful generation seeks a sign, but no sign will be given it, except the sign of Jonah the prophet." Excuse me. Mm-hmm. "Just as Jonah was in the belly of the whale 3 days and three nights, so will the Son of Man be in the heart of the earth 3 days and three nights. At the judgment, the men of Nineveh will arise with this generation to condemn it, because they repented at the preaching of Jonah." There's something greater than Jonah here. "At the judgment, the Queen of the South will arise with this generation and condemn it, because she came from the ends of the earth to hear the wisdom of Solomon." And there's something greater than Solomon here. The Gospel of the Lord.
0: Praise to you, Lord Jesus Christ. Wow. Greater than Solomon. Woohoo.
1: So this actually, this is the first time I read this text before.
0: Yeah.
1: Before, you know, reflecting on it now, but it actually lends itself to talking about Our Lady Mount Carmel because it's primarily about a sign.
0: Yeah, that's a good point.
1: And the sign here that is key that our Lord Jesus, our beloved Savior, is expressing is the sign of his resurrection. There's no greater sign than the resurrection of Christ. That is the essence of Christian faith. There's no resurrection, there's no Christianity.
0: Amen. St. Paul says that.
1: Yeah. And the great apostle Paul targeted that. He nailed it. And so, yeah, the resurrection of Jesus is everything. And so a lot of times, you know, a lot of times when we're going through a struggle in faith, we'll seek God in all sincerity. "Lord, give me a sign that I'm on the right track. Give me a sign that I'm headed in the right direction." Oh, my gosh. Excuse me.
0: It's okay.
1: And that there's a certain amount of legitimate area for that. I think all of us have been to that point.
0: Oh, yeah.
1: Where we've asked that, you know, "Give me a dream, give me a sign, give me something, you know, I need, give me some, you know, throw me a bone here, Lord, I'm just dying out here in the desert." And so that's all right, but what our Lord is talking about in terms of an evil and unfaithful generation that seeks a sign is a certain skepticism that is coming from a place of a hard heart that is demanding from God for him to kind of like perform for the sake of satisfying my pride. Mm. And God don't play like that.
0: Nope.
1: And so the ultimate sign, the ultimate miracle, and of course, God would also use signs and wonders to ratify his servants, his prophets, and their message. And so this was a common occurrence whenever it was an epic moment, epic, when God was moving in a very significant way. And so they were expecting a sign, and our Lord saying, as if the miracles that he had done wasn't enough.
0: Yeah, really.
1: He says, but the ultimate sign, because he's like, I'm not going to play your game. Because even if I do what you're asking me to, it's still not going to make you believe.
0: Right.
1: Because you have no love in your heart. You just want me to satisfy some kind of, you know, it's just making a demand that's not coming from a place of conversion at all.
0: Well said.
1: And so the ultimate sign is the resurrection of the Lord. And so now talking about our Blessed Mother and this and Our Lady of Mount Carmel, under that title, Our Lady of Mount Carmel is clearly connected with the devotion to the brown scapular of Our Lady of Mount Carmel.
0: Of course.
1: And all of that begins with a sign. It's the sign that our Holy Father Elijah, who I says we celebrate on the 20th of July, mm-hmm. the sign that he saw after God commanded him to pray that there would be no rain for 3 years. And this was in order to win back the wayward hearts of his lukewarm, fence-sitting, chosen people, the frozen chosen, and in their indifference, calling back their hearts to a total love, because their hearts had been divided. They were serving Baal, who was notorious or who had the reputation for being a god that had power over nature, the weather, the rainfall, of which desert people were dependent for their livelihood and crops. And so they were like, well, gosh, if God isn't answering us, well, let's turn to this Baal guy. Maybe he's going to hook us up, you know?
0: Yeah.
1: Times are tough. We'll try anything we can get.
0: Whatever works.
1: Whatever works, you know? Yeah. And so our Lord's like, you know what? I need to teach these guys a lesson.
0: I love it.
1: And so he's like, Elijah, come on, bro. I need to use you to do it. I don't need to, but that's just how I roll. And then Elijah comes on the scene. The Lord tells him, pray that it doesn't rain for 3 years.
0: Wow.
1: To show that you, my servant, representing me, that I, the Lord God of hosts, am the creator of all, and I, before whom there is no other gods, I'm the one that's in charge. I'm the one that says when it's going to rain and when it isn't. That's in my hands. That's my department. Thank you very much. Let's get these festering phonies and imposters, Baal and the others, out of the way. And so after the 3 years of that drought taking place, our Lord calls Elijah again. He says, now I need you to pray that there's going to be rain. Mm-hmm. So our Lord always works through his prophets. And then what is the first sign of the rain? There's the sign. It's the little cloud. Mm-hmm. And the early church fathers interpreted that little cloud as being the prophesied virgin that is explicitly prophesied in Isaiah, mm-hmm. that would be whose womb, the virgin womb, would become the wellspring of the Savior who would bring us the living water to quench our thirst for forgiveness, mercy, salvation. And so this sign, God always working through different signs. And then the other way that we see our Blessed Mother as the sign, a sign appeared in the sky and just before chapter 12 of Revelation, yep. that we're also familiar with.
0: Oh, very much.
1: And the sign appeared in the sky, and it was the Ark of the New Covenant, yep. clothed with the sun and all the rest.
0: Yep.
1: And that's our Blessed Mother.
0: Amen.
1: So she's always very, very active in salvation history from the Annunciation to the Ascension and to the end of time. And so our Carmelite family was on the verge of being dismantled.
0: Wow.
1: And in the face of this crisis, mm-hmm. our Father General, Simon Stock, an Englishman, he implores our Blessed Mother and says, please rescue us because everything is falling apart and we might just be entirely extinguished from existence in your honor as for what we've been established to do. We might not be able to continue. And eventually, in the midst of that storm and desolation and darkness and borderline despair, possibly,
0: sure.
1: Our Lady came with a sign. And the sign was her robe, mm-hmm. representing her mantle, which is the protective garment that she would wear and cover her children in under her fold. And she promised by giving us this garment, whoever wears this in true devotion will not perish, but will obtain the grace of final perseverance.
0: Yep.
1: will not perish in the sense of be definitively separated from God and condemned, condemned. And that only means one thing. So Our Lady obtained the grace of her maternal protection to provide us all the graces that we need to persevere in the life of Christ.
0: Amen.
1: And so that apparition took place on July 16th, and that's when we celebrate Our Lady Mount Carmel.
0: Father, I think it was an understatement when I said it was an somewhat of an important date for you Carmelites. Are you kidding me? This is amazing. I love it. Thanks for sharing that.
1: Well, I mean, and our whole order.
0: Yeah.
1: Our whole order was established primarily to give honor to the Blessed Mother in our true devotion to the Most Holy Trinity.
0: That's incredible.
1: And so the way that we do that, and that we're called to do that, is by living her interior life of divine intimacy with the Trinity.
0: Wow.
1: That's our call.
0: There's gold in those comments there, Father. Wow. Stay with us, family. It's Monday, so it's Carmelite Spirituality. We're going to get to John of the Cross and much more, but I twisted Father's arm to tell us about Our Lady of Mount Carmel. Aren't you glad we did that? Stay with us, folks. We'll be back. I'm Father Robert and Terry, that's me. We're too blessed to be stressed. We'll be back after a moment.

0: Welcome back to the Truth and Justice Show. It's amazing what we can learn from Carmelite spirituality about the salvation of Jesus Christ, okay? Because that's what it's all about. It's not about Simon Stock. It's about our Lord and Savior, Jesus Christ. Yeah. Father, if you have any more comments, fine. If not, we can move on to John of the Cross. It's up to you.
1: Adelante, let's move.
0: I like that. Go ahead.
1: Siempre adelante, no hay marcha atrás.
0: Always.
1: All right, St. John of the Cross. When we're talking about St. John of the Cross, like you just said right now, Terry, it's all about our Lord Jesus Christ. And yeah. Anybody who's fallen in love with him is inspired by just that emphatic emphasis of the centrality of our faith on our Lord Jesus as living Lord, as risen among us in a personally active, dynamic way through the Holy Spirit. And everything about Carmelite spirituality is pure gospel.
0: Amen.
1: And it's really the essence of what it means to live life in Christ. And when talking about John of the Cross, we're looking at the gospel at its most beautiful lens. And it's namely through the eyes of the fullness of love and freedom. Mm. And trying to understand what does it mean to be fully, goodness gracious, to be fully alive in the beauty of Christ. Mm-hmm. And so this is St. John's gospel, St. John of the Cross's gospel. It's very much, he's very much a bird of the same feather as St. John the Evangelist, pun intended.
0: I hear you.
1: Both are eagles.
0: Isn't that interesting?
1: Yeah. And so St. John of the Cross, and I want to start with this.
0: Yes, Father.
1: He says in, I believe it's in some of his minor works, in one of his minor works, mm-hmm. to love God intensely as he desires to be loved. God loves to be intensely loved. Why? Because he's a narcissist? No. It's because it's only by doing so that our life is magnified. It's enlarged.
0: Well, isn't it fair to say we find our happiness in loving God?
1: Absolutely. It's 100% fair. And in fact, another thing to complement that is we cannot become who we are created to be unless we love him.
0: Amen.
1: We can't.
0: I agree.
1: And yes, so to love God intensely means that's going to tap into all of our potentials for what is true, good, and beautiful, and what it means to be fully human, made in the image of God's divine likeness. And so it's in our best interest. We owe it to ourselves to do so.
0: It's good time management. I'm sorry. That's one of these business things, you know?
1: Absolutely. In fact, it's the only reason why we've even given the gift of time.
0: Exactly.
1: It's to fulfill this purpose. And we'll be judged on all the ways in which we squandered our time and have neglected this purpose.
0: Amen.
1: That's going to be a big lens of the criteria of that judgment is, you know, how did we use the gift of time? Great. Did we fulfill our purpose?
0: Great point.
1: To love God intensely. And only in the ways that we loved God with all our heart, mind, soul, and strength, that's the only, and our neighbor as ourselves as an expression of that, that's the only thing that's going to last.
0: Yep.
1: Everything is going to be burned up in the fire. Everything else is going up in flames, baby. Well, say goodbye. Said. And so this is it. This is it, you know. And then to take John of the Cross at another one of his words.
0: Yeah.
1: Learn to love God. Learn to love as God desires to be loved. And abandon your own ways of acting. Let me say that again. Learn to love as God desires to be loved and abandon your own ways of acting. So how is that an echo of the gospel? Jesus says, if you love me, keep my commandments.
0: Yep.
1: He says, not you know, love me with whatever sincerity in your way. Love me in your way. He says, no, love me in my way. I am the way. Mm-hmm. And so the commandments show us the way of true love.
0: There you go.
1: In living according to the nature of our humanity and the moral order of nature and divine law.
0: Yeah.
1: And so, but what I like about this one here, learn to love as God desires to be loved. It reminds me of marriage and the love languages. Because a lot of times when marriages are in conflict,
0: yes,
1: one of the things, because this is a multivalent reality, mm-hmm. but one of the things that can be a struggle where a couple can get stuck is when one party says, I don't know what's wrong. I do everything that I think I do everything that I'm supposed to do, and she's still not happy.
0: I've heard that over.
1: So in other words, another way of saying that, according to the five love languages, so to speak, is, you know, I'm throwing out the trash. I'm picking up after the dog. Nobody else is doing it. The kids don't do it. I'm the one that has to do it. And, you know, and then I go and bust my buns at work all day. I make sure that the garage is not a mess. You know, I get out all the Christmas decorations from the basement when you ask me to. I do all the honey to-do list on the fridge. What else do you want from me? So that's loving God according to your love language. And your love language in this case is giving, gift giving. You know, service, rather. Sure. Not gift giving, service, acts of service. And, but the woman is like, that's not just what I want. I got other ways that I need to be loved. My love language is I need some quality time. Yeah, I can never talk to you. You don't listen to me. And so it's like, you never buy me a gift. I said I want this for my birthday. You don't give me that. You don't give me nothing. And so to learn how to love as your spouse desires to be loved, okay? Abandon your own way of acting. Don't just rest on your laurels that, okay, I'm loving in the way that makes me comfortable, in the way that I know that mm-hmm. comes automatic and safe for me. No, get out of that comfort zone,
0: yep.
1: and learn how to love in the way that your spouse needs to be loved. Yep. Try to learn her love language. Well, as Christians, we got to learn God's love language, baby.
0: Yep.
1: What is God's love language? It's his eternal word.
0: Mm-hmm.
1: But how do I know the love language of the eternal word if I'm not in his word?
0: Right.
1: If I don't know the word.
0: Right.
1: If I don't know the word of God, if I don't know the New Testament, and if I don't know the New Testament as echoed and lived out and exemplified in the lives of the saints, how am I going to know God's love language? You know, I can't just get my cue from, you know, what the world says or what, you know, wishy-washy, watered-down Catholicism says. I got to go straight to the word.
0: Amen.
1: And the lives of the saints who lived out that word better than anybody. So learning how to love as God desires to be loved and abandoning our own ways of acting is an important thing. So how does God desire to be loved? All right, let's break it down into 3 points.
0: Okay.
1: Number one, humility. Number two, okay. detachment. Oh, sorry. Number two, deep prayer.
0: Mm-hmm.
1: Number three, detachment. And the detachment will be, or no, deeper conversion. Let's call it deeper conversion, okay. with an emphasis on detachment as a way of the cross, understanding the way of the cross. So, number one, humility. I may have said this before, but...
0: Repeat it.
1: Yeah. To be taken with love for a soul, St. John of the Cross says, to be taken with love for a soul, God does not look upon its greatness, but upon the greatness of its humility. I don't care how much money you make. I don't care how big the house you live in is. I don't care how up to date and expensive your car is and how many you got. I don't care what kind of shoes you wear. I don't care how many shoes you got. You know, yeah. I don't care about any of that. I don't care about your status and the degrees that you have behind your name. That doesn't lead to greatness.
0: No.
1: It's the greatness of humility.
0: Yeah.
1: How much you realize that everything you have is a gift.
0: Amen.
1: And your greatest gift is your weakness if you know how to embrace it. Humility. Jesus, God Almighty, our Lord, he's attracted to humble souls.
0: Yes.
1: Our Blessed Mother, as a reflection of the wisdom of God and the beauty of God, is attracted to humble souls. That's why she appears in her private official approved revelations, appearances, apparitions. She appears to the childlike or the children.
0: Amen.
1: And this has been how God has worked from the beginning of time. He chooses the lowly to scatter the proud, and our Blessed Mother knows that firsthand the best. So our Lord is attracted to humility, and that's what makes us great. You know, those who humble themselves shall be exalted, our Lord says. St. John of the Cross continues, the love of God in the pure and simple soul is always active. God's love is always active in a soul that is pure of heart, that is simple, that is childlike, that is humble. God's love will be active in that soul.
0: Wow.
1: So if there's no humility, there's not going to be pure love.
0: Wow. I just looked at my Fulton Sheen book, The Quotable Sheen, about humility, and he's basically saying similar things that you're saying.
1: Oh, you know, Archbishop Sheen is a master. He's a total master, not only of philosophy and theology, but he so much knew the science of the saints, like the back of his hand, and having lived it, that he transmits it. And everything he says, he's transmitting the wisdom of the saints in ways that is very his own language, according to American culture, and that speaks to our times.
0: And just a quick note, because it's July 20th, on July 31st, our local bishop, Bishop Brian, here in the San Gabriel Valley, is coming for a 5 o'clock Mass. And after Mass, he's going to be blessing our statue, which is made out of marble, 2,500-pound marble statue of Fulton J. Sheen. All of you in Southern California are welcome to join us for the 5 o'clock Mass with the bishop. And then after the blessing, we'll have a little celebration. So I had to throw that in.
1: Is it October
0: 30th? No, July 31st.
1: July 31st, St. Ignatius. Okay, great.
0: Yeah, St. Ignatius of Loyola is the feast day. 5 o'clock, it's a Friday night.
1: Mm-hmm.
0: So you're welcome. Also, Father, we've got several of our priest friends who have a devotion to Fulton Sheen are going to be there for that Mass also. Okay.
1: That's great.
0: Keep going, Father. I didn't mean to.
1: All right, so now we're going to, we're asking the question, how does God desire to be loved? We looked at humility. Number two.
0: Deeper prayer. Next.
1: Yep, we're in a deeper prayer now. So here's a little John of the Cross maxim for Lectio Divina. Seek by reading, and you will find by meditating. Knock in prayer, and the door will be opened in contemplation. Mm. All right, let's break that down.
0: Yeah.
1: Our Lord says in the Holy Gospel, seek and you shall find. Once we've experienced that, one of the initial conversions where we begin to actively seek God and growth in the life of grace by studying our own faith and not taking that for granted, that responsibility. And we start to read. And we seek God's face by reading. We seek to grow in his friendship and not through knowledge of him. To that knowledge to help us inspire love. And so we seek by reading, and we find what we're looking for in this wisdom of relationship. We find that by meditating on what we're reading and knowing how to meditate.
0: Fantastic. Deep prayer, what Father's covering right now, John of the Cross. Stay with us, family. I'm going to say it again, Father. I'm too blessed to be stressed. I'm too anointed to be disappointed. And if hope was money, Father Robert and Terry Barber would be billionaires, because our hope is in Jesus Christ. Stay with us, family. We'll be back after a very quick break.

0: Welcome back to the Truth and Justice Show. Father Roberts here for Carmelite Spirituality. John of the Cross, you just review, you had humility, deep prayer, and deeper conversion. So we're on deep prayer. Can you continue, please, Father?
1: Yeah, so we're talking about St. John of the Cross's little summary of Lectio Divina according to one of his maxims of love. Mm-hmm. He says, seek by reading and you will find by meditating. How do we meditate? Most Christians and Catholic Christians don't know how to meditate. It's not the same. We don't mean the same thing in Christianity when using the term meditating as it's used in Far Eastern religions.
0: Right.
1: And that's a different discussion. So how do we reflect deeply with the intellect on the knowledge of truth? Mm. How do we engage it with our mind?
0: Mm-hmm.
1: In order to deepen our understanding and thus allow our faith to grow firmer roots and so as to produce greater fruits for God's glory. The second part of that, seek by reading and you will find by meditating. Knock in prayer and the door will be opened in contemplation. So we knock in prayer. There's different forms of prayer. And prayer is indispensable for growth in the spiritual life. There's no holiness without prayer.
0: Amen.
1: And prayer is way more than just lip service. So we have to understand that.
0: Father, can I just interrupt you like I usually do? Because I think of what St. Alphonsus Liguori, a doctor of the church, says, that if one prays, one will be saved. If one doesn't pray, you will not be saved.
1: Right.
0: That's just it's the same thing. Isn't it interesting that the saints are basically on the same page?
1: Absolutely. And they have the same Holy Spirit. And that's why they're on the same page. Yeah. And
0: tell me,
1: it's just so beautiful, you know, our Catholic faith when we see it through the lens of the wisdom of the saints, because as you said at the beginning of the show, it's all about Jesus Christ.
0: Amen.
1: And the saints don't take away from that in the least. They magnify it. They glorify it to the heights,
0: right,
1: to the utmost. Why? Because all of the saints are like, the mystery of Christ and the splendor of his beauty in a new human person, in a new time and space, culture, and everything else. And so they're all out of their love for Christ. It's the Holy Spirit bringing about in different souls, mm-hmm, the paschal mystery of what God accomplished in his Son being reproduced in microcosm and throughout his creation and other human beings in a way that is part of drawing us into his Trinitarian love as one family,
0: yes,
1: in divine life. This is in the life of the Trinity. And so all of the saints represent, they're all echoes of Christ and icons of Christ's majesty and glory, maximized, magnified in individual human souls. So they are going to say different the same things essentially, and yet at the same time, being human beings,
0: yeah,
1: they didn't always get along.
0: That's true.
1: You know, Jerome and Saints Jerome and Augustine didn't get along.
0: Nope.
1: Peter and Paul didn't get along.
0: Nope.
1: You know, Mary and Martha didn't get along. A lot of people didn't get along. So yeah, the love one another part is a big part of our sanctification, and it don't come easy for anybody.
0: No.
1: All right, so knock in prayer and the door will be open in contemplation. Contemplation is a receiving. It's the receiving of the living water of the Spirit of the risen Lord. It's the receiving of grace. It's grace experienced in the depths of your being. And it's not because of your doing. It's a pure gift from God, as the Catechism so clearly represents our sacred tradition. And so we knock in prayer, and prayer can take on many different forms, personal and communal, adoration, praise, thanksgiving, petition, intercession, you know, vocal prayer, meditative prayer. But ultimately, it's in contemplation where the floodgates are opened,
0: yeah,
1: where we receive. Salvation is a gift that is received, not earned, not achieved, not deserved. It's received as pure gift from our Master and Savior Jesus, from our Heavenly Father. It's received. And that's why the soul is referred to in the feminine in spirituality, because the soul receives the gift of faith, the gift of grace, the gift of salvation. Speaking of which, in light of that emphasis of the absolute primacy of God and grace for our salvation, one of my favorite sayings of the saints is when he in one of the colloquies or soliloquies, cries out the devotional sentiment of acknowledging to the Lord, "Lord, what else is your salvation but receiving from you the gift of loving you?"
0: Amen.
1: Yeah.
0: Well said.
1: And that's so much, that's so much Carmelite spirituality right there.
0: Wow.
1: Yeah. So John of the Cross. All right, let's keep going.
0: Yeah.
1: Now, the language God hears best, we were talking about what is God's love language.
0: Right, right.
1: The language God hears best is the language of silent love.
0: Mm.
1: It's not primarily Latin, Aramaic, Greek. It's silent love.
0: Yeah.
1: And this is the language he hears best, but the reality is a lot of people don't like to shut up and be quiet and listen.
0: I'm one of them. I know. I struggle with that.
1: Especially if we're extroverted.
0: Exactly.
1: You know, and we think out loud. And so to be silent is not our native tongue. It's not our mother tongue. You know, it doesn't come natural to us. And so learning how to be quiet, learning how to quiet our heart.
0: Yeah.
1: And to quiet our heart with deep love, that's the purpose. You know, it's not just like, you know, it's like, how do I be quiet for the sake of love? How do I allow myself to be enveloped in silence?
0: Yeah.
1: And for a lot of people, especially people who have experienced trauma, I say that with total reverence.
0: Sure.
1: Those who have experienced trauma, being silent could be so scary,
0: mm-hmm.
1: because you don't know what's going to come up. And it can feel so overwhelming. And just the thought of it can make people start feeling anxious.
0: Yeah.
1: Enveloped in silence. And, you know, all of this is about, it's not about methods. It's about relationship. It's not transactional. It's relational. And so in order to feel safe in being silent in God's presence, we have to have a good image of God. We have to recognize the beauty of who God has revealed himself to be in Jesus, you know, to see God through the lens of how we see Jesus in the Gospels, so tenderly welcoming children, not rejecting them as the disciples did. Mm-hmm. Seeing Jesus, you know, in the image of the good shepherd who leaves the 99 for the one. Nobody, no shepherd in their right mind does that, but it's the radicalness of love. Seeing Jesus in the person of the father, the prodigal son, who goes after his son and runs after him and hugs him and showers him with, adorns him with all of his greatest gifts. To see Jesus as the one who comes after the tax collector and invites him to be one of his friends when everybody else wanted to throw him under the bus.
0: Mm-hmm.
1: You know, this is God.
0: Yeah.
1: This is the image that God wants of himself, that he revealed of himself, that he wants to be he wants us to relate to himself through Jesus.
0: Mm-hmm.
1: He is the way, the truth, and the life. This is the image of God par excellence, Jesus, the incarnate Son, the Word. And all those images, let alone his words and his actions, are meant to give us this confidence that it's okay to come to him. We don't have to be afraid. We don't have to be fearful of coming to him. On a false notion, which is part of our fallen nature's go-to knee-jerk reaction when the invitation is presented, is, you know, I'm not worthy, and I need to get my life cleaned up first. I need to fix my life before I can present it to him. Well, that just don't work. And so we come to him as we are, not as we should be. And it's his love that changes us to become who we're meant to be. And so it's okay to rest in him, as he says, you know, come to me and I will give you rest. And this rest is silent rest. It's quiet. It's peace and quiet. It's restoration. You know, like when you go to a hospital, when people are healing, you know, there's certain delicate trauma units or where babies are born,
0: mm-hmm.
1: you know, there's signs everywhere.
0: Mm-hmm.
1: Healing is taking place.
0: Yeah, that's a good point.
1: That's the silence. That's in order for healing to take place in our soul, we got to learn how to be quiet.
0: Mm.
1: There can be no healing if there's no holy silence. And the more silent we can become in the Holy Spirit's silence, the more that we're going to be healed. And so it's a path to healing, this silent love. This is one of the most important love languages of God that we got to learn if we're gonna live the life of the risen Lord, if we're gonna experience the resurrection of His Spirit. You know, it's not all, you know, like, you know, these how I feel emotionally, yeah, and you know, all of this erotic sense of praising and worshiping God.
2: Right.
1: You know, that can only go so far. I mean, that might be fine in the beginning to you know, convert me out of the way of the world. Mm-hmm. To win me over initially, but it's not going to be enough to sustain me for the long haul. And it's this deeper healing through silence, contemplative union that brings about more transformation. Because the other part is just the beginning of transformation. But when we go deeper, it requires this stuff.
0: Father, when you talk about silence, isn't it a good idea to, if you have an opportunity to be there before the Blessed Sacrament, with silence? Because I find that our Lord's, I feel, I get the impression when I'm there before our Lord, our Eucharistic King, that it gives me inspiration to really realize I'm there in the presence of Christ in a very special way. The Vatican Council calls it, you know, par excellence. So mm-hmm. Does that make sense to you?
1: Well, of course.
0: Yeah.
1: Yeah. In fact, that's one of the most important ways, I think, that thanks to this devotion becoming so popular now in the Western mm-hmm. tradition,
0: yeah,
1: that most people have, you know, in large part, their only sense of silence in prayer. Even that can be challenging because, you know, we've all gone to adoration chapels where the older generations, especially in like Hispanic culture, for example, they don't know how to pray interiorly. The only way they know how to pray is vocal prayer. So even when they're in a place of silence, you could still hear them saying their prayers whispered in, you know, under their breath,
0: yeah,
1: because they don't know how to pray any other way. They don't know how to go inside.
0: Well said. And I want to encourage you folks to stay with us. We're going to take the last break for one more segment on John of the Cross. We went through humility, deeper prayer, deeper conversion, silent love. This is all fundamental to the gospel of Jesus Christ. Stay with us, family. We'll be back with more on the Truth and Justice Show, Carmelite Spirituality.

0: Welcome back to the Truth and Justice Show. Just a friendly reminder, we have our Spiritual Warfare Conference August 1st coming up soon with Joshua Charles. And we also have Dr. Sandoval coming. And they're going to be talking about the early church fathers like Anthony of the Desert, St. Anthony of the Desert. What do they have to say regarding spiritual warfare? It's going to be eye-opening, and I want you to know there's still room here at the Sacred Heart Chapel. If you want to join us, go to vmpr.org, check out events, and go ahead and register, whether you're streaming it or being here in person, or just call the office, 877-526-2151. And if you don't want to use a computer and you like, just call in and say, sign me up, I'll do that for you. All right, Father, let's get back to your Carmelite spirituality, John of the Cross, our last segment for the day.
1: Okay, let's see if we can knock this out in terms of completing the most essential points here. Mm-hmm. We were looking at humility, and now we're looking at deeper prayer. Mm-hmm. The silent prayer of resting in God is related to what it means to possess peace of soul. Mm. How do I guard the tranquility of my heart?
0: Oh, that's a great question.
1: Serenity, the serenity prayer, which is so powerful and popular. Serenity. And so this is what it means to rest in God, is to possess this serenity, to be given this serenity. Mm-hmm. But what do I need to do to prepare the way for it? What do I need to do to guard my peace? And now we go to the second one, which is deep conversion. The third point, deep conversion. And the approach to deep conversion that I want to look at is the area of detachment.
0: Mm, great topic.
1: Detachment.
0: Wow.
1: Now, let me begin with using my dad as an example. Mm-hmm. My dad is a wonderful human being. I love him dearly. I'm grateful to God for the gift of who he is.
0: Yes.
1: And he's often told me, you know, son, I really don't need to live on much to be happy. I'm not a materialistic person. And he says, I love living simple, a simple life, et cetera. Awesome. On the other hand, another part of who he is he's always styled himself as an outlaw. And what he means by that, kind of like the independent logo, mm-hmm. is he doesn't like to be held bound by anybody.
0: I get it.
1: He's a free soul. It's like on the drive over here from Alhambra, you see the Harley Davidson store on the right of the freeway
0: and on the 10,
1: yeah, and it says your bike, your rules, freedom.
0: Yep.
1: You know, and so that sense of independent outlaw, like I'm a law unto myself.
0: Yep.
1: Because I don't want to be in bondage to anybody. And my dad, so much so, he is a biker, but he never joined any official bike gang, though he was recruited to, because he, according to him anyway, he says, I don't want to be under somebody else's authority.
0: Wow, he's really extreme on that. That's amazing.
1: Yeah, he says, once you're in, they control you. And so I say all that in virtue of leading to this point of detachment.
0: Yeah.
1: That's a very worldly example, that what I just described there. It's not a virtuous thing at all. But John of the Cross, using similar language, will point us in the direction of virtue.
0: Mm.
1: And he says, desire to be subject to nothing.
0: Wow.
1: Desire to be subject to nothing. That means humbling ourselves to submit our heart to God alone. Desiring to be subject to nothing means don't allow other desires to dominate you.
0: Mm.
1: Other than the desire for God.
0: Amen. Well said.
1: That's hard, though.
0: Oh,
1: easier said than done.
0: Yep.
1: Easier said than done, because not only does the desires of the flesh battle against the soul, wage war against the soul, as the New Testament says, St. Peter and Paul, but there's spiritual desires that can be disordered because they're rooted in self-love and not a pure love of God. And so there's a lot of pruning that needs to happen for us to find this rest, to be at peace, truly deeper peace. And so there's false peace. There's the peace of getting whatever you want. There's that, but that's a false peace. It's building a castle on sand or a castle made of sand, as Jimi Hendrix would say. And and it'll fall in the ocean. It's going to swift in the ocean eventually. And so desiring to be subject to nothing, even the good things, if it's not ordered towards God, can be a disruption of peace of soul. Mm. And so the radical detachment that John of the Cross teaches is nothing other than the pure gospel of our Lord Jesus when he says, you cannot be my disciple unless you renounce all your possessions. Then you follow me. In other words, we're not free if we're still seeking things outside of God. Yeah. If I'm still seeking satisfaction and contentment in the creature rather than in the creator. Yeah. And that's not just what I can buy at the mall.
0: Right.
1: That's not just based on possessions and appearances. It's also based on relationships. Jesus says, you cannot love mother or father. You cannot love son or daughter, husband or wife, brother or sister. If you love them more than me, you're not worthy of me.
0: Right.
1: In other words, your heart is still in slavery. You're submitting your essence. You're submitting the deepest part of your identity to a human being. And they will disappoint you. And you're made for more than them, as good as they are, as much as you should love them and they deserve to be loved. Mm-hmm. And as much as they are a gift from me, they are not me.
0: Right.
1: And so therefore, if you choose them first, you're putting me in the back seat.
0: Right.
1: And I'm the one that gave you the car to begin with.
0: That's cute.
1: So, our St. John of the Cross says, how can the heart that belongs to one belong completely to the other? Mm-hmm. Jesus, our Lord, says, you can't serve two masters. If you're going to love one, the other one's going to be upset.
0: Yep.
1: You can have two wives. They're going to be constantly at each other's necks.
0: Of course.
1: Imagine, one is enough. Imagine having two. They're going to be constantly at each other's necks, you know? And so what St. John of the Cross is saying about desire is, if I give my whole desire to my sense of identity being that I am a Portugal soccer fan. My team is Portugal, and I live for the World Cup every 4 years. And boy, let me tell you, I'll pay anything it takes to get to that front, to be in the front row when my team is playing. And I mean, I make a religion out of it. I mean, I get real religious about it, you know. I'll bring everything out, you know, the barbecue, the coolers, the wardrobe, the colors, everything, the flags. I'll paint my face. I'll take off my shirt, everything. I go crazy. And so when my team wins, when Portugal scores, I tell you, man, I go ballistic. I lose it. I go wild. I act like I just hit the jackpot and I made it to heaven. You know, when they lose, oh man, don't talk to me. I'm in the dumps. I got no hope left. I got no life left. And nobody who gives themselves to anything completely, if you love intensely with all your heart, mind, soul, and strength, sports, this, that, him, her, and it's not Christ, then you're given that space, that throne.

0: and you put your whole identity and you stuck your whole happiness into this, what happened when it's gone? What's left of you? Ain't nothing left. Ain't nothing left. Because you've already rejected the cornerstone.
1: Yep.
0: And then the majority of the people, you know, when we go to Catholic funerals, they have no, you know, cultural Catholicism without conversion and evangelization. They got no consciousness of this. So they think that, you know, good old Uncle Freddie and, you know, Grandpa Joe, just by being a good guy, goes straight to heaven.
1: I hear it all the time.
0: Straight to heaven.
1: Yep.
0: Even though, and then you get this eulogy. Oh, yeah, great. He was a big 49er fan. You know, that was his life. Every day you couldn't get him off the TV on Sundays. You know, he never went to church. But boy, the Niner game was on and you couldn't get him away from that. Never seen him in church one day. Here he is in his casket. He's got a rosary around his hand. I never seen that man pray the rosary in my life. You know, it's a joke. It's all a sham.
1: Terrible. I know.
0: We're fooling ourselves.
1: Exactly.
0: Mm-mm.
1: Well, Father, I'm going to close the show in a minute here, and I want to encourage everybody to come back next Monday for a continuation of this, because it's so important. And I you kind of set the stage. I've been ending all of the shows here at the Truth and Justice Show with something that says exactly what you're saying, because I do 200 funerals. I did one this morning, and the guy was a Vietnam vet. And can I tell you, he was a sports nut. I heard. And that was his life. And guess what?
0: Can't take it with you.
1: Can't take it with us. And he had all the, they showed me all.
0: There ain't no U-Haul behind the hearse.
1: Exactly. And that's why I say this. Life is short and death is sure. The hour of death remains obscure. People don't know when they're going to die. A soul you have and only one. If that be lost, all hope is gone. Waste not your time, while time shall last. You know, sports, you talked about that. For after death, 'tis ever past. There's no baseball games, no football games when you die.
2: Bye-bye.
1: Exactly. The all-seeing God, your judge, will be. Or heaven or hell is your destiny. All earthly things will flee away. Eternity shall ever stay. And Father, you made that point abundantly clear with John of the Cross. He understood that.
0: That's for sure.
1: And now we have our turn. Because guess what? Life is short and eternity is forever. Last time I looked, Father Robert, nobody gets out alive. We're all going to have to face it. Can we get a blessing, please?
0: May the blessing of Almighty God, the Father, the Son, and the Holy Spirit come down on you to give you rest and peace of soul. In Jesus' name.
1: Amen, folks. Stay back this for next Monday. And we'll have Father Robert, God willing, here with us on Monday, the 27th of July, to continue this really powerful spirituality of the Carmelites and how it's helping us fall deeper in love with Jesus Christ and his bride, the church. Thank you for supporting us here at Virgin Most Powerful Radio. And we'll talk to you next week. God bless.

0: peace be to you. And may I tell you a story about a bishop and a priest? Because these stories might be a very fitting introduction to a sacrament that has to do with the government of the church, namely holy orders. This first story I am familiar with because it was told to me by a fellow prisoner of the bishop. This good bishop was put into a communist prison in China, and through persecutions and beatings, his weight fell to about 90 pounds. Covered with vermin, prison sores, wearing a black stocking cap and a black kimono, he was unable to walk by himself. He always had to be supported by two fellow Chinese prisoners. Providentially, however, he was the only one in prison that was ever given bread and wine. Communists did not know why they gave it to him. But at any rate, he had it. If they knew that he was going to read Mass with the bread and wine, they certainly would never have given it to him. And this person in prison with him told me that no Mass in a Gothic cathedral, with all the pomp and splendor of liturgy, could ever equal the beauty of that Mass that was said by the bishop as he leaned against the prison wall with the tin tray before him, moving his fingers, saying over the bread, "This is my body." And over the wine, "This is my blood." And then secretly afterwards, passing out communion to those who shared his faith. He was put in a death march, where later on he perished. And a communist colonel who was in charge of the march put a sack around his neck, weighed about 30 pounds. It was so tied that as he marched, the rope would gradually tighten. The sack would become heavier and the bishop would eventually be choked to death. As the march began, this fellow prisoner told me that he broke ranks and went up to the communist colonel and shouted at him, "Don't do that! Look at the man!" It was a kind of an ecce homo. The communist colonel looked at him as if for the first time in his life he really saw suffering. And then he said to the one who interrupted him, "Get back in line, you dog." The death march began. And this friend of mine who told me this narrative said that he tried to peer through the marching lines of the prisoners to see if he could catch a sight of the bishop, supported by two fellow Chinese prisoners. After about a mile, he saw him. The bishop was still standing, but the sack was not on his back. The sack was on the back of the communist colonel. I asked, "What happened?" He said the communist colonel put it on his own back. "And why?" He said, "I think he was edified by the patience and resignation of the good bishop. In any case, the communist was arrested for having done that service. And the last we heard of him was that he was in prison." The other story is about a priest. Communist told this priest to strip himself. He stripped himself to a point where He had left only his shoes and stockings. They started beating him about the head and the body with rods, the head. He leaned over and began taking off his shoes and stockings. And they said, "Leave them on. Why do you want to take them off?" He said, "Because I want to die like our Lord." Where do bishops and priests come from? They come from a sacrament. It will be recalled that there are two social sacraments, matrimony and holy orders. In the natural order, man and woman propagate the human species. God has elevated this to a sacrament of matrimony. In the natural order, too, there must be government. In the divine supernatural order, in the mystical body of Christ, there must be government. And the sacrament of government of the mystical body is holy orders. And in this government, there are degrees, there's order, there's hierarchy. And the division of these orders is principally three: deaconship, priesthood, and episcopacy. Our blessed Lord, therefore, at the night of the Last Supper, and all during his public life, as a matter of fact, chose human instruments to mediate between himself and the world. As Scripture says, they are to be the ministers and dispensers of the mysteries of God. And again in the Epistle of the Hebrews we read, "The purpose for which any high priest is chosen from among his fellow men and made a representative of men in their dealings with God is to offer gifts and sacrifices in expiation for their sins." But inasmuch as we are dispensers of the great mysteries of God, why did he not choose angels? Well, because sympathy, compassion, and suffering together with one who has already suffered would be lacking to an angel. An angel would not have that common denominator. Is not this the whole principle of the Incarnation? Did not our Lord come down, take upon himself our human nature, become a kind of a slave, and as Scripture said, in order that he might have compassion on us, share our woes, share our wounds? No one from that point on could never say that God does not know what it is to be human. Even the very one thing that was lacking in his nature, namely the quality of femininity, he compensated for by calling Mary to suffer alongside of him, or rather at the foot of his cross in his passion. So our Lord, therefore, was able to lay hold of us simply because he shared something in common with us. That is why God chose us. Weak creatures. So God chose us poor weak creatures, therefore, as Cardinal Newman has put it, for the sake of those with whom we deal. He has sent forth for the ministry of reconciliation not angels, but men. He has sent forth your brethren to you, not beings of some unknown nature and some strange blood, but of your own bone, of your own flesh, to preach to you. It is your brethren that he has appointed, no one else. Sons of Adam, sons of your nature, the same by nature, differing only in grace and in power. Men like you exposed to temptations, to the same temptations, to the same warfare within and without, with the same three deadly enemies, the world, the flesh, and the devil, with the same human, the same wayward heart, differing only as the power of God has changed and rules it. So it is, therefore, we are not angels from heaven that speak to you, but men whom grace and grace alone has made to differ from you. What a strange anomaly this is. All is perfect, all is heavenly, all is glorious in the dispensation which Christ has vouchsafed to us, except the persons of his ministers, his priests. He dwells on our altar, the most holy, the most high. The angels fall down before him. And yet the priests, so set apart, so consecrated, they with their girdle of celibacy and their maniple of sorrow are sons of Adam, sons of sinners of a fallen nature, which they have not put off, though it is renewed through grace. Every priest is a kind of a mediator between God and man, bringing God to man and man to God. This is the way he continues the priesthood of our blessed Lord. Our Lord was not a priest because he was eternally begotten by the Father. Our Lord was a priest because he had a human nature, which he could offer up for our salvation. And so we too, continuing that priesthood, are something like Jacob's ladder. It reaches up to the heavens, and yet at the same time, it is placed on the earth. Therefore, every priest is a kind of another Christ, having vertical relations to Christ in heaven and horizontal relations to men on earth. First, a word about bishops. Bishops are the successors of the apostles. When one reads sacred scripture, one finds our blessed Lord giving them many powers. Our Lord, for example, said that like him, they are the light of the world. Like him, they are the shepherds of Christian people. Like him, they are the door through which the flock will enter into the holy city. A bishop is consecrated not just primarily for a diocese. He is consecrated primarily for the world. Because our Lord said to his apostles, "Go ye into the world." It is only for jurisdictional reasons that a bishop has a diocese. But his primary responsibility is the world itself. Therefore, the missions of the church are not foundlings on the doorsteps of a chancery office. All peoples of the world weigh upon his heart. What would you think, for example, of a person that was so very much concerned with his own heart that he tied a tourniquet around his arms and also around his legs? And if he were asked the reason for doing so, he might say, "Well, I find that my blood is going out to the extremities of my body. It is rather wasting its strength. And therefore, since I want to preserve my strength, I'm going to keep all the blood in my heart and near it." After a while, the heart would not function. So too, if a bishop cut himself off from the extremities of the mystical body of Christ, from Africa and Asia and Latin America, speaking here of a bishop of the United States, why, his own diocese, his own episcopacy would suffer. The right and left side of the heart have no communion directly with one another. They have communion only because the blood passes through one side of the heart, traverses the entire body, and then comes up to the other side. So too,
1: the other side.
0: Every bishop, every diocese, as in every parish, has communion with itself only in as much as it has communion with the entire mystical body of Christ. Whence comes this call to the priesthood and to holy orders? Sacred Scripture tells us that we must be called by God, as Aaron was. No one takes this office unto himself. As we said before, God does not always choose the best. St. Paul says, not many wise, not many noble, because the power is actually not in us, the power is in Christ. That's why he can choose, and that is why he calls weak vessels, frail earthenware, to be the bearers of his treasure. Now this vocation that comes to us is rather silent for the most part. God never comes down and shakes our bed and says to us, come on, get up, I want you to be a priest. It is rather a long, persistent calling. I can never remember a moment in my own life, for example, when I did not want to be a priest. That was the prayer of my first communion, that I would be a priest. But all the time that I was studying for it, I always felt very unworthy of it, and I feel more unworthy now. After all, the more we bring a painting to the sunlight, the more the imperfections are revealed. And the closer we look at ourselves in the light of the great high priest whom we are to represent, the more foul we see ourselves. We see the treasures that God has put into our hands and the very little interest that we have drawn frightens us. Each and every one of us is something like Simon Peter. Remember, Simon was the name that he had from his family. Peter was the name that our blessed Lord gave him. So in each and every one of us priests, there is this double nature. There is the Simon nature, that nature that we derive from our parents. Our poor, weak human body and mind and will. This is what God uses. Then on the other hand, there is this Peter nature, the call from God, the infusion of divine powers to forgive sins, to be a priest to renew the sacrifice of Calvary. And all the while, we feel our great powers, we feel our great weaknesses. We hope that people realize that the Simon nature in us must not blind them to the Peter power. It is interesting also to recall how St. Peter at the end of his life changed and became more humble. In the first epistle that he wrote just a few years before his death, he began his epistle by calling himself Peter, Apostle of Jesus Christ. The last epistle, written very shortly before his death, began, Simon Peter, servant and apostle of Jesus Christ. See how at the end of his life, he came back to his poor, weak Simon nature and united in both his priesthood and his episcopacy, the union of the human and the divine, and ended by calling himself the servant. That's what we are. Servants of our Lord and Savior, Jesus Christ. Jesus Christ. Our service is an arduous one. It involves labor not only in the fields or in the daytime, but also serving at night. There is no such thing as saying at the end of a day, well, I've done my duty for today. Rather, our Lord said, we have to call ourselves unprofitable servants. As a matter of fact, the less there is of self-satisfaction in our lives, the more zeal there is in his service. If we count the converts that we have made, we're very likely to begin by thinking that we made them, instead of our Lord himself. We cannot say, I built 3 rectories, now the bishop ought to make me a Monsignor. He still has to keep in his mind that he is an unprofitable servant. Labor union rules are not sufficient for us. We belong to a different union, where love, not ours, is the standard. When we think of all that our Lord has done for us, we really can never do enough. The word enough does not exist in love's vocabulary. It's very much like telling a mother who spent all night alongside of the bed of her sick child that she has done enough. Oh, yes, we know we are called the ambassadors of Christ, but we're also to be the victims of Christ. We know very well that our blessed Lord refused to distinguish between work and extra work, between being on duty and standing by, between walking 1 mile and another mile, between giving our coat and giving our cloak. No airs of self-complacency are divinely permitted. No self-pity, no pluming ourselves on our administrative talent. We are worthless servants when we have done our best. To our dear Lord alone belongs the merit and the glory of our services. To us belongs nothing but the gratitude and humility of being pardoned rebels. To sum it all up, on the one hand, we are the ambassadors of Christ. We are the channels of his power. And our principal and great act, of course, is Holy Mass. When we read the Mass, we, as it were, go to the hill of Calvary and with a giant hand take the cross with our blessed Lord upon it. Lift it out of that locale and then plant it down in Paris and Cairo and Tokyo in the poorest mission of the world. This is our work. To extend Christ's forgiveness of our sins, to give his blessing with our poor hands, and to see ourselves every day we mount the altar, wearing our chasuble, as hanging on to that chasuble, the millions and millions of souls in the world who know not Christ himself. When we take a host into our hand, we have to see our fingers gnarled from slavery in the salt mines of Siberia. We have to see our feet as bleeding feet of refugees, tramping westward towards barbed wire beyond which lies freedom. When we look at the candles, we are to think of the glow of the blast furnaces tended by gaunt men who have had their very lives squeezed out of them by those who deny economic justice. When our eyes look at the host, we have to see them as wet with the tears of the widow, and the suffering of the orphan, and the stole that is about our shoulders, like the stole of the Old Testament priest, we see bearing the stones of the 12 tribes. We see them as living stones, the burden of all of the churches and the people of the world. So we drag the whole of humanity to the altar, and there we join heaven and earth together. We merge our hands into Christ's hands, for he lives on to make intercession for us. We say with Peter, I will follow thee wherever thou goest, and yet We do not. We see sunlit meadows, and then there comes alongside of those meadows our desolation, our weariness, and our loneliness. We feel tired, and our feet ache, and our bodies rebel, and our spirits waver. There are times that we want to sit down and pluck flowers and admire the view. We are tempted to lose patience with our Lord's calm, slow, and never faltering step. And when we stumble, we are tempted to lie where we have fallen, complaining that we cannot go on any further. We tell ourselves that we were not meant to be saints. And yet, we know that we are.

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1: Catholic commentary. Spiritual warfare. Stay ready so you don't have to get ready. Jesus 911.
2: And we are live, audience. We're going to have a tremendous time today. Today we're going to be talking about St. Lawrence Brindisi. This is the doctor that not many Catholics know about. And today we're going to be diving in deep to talk about this incredible figure. But per usual, we want to dive in and we want to talk about the great prayer we have from our near and dear brother, St. Francis Mabito, called Blessed Absolution. Let's begin with our prayer. Faithful, how are you all doing today? And we are live and we are about to read this amazing prayer. Faithful, we hope you're doing well. God bless you all. And indeed, Blessed Absolution. What a blessed gift God has given us. What does a man do when his soul is dirty before God? How can we go before him when we have marred our souls with the filth of the world? When a contrite soul goes through the car wash for the soul, that person tastes heavenly joy anew. When absolution is received, divine mercy and God's warm love covers us. You become as fragrant as a little rose when God encapsulates you in his grace. You become as light as a feather when your soul washed by the precious blood, when you have your soul washed by the precious blood. This is beautiful, beautiful. Oh, most gracious King, always cover me with your grace, so I may always be close to your sacred heart. Oh, most gentle Holy Spirit, purify my heart, so I may never lose the beautiful bliss of absolution. Oh, most kind Heavenly Father, always rain upon my poor soul your fatherly love. Most Holy Trinity, permit me to spend eternity with you. Amen. Amazing, tremendous. And we are happy to be here with you, the audience. We hope our audio is stable today as we are traveling. We promise we'll have slides and video again in just a few days once we are back home. But today is a great one on St. Lawrence of Brindisi. And again, he is the doctor that few Catholics know about. And when you think of great doctors of the church, you think of names like the great Augustine, Aquinas, and Bonaventure. But don't overlook the tremendous St. Lawrence of Brindisi. Don't overlook him. He was a Capuchin friar, and he mastered Hebrew, he mastered Greek, mastered Latin, and many other languages that he preached throughout Europe. He defended the faith against heresy as well, and he became one of the church's greatest biblical theologians. Again, by when we're going to read about him, we're going to realize why he was declared a doctor of the church by Pope St. John the 23rd. He was also known as a master of sacred scripture. A master of sacred scripture. And I want to give a shout out to everyone tuning in, wherever you all are tuning in the world. We hope you all are having a tremendous one. We hope you all are having a great and a blessed Tuesday. And we love you all dearly. We hope it is an amazing day for every single one of you all. Now, St. Lawrence believed that every Catholic theologian had to be immersed in sacred scripture. And I agree. I assume everyone here agrees as well. Now, he didn't just quote isolated verses. No, he interpreted the Holy Bible in a masterful way. And that is why we hope everybody honors this incredible, this phenomenal saint today. This tremendous saint is one who was a master, was proficient in the languages. In a moment, we're going to talk about what was his title. Well, his title is that of the Apostolic Doctor. And faithful for those tuning in, have you heard of this particular great church doctor before? Let us know. Have you heard of him? He interpreted the Bible through the fathers and the living tradition of the church. Now, his sermons, they show us an amazing command that he had, both of Hebrew and the Greek New Testament, of the Hebrew Old Testament and the Greek New Testament. He is today considered one of the greatest biblical exegetes in history, in Catholic history at least. And we're going to talk about, you know, what do we mean? Why is he such an, how is he so important? We're going to talk about the fact that he was a Capuchin Franciscan. What on earth is a Capuchin Franciscan? Have you heard of that? And why is he called the Apostolic Doctor? Those are things that we're going to tackle today, and we hope to get good questions in from you, the audience. We hope you all are having a tremendous time, an amazing one. And again, we're talking today about St. Lawrence Brindisi, Doctor of the Apostolic Church. Again, he kept Scripture at the center of everything. At the center of everything. And he was a master of Christology, a master of Trinitarian dogmatics. And we're going to be examining him today. We'll look at his Christology. We'll look at his Trinitarian theology. We'll look at his Mariology as well. We're also going to look at that as well. We're going to have a tremendous time. And yes, he did keep Christ at the center of everything. Because remember, for the great St. Lawrence, every page of sacred scripture points to Christ. He defended in a brilliant manner that our Lord was true God and true man. In a brilliant manner, showing that only the God-man could reconcile humanity to the Father. And his Christology, remember, we're talking about an amazing figure. We're talking about a tremendous figure whose dates are 1559 to 1619. So, great dates, late in the Middle Ages. So we're dealing with somebody whose Christology is already following the great ecumenical councils, and they demonstrate the ability to unite the Old and the New Testament in revealing the incarnate Word. So he already has many ecumenical councils under his belt to be able to dive into Christology in a masterful manner, to be able to understand the teachings of the faith in a magnificent manner. Faithful, we're talking about a tremendous figure, and we hope all of you all are having a great time today. Where are you all tuning into the world? Y'all enjoying a diet soda? Are y'all enjoying coffee? Maybe you're in a part of the world where you're enjoying iced coffee. Or maybe you're enjoying tequila. Maybe you're enjoying a beer because it's afternoon or evening, wherever you all are tuning in. Wherever you all are tuning in the world, faithful, we want to give you a shout out. We want to thank you for being here. We are beyond thrilled and we are beyond pumped that you are here joining us. Even though we don't have video today, we hope our audio has been stable. Even though we don't have video today, we will be back with video again in just a few days, faithful. The Lord bless all of you all. But we want to talk about his Christology as well. He beautifully defended our Lord as true God and true man. He had a powerful defense of the Holy Trinity as well. St. Lawrence constantly preached the mystery of the Trinity. Now, this was an important teaching. For him, it wasn't just abstract. It was the heart of the Christian life. Drawing from Genesis to the Gospel of St. John, he demonstrated that the Father, Son, and the Holy Spirit are one God in three distinct persons. Now, his Trinitarian theology is deeply biblical, while remaining perfectly faithful to the early church fathers. We want to emphasize his Trinitarian theology, so deeply biblical, but remained a great loyalty to the early fathers. And yes, before we go to the break, we're also going to talk briefly, before we return, and then we will return from the break and go in deeper, briefly about his Marian theology. He was also a giant of Marian theology, long before many later theological tomes would be written. The great St. Lawrence spoke beautifully about our Immaculate Mother Mary's privileges. He defended her divine motherhood. He defended her perpetual virginity. He defended her extraordinary holiness and, that's correct, her unique role in salvation history. For the great St. Lawrence, you had to be devoted to Mary, because devotion to Mary always led directly to a deeper love for Jesus Christ. And remember, we're talking about a Capuchin Franciscan. And later on, we'll talk about what does that mean? A Capuchin Franciscan? What on planet Earth is that, and what does that mean? Don't worry, we're going to cover all of that, faithful. We're going to look at what all of that does mean, and we're also going to dive into his Eucharistic theology. Because St. Lawrence preached that the Eucharist was not merely symbolic, as everyone before him that was part of the true church taught, but that it was really the true body, blood, soul, and divinity of Christ. Really echoing the Council of Trent and the Fathers, he emphasized that the sacrifice of Calvary is really sacramentally made present at every Mass. Now, his Eucharistic theology was also profoundly biblical and deeply patristic. Remember, not only profoundly biblical, but deeply patristic as well. So in a moment, we're going to hit our first break, audience. And when we return, we're going to talk about how in the great St. Lawrence of Brindisi, we have a great Franciscan theologian, a great Franciscan Capuchin, and an amazing legend with the original languages. Unlike many scholars of his era, St. Lawrence was a master of Hebrew and Greek. And when we return from the other side of the break, faithful, we're going to dive in deep, very deep into all of that.

And we are back, audience. We're talking about St. Lawrence Brindisi, and we hope you all are having a great time, a tremendous one. We don't have people talking a whole lot. We hope to hear from you. Where are you all tuning in from the world? Are you enjoying this? Have you heard of St. Lawrence before? And if you have, what are your thoughts on him? We want to hear from you as well, faithful. Now, St. Lawrence of Brindisi is also often called the Apostolic Doctor. Why on earth is he given that particular title? Why is he called the Apostolic Doctor? Well, because his theology was known for being incredibly apostolic, both in its source and in its mission. He didn't treat theology as if it was merely academic, and that is something that really can turn off a lot of people, treating theology as if it's merely academic. No, like the apostles, he preached that Christ was crucified is the center of our faith. He defended the faith powerfully. He fought to convert souls. He proclaimed the gospel all throughout Europe. And yes, his learning always served the apostolic mission of the church. And yes, you're right. Another reason why was because his theology was rooted in the apostles. He would earn this title because he immersed himself in the faith handed down by the apostles. Again, we mentioned earlier how we were going to talk about how he was a master in Hebrew and Greek, and he was, and he constantly appealed to the early fathers, showing that you can learn the languages, you can have an academic aspect to your faith, and all the while you can be a master of spirituality as well. And later on in the show, we'll talk about that as well. And his writing show that sacred scripture, sacred tradition, and the magisterium need to flourish together. They need to flourish together, and they can in order to preserve. Now, even though my audio is better, even though the audio is okay, now I'm tripping over my words. Even though to preserve the teaching first handed down and entrusted to the apostles, he was also known as an apostle in his own age. What do we mean that he was an apostle in his own age? Well, St. Lawrence, we're not going to say he was just a brilliant kind of a scholar. No, he lived as people said, as an apostle. He traveled all around, preaching the truth, defending the Christian faith against error, and strengthening the faithful during a great period where there was a lot of controversy happening. What was this period? It was the period known as the Counter-Reformation. That's right. And he would advise rulers, and he would call people that were sinners to conversion. The title given him, the Apostolic Doctor, is then a very fitting one. And today, if you are a Catholic apologist, he should be a figure that you look towards for great inspiration. He should be a figure that one looks towards for great inspiration. And his love of the Holy Eucharist was also a tremendous example of that testament of his great scholarly acumen and his great spiritual life as well. In the great St. Lawrence, he emphasized the importance of Holy Mass. Holy Mass is, he would proclaim that the Holy Mass, which it does, makes present the one sacrifice of Calvary, and his writings indicate that in a beautiful manner, he had such great love and devotion to the Blessed Sacrament. And again, as we mentioned earlier, his Eucharistic theology was incredibly deep and incredibly biblical, a very deep and biblical theology. Now, we mentioned earlier how St. Lawrence was a great theological titan. And rightly so, the church preserved the biblical canon, he argued, and the church did. Remember, he's living at a time of the Counter-Reformation, where there are all kinds of attacks on the Catholic faith. There are all kinds of attacks on the Catholic faith, and
because of the attacks on the Catholic faith, he is forced to defend certain things that that are being attacked, that the Reformation era people were attacking. One of them being the biblical canon, which of course later on would devolve into a mess in the world of Protestantism. For the great St. Lawrence Brindisi, he recognized that, and he was definitely right, that without a shadow of a doubt, nobody can argue against the church having been the one to preserve the canon. And the church did preserve the canon, transmitted the apostolic faith, and authentically interpreted God's word. And St. Lawrence Brindisi, we hope you, the audience, are enjoying this. For those of you all that have maybe never heard of him before, we hope that you are enjoying this. We hope you're loving it. And we hope you're learning about him. We hope that maybe you hadn't heard about this figure before, or you have about him. Now we hope that you're enjoying it. Hope, as we go over this and as we go in deeper, you're able to get a deeper love for St. Lawrence Brindisi. And indeed, it is what? Well, today is his feast day. So remember, may he pray for us. May we call upon the intercession of the apostolic doctorate, St. Lawrence of Brindisi. May he intercede for all of us. We pray that he intercede for every single one of us. And what a wonderful example of a figure. Now, what a great example. Because for him, he noted that when he, well, he didn't say, well, I'm a master, but he did master Hebrew and Greek. But his goal for doing so was not to be braggadocious, was not to be arrogant, but his goal for doing so was because he believed that God's inspired word needed to be carefully studied. That was his goal. And his knowledge, it really did enable him to answer objections directly from the biblical text itself. Directly from the biblical text itself. So that's an important point that we're laying out for you. And he was great, great with sacred scripture. Again, for him, every page of the Bible would ultimately point to our Lord, to Christ. That's an important thing that we've got to put forth, would point to Christ. And for him, another amazing thing that we want to focus on is he had great theological depth when talking about the sacrifices of the Old Testament, the prophets, the temple, and Israel's history. And they all find their fulfillment in Christ, he noted. He followed the great apostolic pattern found in Luke, in the Gospel of St. Luke, chapter 24, where our Lord explains that all the scriptures speak of him. Now, our Lord really is that key that unlocks the meaning of the entire Bible. He really is the key, and that is rightly so what he points to. And also a powerful defender of the Holy Trinity. Now, St. Lawrence was a great, great defender. He defended the mystery of the Blessed Trinity. He demonstrated that the Father, Son, and the Holy Spirit are one God in three distinct persons, drawing evidence from both the Old and the New Testament, and doing so in a brilliant way. His theology was powerful and is powerful to this day, brilliantly uniting both biblical exegesis, as we mentioned earlier, with the great ecumenical councils. I want to talk as well, before we go to the break, a little bit about his charity, his love of charity. Because this is something that is very important that we want to talk about as well before we go to our second break. We were emphasizing how the great St. Lawrence wasn't just merely an academic genius. No, he lived his life out with real apostolic fire, apostolic zeal. He preached to Christians, he preached to Jews, and others, tirelessly calling souls to Jesus. And his incredible learning
was always directed towards real evangelization. It was never intellectual pride, and Pope Benedict XVI observed that his entire theological vision really was centered on the mystery of the incarnation. That's what Pope Benedict XVI noted. His entire theological vision was centered on the mystery of the incarnation, while his Marian theology and his biblical scholarship, what did it do? Well, it always served the salvation of souls. That's why he's not just remembered as a doctor of the church. Remember, he's not just remembered as a doctor of the church, and it seems like only the brother V earlier and only James want to know about the great St. Lawrence Brindisi. Everyone else, audience, we want to hear from you as well. What do you think about the great Franciscan Capuchin? I can guarantee you, perhaps the majority of you all maybe haven't heard of him. Well, you're learning about him today. It is his feast day. And of him, the great Pope Benedict said that he had a tremendous Marian theology, and his biblical scholarship always served the salvation of souls. Now remember, he's not just a doctor. He is the apostolic doctor. And one of his most beautiful reflections, we're going to read it before we go to our break. One of the most beautiful reflections of his is this. The Holy Spirit sweetens the yoke of the divine law and lightens its weight, so that we may observe God's commandments with the greatest of ease and even with pleasure. Now, that was the heart of St. Lawrence Brindisi, one who really did love the apostles and one who spread the truth about the apostolic faith, and one who loved the sacred scriptures, one who defended the faith, and one who relied entirely on the grace of the Holy Spirit. Faithful, we hope that you all are enjoying this. We hope you're learning, even if you're watching this back on a replay, we hope you're learning and loving about the great St. Lawrence Brindisi, an amazing Franciscan Capuchin, and today is indeed his feast day. Faithful, we'll be back in just a moment. We got a lot more to come for you.

And we are back, audience, and we're having a great time. We're talking about St. Lawrence of Brindisi and his gift for languages. We're going to dive into that, and we're here. We're going to talk about his gift for languages. Yes, James, I forgot to advertise it in the WhatsApp group. I'll definitely do that for the next one. There's no doubt. Yeah, definitely forgot to do that, but God bless all of you all. My bad. He was a saint of extraordinary languages. Now, one of the most astonishing facts about the great St. Lawrence of Brindisi was his gift for languages. He spoke his native Italian fluently, and he mastered Latin. Now, that is something that we can all hope to do one day. That's something that I'm hoping to do one day by the grace of the Lord. Mastered Latin. He was very learned in Greek, Hebrew, Syriac, German, French, and Spanish. And there are some accounts. This, I don't know. Maybe you all would know better, the audience, from people that may know a little bit more about St. Lawrence of Brindisi. Yeah, about St. Lawrence of Brindisi. Maybe there's a reason why. Yeah, good point, James. I would say that I'm not entirely certain if he, how well he knew Bohemian Czech, but there are some accounts that indicate that he did know that as well. It's very possible, very, very possible. Now, what does this kind of a gift allow him to do? Well, having the gift of languages would allow him to preach all throughout the world. And he preached heavily throughout Europe. It would allow him to engage people in their own tongue, and he did. And it would make him, and it did make him, one of the greatest missionary theologians of the Counter-Reformation. It did. He knew the Bible in its original languages. Now, St. Lawrence didn't simply read translations of sacred scripture. He immersed himself in the inspired languages themselves. He mastered Hebrew, he mastered Greek, he mastered Syriac, and that enabled him to study the Old and the New Testament, and it enabled him to do it with incredible precision. Now, remember, there are contemporary accounts that even state that he knew so much of the Bible by heart that he could reproduce it from memory in its original languages. Let me repeat that so you can hear how tremendous that is. There are accounts that state that he knew so much of the Bible by heart, he could reproduce it from memory, even in its original languages. Now, that is an incredible command of sacred scripture. That is one of the reasons why his preaching was so powerful, and it carried such great authority. Brother James, how's the audio going? We hope you're enjoying it. Now, here's another thing people may not know. The rabbis respected his knowledge. Pope Clement VIII entrusted St. Lawrence with preaching to the Jewish community of Rome, the communities, plural, of Rome, because of his tremendous knowledge of Hebrew and of rabbinic literature. That's right. Pope Benedict XVI noted that his knowledge was so profound that the rabbis themselves had great admiration and great respect for him. That's right. Some even believed

We had a little bit of a hiccup there. We are back. One particular thing that we were talking about, and we hope that our audio remains good. Remember, we're talking about an amazing Franciscan Capuchin, a tremendous Franciscan Capuchin, and we're talking about his mastery of the languages. Have you all heard of him? Have you all heard of this master? Now, judging by how so few people have asked any questions, I'm guessing he may be a new figure that you hadn't heard of. We want to remind you, he is called the Apostolic Doctor, and he's done so for a reason. He's an incredible figure of the faith, and he was able to engage with Jewish rabbis in an incredibly respectful manner, in a wonderful manner. And hey, he knew their faith really, really well. That was part of the reason why some people thought, hey, this guy, was he born Jewish? He was not born Jewish. But another thing we mentioned earlier, and I don't want to belabor that point too much, but another thing we mentioned earlier, that he believed that learning the languages, it was not about intellectual prestige. Yes, that's correct. Yes, and I can guarantee you that's probably why so few people are talking or asking questions. They may not know about him, but it is his feast day today, so we're talking about him. He did indeed, King Baldwin, had a very high Mariology, an amazing one, a tremendous one. And we're going to dive in. God bless you, James. He's, we'll tackle that in just a moment. He did talk about the biblical canon. We're going to tackle that in just a moment. And thank you for your support, Brother James, and all of y'all, any and all questions you may have, we are tackling them, whether it be about the Franciscan Capuchin, anything you may have in your mind, we're tackling your questions. And we love the fact that for St. Lawrence, it was never about intellectual prestige. I'll tell you what it was about. It was about evangelization. Because he could preach in German, because he could preach in French, because he could preach in Spanish, Italian, and other languages, he was able to proclaim the gospel across Europe. And he defended Catholic doctrine during the Reformation. And he strengthened countless souls. He was a linguistic genius, and he really did fulfill the command to make disciples of all nations. Now, earlier I said he's a great model for anyone desiring to be an apologist. Why is that? Well, he taught us that defending the faith requires preparation. Yes, and not only that, he mastered languages, scripture, theology, and the fathers, and even rabbinic literature, not to win arguments, but to win souls. That was his goal. And his life has got to remind every Catholic apologist that love for Jesus, hey, it demands love for truth. And the better we know the faith, the more effectively we can proclaim it with charity and with conviction. There are a few quotes of his that I love that I wrote down that I was able to hunt down for you, faithful. And we're going to read a few of them, and when we return, we're going to tackle any and all the questions you all may have. It can be on St. Lawrence of Brindisi. Maybe you have a question about him. Maybe you don't have a question about him, and maybe you have a question about Capuchins, or what a Capuchin is, what a Franciscan Capuchin is, or Franciscan spirituality. Anything you may have on your mind, we're tackling all your questions. The word of the Lord is light for the intellect and fire for the will. Look at that. So that we can know and love God. That's the great St. Lawrence Brindisi. And he even noted that we should learn the Word of God. Because the Word of God, he said, is a weapon. This is the beauty of the Franciscan spirituality. Not violence, but real prayer and real spirituality. He said, sacred scripture, knowledge of it, is a weapon against a heart stubbornly entrenched in vice. It is a sword against the flesh, the world, and the devil to destroy every sin. And indeed it is. Think about this amazing theology. Think about this amazing language. And on preaching,
look at what he said about preaching. The preaching of the Word of God is necessary for the spiritual life, just as sowing seed is necessary for bodily life. And he said, faith comes from what is heard, and what is heard comes from the preaching of Christ. And in his theology on the Holy Spirit, he said, the Holy Spirit sweetens the yoke of the divine law and lightens its weight, so that we may observe God's commandments with the greatest of ease and even with pleasure. Look at that language. Even with pleasure. Praise the Lord that we have such a tremendous theologian, such a tremendous saint in heaven that we can call to and ask for the intercession of. And indeed, his Trinitarian theology was tremendous. And a little while ago, we got a question about him on the biblical canon. Yes, he did talk about the biblical canon. And yes, when we return, we'll dive into that. Faithful, don't go anywhere. We got a lot more to come.

And we are back and we're having a great time. We're getting great questions. And we got a great one from the brother James. James, I do want to tell you, first off, thank you for your support. The Lord bless you, my friend. God bless you. And I want to thank everyone for your support, for being here, for tuning in, because we wouldn't be able to do these kinds of shows without your support. And you all are beyond tremendous. The brother James asks, difference between the order of Friars Minor and then the order of Friars Minor Capuchin and the order of Friars Minor Conventual. Those are the particular titles that he's referring to there. And then he says, did St. Lawrence ever talk about the biblical canon? He says, I blame you, Poopy. Did I have to read that on the air? I don't think I did. Did I? Did I have to read that on the air? The order of Friars Minor. Let's talk about that. Now, great question. And remember, any and all of your questions, we are tackling them faithful. Doesn't just have to be about St. Lawrence of Brindisi. It can be about Franciscan spirituality. It can be about what is a Franciscan Capuchin? What's that? Or anything else on your mind. Well, the orders of because if I said orders and people like James would say, well, you know, you got it wrong. The Order of Friars Minor, it was founded by St. Francis himself in the early 1200s, and it is the largest Franciscan branch, and it's produced incredible theologians. In fact, we've done shows and some of the amazing ones, the tremendous St. Bonaventure, the incredible St. Bernardino of Siena, and others. So it is the largest branch. That is what the Order of Friars Minor is. Then we have the Order of Friars Minor Capuchin. That was a reform movement, and I think you know that very well. That was a reform movement. And Capuchin, that word Capuchin, comes from that long pointed hood that they wear. It's worn in their habit. I think the way you pronounce it is a Capuchio. I was going to say Capuchino. I think the way you pronounce it is a Capuchio. I'm not entirely certain. But they emphasize, they have a strong, now remember the order of the Order of Friars Minor, they also emphasize you got to live, you have to live the original rule of St. Francis. You've got to do missionary work. You've got to have great brotherhood. The Order of Friars Minor, their focus is heavily on poverty, heavily on preaching and missionary work. They're both incredible, but St. Lawrence of Brindisi was part of the Order of Friars Minor Capuchin. So that's a great question from James. And I'm glad that he sent it in. It's a great one because he was part of that order. And then we have one that maybe isn't heard about enough. What on earth is the Order of Friars Minor Conventual? What is that? Now, the Conventual Franciscans, they developed, I'm going to say, I'm not entirely certain in the early or the later at Middle Ages. They lived in larger areas. That's true, and they have a heavy emphasis on spreading the teaching through areas like universities, through parish ministries, through shrines as well, through shrines as well. So that's an important point. Is the audio okay? Is the audio okay now, James? Hope it's okay. Now, you're going to find them often wearing a black or a dark gray habit rather than a brown one. You're going to find them doing that rather than a brown one. That's important to note. Now, they are the conventuals. They are good. I'm glad it's good. They are the traditional custodians of the Basilica of St. Francis in Assisi. Did you all know that? Did you all know that? It's okay. Okay, good. If it's okay, you're able to hear, as long as you all are able to hear by the grace of the Lord. And, well, let me see this. Can anyone answer this? I'm going to see if anyone can answer this. I will be in a state of shock, and I will be in stunned if anybody can tell me. Give me the name, and come on, guys. I know you all are amazing. Come on, don't Google it. Can anyone give me the name of a very prominent, an incredibly prominent, and one of the greatest saints ever that was part of the Orders of Friar Minor Conventual?
Can anyone tell me? And if you don't tell me before the show is over, well, then I'll give you the answer, of course. But I hope somebody can give me the answer. Who was, this is a titan of the faith, and I hope somebody gets it. He was an Order of the Friars Minor Conventual, an incredible, incredible saint. Nope, nope, that's not the one I'm referring to. Nope, nope, no, not Cupertino. Nope, that's not the one that I'm referring to. I'm thinking of a tremendous, an amazing, I'll give you all the clue. And if nobody answers it, I'll tell you all before we're done. A great Mariologist. And if nobody can give me the answer, I'll tell you all before we're done. So let me kind of focus on, you know, focus on the canon was the other question. Did St. Lawrence de Brindisi, did he ever talk about the canon? He did. Remember, he was a counter-reformer. He lived at the height of the Reformation, and he was indeed one of the greatest defenders of the faith after Trent. He defended Catholic teaching against Lutheran and even Calvinist theologians in many debates. And he was known for having preached throughout Germany, Bohemia, Austria, Central Europe, and he did a tremendous job, and he did a great job defending the truth. He was great in using the original languages. And yes, he was known, remember, as the Doctor Apostolicus, the apostolic doctor, because he had a great command of biblical languages, of patristic sources, a tremendous figure. And we were asked, did he defend the biblical canon? He did. He did. He defended it because he's living at a time where not only the Deuter canon, which is the book of Tobit, wisdom, and I always forget one. I know I'm going to forget one. I always forget one, guys. Correct me. Fill in the blanks if there's one I forget. He lived during the time where the Deuterocanonical books were being attacked greatly. And the Deuterocanon is Tobit, Judith, Wisdom, Sirach, which is Ecclesiasticus. Tobit, Judith, Wisdom, Sirach, Tobit, Wisdom, Tota, Jubit, Wisdom, Sirach, which is Ecclesiasticus, First and Second Maccabees. Then, of course, you've got those the Greek additions to Esther and Daniel. I always forget one. Always forget one. Not sure which one I forgot there. But he defended the Catholic canon because not only were those books being attacked, but as you know very well, even proto-canonical books were being denigrated. The status of proto-canonical books was being attacked as well. You got it there. St. Maximilian Kolbe was the answer. Great one, James. And Bronca, biceps Bronca, thank you for the support. He said, have a fantastic show. No gremlins for you today. Catch you later tonight, y'all. And I think he meant no gremlins because the audio seems to be better. And I hope it's held up well. And I want to give an enormous shout out to Petion 2013. God bless you, my friend. Thank you for your tremendous support. And I want to pause and thank all of you all because we would not be here able to be doing the theological work that we're doing without your support. You all are beyond legendary. You all are beyond tremendous. And we thank you an immense amount. You all are great. The amazing theology that we find, the book of Baruch, is the other one that I forgot. The book of Baruch, that's right. Nobody called me out on it. Let me see. I just remembered. Tobit, Judith, Wisdom, Sirach, Ecclesiasticus, Baruch, and First and Second Maccabees, and portions of Esther and Daniel. A good thing. So majority of the show was good audio, you'd say then, which is a good thing. I'll say that's a good thing. So, yes, that's a great, great point. And he noted the great St. Lawrence of Brindisi noted that these books had long been received in the church's liturgy, cited by the early fathers, affirmed by councils like Rome 382, Hippo
393, Carthage 397, and 419, and definitively by Trent. And even before that, Florence, of course, no doubt about that. Even before that, Florence, the Florentine canon. Now, and then, of course, we've even got examples that we can find even before the Florentine canon, Third Constantinople, and what have you. But as we round the end of this show, faithful, as we round the end of it, we do want to thank you all for tuning in. We hope you had a great time, an amazing time, and tomorrow we have a great show for you. Tomorrow we're going to be talking about Saint Mary Magdalene. We're going to be talking about Mary Magdalene tomorrow, all about Mary Magdalene today. It was about St. Lawrence Brindisi, a figure that maybe not a lot of people had heard about. St. Lawrence Brindisi, a figure that I'm going to guess very few people have heard about and knew about, but glad we're able to do a whole show giving honor to St. Lawrence, highlighting what an amazing saint he truly is in heaven, and a saint that can intercede for us now. And just very happy to be able to dive in, to be able to do such a show. And to tell you all, we have a whole lot more coming. And by the grace of the Lord, and we want to remind you all, as we are traveling, at the time we don't have a video or slides like we always have for you, those nice slides that we made. But don't worry at all. Do not worry at all, faithful. We'll tell you right now, there's no need to worry, because we'll be back in an area where we have strong internet, strong, almost as strong as the incredible St. Lawrence Brindisi and his spirituality soon. And when we do return and we have video, we'll be able to dive in, share our slides more, and by the grace of the Lord, you'll be seeing William's bald head again on video again very soon. Faithful, I want to thank all of you all for tuning in. There's a lot more to come here on Virgin Most Powerful Radio. Don't go anywhere, audience. There's a whole lot more to come. Stick around and enjoy the tremendous programming.

0: They've been married for 30 years. He's a pioneer of Catholic lay evangelization, and she has a master's degree in theology. Put on the coffee and get ready to open the scriptures. It's time for Bible with the Barbers. Now, here's Terry and Mary Danielle.
1: Welcome. Welcome to Bible with the Barbers on this Tuesday, the 21st of July, 2026. This is the feast of St. Lawrence of Brindisi. He's a priest and doctor of the church. In the name of the Father, and of the Son, and of the Holy Spirit. Amen. Come, O Holy Spirit, fill the hearts of the faithful, and enkindle in them the fire of thy love. Send forth thy Spirit, and they shall be created, and thou shalt renew the face of the earth. O God, who by the light of the Holy Spirit did instruct the hearts of the faithful, grant that in the same Spirit we may be truly wise, and ever to rejoice in his consolation, through Christ our Lord. Amen. Holy, holy, holy Lord God of hosts, heaven and earth are full of your glory. Hosanna in the highest. Blessed is he who comes in the name of the Lord. Hosanna in the highest. St. Lawrence of Brindisi, please pray for us, and please obtain for us a love of Scripture, the same love of Scripture, God's holy word that you had, that we might learn to love and listen to and allow the word of God to form us. In the name of the Father, and of the Son, and of the Holy Spirit. Amen. So we are going to do the readings for the day. And what's interesting is there is a special gospel for St. Lawrence Brindisi's feast. And then we have the gospel for the 16th week in Ordinary Time. We are in the 16th week in Ordinary Time. But today's first reading is from the book of the prophet Micah. And it's Micah chapter 7, verses 14 and 15 and 18 through 20. Shepherd your people with your staff, the flock of your inheritance, that dwells apart in a woodland, in the midst of Carmel. Let them feed in Bashan and Gilead, as in the days of old, as in the days when you came from the land of Egypt. Show us wonderful signs. Who is like you, the God who removes guilt, not and pardons sin for the remnant of his people, of his inheritance, who does not persist in anger forever, but delights rather in clemency, and will again have compassion on us, treading underfoot our guilt. You will cast into the depth of the sea all our sins. You will show faithfulness to Jacob and grace to Abraham, as you have sworn to our fathers from the days of old. The word of the Lord. So the book of the prophet Micah, the prophet is you know, it's as if the people are praying to the Lord, shepherd your people with your staff, the flock of your inheritance. They're asking the Lord to come back and shepherd them. Now, this the book of the prophet Micah at the beginning, he's reprimanding Israel, for especially Judah, for their sins. And, wrong book here, wrong commentary here. Micah. Micah's here. So Micah is prophesying in Israel under the kings Jotham. This is in Judah. Now, this is the southern kingdom. Judah, Ahaz, and Hezekiah. So he's under these kings, and he's a contemporary with the prophet Isaiah. And, you know, when God's people were faithful to him, God blessed them and protected them from their enemies. But when they were not faithful, he gave them up to the plunder of their enemies, not out of hatred, okay? There was no hatred, but out of a way to correct them. It was just like when a parent disciplines a child. And again, discipline is not, you irritated me, so now I'm going to get mad at you and spank you or yell at you or give you a timeout. You know, no, that's not discipline. Discipline is, here are the rules. You didn't follow them. This is the consequence. And yes, there are going to be consequences to us breaking the rules. And the reality is when we grow up and become adults, you're right, we have our own will. We can choose to surrender that will to God and do God's will and become more and more like Jesus Christ every day, or we can choose to rebel against God. But remember, there are only two eternal destinies. We're either going to be in heaven with God for all eternity, or we're going to be in hell separated from God for all eternity. And that choice is based on our choices here on this earth. And Jesus made that very clear when he gives the description of the last judgment. I was hungry, and you either gave me to eat or you didn't. If you gave me to eat, well, then you go to heaven. If you didn't, well, you're going to hell. Because whatever you did for the least of my brothers, you did for me. I was hungry and you gave me to eat. I was thirsty and you gave me to drink. I was naked and you clothed me. I was away from home and you welcomed me. I was in prison or sick and you visited me. Whatever you did to the least of my brothers, you did for me. And if we refuse to have charity to our neighbor, then we won't have charity. And again, mercy and forgiveness. Our Father in heaven, hallowed be thy name. And then we go on to pray, forgive us our trespasses as we forgive. Jesus taught us this prayer. He taught us how to pray. We should always be praying for the grace to forgive those who hurt us. Now, that doesn't mean I feel like I want to forgive them. You know, when somebody does a grave injustice against you, it's right to feel the emotion of anger. But we don't choose the emotion of anger. We don't solidify ourselves in that anger. We acknowledge the injustice. And a lot of times when people hurt us, it's not really a grave injustice. It's just that I've been embarrassed or I don't get my own way. I can't have it my way. I'm being asked to do something that I feel tired and don't feel like doing. And we get angry about it. No injustice is done against us there. Okay. That's just our own pride. And this is what we have to watch out for, because God will resist the proud. He also will not forgive us if we don't forgive. So we pray for the grace every day to forgive. Now, forgiving doesn't mean that I feel warm, fuzzy feelings about that person. Okay. If someone beat you up really bad, physically, emotionally, spiritually, to the point where, you know, you're almost dead. Every time you see that person and you cringe, that's a normal, natural response. It's a defense mechanism. Your body's saying, that person's dangerous to you. You better stay away, keep a distance, and that's okay. But we pray for the person. We pray for them. Even if someone has hurt us tremendously, we pray for them. And there are so many examples, countless examples of people who have forgiven. You remember the story of Left to Tell, Immaculée, the Rwanda genocide, where the Catholics were being killed, and her tribe was Catholic, and I can't remember the names of the two tribes, but anyway, this was recent. This was in, you know, the 20th century. This happened, and the world did nothing about it. But she was hidden in a bathroom with, was it six other women, by a Protestant, by someone of the opposite tribe. But he was a Christian, and he was like, no, I'm not going to give these women up. I'm going to hide them. And he hid them in a bathroom for 3 months, and they had to stay in that bathroom. And at first, Immaculée talks about how she was angry, and she wanted to go out and kill these people. And they had killed her family. Everyone in her family, and she was angry, but she prayed the rosary every day. She prayed the rosary every day, prayed and prayed and prayed. And she finally had the grace to say, no, Lord, I don't want to hold on to hatred. I don't want this anger to turn into hatred. I acknowledge the injustice that's being done here. They're out there slaughtering people, and I can't stop it. I can't save my family members, but I can offer you myself in expiation for all this sin. I can offer you myself as a sign of your forgiveness to us. Just as you have forgiven us our sins so we can forgive the sins of others, and then others who have sinned against us can be brought to you. Remember, those who crucified Christ, tradition has it that the centurion who thrust the lance into the heart of Jesus, that his name was Longinus, and that he eventually became a Christian. Okay? We know that the thief, there were two thieves that were crucified with Jesus, and they were thieves, they were criminals. They were, and the one of them finally said, look, this man has done no wrong, but we're paying the price for our crimes. We committed crimes. This is, hey, you know, we broke the law. Here we are. We're going to die. Yeah, crucifixion's a horrible death, but it's our fault. And he took responsibility for his sins. And then he said, Jesus, remember me when you come into your kingdom. And Jesus promised him, this day you shall be with me in paradise. He didn't condemn the Romans for crucifying him. He acknowledged that he was a sinner, that he was getting the just punishment for his sin, and he repented. And throughout the ages, and this forgiveness brings healing and peace. The story of Saint Rita of Kasha, and there were warring families in the cities of Italy. They were like city-states. Every city was like a city-state, and one family got to rule the city, and there were families that were ruling, you know, vying for power. I hear the music. I'll be right back with more examples of how to live the gospel and to be forgiving on Bible with the Barbers on Virgin Most Powerful Radio. Don't go away. I'll be back with more.

0: Now, back to Bible with the Barbers. If you have a question or comment, call 888-526-2151. 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
1: If you do have a question or comment, the number to call is 877-526-2151, and they can patch you through to the show for a question. So here's the deal. The forgiveness, Immaculée, after the genocide was over in Rwanda, Immaculée started preaching that we have to forgive. And even her own people, the people of her own tribe, the Catholics, were like, wait a minute, what was done against us was terrible. There needs to be some justice here. But she preached forgiveness. And how does this tie in with the prophet Micah? Well, you know, the people, they pray that God will shepherd his people, be our shepherd, right? And what did Jesus say? I am the good shepherd. The good shepherd lays down his life for his sheep. Okay, so God speaks of himself as a shepherd. He does speak of himself as a shepherd. And Jesus speaks of himself as the good shepherd. And the good shepherd, you know, he goes in search of the lost. He doesn't reject the sheep who wanders away. He goes in search of them. So what? So we have then the prayer is offered on behalf of the nation. And he's asking here for the Lord, ask the Lord, you know, that they might shepherd his people. And then what? He'd say, at the end, the nation anticipates God's mercy, not presuming upon it, not being, you know, well, I deserve mercy. No, it's just that marvels at the Lord's incomparable mercy, that the Lord can be merciful, that he's willing to forgive our sins, and that to the point that the sins will no longer be a barrier to our relationship with him. If we come to him and say, Lord, I am sorry, I've sinned. Like the thief on the cross, Jesus, remember me when you come into your kingdom. But first he said, we're getting the punishment we deserve for our sins. So he accepted his crucifixion as the punishment he deserved for his sins. So then the Lord forgives his people. He takes our sins away, and they're no longer an obstacle. And we can turn to him, and they can become the stepping stones to our getting closer to him. Because every time we fall, we turn to him in humility and say, Lord, I need you. I need you. And then again, we begin to ask for the grace to see our brothers in the same light. That we're all weak, we're all human, and we're all capable of sinning. We're all capable of the most heinous crime, but without God's grace. But with God's grace, we can be forgiving. We can build up the kingdom of God. We can bring the mercy of God to everyone around us. And that God has mercy on us if we're sorry for our sins and we ask him for mercy. So the metaphors are used, right, about the Lord's forgiveness. The one is first, you depict him crushing their sins under his feet, okay? And then in the other one, he hurls their sins into the depth of the sea where they're never to be recovered. They're gone. And remember that was, you know, St. Margaret Mary was having visions of the Sacred Heart of Jesus, and her confessor was Blessed Claude de la Colombière. He was a saintly man, but he wasn't quite sure that she was actually having authentic revelations. And so he said, well, look, I want you to do something. I want you to ask Jesus what your confessor's last mortal sin was. And so she did. And you know what Jesus said? He said, I don't remember. God forgets our sins once they've been confessed. Once we confess our sins, they are gone. It's wiped out. Now, we might not forget that we did it. Our body might keep the score, depending on what we've done. But God wipes it out. It's gone. God doesn't remember. So yeah, the sins are put away from us, okay? So the Lord forgives the nation what? For the sake of Abraham and for the sake of Jacob. God made a promise to the patriarchs. He, beginning with Adam and Eve, remember when Adam and Eve sinned, he says to the serpent, I will put enmity between thee and the woman, between her seed and your seed. He will crush your head, or it will crush your head while you lie in wait for its heel. That there would be a woman that he would send that would bear a child, and that child would redeem mankind from its sinfulness. That God himself would make a way for his people to come back to him. We turned our backs on God, and with Adam, God promised the Messiah. And then Abraham, and he promised Abraham, and he promised Isaac, and he promised Jacob, and he promised David. And the Messiah, of course, is his son. And yes, God has a son. God revealed to us that, yes, there is only one God. There's one divinity. But that divinity is shared equally by three persons, the Father, the Son, and the Holy Spirit. And they are a unity. They are united in their divinity, and yet they are a trinity of persons who relate to one another. And this is why when God made the world, he made a family, so that the family would reflect who God really is in himself. He is love and life united. And that love and life is fruitful. The Father speaks one word of perfect knowledge, his Son, and he loves his Son, who is his perfect image. And the Son returns, having gone out from the Father dynamically, returns to the Father. And in this embrace, the third person of the Blessed Trinity spirates, and that's the Holy Spirit. That is the love, the personal love between the Father and the Son is the Holy Spirit. Is this beyond our comprehension? Absolutely. God is God and we are not. If we can understand it, it's not God. Okay? It's the greatest mystery of our faith, but God revealed it. And in the Old Testament, yes, God had to insist on his oneness because all the people worshiped many gods. And then his people might falsely, I mean, they had a hard enough time not worshiping the false gods. Can you imagine if he had revealed him? The Son hadn't come yet. It wasn't until the time of the Messiah, the end times. By the way, the end times began at the incarnation of the second person of the Blessed Trinity. So yes, we are living in the end times, everyone. The end times began when the second person of the Blessed Trinity became the Word of God, became flesh and dwelt among us and remains with us. Is the world going to end this year? I don't know. I don't think so. As far as I know, the Jews haven't converted yet, and the scripture says the Jews are going to convert. So are we praying for that? Are we praying for God's coming kingdom? Are we praying for mercy? Are we forgiving our friends and our enemies and our neighbors and our husbands, our wives, you know? Sometimes, you know, in family is where the greatest resentments build up. There was a woman who went to a priest once in a conference, and she said, I don't love my husband anymore. I want to divorce him. I think I'm living a lie because there's no love anymore. And he said, you're angry. No, I'm not angry. There's nothing. There's absolutely, I feel nothing. And he said, you're angry. You see, anger kills love. Anger kills all emotion. I want you to go out there, and I want you to ask God what it is you're angry about. So she went, and she prayed before our Lord in the Blessed Sacrament, and she came back to visit the priest later, and she was seething. And it turned out her husband hadn't done anything big. He hadn't cheated on her. He hadn't not supported his family. It was just they'd been married for 20 years, and it was 1,000 little inconsideracies that she had simply buried and buried and buried, not dealt with, not processed, but buried. And it had killed all the love, all the feeling within her, and all there was now was this yuck. I need to get out of here because this just isn't true. And so he put her on a 5-year program of daily forgiveness. You have to forgive and forgive again. You have to remember all of these hurts, and every day you need to make an act of the will to forgive them. 5 years. 5 years to reverse what 20 years had done. But she did it, and she didn't divorce her husband. It wasn't about that she didn't love him anymore. It was about, I have not allowed myself to tell him, you hurt me, and it really hurt, and I need you to know that. And we're afraid to say that to our spouse, because oftentimes they just seem to get more hurt. But it can be very, very important to say, you know, honey, I don't want to say this to crush you or to put you down. I just need you to know that what you just did hurt me. It hurts me when you do that, when you act that way. And I'm just asking you to please try and change that behavior. You know, my husband, he loves baseball, and he was listening to the story of a baseball player. Who was it? A great pitcher, Nolan Ryan, I think it was. And he pitched for the Mets, and he was trying to prove that he had a place in the big leagues. And so he was trying to prove that he was, you know, he belonged there. And the Mets, after his first year, they traded him. They traded him to the Angels. And so he comes out to California, and on the plane ride to California, he's just thinking about all the you know, the mistakes he made and whatever. And when he gets to California, if I remember the story correctly, when he gets to the Angels, they said to the management said to him, look, we don't want you to change the way you're pitching. That's not what we want you to change. We want you to see how you can improve the way you're pitching every day. Every day we want you to work on improving it. Nolan Ryan's a pretty famous pitcher, isn't he? The only pitcher in the major league who pitched 7 no-hitters. Remember, back in those days, pitchers pitched 9 innings. He's the only one who's ever pitched 7 no-hitters. And the deal is it wasn't about changing what he was doing, but improving it day by day by day. And that's what we have to do in our relationships. We need to try and improve our love, our mercy, our willingness to forgive, our looking for the needs of others and reaching out to them and saying, what can I do to help? How can I help in this situation? What is your need at this time? And then making an act of the will to forgive when we are truly hurt, and there are times when we're going to truly be hurt. Lord, I acknowledge the hurt, and I don't consent to the sin of anger, but I make the act of the will to forgive. Help me to process my emotions in a healthy way so that I'm not just burying them, but that actually processing them, and I can grow from this. People have learned to forgive, and there are countless stories from the wars and just daily life. You know, and we have a lot of motivational speakers nowadays who talk about, who've been through tremendous things in their life, tremendous hurts, rejection by parents, by both parents, mother and father, and they still turned out by the grace of God. Someone showed them an act of love and told them that God had a plan for their life, a mission for them. And eventually they were able to turn their life. And God has a plan for our life, for you individually, for every person who's listening right now, and every person who's not listening. God has a plan for your life, a plan, a hope, and a future. He wants you to be in heaven with him. And he wants you to help him build his kingdom here on this earth. Jesus came to forgive sins. God forgave our sins. He promised to forgive if we ask. Ask and you shall receive. But he also said, I will forgive you as you forgive others. So we ask for the grace to be able to forgive others and to be able to trust that the Lord's promises are faithful. God is he's faithful to his promise. And to look at, you know, what God has promised his people, and in Micah to recognize and realize that God is our shepherd and that he does put our sins away from us, and he hasn't forgotten the promises that he made. And we ask daily for the grace to forgive and to be forgiven and to trust in God's mercy and love for us and his plan for our future. Don't go away. We'll be back with more on Bible with the Barbers here on Tuesday, the 21st of July, 2026. 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Thank you.
0: Now, back to Bible with the Barbers. If you have a question or comment, call 888-526-2151. Here's Terry and Mary Danielle.
1: And again, that number to call is 877-526-2151. They can patch you through to the show. So we have the Gospel of Matthew for today, for today's reading for the 16th week in Ordinary Time. It's Matthew 12, 46 through 50. While Jesus was speaking to the crowds, his mother and his brothers appeared outside, wishing to speak with him. Someone told him, your mother and your brothers are standing outside, asking to speak with you. But he said in reply to the one who told him, who is my mother? Who are my brothers? And stretching out his hand toward his disciples, he said, here are my mother and my brothers. For whoever does the will of my heavenly Father is brother and sister and mother to me, the gospel of the Lord. Praise to you, Lord Jesus Christ. So, you know, we want to clear up the misunderstandings about this, and it seems like no matter how often we clear them up, there's still people who misunderstand. When you know, brethren, the ancient Hebrew, the word brethren, Aramaic and other ancient languages had no special words for different degrees of relationships. That's just reality, okay? such are as are found in our more modern languages. And our modern languages refer to mothers and fathers and aunts and uncles. And, you know, mother and father was referred to, but aunts and uncles, nieces, nephews, cousins, brothers, sisters, you know, we make a lot of distinctions in bloodline relationships, okay? They weren't made in the ancient Hebrews and in the ancient languages, as a matter of fact. All right. In general, all those belonging to the same family and clan and even tribe were called brethren. All right. Now, in a particular case we have here, we should bear in mind that Jesus had different kinds of relatives in two groups, some on his mother's side, right, and others on St. Joseph's side. So in Matthew 13, 55 through 56, it mentions Matthew 13, 55 through 56, mentions as living in Nazareth, James, Joseph, Simon, and Judas, his brethren. And elsewhere, there is reference to Jesus' sisters in Mark 6, 3. But in Matthew 27, 56, we are told that James and Joseph were the sons of a Mary who is distinct from the Blessed Virgin Mary, the mother of Jesus. And that Simon and Judas were not the brothers of James and Joseph, but seemingly children of the brother of Saint Joseph. All right? So Jesus, on the other hand, was known to everyone as the son of Mary. Look at Mark 6, 3, or as the carpenter's son, Matthew 13, 55. So the church has always maintained as absolutely certain that Jesus had no brothers and sisters in the full meaning of the term, as in blood relatives. It is a dogma that Mary was ever virgin. All right? And that was from the Navarre Bible Commentary. And what passage am I doing here? I'm on Matthew 12. My page got turned here. There's my marker. Good morning, everyone. So his brethren. And in the New Testament, we have, okay, in Matthew 13, 55, the brethren of the Lord are mentioned. In Mark 3:31, the brethren of the Lord. In Mark 6, 3. In Luke 8:19, in John 2:12, and 7:13, in Acts 1:14, and Galatians 1:19. But the church, of course, again, maintains that Jesus' mother, Mary, remained a virgin throughout her life. The so-called brethren of Jesus are thus relatives and not children of Mary. Now, we have four observations here. The brethren are never called children of Mary. When the brothers of the Lord or the sisters of the Lord are mentioned, they're never called children of Mary, all right? Although Jesus himself is in John 2:1, John 19:25, and Acts 1:14. Second consideration, two names mentioned, James and Joseph, are son of a different Mary, mentioned in Matthew 27:56 and also Mark 15:40. Third consideration, it is unlikely that Jesus would have entrusted his mother to the apostle John at the foot of the cross, John 19, 26 through 27, if she had other natural children to care for her. And yet he does entrust Mary to John. And then the fourth consideration, the word brethren, Adelphoi, has a broader meaning than blood brothers. Since ancient Hebrew had no word for cousin, it was customarily to use brethren in the Bible for relationships other than blood brothers. In the Greek Old Testament, a brother can be a nearly related cousin, 1 Chronicles 23, 21 through 21 and 22. A more remote kinsman, Deuteronomy 23, 7, 2, and Kings 10, 13, and 14. An uncle or a nephew, Genesis 13, 8. So, or the relationship between men bound by a covenant even, 2 Samuel 1, 26, and 1 Samuel 8, 13. So, continuing this Old Testament tradition, the New Testament uses brother or brethren in this wider sense. Paul uses it as a synonym for his Israelite kinsmen in Romans 9, chapter 9, verse 3. It also denotes biologically unrelated Christians in the new covenant family of God. Look at Romans 8:29, Romans 12:1, Colossians 1:2, Hebrews 2:11, James 1:2. Okay? Now, was he putting his mother down? He who does the will of my Father. What does he say? He who does the will of my Father is brother and sister and mother to me. Well, who did the will of God more perfectly than Mary, the mother of Jesus? Who? Whoever, other than her son, Jesus himself, right? So obedience to God the Father creates relationships greater than natural family bonds. And this is Jesus' point here. Yes, family bonds are important, but our relationship to God is first, even before family bonds. That doesn't mean we denigrate or disregard. Jesus kept the fourth commandment, honor thy father and thy mother, bestow glory upon. He was sinless. He kept that commandment. So he bestowed glory on his mother. All right? But, so Jesus doesn't have any spiritual, I mean, any physical, biological brothers and sisters, right? But his spiritual brothers and sisters are the adopted children of God. Again, Romans 8:29 and the first letter of John 3:1. They are empowered to obey the Father as he did. John 8:29, 1 John 3:7 through 10. Now, in regards to his mother, so he's not undermining, Jesus is not undermining the role of his mother. He reveals the true greatness of her divine maternity. What is that greatness? After all, she was not nearly his natural mother through generation, which she was. But that it's not; it doesn't end there. She becomes the mother of God precisely by embracing the Father's will. Luke 1:38 and 43. Her relationship to Jesus, physical and spiritual, is thus magnified by Jesus' statement. Her relationship is magnified by his statement. It's not put down. It's he's pointing out the greatness of her position because she does the will of the Father. She did the will of the Father to the point where she gives up all whatever her preconceived notions were. So Mary and her divine motherhood, number 495 in the catechism, called in the Gospels the mother of Jesus, Mary is acclaimed by Elizabeth as at the promptings of the Spirit and even before the birth of her son as the mother of my Lord. In fact, the one whom she conceived as man by the Holy Spirit, who truly became her son according to the flesh, was none other than the Father's eternal Son, the second person of the Holy Trinity. Hence, the Church confesses Mary is truly the mother of God because God became man. Okay? She is his mother. And that wasn't because we decided it or she decided it. It's because it's God's decision. It's because what God wanted, it's his will. All right? And obviously, Jesus loved his mother. And not only loved, as I already said, he kept the fourth commandment. He obeyed God's law, honor your father and your mother. But he uses this episode to teach that our human ties are not as important as our relationship with God. And our relationship with God takes precedence over mere human ties. In Luke 8:19, the same teaching is to be found. Jesus regards the person who does the will of the Heavenly Father as a member of his own family. Therefore, even though it means going against natural family feelings, a person should do just that when it needs to be done, in order to perform the mission of the Father that the Father has entrusted to him. Look at Luke 2:49. We can say that Jesus loved Mary more because of the bonds between them created by grace than because he was her son by natural generation. Mary's divine motherhood is the source of all of Our Lady's prerogatives because she was the mother of God. Everything is a grace from God, and everything she received is a grace, and she responded perfectly. But this very motherhood is, in its turn, the first and greatest of the graces with which Mary was endowed. So, by grace, we become children of God. And as Catholic Christians, we believe and understand from Jesus' teaching and what the Church has always taught, what Jesus entrusted to her, we become children of God when we're baptized. But does that guarantee us an eternal place in the kingdom of heaven? No, it's the beginning. That's like the seed sown, right? The kingdom of God is sown in us when we're baptized. We're baptized, but do we allow that seed to grow in us? Do we allow ourselves to become like Jesus? Are we daily becoming more conformed to the will of God? We can lose baptismal grace. We can lose the graces we received. In baptism, God came to live in us. We truly become the brothers and sisters of Christ when we're baptized, because the Father, Son, and Holy Spirit, the Most Holy Trinity, comes to live in us. And I hear the music. We're going to have to take a break. Isn't that wonderful? And because you get to hear more on the other side of this break. So don't go away. We'll be right back with more on Virgin Most Powerful Radio, Bible with the Barbers. 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
0: Now, back to Bible with the Barbers. 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Here's Terry and Mary Danielle.
1: Again, if you have a question or comment, you can call 877-526-2151. We're coming up to our closing segment here today, so I want to thank all of our benefactors, for all those who support us financially, also those who support us with their prayers and their sacrifices. You know, the quiet ones behind the scenes that aren't seen. You have the front line, right? But then you have behind everyone on the front line, you should have at least 10 people behind them praying and making sacrifices for them. So we want to pray and sacrifice for one another, and that we be faithful. And again, we're talking about now, the gospel. And what's interesting is the gospel for the day is that gospel from Matthew, where Jesus points out that his brothers and sisters and mother are those who do the will of God and those who hear do the will of God. Well, if we do the will of God, that means that we're living a life according to what Jesus taught, okay? And who did that better than the Blessed Virgin Mary? He's not putting his mother down or making her less. Her divine motherhood is the source of all her graces. And it's God's choice. God is the one who chose her. And by the way, she's not something that God used and then cast aside. God doesn't use us and cast us aside. That's not God. If you think that about God, you don't know God. You don't know the heart of our God. God loves us. He desires us. Just like in the prophet Micah, you have God is going to forget our sins. He's going to bear them. If we say we're sorry, he will shepherd us. He will bring us into his kingdom. Now that means a sacrifice on our part. We have to give up our sins. We have to give up our old ways. We have to change the way we behave and the way we think. And that leads us into the parable of the sower going out to sow the seeds. And remember, I mentioned at the beginning of the show that this is the feast of St. Lawrence Brindisi. And he's a priest and doctor of the church. He was a Capuchin monk

from the Gospel of Mark, where the sower goes out to sow the seed. And the seed falls in different places, right? You have some that falls on the path, some that falls on rocks, some that falls among weeds, and then some that falls in good soil and yields a harvest of 30 and 60 and 100 fold. And we have the grace of baptism. God's life is sown in us. The kingdom of God is put in our soul. But we have to nurture that life. It's not sufficient for us to just say, oh yeah, I was baptized a Catholic, so boom, I'm going to heaven, right? Just like it's not sufficient to say, well, I believe in the Lord Jesus Christ and amen, amen, and therefore no matter what I do, I'm going to heaven. No, we have to change our behavior. We have to become, to look more and more like Jesus every day. We have to resemble him, and we have to keep his commandments, all right? So Jesus invites us to enter his kingdom. In the Catechism of the Catholic Church, number 546 says this, Jesus's invitation to enter his kingdom comes in the form of a parable, the sower and the seed, right? A characteristic feature of his teaching. You know, Mark 4:33-34. And through his parables, he invites people to the feast of the kingdom. But he also asks for a radical choice. He's asking us for a radical choice. To gain the kingdom, one must give up everything. Look at Matthew 13:44-55 and Matthew 22:1-14. Words are not enough. Not everyone who cries, Lord, Lord, will enter the kingdom of heaven. Deeds are required. Look at Matthew 21:82. I'm sorry, there's no 82 there. Matthew 21:28-32. So the parables are like mirrors for man. Will he be hard soil or good earth? Okay. Matthew 13:3-9. And then again in Mark 4:1-12, the whole parable is 1-20, I believe. What use has he made of the talents that he has received? And remember the parable of the talents, Matthew 25:14-30. You know, you're going to be called to, each one of us personally is going to be called to give an answer for how we use the talents God gave us. Jesus and the presence of the kingdom in this world are secretly at the heart of the parables. Jesus wants us to listen to what he says, but then to put it into action, to allow it to change us. The word of God is living and effective. It pierces more surely than a double-edged sword. It divides bone and marrow, nerve and sinew. It's from Hebrews. One must enter the kingdom, that is, become a disciple of Christ, in order to know the secrets of the kingdom. Okay? Matthew 13:11. To those who are outside the kingdom, Jesus' words don't make sense. We have to be open. We have to open our ears and the ears of our hearts and our souls to hear what he has to say. And for those who stay outside, everything remains enigmatic. Mark 4:11 and Matthew 13:10-15. If we're going to hear his word, we have to come to him, humble ourselves before him. We don't presume on his mercy. We don't demand his mercy. We come humbly before our God and we say, Lord, you know I'm a sinner, but you sent your son to save sinners. I need to be saved. I need to be saved from my own self, from my own selfishness, from my own preconceived notions, from the wounds of my past, from the wounds of my present, from the wounds that I have inflicted on other people. I need salvation and healing and peace. I need your grace and your mercy, Lord. But remember the price your son has paid. Remember that your son became man. And he didn't just live among us as a man. He didn't just walk around and have a good time and have it his way and take a break today. And no, he spent himself preaching and teaching and spending nights in prayer and sacrificing and suffering cold and heat and hunger and thirst.
And then in the end, he gave himself up to die on a cross. To the world, to the Jewish people, this looked like absolute defeat. Accursed be anyone hung on a tree. And what? This is how God saves the world? He takes the curse and he turns it upside down, as it were, and transforms it. Why would a curse be anyone who hung on a tree? Because Adam and Eve hung their hopes on a tree. Instead of following God and following his will, they allowed themselves to be deceived, and they let their trust in God die in their heart, and they believed the serpent, the devil, who tempted them to think that God was keeping something from them. And so they reached out to a tree, and they brought upon themselves a curse. They lost God's grace. And so God promised a Messiah. And what would the Messiah do? He would take that tree and he would transform that tree. I remember once my husband and I were at a conference and we saw this painting. It was done by, I believe she was a Belgian artist. And she never allowed, when she was alive, photo reproductions of her paintings. But her paintings were packed with theology. And what it is it's a picture of the crucifixion, right? And there is Jesus on the cross, dying. But at the foot of the cross, a serpent is wrapped around the foot of the cross. And our Blessed Mother is standing at the foot of the cross, and she's obviously pregnant. And in the background, Adam and Eve are slinking away. And all of a sudden, it just all of it, you know, the tree of man's defeat becomes his tree of victory. Where life was lost, life has been found. It was just like, oh my goodness, what? And it was all, yeah, Christ took the tree that should have been a curse and he transformed it into the tree of life. He took our sin and he transformed our sins into opportunities of grace. If we turn to God and repent, not that we sin the more, as Paul said in he says, where sin abounds, grace abounds all the more. And he said, don't go out and tell everybody that Paul said that you can sin more so the grace will abound. No, when there's multiple sin, God puts more grace out there so that we can resist the sin, so that we can turn back to him. When we live in a world surrounded by paganism, he gives us more grace so that we can stand and be Christian, that we can live like Christ and be true images of Christ, that we can mirror Christ to the world, that we can show the world that we don't have to be overcome by sin. We don't have to give in to the world, the flesh, and the devil. We can live in union with Christ. We can be other Christs. We can allow the Holy Spirit to transform us into a living image of Christ right here on this earth. This is the grace he offers us. This is why he established his church, to give us grace. And why he established the seven sacraments, to be channels of grace for us daily, because he knew, give us this day our daily bread, our super substantial bread, Jesus Christ in the Eucharist, our bread of life, who is our food for the journey. We're on a journey. Do we know we're on a pilgrimage? Do we know that we're in a battle? Do we know that we're in a war for the salvation of our souls? Because the saints have said, if we don't know we're in a war for the salvation of our souls, we're probably losing it. So we need to wake up and we need to realize that, like the saints, like St. Lawrence Brindisi, who fought not with a sword, but with his words and his love and his power to convince. He had a tremendous power to convince other people of the truth. And he showed them that the church that Jesus Christ established, the one holy Catholic and apostolic church, is the true church that Jesus established. And there's only one church. On this rock, I will build my church. And through that church, we're offered all the graces. But are we going to be the good soil? Are we going to allow ourselves to be tilled and have all the sin rooted out of us so that God can live in us, so that grace can grow in us? So, St. Lawrence Brindisi, pray for us, and Lord, help us to follow in your ways and to always be faithful and to have the grace of final perseverance. And I hear the music. That's the end of this show for today. Thank you for listening. Please share with your friends and family that we have a Bible study
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0: Peace be to you. The subject of this lesson is the Mass. It is a continuation of the Eucharist in the last lesson. It must be understood at the beginning that the Eucharist may be considered either from the point of view of a sacrament or from the point of view of a sacrifice. In order to understand this distinction, because it is rather a technical one, we go back to the analogy of nature. Every day of your life, you partake of certain food, the products of wheat, vegetables, fish, meat. They all enter into the sustenance of your life. They nourish you, they feed you. But have you ever thought of this other side? Before they can ever nourish you, they must be submitted to some kind of sacrifice. Before they can be the sacrament of your physical life, they must die or be sacrificed. The vegetables must be torn up from the roots, submitted to fire, the purification of waters. Animals must be submitted to the knife. Death, in other words, intervenes before you can live. Even nature, therefore, suggests that before you can have a sacrament, you must have a sacrifice. Before you can have communion, you must have the sacrifice or the consecration. Now, running through nature, too, is this other law that we live by what we slay. After all, we slay to some extent the vegetables and certainly the animals. And when we slay them and they submit themselves to our living, they are transformed into our higher life. This law seems to be applied even on Calvary. Is it not true when we look at that cross that we live by what we slay? Who of us can claim innocence of the crucifixion? Which one of us can lay his hand upon the crucifix and say, I am innocent of the blood of this man? Our pride is there in the crown of thorns, our avarice in the pinioned hands, our carnality in torn flesh. And yet, though we are responsible for his death through our sins, he gives us his life. We live by what we have slain. We said that our blessed Lord came to this earth in order to redeem us. There's always been an anticipation in history of sacrifice, of this great sacrifice. Man, conscious of his own unworthiness, has taken wheat and grapes and bullocks and doves and sheep, made these things stand for himself. Then he destroyed them in order that there might be some proof before God that he was not worthy to exist in his presence. You see, it was a vicarious sacrifice in the sense that they stood for man. Now, in the Jewish religion, the sacrificial types were ordained by God himself. One of them was the Paschal Lamb. But in all sacrifices, pagan and Jewish, the priest who offered was always distinct from the victim which was offered. If we call the priest the offerer, he is distinct from the fruit or the animal which was the offered. The two are never together. Always distinct. You could point to the priest on one hand, the victim on the other. Until our Lord appeared. Peace be to you. The three previous sacraments discussed were baptism, confirmation, and the Eucharist. All of them refer to a life above the physical, namely the participation of the divine life. By baptism we are born to it, by confirmation we grow into it and accept the full responsibilities of union with our Lord. By the Eucharist and in the Eucharist, our union with Him reaches its peak and its ecstasy. Now we come to another sacrament, which represents a fall away from that divine life, namely the sacrament of penance or confession. It is a sacrament which refers to the sins that have been committed after baptism. It is the great sacrament of the mercy of God. And if we may use the word, it is an indication of how very realistic God is. Once we are born to divine life, we should live in it. But practically, some fall away, lightly or seriously. God, therefore, in his mercy, has instituted the sacrament by which the sins committed after baptism may be remitted. No human being could ever have thought of this sacrament, for it is something like the resurrection. We rise after we are dead. It is a journey back again to God. It enables us to get rid of infections before they become chronic diseases and epidemics. It is not an unpleasant and necessary sacrament. It is not to be viewed merely as a humiliation. It is the inflowing of God's mercy, an opportunity for the increase of the grace of Calvary. Our blessed Lord was both priest and victim. He differed from every other sacrifice in the world in the sense that he offered himself. He gave his own life. He was the offerer and the offered. He took our place. There was still a vicarious sacrifice. He took our place as if the sins were his own. Now, what is the Mass? It is the commemoration of that death and the application of that sacrifice of the cross to ourselves. Because this is rather a new idea, perhaps, to many, we will have to use an analogy, and the analogy is that of Memorial Day. All peoples have kept a memory of the soldiers who died in battle in order that their memory might evoke piety and love of country. In the United States, we decorate soldiers' graves on Memorial Day, recalling the sacrifice which they made in order that we might live and be preserved in freedom. Now our blessed Lord died as the great captain of our salvation. He did not come to live, he came to die. That was the purpose of his coming, to offer himself in our stead to undo our infinite guilt. His death, in a certain sense, was more important than the 33 years of his physical life, because it was his death that purchased our salvation. And the bloody sacrifice on the cross began when he instituted the Last Supper. Notice the words now of our Lord just before he instituted this memorial. He's going to have a memorial, not day, but act. And immediately before he institutes this memorial, Scripture states, Jesus already knew that the time had come for his passage from this world to the Father. He still loved those who were his own, whom he was leaving in this world, and he would give them the uttermost proof of his love. Now he proposes to give that uttermost proof. The Last Supper, which is looking forward to his cross, he is not going to leave the memory of his death to the chance recollection of men, because he knows that men have very short memories. He is going to himself institute the precise memorial. So on this night before he dies, at the Last Supper, he institutes not a memorial day, but a memorial act. Here we must recall the words of our Lord, the Last Supper. Quoting the Gospel of Luke, "Then he took bread and blessed and broke it, and gave it to them, saying, This is my body, given for you." Continuing scripture. "Then he took a cup and offered thanks, and gave it to them, saying, Drink, all of you, of this. For this is my blood of the New Testament, shed for many to the remission of sins." Thus scripture. At that moment, the substance of the bread became the substance of the body of Christ. The substance of the wine became the substance of his blood. Now he says to his church, and I'm quoting scripture. Our Lord said, "What I have just done, do." That is why scripture says, quote, "We can claim a great high priest, one who has passed right up through the heavens, Jesus, the Son of God. Let us come boldly then before the throne of grace to meet with mercy and win that grace which will help us in our needs." Note the continuing exercise of his priesthood. In the Mass, he offers to his Father his sacrifice. He is pleading as high priest on our behalf. Now here's an image that cannot be pressed too closely, but imagine our blessed Lord in heaven in his glory, holding out his scars, saying to his heavenly Father, "See what I suffered for men." As the Epistle to the Hebrews said, if the sacrifices of the Old Testament gave outward purification, shall not the blood of Christ, who offered himself through the Holy Spirit, purify our consciences to serve the living God? Our Lord is the priest and the victim. Between our sins and his glory, he interposes his eternal sacrifice. Well, you ask, what is the role of the priest, the earthly priest, when he stands at the altar? Well, when I, for example, offer the Holy Mass, I am merely the instrument of Christ. He offers the Mass. He's the offered. I am not an instrument like a pencil, but an animated instrument. Every priest is the sacramental image of Christ, in whose person and with whose power he utters the words of consecration. We cannot repeat it too often. Christ is the priest. Christ is the victim. Now, when we are ordained, we receive a power to act by the power of Christ and in his name. We lend our Lord our tongue. We give him the use of our hands. But the sacrifice is his. He is the priest, he is the victim. What now are the differences? Among others, we will mention two. The sacrifice of the cross was a very bloody sacrifice, and the sacrifice of the Mass is unbloody. That is to say, on Calvary, those who stood near it saw red rivers of redemption flow from hands and feet inside. But in the Mass, there is no physical crucifixion. The crucifixion is symbolically represented under the species of bread and wine. A second difference, and this is very important, on the cross our Lord was alone. In the Mass, the mystical body is with him. On the cross our Lord was alone. He redeemed us all. By that sacrificial act, he put, as it were, a great deposit in a bank for the spiritually poor of the world. It will only be through the coming of the Spirit that we will be able to draw on that deposit. And when the Holy Spirit came and the church began to offer the Mass, then our Lord is not alone. We are with him. He, the head, makes use of his body. The mystical body is united with Christ, the head, the offerer. The mystical body is united with Christ, the head, as the offered. That is why when we offer the Mass, the prayers are in the plural. For example, we thy servants, Lord, and with us all thy holy people, offer to thy sovereign majesty this sacrifice. In the Mass, our Lord is no longer the sole priest, no longer the sole victim. First of all, he has associated with him us earthly priests who are the instruments of his power. But he also has victims associated with him too, namely the sacrifices and the battles against the old Adam and the crucifixion of our lusts and concupiscences. In fact, all of the trials of the mystical body of Christ. The priest, it will be recalled, is only the instrument of Christ himself at the altar. That Christ is the priest, Christ is the victim. When therefore the priest pronounces the words of consecration, he is only giving, loaning to our blessed Lord his voice and his hands. At the moment of consecration, the priest says over the bread, "This is my body." And over the chalice of wine, "This is my blood." At that moment, there takes place what is known as the mystery of transubstantiation. Trans means across. Substantiation refers to substance. This mystery means that the whole substance of the bread becomes the whole substance of the body of Christ. The whole substance of the wine becomes the whole substance of the blood of Christ. Notice we use the word substance. Now, just as a subject has predicate, just as your personality wears clothes which are purely accidental to your personality because you can change clothes, so too bread and wine have what are known as accidents or appearances or predicates or species. Now, after the moment of consecration, the bread looks the same as it did before. The wine looks the same. That is to say, the sensible appearances do not change, but the substance of the bread changes. The substance of the wine changes into the body and blood of Christ. How do we know they change? Because our Lord said so. Is there any better reason in the world? Our blessed Lord said, "This is my body. This is my blood." We believe. The next question is, Very well, we have offered ourselves with Christ. And the consecration is a repeating, a bringing up to date, localizing, a re-presentation of the death of Christ. How is the death of Christ represented in the consecration? Well, notice that the priest does not consecrate the bread and wine together. He does not say, this is the body and blood of Christ. First he consecrates the bread, then he separately consecrates the wine. First, this is my body, then this is my blood. Now notice that that separate consecration is a kind of cleavage, a tearing asunder, a kind of a mystical sword that divides the blood from the body of Christ, and that is how he died on Calvary. That is why the Mass is called the unbloody sacrifice of Calvary, while Calvary itself was a real separation of blood from body. Not that this is any less real, but that it is not as sensibly presented as it was on the cross. But this is not the whole story of the consecration. Remember, we offered ourselves under bread and wine. See what has happened to the bread and wine? It's the body and blood of Christ. But Christ is not alone in the Mass. We are with him. What therefore happened to us? We died with Christ. The words of consecration, therefore, have a secondary meaning. The primary meaning is very clear, that we've given. This is the body and blood of Christ, mystically divided by that separate consecration of the bread and wine. Our Lord renews the sacrifice of Calvary. The vine sacrificed himself on the cross. The vine and branches, which we are, now sacrifice themselves in the Mass. So the secondary meaning of the words of consecration is about the branches united to the vine. So we say to our Lord, really, this is my body. This is my blood. All that I am, my body, my blood, my intellect, my will, all of my desires, intentions, and motivations, all that I am substantially, are now thine. I die with thee, divinize them, transubstantiate them, change them, so that I am no longer mine but thine. Oh, the species of my life, the mere accidents, what I do in life, my peculiar duties, let them remain. They are only the appearances. But what I am in my essential relationships to thee, that make divine. I die with thee, O Christ, on Calvary. That is the consecration. Now we come to the communion. Remember that in the offertory, we were like lambs that were being led on to Jerusalem. And in the consecration, we are those lambs who are offered in sacrifice. Now, in communion, we find that actually we did not lose anything at all. We did not die. We recovered life. We died to the lower part of ourselves in the consecration of the Mass, and we get back our souls ennobled and enriched. We begin to be free and exalted. We find that our death was no more permanent than the consecration than was the death of Christ on Calvary. In Holy Communion, we surrender our humanity, we get back his divinity. We give up time, he gives us his eternity. We give up our sin, we die to it, he gives us his grace. We surrender our self-will and receive the divine will. We give up petty loves, he gives us the very flame of love itself. That is communion. Now, because communion is so very important, we want to dwell on three particular aspects of Holy Communion. First, Holy Communion incorporates us to the life of Christ. Two, Holy Communion incorporates us to the death of Christ. Three, Holy Communion incorporates us to the members of the mystical body and their joys and sorrows. First, in communion, we have unity with the life of Christ. That is to say, the whole Christ. Christ born in Bethlehem, the Christ who lived in Galilee, who taught, who suffered, died, rose from the dead, is at the right hand of the Father, and is infusing his life into his mystical body. We receive that divine life in communion. Our blessed Lord said, "He that eateth me, the same shall live by me." Actually, we do not so much receive him. Strictly speaking, he receives us. We become incorporated to him. There's a kind of a transfusion, just in the physical order as there is transfusion of blood or life, so to here there's a tremendous transfusion of divine life into our souls in communion. And that is why at communion we always have such a deep sense of unworthiness. And the communion prayer is, "Domine non sum dignus." O Lord, I am not worthy. Is it not true that in human love, the beloved is always on the pedestal, the lover always on his knees? And so in divine love, we protest our unworthiness as we go to the communion rail to receive the divine life, because we died to our lower life in the consecration. The divine lover invites us to his banquet. We poor, destitute creatures, he holds us in his embrace. Really, if our faith were strong, we would crawl on our hands and knees to the communion rail. And apropos of that life, our Lord said, "He who eats my flesh and drinks my blood lives continually in me, and I live continually in him." Secondly, communion is not only incorporation to the life of Christ, it is also incorporation to the death of Christ. Here is something that we very seldom think of. We always think of communion as a relationship of life, but as a relationship of death. St. Paul wrote to the Corinthians, "It is the Lord's death you are heralding whenever you eat of this bread and drink of this cup." Why is there a death involved? Simply because we have not yet passed into glory. We have our old Adam with us. All of our sins, all of our concupiscences, our pride and covetousness and avarice. And we have to die to all of these, as the consecration itself suggested. When the farmer plows corn, he's very interested in life, but he's uprooting weeds, is he not? In other words, the condition of having the life of the corn is to bring death to the weeds, and the condition of having life of Christ is to bring death to the old Adam. Does not the gardener, when he nourishes the flower and cares for it, battle against insects? And in order to protect this divine life, we too have to bring some kind of penance and self-denial to that which is lower. Furthermore, if our Lord died for us, then we have to die to ourselves. And notice that after the resurrection, it was the relics of his passion and his death that he showed men. Mary Magdalene wanted to achieve that glory of the resurrection, and our Lord said, do not touch me. But he said to Thomas, touch my hands. Put thy finger into my hand. Put thy hand into my side. In other words, Thomas, you may commune with my death to see that I am the risen life. I believe that is the reason why the church ordains fasting before communion, in order to be sure that at least we will be incorporated in some tiny little way to the death of Christ before we receive his life. The third point concerning communion is that communion is not only incorporation to the life of Christ, incorporation to his death, but it is also communion with all of the other members of the mystical body of Christ. This is what we forget. That when we receive communion, we are being united with every other member of the church throughout the world. Your body, for example, is made up of millions and millions of cells. These cells are nourished by blood plasma or lymph. It courses through all the gates and alleys of your body to nourish and repair. It knocks at the door of each individual cell. It offers its treasure. Now what that blood plasma does to your human body is a faint, far-off echo of what our Lord does for his mystical body. The mystical body is made up of persons, not cells. Instead of human nourishment, there is the divine life of the Eucharist. And this Eucharist is the divine lymph, as it were, of all of the cells or persons of the mystical body of Christ. And as St. Paul says, the one bread makes us one body, though we be many in number, the same bread is shared by all. The lymph makes the body one, the Eucharist makes the church one. The communion rail is therefore the most democratic institution in the face of all history. We are communing, therefore, at the rail, not only with every member of the church, but with the joys of the church wherever they are in any part of the world, and also with the sorrows of the church, the trials and persecutions, for example, in mission lands. Therefore, every communion will make us more and more conscious of helping the society of the propagation of the faith in order that this body of Christ may grow, and in order that we may be more conscious of our communion one with another in the body of Christ. That is the Mass. And thanks to it, we have the real presence. Our Lord is on the altar. Think of what our churches would be if we did not have that red tabernacle lamp telling us that our blessed Lord was there in his Eucharistic presence. We would just be meeting houses. Prayer halls, that's all. We would almost feel that we were standing alongside of the empty tomb of Easter morn and an angel were there saying, he is not here. But thanks to the real presence of our Lord in our churches, the Eucharist is the window between heaven and earth. Thanks to the real presence, we look out to heaven. And heaven looks down to us. That is why we can pray better there. We are praying before our Lord. Our Lord is just as really and truly present in the Blessed Sacrament as I am present before this microphone as I speak to you. Although the manner of presence is different, but it is the Christ, our Savior, our Redeemer, our love. God love you.
1: The story you are about to hear is true.
2: Catholic commentary.
3: You were doing a service. What do you want to say?
2: Spiritual warfare.
3: AOM clear, female team.
2: Stay ready so you don't have to get ready.
3: There I can help.
2: Jesus 911.
4: And we are live. Faithful, how y'all doing? We're live on an incredible, a wonderful Wednesday. How are all of y'all doing in the world? Where are you all at? Where are you tuning in from? What are you enjoying to drink? Maybe a Diet Coke, maybe a coffee, depending on what part of the world. I know some people may be tuning in from Europe, but maybe some people from different parts of the world. Maybe you're enjoying a tequila. Maybe you're enjoying a beer. Wherever you are, whatever you're enjoying, I want to hear from you. I want to know if you are having a great day. We hope you are. Today, we have a spiritually loaded show for you. If you love the Franciscan spirituality, if you love the Franciscan tradition, well, today's show is for you. We're going to be talking about the amazing seraphic doctor. We're going to have a great time. And as we usually do begin our shows. We like beginning them with a prayer from my near and dear friend. Hopefully he does enjoy this show. My near and dear friend, St. Francis Babytoe. A wonderful musing of his, and we're going to have a great time. Let's get started, faithful. And I want to do it in the name of the Father, Son, and the Holy Spirit. And I want to remind all of you all, we are going to have a magnificent time, because today we're going to be taking any and all of your questions on this topic. Now, let's dive in. When I stand upon the mountain of the Lord, and I look out, so many lost souls wander about in blindness. My heart aches as I see witches, the apathetic, and the pride community. When I speak to them to warn them of the impending judgment, my words fall on deaf ears. Is there one who can lead the hopeless to the sacred heart of Jesus, which is most adorable? There is a silent friend who moves about in the darkness. He leads souls who are lost to the sacred heart. He is the guiding lantern of God for all who desire salvation. Saint Raphael delights in bringing all willing parties to the sacred heart of Jesus because he desires to see mankind united intimately with the sacred heart, which is our life. Saint Raphael, bring many lost souls to the sacred heart. Quiet Archangel Raphael. Guide the weeping to the source of joy and love, the precious sacred heart. Holy Raphael, heal the eyes of the blind so that they can behold his sacred heart in true adoration. Amen. I love that. And look at the name of that prayer. Saint Raphael, guiding lantern of God. He is indeed, I got to tell you all, he is one of my favorite archangels. Love him dearly. One of my favorite intercessors indeed. A tremendous and a very powerful one. And indeed, whenever you think of amazing, incredible archangels, a lot of people immediately go right away to St. Michael. There's nothing wrong with that. But I love St. Raphael as well, because St. Raphael defeated a really powerful demon. People tend to overlook that. So we got to keep talking about St. Raphael. St. Francis Babytoe, don't let us stop talking about the great Saint Raphael, the amazing, legendary James Tay says, Laudetur Jesus Christus, may the Lord give you peace. Happy feast day of the seraphic doctor, the great Saint Bonaventure. For you, Our Lady of Mount Carmel, for me. Indeed, it's another day. That guy's in the future, man. So it's another day for him. It's already Thursday for the tremendous brother. We love him dearly, and we hope that everybody enjoys this show. We're going to have a great time. Well, who on earth is the seraphic doctor? Let me make this wider so you all can see. Well, today we're going to talk about the tremendous, tremendous theology of the great Saint Bonaventure. He is known as the seraphic doctor. He was born Giovanni di Fidanza. That is what he was born as. Giovanni di Fidanza. Around the year 1217, Saint Bonaventure would become one of the greatest theologians of the medieval church. Indeed, he is a tremendous one. But there's a beautiful tradition connected with his childhood. Saint Bonaventure became incredibly ill. He became very ill. And his mother sought the intercession. That's right. If you love St. Francis, you know all about this. His mother sought the intercession of the great St. Francis of Assisi. And Bonaventure later connected his recovery of being gravely ill with the great Saint Francis of Assisi. Now, according to tradition that we have that has been recorded, and it is verifiable because there is a historical record. That's what I love about this tradition is St. Francis, according to Franciscan tradition, exclaimed, "Oh, Buonaventura." Now, my Latin and my Italian are horrible. So anytime I ever try to pronounce Latin or Italian, it's always going to be butchered. Don't worry, faithful, over there on patreon.com, pretty soon we're going to be having Latin lessons from Father Kappas. So I won't be butchering Latin that much anymore. And it meant, oh, good fortune. And the name would stick. But the one thing about the great St. Bonaventure is he wasn't just an academic. Now, he became a master of theology. He indeed did. He knew Aristotle very well. He knew the great St. Augustine. He knew the works of Pseudo-Dionysius, which many people thought was the real Dionysius, but still tremendous theological works. He knew the early fathers as well. Now, his theology was fundamentally Franciscan. His spirituality was fundamentally Franciscan. Now, for the great and the tremendous Saint Bonaventure, theology was much more than just doing intellectual work. What was the purpose of theology? This is the Franciscan life. It always has been. The purpose is to lead souls to God. It always has been. And he famously warned that if you read theological books, if you studied the fathers, and you did it without devotion, well, then it was pointless. You got to have devotion to the Lord. You got to be prayered up. That was the heart of Saint Bonaventure. The theologian must become a saint. That was his whole point. You don't study Christ merely to win arguments. That was his whole point. You study the Lord to be conformed to Christ. That is why the tremendous Saint Bonaventure, that is why he is called the seraphic doctor. His theology is burning with the love of the Lord, burning with the love, the fiery love of the Holy Spirit. It really is theology that is truly on fire with divine love. But that is why we call him the seraphic doctor. For people that may be wondering, they may be wondering, well, I know who the angelic doctor is. Who's the angelic doctor? You better know. The great Saint Thomas Aquinas. So who's the seraphic doctor? The great Saint Bonaventure. And yes, we will talk about Brother Juniper as well. Audience, if you have questions about any, I want to tell you all, if you have questions about any Franciscan, any of them, send your questions in. Or maybe you have questions about Bonaventure. Maybe you want to know about the Trinitarian theology of St. Bonaventure, or maybe his Mariology. I've been an enormous fan of his Mariology for a long time. I am a gigantic fan of the Mariology of the great St. Bonaventure. So any and all questions you may have, we're also tackling them, faithful. Maybe you have a general question about Franciscan spirituality in general. We'll be tackling your questions. And we want to remind you, what does the Franciscan tradition do? It will keep Christ at the center of everything. It will keep Christ at the center of everything. And that is the important thing that many times we don't realize. Many times we don't realize it keeps the Lord at the center of everything. Now, earlier we read the tremendous brother asking about Brother Juniper, and in particular what his virtues were. Now, Brother Juniper doesn't get it brought up enough, and I wish he did. Remember who Brother Juniper was. He was one of the early companions of Saint Francis of Assisi. And his tremendous way of life, it really put forth many, many virtues. Chief among all of them was the virtue of humility, St. Francis Babito. By the way, brother, we hope you are doing well and your family. Earlier, we read your prayer, and we want to lift up the brother and his family in prayer. Father is doing so. We are all doing so, and hopefully the whole audience will do so. We'll remind the audience throughout the show as well. Now, his key virtues were humility, chief of which is humility, maybe above all. And he was incredibly generous as well. He was so famous for giving things away that he had to be restrained. Did you know that, St. Francis Baby Toe? Did you know that, brother? That he became so famous that he had to get restrained by his superiors. They're like, man, you're going to end up with nothing if you keep giving everything away. He was incredibly obedient, had great patience, had great joy in the Lord. And one of his other great virtues was that of charity. And now, what does Brother Juniper represent? Well, and if time permits later, if people want us to talk about the holy fool dimension that you find in Franciscan tradition, we will do so later. But Brother Juniper really does represent that holy fool dimension of Franciscan spirituality. Faithful, we are about to hit our first break. We've got a whole lot more to come. A whole lot more. You're not going to want to go anywhere. We're talking about the great St. Bonaventure and Franciscan spirituality. Stick around, faithful.

And we are back, and we're talking about incredible spirituality of the Franciscan tradition, and we're talking about the amazing Saint Bonaventure. And indeed, one of the greatest themes in the great Saint Bonaventure is the fact that he kept Christ right there at the center of it all. For the great Bonaventure, Christ was, he's not just a kind of abstract subject among many. No, he is the center of it all. He has to be the center of it all. And he is the center of history, of creation, of sacred scripture. And indeed, his knowledge and his grasp of the Old Testament was tremendous. Did you all know the great Saint Bonaventure had a great grasp of the Old Testament? And for the great Bonaventure, he noted that Christ really is the center of the soul's return to God. He called Christ the medium or the center or the mediator because our Lord stands right there at the meeting point of tremendous mysteries, God and man, eternity and time. For him, creator and creation, the invisible and the visible. So in our Lord, the eternal word assumes a created human nature. And in John 1:14, we read, the word became flesh and dwelt among us. That really is the key to unlocking everything in the Christology of the great Saint Bonaventure. We're going to talk about Bonaventurian Christology, Franciscan Christology, and we couldn't do a show here with William without talking about Franciscan Mariology and Franciscan, of course, Bonaventure's Mariology. We'll get to that later on in the show. Faithful, we will definitely do that. Now, when you read the very mind and the beating heart of the great Bonaventure, for him, he noted a number of passages that were really key to his Christological thought. One of the chief ones was the Gospel of St. John, chapter 1, verse 3. All things were made through him. And then Colossians 1:16, all things were created through him and for him. So think about it. The Creator will enter his creation. The divine word really does become audible. And the invisible image of the Father has now become visible in human flesh. Now our Lord is a great center.

important to remember. Now, the other thing that we want to talk about is Christ, Christ the eternal Word. Christ the eternal Word and the perfect image of the Father. To really understand St. Bonaventure's Christology, to really understand it, and this is very important, we must understand his theology of the eternal Word. In John 1:1, we read, "In the beginning was the Word was with God, and the Word was God." So for St. Bonaventure, the Son is eternally generated by the Father. Now, that's biblical. That's Bible 101, isn't it, faithful? And the Franciscan theology, the Franciscan spiritual theological system has always taught that. That is Bible 101. The eternal generation of the Son. The Son is eternally generated by the Father. So yet again, we're back at Trinitarian discussion today. We can't escape it, and that's the beauty of it, because we are a Trinity-based faith. We would never want to escape the Trinity. So we're here today talking about how, in the great Bonaventure, he noted how, well, look, the Son is not a creature. He's not a lesser deity. He is the perfect image of the Father. And Hebrews 1:3 calls the Son the radiance of his glory and the exact imprint of his being, the representation of his being. So the Father eternally expresses the Father, we can say, eternally expresses in his Word. And this is the very beating heart of the spiritual Franciscan mind. Because God perfectly knows himself, the divine Word really is the perfect expression of the Father. That is why Jesus says in the Gospel of St. John, chapter 14, verse 9, "He who has seen me has seen the Father." Not because Jesus is the Father. No, not at all. The great St. Bonaventure was not a modalist. Get that out of your mind. The Father is Father. The Son is Son. But as the Bible puts it forth, the Son perfectly images the Father because he possesses the one identical divine nature. Another great aspect, and it is very Franciscan. Another great aspect, and it is very Franciscan. A lot of people don't realize this. It is very, very Franciscan. Yeah, there's nothing that teaches that at all. There's nothing that teaches that. In fact, there are ancient depictions of the Father. And in fact, even the Ancient of Days is the Father. No, you're wrong. You have no idea what you're talking about, Demetrios. Demetrios, unfortunately, believes that that people would not be able to depict the Father. But the Father can be depicted because the Ancient of Days, and this is where we have to correct errors that people make. Sometimes people think that the Father, God the Father, cannot be depicted. There's nothing that says that at all. God the Father can be depicted. There's ancient iconography of God the Father. And indeed, God the Father, we're given an image of God the Father as the Ancient of Days in the Old Testament. But this is typically an elementary error that people tend to make who don't know better, who haven't read Nicaea 2 and aren't very well versed in sacred scripture or the early fathers. But yes, the Father can be depicted as well. In fact, there's a lot of iconography of the Father, Son, and the Holy Spirit depicted. And in the mind, in the great Franciscan mind, this is one of the most beautiful things you're ever going to encounter. That being the Trinity as an ocean of love. What do you mean the Trinity is an ocean of love? What do you mean by that? How can the Trinity be that? In the great Franciscan mind and St. Bonaventure, remember that St. Bonaventure is not creating anything. He is not concocting anything. He is picking up a tradition that existed before him and, in my opinion, doing a lot of masterful work in that tradition. Doing a lot of tremendous work. But there's nothing that Bonaventure is doing that hasn't been done already before him in the great Franciscan system. Now, the Franciscan spiritual life loved speaking of the Holy Trinity as an ocean of love. So in St. Bonaventure's theology, the Trinity is breathtaking. That should be in all of our theology, right? Not just St. Bonaventure. All of us should think the Trinity is breathtaking. So for St. Bonaventure, God is, he's not divine isolation. God is eternally fruitful in love.
The Father eternally generates the Son. The Son is eternally from the Father, and the Holy Spirit proceeds as the divine gift and love. The language of the Holy Spirit as the gift of love can be found very early on. Number one, it is very biblically based, and it can be found in the early fathers as well. So for the Franciscan theological mindset, the Trinity is very often described as an ocean of love. Now, why do we do that? Well, the Trinity really does possess infinite fullness of life, infinite fullness of life and of love. The Father eternally gives the whole divine nature to the Son by generation, not just a piece of divinity, not to 50% of God, the whole undivided divine essence, and the Holy Spirit eternally proceeds. This is where you get the theology of the great Bonaventure. This is where his Franciscan vision shines through. And it really is the beating heart of Franciscan spirituality, because at the heart of the reality is eternal self-giving. And if anyone knows about the Franciscan mindset, it is about self-giving. It is about humility. It is about true love. In the Trinitarian mind, in the Trinitarian mindset of the great Bonaventure, you have Father, Son, Holy Spirit, three divine persons, one divine essence. This is very biblical. One God. That is why Christian charity is fundamentally Trinitarian. When you love, when you truly love, when you really give yourself, when you pour yourself out for another, what are you doing? Well, you're living according to the pattern. You're living according to the pattern revealed by God, by the God who is eternally Father, Son, and Holy Spirit, period. And that is important, really, really important to lay out. And it's a tremendous point. It's a point that we need to lay out and we need to go in depth on, because when you pour yourself out, you are living according to that pattern. You're living according to that pattern. And that is a Trinitarian pattern. That pattern is revealed by God, who is eternally Father, Son, and Holy Spirit. And this was the mindset put forth by the tremendous Bonaventure. Now, Bonaventure is known as one of the greatest Franciscans of all time. I wonder, is he the favorite of anyone? I'm legitimately curious. Some people have told me he is their favorite. Who is your favorite Franciscan? That's a question I'd like to ask you, the audience. Do you all have a favorite Franciscan? Now, I think anyone can guess my favorite Franciscan, but I'd be shocked if anybody could guess my second favorite. Now, my favorite, of course, is the great Blessed Nun Scotus, of course. There's no secret there. Everyone knows that. But in terms of my second favorite one, I'm going to give somebody the full show, see if they can guess that, my second favorite one. But either which way, we shouldn't be, we're not saying that one is better than the other. They're all amazing. And that is really the beauty of the Franciscan spiritual life. And in a moment, we're going to hit the break. In a moment, I don't want this break to sneak up on me. And after our break, we're going to return and we're going to talk in particular about the self-giving, the humble lifestyle. We're going to go deep into what it really does mean to become little before the greatness of God. Now, God is the highest good. God is the highest good. So we're going to go into what does it mean to talk about crucified Christ, how this mindset in the Franciscan spirituality is going to come to life for a lot of you out here. You all are going to be blown away. Faithful, we have so much more to come. And sometimes people try to reduce this to some abstract ideas. We're going to break it down for you in a very, very clear fashion. Faithful, don't go anywhere. We got a lot more to come.

Audience, we are back and we're having a great time dialoguing with you. We hope you all are enjoying it. And we hope that we get some good questions in about the Franciscan spiritual life or the great Saint Bonaventure. I want to remind you all, we're talking all things Franciscan related, all things Franciscan spirituality, and the great seraphic doctor, the great Saint Bonaventure, and how the spiritual life in the Franciscan, world is such a beautifully deep spiritual one. We're having a great time talking about how really, really this is so beautifully in depth. And one thing that I'm reminded of is within the great Bonaventure, Christ is at the center of everything. Our Lord is at the center of everything. The Trinity is an ocean of love. And really, that is the beauty of the Franciscan spirituality. It is radically Christ-centered. Our Lord is at the center. Our Lord is right there at the center. Saint Francis was consumed by Christ, with Christ, especially the mystery of the Incarnation. So beautiful. Now, Francis wanted people to see the humility of Bethlehem. And he wanted them to say, look at the manger. The Son of God doesn't enter the world in a palace. He comes in poverty, in humility, as a child. And Philippians 2 says that Christ emptied himself, taking the form of a servant. And here is the Franciscan challenge to you. Here's a challenge I'm laying out to you. If God humbled himself, and I want to hear from you, if God humbled himself, why are we obsessed with making ourselves great? I want to know. If God humbled himself, why are we obsessed with making ourselves great? Saint Bonaventure developed this Christ-centered vision. Our Lord is the center. He is the mediator. And the Franciscan spirituality doesn't say, look at me, or look at Francis, or look at Bonaventure. No, Francis pointed away from himself, and Bonaventure as well, and they cried out, look at Christ, the poor Christ, the humble Christ, the crucified Christ, the risen Christ. Our Lord is the center of Franciscan spirituality. And we need to recognize that, because in the Franciscan spiritual life, you need to be faithful to the Lord, and being faithful is wanting to be conformed to the crucified Christ. It's about suffering. Galatians 2:20 tells you, I've been crucified with Christ. For Saint Francis, the cross was divine love. Our Lord gives himself. Our Lord pours himself out. Our Lord suffers for sinners. Our Lord suffers for sinners. And that is why the stigmata of Saint Francis is so important to Franciscan spirituality. Near the end of his life, he would receive the wounds of Christ in his own body. Now, whether we're discussing Saint Francis, Saint Bonaventure, or later Franciscan spirituality, it is the very same principle. The Christian must become Christ-shaped. Period. That is the message of our tremendous faith. That is the beating heart of it. Now, there is no show that could ever be done on the great Bonaventure that would forget his great Mariology. Now, I know you guys are thinking, yeah, we know it, William. Well, you know me then. William can't do a show without talking about how much he loves Mama Mary, and I do love Mother Mary. So I'm not going to do a show at the great Bonaventure without talking about his incredible Mariology. So I know a lot of y'all are probably thinking, well, he's going to get to it eventually. Well, we got to it now. And the great Mariology in Bonaventure is tremendous. Actually, I'm going to say something controversial. Can I do it? Can I do it on the air? I'm going to be a little bit controversial, all right, guys? I'm going to be a little bit controversial. I hope you guys don't mind. Hope Virgin Most Powerful Radio doesn't mind. But I think the Mariology of the Franciscan system is the best. Yeah, I know. I know people are probably thinking, well, I love all of our traditions, but the Mariology that you get from the Franciscan, the very beating heart of the Franciscan spiritual mindset is the greatest, I think. And St. Bonaventure's Mariology was tremendous. It was an amazing one. And when you read him,
I think you'll understand. He loved Mother Mary, kept Mother Mary as you know, his intercessor to go to. And what I say is, if you have a high Christology, you're going to have a high Mariology. And if you have a high Mariology, you're going to have a high Christology. Period. With a low Mariology, you're going to have a low Christology. I've always said that, and I hold to that even today. Why? I'll tell you why. Because if the incarnation is central to God's plan, and I want you to pay attention to this, if the incarnation, and it is central to God's plan, then the woman from whom our Lord, the incarnate Word, received his humanity, then she must possess a unique place in salvation history. Must. There's no doubt. I mean, there's no doubt about it. She must. She must possess that. And that is a very, very important point. Because if the incarnation is central to God's plan, then this is important. And indeed, the incarnation is central to God's plan. Galatians 4:4, God sent forth his son, born of a woman, made of a woman. That means our Lord received his flesh and human nature from Mother Mary. Genomenon ekunaikos in the Greek, made of a woman. God sent forth his son, made of a woman. Saint Bonaventure deeply venerated our Immaculate Mother Mary. He saw Mary in relation to Christ. That is crucial, because authentic Mariology is never detached from Christology. Mother Mary's greatness is the greatness of grace. That is why in the Gospel of St. Luke chapter 1, verse 28, we read, "Hail, full of grace, Gesharitomene," Luke 1:35, "the Holy Spirit will come upon you, and the power of the Most High will overshadow you." Look at the Trinitarian shape, as the Franciscan mindset likes to use, of the Annunciation. The Father will send, the Holy Spirit overshadows, Son becomes incarnate, and Mother Mary gives her fiat. "Let it be done to me according to your word." Now, for the Franciscan spirituality, Mother Mary's humility is enormous. God chooses the lowly handmaid. Mary doesn't exalt herself. In Luke 1:48, we read, "He has regarded the low estate of his handmaiden, the humble estate of his handmaiden." She humbles herself. And because of that, God exalts her. Think about that. That is the beating heart of the Franciscan mindset. Humble yourself. She humbles herself and God exalts her. And in the great Saint Bonaventure, he sees Mother Mary as really intimately united to the mystery of the incarnation. She gives the eternal word, the flesh that he offers for our salvation there on the cross. You cannot meditate upon the incarnation without encountering our Immaculate Mother Mary. You can't do it. And in the Franciscan defense of her holiness, for the great Bonaventure, for the great Saint Francis, for the great Scotus, for all of them, Mother Mary is the new Eve. Now, what did the Franciscan tradition become famous for? Can anyone tell me? I mean, you know it already. I think 90% of you all know it already. And I think I'd be shocked if anyone doesn't know it. What did the Franciscan tradition become famous for? Became famous for the defense of the Immaculate Conception of our Mother Mary. Period. Now, we need to be clear, though. Bonaventure didn't articulate that later formulation that was perfected by the tremendous titan, the great Blessed Duns Scotus, but his Mariology is still extraordinarily exalted. He emphasized Mother Mary's holiness, her purity, her tremendous relationship with Christ. And what is the Franciscan theological instinct? How perfectly could Christ save his own mother? That really is the question. And the answer by Scotus was brilliant. Christ is not a lesser savior if he preserves Mary from sin. He is a more perfect savior. A man can save someone by pulling him from a pit.
but he can also save by preventing him from falling into the pit. And Mother Mary still says, my spirit rejoices in God, my Savior. Of course, because the Immaculate Conception does not mean Mary did not need a Savior. It means Christ saved Mary in the most magnificent manner. And we want to ask for the intercession of Mother Mary, as we want to pray for our near and dear friends, Elena, her family, and the brother, St. Francis Babito, who are going through a trial right now, but will come through that trial incredibly, incredibly on fire and in love for the faith like never before. We want to pray for them. We want to ask for them to be held under the mantle of Our Lady, for Our Lady's wonderful refuge to protect them, and to do what we know Our Lady will do, that is to take them to the feet of Our Lord. Because ultimately, that is the mind of the Franciscan life and tradition, to take you to the feet of Jesus. That is where people want to be taken, and that is where our Immaculate Mother Mary will take you, right to the feet of Our Lord. Because she is the greatest intercessor, the greatest creature, and she plays an enormous role in the Franciscan theology. An enormous role. And faithful, we have so much more to come. We've got in-depth Mariology we're going to look at from the Franciscan mindset. And of course, we're going to dive in very deep into more Franciscan-minded theology. Faithful, don't go anywhere. We got a lot more to come. A lot more.

And we are back, Faithful. How are you doing? We hope that you all are having an incredible day, an incredible morning, an incredible evening. I hope that you are enjoying the show and that you're learning a whole lot as well. We had an incredible question that came in, and it gets to the heart of our faith. A bit of a controversial one, but we don't shy away from them because people really do want answers, and people sometimes, they want to hear, what does the church teach? What and how can we answer this from the Franciscan mindset? Now, from the Franciscan mindset, it's important to be able to answer things. How do I justify the Vatican standard that allows for, and is this true, for gay blessings, female acolytes, and says that all faiths lead to God, but it condemns the SSPX, and the Latin Mass Catholic tradition is punished while modernism gets a pass? Help me understand, please. And first off, for the one above, we want to tell you, God bless you. Thank you for your support. And to set the record straight, now, here is the important thing. First off, to be very clear, and we want to be clear, the Vatican and Rome can never bless a disordered union. That is what gay marriage is. The Vatican could never do that and would never do that, and Rome would never do that. It doesn't do that. Now, is there a possibility that maybe there are examples of priests that are doing things wrong that they shouldn't be doing, that Rome and the Pope and the Church would never approve? Definitely. We've lived through those times all throughout history where things like that have been done, and they've never been approved by Rome. They haven't been. That the Church would never approve them, and the Church doesn't today. The Catholic Church cannot redefine marriage, and the Catholic Church would never do so. So the Catholic Church cannot redefine marriage, and a same-sex union cannot receive a liturgical blessing that would present it as either equivalent or even analogous to matrimony. That would never happen. But I'd like to remind you of the Franciscan approach for a moment, if you will. And any feedback or any pushback is definitely welcomed. The Franciscan approach begins with the person standing before you. St. Francis went to the leper, famously known. He also rejected those, he embraced those that were rejected. He didn't reject anyone. He embraced those that were rejected. Did he accept sinful behavior? Absolutely not. There is no way at all. But he did not develop a spirituality in which mercy meant affirming every human desire. That's the important point. That is a Franciscan mindset. It does not affirm every human desire and never will. His entire life was around penance, conversion, and conformity to Christ. That is the lens through which we should be able to say, if individuals are blessed, they should turn to the Lord. The goal is to have them to turn to the Lord, and Pope Leo said that, to turn to the Lord with penance, conversion, and conformity to Christ. So, here's another question, and I'd like to ask your thoughts on this. Can a priest, one may ask, can a priest ask God to pour grace upon two sinners, or even three or four or five, that approach him? Yes. Can he ask God to guide them, to protect them, to lead them to conversion, and to conform them to his will? Yes. Remember, a blessing is not a declaration that everything in someone's life is morally good. It's not. And indeed, there is no way that a disordered union can be blessed. That is not being done by Rome. The Church would never do that. That simply, you may come back and say, well, William, there are examples of abuses. That's right. An abuse is just that. It is an abuse. But the other flip point would be, the Church has never, ever taught, and if you read Vatican II in particular, and any conciliar documents beforehand, that all faith will lead to God, that all faiths are equal. The Church doesn't teach that all faiths are equal. The other point you brought up is condemning the SSPX and the Latin Mass tradition getting punished. I love the Latin Mass. I love every Mass.
And I want to pray that the kind of rhetoric that is often used in circles that that attack the papacy, that attack Vatican II, I hope and I pray that that rhetoric gets softened, because what I have seen is perhaps a kind of level of restriction being put on certain areas and locations where people seem to have a very schismatic type of mentality. Now, I'm not saying you are schismatic in any way at all, and I'm not saying that you fall under this banner. I am calling out other individuals that do. I'm not even calling anyone out by name in particular at all. But the idea of the SSPX, and I'm going to flip it around on you now. I've got to flip it around on you, to be fair. Do you not think that an ideology that says, and I want your thoughts, do you not think that an ideology that says that Vatican II should be scrapped, that Vatican II is heretical, and not all SSPX say this, that Vatican II should be scrapped, that Vatican II is heretical, that the Novus Ordo is disordered, that it's Protestant mass, that it is invalid as well, do you not think that that is problematic? Because number one, it would be an enormous problem to say that the universal church that our Lord promised the gates of hell would never prevail against could universally put forth this mass and it be an evil mass or a mass that is not even a real mass. Do you not see that that is a problem as well? And I think from the Franciscan mindset, we need to approach all of this with a loving kind of attitude. But the other thing that I put forth to you is, can a priest ask God to pour grace out upon two sinners that approach him? And the answer is clearly yes. So we also want to be clear. The church would never bless any kind of disordered union. It would not do that. And the Catholic Church cannot and will never redefine marriage. Those are all really important points. And those are points that I think we tend to not realize, but they're important points. And I hope that that was helpful to you. I really do. And I hope you've enjoyed hearing about the great Saint Bonaventure and the Franciscan mentality. No, we're not done yet. For people that may be wondering, we're not done yet. But one thing about the Franciscan mindset, and hopefully people are enjoying this or loving it, if you have any questions about any particular Franciscan saint, about any particular spiritual aspect of the Franciscan life, maybe there's a tremendous saint that you can think of. Maybe you want to know about Blessed Nun Scotus or about the great St. Anthony of Padua, St. Francis. Anything you have on your mind, we'd love to hear from you, because peace and joy in the Franciscan mindset become what St. Bonaventure called a living gospel. That's what he called it, a living gospel. He called it that. And to be very clear, faithful, Franciscan spirituality is not gloomy. It is filled with joy. St. Francis suffered. My goodness, did he suffer. St. Francis experienced real illness as well. He was even very, very much misunderstood. And, you know, he even lived to see tensions develop within his own movement. You know, he even lived to see that. Did you know that? Now, with all of that in mind, he lived a very deep prayerful life as well, a very, very deep one, one that was that had our Lord at the very center. He did experience real illness, real misunderstanding, but the Franciscan spirit, it continually returns to joy. Why? Even through suffering, even through darkness, why does the spirit return to joy? Because joy is rooted in God. And in Philippians 4:4, a passage that the great seraphic doctor loved, we read, "Rejoice in the Lord always." Notice St. Paul doesn't say, well, rejoice when everything goes perfectly. No, he says, rejoice in the Lord. And that we should do that all the time. His greeting was a powerful one for St. Francis. His greeting was, "The Lord give you peace." The Lord give you peace. Sounds very similar
to what the great brother Saint James Tay says, and I hope one day he is a saint, sounds very similar to what James Tay says. The Lord give you peace. But Franciscan peace was not cowardice. It wasn't pretending that error didn't exist. They knew error existed. It wasn't doctrinal indifference either, because the great St. Francis was thoroughly Catholic. But it was being loving to others and trying to help others come to the fullness. That is the goal of Franciscan spirituality. As St. Bonaventure says, to become a living gospel. Not just somebody that can quote it, not just somebody that can debate it, not just somebody who owns a ton of books. Live it. Love Christ. Embrace humility. Detach yourself from the worldly. Serve those that need serving. Forgive. Repent. Because if you don't forgive, well, then you're not going to learn how to repent and receive grace. As the great seraphic doctor wanted people to do, carry the crucified Christ into the world. That is the message of the Franciscan spiritual life. That was the message of the great Saint Bonaventure as well. The tremendous, the amazing Saint Bonaventure, the seraphic doctor, may he pray for us. And with that, faithful, we're going to be slowly closing the doors to today's show. And don't go anywhere, though. Because we're not going anywhere. For those that are watching on YouTube, we're not done. We're going to continue more. For those tuning in on radio, we love you dearly. Don't go anywhere. Virgin Most Powerful Radio has got a lot more content coming your way. And we've got a lot more. We're barely Wednesday, man. We got a lot more coming your way. We got a lot more jam-packed theology coming your way tomorrow morning, same time. And then Friday, all faithful. We love you all dearly. We can't wait to be back with you. God bless you. God keep you. See you again soon, faithful.

0: Welcome to the Truth and Justice Show here on Virgin Most Powerful Radio. I'm very excited because the second and third segment, we're going to have a Catholic priest, Father Dave Suminski, author of a book by Fulton J. Sheen's material on the demonic, something that he wanted to write a book about and never did. So Father thought, well, I'll put all the material together and we got a book. So we'll be talking about that. Today is Thursday, the 4th of June, the month of the Sacred Heart. I'm excited about next Friday. We're going to be doing some neat things. All right. The gospel is Mark again, chapter 12. One of the scribes came to Jesus and asked him, which is the first of all the commandments? Jesus replied, the first is this, hear, O Israel, the Lord our God is Lord alone. You shall love the Lord your God with all your heart, with all your soul, and with all your mind, and with all your strength. The second is this, you shall love your neighbor as yourself. There is no other commandment greater than these. The scribe said to him, well said, teacher, you are right in saying he is one and there is no other than he. And to love him with all your heart and with all your understanding and with all your strength and to love your neighbor as yourself is worth more than all burnt offerings and sacrifices. And when Jesus saw that he answered with understanding, he said to him, you are not far from the kingdom of God. And no one dared to ask him any more questions. Well, I thought this is one of the great gospels, a summary of the Ten Commandments, really. So I thought I would go to the Navarre Bible and take some commentary. It says that the doctor of the law who asked Jesus this question is obviously an upright man who is sincerely seeking the truth. He was impressed by Jesus' earlier reply, and he wants to learn more from him. His question is to the point, and Jesus devotes time to instruct him. So, though he will soon castigate the scribes, of whom this man is one. Jesus sees in this man not just a scribe, but a person who is looking for the truth. That's what we all want, the truth. And his teaching finds its way into man's heart. The scribe repeats what Jesus said, savoring it. And our Lord offers him an affectionate word, which encourages his definitive conversation. You, I want him to say this to us, me, you are not far from the kingdom of God. This encounter reminds us of his meeting with Nicodemus on the doctrinal content of these two commandments. And you can see Mark 22. This commandment of the old law, ratified by Jesus, shows above all God's great desire to engage in intimate conversation with man. Would it not have sufficed to publish a permission giving us to leave to love him? He makes a stronger declaration of his passionate love for us and commands us to love him with all our power, lest the consideration of his majesty and our misery, which makes so great a distance. Why do I bring this up? Because if God stopped thinking about us, we would cease to exist. And that is a profound thought. And that gospel really makes us realize that God wants us to be saved. He's giving us so much. All right, well, let's bring the smartest guy into the room early today. And we're going to be full sheen ahead. We're going to be talking about the devil and about a book called On the Demonic, completed by Father Dave Tominski. He's coming on in the second and third segment to talk about that book. And here's what Bishop Sheen says in the quotable Sheen. He says this, through contemporary atheism has not convinced us there is no God. it has convinced us that there is a devil. Today, there is a general tendency to deny the existence of the devil. And never is he so powerful as when men say he does not exist. Does the devil institute himself into the church? The devil is in our church when he tells us, build up your parish halls. Forget the other parishes of the world. Increase your surplus. Ignore the poor bishops in Latin America who have four priests who cover parishes of 100,000 square miles. Do not sacrifice to bring Christ to the lands rather than America. And he says, nowhere in sacred scripture do we find a warrant for a popular myth of the devil as a buffoon. Rather, he is described, this is important, as an angel fallen from heaven and as a prince of this world, whose business is to tell us that there is no other world. Wow. Now, I got to say, Bishop Sheen said that 60 years ago, folks. And it's so true today. The devil wants us to think he doesn't exist. And his business is to tell us that there's no other world. Meaning, just do whatever you want. Have fun because life is short and just enjoy yourself. Abuse your body. Do whatever turns you on, do it. And the devil is happy, very happy to see you do that. And I want to remind everybody, since this topic of the devil comes up, you know, I always remind you of, I have a friend of mine who's an exorcist in Mexico, said that the devil has these five weapons, right? Five weapons, temptation, vexation, infestation, obsession, and possessions. Nevertheless, only one of his weapons occupy 99% of his activity. Temptation. His main aim is to get people to live comfortably in the state of mortal sin. I want to repeat that. How does the devil get us to remain, as his aim is to get people to live comfortably in the state of mortal sin? I think the best way he does it is the denial of sin. People say, oh, fornication used to be bad, but it's okay now. Adultery, well, you know, it was bad back then, but now it's okay. We're in the modern world. Oh, homosexuality? Oh, come on. Don't you know that science shows that it's okay? Poo-poo that. So we start denying sin, and we live according to our dictates. And the devil is going, yay, team, keep it up, man. Are you having fun? Good. Because at the end of your life, remember that line that I brought that Sheen said, at the end of life when you're, there's so many 10,000 roads that we've been on. The last road is our exit interview. We'll either see two faces, the face, the diabolical face of the devil, and he's going to say, mine. Or, as Fulton Sheen says, the most merciful face of our Lord and Savior, Jesus Christ. And he's going to say the same thing, mine. And I hope and pray that we all understand we need to live in that state of grace. At the time of our death, that's what really the only thing that matters. Remember how Fulton Sheen would say, if souls are saved, everything is saved. If souls aren't saved, nothing is saved. Before we take the break, I want to give a little plug to Real Estate for Life. They support us here at Virgin Most Powerful Radio. 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That's who supports us here at Real Estate for Life. So keep that in mind. You got someone who at least has 5 years of experience. My background is in real estate, so have really understood what they're doing, and I think it's fantastic. And you should use them. I haven't had one person say they had a bad experience, and that's out of hundreds of people that have used their services. All right, when we come back, one more thing. Talk about Fulton Sheen. We're going to the beatification. I'll see you there in St. Louis. If you still want to come with us, all you have to do is go to virginmostpowerfulradio.org, click on our trip to St. Louis. It's the 23rd of September. We're going to take a trip around Peoria, Illinois to see all of the neat sights of Fulton Sheen. And it's going to be a great 3 days. We'll have you in we have two buses. We still have about 38 more seats to fill in the second bus. First one's already full. I'd love to have you come. And if you just want to call us and get information, you can do that too. It's toll free. 877-526-2151 or go to vmpr.org. When we come back, we're going to talk about a great book. I just have it in my hands on the demonic. It's taking all of Fulton Sheen's writings and verbal audio recordings on the demonic, on the devil. And Father Dave Tominski is here to tell us about this book and how he's put it together and why is it important for us today in the church. Stay with us, family. We'll be back after a very quick break here on the Truth and Justice Show on Virgin Most Powerful Radio. Welcome back to the Truth and Justice Show. Boy, am I excited to have a conversation with Father Dave Tominski. Father, welcome to the show today, and may God bless you in your work for promoting Fulton Sheen's work. But I want to say thanks for coming on.
1: Terry, thank you very much for having me. I'm excited to be here with you. And I love your background. Full Sheen ahead. Great picture of Fulton Sheen. And then I really enjoyed our conversation last week over the phone.
0: Oh, yeah,
1: and
0: that's right.
1: I'm way excited. And you'll be at the beatification, but you're at the funeral too.
0: Yes, awesome. You know all about me, Father, and this was why I wanted to chat with you. You were born after Bishop Sheen, after he passed, and it's just another generation of priests. And I just want to say the book is called On the Demonic. Dr. Scott Hahn's publishing house, Emmaus Road, is the publisher, so you can pick that book up. You won't regret it. I have it in my hands here. But Father, first of all, I like to set the stage. You're a young priest. I got to say, I'm just asking you, what made you want to become a Catholic priest? And second of all, I want to say thank you for saying yes, but everybody likes to know, what was it that got you thinking about the Holy Priesthood?
1: The first thing was the beauty of the Mass. So I went to public schools my whole life. My parents couldn't afford Catholic schools. And when I was a kid, the Catholic schools weren't so good. So it's like, if you're going to get a bad education, you're going to get a free bad education. I went to public schools, but there was like a 2-week period. Yeah. My dad was going in late to work.
0: Yeah.
1: So during those 2 weeks, we'd go to daily Mass, then he'd drop us off at school, then he'd go to work.
0: Wow.
1: And I was in fourth grade. I was a brand new altar boy. So I was just serving daily Mass for Father Zig Kowalczyk. And that's just the beauty of Mass. First thing that stirred that desire.
0: Well, I thank you for saying that, because I always like to hear this, because there could be someone listening that says, you know what? It's the Mass. I had a priest when I was a young man. He met Padre Pio during the World War II as a veteran, and Padre Pio told him that he was destined to be a Catholic priest, and he was the catcher for the Brooklyn Dodgers at the time. And he said, me? And he ended up becoming a Catholic priest, and that's one thing he'd always say, it's the Mass! It's the Mass!
1: It's the Eucharist. So I went to Lourdes about a year ago.
0: Oh, good.
1: One thing I didn't know is that, you know, it's known for its miracles.
0: Yeah.
1: And people do have miracles come from the water.
0: Sure.
1: But most of the miracles come from the Eucharistic procession.
0: They I love it.
1: Yeah. That, yes. that was news to me. But I'm like, you know what? That makes a lot of sense.
0: It does.
1: It's all about the Eucharist.
0: I had the blessing to be there for the Eucharistic Congress in the early 80s. And I think I've gone to Lourdes probably four or five more times in my lifetime. I think you quoted Bishop Sheen going dozens of times. That was his favorite place. Like 20
1: times. He mentioned in his autobiography is 30 times. Yeah. So he spent, you know, he studied over there.
0: Yes.
1: There you go. Yep. I have a different cover on mine, but yeah.
0: Mine was printed in 1980, the original year that it was published.
1: Oh, good stuff. But I think he says 30 times. So he studied over there for a time.
0: Yeah.
1: And then when he was teaching at the Catholic University, he would go to England every summer to get his course together.
0: Yes.
1: During that time, he'd always stop by Lourdes. So I think it's a good 30 times.
0: Awesome. Father, to get the genesis of this book, what in the world? Here you are, a young priest. What made you want to put this book together? And was it the timing? What was going on in your life to have the time to do this?
1: Yeah. Part of me did not want to put it together.
0: That's cute.
1: So in 2009, yeah. I started reading Sheen. I get introduced to Life of Christ, which is his book.
0: It's awesome.
1: Yeah. And I actually read it with the intention of not liking Sheen. Like everyone
0: really?
1: Else, I don't want to like him too, you know.
0: That's funny.
1: So I read it and it blows me away and I just can't get enough of him.
0: Yeah,
1: you know?
0: Yeah.
1: So one of the pretty early books I read was Those Mysterious Priests from 1974, which is the last book he wrote that's published in his lifetime.
0: Yes.
1: Autobiography is published afterward, you know.
0: Yes.
1: But in the book he mentions like that he's gonna write a book on the demonic. I'm like, yeah. Oh, okay, well, I look forward to reading that, you know. And then in 2016, I was finishing up seminary, working on my thesis for my master's.
0: Wow.
1: And I want to write on Sheen. He's the one I know the best.
0: Yeah.
1: So I'm rereading some of his books. So I reread Those Mysterious Priests, and I see that line, the demonic I shall treat in another book.
0: Mm-hmm.
1: And by I know that book's not out there. It's not published.
0: No.
1: It's not published. So that was 2016. I start getting this inkling, like, where is that book? Like, he died 5 years later. Is there a book just sitting in his archives? You know?
0: Sure.
1: So then in 2020, when the world shut down,
0: yeah.
1: for all its negatives,
0: yeah.
1: I got two holy hours in every day that Lent.
0: I love it.
1: Good stuff, too,
0: yeah.
1: You know? But that's, I spent about 4 years thinking about this project and, you know, talking with my spiritual director, like, Fulton Sheen didn't do this. He said he would, but he didn't. Like, if he didn't do it, should I be messing with this? You know, I talked to our exorcist here, and he's like, no, we could really use some good theology, some Sheen theology on this topic. So in 2020, I set out to search for this book. I was hoping I'd go to his archives, and there'd be a book just sitting there in the archives.
0: That's cute.
1: So I comb his archives, and there's many archives to comb. So I comb his archives, and I find, yeah, this book is not just sitting there. You know, it's not. He didn't type it up. But in combing his archives, I found tons of stuff he said on the demonic, especially the last really about 11 years of his life. Starting in 1969, he really buckled down and said a lot about the demonic. And he gets more intense over time. And, in 1969, he's saying, I think we're coming into a demonic age.
0: Oh, yeah.
1: That, 1974, he's saying we are in a demonic age. 1976, he says we're in the midst of the devil's Pentecost, you know. And then that's 50 years ago. What do we got going on today? So I see his writings is not just, wow, that's true. Well, it's profound. Being profound, it's now come true. It's 50 years gone by. It's actually more relevant today than when he said it. So, yeah, I start finding everything he says about the demonic, and I put it into book form. And 50 years after he says he's going to write this book, in 2024, we publish this book.
0: What a great story. Thank you for saying yes to that. You know, he mentioned 1976 in Philadelphia was the Eucharistic Congress. My friend Father Ken Baker sent me the audio recordings of St. Mother Teresa and soon-to-be Blessed St. Fulton Sheen. And if people want to get that recording, they can download it. I think I already sent your copy. My staff last week, I had them send a couple things to you on Sheen that maybe you didn't have. But people want to get it, go to vmpr.org, and you can download it for free. I also have a talk by Bishop Sheen on the demonic. But this is about a book that Father Dave wrote on the demonic that our good friend Dr. Scott Hahn, Emmaus Rhodes, published. Also, I want to remind people, you should listen, folks, to the interview Dr. Hahn had with Father Dave. I don't know, it was over a year ago, maybe. But I watched it, and I enjoyed it very much. So you can't get enough of Fulton Sheen. I would just recommend you do that. Father, let's get into the book. I know that one topic where, you know, the first weapons against the demonic. We don't get to that yet, but that was really, I've heard that on the audio recordings. You know, the name of Jesus, the blood of Jesus, all these things. I think, wow, it makes so much sense. But what did you, just go through the book if you could. And if I can remind you, on the introduction, there's a beautiful story of a missionary priest friend who gives the story, had been for 35 years as a missionary in China, Korea, and Vietnam. People have to hear that story because they might forget everything we say, but they won't forget this beautiful story. Can you share that one with us, Father?
1: Yeah. So he's
0: page
1: got
0: seven.
1: Priest missionary friend. He's a missionary in China, Korea, Vietnam.
0: Yeah.
1: He's been in Russia.
0: Right.
1: And he tells a story of this priest visiting churches in Vietnam, and there's all these children gathered around another child, this little girl, about 10 or 12 years of age.
0: Yeah.
1: And they pointed out the girl and like, hey, there's something wrong with her. And she had a veil over her face. So he pulled back the veil and he said it was the ugliest face he'd ever seen. And not in some like natural ugliness, but just like it's showing something. There's something ugly inside that's showing itself on this child's face. Yeah. And it's like, well, this is a child. This is a beautiful child. What's going on? So the child had lived in the village, not well educated. So the priest spoke French to her. She spoke perfect French. Spoke Italian, perfect Italian.
0: Gosh.
1: Spoke Latin, perfect Latin.
0: Yeah.
1: And there was no way that she could have known any of these things. So he took a relic of St. Therese of Lisieux, the little flower, and held it near the child. The child, you know, went berserk, acted violently.
0: Yeah.
1: And then he took the relic out and just held the case by her, and she laughed, you know. So he's like, oh, there's something going on. So she was demonically possessed.
0: Sure.
1: He exorcised her, and then she was perfectly normal.
0: Amazing story. And, you know, Father, I want to get to the book, but there's one thing that I did a little research myself on a book on Sheen with a Mr. Monahan who interviewed him at the end of his life that I thought that he and Bishop Sheen and the little flower have something in common. And what do I, not that he, that Bishop Sheen just was a third order Carmelite, we know that, but Bishop Sheen said in the interview that when I die and I go to heaven, I will ask for three things. First is to have a little rest because I didn't get much rest in my life. Number two, second is to say hello to the Blessed Mother, whom I love dearly. And then I have some questions for Aristotle and St. Thomas Aquinas, which I can see that coming from Louvain University. And third, this is the little flowers, third, is to ask, when can I get back to work? And I thought the little flower said that. And Bishop Sheen is saying the same thing. And now his beatification's coming, September. I mean, we're right around the corner for this, Father.
1: And Pope Francis often talked about long-faced Christians, how that's an oxymoron. Like,
0: exactly.
1: Like, we get to work in the Lord's vineyard. This is amazing. So, Fulton Sheen, he worked his tail off. And, when can I get back to work? Like, serve the Lord and work at saving people to walk beside God and share in his work. That's an enormous responsibility, but an enormous blessing.
0: Absolutely. Father, I don't want to tell you what to put, but I just, chapter one, I think, sets kind of a stage in the beginning, the anti-creativity of Satan. Can you talk a little bit about that, please? Oh, Father, before you do that, we're going to have to take a break. This isn't a podcast. This is live radio. So we don't have the option to just keep going. I want to mention, folks, though, to get the book, go to Emmaus Roads. It's emmausroads.org.

0: the denial of sin. And Sheen would quote that all through his life. I've read and heard this. And when we come back, we're going to talk about, in the beginning, the anti-creativity of Satan. What's that about? Well, Father Dave's going to share what Sheen's insights are, because they are really beautiful. And you'll see right behind me, we'll say it right now, full Sheen ahead here on Virgin Most Powerful Radio. Stay with us, family. We'll be right back. Welcome back to the Truth and Justice Show. Father Dave Tomolinski is here. He's the author of this book. He put it compliant, the Wilton Sheen's material on the demonic. And I'm going to say it right here, Father. We're too blessed to be stressed. We're too anointed to be disappointed. And if hope was money, we'd be billionaires, because as Fulton Sheen said, our hope is in Jesus Christ. That's why we're here. And Father, before we get into your chapter, I want to remind people who are texting me, the Eucharistic Congress in 1976 in August, Mother Teresa was there, Fulton Sheen. His talk, out of all the talks I've recorded, I've got recordings of and hundreds of them, I've never seen him so excited. And he was on fire when he encouraged all of us lay people to make holy hours, priests making holy hours, and really just talked about the de-Eucharization that was going on in the church. What? Yeah. And he called us back to the Eucharist. And I think we see it coming now with these Eucharistic congresses we've had, processions. I've seen it in my lifetime. More people are coming to understand about the real presence of Christ, and we're making a turn. And I think Fulton Sheen had something to do with that. All right, I had to make that comment, Father, but I know I was a little long-winded there. But, I mean, the Eucharist is the source and summit of the Christian life. That's what Vatican II said.
1: It's everything. So we, we are good at living Lent. Like, oh, do the Station of the Cross, give something up. Okay, great.
0: Got it.
1: And what do you do for Easter?
0: Yeah.
1: No one does anything, you know. So at our school here, for Fridays during Lent, we do Station of the Cross.
0: Great.
1: For Fridays during Easter, the Easter season, we did Adoration.
0: Awesome.
1: And a lot of the kids hadn't done, this is new this year, a lot of kids hadn't done Adoration.
0: Well, thank you for doing that.
1: I remember just visiting the classrooms the day after our first Adoration. They're like, it's like, you were right there. Jesus was, they were so excited. It's like, yes.
0: Thank you. Thank you. I love it. Father, get into your book, Chapter 1. Can you share a little bit of what Chapter 1's about? Because I want to tease people, because I want them to get the book for not, and I don't get any benefit other than knowing that Fulton Sheen's writings are being read by people. That's my whole goal, that they'll listen and read what Fulton Sheen has to say today. Go ahead.
1: Yeah. So earlier in the book, Fulton Sheen talks about the essence of the demonic. Mm-hmm. And one of the big things is God says, I am who am. Yeah. So it's like the devil says, I am who am not.
0: Yep.
1: Which gets into, Terry, what you were saying earlier about how he wants us to not think he exists.
0: Yes.
1: It gets into the anti-creativity of Satan. So Satan doesn't make any of his own stuff. So he needs your stuff. He needs God's stuff to destroy it.
0: Yeah.
1: So this first chapter, Fulton Sheen goes through the first couple of verses in the Bible and talks about how God created, and then there was disorder. It's like, it's not like God to create disorder. What happened? So Sheen speculates that that's when the angels fell. Between verse 1 and verse 2 in the Bible is when the angels fell. And then that started everything, you know. So that's what the chapter's about. It's a beautiful and profound chapter. It's probably the most dense chapter in the whole book. So the first chapter is the hardest. It gets easier after that. But it is a beautiful and profound chapter.
0: Father, I read that John Paul II, when he came to America the first time, he listened to Archbishop Sheen's cassette tapes. You probably heard the same thing. And he also read The Life of Christ by Fulton Sheen. And it seems like the saints kind of hang together when we're, you know, in our life, my lifetime and your lifetime, we've seen Mother Teresa, we've seen Fulton Sheen, we've seen, you know, others like this. And so then chapter 2, you put the title, In the Life of Christ, Shortcuts from the Cross.
1: You recognize that? You know where that's from?
0: I do. Go ahead.
1: So that's a chapter right out of Life of Christ.
0: That's right.
1: We had to pay money to reprint
0: really?
1: It.
0: Really? Oh, but it's worth it.
1: Oh, yeah. So it's the three temptations of the devil to our Lord. And it's one of Sheen's favorite things to go through. And he goes through it in many books and many talks. So I could have found a free talk somewhere.
0: Yeah.
1: But the best version is Life of
0: Christ.
1: I
0: agree with you.
1: So we were able to, you know, it took time and money and had to get permissions, but we got permissions to reprint it.
0: Thank you.
1: And it's a very profound chapter. And he goes through, you know, three temptations of the devil to our Lord.
0: Mm-hmm.
1: He really focuses on the last one.
0: Mm-hmm.
1: When it's like, hey, you know, I have the world in my hands. I'll give it to you if you fall down and worship me. And Sheen interprets that as, who's got the world in their hands?
0: Yeah.
1: Money, power, politics,
0: yeah.
1: Get political, save the world. Just vote the right way and everything will go fine. Well, we do want you to vote the right way, but it's not enough. We have to give our souls to Jesus, mm-hmm. you know?
0: Love it. You know, when you're speaking, it just comes to my mind and people are texting me. They're loving it. Get the book, folks, because you're going to love more of it because I can't cover it all here. I think of Fulton Sheen on one of his recordings when he said that he was quoting a famous song. And he said, this is the song they sing in hell. I did it my way.
1: Yep.
0: And then he says the song in heaven they sing, I did it his way. And that's the key in this Life of Christ book. That's another book. I think Bishop Barron just republished it because I got another copy from him for a priest friend. I said, no, I'll buy it for you, Father. I'll send it to you. He's in Spain, but I don't care because that, in my opinion, is I think one of that and The World's First Love are probably the two books. Well, the autobiography. All right, it goes on. But a couple good books, Fulton Sheen, you can't go wrong with. On Our Lady, The World's First Love. Ignatius publishes that. And then Life of Christ, Bishop Barron has that. So, Father, let's continue on with your book. Oh, before you continue, Father, I got to ask you. Obviously, you're excited about the beatification of Fulton Sheen. You told me you're going to drive there because you're not that far away from Detroit. And I understand that I have to get on a plane. But the effects of Fulton Sheen on the church, and also he's the modern church today. In other words, I'm hearing young people for decades tell me, when they listen to Fulton Sheen, they go, wow, I love this man. Where is he? And they think he's alive today, but he's not. And so what do you think the effects are going to be on the Catholic Church universally when he's proclaimed blessed?
1: Yeah, no, good question. So to back way up, this is a little silly, but when I first heard he was going to be beatified, my first thought was, oh, I ain't got time for this. So I put this book together when I was the Archbishop's secretary.
0: Wow.
1: And so, and like when you're downtown, when you're at the chancery, you work, you do.
0: Yeah.
1: But parish priests work harder.
0: I bet.
1: So July 1 of last year, I'm now at a parish and I'm loving it, but it's a ton of work. It takes everything I have to put into my parish.
0: I bet.
1: It's like, oh, now I got to worry about Fulton Sheen stuff. And yeah, I got to reread my book and reread the biography. You know, I got work to do.
0: That's
1: so
0: cute.
1: My first reaction is, oh no, I got time for this. But it's going to be great. Like he's had a resurgence really since probably about the mid 90s, mm-hmm. 2000. So many things got put back into print. And now our friend Alan Smith over.
0: Great
1: in,
0: guy.
1: Over in Ontario. I think he's in London, Ontario. He's not too far away from me. Mm-hmm. He has reprinted a lot of his stuff and compiled some of his stuff. It's timeless stuff. When you read this book, like this, many books, when they get published, they'll sell a bunch of copies right away
0: mm-hmm.
1: and then they'll die out. Cause they're not any, this book will be around for a long time.
0: Cause
1: it's timeless stuff.
0: That's right.
1: With almost all of Sheen's stuff.
0: Mm-hmm.
1: There's a few things where he wrote really like in a time when he's talking about a specific time.
0: Yeah.
1: Everything else are eternal truths
0: yeah.
1: and they're beautiful and we can use them anytime. And then the credence that it gives to be a blessed that wrote these things.
0: Yes.
1: Help, and it spreads the news of what he was doing. Of course, what he was doing was taking people to Christ.
0: Amen.
1: Instead of a vicious cycle, it's a virtuous cycle.
0: That's kind of like that. You know, Father, you said the 90s. In the 90s, Scepter Press, which is the publishing house for Opus Dei, I was doing work with them trying to get the Navarre Bible promoted with Dr. Hahn back in the early 90s. And they called me and said, Terry, we've got about 6,000 copies of Three to Get Married that were published in the early 60s sitting in a warehouse. Could you buy them from us? They sold the books for like $1 a copy. Okay.
1: Mm-hmm.
0: I got rid of them by putting an ad in certain Catholic papers and putting it, you know, we were just starting the websites and all that. And 6 months, we went through 6,000 of those books. So I went to Father Fessy over at Ignatius Press, who married me and my wife and baptized all my kids. So I had a little connection.
1: So I went to Ave Maria, and he was there at Ave Maria University.
0: There you go.
1: Father Fessy, don't mess you. He's a lefty. He's a first baseman. He's a big lefty.
0: That's right. That's so funny. You know that. So anyhow, I said, Father, I got them to print a couple other Bishop Sheen books, but they were bestsellers. And so I saw the demand for Fulton Sheen in the early 90s and even in the 80s. In 1981, we had the, you ever hear of the Sunday Visitor, Father? Have you heard of them? Mm-hmm. They're a big publication. And I started putting ads in the paper for Life is Worth Living in 1980, right when Bishop Sheen had just recently died. And we were their number one. They gave us a big plaque because we were the number one company that bought so much ad space because I kept putting Life is Worth Living in, and I'm running out of my garage 100 orders a day of Life is Worth Living in cassette tapes for $29.95. It's a little over $1 a cassette tape, and people were just eating it up. So I thought, wow. And so as years went by, I got getting priest retreats. Father Apostoli gave me some wire recordings from the 1930s. Monsignor Brady, who recorded Fulton Sheen from Ministerial Media before he passed away, gave me all of his priest retreats. And I'll just mention one thing, Father, before we take the break. When he was recording things on the demonic, he had all kinds of technical problems recording those talks. And I'm going to just assume that the bad guy, the devil, didn't want to hear this material getting into people's hands. And so he tried to stop it. And Monsignor Brady would use three recorders to record it. Took three separate recordings to get it.
1: But that doesn't surprise me at all because we had similar things trying to get the book out.
0: That's where I was going to go. Hey, when we come back, we'll talk. Father, do you have another 12 minutes with us?
1: I do.
0: Okay, great, man. Father, we don't know each other from Adam other than a phone call, but you know what? I feel like you're a brother in Christ with me as a priest because I sense a love for Jesus Christ. And I see that you've communicated that not only to your school kids, which I'm grateful that you're taking them to the Holy Eucharist. You're the future of the church. I'm 69 years old, almost 70. I'll be fading, but it's so nice to know, folks, that we have young priests like Father Dave promoting our Catholic faith. It's really exciting. When we come back, we'll talk more about his book on the demonic. You can pick up his book from Emmaus Road Publishing House. That's where Scott Hahn publishes it. You can't go wrong. Get that book now. It's called On the Demonic. Stay with us. We'll be right back. Welcome back to the Truth and Justice Show. I hope you're enjoying it as much as I am with Father Dave about his book that he compiled on Fulton Sheen on the demonic. Father, I told you earlier, chapter 10 of your book, First Weapons Against the Demonic, the name of Jesus. Can we get into that? Because that's the meat and potatoes there, as far as I can see.
1: Yeah. So the book laid out really well. And getting into it, like, well, what does he have? And how would he lay it out? But the first half of the book is very chronological. And then the second half, he gives three signs of the demonic and then three weapons against the demonic, which is great. It's not just pointing out bad things, it's giving the answers. So the first weapon against the demonic, chapter 10 here, it's the shortest chapter. Every other chapter seems like, okay, that's a full chapter. This one doesn't quite seem to be a full chapter, but it's everything I could find. He's dead. I can't make him see what he doesn't say, you know. So
0: that's cute.
1: So this book, just to be sure we're being clear, it's all Sheen's words. I compiled it, but it's all Sheen's words. Right. It's not me writing about his words. They're his words, you know.
0: Mm-hmm.
1: So the first weapon against the demonic is the name of Jesus. At the name of Jesus, every knee shall bow. In the heavens, on earth, and under the earth. It's a powerful, powerful name. It's the name that the demons cannot stand. So I actually have a piece from Sheen's Life of Christ in here. We needed permission for that. Mm-hmm. And then a few other things also. So a name makes something present. Well, it makes Jesus present. And he comes in battle formation to defeat the devil to save our souls. So it's a very holy name. we need to be careful with blasphemies, really bad, sure. But just being flippant with the name or even with the truth in general. I've seen that a lot. So now that I'm back in parish life, many people come with, we've been asked to be godparents. Father, can you sign that we're going to Mass every Sunday and all these things? And they've already signed. They've already said, yes, I'm going to Mass every Sunday. Yes, I go to confession. Yes, I've been married in the church. Mm-hmm. So then I ask them, are you going to Mass every single Sunday? Well, we try. Okay, well, that's no, but you said yes. When's the last time you've been to confession? Oh, it's been years. Okay, but you said yes. Are you married in the church? No, Father, but you said yes. You know, that's a way to be, being flippant with the truth is a way to be flippant with the name. Mm-hmm. The name is very, very powerful. And it's interesting, since working on this chapter, it's interesting how often you hear either the name Jesus or just the name. At Mass, it's in the prayers all the time. In the Bible, they preached in the name. It might not say the name Jesus, but it's in there all the time. Way more prevalent than I realized before.
0: Beautiful, Father. Beautiful. What I'm just going through it right now. I'm just going, this is just so outstanding. And chapter 11, I think this is something that the saints have talked about also. The second weapon against the demonic, the blood of Jesus.
1: That's one of the most beautiful chapters. So, in his audio recordings, you can find a number of talks on the blood of Jesus, yeah. And they're beautiful. They really lay out the theology of the blood, yeah. But they hardly mention Satan. There's a couple of mentions, but hardly. Mm-hmm. So I went into his archives in Rochester, New York, yeah. And I found handwritten notes for two talks he gave that we have no recording of, of actually defeating Satan through the blood of Christ. Yeah. So I was able to, incorporate them all.
0: Awesome.
1: and put them in. But it's a beautiful, beautiful chapter. The devil's a mimic of God. The devil always has an answer. Well, it's the demonic answer, So like when girls cut, they're bleeding it out. When boys shoot schools up, they're bleeding it out. Well, sin does have to be bled out, but not that way. That's the devil. Jesus' way is he takes the sin on. We give our sin to him. He's the Lamb. He's on the cross, and he forgives us. So there's the demonic way and the Lord's way. We got to make sure we're doing it the Lord's way.
0: And Father, his devotion to Our Lady, I mentioned it at the beginning of our conversation, but chapter 12, you put the third weapon against the demonic today, Mary, the mother of Jesus.
1: Yeah, yeah. So his favorite book that he wrote is The World's First Love. So this is almost that whole talk from 1976 from the International Eucharistic Congress. Mm-hmm. It's 1976. He died in 79. This is one of his last talks on his subject of Our Lady.
0: Yes.
1: His would have had like 60 years to mature. It's a beautiful talk. And at the end, he says how it was in preparing for that particular talk where he made some last connections between Our Lady and her fight against the demonic. And he gets into the use of the word hour in John and Our Lady's hour with our Lord and how she's co-redemptrix and all that stuff. But it's a very beautiful chapter.
0: I've got the recording of Mary and the Eucharist, we called it, but it's the Eucharistic Congress talk. And also you get Mother Teresa and a bonus, Saint Mother Teresa's talk. Can you imagine? I wish I was in Philadelphia in 1976, but a lot of people, my friends, I've met people that were there. So those two talks are recordings that you can go to vmpr.org. That's virginmostpowerfulradio.org. It's free. All I ask you to do is give us your email so we can send you the link to those recordings.
1: So you've sent that talk. I've not received it yet, but I'm looking forward to it. So in my research, I could not find the recording.
0: Right.
1: So I talked to Alan Smith. He is the most knowledgeable person where the recordings are. He couldn't find it either. So I got the talk from there's typescripts in his archives.
0: That's awesome.
1: I'm really looking forward to hearing.
0: Oh,
1: the
0: I
1: talk.
0: Sent it out last week. I'll double check Anthony, my friend here, after the show, because actually, you know what I could do that's even quicker now that I do you mind if we just send the link to your secretary?
1: Yeah,
0: and then she forwarded it to you, and then you got it.
1: Yeah.
0: But I actually did the old fashioned way. I put it on a disc.
1: I like that.
0: Father, we just have a couple more minutes before I ask for your blessing to our radio audience. I think that in this book, chapter 13, He talks about, you know, remember Bishop Sheen's famous line, without Good Friday, there's no Easter Sunday. That line has been with me since I was 14 years old when I first heard it. And it just made so much sense to me. But chapter 13 is on the cross. And I think, I just think we've forgotten about the walking away from the cross. We've had a church that wanted to focus too much, in my opinion, on the resurrection without remembering we got there through the cross. And I think Fulton Sheen helps us see that.
1: Yeah. So I tell people, you don't really have a choice with the resurrection. Your choice is with the cross.
0: Amen.
1: If you die with Christ, you rise with him. If you don't, you don't.
0: Exactly.
1: So the choice is with the cross. And yeah, he puns in Greek. He calls it starophobia, fear of the cross.
0: Yeah.
1: Which is, so it's interesting. I've seen, you know, like when priests leave the priesthood, when there's divorces in married life and whatnot. This is not true every time, but oftentimes someone won't suffer. They won't suffer at all, let alone suffer for the other. And that's the devil. The devil would never suffer for you.
0: No.
1: On purpose, he wouldn't, you know. But Jesus will. That's the difference between someone who loves you and someone who's a narcissist.
0: Yeah.
1: So Jesus mounts the cross out of love for us. And it's sad how often when I challenge people on whatever it is, no, you got to go to confession. Yes, that's a sin. Before you receive the Eucharist, you got to, whatever, you know, you should stand up for your faith. Oh, but Father, that's hard. They're saying, Father, I shouldn't have to do that. That involves a cross. Jesus doesn't demand the cross, does he?
0: Oh, gosh.
1: There's a few things he's more clear about, you know. But he does demand a cross, and he mounted himself. He goes through it himself. It's a very beautiful chapter. At the end of the chapter, so most of that chapter is from an article he wrote for his Dawson paper, but the end of the chapter is from some speeches he gave, Do I Have Any Scars?
0: It's kind of
1: examination. It's very beautiful, very powerful.
0: He gave that talk at Robert Schuller's cathedral in Garden Grove, California, and they actually put a statue of Fulton Sheen, the Protestant minister, because it was an ecumenical thing, and it was called Jesus Christ Super Scars. Now, Father, we couldn't leave without talking about the holy hour that he's encouraged not just priests but lay people to do. It's chapter 14. Can we talk a little bit about that, Father?
1: The last chapter of the book, that's most people's favorite chapter. It's an excellent chapter. So early, he started doing a holy hour the year before he was ordained a priest.
0: Yeah.
1: And early in his priesthood, he was saying, hey, I do a holy hour. It's good. I know good priests who don't, but I'd recommend it. By the end of his life, he's telling priests, you have to do a holy hour.
0: Yeah.
1: Laity, do what you can. Do at least 15 minutes.
0: Yep.
1: Priest, you have to do a holy hour. And more, he connected it with staying with our Lord in the garden as our Lord is having his fight with the devil. So he more and more connected it with our fight with the devil. You know, it's, again, like I was saying earlier, it's working with the Lord in his vineyard, being with him in his hour.
0: Yeah.
1: And it's taking it back. It's, you know, this world is the devil's world for now, but Jesus is going to take it back, and we can assist him in that. And honestly, it's the most concrete thing he gives in the book.
0: He's
1: got the other three weapons, and there's concrete things there, but the most concrete thing he gives is the holy hour.
0: I wish I could invite you here to Covina, California. Our local bishop, ordinary, will be here to bless a 2,550-pound marble 6-foot statue of Fulton Sheen. Our bishop is excited. He loves Fulton Sheen. July 31st, anybody in the area, we'll film it. We're going to stream it so people can see it. We're having a special Thanksgiving Mass for Fulton Sheen. And Father, your book they can get from Emmaus Road Publishing. The website is emmausroad.org.
1: A quick note on that. So it's Emmaus Road Publishing, but that's the publishing arm of St. Paul Center.
0: That's right, the St. Paul Center.
1: Well, it's both, but it's both. So if you go to St. Paul Center, you're like, hey, this isn't Emmaus Road. Yes, it is. So St. Paul Center, Emmaus Road, they're together.
0: Excellent point. Father, could we get your priestly blessing for our radio audience, please?
1: Definitely. The Lord be with you.
0: And with your spirit.
1: Almighty God bless you, the Father, and the Son, and the Holy Spirit.
0: Amen. Father Dave, I just want to say it's been a joy chatting with you about my favorite topic, is about our Catholic faith. Fulton Sheen, we'll say it here. Full Sheen ahead. Father, I end every show by asking my guest, and you don't know what I do, what state we should be living in, and not Detroit, Michigan, not state California. The state of grace. How did you know? I'm joking. And then I always end with Our Lady of Fatima, which Fulton Sheen talked a lot about. And Our Lady said souls are going to hell because no one's there to pray and make sacrifices. Talk about redemptive suffering. We can, I don't care if you're 5 years old or 105, we can all offer up the sufferings in union with the sufferings of Christ to help redeem the world. Father Dave Tomaliski, he's the author, not the author, he compiled this book on the demonic. Please go to the Emmaus Road Publishing House and get that book of Fulton Sheen. You won't regret it. Father, thanks for taking the time out of your busy schedule to share with us your love for Jesus Christ and his bride, the church.
1: You're very welcome. Keep up with you.
0: Our pleasure. 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

In the name of the Father, Son, Holy Spirit, amen. I'd like to welcome you to our program, Clean Sweep with Father Ed Broom. Great to be with all of you. And as always, like to start our program with inviting Mary to be with us. Mary is the Mother of God. Mary is the Mother of the Church. And Mary is the mother of each and every one of us. Also, Mary is our life, our sweetness, and our hope. Let's start off by praying the prayer that Mary loves most, and that prayer is the Hail Mary. Together. Hail Mary, full of grace, the Lord is with thee. Blessed art thou among women, and bless the fruit of thy womb, Jesus. Holy Mary, Mother of God, pray for our sinners, now and at the hour of our death. Amen. Now, my friends, let's invite to be with us our spiritual director. Our spiritual director is the Holy Spirit. Holy Spirit has many wonderful titles. Holy Spirit is known as the Paraclete. He is also known as the Gift of Gifts. The Holy Spirit is also known as the Sweet Guest of the Soul. Holy Spirit is also known as the Interior Master. As well as Interior Guide of our soul. Let's beg the Holy Spirit to come to be with us as we pray the classical prayer to the Holy Spirit. Come, Holy Spirit, fill the hearts of your faithful and enkindle within us the fire of your divine love. Send forth your Spirit and they shall be created. And thou shalt renew the face of the earth. Let us pray. O God, who did instruct the hearts of your faithful by the light of the Holy Spirit, grant us by the same Spirit we may be truly wise and ever rejoice in his consolation through the same Christ our Lord. Amen. Our Lady Fatima, pray for us. Saint Joseph, pray for us. Saint Ignatius, pray for us. Saint Bonaventure, pray for us. All God's angels and saints, pray for us. In the name of the Father, the Son, the Holy Spirit, amen. Yes, my friends, after praying with you, I'd like to pray for you. I'll pray for all of you in the greatest of all prayers, and that prayer is the Holy Sacrifice of the Mass, the prayer par excellence. So in honor of the saint that we celebrate today, I'd like to start off with a story. About 800 years ago, a little bit more, there was a pope whose name was Pope Urban. And Pope Urban had a, you might call it a dream or a vision. And he saw the church was collapsing. But then all of a sudden he saw there were two pillars that were holding the church up. As he looked closer, he noticed that these pillars were not of alabaster or bronze or material, but they were actually two human pillars.
And later on, he would meet these two pillars. These two pillars would become two great saints. And not only saints, but two great founders of religious orders. One, his name was Domingo Guzman, and the other was Francesco Bernardone. Domingo Guzman would go on to found the Order of Preachers. We call them the Dominicans. Francesco Bernardone went on to found the Franciscan Order. That's an introduction to the saint that we celebrate today. It's Saint Bonaventure. And what happened was in the 1200s, the church was in great decline. You might even say in crisis. And as is the case, God intervenes through divine providence, and God intervenes through human individuals that collaborate with him. We call them the saints. Dominic Guzman went on to found the, as we said, the OP Order of Preachers, known as the Dominicans, and Francis went on to found the Franciscans. And these two saints were instrumental in the remedy of the church. The church was suffering a lot of maladies, among which were two prominent maladies within the church. One would be that of great ignorance, especially among the clergy, as well as that the church in many sectors had become very materialistic, focusing more on the material part than on the spiritual part. Consequently, God and his divine providence chose two individuals to come to the aid of a church that seemed to be crumbling at its very foundations. So Saint Dominic founded the Order of Preachers. And one of the essential thrusts or charisms of Dominic was the importance of studying, learning, preaching, and teaching. So much so that when he was living, three great saints followed in his footsteps and became among the greatest preachers, teachers, writers in the history of the Catholic Church. And they were Saint Albert the Great. And Saint Albert the Great, known as the Universal Doctor of the Church, had a student who they called the Dumb Ox. And G.K. Chesterton has written a book on the Dumb Ox, and that would be St. Thomas Aquinas. Then there was another one that lived at the same time, that lived to be almost 100 years of age. And his name was Raymond of Peñafort. All of these were dedicated to
studying, learning, teaching, preaching, and especially Thomas Aquinas, that of writing, who wrote the greatest theological work in the church, even to this day, and that's called the Summa Theologica. So Dominic was the pillar that was raising up the church to insist upon the great importance of learning. Francis was different. Francis formed an order that did have great theologians, and one of them is the one we'll talk about today. But Francis especially embraced Lady Poverty, presenting to the world in his person an image of Christ, the poverty of Christ. They both became mendicant orders, meaning order of beggars begging for their daily bread, as well as itinerant preachers. Francis also was surrounded by saints. His companion, St. Clare of Assisi, would go on to found the Order of the Poor Clares. Then there was a great preacher, considered to be one of the greatest, from Portugal, and his name is St. Anthony of Padua, known as the Hammer of the Heretics. And then there's the saint that we celebrate today. And his name is Saint Bonaventure. So we're going to talk now about the importance of Saint Bonaventure in the Franciscan order, and as a faithful follower of Francis, but also as a great teacher, preacher, theologian, even bishop. So who is this great man, Saint Bonaventure, that the church celebrates in the very middle of July, July 15th? He was born in Italy in the year 1221 and died today, July 15th, 1274, living to be about 53 years of age, canonized in 1482, and proclaimed a doctor of the church. He was born and baptized with the name Giovanni. And something very interesting happened to him when he was a little child. When he was about 4 years of age, he was so sickly that he was on the point of dying. And little Giovanni, his mother called St. Francis, and St. Francis prayed for him, and his health was restored. And according to tradition, Francis said, Buena Ventura, which means blessing or good luck. And from that time on, he was called Bonaventure. In Italian, Bonaventura. In Spanish, Buenaventura. So this young man entered into the
Franciscan order. And right away, they noticed that he had incredible gifts. Especially, he had special intellectual gifts. He was a very, very quick learner. Very quick learner. And he began to teach. He studied at the most prestigious university in the world, namely the University of Paris. And he was a good friend of the angelic doctor, whose name is St. Thomas Aquinas. Eventually, Bonaventure will become a doctor of the church known as the Seraphic Doctor. So he becomes an outstanding scholar. His teaching, you might say, was a teaching in which he focused on God, but most specifically, union with God. And his greatest work is Journey into the Soul, which is a marvelous mystical treatise. The journey of the mind into God. You might even say that his teaching speaks about the soul's ascent. John of the Cross will write a work called The Ascent to Mount Carmel. Well, in the case of Bonaventure, he gives these basic points to arrive at this mystical union with God. First of all, the beauty of creation. If we look at creation, we see beauty. That beauty in creation is a reflection of the Creator himself, that God himself is beauty, but God created the world in which we live to see a reflection of his beauty. In the stars, in the planets, in the sky, in the sun, in the moon, in the trees, and the rivers, and the colors. The creation is a bridge by which we can arrive at the Creator himself. Then he makes a reflection on going from out to within. And that would be the human soul. That we are created in the image and likeness of God. And God has endowed us with intellect and will, but God has endowed us with a spiritual reality entity that we call a soul. And our soul was created the moment of our conception and will live for all eternity. Then, Bonaventure insists on the pathway to union with God is contemplation of Christ. St. Teresa of Avila makes the same assertion that one of the best vehicles to grow in prayer is to contemplate the humanity of Christ. Finally, through kind of like a ladder, beauty of creation, the reflection of the human soul, contemplation of Christ, we arrive at mystical union with God himself.
So for Bonaventure, Jesus Christ is the center of everything. Creation belongs to Christ, is redeemed by Christ, and finds its fulfillment in Christ. It's interesting that Pope John Paul II started off his pontificate writing, Redentor Hominus, Christ, the Redeemer of Man. Saint Bonaventure was given very important responsibilities. He was chosen after the death of Saint Francis to be the head of the Franciscan order. He's sometimes known as the co-founder of the Franciscans. After Saint Francis died, he followed up, perpetuating the legacy of Saint Francis, who Bonaventure admired so much. And so much did he love this Saint Francis that he wrote the life of Saint Francis of Assisi. But the Pope, Pope Gregory X, recognizing in Bonaventure both holiness of life as well as great intelligence, he called Bonaventure to be the Archbishop of Albano in Italy, and then eventually he was made a cardinal. Even though Bonaventure did not desire this position, under obedience, he accepted this. Saint Bonaventure had a really deep relationship with Saint Thomas Aquinas, who were the two greatest intellectuals, perhaps, in the church in the 1200s. They would converse at times. One occasion, Saint Thomas Aquinas, the angelic doctor, he asked his friend Bonaventure, where did he get so much wisdom? And Bonaventure basically pointed to the cross. He said his wisdom was acquired by contemplating our Lord and Savior Jesus Christ crucified. So, my friends, it is said that after Bonaventure's death, someone wrote, at the funeral, there was much sorrow and tears, for the Lord had given him this grace, that all who saw him were filled with an immense love for him. That was written about Bonaventure after he died. How Bonaventure was a man who just radiated love. So I'd like to end, before giving you my priestly blessing, invite all of you to share our message to the whole world. I'd like to end by praying with you one of a very simple prayer attributed to Saint Bonaventure. And it's this: Lord Jesus, enlighten my mind
with your truth. Inflame my heart with your love. And lead me safely on the journey that ends in you. My friends, please share our message of Saint Bonaventure with many of your friends so that this doctor of the church with so much wisdom, known as the Seraphic Doctor, will help us in our journey to heaven. And I will give you my priestly blessing. The Lord be with you. May Almighty God bless you, the Father, the Son, and the Holy Spirit. Amen.

Peace be to you. In the last lesson, we spoke about sin in general and said that from the natural point of view, it was a violation of the law of God. Every sin has a triple effect. First of all, it divides a person from himself because it makes the soul a kind of a battlefield. After a sin, one always feels like a menagerie full of wild beasts. Then sin also alienates a man from his neighbor. A man who cannot live with himself cannot live with his neighbor. That is why Cain, after his sin, asked, "Am I my brother's keeper?" Finally, it estranges us from God, gives us a sense of loneliness. In some way, we dam up and block up the mind, which ought to have communion with God. And the result is that all of the scum and the flotsam and jetsam of life are crowded back upon us. Now, sin is of two kinds. It can be mortal or venial. Here we speak of personal or actual sins. The difference between the two is very easy to understand. We speak of someone receiving a mortal wound in the physical order. Namely, it is one that kills him. If, however, he is not seriously wounded, that would be equivalent to a venial sin. Now, in a mortal sin, and for those who are in the supernatural order, grace is killed. Divine life is extinguished. That is why, in the supernatural order, a mortal sin is not just a violation of the law of God, it is a crucifixion. As we read in the Epistle of the Hebrews, would they crucify the Son of God a second time? Sin is the second death, because it's the death of divine life. It is very much like a tree being blasted with lightning. When we fall into mortal sin, we lose all of the merits that we gained before, though we can regain them after a sacramental confession, just like a tree can revive in the springtime after a very hard winter. A venial sin, we said, is one that does not kill the divine life, but just simply wounds it slightly. It is something like the tensions between friends that endanger the friendship but never completely break it. But really, when one loves, one does not make so much a distinction between mortal and venial sin. It is quite wrong to say, "Oh, is it a mortal sin? If it is, I will not do it. If it is a venial sin, I will." Really, when you love someone, you never make any distinction between a mortal and venial sin. A husband, for example, does not make any distinction if he loves his wife of slapping her face, giving her a bloody nose, or biting her ear, or slitting her throat. All of them are quite inconceivable to him simply because he loves her. Coming more precisely to the definition of original sin. In order that there be, or I mean mortal sin, not original. In order that there be a mortal sin, three conditions must be fulfilled. One, there must be grievous or serious matter. Two, there must be serious and sufficient reflection. And three, there must be full consent of the will. First, there must be grievous apple. Grievous apple. Grievous matter. The reason I said apple was because I was going to use the word apple as an illustration. For example, if you stole an apple from a neighbor's orchard and he had dozens and dozens of trees, that would not be grievous matter. But the grievous matter, you must not think, must always be a sin of commission. It can be a sin of omission, like not going to Mass on Sunday.
And second, there must always be sufficient reflection or full advertence to what one is doing. If, for example, you are visiting a neighbor, a friend, and you do sleepwalking, during the sleep, you break a Ming vase. I say vase because it's very expensive. If it were cheap, we would call it a vase. There's no advertence to that. Therefore, there cannot be a mortal sin. If you eat meat on Friday thinking it's Thursday, there's no mortal sin. I remember once going into the lunchroom at the Grand Central Station, and I said to the waiter that I wanted a hamburger. He said, the hamburger isn't good today. Well, I said, then give me a lamb chop. Oh, he said, I wouldn't recommend the lamb chop either. We're not very proud of these lamb chops. Then it suddenly dawned on me that he was trying to advise me that today was Friday. I had forgotten that it was. If I had been served the meat by someone who was not so kind to me, it would not have been a grievous sin. Then too, persons who are suffering from mania and phobias and the like lack full advertence. Finally, there must be full consent of the will. Fear and passion and force can diminish consent. I said diminish, but they do not destroy it. Now, it's not always easy to see whether, to know whether or not one has fulfilled these three conditions, and the best way to do it in confession is to confess them as dubious and then ask the priest for his judgment. In mortal sin, therefore, there is a double element, a turning to creatures and also a turning from God.

et Spiritus Sancti. Amen. I absolve you from your sins in the name of the Father, and of the Son, and of the Holy Ghost. Amen. Our Lord, and not the Church, instituted the sacrament. It did not exist in the Old Testament, though in the Old Testament there was an acknowledgement of sins before God. When Adam had eaten the forbidden fruit, God said to him, "Hast thou eaten of the tree of the knowledge of good and evil?" God knew that he had. Why did he ask? In order to elicit a confession. God said to Cain, "Where is thy brother?" Tried again to elicit a confession from Cain. By the way, Cain refused to go to confession because he answered, "Am I my brother's keeper?" Through the Old Testament too, every sinner had to bring a sin offering, which was burned in public as if to publicly admit his guilt. John the Baptist heard the confession of sins. Now all of these were merely types of the sacrament to come, because forgiveness is possible only through the passion and merits and death of our blessed Lord. Our blessed Lord certainly had the power to forgive sins. And he did. Remember the man who was let down from the roof? The man who was sick of palsy? And our blessed Lord said to him, "Thy sins are forgiven thee." And the Pharisees that were standing about said, "Who can this be that he talks so blasphemously? Who can forgive sins but God only?" They were right. Only God can forgive sins. But how did he do it? He did it through a human nature. Now God can communicate that power to other human natures. If he communicates that power of forgiveness to his church, he conferred it on Peter when he gave him the power of keys. And he said to Peter, "Whatsoever thou shalt bind on earth is bound in heaven. And whatsoever thou shalt loose on earth is loosed in heaven." That power that was given to Peter alone is ratified in heaven. But our blessed Lord also gave to Peter and the apostles an extension of that power. Only to Peter were those words said, but to Peter and the apostles after the resurrection, our blessed Lord said, as he breathed on them as a symbol of the Holy Spirit, "Receive the Holy Spirit. When you forgive men's sins, they are forgiven. When you hold them bound, they are bound." It's very clear here that our blessed Lord, who was saved, that all power was given to him, he now passes on to them. And the very words that he used to Peter and the 11 or to his church implied hearing confessions. Because if they did not know, if they did not hear confessions rather, how would they know which sins to forgive and which sins to retain? This is possible only because they could make a judgment on the material that was given. You may ask, well, why did our Lord institute a confession and the telling of sins? Why shouldn't we bury our head in our handkerchief and tell God we're sorry? Try it with a traffic cop sometime. There's no test of sorrow if you are the judge. Just suppose we did that for every other court in the world. What would happen to justice in our country if all judges and courts and so forth, when they had murderers and thieves and dope addicts before them, handed out Kleenex? Sin is pride.
and the telling of it is a humiliation and therefore a reparation for the sin. Furthermore, in the natural order, does not a hurtful thing hurt more if it is shut up? A boil? A tooth that aches? We lance boils. Why? In order to release the pus. So our Lord said he would lance souls in order to release the evil that was in. And it does not nature also suggest that as soon as the stomach takes into itself any foreign substance, something that it cannot assimilate for the general good of the body, it throws it off. The soul too has that instinct. It wants to throw off everything that is harmful to it and its destiny. From another point of view, when a sin is avowed, it loses its tenacity. It is seen as it is in all of its horror. If we suppress a sin, and how many are doing that today, it comes out in complexes. There is a normal way for sin to come out, just as there is a very normal way for toothpaste to come out of a tube of toothpaste. Now suppose you keep the cap on and you squeeze and squeeze the tube. Where is the paste going to come out? You do not know. But in any case, it's going to be messy. Now, when we keep the cap on our soul and do not allow what is in us to come out as it normally should, when we suppress guilt, then it begins to come out in a thousand curious ways, and they are all abnormal. God was very merciful in instituting the sacrament. But you may ask, very well, but why should I confess my sins to a priest? Maybe he's not as holy as I am. That could be very true, because we hear the confessions of many saints. But though you are holier than the priest, you have not more powers than the priest. You may be a far better citizen than the mayor, but he has powers which you do not have. Our blessed Lord gave the power to his church, did not give it to people. That is why a priest is the authorized minister of the sacrament. And furthermore, it is not the priest who absolves you. A man cannot forgive sins. The priest in the sacrament is only the instrument of Christ. He gives and loans our Lord his voice. It is Christ who forgives, and the words of absolution means, I, Christ, absolve you from your sins. And furthermore, why be ashamed to confess the sins to the priest? He's bound by what is called the sigillum, or the seal of confession. Because he is only the instrument of our Lord, the sins that he hears are not his own. They are not a part of his knowledge. He merely, in this instance, was the ear of Christ. And he is under the... He may not divulge any sin that you confess, even under the pain of death. Suppose I kept money in a drawer here in my desk, and every day somebody came in and stole some money out of the drawer. Then that person came to confession to me. I could tell that person to return the money, because there must always be a validation of that which is wrong. But because I learned something in the confessional, namely that person stole out of my desk, I would never again be allowed to lock the door of that desk. So none of your sins will ever be told, nor can we even speak to you about them outside of confession. If you, for example, come in and say that you stole money, I could not go up to you afterwards and say,
Oh, say, remember you told me about the money that you stole from that pickle factory? Did you ever return it? That information is not mine. It is God. Then another reason for confessing sins to a priest is this. No sin is individual. It hurts neighbor. And if we belong to the mystical body of Christ, it in some way diminishes the charity of the mystical body of Christ. Every sin hurts the church. And because therefore every sin in some way involves the mystical body of Christ, it is fitting and becoming that a representative of the mystical body of Christ restore you again to its unity and to its fellowship. In the early church, even the penances were public in order to indicate that there was in some way, and in a very serious way, an injury done to the kahal, to the mystical body of Christ, to the church. Now let us come into the actual practice of confession. Before you go into the box, you examine your conscience. When you examine your conscience, you begin with a prayer to the Holy Spirit to enlighten it. Remember that it is only in the face of God, and in particular before the crucifix, that we discover our true condition. We judge ourselves not by our own standards nor by public opinion, but simply by the standards of God himself. And you may examine your conscience according to the commandments, which is not always the best way, because it reduces our Christian life to cold duties. We're apt to become legalistic and very calculating. We could examine our conscience in the light of virtues, and also in the light of the seven capital sins. But in any case, we have to examine our sins according to their number, their kind, and their circumstances. This is a story, and it's only a story. One day, a group of lumberjacks of Canada came to confession. They had not been to confession in about 10 years or more. They all lined outside of the box, one after the other. The first one went in. He had not examined his conscience. So he said to the priest, "Father, I've committed every sin a man can commit." Priest asked, "Did you ever commit murder?" "No," he said, "I did not. That is one sin I never committed." "Well," said the priest, "now you go outside of the box and examine your conscience again. The number, kind, and the circumstances of sin." As he went out of the box, he saw the long line of lumberjacks outside, and he said to them, "No use tonight, boys, just hearing murder cases." Then, too, when you confess sins, you never involve any other person. You cannot, for example, say, "I was angry, but you ought to know my wife. What a lazy old gossip." Evidently, such a confession would not be sincere. Now we go into the box and begin the confession. As soon as we go in, we kneel down, we bless ourselves and say, "Bless me, Father, for I have sinned." Then we state how long it has been since our last confession. It has been 3 weeks, it has been 2 weeks, it has been a month, it has been a year. It has been any definite period of time. Suppose now we will have someone who has not been to confession in 50 years. Suppose he's 80 years old. Now what kind of a confession can he make? He cannot remember all of the
the number of sins, the like. Well, his confession might be something like this. You'll notice how brief it is. Father, it has been 50 years since I last went to confession. During 20 years of my life, I never went to Mass, I never frequented the sacraments, I never made my Easter duty. I did not fast. Many times a day I took in the name of God, falsely, I used it falsely. I also took false oaths in court about 5 times. I was disobedient in a very serious way to civil authorities twice. I assisted at abortion twice. I murdered once. I was an alcoholic for 10 years. I had immodest thoughts, certainly every day for about 30 years. Immodest actions with myself many times for about 10 years. While living with my first wife, I was guilty of adultery many, many times, certainly over a period of 3 years. While my first wife was living, I married again. So I lived in adultery for about 5 years. She is now dead. During this time in business, I cut corners. I underpaid my employees. I thought only about making money. I never gave to any charities, except when I was forced to, out of public shame. I particularly regret once refusing to send $100 to the Holy Father for the missions of the world, and I had plenty of money. I gave myself over to an excessive spirit of amusement, theaters, dinners, parties. I can never recall once in my life ever having helped anyone in distress. I never gave up my evening once to help the church. I completely neglected my wife as regards esteem and affection. I never sent my children to a religious school. I let them do as they pleased. And I became angry at them for their impiety. And now I am suffering from that, for these and all the sins of my past life, those which I do not remember, but as God sees them, I ask pardon of God and you, Father. That is a confession of a man away about 50 years. God love him.

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2: Here we go, service. 21-22.
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1: Stay ready so you don't have to get ready. Jesus 911.
3: And we are live, faithful. Good morning, good afternoon, good evening. Wherever you all are tuning in the world, we are beyond thrilled and pumped today. We're going to be talking about Our Lady of Mount Carmel. How is everybody doing today? What I always like doing is I like stopping and saying hey to everybody. Wishing you all a wonderful day, praying for all of you all. Hope you're praying for me as well. Again, as you all know, William is traveling. Weather has cleared up a little bit. Do I have any of my Texas familia around to where you all can confirm that the weather hasn't been so great? So it's been a little bit wild here. And as you all may know, what I am doing is I am traveling, teaching deacons, priests, Mariology and dogmatics. So without a doubt, very busy for William, incredibly busy, but incredibly blessed, thanking the Lord that the weather has gotten a lot better today. Not so horrible today. It's been bad lately. There was a tornado that hit near me a few days ago. So if you all are in Texas, thank the good Lord. I think the weather is a little bit better today. I'm pumped to be with you all. We're going to begin, as we always do, with a near a Francis baby toe. An audience, we have questions about Our Lady of Mount Carmel. We hope you all are beyond thrilled and pumped. We're going to go in very deep. Do you want to know about Our Lady of Mount Carmel, Carmelites, St. Therese? You're in for a treat. Well, let's begin with prayer. Pleasing. Oh, beautiful Sacred Heart. I desire to ever be pleasing before you. Cover me with your divine mercy, and I shall be fragrant before the cosmos. Show me what is most pleasing to you, and I will do it. Grant that I may be more united to you, and I will never depart from you. Fill my heart so I may always have you. Encapsulate my soul, and I will only speak of your goodness. Give me enough of you so that I can share with you the homeless and suffering. Move my soul, and I will not resist. Speak to me, and I will always obey. Oh, Sacred Heart, I desire to be most pleasing to you for eternity. Amen. In the name of the Father, Son, Holy Spirit. I love that. I love it. I love it. I love it. How y'all doing, faithful? I want to give an enormous shout out. Thank you to our brother, James. Thank you, my friend, for your support. And all of you all, we would not be here able to do these shows or able to do any of this without you all. You all are the beating heart of our familia. Thank you, my friend. He says, Laudetur Jesus Christus. May the Lord give thee peace. Happy feast day of Our Lady of Mount Carmel for you. St. Marcellina, sister of St. Ambrose, for him. The guy's in the future, man. The guy's in the future. He's, of course, lives somewhere else in the world, so it is already Friday for him. Can you believe that? It's Friday. It's barely Thursday morning for us, and yeah, the guy's already getting ready for Friday. Wild, man, wild how we got familia from all around the world. And what a wonderful question. We're going to tackle that in just a moment. What is the basis of the Carmelite tradition? He's a sniffy. What is the basis of the Carmelite tradition? Apparently a new nickname that he is hoping will gain steam, and I'm hoping will not. Faithful, we hope that you all are having a great one. We're going to dive in right away, because we've got a jam-packed show for you. St. Simon Stock. Who on planet Earth is that? Why should he be a household name? Yeah, that's right. He should be. But even before we talk about St. Simon Stock, what is the brown scapular? Anybody have a devotion to the brown scapular? I would love to know. And millions of Catholics have worn it for centuries. Millions have worn it for centuries. In fact, did you know popes have worn it? Saints have worn it? Yeah, you got that right. Popes have worn it. Saints have worn it. Martyrs have died wearing it. But what exactly is it? Well, the brown scapular, it's not a magical charm. not a lucky object like that. And it's not a guarantee of heaven, regardless of how one lives, meaning you got to live faithful to the Lord. It is a sacramental of the church, a sacred sign instituted by the church to dispose us to receive God's grace and to remind us of our baptismal commitment. It will express our desire to live under the mantle of our Lady, the Blessed Virgin Mary, and it will take us directly to the feet of our Lord. The brown scapular is so important, faithful. I love the brown scapular. And Mother Mary never keeps our eyes on herself. She always says what she said at Cana, John 2:5, do whatever he tells you. Now, the brown scapular is a visible sign of belonging to Christ through the maternal care of his Blessed Mother. Now, here's the amazing, and we're going to be looking at a lot of incredible stuff. We're going to be indeed diving in very deep. Where on earth do we have Mount Carmel? What do you mean Mount Carmel in Scripture? I told you all that we prepared for the most in-depth show on this topic ever done. Right. We begin with Mount Carmel in Sacred Scripture. So the devotion begins with a mountain, and it's not just any mountain. It indeed is Mount Carmel. It is indeed Mount Carmel. And here's the important thing. Throughout the Bible, Carmel will symbolize God's beauty, holiness, victory. In fact, Isaiah speaks of the majesty of Carmel in Isaiah 35:2. Jeremiah describes Carmel as a place of great abundance, and the mountain becomes one of the greatest biblical symbols of God's covenant with his people. But Mount Carmel in particular becomes incredibly important because of one prophet, Elijah. That's right. Why does Mount Carmel become particularly important biblically? Because of one incredible prophet, that being Elijah. We hope you all are aware of this, and if not, we hope this is new information. We hope you're loving it. Elijah of Carmel, the prophet of Carmel. Did you know that? Did you know that? The greatest Old Testament figure associated with Mount Carmel is Elijah. Israel had fallen into great idolatry, and King Ahab was promoting the worship of Baal. The prophets of Baal had already filled the land. It was horrible. Then Elijah stood up against these dastardly things, and on Mount Carmel, he challenged them. And in 1 Kings 18, we read one of those confrontations where Elijah says in 1 Kings 18:24, the God who answers by fire, he is God. Wow. Think about that. The God who answers by fire, he is God. And the prophets of Baal cried out all day. Nothing happened. Then Elijah prayed. And immediately we read, the fire of the Lord fell, 1 Kings 18:38. So Mount Carmel would then become forever associated with the triumph of the true God over idolatry. That is where we stop and we look at the biblical basis. Don't worry, faithful. You're wondering, well, Our Lady and, you know, St. Simon Stock and the brown scapular. We've got a ginormous show for you today. We're even going to talk about St. Therese. So if you want to know, if you have any questions on your mind, faithful, Elijah, St. Therese, Carmelite, St. Simon Stock, we're going to have a blast today. The Little Cloud. The Little Cloud. After the victory, we have another beautiful biblical image. Elijah prayed for rain after years of drought. Seven times he sent his servant to look toward the sea. Finally, the servant exclaimed, a little cloud like a man's hand is rising out of the sea. 1 Kings 18:44. That tiny cloud soon covered the heavens. Rain poured upon the earth. And early Christian writers and many Carmelite saints, by the way, not only Carmelite saints, but early writers saw in this mysterious cloud a beautiful type of the Blessed Virgin Mary. I want to know if we've got any of our theologians in the audience, if anybody can tell me if they know what early church fathers saw that as Mary in a typological manner. We'll see in a moment. The tiny cloud, of course, they saw as the type of the Blessed Virgin. Just as a small cloud brought life-giving rain, Mother Mary brought into the world our incarnate Lord and Savior, that source of eternal life, the source of eternal life. The cloud is small, but the fruit is incredibly great. The fruit is incredibly great. And I already see some, they're not good. They are tremendous questions coming in. We're going to tackle them in a moment. Amazing ones, Brother James Tay. We can see, my goodness, you are excited for the show. We hope everybody is as well. Again, we're taking all of your questions. Do you have a question about Our Lady of Mount Carmel, about Elijah, about St. Simon Stock, about the Carmelite tradition? What do you have on your mind? We are beyond thrilled and pumped because we're talking all things Our Lady of Mount Carmel. And centuries after Elijah, hermits settled on Mount Carmel. They wanted to imitate the life of Elijah. Prayer, silence, holiness, zeal for the Lord. And these hermits would become the Carmelite order. Right. Their spiritual father was Elijah. Who is their spiritual mother? It became our Immaculate Mother Mary. Their entire spirituality centered upon contemplating on our Lord. That's right. Their spiritual mother would become our Immaculate Mother Mary. And that is about to lead us into St. Simon Stock. You don't want to go anywhere, faithful. We got a lot more to come.

Faithful, we are back, and before the break, we got a tremendous question that came in. The man, the myth, the legend, James Tay, asks, Sniffy, what is the basics of the Carmelite tradition? Well, it is, and I know the audience are going to love it, it's centered on real contemplation, deep prayer, union with God, and inspired by the prophet Elijah. And of course, as you know, with a great devotion to our Immaculate Mother Mary, because it's entrusted, their spirituality is really entrusted to the care of our Immaculate Mother Mary under the title of Our Lady of Mount Carmel. So we've got core themes like prayer, contemplation, holiness, and great Marian devotion. Great Marian devotion. But ultimately, where does that come from, brother? James Tay, where does that come from? Why that devotion? Why that particular devotion? Well, we now arrive where I know a lot of people want to hear. St. Simon Stock. That's right. We're here now. Sacred tradition tells us that on July 16, 1251, our Immaculate Mother Mary appeared to St. Simon Stock, an English Carmelite. She entrusted him with a brown scapular. And the traditional promise is well known. Whoever dies clothed in this shall not suffer eternal fire. The church knows very clearly and understands this promise. It is not, I want to be very clear, get your head out of the gutter if you think that it is permission to live whatever way you want. Not at all. It is not permission to live in mortal sin. No. It is a promise that our Immaculate Mother Mary gave to St. Simon Stock, an English Carmelite, that was connected to persevering in the faith, to repenting, real repentance, real turning to the Lord, real walking with the Lord, and a real sincere life of following the faith. Under Mary's maternal care, very similar, by the way, very similar. Do I have my Militia Immaculata people tuning in? Very similar to the Militia of the Immaculata. Very, very similar. In what way? Well, you give yourself over to our Immaculate Mother Mary so she can guide you and walk with you and lead you directly to Jesus. You are under Mary's maternal care. And Mother Mary doesn't promise salvation apart from Christ. She will lead souls to Jesus. That is what Mother Mary does. And that is why we need to understand who St. Simon Stock is so importantly. And we need to also understand what a sacramental is. Many people wonder, well, what do you mean? What is a sacramental? And what can you tell me about the scapular? Well, sacramental, many confuse this with superstition. We're gonna set the record straight right now. Because the Bible shows you otherwise, and God will very often use physical signs. All over the Old Testament, physical signs are used. You've got the bronze serpent. You have the Ark of the Covenant. You have Elijah's mantle. You have Elisha's bones. You have St. Paul's handkerchiefs. And these objects, one moment, they don't have within themselves independent magical power. No. God chose to work through material signs. The brown scapular, it is right there within that kind of biblical understanding. Right there. It reminds us daily, that grace will really transform every aspect of our lives. Grace transforms every aspect of our lives. That is what should be in our mind primarily. We had a tremendous, a legendary question that came in from the brother James. And I will remind you all, faithful, any and all questions that you have, any and all that you have on your mind, we're tackling them. Do you want to know about sacramentals? Do you want to know about the Carmelite, St. Simon Stock, Our Lady of Mount Carmel, Elijah, anything? We're taking any and all of your questions, faithful. We're happy to do so. The brother James says, Poopy, what is the difference between the OCD and the O Carmelite? He's referring to the Order of the Carmelites. And, okay, the OCD is the Order of Discalced Carmelites. And the other is the Order of Carmelites.
He's asking, what is the difference? What is the Carmelite use, right? And what difference does it have from the Roman Mass? Very good question. Really, really good one. The Carmelites are they're divided into two branches. They are, don't think about of kind of like rival branches that don't like one another, like in the world of Protestantism. No, don't think of that at all. The Order of the Carmelites is the ancient branch of the Carmelite Order, and they will trace their order to the hermits on Mount Carmel from the 1100s. And there's nothing wrong with them at all. The order, the OCD, the Order of the Discalced Carmelites, were founded through the reform of St. Teresa of Avila. I believe St. John of the Cross as well. So in St. Teresa of Avila, and all discalced means is shoeless. Think of, if you know Spanish, have any of my Spanish speakers in the house, descalzo. Yeah, you know, you don't have any shoes on, or you're wearing simple, you know, kinds of sandals. Why that language for the Order of Discalced Carmelites? Well, the language is used because it's going to symbolize poverty. And that is what the Carmelites have embraced, a life of poverty. And it does place a great emphasis on silence, silent prayer. And they get that heavily from St. Teresa of Lisieux and St. Elizabeth of the Trinity as well. Now, you asked, what is the Carmelite rite use? This is a very good question. And the Brother James is a legend when it comes to liturgical rites. And we've been enjoying dialoguing day in and day out in bits and pieces on the liturgical rites. What is the Carmelite rite? Right. So before Vatican II, they had what was known as the Carmelite rite. It was their own liturgical tradition. So, you know, that would later develop, in the 1100s, the 1200s. And, you know, they would incorporate elements from the liturgy of the Holy Sepulchre in Jerusalem, and then later Roman practice as well. So it was one of the Western Latin, we can say that it was one of the Western Latin liturgical traditions that was preserved, because it was more than 200 years old at the time of Trent. It's pretty old at the time of Trent. You stop and think about it. At the time of Trent, it was pretty old. Now, how does it differ from the traditional Roman Mass? It's very similar to the 1960 Missal. There are some distinctions there. You have different introductory prayers, ceremonium. You have a slightly different calendar with Carmelite feasts. If I am correct, I believe you have different arrangements of certain chants. I'd have to look deeper into that. I believe that is the case as well. So, yeah, I mean, it's essentially the Roman canon, the canon of the Mass. So the Eucharistic theology is the same in that sense. You're asking, did you ask, I don't think you asked if it was celebrated. What difference does it have? What a great question, though. What a tremendous one. And I want to pause and thank the Brother James. Thank you for your support, my friend. The Lord bless you. Faithful, you all are beyond tremendous, and we hope you're enjoying the show. And we hope whatever questions you may have on your mind, we will tackle them. And we're talking about Our Lady of Mount Carmel, St. Simon Stock, Sacramentals, Carmelites, all those goodies. And we also want to talk about what a sacramental is. So we're talking a little bit about a sacramental. And we also want to talk about how what is really emphasized here is Mary's maternal care. That is heavily emphasized here. The maternal care of our Immaculate Mother Mary. That is one beautiful thing that we have from Our Lady of Mount Carmel. Why is that so heavily emphasized? Well, at the cross, our Lord said, "Behold your mother," in the Gospel of St. John, chapter 19, verse 27. And we know Mother Mary is our spiritual mother. And a loving mother doesn't replace Christ. There's no desire for Mother Mary to replace Christ. She will bring you to Christ.
The brown scapular will give you confidence in our Mother Mary's continual intercession. That intercession won't end, but it will take you to the Lord, to the feet of Jesus. Everything Mary does will point you to Christ, never away from him. Everything Mary does will point you to Christ and never away from him. Now, what does the scapular not teach? I figured if we're going to talk about what the scapular does teach, we're going to have to talk about what it doesn't teach. Well, and we've got to emphasize, the brown scapular doesn't teach automatic salvation. If you're not walking with the Lord or living in the faith, you're not going to be saved. It doesn't teach magical protection. Most definitely, it's not superstitious. And you cannot be saved without repenting. Faithful, please understand, a key part of Our Lady is asking you to turn to her son. Do whatever he tells you, and he wants you to repent. You cannot be saved without repentance. You cannot be saved apart from Christ. It will call you to a life of prayer. It will call you to a life of purity. It will call you to a life of conversion. It will call you to a life of faithfulness. It will call you to a life of perseverance. That's what it'll do. And that is the beauty of Our Lady of Mount Carmel. I wonder, does anybody have a devotion to the scapular? I'm curious. I bet we got plenty of people that have a devotion to the brown scapular. I'd be shocked if we didn't. I think I would be more shocked if we didn't. And it is an incredible thing to have a devotion to. And the more and more you look into it, you know, you should be blown away. And more you realize about the saints and the scapular. Many wore the brown scapular. Did you know that? Did you all know that? Many wore it. Many wore it throughout their lives. Among them, Pope St. John Paul II, St. Teresa of Lisieux, St. Teresa of Avila, St. John of the Cross, St. Alphonsus de Liguori. For them, of course, it was not superstition. It was not. No. It was rather a daily reminder that you belong entirely to Christ through Mother Mary's loving guidance. A daily reminder. You belong entirely to Jesus through Mother Mary's loving guidance, through the maternal care of our Immaculate Mother Mary. Faithful, we got a lot more to come. Don't go anywhere. You got some great questions coming in as well.

And we are back, and we're having a tremendous time talking about Our Lady of Mount Carmel, scapular, saints that wore the scapular, and we had a tremendous question that came in from the legendary brother, Saint Francis Babytoe, the man, the myth, the legend. He says, how do you practice sacred silence, and how can we follow suit? I love it. And I love it because he is very well aware that that is part of, that is an identity marker of the Carmelite order. But not only the Carmelite order, many other tremendous orders. For the order's sacred silence, remember, a lot of the times people think, brothers, St. Francis Babytoe and others, a lot of the times people think that silence is merely the absence of noise. But it isn't just that. It is creating space within you, within your very person, within your very self, to hear God, to hear the Lord. And inspired by Elijah, who, what did Elijah do? He encountered in the Lord the still small voice. And by the Blessed Virgin Mary, who pondered these things in her heart, Luke 2:19. So what do Carmelites do? Carmelites cultivate silence. They do that. They do that to unite themselves with our Lord. And how can you imitate this? Well, my dear brother, you can imitate it by setting aside daily silent prayer, which I know you definitely do, by practicing interior silence. You set aside silent prayer. You practice interior silence. You can read sacred scripture. You can offer moments of quietness throughout the day. Turn your heart to God. You know, a little brief prayers such as, Jesus, I trust in you. Lord, I trust in you. For the Carmelites, remember, silence is very important. It is a way of being more attentive to the presence of the Lord. Now, St. Francis Babytoe, I know you're well aware that the Franciscans are also very much the same. Very much the same. And you find that in the Franciscan tradition as well. I know you know that. I know you know that. I know you know that, my friend. But that is a great question, brother. A tremendous one. God bless you, brother. And James Tay, the legend, says, next Monday is the feast of the holy prophet Elijah in the Carmelite calendar. And the EC, Eastern Catholic calendars, Gregorian calendar, and yeah, of course, EO Gregorian. Really? Next Monday, the holy prophet Elijah, and we talked about him earlier. James Tay, thank you for your support. Are you a big fan of Elijah? Are you a devotee to Elijah, James Tay? Now, Elijah plays an enormous role in Our Lady of Mount Carmel. Elijah plays an enormous role in that. An incredibly important figure. He's an amazing saint as well. And we began the show showing you the great tradition of Elijah, the prophet of Carmel. So make sure, audience, you listen to that over and over and understand how important Elijah, the prophet, he's a prophet of Carmel. He is a prophet of Carmel. Keep that in mind as we continue talking about this. Keep that in mind. What is the message of Mount Carmel, though? Everybody watching, tuning in, what is the message? Because we've been talking about this devotion. We've been talking about the saints and the scapular. We've been talking about why we love the devotion. We've been talking about that for a bit. But what is the message of Mount Carmel? What is the message? That's what we got to get to. What is it? It's always to turn to Christ all the time. And that lesson of Mount Carmel, I want to shock you all. What was the message that Elijah preached hundreds of years earlier? What was the message?

0: Thy mercy, O Lord, shatter and bring to naught all that might tarnish the sanctity of priests. For Thou canst do all things. Amen. Virgin most powerful, pray for us.
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1: 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Spiritual warfare. Stay ready so you don't have to get ready. Jesus 911.
2: Good afternoon, good morning, good evening, depending on where you all are tuning into the world. We're very happy to be with you all today on a wonderful Wednesday morning, Wednesday day. Happy Lent, everybody. We hope you all are having a very fruitful Lent. We hope you all are having a great Lent. And today we're going to be talking very, very in-depth about Eucharistic miracles and how they prove the Christian faith, how they prove our ancient apostolic faith. And we are live on the air on Virgin Most Powerful Radio. We're very happy to be with all of y'all. And maybe a lot of y'all don't know what Eucharistic miracles are. Indeed, I've got a lot of friends and even family members, as I am a convert to the Catholic faith, that a lot of the times they wonder, well, what on earth is a Eucharistic miracle? How do you define it? And should I even believe in it? These are a lot of questions that people, they tend to get tripped up on, and a lot of the times they don't know. To be quite clear about it, a Eucharistic miracle, well, number one, Eucharistic miracles are rare. They are extraordinary events where the Holy Eucharist, which is the consecrated host or wine, it has got to be consecrated. A Eucharistic miracle cannot occur with mere bread and wine. It has got to be consecrated, host or wine, and when that is already consecrated, it manifests supernatural signs that confirm our very teaching on the real substantial presence of Jesus Christ. And the belief is, we know, because we trust in the words of our Lord, that the bread and wine truly do become the body and blood of Christ, and that happens after consecration at Mass. And that doctrine that we believe, that we know to be true, is the doctrine of transubstantiation. And we know that Eucharistic miracles are visible confirmations of what is usually an invisible mystery. Usually we don't have a Eucharistic miracle that occurs, but we trust and we know that the bread and the wine truly do become the body and blood of our Lord, because our Lord tells us, we're told. For people that may be wondering, well, how do you even know that? Well, we trust in the words of our Lord. And our Lord tells us that. Remember, key to the doctrine of transubstantiation is a real priesthood. And in Catholicism, in all of the apostolic churches, there is a real priesthood. So, but we want to lay out, what is the Holy Eucharist? What is the real substantial presence? And, you know, all of these terms that may be a little bit confusing to people that may not know better or may not know enough, or maybe you're a new convert, maybe you're barely learning, maybe you're barely diving into all of this. Well, we're here to lay it out for you right here in the first part of the show. Before we dive into what a lot of you all are going to recognize as incredible Eucharistic miracles. Now, in the Bible and at the early, at the church councils, when a priest consecrates the bread and the wine at Holy Mass, the belief is that the substance of bread becomes the body of Christ. Substance of wine becomes the blood of Christ. And the appearances, that being the taste, the texture, whatever your eyes can visibly see, remain bread and wine in terms of the appearances. But, of course, the substance becomes the body of Christ, and the substance of wine becomes the blood of Christ. And that miracle occurs at every valid Mass all around the world. So normally it looks like bread. It does taste like bread. Chemically tastes like bread. But the reality is Christ himself is present in the Holy Eucharist. And that does reflect the teachings of our Lord in the Gospel of St. John, chapter 6, verse 51 to 58. And in all of the other Gospels. We'll get into those later. Now, what does make a Eucharistic miracle different? Well, a Eucharistic miracle happens when God, for a moment in time, Eucharistic miracles remain permanent, but for that moment in time, he chooses to suspend normal appearances and allows people to see the physical evidence of the real substantial presence. You may be wondering, William, why do you call it the real substantial presence? A lot of Protestants use the term real presence. In fact, the term real presence became popularized in Protestantism, and is probably the most common way for many Calvinists and others to talk about the Eucharist. In fact, they popularized the term real presence. So if you're talking about the real presence, a lot of them are going to tell you, well, yeah, no, we agree, we believe in it. I, to right away show there is a clear difference in what we believe, I point to the fact that it is a real presence, but it is a real substantial presence. That is what we've got to focus on, a real substantial presence, not just a real presence the way they try to symbolically define it. Now, these Eucharistic miracles give the physical evidence of the real substantial presence. And what happens is the host may, and a lot of the times it does happen, it will turn into visible human flesh that we can see and we can touch and we can feel. The host will, at times the host too, but the cup more often than not will, in a Eucharistic miracle, bleed as real blood. You'll have real heart tissue, living heart tissue appears. And these Eucharistic miracles don't have corruption. Hosts will appear as bleeding hosts. And normally in these moments, what is normally hidden becomes observable. Remember, what is normally hidden, what you normally are unable to see at Holy Mass, you get to Holy Mass and you're unable to see it with your eyes. You're unable to perceive transubstantiation with your eyes, but you know what is happening because you believe the words of Jesus. You trust the words of Jesus, and you know Jesus wouldn't lie. But in the Eucharistic miracle, what occurs is so powerful, it becomes observable by the eyes. So the miracle here is,

lead. That is an example that I can think of. There is the Eucharistic miracle of Bolsena, where that Eucharistic miracle directly led to the establishment of the Feast of Corpus Christi by Pope Urban IV. A lot of people don't know that. And these Eucharistic miracles, the host remain incorrupt for centuries. I have physically visited the Eucharistic miracle of Pope St. Gregory the Great. Did you know that? I have visited, I have seen it with my own eyes, and that host remains incorrupt to this day. Examples of these show that they don't decay. They retain their form for hundreds of years. Wow. You know, I stop and I think about that, wrapping my mind around the power of that. And then I want to remind you all, there are cases where mystical visions occur as well, where there are saints that are mystics. We love our mystic saints, where they see the host transformed into Christ himself. Who can I think of? I can think of the great Saint Catherine of Siena and the great Saint Faustina. These are private mystical experiences rather than public. There are private ones as well. Did you all know that? And God willing, before we're done, we'll get to talk about the fact that they are private ones as well. But we got about 2 minutes before the break, and a lot of people wonder, why would God even allow a Eucharistic miracle? Why even allow it? For what point? And very clearly they occur a lot of the times when people are doubting. They're doubting the real substantial presence. When people doubt the real substantial presence, a lot of the times these miracles occur. One particular event we'll talk about later is a miracle that occurred with Pope St. Gregory the Great, where a lady was laughing. She was laughing at the idea of the Eucharist really being the body, blood, soul, and divinity of Jesus. She began to laugh. And sure enough, the miracle occurred. Then we can think of the miracle of the Eucharistic miracle of Lanciano, Italy, where the priest was doubting the Holy Eucharist during the Mass, and immediately after consecration, the host turned into flesh. The wine turned into blood. And that miracle would go on to be one of the most studied in all of church history. Scientific investigations have been done. Modern miracles, they've undergone medical analysis. Miracles like Lanciano, when it was Itis, have found human heart tissue, white blood cells present, meaning if white blood cells are present, what does that mean? That means it's living tissue. Blood type AB, and even evidence of severe trauma. This is powerful. And of course, here's the important thing. Maybe you all don't know, but for me, notably, when I've done the research into this, these scientists were not told the origin of the samples. Now, why was that? To avoid bias beforehand. And that lends itself even more so to the power of this message. These are signs. They are signs, and they prove our incredible faith. And boy, can we have a lot more for you all, faithful. We've got so much more, and we can't wait to dig our hand into the mailbag. And we've got a number for you all to call as well later. I'll just confirm from the mailbag, from the audience, from the technical center that we have a number. Be back in just a moment, faithful.

0: Hebrews 11:3 says, "By faith we come to understand." According to St. Augustine, understanding is the reward of faith. Therefore, seek not to understand that you may believe, but believe that you may understand. May God grant us a strong living faith in Him and His divine plan of salvation, and help us to believe so that we may understand.
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And we are back on the air, everybody. God bless you. Good afternoon, good evening, good morning, depending on where you're tuning in. We're talking about Eucharistic miracles today. And we hope you are enjoying the show. We hope you're loving it as we're diving in. And of course, as we said later on in the show, we're going to dig our hand into the mailbag, and we're going to take calls as well. I'm excited for that. Our call number, but of course, I'll give it later because I don't want the lines to get exploded right now. But we'll have a call number later. By the grace of the Lord, people will be able to hop on and pulverize us with questions. We're talking about Eucharistic miracles and what it really means and how they're incredibly important. And we're really getting great questions, and I love them. They're great. Now, we talked about how there are Eucharistic miracles where all people can visibly see the miracle. And then there are others where mystics, incredible saints, are able to see Christ physically present. And those are clearly not Eucharistic miracles for all. So a Eucharistic miracle, it can have a broad meaning. It can mean an apparition that occurs during the Holy Mass. It's happened for certain mystics. It could mean a bleeding host or visible flesh phenomena in the host. It could mean incorrupt hosts that are preserved for a long period of time. I can think of one that I have physically seen with my own eyes that has been preserved for over 1,000 years, well over 1,000 years. 1,000 and a few hundred, amazing. So those are important points to lay out. Now, I can think of a few great ones. One of my favorite ones, and a very famous one, is the Pope St. Gregory the Great one. Now, I've done a lot of work in Eucharistic miracles because I truly, truly have a great devotion to adoration and to everything Eucharistic. The Pope St. Gregory the Great miracle is one of my favorite ones to talk about. It is, of course, dated to the 500s, and it occurred during the Mass of St. Gregory, Pope St. Gregory the Great. And during Mass, there was a mocker, a lady doubting the real substantial presence, and Pope St. Gregory prayed for a sign from God, and the host began to manifest, and that powerful miracle then served as a catechetical lesson for everyone present there. Now, I don't know. I believe there's artwork where you can look up the Mass of Pope St. Gregory. It's a beautiful artistic piece, and you can see exactly what I'm talking about. Now, this is a great, great, great text. And what I like about this Eucharistic miracle is that it's verified very early on. What I like doing here, and for this show and every show that I do and all work I do, I like to look up historical data. Now, do I believe in miracles? Yes, but I'm a very historical person. I'm a very evidence-based person. That's how I became Catholic. That's how I converted to Catholicism. I am a very evidence-based person. I've got great faith in the Lord, but I like to see evidence. So whenever I find a Eucharistic miracle, and there is historical evidence contemporaneous to the event, man, am I filled with incredible strength and incredible joy, and I dig in deeper. We do have early evidence for this miracle. Now, this shows you that early on, at this particular time, there were people doubting the Holy Eucharist. Now, we've had periods all throughout history where people struggle with the Eucharist. How can that truly be the body and blood and soul and divinity of Jesus? How? In bread? In wine? How? And people go through a crisis of faith. We've seen the studies, haven't we? Where people, a lot of people, they struggle with the Holy Eucharist. And I get it. We live in a time and an age where belief is at an all-time low. Thank the good Lord, more and more people are coming into the church, but people struggle with this. And that should give you peace of mind. If people have struggled all throughout history, well, it won't be new to you. But at this particular time, this sign proving the Eucharist really is the body and blood of Jesus occurred at the Mass of Pope St. Gregory.
That is a powerful sign. That is one of my favorite ones, particularly probably because I love talking about the papacy. I love apologetics. And one of my favorite popes of all time, in fact, I have never been asked. Here's a great, great question that maybe one day will come in. But I've never been asked to say on the air, who is my favorite pope? I've never been asked that. But Pope St. Gregory is definitely up there. He's definitely up there. And the fact that this miracle comes from a titan of a pope, I love it even more. I can think of the miracle of Lanciano, Italy. Pretty much all of you, all the audience that are tuning in, you've heard of that one, the miracle of Lanciano, Italy. What happens here? Well, during Holy Mass, a monk doubted, and the host and the wine became flesh and blood. Notice how this occurs a lot of the times when there is doubt. Our Lord knows where people need these miracles to occur. There is doubt, and during Mass, a monk doubted. And an important point is that modern science has studied and looked into this. The relic has been examined. And there has been found heart tissue. Heart tissue has been found. And the power of this is that this is one of the most powerful miracles that you can find. This is one of the most powerful miracles with evidence that we can actually look up. We can verify from scientific research, and it's one of the oldest as well. It's a very powerful one. Now, when did this occur? For people that may be wondering, it occurred between the years 700 to 750 in Lanciano, and the evidence, the testimony we have of this is powerful. Now, during the consecration is when the miracle occurred. During the words of consecration, this is my body and this is my blood. The host visibly transformed into flesh. And the wine transformed into blood, which, as we know, coagulated into 5 globules. And of course, as the historical record shows, the priest and the congregation were left stunned. They were left stunned. And the recorded words that we have from the priest are, "Oh, fortunate witnesses, to whom the blessed God, to confound my unbelief, has wished to reveal in this most holy sacrament." The people would then gather around the altar to witness what had occurred. And the miraculous flesh and blood indeed were preserved. They are preserved. Today you have the relics at the Church of St. Francis in Lanciano. And I wonder if anyone tuning in, I wonder if anybody's ever visited that. I'd love to hear if any of you all have ever visited that. The miracle, as we have preserved today, is a piece of flesh, the transformed host, and five clots of blood. For over 1,200 years, wrap your mind around that. I want you to wrap your mind around that. For over 1,200 years, they've been preserved, and they can be viewed, they can be displayed in a monstrance. Now, the scientific evidence for this is powerful, because in the 70s, a church authorized examination. You're going to find it all the time. Anytime a Eucharistic miracle is affirmed to be a Eucharistic miracle, scientific examination has been done every time. And we've got actual names. Oboardo Linoli was a professor of anatomy, histology, and chemistry. He, in his scientific examination, investigation, was assisted by Dr. Bertelli, a professor of human anatomy. And what they researched and found was published in 1971. And the results were shocking. Back then, well, they're shocking today as they were back then, because it was found that the host that became flesh was identified as human heart tissue, myocardium, endocardium, vagus nerve tissue. Meaning, what does that mean? Can anyone tell me? What does that mean? It is literally cardiac muscle from a human heart. I want to pause so you can wrap your mind around that.
literally cardiac muscle from a human heart. And the blood was confirmed to be real real human blood, blood type AB. Now, shockingly, but fittingly, that blood type is the same type that has been recorded in other Eucharistic miracles and also in tests that have been associated with, right over there, with the shroud. I bet a lot of y'all that are tuning in, I bet a lot of y'all knew that. And shockingly, there were no preservatives found. There were no relics. There were no, the relics, forgive me. There's a word I was looking for. The relic shows no signs, no trace of preservatives, but the flesh has remained intact. The blood clots remain preserved for over 1,200 years. Now, under any natural kind of explanation, that's impossible. I'd love to hear from the greatest skeptic on the planet, because I have become a skeptic when dealing with all these. I'd love to hear any explanation you may have. There's another mystery, and I love talking about the Eucharistic miracle of Lanciano, Italy. There's another one. The other one is the five blood clots mystery, where each blood clot weighs the same as all five together. In other words, one clot is the weight of five clots. And that has fascinated investigators for a long time. A long time. By the way, there's a 1981 WHO World Health Organization study that has confirmed the tissue is human cardiac tissue. The blood is human blood, really confirming every earlier finding and confirming that the words of our Lord are not a lie. The words that we hear Jesus say in the Gospel of St. John chapter 6, verse 53 to 55, my flesh is true food and my blood is true drink. We believe in the words of Jesus. We know Jesus wouldn't lie. We know he wouldn't lie. And we know through many other Eucharistic miracles, which we're going to touch upon when we return in a moment. We're going to go to the break in just a moment. But when we return on the other side of the break, we've got so many more miracles. Is there a miracle in your mind that you want us to talk about? Let us know in the chat. Let us know which one you have in your mind. We'll be back in just a moment, faithful.

0: evangelization that you guys are giving us. So my best to you, and I'm Eddie Rodriguez, and I'm a monthly donor and proud of it.
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2: 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Has no one except this foreigner returned to give thanks to God? Luke chapter 17:17-18. According to Saint Bernard, ingratitude to God is the enemy of the soul. It divests the soul of merits, dissipates its virtues, and deprives it of graces. God of all goodness, let me always take care to give proper thanks to you. Grant that I may do so through the Eucharist, and through my own private prayers every day. Saint Bernard, pray for us.
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And we're live, and I'll remind you all, we will open up the lines to you all, and any calls you may have on your mind, we'd love to hear from you all. We really, really would love to hear from you all. Our call-in number, if you want to ask anything on your mind about the Holy Eucharist or about Eucharistic miracles, our call-in number is 1-877-526-2151, and we'd love to hear from you all. Do you all have any? This is the first time we're testing it, so definitely be patient with us, audience. It is 1-877-526-2151. Do you have anything on your mind about the Holy Eucharist? We'd love to dive in and hear from you. And we're already getting great questions, and we're going to tackle them because that's what we do here. Anything you have on your mind, we love talking about Eucharistic miracles, and we love tackling your questions here because we want all of you all to be incredibly edified. And we also want to give a shout out to those that are incredible supporters. We thank you so much because we wouldn't be here able to do what we do without you all. And we want to ask you humbly, please get the Virgin Most Powerful Radio app. If you haven't gotten it yet, you get to hear all of this on the go, and you get to hear show replays and what have you. So please get it. If you haven't gotten the Virgin Most Powerful Radio app, you can hear all of our programming throughout the day. And, hey, we think you'll love it. And we're going to give an enormous shout-out to the phenomenal brother Rosarium. And he's asking a question that has been asked so many times before. But a lot of the times, you know, this can be a question that can become controversial, if you will. But we don't shy away from any of them. Rosarium, thank you for your amazing support. He says, in a hypothetical scenario, if the abstinence were to change as well, would I be obligated to receive it as such? And that's a great question. Because the question is, well, okay, I am there, and the Eucharistic miracle, it's occurred. Do I have to then partake of it? Because remember, in a Eucharistic miracle, you can now visibly see flesh and blood, and no, you're not obligated to consume it. The church has said you're not required to consume it. I'm going to tell you why the church has spoken about this, because number one, when the accident ceased to be those of, remember, when the accident ceased to be those of bread and wine, it is no longer suitable for you to consume in the liturgical sense. Now, we're going to deal with this because this is a great question. What has occurred is a sacramental sign has been altered for a very clear reason and an important reason to edify the faithful. With that occurring, though, the Holy Eucharist is meant to be received under the species of bread and wine. The church has taught that very clearly. The early fathers knew that very clearly. Our Lord very clearly shows that to be because they're there partaking of bread and they're there partaking of wine, but it truly does become his body and his blood. And the Eucharist is meant to be received under those species of bread and wine. But if that becomes visible flesh and visible blood, that sacramental sign is no longer there present. What should be done then is reverence and preservation, forgive me. Reverence and preservation. And yes, the other word I was going to use, perseverance. You should persevere in the faith after seeing that, without a doubt. What will then occur after that, Rosarium, is the church will preserve the miracle, place it in a reliquary, allow worship, allow adoration, and of course, the miracle will be investigated. Now, the other question, and it's a phenomenal one, and these are important, and I'll remind you all, the audience, in fact, I'll put it on the screen for you all. If you all desire to call in number is 1-877-526-2151. Do you have something on your mind about Eucharistic miracles? Do you have something on your mind about the Eucharist in general? Because St. Francis Baby told me, the Lord bless you and your family, my friend. I hope you're doing great today. Has anyone accidentally consumed a bloody Eucharist? And that's another question that has come up. People wonder, okay, well, wait. Is there any evidence that a bloody Eucharist has ever been consumed? There is evidence of such. And that's another very good question. There are many historical accounts where the priest does consume what can be referred to as the miraculous species. Now, these are very rare and these are very exceptional. Very rare,
very exceptional. One particular case in the historical documentation that we can point to, St. Francis Baby Toe, one particular case is Lanciano, Italy. Yeah, Lanciano, Italy, where the priest that was doubting there, the one that was doubting, consumed part of the blood. Now, what remained, the flesh and the blood, they were preserved. And as we mentioned earlier in the show, scientific testing showed human cardiac tissue and blood type AB. And that miracle is still preserved to this day. So yes, that is. Now, let me give you another one, because this question has come up and it might shock the faithful at times, but it's helpful to point out. Another one is the miracle of Bolsena, where during this miracle, the consecration, the host began to bleed and blood spilled out. Now, what was consumed? Well, the priest did consume the host, even though blood appeared. That miracle, as you all know, led to the Feast of Corpus Christi, wonderful feast. And that is not just a local feast, faithful. As you all know, that comes from Pope Urban IV. That is a universal feast of the church. Now, people are, of course, are going to throw tomatoes at my head because I don't remember exactly when that feast day is. If anybody can remind me, I am asking for a lifeline right now. I don't remember the day, but that is a universal feast of the church. And that miracle that was investigated by the church led to the institution of that great feast, which we love celebrating yearly. So let me give you another one. St. Francis Baby Toe asked, what an amazing question. And this one will edify the faithful as well. Who knows? Maybe it'll even become a clip for many faithful to be edified. Thanks to you, my friend. A great one. And we'll remind the audience, we've got a call-in number. Don't be shy today. You can call in. And if you don't want to call in today, you can call in another day. There's no worries. But we're taking any of your calls at 1-877-526-2151. Anything you have on your mind. Another miracle is one from the 1200s. And this one is a miracle of Santarem, where a consecrated host began to bleed profusely. But here from the research that I have done, is historical record shows the bleeding was a massive amount, more than usual other Eucharistic miracles, a massive amount of bleeding. But the host had been stolen. And it began to profusely bleed. It was later returned. Now, this one wasn't consumed, but this is another great Eucharistic miracle that we love talking about. But it definitely was that one. We don't have any evidence of that one consumed. But these are great, fantastic questions. Eucharistic miracles are the rare. But I want to remind you all about one other thing. Here's another thing that we need to remind you all of. Eucharistic miracles don't only occur where they're visible for all that are there, meaning like Pope St. Gregory's miracle, where there is a congregation there, they're present, and they visibly, with their eyes, see the Eucharist become a hunk of flesh or blood begin to overflow. Those do not always occur visibly for everyone. We have evidence of great saints, mystics, which I love talking about mystics, where they have physically seen Jesus present right there in the host, right there in the precious blood. And that is why I believe we live in a time where there are many people that have this powerful gift. Many people may have this powerful gift, not only of discernment, but maybe people are modern day mystics and they don't even know it. A lot of people may. A lot of people may suffer an intense amount of suffering, and I'd recommend uniting those sufferings to our Lord. You can grow in holiness and lift up all that suffering for the suffering souls in purgatory. There can't be anything more efficacious than that. St. Francis Baby Toe, who did ask that amazing question, and I want to remind you all, the audience, when we talk about Eucharistic miracles, a lot of the times people are very hesitant. They don't want to dive in or they're embarrassed or they are hesitant. This is a very important topic. And I have argued for a long time. They prove our faith. I dare people to try to disprove them. I have been doing it for a long time. It is a part of my apologetic work. I dare people to try and disprove them. St. Francis Baby Toe, our near and dear friend, says, I had a vision.
during Mass of the Holy Eucharist changing substance? Are the Eucharistic miracles a relic? Now, a Eucharistic miracle is not automatically treated as a relic, but in many cases, the miraculous host or blood later becomes treated as a relic once it is then preserved for veneration. So let's break it down very clearly. As you know very well, a Eucharistic miracle occurs when God visibly manifests. You're able to visibly see him there at Mass. You're able to see a hunk of flesh or blood, or blood, overflowing blood. And we know that through the miracle of transubstantiation, this is real. But during the Eucharistic miracle, the accidents, they're no longer there. Meaning the appearances of bread and wine. God allows the accidents to change. The host will become visible flesh. The blood will become visible blood. Sometimes the host bleeds, and a lot of the times the host is incorruptible. One thing I haven't studied, and I'd love to dive into it, and I'm a little bit inspired now, is to study whether or not all Eucharistic miracle hosts become incorruptible. I've never looked into that. I'd love to check to look at that, though. But so in terms of in Catholic theology, the Eucharist is in and of itself is not a relic. It is a living Christ, body, blood, and soul, and divinity. Now, of course, when does the Eucharistic miracle, when does it get treated like a relic? We're going to dive into that when we return on the other side of the break. And any other questions you all have, we can't wait to dive into them.

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0: And we are back on the air. I'll remind you all, if y'all want to call in, you want to pick William's brain, you want to tell William, well, I don't believe in the Eucharist or any Eucharistic miracles. Give me better evidence. You got to call a number. We've got it right there on the screen. 1-877-526-2151. We are beyond thrilled and pumped to be with all of you all. And if we don't get a call today, we'll promote that number a lot. And eventually we will get calls. But until then, we're digging our hand and we're diving our hand in the mailbag. And the amazing brother, St. Francis Babito, asked, well, what, you know, is a Eucharistic miracle a relic? And it does begin to get treated as a relic when the church stops treating the host as ordinary sacramental matter. Keep that in mind. As ordinary sacramental matter, then it does begin to get treated as a relic. When does that occur? And I bet you all already know. You all are amazing. When the miraculous flesh or blood is preserved, meaning it becomes enshrined and it gets venerated by all the faithful. That is, at that point, it is practically like a relic. We need to be careful, though. It is very different from other relics of other saints. We need to be very careful because it is still technically, in every sense, the body of Christ, only it is manifested miraculously. We need to be careful about that. We need to be careful in pointing that out. But you all have asked such great questions. And I'll remind you all, our call-in number is a great one. It is 1-877-526-2151. And we hope you do call in. But until then, we're digging our hand into the mailbag and we're having such a good time. I want to remind you all, on Friday, we've got a legend of the pro-life movement on Friday morning here on Virgin Most Powerful Radio, joining me here for a whole hour of tackling every and all pro-life question is the magnificent Father Stephen. Forgive me, I don't want to even try to pronounce his last name for fear of butchering it. Father Stephen Imbarato, I think. Incredible leader and warrior of the pro-life movement will be here with us here live. And we hope you utilize that call-in number Friday morning because we are beyond thrilled and pumped. We're going to have him here tackling any and all of your questions. But until then, the amazing brother Daniel, who we love dearly, says, why is having the Holy Eucharist every 7 days a mortal sin? Is a seven-day time period biblical, plus holy days of obligation, spiritually, can we partake? Number one, a very important point, dealing with a particular issue, is it a sin to partake 7 days? Absolutely not. It is not. In fact, receiving the Eucharist 7 days a week is great. The church encourages it frequently. Even daily is encouraged, daily reception. Now, can everybody receive daily? A lot of the times that may not be possible. Now, in terms of what the church requires and in terms of what the church allows, there is a minimum requirement but not a limit in terms of daily reception. And the church has always encouraged frequent communion. Many saints throughout the centuries have encouraged that. In fact, there are great early fathers that encourage it. In fact, there are over and over exhortations within the catechetical lectures of the great Saint Cyril of Jerusalem that heavily emphasize partaking of the Holy Eucharist. Do it as often as you can. When can partaking of it become a mortal sin? Now, Daniel's questions get to the heart of the issue, and hopefully it'll help all of you all. They really do get to the heart of the issue. And the heart of the issue is this. When do they become mortal sin? Well, you know, if you're partaking unworthily, if you are in mortal sin, you shouldn't partake. Get to confession. If you're in mortal sin, get to confession. You've got to. You got to get to confession before partaking. That is when it can be problematic. I'll remind you all, we've got a great call-in number. If you all have anything on your mind, 1-877-526-2151. Do you have anything on your mind? We'd love to hear from you all. Wonderful. We've got a caller. All right. How do we tackle this one? We've got a caller, Ant from LA. All right, Ant, how do I put you through? How do I do that? Let me see. How do we do that? Let me see. How can we do that? Do I add that? How we do it like that? I'm not sure.
1: Checking, William.
0: There we go. I can hear great. There we go.
1: Okay. Thank you. I just wanted to call. I'm glad I'm the first one to call in on Jesus 911.
0: But you sure are,
1: I wanted
0: brother.
1: To thank you for gifting me, or I feel bad because I don't know who I got the membership from, but
0: I'll tell you who
1: I've
0: it was from.
1: He's here.
0: He's here right now. Let me tell you who it is first. It is St. Francis Baby Toe. He was a very kind donor. He gifted that. You can tell him thank you right now in the air. You were able to snag one. Tell people, what do you think about that?
1: It's, you would think you're already overloaded on information, but dang, you guys got a lot to cover for sure. I have not checked out the Christology series. I'm tuning in, but I just heard from Second Peter on how that was a canonical issue, and I didn't even know it was a canonical issue, but just things that we got to cover when we're evangelizing out there.
0: Thank you so much for that, brother. Thank you. I'm glad you're loving the Patreon and people. St. Francis Baby Toe can hear. He is tuning in. How people's lives are being touched. Thank you for sharing that, my friend. Thank you, brother.
1: Absolutely. Thank you, William. Thank you, St. Francis. Pray for us.
0: God bless you, my friend. Wonderful testimony. That was a wonderful testimony. Audience, I had no idea. I'll be clear. That caller can confirm. I had no clue they were going to call in. And I love it anytime people are thanked for touching other people's lives. Every time I hear that, it really does show me this. We've got a wonderful family here. We have a wonderful family, a wonderful community. You all are incredible. You all are amazing. Shout out live on the air radio shout out for our near and dear brother, St. Francis Baby Toe. We love him dearly. And Daniel asked a great question. What about 7 days, man? Is that time period? Is that a biblical one? Without a doubt. Without a doubt, it appears all over the Bible. All over. You've got it appearing in Daniel chapter 4 for the seven times of Nebuchadnezzar, but it's very clearly used for prophetic periods as well. You have it appear all over Genesis. You have it appear seven times forgiveness from Jesus. Matthew 18, 21 and 22. How many times shall I forgive my brother? Up to seven times. Oh, Jesus says, I do not say to you seven times, but 70 times seven. Seven is completeness. Seven cycles of sacred time, my brother, as the biblical calendar notes said very well. And yes, as Daniel asked, can we partake spiritually? What if you encounter somebody that they're unable to partake physically? Can they partake spiritually? Without a doubt, there are wonderful prayers that we can utter where people are unable to partake in a physical manner. It has been recommended by the church to partake in a spiritual manner. The church has always recommended that. Partake in a spiritual manner if you can, not partake physically. The brother Daniel has asked amazing questions. And it really does seem like people are not going to stop calling me Mike. For people that may be wondering on the air, about a month ago now, I debated a Muslim. And the guy called me Mike about 1,000 times. And because of that, now people joke around calling me Mike. Oh, my goodness. When will it end? But we love our amazing Ari, who says, little Mike, did any of the Protestant reformers hold on to our view of the Eucharist? If so, who and if it changed, why? Love you. You're amazing. We all love you. And you are beyond amazing. Thank you for that support, your support, and all of you all. Allow us to be here. Yes, that's a great question. In fact, proto-reformers like John Wycliffe initially defended transubstantiation. Ian Huss as well believed it to be a true sacrament. Peter Waldo believed in transubstantiation. And the first generation of reformers, Luther, for instance, defended the real substantial presence. Now, Luther hated the term transubstantiation because Luther had a great aversion to Catholic teaching, period. He didn't like Catholic teaching. So he hated the term transubstantiation. But he perhaps boneheadedly defended that very teaching, although later he seemed to depart from that and kind of teach a version of consubstantiation. But the early reformers strongly believed in the real presence. Now, when was there a departure? Early on, there's famous debates between Luther and Zwingli, where Zwingli's very clearly denying the real presence. So that's early on. That's in the 1500s, about 1529. So very early on, the reformers begin to abandon this. And maybe one day that'll be a good idea for a whole Patreon course. People got to check out my Patreon for that, though. That's a great idea that I've now been inspired, maybe perhaps later on in the year. But early on, the cracks appear. Now, Ari, why do they appear? Because it's a free-for-all. You can believe whatever you want without the authority of the church. That is a lamentable truth. You can believe whatever you want without the authority of the church. You're now your own authority. And that is a nightmarish scenario. But we want to remind you of the beauty of our faith. We have Eucharistic miracles. Boy, do they point to the powerful truth of our faith. And as Ari asked about the reformers, the early proto-reformers believed in the Eucharist, being the body and blood and soul and divinity of Jesus. The first wave of reformers believed it. It is only until later they begin to deny it. But we want to remind you, all of the apostolic churches believe the Holy Eucharist is the body, blood, soul, and divinity of our Lord. And we wish you would unite yourself to that as well and come to the fullness of Catholicism if you're barely looking into the faith. And I promise you all, we have so much more. We are happy to have our call-in number finally live. And we know we'll have people calling in eventually. And we give you all our promise. We answer every call that we're able to snag before we eventually get overwhelmed. And everything that comes in the mailbag, we hope you all were edified as we dug into Eucharistic miracles and how they prove our faith today. Can't wait to be back with you in just a few days, faithful. The Lord bless you, but stick around. We got a lot more to come here in Virgin Most Powerful Radio.

0: St. Faustina's Prayer for Priests. O my Jesus, I beg thee on behalf of the whole Church, grant it love and the light of thy Spirit, and give power to the words of priests, so that hardened hearts might be brought to repentance and return to thee, O Lord. Lord, give us holy priests. Thou thyself maintain them in holiness. O divine and great High Priest, may the power of thy mercy accompany them everywhere, and protect them from the devil's traps and snares, which are continually being set for the souls of priests. May the power of thy mercy, O Lord, shatter and bring to naught all that might tarnish the sanctity of priests. For thou canst do all things. Amen. Virgin most powerful, pray for us.
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0: Welcome to the Truth and Justice Show. It's Wednesday. That means Father Charles Murr will be joining us. I'm amazed on how popular he's gotten since he started with Virgin Most Powerful Radio. So many groups have just jumped on the bandwagon, and I'm glad because he's got a powerful message to give us. All right, we have a special 97-year-old cardinal. He's got a special message for us all. Because of what he's been through, you know, he suffered in a concentration camp. I mean, he's amazing, and we're going to talk about him and also another cardinal, Cardinal Seurat, and much, much more here on the Truth and Justice Show. Before we do that, I want to get to the gospel, and it's the feast of Saint Martha and Mary and Lazarus. So we're reading from the Gospel of John, chapter 11. Many of the Jews had come to Martha and Mary to comfort them about their brother Lazarus, who had died. When Martha heard that Jesus was coming, she went to meet him. But Mary sat at home. Martha said to Jesus, "Lord, if you had been here, my brother would not have died. But even now I know that whatever you ask of God, God will give you." Jesus said to her, "Your brother will rise." Martha said to him, "I know he will rise in the resurrection on the last day." Jesus told her, "I am the resurrection and the life. Whoever believes in me, even if he dies, will live. And anyone who lives and believes in me will never die." Whoa. "Do you believe this?" she said to him. "Yes, Lord. I have come to believe that you are the Christ, the Son of God, the one who's coming into the world." The gospel of the Lord. Praise to you,
1: praise
0: Lord,
1: to you,
0: Jesus,
1: Lord Jesus Christ.
0: Man, what a promise, Father Murr. Welcome, my friend.
1: Thank you. I'm always a little bit tardy because I'm just finishing up with one show. And you know, Terry, there's always one more thing to say. Always one more thing to say.
0: And you know, Father, I told
1: the people.
0: No problem. I told the people before you came on that I am so happy that other apostolates, other nonprofits are coming to you and saying, "Can you do a show? Can you do this? Can you do that?" I said to myself, I knew you when you weren't this busy when you lived in
1: America. No, Terry, I'm going to correct that. You knew me when I wasn't busy at all.
0: Yeah, well, I was going to say that, but
1: not this busy.
0: But if you were doing prison ministry, but not like this. I'm so happy that God has called you at the end of your life, and meaning in your 70s, to do all this great work, because you know you're going to leave this with the next generation. And I got to tell you, before we give you the commentary on the gospel, I keep meeting more young priests, Father. Every weekend I travel, I ran into a priest who said, he's been ordained 1 year. He says, "Folks, I have a special announcement to make." I say, "Okay, another special announcement. What is it?" "I'm going to teach people their parts of the Mass in Latin." I said, "What?" He's like 28 years old. And he says, "I read the Vatican II documents, and it says you're supposed to know your parts of the Mass in Latin. So I figure I might as well, you know, do that for you. And we're going to have Gregorian chant because it says here that you're supposed to have a private place." I mean, he's going through the document and I'm going, I've been saying that for 45 years.
1: Terry, let me just make a parenthesis here.
0: Yeah.
1: The parts in Latin that the people would have to know.
0: Yeah.
1: And that he has to teach are the same in the old Mass and in the new Mass.
0: Of course they are. Father, I have a Novus Ordo Latin Mass twice a week here at our chapel. The point I'm trying to say, though, is I'll just make a survey. How many of you listeners have been to a Latin Mass? Now, I know your parts of the Mass in Latin. I'm going to say a higher percentage of our listeners, but in the Catholic Church today, now I'm going to be, tell me if I'm exaggerating, less than 1%. Am I exaggerating? Would know the parts.
1: Probably.
0: Maybe
1: I'm wrong. No, you're not.
0: I don't think I am. So here's my point. No. We're going to get to that. But my point is, I'm very optimistic. Father knows that I'm probably one of the most optimistic guys. I always think we're going to win, even when we're down in the ninth inning by 20 runs, because I said, we don't have the three outs yet. We can still win this game. And I see the church recovering. I really do. I see that a lot going on. Not, I'm sorry to have to say, not guys dressed like you. I mean, there are some good, don't get me wrong, but the lay people are coming out, Father, and saying, we want a reverent mass. We want to have clarity and charity. We want to have, we don't want any ambiguity. And this is where the church is growing, wherever they do that. Okay.
1: And many of those people, Terry, are getting those ideas, which are correct ideas, from programs like yours and others.
0: I agree.
1: Thank God.
0: Yeah.
1: Thank God.
0: So, Father, this is the feast of St. Martha and Mary and Lazarus. I just want to ask, I think I read in the Bible that, Martha was exorcised by, I think, 7 or 8 demons. And I think it was our Lord and Savior who probably would have done that because she was so attached to our Lord after that. Is my exegesis on that maybe wrong, or does that make sense to you?
1: There's a little bit of a lack of clarity in this gospel. Mm-hmm. Most people believe that the Mary, Mary that is being talked about is Mary Magdalene.
0: Yeah.
1: Is Mary Magdalene, and that Martha is her sister and Lazarus, her brother. What's most important to me in
0: tell
1: this
0: me,
1: gospel,
0: tell me.
1: And I, this is the only gospel I use for funeral masses.
0: That makes sense.
1: I don't use, this was always the standing gospel.
0: Yeah.
1: Right.
0: Yeah.
1: And I use it constantly for funeral masses and exclusively.
0: Makes sense.
1: Because it comes down to this question.
0: Tell me.
1: I know that there's a resurrection on the last day, says Martha.
0: Yeah.
1: Right? Says Mary, because she's been taught that.
0: Yeah.
1: And our Lord says, I am the resurrection.
0: I love it.
1: You know, don't look further. You're looking right at it. Almost like when he said to Pilate, when Pilate said to him, what is the truth?
0: Yeah.
1: Well, Pilate's looking at the truth.
0: Yeah.
1: You talk about a divine irony.
0: Mm.
1: And Christ answers her and said, I am the truth.
0: Yeah.
1: And he says, I am the resurrection.

0: confusing her. She says, and basically what she's saying is, I don't get it, but I have come to believe that you are the Son of God. And if you say so, it has to be.
1: Good enough for me.
0: Well, that's where all of us have to come to. Exactly. Because at a certain point, reason is going to be beyond this.
1: Yeah.
0: And the faith has to kick in. And you have to say, you know what? I'm not understanding all the secrets of the universe. I'm not understanding all the secrets of my own mind. But you say so. I believe that you're the Son of God, and you've got the path that I've got to follow. And that's it. Period. Wow. Let's go.
1: And you know, Father, that's why a priest told me when I was a teenager that I need to ask Jesus Christ for more faith every single day. I didn't know that. I should have known it when I was a child, okay? But I didn't get that till I was a teenager. And every day I ask for stronger faith. And I believe that...
0: You knew that, Terry. You knew that, Terry, because you prayed almost every day that the act of... charity, the act of charity,
1: true.
0: The act of hope.
1: Yeah, I did
0: the
1: act do that. Of, I did,
0: of,
1: but I
0: it, of faith.
1: Yeah, I did. That's true.
0: And what you're asking for is an augment in faith. And those are the things, Terry, that are so fantastic, because when you ask for an augment of faith, hope, or charity, you're going to get them.
1: You bet. You bet.
0: Man, you ask for the yellow Cadillac, this year's model, you might not.
1: Did you?
0: You might not get that.
1: Well,
0: but you ask for things spiritual, and you've got them.
1: Yeah. Father, you know, today you just look like you're on fire. I just want you to know that. I'm looking at you.
0: I feel great.
1: No, I see it.
0: You know what I was thinking, Terry?
1: Tell me.
0: I was thinking this just today.
1: Yeah.
0: Honestly, before the Blessed Sacrament, I said, I have never been happier in all my life.
1: I love it.
0: I have never been happier in all my life. I was worried about old age and problem and these problems and remember that saying, let go and let God.
1: Yes, of course. Some
0: but when you do that, it pays off.
1: I've just
0: never been happier.
1: Yeah, you should be. But I'm going to make another observation. More people are coming to you, and you are serving. Really, when I say serving Christ Church, and in a very special way because of all the emails, the phone calls. People asking you for advice. I mean, here's what's happening, in my opinion. You're 45, 50 years of priesthood, your experience, and they're going to you and asking, what can you tell me about X, Y, and Z? And you go, wow, Lord, thank you for allowing me. I see it, and I'm just 10 years younger than you. I see it, and I go, wow, people are asking me about this, and I've already had a bookstore. Someone asked me yesterday, how do you do it? So I'm giving them what I know about it. I'm saying, thank you, Lord, that I can share that knowledge with people before I expire. That's all. All right. We got a break. When we come back, we've got an inspirational 97-year-old living martyr cardinal who forgave his torturers, and he has a special message that I want to share and then get Father Murr's comments because he inspired me, and I wish we had more cardinals like that. Stay with us. We'll be right back.

0: Hey, Terry Rodriguez. I'm a monthly donor here in Phoenix, Arizona. Retired Phoenix cop. And I've met Jesse before, and I just want to tell you, you guys were on fire yesterday on the Terry and Jesse show. You guys were on fire. Went to bed thinking, man, what an unwinnable war. But when I got up, I listened to you guys. You know, you guys are doing good work, man, doing God's work, and keep doing it. I know it gets exhausting sometimes, but there's people out here that really need the inspiration and the evangelization that you guys are giving us. So my best to you, and I'm Eddie Rodriguez, and I'm a monthly donor and proud of it.
1: This message is for you. A great man once said that evil is powerless if the good are unafraid. Well, you and I have a rendezvous with destiny. We'll preserve for our children this, the last best hope of man on earth, or we'll sentence them to take the last step into 1,000 years of darkness. We're at war with the most dangerous enemy that has ever faced mankind in his long climb from the swamp to the stars. And it's been said if we lose this war, and in so doing lose this great way of freedom of ours, history will report with the greatest

0: astonishment that those that had the most to lose did the least to prevent it from happening. Well, I think it's high time now that we ask ourselves if we still even know the freedoms that were intended for us by our founding fathers. Every generation of Americans needs to know that freedom exists, not to do what you like, but having the right to do what you ought. You weren't made to fit in, my brothers and sisters. You are born to stand out. Set yourself apart from this corrupt generation. Be saints. God bless you.
1: 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Yes, that's how bad it is, folks. That's why I'm encouraging you to go to realestateforlife.org. 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Welcome back to the Truth and Justice Show. I'm fired up like Father Murr is because I sent him an article about a 97-year-old Albanian Cardinal Ernest Simoni. He has greeted by Cardinal Burke at a pontifical mass in St. Peter's Basilica back in October of 25. Father Murr, let me just read a little bit about this man's history, and then you give me comments because you actually had an opportunity. I have not met someone who's, you know, suffered in a concentration camp or in prison and then talked to them, because Fulton Sheen says this is who you want to get advice from, those who have suffered. So here's this man's, the authority which Cardinal Ernest Simoni speaks today was bought at a terrible price. Back in the 1963, Christmas Eve, he was celebrating mass for the repose soul of slain President John F. Kennedy. He was condemned to death by the Albanian communist regime. Here it comes, simply for exercising his priesthood before the sentence was commuted. And he spent, are you ready for this, Father? 18 years in prison. I mean, wow. Mm-hmm. Now, during his time in jail, he endured torture, harsh conditions, but he continued to offer the sacraments in secret. How many times have I heard this? I mean, it's amazing. He refused every attempt to make him renounce his faith or denounce the church, and what became, in 1967, the world's first atheistic state. After his release in 1981, he was still considered an enemy of the people and was forced to work in mines and sewers. But he continued to exercise his priestly ministry until the fall of communist regime in 1990. Now, here's one thing they tried to do. It's just like the Cardinal Menzenti and others, other cardinals. They tempted him. They said, look, you know, if you just give up, we'll give you your freedom back. Then they tempted him to try and compromise his chastity by bringing, let's say, scandalous women into the cell so that he would commit fornication. And no, he threw them all out, just like I think it was St. Francis of Assisi. Thomas Aquinas, when his mother didn't want him to be a priest, they sent his brothers to go steal him and threw him in prison. That's the story. Father, this little brain of mine mixes sometimes the saints with other saints.
2: You're entitled. You've got so much information. You're entitled.
1: But that's what happened with this cardinal. And so bottom line is, here's what I really like. One of the guys did an interview who's from the National Catholic, Register. Thank you. And he did an interview asking the advice, what advice would you give to people who are being persecuted today for Jesus' sake, persecuted out of hatred for the faith, just as you were in the Middle East and other countries? And I like what he had to say. He says this: today, on the eve of St. Peter and Paul, two apostles Jesus appointed to establish the church, a worldwide institution for all ages, Jesus asked St. Peter, who do people say the Son of Man is? They replied, some say John the Baptist, others say Elijah, still others Jeremiah. And that goes on. But what does Sam and Peter answer? Kind of like what we had the gospel today, right? You are the Messiah, Son of the living God, the one who holds the power of heaven and earth, who came here to save all people of all times until Jesus' second coming into the world to judge the living and the dead. And here's what this advice comes out of a man who suffered. I would love to see this advice come out right now of the Holy See. He says, so stand firm. Keeping the Ten Commandments means attending Holy Mass, sanctifying marriage, rejecting all forms of immoral behavior. For as St. Paul says, live a holy life like Jesus. Here's the advice this man's given to us. Those who are with Jesus have crucified their bodies, their flesh along with their passions. It's here, united with Jesus Christ and through his divine grace, that we overcome all temptations and seductions that Satan uses to ruin society and the Catholic Church. Resist through prayer, penance, and fasting. I want to hear that from the Holy See. Thank you, Cardinal. And last thing I'll say, the kingdom of God, he says, quoting scripture, is within us. Every deed is for the love of Jesus. Every act of forgiveness is for our enemies. Love your enemies. Pray for your friends. For Jesus says that infinite joy cannot enter the heart unless you have followed me and my teaching. And then he will entrust to you the care of my Father in heaven. This is not a promise from a priest or an idol, but from Jesus Christ. And he says this, if it weren't for the resurrection, we just had this gospel, the faith would be beautiful, but it would amount to nothing. Jesus has destroyed death. Jesus has granted the resurrection, so no one truly dies. The flesh changes, and the immaterial spirit departs according to the deeds we have performed. See, he's talking about the four last things here. We need to hear more of that. He says, so persevere in hope, prayer, and forgiveness, self-denial. And he adds the Holy Rosary to the Blessed Virgin Mary are needed to obtain divine grace and to know the truth, because we are travelers with Jesus. Everything is beautiful, as he said. This is a man who suffered 18 years in prison. Without me, you can do nothing. Everyone is flesh, and their flesh rots in the ground. Thank you for reminding me that. Jeez. But immortal spirit will live for eternity, because Jesus is the power against death and the giver of life and true happiness. This goes on and on. And he talks about chastity. What advice would I give the world? A little different than what we heard from the Holy See. I'm being honest. I'm sorry to say it. He says that we need to have chastity, whether you're a priest, a layman, a married man, we're all called to chastity. I want to hear that. And this is a 97-year-old cardinal. He's probably not far from meeting our Lord. And he's giving us, I look at it almost his last legacy to say, here's my advice. Be holy or die trying. Your thoughts, Father.
2: It reminds me, mm-hmm. his story, little bit of Shoes of the Fisherman.
1: Oh, yeah.
2: Morris West wrote that book, and he gave the example of the cardinal,
1: yeah.
2: just made cardinal, who was in prison, who was in a Soviet gulag, mm-hmm. in a prison camp.
1: Yep.
2: In salt mines, working there for years. I believe the number was 23
1: wow.
2: years.
1: Wow.
2: And listen to this.
1: I'm hearing it.
2: He was offered his freedom by the communists.
1: Yeah.
2: After they lined up seven of his priests, whom they'd also arrested, shot one. Shot two.
1: Oh, no.
2: Right shot three.
1: In front of him.
2: Oh, my God. Now, wait a minute. Just a minute. This is Morris West. This is his novel. Okay?
1: Yeah.
2: I'm not saying that this actually happened
1: this way. I get it. I didn't.
2: However, I remember just cringing at that.
1: Yeah.
2: Because the communists would be working. They would be up to that.
1: Yeah, of course.
2: They would certainly be up to doing exactly that. Now, what did happen... In many cases, there were bishops who, when they spoke, several of their priests were arrested the next day.
1: Wow.
2: So anytime they spoke in their cathedrals and said anything that could be construed as against communism, atheistic communism, three, four, five of their priests would be rounded up and sent to prison.
1: Wow.
2: So
1: keep them quiet.
2: I don't know if that story was exactly the true one of the shooting the seven before the bishop, but they did that psychologically. They did the same thing. Now, there was a bishop, also a cardinal in the Vatican when I was working there. Yeah. His name was Bishop Sleepy with a Z. It sounds like sleepy, like he's ready to fall asleep, right? The Ukrainian. He was in prison for 23 years.
1: Wow.
2: The communist. He was the one that Pope John the 23rd, when Pope John the 23rd heard that the communists were open to dialogue, what have you.
1: Yeah.
2: John the 23rd asked, through his ambassador to the United States, asked President John F. Kennedy.
1: Wow.
2: Said, if the communists in Russia are really true to what they're saying, as a point of goodwill, let them release Bishop Archbishop Sleepy.
1: Wow.
2: And let them release another odd fellow in prison in the concentration camps of Russia. He's been there for only 17 years. And that was Father, for goodness sake, help me with his last name.
1: Father Chesick. Thank you.
2: That was Father Chesick. Father Chesick was released under that through Kennedy's intervention, right?
1: Yeah.
2: Well, Cardinal Sleepy got out of prison. They made him a cardinal.
1: Wow.
2: That's who Morris West used to write The Shoes of a Fisherman.
1: I didn't know that.
2: That was his example. That was his man, right? Now, there was a time, and this, I'm going to give you a story.
1: I love your stories.
2: There was a time that the Holy See, the Vatican, mm-hmm. needed a representative to go to Bologna.
1: Italy. Okay.
2: To represent the Holy See at some yeah. function. I don't know, the blessing of a rock or something. I don't know what it was.
1: Okay.
2: Something. And they asked Cardinal Sleepy if he would go. Oh. He's now retired. He lived in the Vatican after all those years in concentration camp and hard labor.
1: Wow.
2: He lived in the Vatican. Would he go and represent the Holy See at this affair? Now, Bologna, you have to understand, our audience has to understand, Bologna is probably the most anti-clerical
1: communist
2: city in Italy.
1: Yeah, and they're very sympathetic to communists.
2: Always were communists, always, yeah. since the end of the World War, even before World War II,
1: right.
2: the communist leanings, and after the World War, certainly communists, their whole government. Very anti-clerical, mm-hmm. anti-Catholic, right? So Sleepy went there, and he brought his secretary along with him. Another Ukrainian priest. And they were seated at the dais after the talks and everything else.
1: Mm-hmm, mm-hmm.
2: And the communist mayor of Bologna was seated with him.
1: Wow.
2: And during the luncheon or the dinner, whatever it was, the communist mayor said to him, you know, the communism has many benefits, Your Eminence.
1: Oh, tell him.
2: It does this, it does that, it does this, it does that. He praising communism. And finally, Cardinal Sleepy turned to him and he said, you're out of the mayor. He said, I am afraid you're talking to the wrong person.
1: That's a good
2: He said, the communists had me in prison, in their prison camps for 23 years.
1: Wow.
2: He said, so I'm a little bit tainted.
1: You think?
2: I'm a little bit tainted. He said, however, you might discuss this point, your points of the glories of communism with my secretary. He was in prison only 17 years. He might be a little bit more open to your ideas.
1: What an answer. Wow. Yeah. Wow. Father Murray, that's the other thing. These are stories that you have in your head. You're putting them out and people can hear them because it's inspiring. When we come back, we're going to have more of what we can share that will build your faith. Stay with us. 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
2: The Church, a communion living in the faith of the apostles which she transmits, is the place where we know the Holy Spirit. Catechism of the Catholic Church number 688. 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

0: 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Yes, that's how bad it is, folks. That's why I'm encouraging you to go to realestateforlife.org. 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Welcome back to the Truth and Justice Show with Father Charles Murr. I've got two more cardinals to talk about that are inspirational for me, at least. But before I do that, you know, we just talked about the martyrs, about, you know, concentration camps. And I have to say this. I am so happy to hear that the House of Representatives passed a bill to halt foreign aid to Nigeria over this anti-Christian violence. Are you remember? Islamic terrorist groups have killed or abducted more than 5,000 Christians in Nigeria so far. That's just this year, Father Murr. I'm not talking about last year. And hundreds of women and children, and they forced them to convert to Islam. So this is still happening today, where the martyrs are dying for the faith.
1: Very real, very real, very real.
0: Yeah, yeah, and that's the point. I want to also talk a little bit. I sent you an article from Cardinal Seurat, and I've read his books on silence. I've read a couple other books. He seems like he was my good thing. They didn't have me voting in the conclave because he was a guy I was going to vote for, but that's okay.
1: I would have loved to have seen him elected Pope. I would have loved it. It'd be marvelous.
0: But you and I aren't in management. We're in sales, so we can't do that. But Cardinal Seurat tells the European Union that gender ideology, Islamic fundamentalism are the beasts that we have to look at. And he said he's condemning this in that speech. He says it's threatened to destroy not only the family, but humanity itself and the image of God. Now, Father, this was an hour talk. Can you imagine some of the people at the European Parliament building listening to this cardinal tell them, you guys, the emperor has no clothes on. You're all wet. Come on. Here's my point. This is what, again, I'm looking as a layman for that kind of leadership in our church who will just speak and not worry about if the people are going to accept the message. That's the point I'm making.
1: Don't hold your breath, Terry.
0: I knew you were going to say that.
1: Don't hold your breath.
0: But Father, this is what I'm expecting, okay, as a layman. I expect that we will teach with clarity and charity, that we come out and say, this is right, this is wrong, abortion or premarital sex, all these things with people that having no question about what the Catholic Church teaches. And to me, this is my gripe right now that I think, this is what I think. I think that the pressure that we lay people and our prayers, especially our prayers for our leaders in our church that are going to have to come and realize that, and now you're going to correct me again. I'm waiting for an apology for the last 60 years to say, Terry, as a layman with your family and your, you know, friends, the church is going to apologize, seems to apologize to everybody except guys who want to live their Catholic faith. So I'm still waiting for that.
1: And you're going to have to wait longer, I fear.
0: Yeah.
1: Yeah, I'm waiting for it too, Terry. Millions of Catholics are waiting for it. That is why, but it's not going to happen, I don't believe, in my lifetime.
0: No. Either.
1: And perhaps not in your lifetime. No. However, it will happen.
0: Oh, yeah, I think so.
1: You know why it'll happen? Yeah. Because what you're saying is correct. It is right.
0: Yeah.
1: And the church will eventually find out what right is, even though she's in a state of confusion right now.
0: Yeah.
1: Due to an awful lot of confusing men who are in charge at the moment.
0: Yeah.
1: That'll pass.
0: Yeah.
1: That'll pass.
0: Yeah. And you know, I've got a record of all these statements this Cardinal Seurat has said. He seems so consistent with calling. I'll give you one example.
1: He is consistent.
0: Yeah. I'll give you one example. When he was the prefect for the doctrine, for not the prefect for the liturgy, I'll never forget this. And maybe you will remind you. I'll never forget one Lent, right before Lent, he said, you know, as the prefect for the liturgy, we're going to start turning the altars around where the priests are going to do ad orientem. And I'll tell you why. And he started quoting the Second Vatican Council in saying that, you know, the priest turns around and says, you know, the Lord be with you. That would indicate he's not facing you. So we want to implement this document to what it says, not the spirit of it. And we were all set to do it. And there was only one person that could override that. And it was Pope Francis. I remember that succinctly. And I just thought how tragic that was because, in my opinion, again, as a layman, Father, I don't want to look at you. He says, wait a minute, you're looking at me right now. Father, I'm worshiping God. I don't want to look at you smiling and saying, hey, look at me. I'm going to tell the joke. I want to help. I want you to worship. I want to
1: you
0: worship God.
1: You don't want to gaze on this fantastic face?
0: You got it.
1: I can't imagine.
0: I know.
1: There must be something wrong with
0: you. But you understand, putting all facetiousness aside, this really helps an individual pray when the priest is not looking at you. You're a distraction. I'm just going to tell you right now, please turn the priest around and lead us in prayer. And I think that is going to help a lot of us pray better. Now that's me, but that's what the document says. So why are we not implementing that? And I'm going to say, because the highest officials in the church haven't had that implemented. I can't do it. I don't have the authority to do that. But I would say that needs to be done. That's my take.
1: Let me just modify a little bit what
0: you
1: said.
0: Go ahead.
1: First of all, it was for Advent, not.
0: I said Lent. It was Advent. Yep.
1: No, I'll tell you why I remember that.
0: You're right. I got mixed up.
1: Because I thought, what a beautiful start for the liturgical year.
0: Yeah, of course.
1: To start fresh and to start the way it should be with the altar, with the altar and the priest facing God. This is fantastic. Secondly, Cardinal Seurat did this with the Pope's permission.
0: I didn't realize.
1: He made that announcement after having gained the Pope's beneplacit, his acceptance of that. It was good. For whatever reason, a week later, Pope Francis changed his mind.
0: I didn't realize it was a week later. Okay.
1: Yes, but it was done with his authority.
0: Yeah,
1: he said yes to that. And then Cardinal Seurat was very pleased. Why do I know all of this?
0: Yeah, why?
1: Well, I took a particular interest in that congregation because my mentor, Monsignor Marini, was the secretary.
0: Yeah, that makes sense.
1: For the Mass and Sacraments, culto divino, divine worship, it's called in English. But that's exactly what happened. So the Pope went back on what he had already granted and caused more confusion, which was the story of his entire pontificate, you ask me.
0: Yeah.
1: But that's it. So again, I tell people, remember, the Pope is vice president.
0: Yeah.
1: The president of the Catholic Church is Jesus Christ.
0: Amen.
1: He's the head of it. And what he says goes.
0: That's right.
1: And a lot of times we have to put up with some problems and some shenanigans
0: exactly.
1: of men. That happens. Not to worry, just continue on. That's right.
0: That's who we worship.
1: We ought to be gazing upon always.
0: Yeah.
1: Look that way.
0: Yeah.
1: Keep your focus on Christ.
0: Yep. And you know, Father, this is why I continually, and I'll just yank a plug for our Monday show, Carmelite Spirituality. The Carmelites, John of the Cross we're covering right now, this guy's an amazing saint. And I really may say that his spirituality, the Carmelites, the old Carmelite spirituality is solid, man. And it's inspiring me every Monday to interview these Carmelite priests who just cover different Carmelite saints. And I'm just edified. But you see, I'm trying to give this to our listeners so that your spirituality will be so solid that when scandal comes, which it is, you're going to say, I'm going to pray for that priest or prayer cardinal, whoever I'm going to pray for and make reparation. Because you know what? I'm spending more time being more in my prayer life, in my knowledge of my faith, and I'm going to live that faith out in spite of bad example. That's why we do
1: the spirituality of St. John of the Cross. Yeah. Is ne plus ultra.
0: There you go.
1: It is absolutely magnificent. Now, for those people who have left the church,
0: yeah,
1: why did they leave? They forgot why they left.
0: Mm-hmm.
1: Oh, yeah. When it was in Latin, they didn't like Latin.
0: Oh, jeez, give me a break.
1: And now that it's in English, they don't like English. They wish it was in Latin.
0: Yeah, that's just
1: excuse. And Father so-and-so said a harsh word or something.
0: I know.
1: And this one wanted all of these nonsensical reasons. St. John of the Cross.
0: Yep.
1: Was imprisoned by the Inquisition.
0: Yes.
1: He was imprisoned by the church.
0: Right. His own order threw him in prison. Man, that's what is that all about?
1: If you don't think that's a motive, a justifiable motive for leaving the church, I don't know what is.
0: Well said. I'm glad you brought that up.
1: Of course he didn't leave. Course he didn't leave.
0: Right.
1: He found strength in it because he knew what was right and he was following Christ Jesus. That's all.
0: You nailed it. Father, before we take this break, please, your website, charlesmurr.com. Is that your website?
1: www.charlesmurr.com.
0: So, and that's where people can get your books.
1: Or you can just go simply www.charlesmurr.
0: Okay.
1: And it'll take you right to the website.
0: Very good. When we come back, another cardinal. This is Cardinal Day. Cardinal Burke. Raymond Burke, he is going to come out and a statement that he said on synodality that I was so impressed that a cardinal would just say, it has to be stopped. And why? We've been saying that, but I'm not in management. But all the cardinals heard this cardinal give this talk at the consistory from last month. And he made them all out realize that, say, look, this is trouble. It needs to be not just reexamined, but it needs to be stopped. And it's refreshing to hear a cardinal speak so clearly about that. And we'll get into what he actually said. And Father Murr, I know you and I have talked about this silliness of synodality. And we also know that the Anglicans tried this, you know, and it's destroyed their church. So,
1: it worked wonderfully for the Episcopalians and the Anglicans. Yeah. Marvelous. Did marvelous things.
0: Yeah, they closed most of their churches.
1: Their churches are empty. Exactly. If you think we've got trouble, my Lord.
0: Well, we're going to talk about that with Cardinal Burke, what he said about synodality and what it needs to be done, and lots more to come. Stay with us. I also want to give a little plug. I'm going to be tomorrow talking to 13 to 19-year-old kids at a pro-life camp. And if you want to join us, go to voxvitae.org. If you can call them, I'll give it to you on the other side of the break because this is really important to get the next generation. Stay with us.

0: In Luke 7, Jesus said, "I tell you, her many sins have been forgiven her, because she has been shown great love." According to St. John of the Cross, Christians should always remember that the value of their good works is not based on number and excellence. Their value is based on the love for God that prompts them to do the works. May we always be motivated by true love for God and not worry so much about what we do, but why we do it.
1: We got Ernesto from Long Beach.
2: You know, I just wanted to comment, you know, and I just wanted to thank you guys. And I kind of wanted to encourage people that are listening, maybe that are not donating, you know, because honestly, I got to be honest. I used to think you guys were a little
1: too over the top,
2: you know?
1: That's right.
2: If God gave us a lot, and I have the blessing of listening to all this, I just want to call all the people. You know, I got 5 kids. I don't make a lot of money, and I'm still donating to you guys.
1: God bless you, brother. You're amazing.
2: We have to do this. We have to do the extra. And it's not even the extra. People see it like it's extra. Kneeling for communion, saying your rosary, saying the Divine Mercy Chaplet. It is not extra. It's what the church tells us to do. 29 years old, 5 kids, and I thank you guys. But everybody else, man, get on fire. Fight for the truth, man. I know what I'm telling you guys. There's
1: so much
2: out there.
1: I love it.

0: 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Yes, that's how bad it is, folks. 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Welcome back to the Truth and Justice Show. I'm just being distracted because I just closed up the church from another funeral. Folks, I see 200 funerals a year, two in a row where people murdered themselves. I mean, they killed themselves. It's so sad. And we pray for them. And the world is in a heap of trouble. And here we have the Catholic faith to share with them. So it just makes me realize that what a responsibility I have in sharing that with people. And sometimes they accept it and sometimes they reject it, but I don't really worry about the results because I just need to live that faith and hopefully they'll be caught. Father, before I get into this next article, tomorrow after the radio show, I'll be out in the up in the mountains of Southern California at a Catholic pro-life leadership conference. And these are teenagers, age 13 to 19. This is the next generation of pro-lifers. So they asked me to give, believe it or not, three talks. One, and we're going to talk about the Holy Eucharist because they realize that these young people.
1: When they ask me for three talks, Terry, I accuse them of being gluttons for punishment.
0: That's what I should tell them. I'll use that line when I go up there tomorrow. And so I'm going to talk about that, and I'm going to talk about evangelization and just basic laws that I've used in my book, How to Share Your Faith with Anyone. I'm giving them that little book, How to Be Somebody, on the saints. I want to inspire these young people to take it to the streets because guys like us are going to be gone for many years. These are teenagers who are part of pro-life groups, and they just need a little inspiration. So if you want to send your teenager to that, go to voxvitae.org or call them 213-395-8977, and you get $50 off. I'm laughing because if you use the code, are you ready for this code? Terry50. They'll give you $50 off. So hope to see your teenagers there. I give them my best when I go up. And also, I just want to remind everybody, the bishop will be here in a couple of weeks to bless the Archbishop Fulton Sheen statue that's made out of marble on the 31st of July, 5 o'clock mass. And then we follow with the spiritual warfare conference with Joshua Charles and Dr. Sandoval, who was on yesterday. We have a local spiritual warfare conference. Go to vmpr.org to register for all of the above. Father Murr, I know Cardinal Burke like 30 years ago when he was just been ordained, elevated to being a bishop. And I brought him to family conferences, and I know he has this great love for the Sacred Heart of Jesus because those were the talks he gave. I still remember him, and they were just beautiful. And I know you've also had contact with Cardinal Burke. And I understand he almost died at COVID. If you remember, his respiratory system, he almost didn't make it. And and we were all praying for him. Well, can I tell you, he's what, 70? I think he's about 77 years old now. And he's still going at it. He is still trying to defend the church. And he came out with this interview where he said synodality has to be stopped and thoroughly reexamined. And this is a whole talk he gave to his brother cardinals. Now, Father Murr, I was praying for someone to do that. Your thoughts about this whole issue of synodality, you've already told me, but are you inspired by Cardinal Burke to say something like that to his brother bishops?
1: Well, look, Cardinal Burke is a spiritual director of my own board of directors.
0: I know that.
1: So,
0: I know that.
1: And I thank him profusely for that. I've got to tell you, you want the truth?
0: I want the truth, nothing but the truth.
1: I was a little bit disappointed in him over the last few years, mm-hmm, because he didn't speak up, according to me.
0: I know,
1: This is
0: but
1: according to me.
0: yeah, wasn't
1: He
0: it
1: didn't
0: clear?
1: speak up loud enough,
0: I agree with you. I'm with
1: clear
0: you.
1: enough.
0: I'm with you. That's the truth.
1: All right.
0: Yeah.
1: And I was disappointed in him. This is a very good step,
0: I think
1: very
0: so.
1: good step. It had to be done. And I'm frankly surprised that he did it. I'm very proud of him for
0: Yeah.
1: doing it.
0: Yeah.
1: It's magnificent. But it was a very pleasant surprise.
0: Well,
1: I think, good,
0: yeah.
1: This is marvelous. But, you know, why aren't we surprised when people respond to our prayers?
0: That's what I was just going to say. It was the prayers of praying for our leaders. That's what got him. I bet if you asked him that question, he would say that.
1: Yeah, I believe that too. Yeah.
0: Yep. So,
1: but anyway, it's very good. And what he's saying is the absolute truth.
0: Mm-hmm.
1: Stop the nonsense.
0: Yes.
1: Because this is, there's something else too. This is not just silliness.
0: Yeah.
1: This is dangerous nonsense.
0: Dangerous to the soul.
1: Very dangerous nonsense.
0: Yep.
1: There's not an ounce of sense in the whole thing. And it is dangerous because it's undermining the faith.
0: Yep.
1: It simply is.
0: Yep.
1: Good for him. Good for Cardinal Burke.
0: Absolutely. And it is what you just said, dangerous to the faith. In the article, he talks about situation ethics, proportionalism, all these, what we call, what Pope Pius X would call errors of modernism. That's
1: yes,
0: what this is,
1: absolutely.
0: If we really call it for what it is. And I thank the Cardinal for doing that. And I thank everybody who's been praying for our leaders to stand up like this. We need more and more like that. Father, we have about 6 minutes. I want to turn it to you and say, I never do this to you. What's on your heart right now to share with our listeners? And I mean, we covered a 97-year-old living martyr cardinal who, you know, you talked about some other bishops and cardinals who've suffered for the faith. What would you like to share in these last 6 or 7 minutes?
1: Well, thanks for putting me on the spot, Terry.
0: Well, you know, I put you on the spot. I can tell you what I want to talk more about. No, really, Father.
1: Well, please,
0: okay, we'll do that.
1: You know,
0: that.
1: Look,
0: yeah,
1: I can catch the football and run with it anytime.
0: Okay. Yeah,
1: but I need.
0: Okay, well,
1: let me throw.
0: Yeah, I'm going to throw the ball. I'm going to throw it to you. Pope Leo just approved some new bishops in the Chinese Catholic Church, which is part of the government, the atheistic government, and I read that. And I said, I'm glad that, you know, okay, the government, and, you know, there was a time when that was not uncommon. Am I right? That governments, kings, would decide who's going to be the next bishop of their area?
1: I remember when Francisco Franco
0: there you go.
1: was in charge of Spain.
0: Yes.
1: And the liberals all over the world, but especially in Spain and in Italy, were complaining because he had the right to send three names to the Vatican for bishops.
0: Good.
1: And he had the right to refuse. Because what he was saying is, just a minute, you run the church.
0: Yep.
1: I respect that.
0: Mm-hmm.
1: But I run the state.
0: And you respect that.
1: And I will not have churchmen undermining the authority of the state.
0: Wow.
1: Right? That's existed. So we want bishops who are strong and who are committed both to Spain and to the church. Of course, church first, nobody's saying no.
0: Of course.
1: But also to Spain.
0: Yeah.
1: We don't want them, they don't, we don't want them contradicting mm-hmm. things. Oh, he was terribly criticized. Horrible man, horrible man. This is exactly what they turned over to the communists.
0: Yeah.
1: They gave the communists more authority. They said, you name your own bishops. Well, whatever you say goes.
0: Incredible.
1: I'm still looking for, and I'm going to find it before I die,
0: okay.
1: God willing.
0: Yeah.
1: I want to find out the deal that the Vatican made with the atheistic communist China. I want to hear the deal they made.
0: The secret deal that nobody knows all the details.
1: It was a secret deal that nobody knows about, and it was done by, of all people, Cardinal McCarrick.
0: I know, that's the tragedy.
1: The whole thing is incredible. The whole thing is incredible. But I want to know, why aren't the details of that made public?
0: Yeah.
1: I've been asking for years also for Cardinal Gagnon's report to be made public.
0: Yeah.
1: Many people are asking for things to be made public that certainly should be, could be,
0: yeah.
1: can be, no problem. It's 50 years already passed.
0: Yeah.
1: Still not. No, it's veiled in secrecy. And this is everyone's talking about transparency,
0: Yeah,
1: clarity.
0: that's all they do is
1: This
0: talk about it.
1: is nonsense.
0: Yeah.
1: That's all they do is talk about it because it's not really there. But yeah.
0: Unbelievable. Well, Father, I wanted just to mention something about Fulton Sheen. I gave a 1 hour, well, I have a 1 hour talk that I'm giving in Peoria, Illinois and St. Louis to a couple different groups. LifeSite News is one of them and their celebration for Sheen. And I make the point of Thomas Aquinas and Fulton Sheen. What did they have in common? And if anybody wants to know
1: Oh
0: that,
1: my
0: yeah.
1: gosh, how
0: Oh,
1: much time do you have?
0: well, I try. It's a 1 hour talk, and
1: Yeah.
0: it's packed in with a lot of good information on St. Thomas Aquinas. And I'm going to make the my. I'll just give the summary of it. My point is, I believe Bishop Sheen is the St. Thomas Aquinas of our time, except there's one thing. Fulton Sheen took Thomas and made it more easy to understand. I like Thomas, okay? I assume I do. I had to study it to really get the terminology. But Sheen speaks the language of the people. And I think that the effect of what Fulton Sheen's beatification and then canonization will be on the church will be similar to what Thomas has. People are still reading his works. And I'm going to make the prediction that people are going to be reading Fulton Sheen's material 500, 1,000 years from now. Father, correct me if I'm wrong on that.
1: Look, I'm remembering something right now that I hadn't thought about, I'll bet, in 50
0: I
1: years. I'm
0: love it.
1: serious.
0: Well, I do that to you.
1: When I was a boy,
0: Yeah.
1: I saw my grandmother and my mother and my aunts
0: Yeah.
1: with their infant children.
0: Yeah.
1: Now, it's going to sound horrible, but
0: That's right.
1: it's really not.
0: All right.
1: They would take This is before Gerber's baby food
0: Yeah.
1: and everything, right?
0: Yeah.
1: They would take food, they would take a piece of meat, put it in their mouth and chew it,
0: Of
1: and
0: course.
1: potato and chew it, and then take it out and
0: Yeah.
1: feed it to the infant.
0: Of course, that was normal
1: You
0: back
1: remember
0: then.
1: seeing that?
0: Of course I do.
1: Oh, people would find that disgusting today. It
0: Nope.
1: was the most normal thing in the world, along with breastfeeding.
0: Of course. We don't do that as much now.
1: It was
0: Yeah.
1: just normal. It was
0: No. That's
1: beautiful.
0: how it works. That's what they're there
1: Well,
0: for.
1: that's what Fulton J. Sheen did.
0: Yeah. Excellent point.
1: With the most complex ideas in philosophy and theology, he prepared them for your digestion,
0: Wow, that's awesome. What a
1: if you
0: great
1: will.
0: analogy. I love that. I'm going to put that on YouTube and tell people to smoke that. I'm sorry, did I say that? Father Murr,
1: Put that in this pipe.
0: how about a
1: Put that in
0: blessing?
1: your pipe and smoke it.
0: Yeah,
1: Yeah.
0: put that in your pipe.
1: Benedicat vos omnipotens Deus, Patris et Filii et Spiritus Sanctus, descendit super vos et manet semper.
0: Amen.
1: Amen.
0: And I'm going to close like I now do. Life is short, death is sure. The hour of death remains obscure. A soul you have, and only one. If that be lost, all hope is gone. Waste not your time while time shall last, for after death 'tis ever past. The all-seeing God, your judge, will be, or heaven or hell, your destiny. All earthly things will flee away. Eternity shall ever stay. Father Murr, thank you for taking the time again. Go to charlesmurr.com, check out some of his books. God love you, Father Murr. Thanks for supporting us here at Virgin Most Powerful Radio. 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
2: 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O my Jesus, I beg thee on behalf of the whole Church, grant it love and the light of thy Spirit, and give power to the words of priests, so that hardened hearts might be brought to repentance and return to thee, O Lord. Lord, give us holy priests. Thou thyself maintain them in holiness. O divine and great High Priest, may the power of thy mercy accompany them everywhere, and protect them from the devil's traps and snares, which are continually being set for the souls of priests. May the power of thy mercy, O Lord, shatter and bring to naught all that might tarnish the sanctity of priests. For thou canst do all things. Amen. 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

0: Welcome to the Truth and Justice Show. Father Charles Murr should be joining us momentarily. This is a quick day. It's a Wednesday. He does a lot of media that day, so he'll be coming in a few minutes, God willing. I wanted to give a shout out to a Catholic pro-life teen group leadership called VoxVitae.org. I'll be speaking there on a Thursday, late July, the 23rd to 26th, to help form young teenagers in pro-life work. I'm going to be talking to them about defending the Holy Eucharist, talking about communications and sharing their faith. 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You can call 213-395-8977. Mention Virgin Most Powerful Radio. Actually, they said go to their website, which is voxvitae.org. Put down, use code Terry, and then number 50, and you get $50 off for the registration. I didn't know it was that impressive. Okay, so check that out. That's going to happen later this month. Also, I want to mention something. I hope to get to a beautiful story about a miraculous medal that saved a person in Venezuela from the earthquake. It's a great little story. Father Murr and I are going to be chatting more about Father Jerry Murray, who is a personal friend of mine, with his take on the SSPX. And we're going to be talking more about the SSPX's filing a canonical appeal against the Vatican's excommunication. We'll talk about what canon law says. And basically, it suspends any of the violations. So right now, it's on ice, so to speak. So I'll get into that and much, much more. But I'd like to read the gospel. There he is, Father Charles Murr. Boy, he looks
1: Greetings, young. Barry. Greetings to you. How you doing?
0: I'm blessed by the best. And if I could, if I was any happier, I don't know what I'd do. Yeah, I'd be illegal in this state of California. So, someone asked me that the other day. They said, why in the world are you so jovial? And I said, I said, well, you know, I refuse to let other people ruin my day. I offer it up and I said, nope, I'm going to keep a smile on my face and just keep trying to help people find Jesus Christ, because that's the best thing they can do in life. Once they find our Lord, give their life to Christ. The rest there is, it's a lot of work, but I'll tell you what, the benefits are out of this world. Father Murr, I have something that I'm going to play that you've never heard after the gospel, so I'm going to set you on edge. I did send something to you, I think. He's a Greek Catholic priest, and I've been listening to him for weeks, and he's fascinating, and I think you might have heard him on the internet, but he's going to say something that's a little embarrassing for us Catholics. But you know what, Father? Sometimes we need to be embarrassed to get back on our feet. I'm hoping that his message will be heard by all Catholics and say, you know what? We got to get back on our focus of the salvation of souls. So let's get to the gospel, and then I'll play that clip, and then we'll get into Father Murr, Father Murray, Father Jerry Murray, and what he has to say, and Archbishop Coeur de Lion, and much others talking about the SSPX, how they filed a canonical appeal against the Vatican's excommunications. A lot to talk about, Father Murr. It is the Gospel of Matthew, chapter 13. We're doing it for, this is being recorded Wednesday morning, folks, but it's going to be played the following Wednesday. So I threw Father Murr another curveball.
1: The gospel according to St. Matthew.
0: Yes, please do it. Yes, go ahead.
1: The disciples approached Jesus and said, why do you speak to the crowds in parables? He said to them in reply, because knowledge of the mysteries of the kingdom of heaven has been granted to you, but to them it has not been granted. To anyone who has, more will be given, and he will grow rich. From anyone who has not, even what he has will be taken away. This is why I speak to them in parables, because they look but do not see, they hear but do not listen or understand. Isaiah's prophecy is fulfilled in them, which says, you shall indeed hear but not understand. You shall indeed look but never see. Gross is the heart of this people, and they will hardly hear with their ears. They have closed their eyes. They have seen, unless they see with their eyes and hear with their ears, and understand with their hearts and be converted, and I heal them.
0: Wow.
1: But blessed are your eyes because they see, and your ears because they hear. Amen, I say to you, many prophets and righteous men longed to see what you see but did not see it, longed to hear what you hear and did not hear it. The gospel of the Lord.
0: Praise to you, praise. Lord Jesus Christ.
1: But we still have this happening today, don't we?
0: Yes, we do.
1: Those parables of Christ mean nothing to a lot of people. Nothing, absolutely nothing. Gibberish. To those of us who believe and who understand, and to our capacity understand Jesus Christ,
0: yeah,
1: and love him, mm-hmm, they're beautiful. We understand them very well. And it's exactly this. They have ears but don't hear. They have eyes but don't see. They have hearts but don't feel.
0: Yeah.
1: We are supposed to be the contrary. We're supposed to have eyes to see, hearts to understand, to love, ears to hear. All of this for understanding the will of God. And we do understand it. Our problem is that many of us who do understand it don't live it.
0: Yeah.
1: That's the problem. But understand it, we do, because we're children of God. Some stray, some come back, some never leave, but we get it. Lord spoke in parables because he wanted to confuse those who didn't know. And why would he want to confuse those who didn't know, confuse them more, so that they would question and come to want to know the truth?
0: Mm-hmm.
1: That's why. When you don't understand something, you say, just a minute, I'm not that stupid. Try it again. Do it again. Would you explain that to me again? I remember that in math. Oh, God, did I hate math. You have no idea. You have no idea.
0: Yeah.
1: And you know what the crazy thing about it?
0: Tell me.
1: I said when I was studying math, I was finally getting math. I was finally getting it.
0: Yeah.
1: And then along came, in sixth grade, new math.
0: Oh, brother.
1: It blew me. I said, this is insane. X, Y means Y, X. Get out of here. That's when I lost it. And I'll tell you something.
0: Tell me.
1: I knew then that I was never, children who are listening to me, listen carefully and learn. Just don't say anything to your parents. I knew then that I was never going to need mathematics. I knew then that all of this would not take place in my life. I would get around it somehow. And you know what? I'm 76 years old, and I haven't needed math all of my life.

0: Well said.
1: That's the idea.
0: Father,
1: I think.
0: Yeah, no, it's very good. My thought, too, is when we have in this gospel that it says they don't see, we don't see. I think from when I share the gospel with people who are living a worldly life and they don't even have an idea that they have to save their soul. Okay, it's that far.
1: No.
0: All this stuff is like Greek. I mean, it's like, why in the world would I want to, live a moral life when, as far as I can see, I'm having a good time. I'm stealing. I'm doing this. I do all these immoral things, but
1: They're self-sufficient, Terry.
0: Yeah,
1: they're self-sufficient. They don't need anyone.
0: That's right. Yeah. They're saying I live on my own. I pay for my own bills. Yeah. I don't need anything. Why would I want God if there's a God in my life when I'm doing so well? And I think that's what we call worldliness that makes us blind to the spiritual life. I think that's my take.
1: You got it. Of course it does.
0: Okay. Well, let's bring the smartest guy into the room, Archbishop Fulton Sheen, for a quick one. Fulton Sheen ahead. And don't forget, folks, I did a show on St. Thomas Aquinas and Fulton Sheen and the characteristics of both of them. And what I'm hoping that Sheen will do is what Thomas Aquinas did for the Catholic Church after his canonization. Well, you'll want to hear that show. It was earlier this week. All right, full sheen ahead. Here's this quote. Most of us do not like to look inside ourselves for the same reason. We do not like to open a letter that has bad news.
1: Beautiful.
0: You know, Father, every time I hear Sheen when he talks like that, it makes me realize, you know, this whole examination of conscience, the four last things, I mean, death, judgment, all this. We just don't want to deal with it right now when I'm having such a good time. And I think about it, you know, when Sheen says pain is God's megaphone, I also think that is sometimes how God reaches people when they're really down. Is that your experience as a priest?
1: Sure. When people really suffer and there's no cure for the suffering, there's no alleviation, that's when they begin to look for God. Many people do.
0: Yeah.
1: And so it is his megaphone. What was it? It was, I think it was C.S. Lewis. Sheen always said that he stole only from the best.
0: Yeah, Kate Chesterton
1: too. Stole only from the best, yeah. But it was C.S. Lewis who said, God whispers in our joys and shouts in our pain.
0: That's another great line. I love that. Stay with us, family. We're going to come back and talk more with Father Charles Murr here on Virgin Most Powerful Radio. Stay with us.

0: 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God love you and your family. Welcome, Daniel. You're on the line. What's on your mind, brother?
1: Hi, I just wanted to share a testimony about Virgin Most Powerful Radio. I had a buddy at work who, he's a lukewarm Catholic guy, and I wanted him to start listening to the Terry and Jesse show, so I kept telling him to download the app, and he kept putting me off. So one day, I grabbed his phone, and I downloaded the app for him. I went on vacation, and I kept telling him to listen to it. He was kind of put me off. I came back from vacation. He comes to my cubicle, and he says to me, "Hey, man, I've been listening to Terry and Jesse's show, and it's great." And it's made a big impact in his life. The guy, he's going to weekly adoration a couple times a week. He goes to the Mass in the morning. Mm-hmm. He's an on-fire Catholic, and he promotes the Terry and Jesse show and the Virgin Most Powerful Radio.
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0: 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Father Charles Murr, before we play this clip, I want folks to know how to contact you and get your books at charlesmurr.com. But I know you can't say much about your next book, but soon it will be out. Is that a fair statement?
1: I don't know about the soon part.
0: Well, let's put soon, like this year.
1: It will be out. Okay. It will be out.
0: All right. Very good.
1: It will be out.
0: All right. Now, this is a friend who I've been trying to get on the show, Father Jason. He is a Ukrainian Rite Catholic. He's young, but I mean, he's very clear on his teachings on the faith. And I think he has a little, maybe a 2-minute clip that says so much about what we need to do to clean up our church. And I think in a very direct way. And I think it was embarrassing for me to listen to this because I thought, well, he's right. We got to get back to what's most important, the salvation of souls. So let's play the clip and then I'll get your reaction right away for that, Father Murr.
2: Christ has risen. So I'm at this airport and I met Voltaire, time traveling from the past. Either that or it was a very good period actor. And I shared with him Pope Leo's comments from yesterday that the church's moral focus, you know, shouldn't be so concerned with sexuality, and that greater and more important issues such as justice, equality, and freedom of religion should take priority. Well, his reaction, Voltaire, was to say this: by the year 2026, I'm relieved to hear the Pope finally clarify matters. At last, the church has matured, he said to me. You know, for centuries, she was distracted by small personal questions. What one does with the body, how one orders desire, whether love has a shape or a boundary. These were youthful fixations, he said. Now, at last, she turns to our creed, liberté, fraternité, equalité, your own virtues of freedom and justice. Oh, vraiment, this is revolutionary, he said. Continuing, he remarked, you know, it seems you have discovered that justice requires no discipline of the self, that equality flourishes best when no one is asked to restrain anything at all. And freedom, true freedom, means never having to say no to oneself. The body, after all, is a private matter. Morality, I assure you, along with my friend Rousseau, applies to today's public policy questions of economics, immigration, and environmental issues. But morality is not to be stressed at the personal level. Laws are for traffic, but never for the people driving the wagons. You know, he said, public justice, private lustus. Peculiar times, he then admitted and followed it up. It seems the Catholics have built a church for the public square and left every man pope of his private affair. And as he left for his flight, whether to Paris or to the past, I do not know, he said, I must observe that your shepherds have arrived at a remarkable achievement, a civilization deeply defined and concerned by justice, which has forgotten the only place justice can begin, namely how man uses his flesh. Or to put it more delicately, you all have finally learned to defend freedom everywhere, except where it's most difficult to practice.
0: Well, Father Murr, that's my friend, Father Jason. I thought, you know, I think of what Our Lady of Fatima said, many souls are going to hell because of sins of the flesh. And here we are in 2026, and I'm just praying for our leadership that they'd wake up to see that what's most important is really to live this life of virtue, to live a life of holiness, rather than living this idea of, like you said, religious freedom and, you know, whatever you want to make it, that's what you make it. You're okay with that. I'm not okay with that. But is this the first time you've heard this priest before?
1: Yes. Yes.
0: Wow, I really got you on some curveball. What did
1: you
0: think?
1: No, and he's very good. He's very good. Very good indeed. Very clear, very concise, very organized, his thought.
0: And I think, I think, Father Murr, he's making some points that we need to look at our church, in my opinion, as a layman, because I think of what Fulton Sheen said, the lay people are going to save the church. We're in a desperate situation right now where clarity is not being taught and ambiguity is there. And ambiguity, nobody wants that. That's why so many people are leaving. And I'm hoping and praying and making reparation, because I see people in our leadership positions of the church that don't see clarity as being an important thing, but more of just, you know, whatever, like you said, everybody's your own pope. You decide what's right and what's wrong. And boy, that's just not the church I belong to. I mean, I'm sorry, I'm going to say it that way. That's not the church that I see as the Catholic faith. The Catholic faith
1: is not the church that Jesus Christ founded.
0: Yeah, that's not how Jesus operated. So let me just double check something with you, because you said you like him. I know this is weeks later now after the bishops had been elevated for the Pope Pius X. You were there doing the story for a local television station in Spain. I've heard you say that on the internet. Why don't you just let our listeners know the 30,000 foot level, because I think you were blown away by the event. Is that a fair statement, that it really touched your soul?
1: I thought it was one of the most fantastic things I'd ever witnessed.
0: Okay, then I'm not exaggerating.
1: No. Now, here's the thing.
0: Tell me.
1: Here's the thing. I am astounded. I shouldn't be astounded, but I am astounded.
0: Okay.
1: At the reaction of people to my reaction.
0: Really?
1: I've rarely gotten hate mail.
0: Yeah.
1: Rarely. Most people write me because, I don't know, they like something about me or I said something.
0: Sure.
1: And they want more said about the thing. They're interested.
0: Yeah.
1: But since I attended, and again, I repeat, I attended as a paid reporter.
0: Right.
1: Under contract for a Spanish television station. They wanted somebody who could speak French. Spoke French. I speak some Spanish, some Italian.
0: Oh, some Spanish. Give me a break.
1: And I dabble in English. I dabble in English.
0: Folks, get out of here. That's not true.
1: I had everything that was needed to do interviews. Mm-hmm. I tell you something. One of the most beautiful things that I'd ever seen in my life.
0: Yeah, what was
1: one
0: that?
1: One of the most chaotic things I ever saw in my life was this.
0: What?
1: 1975. Holy Year, Rome, Pentecost Sunday. Uh-huh. All of the charismatics from all around the world showed up. Uh-huh. You're not going to believe it. I was working that day in the Vatican. They showed up doing somersaults and cartwheels in St. Peter's.
0: You're exaggerating.
1: Oh, no.
0: I know you're not,
1: and,
0: Father.
1: And speaking in tongues and jumping and full of the Holy Ghost.
0: Yeah.
1: It was like some Southern tent revival, but in St. Peter's Square.
0: Unbelievable.
1: Anyway, they went into the Basilica, and I said to my coworkers, "You're going to excuse me for a minute. I want to hear the Pope's sermon that he gives these people." They were led by Cardinal Sunitz, right? Mm-hmm. So I went in to listen to the Holy Father. It was Paul VI at that time,
0: right?
1: And he was talking. He's giving his sermon, reading from a paper, well-prepared and everything else. Mm-hmm. Remember, he had his glasses on.
0: Yep.
1: All of a sudden, you know where the statue of St. Peter is?
0: Of course, the bronze statue. I've touched it many times.
1: From that part, I'm at the other side of the church because I'm running back and forth from the sacristy to get back to work. From where that statue of St. Peter is, I heard this. And then it turned into this hum, this humming sound, and it spread. And all of a sudden, the entire basilica was full of these charismatics speaking in tongues while the Pope, the Vicar of Christ, is giving a homily.
0: I can't believe that happened.
1: And now, just a minute. There are two people out of, let's say there were, I don't know, let's say there were 10,000 people there or whatever they were. But two people of the 10,000 didn't speak in tongues. The Pope, the Vicar of Christ on Earth, didn't speak in tongues, and Father Murr. I was a seminarian. I'm just looking at, I can't believe how bizarre this is. Yeah. Couldn't believe it. And I went away. I didn't know whether to laugh or cry.
0: Yeah.
1: Now.
0: Contrast what you experienced 2 weeks ago.
1: I saw 20,000 people gathered mm-hmm. for the consecration of these four bishops. Mm-hmm. The devotion was incredible. Mm-hmm. Their respect, incredible. The devotion and respect and adoration for the Blessed Sacrament, incredible.
0: I bet.
1: Listen to this. There was, at the beginning of the consecration of the bread, of the host,
0: yes,
1: there was this huge thunder, clap of thunder. Boom. And it went through all the valley.
0: Yeah.
1: The consecration was finished. Everything, all the mass was done up to the part of distributing Holy Communion.
0: Yes.
1: When it came time to distributing Holy Communion, it began to rain. And when I say rain, I'm not talking about a light drizzle. A heavy rain mm-hmm. came down and poured. Terry, no one moved.
0: Yep.
1: 20,000 people, no one ran for shelter.
0: Yeah, they were focused.
1: For cover. No one moved.
0: Yeah.
1: The rain came, soaked everything. People remained kneeling because the Blessed Sacrament was out yep. in the rain.
0: They're focused.
1: I couldn't believe it. It was just absolutely beautiful. And until the rain quit, they said the rosary in Latin.
0: Wow.
1: They sang it.
0: Wow.
1: They sang the rosary in Latin. Listen to what happened.
0: Tell me.
1: I want you to get a clear picture of this.
0: I'm getting it.
1: People from Mexico, people from the United States, people from Honduras, Venezuela, Argentina, Canada, France, Germany, Japan,
0: wow.
1: China,
0: wow.
1: China, Ethiopia, Nigeria, different places, different countries in Africa, mm-hmm. Different countries in Asia, Thailand, everyone praying in one language.
0: Universal language. Yep.
1: And that one language belonged to none of them.
0: Yep.
1: It wasn't the native language of anyone.
0: No,
1: all of them prayed together. You want a gift of the Holy Ghost? I experienced it. I saw it.
0: I bet.
1: And you know what else?
0: Tell me.
1: They weren't singing gibberish.
0: Yeah.
1: It was the praying the rosary in song, and it was fantastic. No sooner had the rosary ended, I saw this with my own eyes. The clouds dissipated.
0: Yep.
1: The sky was bright and beautiful blue.
0: Unbelievable.
1: And they continued with the distribution of Holy Communion.
0: Wow.
1: It was moving. It was moving.
0: I can tell.
1: I mean, and then I got to tell you this. I hadn't had supper from the night before.
0: Yeah.
1: Breakfast or lunch. And it took me, I was trying to get to the where the food was
0: right.
1: after everything. It took me 2.5 hours to get to the food, which is only about 500 meters away.
0: Unbelievable.
1: I'm meeting everybody. Father Murr. Seeing on Terry and Jesse. We see you on the Terry.
0: That's funny. We'll be back with more of Father Charles Murr after a quick break.

0: Hey, Terry Rodriguez. I'm a monthly donor here in Phoenix, Arizona. Retired Phoenix cop. And I've met Jesse before, and I just want to tell you, you guys were on fire yesterday on the Terry and Jesse show. You guys were on fire. I went to bed thinking that, man, what an unwinnable war. But when I got up, I listened to you guys. You know, you guys are doing good work, man. You're doing God's work, and keep doing it. I know it gets exhausting sometimes, but there's people out here that really need the inspiration and the evangelization that you guys are giving us. So my best to you, and I'm Eddie Rodriguez. I'm a monthly donor and proud of it.
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2: The Church has no other light than Christ's. 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Jesus, shine your light upon the Church, that she may reflect your love to all who seek you.
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0: 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Father Murr's been sharing his experience of being in Switzerland a couple weeks back for the consecration of the four bishops from the SSPX. Father, you can go on or it's your call. I want to address something that I think, and I'll just, if I tell you this and you disagree, that's okay. I don't believe the big issue with SSPX is the Trinitine 1962 Latin Mass. I think.
1: You're right.
0: Oh, am I right? So here,
1: you're right.
0: Here's my big, then you're going to agree with me. You can correct me.
1: Right.
0: Here's what I
1: you're
0: think
1: right.
0: it is. Modernism. In the church.
1: You're right. That's exactly what it is.
0: Okay. I nailed it. Tell me.
1: And one of the things that modernism, anti-modernism entails is the Mass.
0: Yes.
1: Because it was modernized by the modernists and changed its whole aspect changed. But you're right. Many people get bogged down with the thing. Well, they want the Latin Mass. It's not the Latin Mass.
0: No.
1: I mean, that comes with the territory,
0: mm-hmm.
1: but it's the whole kit and caboodle, Terry.
0: Yeah, that's
1: it's
0: what
1: the
0: I,
1: whole thing.
0: That's my position.
1: We have a church in many respects that has not been teaching moral law for a long time.
0: Yes.
1: Or they're misteaching it. They're misproperly speaking. Yeah.
0: Well, now
1: that's true.
0: I've talked to several canon lawyers from Father Murray, and several others that I know of that I can trust. And they have said that when SSPX filed this canonical appeal against the Vatican's excommunication decree, that this basically puts everything on ice, meaning that there is no excommunication. Is that your understanding, Father Murr?
1: Yes, yes. Let me tell you something about canon law.
0: Okay.
1: I think you and I have had this conversation in private. I'll make it public right
0: now.
1: That's
0: okay.
1: I have had very little respect for canon law.
0: I'm with you. We have.
1: And I'll tell you why. The reason why is because I have seen how it is useful to bishops. Bishops use it to protect themselves.
0: Wow.
1: Protect themselves from whom? From the laity, from their own clergy.
0: Mm-hmm.
1: Right? It's made to protect bishops in great part. However, one thing that is unique. Oh, I've also said this. I said, the day that I respect canon law is the day that in Rome, they build a penitentiary.
0: That's great.
1: I'd like to see that law. I'd like to see enforcement of that law. Yeah. And I'd like to see some prison time for people who are really guilty of horrendous crimes.
0: Yes.
1: Rather than a slap on the hand and told to go home or something.
0: Yeah.
1: No. Anyway, that's not going to happen. So there you are. Here's the thing.
0: Here's the thing.
1: Of all of the things that have changed in the church in these last 60 years.
0: Yeah.
1: Canon law has not. Now, what are you saying? I know there's a new code of canon law.
0: 1983. From 1917. Right? Yep.
1: But what I'm saying is canon law doesn't change.
0: Mm-hmm.
1: It is logical. It is concise. It is precise. And they can't manipulate it.
0: Yeah.
1: Where they can manipulate other things. Oh, well, let's have this feeling examined and that feeling and this. No. Canon law is law.
0: Mm-hmm.
1: And they can't get around it. So now the irony here is that the Vatican is being caught up in its own laws.
0: Yes.
1: So what they're saying is this, and listen to this. This is, look, one time, I'll say it, I sued my bishop.
0: Yeah.
1: I sued my bishop.
0: Sure.
1: And it was correct to sue him. It was outrageous what he was trying to do. I get a letter from him later on saying, "Your lawsuit against me won't go on because you didn't ask my permission for your lawyer,
0: Oh,
1: for your
0: you
1: canon lawyer.
0: give me a break.
1: I'm the one who names your lawyer." Now, can you imagine somebody who does a grave injustice against you and you're going to sue him, you're going to go to court and sue him, and it depends on him to name your lawyer?
0: That's ridiculous. That's crazy
1: That's the
0: talk.
1: way canon law is for priests. That's the way it is, I'm telling you.
0: There's no
1: So
0: justice.
1: there's a lot wrong. There's a lot wrong with
0: That's a
1: it.
0: good
1: But
0: example.
1: in this case, the irony here is that Cardinal Fernandez was the one responsible for the excommunication. And now they are appealing it. They are appealing the case to whom? To Cardinal Fernandez. This is the way things go. It's almost as if nobody's serious here. However, by appealing the case,
0: This is,
1: everything that happens is put on hold.
0: yeah, it's good.
1: So technically, in a technical sense, they're not excommunicated at all until the appeal goes,
0: Process.
1: processes and a judgment is made. So this is where they're at right now. But I'll tell you something too, Terry. In the time that I was there and I interviewed an awful lot of people, there was only one person, a woman, middle-aged woman, who was concerned about the threat of excommunication. No one else
0: 20,000 people.
1: cared. Nobody could care. They didn't care.
0: I wouldn't think
1: Just
0: they would.
1: it was not an issue. And I couldn't believe that. I thought, this is incredible. No. A lot of people shrugged. A lot of people smiled. Okay. It's not going to stop them. This is one of Cardinal Fernandez's. I can't believe the man is a cardinal. It cost me something to say so. But one of his great things was he was preparing a whole outfit to receive all of the repentant followers of the SSPX,
0: Yeah, that wanted
1: the
0: to.
1: priests and the lay people, and you have to go to your bishop and get a lit.
0: No one.
1: Nothing.
0: I knew that.
1: As a matter of fact, the first Sunday after the consecration, their churches throughout the world were overcrowded
0: Yeah, it makes
1: with
0: sense.
1: new members. The Vatican has a real problem on its head, and it's high time they start answering some real questions. That's all I'm saying.
0: And to bring that up, Cardinal Koch, is it COCH? How do I pronounce that? Koch? He's a cardinal. He says in the
1: Well,
0: Vatican.
1: in the United States, we call it Coke,
0: Okay, oh, Coke,
1: and they
0: okay.
1: pronounce it Coke, but it's kind of silly. But go
0: Okay.
1: ahead.
0: Well, he says the SSPX dialogue with Rome is still possible despite these consecrations. Now, he is the cardinal in Rome is for the Pontifical Council for promoting, are you ready? Christian unity.
1: Yeah, there you go.
0: I just found that, we got to bring my point to you is
1: Irony, irony.
0: it is an irony. Now, the cardinal says that how to preserve this fidelity to tradition while addressing the challenges faced by the church in a different historical period. He suggests that the church itself should examine how the council has been interpreted since the conclusion. Because here's the point that I would differ with some people at SSPX. I would say this, and even my good friend Bishop Athanasius Snyder, I think that there will come a time, and he'll agree with him on this, that the council have to be certain things that it be corrected, okay? But there's a lot of things on the list.
1: Undoubtedly,
0: No, there has to be done. It
1: undoubtedly,
0: has to be done. And it will be
1: undoubtedly.
0: done. Father, you and I might not see it because we're not that
1: That's
0: young,
1: right.
0: okay? But it will. But here's the big
1: Speak for
0: point.
1: yourself, Harry Barber. Speak for yourself.
0: I hear you. But here's the point I want to ask you. And that is, I've read the Vatican II documents, okay? I've read on the liturgy where the priest is not facing the people. I read that it says we're supposed to know our parts of the Mass in Latin. I hear that we're supposed to have Gregorian chant in its prime of place. In my experience, for a guy who's 69 years old, at our chapel, we had an Novus Ordo Latin Mass this morning, okay? Beautiful Gregorian music. Okay, we're an unusual case. I would say, now, you correct me again, Father, but 99% of churches in the world are not ad orientem, you know, that are using Vatican. Absolutely. Is that a fair statement?
1: And 99% of them have no idea what Gregorian chant is.
0: Yes, and so here's my point, though. And I know that the posse that Raymond Arroyo has with Father Murray, they're going to address what I wanted to address. Will the real Vatican II please stand up? In other words, people who have implemented Vatican II in my lifetime have used it to say, well, there's no purgatory anymore. Vatican II said that. And I go, really? Can you show me where that? I've had so many of these things where they come out with this.
1: Nobody says the rosary in Vatican II did away with
0: that. I heard that too. And I heard about devotion to Mary's. And all, what?
1: Right.
0: So here's
1: Vatican II did away with all of that.
0: Yes. Yeah. Yes. And the thing about it is.
1: And you know very well, Vatican II said nothing about these things.
0: But
1: only praised them, didn't condemn anything like that.
0: And so this is my point, why I think we have to clean house. And what I mean by cleaning house is the people that are running the church right now have this spirit of Vatican II running through their veins, and it makes them think they can do anything. Like, for example, in October, you know this, they're going to go take a look at Amoris Laetitia from 2016, where Pope Francis in a footnote said that those who are in a second marriage, hey, don't worry about it. We'll be able to receive
1: or a third or a fourth or a fifth.
0: And then, Father,
1: just out of their first.
0: Correct me on this one. This is a big one I'm going to throw at you. I believe that the way they change church teaching is by practice rather than by law. So they say, no, I still believe in the fourth commandment or whatever commandment. I still believe in the seventh commandment, but I'm saying that for pastoral reasons, this is what we need to do. And what it does is it undermines the authority of Christ and his church by using these exceptions as a rule. Am I onto something?
1: Yes, that's exactly correct. It's exactly correct. But you don't change. No one has the right to change the laws of Jesus Christ.
0: Yeah.
1: Well,
0: I want to just, well said, that's exactly right. When we come back, I want to throw a few other archbishops' names who are saying, hey, I'm coming out. I'm willing to take a stand. You know, maybe what SSPS did is making some of the electoral bishops and cardinals stand up. Stay with us. We'll be right back after a quick break.

0: Jesus said in Matthew 26, "Stay awake and pray that you may not enter into temptation." According to St. Ephrem, Jesus, who feared nothing, experienced fear and asked to be freed from death, although he knew it was impossible. How much more must we persevere in prayer before temptation assails us, so that we may be freed when the test has come? May God grant that we may withstand temptation and carry out His will in all things.
1: This message is for you. A great man once said that evil is powerless if the good are unafraid. Well, you and I have a rendezvous with destiny. We'll preserve for our children this, the last best hope of man on earth, or we'll sentence them to take the last step into 1,000 years of darkness. We're at war with the most dangerous enemy that has ever faced mankind in his long climb from the swamp to the stars. And it's been said if we lose this war, and in so doing lose this great way of freedom of ours, history will report with the greatest astonishment that those that had the most to lose did the least to prevent it from happening. Well, I think it's high time now that we ask ourselves if we still even know the freedoms that were intended for us by our founding fathers. Every generation of Americans needs to know that freedom exists, not to do what you like, but having the right to do what you ought. You weren't made to fit in, my brothers and sisters. You are born to stand out. Set yourself apart from this corrupt generation. Be saints. God bless you.
2: 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Welcome back to the Truth and Justice Show. I'm shooting torpedoes at Father Murr, and he's letting me know if I hit a target. Here's one more, Father, that's going to shock you. But back in 2009, I did a little research in Vienna. Cardinal Joseph Ratzinger, who was the Pope at that time, chose a very solid archbishop to come into Austria, and he was as solid as rock. He was going to be replacing a very liberal cardinal. Maybe you remember the circumstances back in 2009. And the priests in Austria were so upset. Even Cardinal Schönborn said, this is a disaster. And after 2 weeks after the appointment, the archbishop who was appointed asked Cardinal Ratzinger, who was the Pope, maybe it's not a good idea to put me in because about a third of the priests said they wouldn't obey him. Now, here's my point. I have a little rebelliousness in me right now, and that is here in Los Angeles, we have a new archbishop coming in next year. Can you imagine, I know the good priests that are in their diocese, but can you imagine if the Holy See puts in a very liberal archbishop for 5.5 million Catholics in Los Angeles, and we start a little thing, guys, stand up and say, no, we're not going to take it. We're not going to take it. Now, is that something that I'm just as a layman saying it, but what do you think of that approach? Because the liberals did it in Vienna in 2009, and Cardinal Ratzinger Benedict XVI said, okay, well, if you won't do it, we'll put in another guy, and we moved on. What are your thoughts about that?
3: Yeah, keep in mind St. Ambrose.
2: Yeah, go ahead.
3: The great bishop, Archbishop of Milan.
2: Yeah.
3: Nobody appointed him except the people.
2: That's correct. That's right.
3: The people got in front of the cathedral and screamed, we want Ambrose.
2: Yeah.
3: And it was so loud that he was consecrated bishop. The Pope didn't appoint him.
2: Well, maybe we need to do that again.
3: Well, excuse me, but this is what's happening it happened over the last 2,000 years in many places.
2: Yeah.
3: It was only since Vatican I.
2: Wow.
3: In 1870, that papal mandate was required for.
2: I didn't know that. Yep. Interesting.
3: Look, I mean, excuse me, but the king of a country could appoint a bishop.
2: Yeah, I knew that. Yep.
3: As a matter of fact, the Vatican, under Paul VI, gave many permissions for bishops to the communists, to the communist government. They could appoint, the man they wanted. And we had communist bishops. Look at China today. China just consecrated three bishops without anyone's permission.
2: Yep, not a word out of the Vatican.
3: They didn't ask for anybody. Just three. I don't see anything being done to them. Not even a harsh word said to criticize them. Nothing. So this is here's something else too. A schism is this. You have to declare it.
2: Yeah.
3: Martin Luther was a schismatic and an apostate. He denied papal authority. He denied that Rome and the Roman Curia had any authority over anything.
2: Right.
3: He left the Catholic Church.
2: Right.
3: The SSPX and their members are not leaving. They prayed for the Pope during their rosary, during that mass, they prayed for the Pope. The message that was given during the sermon began with prayers for the Pope. They're not asking to leave the church, or they're not refuting anything. What they want is a restoration. They don't want anything because they've already restored it. They've already held on to it. Mm-hmm. They haven't changed anything. The teachings of the church, which cannot change.
2: Right.
3: That's what they're holding on to. Now, if you want to say that they're outside the church, good luck on that.
2: Yeah.
3: Canonically speaking.
2: Right. Father, what about some of the bishops that are speaking up, even where you were at one time in the San Francisco area? Archbishop Cordeleone calls for an easier access to the Latin Mass and saying that, we need to be going back to what Benedict XVI had, where any priest could say the Trinitarian Mass. It just seems natural. I mean, what's the big issue?
3: Benedict XVI affirmed that.
2: Yeah.
3: Pope John Paul II gave that permission.
2: Yeah.
3: I had that permission with John Paul II when he gave that permission to any priest.
2: Mm-hmm.
3: And you know why he gave that permission?
2: Tell
3: to
2: me
3: priest?
2: Why.
3: Because first of all, he said any priest can have that permission by asking his bishop.
2: Wow.
3: Well, the bishops wouldn't give that permission. Mm. So then John Paul said, all right, any priest who wants to, go right ahead. You have my permission, which I love that. So that's when I began saying the Tridentine Mass.
2: Awesome.
3: Right. And then when Pope Benedict gave that great Summorum Pontificum.
2: Yeah, that 2007.
3: And gave permission to, he said, not only did he give permission, he said, which was a shocker to me, well, nobody ever took this away.
2: Yep. Well, that's what many people said to me, laymen.
3: I'm looking around and said, where have I been for the last 50 years?
2: Yeah, yeah.
3: Anyway, we were elated to hear it. And what he said was true.
2: Exactly true.
3: It hasn't been taken away. It hasn't been rescinded. It's always there. Go right ahead. It's the church's treasury. It's the mass that's been said for 1,600 years.
2: You remember Father Vincent Michelli? You know him well, better than I do.
3: Professor.
2: I know that. Tell us the story.
3: He was so funny.
2: Yes, I love that man too, because I did recordings of his. Let me ask you, tell the story about him when you were a seminarian and you'd have to go to a secret location, like below ground.
3: Father Michelli said the Tridentine Mass. Mm-hmm. So a group of us, we're all lay students, all of us lay students. We're seminary. The seminarians wouldn't dare ask that because they'd be thrown out of the seminary for asking it.
2: Wow.
3: But we were lay students studying philosophy. And we asked him, could he say that Mass? Yes. So he organized with us. We're a small group. We had to go it was an ungodly hour, something. I had to get up at 4 o'clock to get ready.
2: Wow.
3: Be at the bus stop and everything else. We went out to the catacombs of San Calixto.
2: There you go.
3: The catacombs of San Calixto, and literally went down into the catacombs where he said the Tridentine Mass so that only we could know, and he and us could know. And it wouldn't be reported to anyone else. Literally in the catacombs, we had to return to the catacombs to say Mass.
2: Didn't Father Michelli say he'd give anybody $10,000 if you could prove to me that I can't say the Trinity Mass? Show me where it was rescinded. Didn't he say that?
3: Yes. Probably.
2: No, I remember that. I got a recording of it.
3: Let me just put it this way. It certainly sounds like him.
2: Father, yeah. This is. Do you agree that maybe we're getting more bishops like Cardinal Leon and others that are just saying, wait a minute, why are we being, yeah. I mean, we're so hard yeah. on a pastoral. We talk about being pastoral, I mean, except if you're conservative.
3: Yes. And anyone can do anything he wants. I just saw somebody on Facebook this morning, a young man riding a bicycle down the main aisle and doing wheelies in the sanctuary, being applauded by the priest and everyone else.
2: I saw that too. The other
3: day, what did I see? Something.
2: The priest dancing. Did you
3: the
2: see?
3: The priest dancing.
2: Oh, my.
3: Do you love that?
2: No.
3: Terry, watch that. Watch that again.
2: Oh.
3: Watch that again. And forget the priest dancing like a nitwit.
2: Yeah.
3: Look at the young people behind him.
2: Okay, I didn't see that, but that was...
3: Look at their face. Oh, please, look at their face. Okay. They're totally bored. And these are people who are in the sanctuary.
2: Unbelievable.
3: Teenagers. Nobody's smiling and going with them. They're all completely bored. Watch it.
2: I will.
3: The only one who's out of his mind with rhythm is the priest.
2: Yeah.
3: It's become the mass of entertainment.
2: Yeah. And Father, if I can make one distinction, that it is the what every time you go to a Novus Ordo Mass, and I go to Orthodox parishes where you know what you're going to get. But if I travel, I never know what I'm going to get.
3: No, it's a smorgasbord.
2: Yeah. But I have to say one thing. In the last 20 years, okay, this liberalism, I'd say last 13 years, most of the young priests that I met another one yesterday, I won't say because he says, Terry, can I come to your chapel and say a TLM mass? Father, you're welcome to come anytime. Why am I getting these young priests? Because guess what, Father? You run into them all the time. Things are changing. Mm-hmm. I think we're getting ripe for a change to more of a Orthodox approach to Catholicism when it comes to liturgy, doctrine. These guys are just waiting for an opportunity to jump in. I hear them say that. I have friends in the chancery office saying, time will come when we're in charge. And guess what? We're going to do whatever we can to bring it back. That's what they're telling me.
3: That's what gives me great hope. Great hope. Great hope for the future.
2: Wow. Father Murr, take a minute to talk about, because this really... Your book on Freemasonry really gives an explanation of some of the challenges and problems in the church that
3: took
2: place. Well,
3: I did my best in that book, Terry, to describe how we got where we are.
2: That's it. And I want, if people haven't read it, I already read it twice. How can people get that book and the title of it, please?
3: Go to my website, www.charlesmurr.com.
2: Right.
3: That's it. You'll be right in my website, and you can get the books there.
2: Excellent.
3: My newest book that's out is And It Was Night.
2: Oh yeah.
3: I just got a woman wrote me, and she said she cried and laughed through the whole thing. She said to encounter such evil and to overcome it. She said it was an inspiration. I think thank you.
2: Yeah, and I'll just say this about Father Murr, and this is he didn't pay me to say this. But with what you've been through in your priesthood, that you're still a priest, okay, I'm going to suggest that there were people praying for you that are in heaven today that are still praying for you, or you wouldn't have been able to survive what you went through. Is that a fair statement?
3: No, that's not only fair, Terry. There's no question about it.
2: Yeah, that's what I think.
3: There's no question about it. I just thanked. Yeah, it's funny that you mentioned it because I just thanked yesterday night. I was in the chapel and I thanked the people who've already gone to God.
2: Yeah.
3: They died years ago, who were so important in my spiritual life and who prayed for me all the way through that. Yep. Very important.
2: How about a blessing for the audience, please, Father?
3: Father. The blessing of Almighty God, Father, Son, and Holy Ghost. Descend upon you and remain forever.
2: Amen. Father, I'm not going to ask you what state. I have a different reflection. Life is short. Death is sure. The hour of death remains obscure. A soul you have and only one. If that be lost, all hope is gone. Waste not time while time shall last. For after death has ever passed. All seeing God, your judge will be. And heaven or hell, your destiny. All earthly things will speed away. Eternity alone will stay. That's why we talk so much about the four last things every single day here on the Truth and Justice Show on Virgin Most Powerful Radio. Father Murr, thanks so much. Don't forget, Our Lady of Fatima said souls are going to hell. Why? Because no one's there to pray and make sacrifices. Make the sacrifices for the salvation of souls. God love you.
4: St. Faustina's Prayer for Priests. O my Jesus, I beg thee on behalf of the whole Church, grant it love and the light of thy Spirit, and give power to the words of priests, so that hardened hearts might be brought to repentance and return to thee, O Lord. Lord, give us holy priests. Thou thyself maintain them in holiness. O divine and great High Priest, may the power of thy mercy accompany them everywhere and protect them from the devil's traps and snares, which are continually being set for the souls of priests. May the power of thy mercy, O Lord, shatter and bring to naught all that might tarnish the sanctity of priests. For thou canst do all things. Amen. Virgin Most Powerful, pray for us.
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0: The Glorious Mysteries of the Most Holy Rosary of the Blessed Virgin Mary. The Glorious Mysteries recall to our mind the ratification of Christ's sacrifice for the redemption of the world and our sharing in the fruits of his sacrifice.
1: In the name of the Father, and of the Son, and of the Holy Spirit, amen. I believe in God, the Father Almighty, creator of heaven and earth, and in Jesus Christ, his only Son, our Lord, who was conceived by the Holy Spirit, born of the Virgin Mary, suffered under Pontius Pilate, was crucified, died, and was buried. He descended into hell. The third day he rose again from the dead. He ascended into heaven and sits at the right hand of God the Father Almighty. From thence he shall come to judge the living and the dead.
2: I believe in the Holy Spirit, the Holy Catholic Church, the communion of saints, the forgiveness of sins, the resurrection of the body, and life everlasting. Amen.
1: Our Father, who art in heaven, hallowed be thy name. Thy kingdom come, thy will be done on earth as it is in heaven.
2: Give us this day our daily bread, and forgive us our trespasses, as we forgive those who trespass against us. And lead us not into temptation, but deliver us from evil. Amen.
1: Hail Mary, full of grace, the Lord is with thee. Blessed art thou amongst women, and blessed is the fruit of thy womb, Jesus.
2: Holy Mary, Mother of God, pray for us sinners, now and at the hour of our death. Amen.
1: Hail Mary, full of grace, the Lord is with thee. Blessed art thou among women, and blessed is the fruit of thy womb, Jesus.
2: Holy Mary, Mother of God, pray for us sinners, now and at the hour of our death. Amen.
1: Hail Mary, full of grace, the Lord is with thee. Blessed art thou among women, and blessed is the fruit of thy womb, Jesus.
2: Holy Mary, Mother of God, pray for us sinners, now and at the hour of our death. Amen.
1: Glory be to the Father, and to the Son, and to the Holy Spirit.
2: As it was in the beginning, is now, and ever shall be, world without end. Amen.
0: The first glorious mystery, the resurrection. O Jesus, you rose from the dead in triumph and remained for 40 days with your disciples, instructing and encouraging them. Increase our faith.
1: Our Father, who art in heaven, hallowed be thy name. Thy kingdom come, thy will be done on earth as it is in heaven.
2: Give us this day our daily bread, and forgive us our trespasses, as we forgive those who trespass against us. And lead us not into temptation, but deliver us from evil. Amen.
1: Hail Mary, full of grace, the Lord is with thee. Blessed art thou amongst women, and blessed is the fruit of thy womb, Jesus.
2: Holy Mary, Mother of God, pray for us sinners, now and at the hour of our death. Amen.
1: Hail Mary, full of grace, the Lord is with thee. Blessed art thou among women, and blessed is the fruit of thy womb, Jesus.
2: Holy Mary, Mother of God, pray for us sinners, now and at the hour of our death. Amen.
1: Hail Mary, full of grace, the Lord is with thee. Blessed art thou among women, and blessed is the fruit of thy womb, Jesus.
2: Holy Mary, Mother of God, pray for us sinners, now and at the hour of our death. Amen.
1: Hail Mary, full of grace, the Lord is with thee. Blessed art thou amongst women, and blessed is the fruit of thy womb, Jesus.
2: Holy Mary, Mother of God, pray for us sinners, now and at the hour of our death. Amen.
1: Hail Mary, full of grace, the Lord is with thee. Blessed art thou among women, and blessed is the fruit of thy womb, Jesus.
2: Holy Mary, Mother of God, pray for us sinners, now and at the hour of our death. Amen.

0: sinners, now and at the hour of our death. Amen.
1: Hail Mary, full of grace, the Lord is with thee. Blessed art thou amongst women, and blessed is the fruit of thy womb, Jesus.
0: Holy Mary, Mother of God, pray for us sinners, now and at the hour of our death. Amen.
1: Hail Mary, full of grace, the Lord is with thee. Blessed art thou among women, and blessed is the fruit of thy womb, Jesus.
0: Holy Mary, Mother of God, pray for us sinners, now and at the hour of our death. Amen.
1: Glory be to the Father, and to the Son, and to the Holy Spirit.
0: As it was in the beginning, is now, and ever shall be, world without end. Amen.
1: O my Jesus, forgive us our sins, save us from the fires of hell. Lead all souls to heaven, especially those in most need of thy mercy.
2: The second glorious mystery, the Ascension. O Jesus, in the presence of Mary and the disciples, you ascended to heaven to sit at the Father's right hand. Increase in us the virtue of hope.
0: Our Father, who art in heaven, hallowed be thy name. Thy kingdom come, thy will be done, on earth as it is in heaven.
1: Give us this day our daily bread, and forgive us our trespasses, as we forgive those who trespass against us. And lead us not into temptation, but deliver us from evil. Amen.
0: Hail Mary, full of grace, the Lord is with thee. Blessed art thou amongst women, and blessed is the fruit of thy womb, Jesus.
1: Holy Mary, Mother of God, pray for us sinners now and at the hour of our death. Amen.
0: Hail Mary, full of grace, the Lord is with thee. Blessed art thou amongst women, and blessed is the fruit of thy womb, Jesus.
1: Holy Mary, Mother of God, pray for us sinners now and at the hour of our death. Amen.
0: Hail Mary, full of grace, the Lord is with thee. Blessed art thou amongst women, and blessed is the fruit of thy womb, Jesus.
1: Holy Mary, Mother of God, pray for us sinners now and at the hour of our death. Amen.
0: Hail Mary, full of grace, the Lord is with thee. Blessed art thou amongst women, and blessed is the fruit of thy womb, Jesus.
1: Holy Mary, Mother of God, pray for us sinners now and at the hour of our death. Amen.
0: Hail Mary, full of grace, the Lord is with thee. Blessed art thou amongst women, and blessed is the fruit of thy womb, Jesus.
1: Holy Mary, Mother of God, pray for us sinners, now and at the hour of our death. Amen.
0: Hail Mary, full of grace, the Lord is with thee. Blessed art thou amongst women, and blessed is the fruit of thy womb, Jesus.
1: Holy Mary, Mother of God, pray for us sinners now and at the hour of our death. Amen.
0: Hail Mary, full of grace, the Lord is with thee. Blessed art thou amongst women, and blessed is the fruit of thy womb, Jesus.
1: Holy Mary, Mother of God, pray for us sinners now and at the hour of our death. Amen.
0: Hail Mary, full of grace, the Lord is with thee. Blessed art thou amongst women, and blessed is the fruit of thy womb, Jesus.
1: Holy Mary, Mother of God, pray for us sinners now and at the hour of our death. Amen.
0: Hail Mary, full of grace, the Lord is with thee. Blessed art thou amongst women, and blessed is the fruit of thy womb, Jesus.
1: Holy Mary, Mother of God, pray for us sinners now and at the hour of our death. Amen.
0: Hail Mary, full of grace, the Lord is with thee. Blessed art thou amongst women, and blessed is the fruit of thy womb, Jesus.
1: Holy Mary, Mother of God, pray for us sinners, now and at the hour of our death. Amen.
0: Glory be to the Father, to the Son, and to the Holy Spirit.
1: As it was in the beginning, is now, and ever shall be, world without end. Amen.
0: O my Jesus, forgive us our sins, save us from the fires of hell, and lead all souls to heaven, especially those in most need of thy mercy.
2: The third glorious mystery, the descent of the Holy Spirit. O Jesus, as you promised, you sent the Holy Spirit upon Mary and the disciples under the form of tongues of fire. Increase our love for God.
1: Our Father, who art in heaven, hallowed be thy name. Thy kingdom come, thy will be done on earth as it is in heaven.
0: Give us this day our daily bread, and forgive us our trespasses, as we forgive those who trespass against us. And lead us not into temptation, but deliver us from evil. Amen.
1: Hail Mary, full of grace, the Lord is with thee. Blessed art thou amongst women, and blessed is the fruit of thy womb, Jesus.
0: Holy Mary, Mother of God, pray for us sinners now and at the hour of our death. Amen.
1: Hail Mary, full of grace, the Lord is with thee. Blessed art thou among women, and blessed is the fruit of thy womb, Jesus.
0: Holy Mary, Mother of God, pray for us sinners now and at the hour of our death. Amen.
1: Hail Mary, full of grace, the Lord is with thee. Blessed art thou among women, and blessed is the fruit of thy womb, Jesus.
0: Holy Mary, Mother of God, pray for us sinners now and at the hour of our death. Amen.
1: Hail Mary, full of grace, the Lord is with thee. Blessed art thou amongst women, and blessed is the fruit of thy womb, Jesus.
0: Holy Mary, Mother of God, pray for us sinners now and at the hour of our death. Amen.
1: Hail Mary, full of grace, the Lord is with thee. Blessed art thou among women, and blessed is the fruit of thy womb, Jesus.
0: Holy Mary, Mother of God, pray for us sinners now and at the hour of our death. Amen.
1: Hail Mary, full of grace, the Lord is with thee. Blessed art thou amongst women, and blessed is the fruit of thy womb, Jesus.
0: Holy Mary, Mother of God, pray for us sinners now and at the hour of our death. Amen.
1: Hail Mary, full of grace, the Lord is with thee. Blessed art thou among women, and blessed is the fruit of thy womb, Jesus.
0: Holy Mary, Mother of God, pray for us sinners now and at the hour of our death. Amen.
1: Hail Mary, full of grace, the Lord is with thee. Blessed art thou among women, and blessed is the fruit of thy womb, Jesus.
0: Holy Mary, Mother of God, pray for us sinners now and at the hour of our death. Amen.
1: Hail Mary, full of grace, the Lord is with thee. Blessed art thou amongst women, and blessed is the fruit of thy womb, Jesus.
0: Holy Mary, Mother of God, pray for us sinners now and at the hour of our death. Amen.
1: Hail Mary, full of grace, the Lord is with thee. Blessed art thou among women, and blessed is the fruit of thy womb, Jesus.
0: Holy Mary, Mother of God, pray for us sinners now and at the hour of our death. Amen.
1: Glory be to the Father, and to the Son, and to the Holy Spirit.
0: As it was in the beginning, is now, and ever shall be, world without end. Amen.
1: O my Jesus, forgive us our sins, save us from the fires of hell. Lead all souls to heaven, especially those in most need of thy mercy.
2: The fourth glorious mystery, the Assumption. O Mary, by the power of God you were assumed into heaven and united with your divine Son. Help us to have true devotion to you.
0: Our Father, who art in heaven, hallowed be thy name. Thy kingdom come, thy will be done, on earth as it is in heaven.
1: Give us this day our daily bread, and forgive us our trespasses, as we forgive those who trespass against us. And lead us not into temptation, but deliver us from evil. Amen.
0: Hail Mary, full of grace, the Lord is with thee. Blessed art thou amongst women, and blessed is the fruit of thy womb, Jesus.
1: Holy Mary, Mother of God, pray for us sinners now and at the hour of our death. Amen.
0: Hail Mary, full of grace, the Lord is with thee. Blessed art thou amongst women, and blessed is the fruit of thy womb, Jesus.
1: Holy Mary, Mother of God, pray for us sinners now and at the hour of our death. Amen.
0: Hail Mary, full of grace, the Lord is with thee. Blessed art thou amongst women, and blessed is the fruit of thy womb, Jesus.
1: Holy Mary, Mother of God, pray for us sinners now and at the hour of our death. Amen.
0: Hail Mary, full of grace, the Lord is with thee. Blessed art thou amongst women, and blessed is the fruit of thy womb, Jesus.
1: Holy Mary, Mother of God, pray for us sinners now and at the hour of our death. Amen.
0: Hail Mary, full of grace, the Lord is with thee. Blessed art thou amongst women, and blessed is the fruit of thy womb, Jesus.
1: Holy Mary, Mother of God, pray for us sinners now and at the hour of our death. Amen.
0: Hail Mary, full of grace, the Lord is with thee. Blessed art thou amongst women, and blessed is the fruit of thy womb, Jesus.
1: Holy Mary, Mother of God, pray for us sinners now and at the hour of our death. Amen.
0: Hail Mary, full of grace, the Lord is with thee. Blessed art thou amongst women, and blessed is the fruit of thy womb, Jesus.
1: Holy Mary, Mother of God, pray for us sinners now and at the hour of our death. Amen.
0: Hail Mary, full of grace, the Lord is with thee. Blessed art thou amongst women, and blessed is the fruit of thy womb, Jesus.
1: Holy Mary, Mother of God, pray for us sinners now and at the hour of our death. Amen.
0: Hail Mary, full of grace, the Lord is with thee. Blessed art thou amongst women, and blessed is the fruit of thy womb, Jesus.
1: Holy Mary, Mother of God, pray for us sinners now and at the hour of our death. Amen.
0: Hail Mary, full of grace, the Lord is with thee. Blessed art thou amongst women, and blessed is the fruit of thy womb, Jesus.
1: Holy Mary, Mother of God, pray for us sinners now and at the hour of our death. Amen.
0: Glory be to the Father, to the Son, and to the Holy Spirit.
1: As it was in the beginning, is now, and ever shall be, world without end. Amen.
0: O my Jesus, forgive us our sins, save us from the fires of hell, and lead all souls to heaven, especially those in most need of thy mercy.
2: The fifth glorious mystery, the coronation of the Blessed Virgin. O Mary, you were crowned Queen of Heaven by your divine Son, to the great joy of all the saints. Obtain for us eternal happiness.
1: Our Father, who art in heaven, hallowed be thy name. Thy kingdom come, thy will be done on earth as it is in heaven.
0: Give us this day our daily bread, and forgive us our trespasses, as we forgive those who trespass against us. And lead us not into temptation, but deliver us from evil. Amen.
1: Hail Mary, full of grace, the Lord is with thee. Blessed art thou amongst women, and blessed is the fruit of thy womb, Jesus.
0: Holy Mary, Mother of God, pray for us sinners now and at the hour of our death. Amen.
1: Hail Mary, full of grace, the Lord is with thee. Blessed art thou among women, and blessed is the fruit of thy womb, Jesus.
0: Holy Mary, Mother of God, pray for us sinners now and at the hour of our death. Amen.
1: Hail Mary, full of grace, the Lord is with thee. Blessed art thou among women, and blessed is the fruit of thy womb, Jesus.
0: Holy Mary, Mother of God, pray for us sinners now and at the hour of our death. Amen.
1: Hail Mary, full of grace, the Lord is with thee. Blessed art thou amongst women, and blessed is the fruit of thy womb, Jesus.
0: Holy Mary, Mother of God, pray for us sinners now and at the hour of our death. Amen.
1: Hail Mary, full of grace, the Lord is with thee. Blessed art thou among women, and blessed is the fruit of thy womb, Jesus.
0: Holy Mary, Mother of God, pray for us sinners now and at the hour of our death. Amen.
1: Hail Mary, full of grace, the Lord is with thee. Blessed art thou amongst women, and blessed is the fruit of thy womb, Jesus.
0: Holy Mary, Mother of God, pray for us sinners now and at the hour of our death. Amen.
1: Hail Mary, full of grace, the Lord is with thee. Blessed art thou among women, and blessed is the fruit of thy womb, Jesus.
0: Holy Mary, Mother of God, pray for us sinners now and at the hour of our death. Amen.
1: Hail Mary, full of grace, the Lord is with thee. Blessed art thou among women, and blessed is the fruit of thy womb, Jesus.
0: Holy Mary, Mother of God, pray for us sinners now and at the hour of our death. Amen.
1: Hail Mary, full of grace, the Lord is with thee. Blessed art thou amongst women, and blessed is the fruit of thy womb, Jesus.
0: Holy Mary, Mother of God, pray for us sinners now and at the hour of our death. Amen.
1: Hail Mary, full of grace, the Lord is with thee. Blessed art thou among women, and blessed is the fruit of thy womb, Jesus.
0: Holy Mary, Mother of God, pray for us sinners now and at the hour of our death. Amen.
1: Glory be to the Father, and to the Son, and to the Holy Spirit.
0: As it was in the beginning, is now, and ever shall be, world without end. Amen.
1: O my Jesus, forgive us our sins, save us from the fires of hell. Lead all souls to heaven, especially those in most need of thy mercy. Hail, Holy Queen, Mother of Mercy, our life, our sweetness, and our hope. To thee do we cry, poor banished children of Eve. To thee do we send up our sighs, mourning and weeping in this valley of tears. Turn then, most gracious Advocate, thine eyes of mercy towards us. And after this our exile, show unto us the blessed fruit of thy womb, Jesus. O clement, O loving, O sweet Virgin Mary, pray for us, O Holy Mother of God, that we may be made worthy of the promises of Christ. Let us pray. O God, whose only begotten Son, by his life, death, and resurrection, has purchased for us the rewards of eternal life, grant, we beseech thee, that meditating upon these mysteries of the Most Holy Rosary of the Blessed Virgin Mary, we may imitate what they contain and obtain what they promise through the same Christ our Lord. Amen. In the name of the Father, and of the Son, and of the Holy Spirit. Amen.

We're here on this, on these hills, on these mountains called the San Jose Mountains. And we can see this beautiful view of these three counties, Orange County, San Bernardino. We can see all the ways down into downtown Los Angeles over here. And we're here on this mountaintop to call down the power of the Lord Jesus Christ upon this whole territory that we can see here. We're calling what they call the glory of God upon the people and upon our land, so we may have the restoration of our lives. So we may have a vanquishing by the glory of God of the coronavirus. And so that our people can move to a new life, living in the Easter joy of the risen Christ. This is why we're here. We bless all these valleys and all these counties we can see around us. We bless them with the Blessed Sacrament, this sign of the living Lord Jesus among us. And we want this, our Lord Jesus Christ, to pour out his healing power upon all that we can survey here from the whole world. Come, Lord Jesus, bring new life to the people. Bring us out of this darkness back into your light, Lord Jesus, source of all light and source of all healing and all hope and all joy. We ask you to pour out that love and healing upon the world that needs it so much.

0: Peace be to you.
1: In treating the commandments, it was said that the first three treat of our duties to God, and the last six of our duties to neighbor. In between the two is the fourth commandment, which is honor thy father and thy mother. This commandment has been placed in between the two because it is a bond between both God and neighbor. The justice that we owe our parents is very close to the justice that we owe to God, and it is also related to the justice we owe our neighbor. After God, it was our parents who gave us life, and this fourth commandment, therefore, is the commandment which not only links the two, but which also provides best of all for the future of our civilization. Napoleon was once asked, when does the education of a child begin? And he answered, 20 years before the child is born, in the education of the mother. There is much truth to this, because the parents take the place of God in the home. The child is so much clay in the hands of the parent. And how that child is molded will decide the future of it. When God gave to the parents a child, he made a crown for that child in heaven. Woe be to the parents who do not fulfill the high destiny and vocation of that child. Hence, one of the gravest dangers facing children can be the example of their parents. Delinquency begins at home. Parental delinquency becomes juvenile delinquency. The divine law, therefore, regarding the two, has been clearly put in sacred scripture. There is a double relationship. In the epistle to the Colossians, we read first of all of the relationship that children should have to parents, then later on, the relation that parents have to children. First of all, children in relationship to parents. Children must be obedient to their parents in every way. It is a gracious sign of serving the Lord. In other words, it is accounted as obeying God himself. Now the parents in relationship to children. And you parents must not rouse your children to resentment, or you will break their spirits. There must therefore be that gentleness that characterizes the mercy of God toward us. What a beautiful lesson of obedience is given to us in the divine child of Nazareth. There is no evidence that he ever gave to Mary and Joseph just the nominal right to command. Rather, the scripture says, he lived there in subjection to them. Imagine, God subject to man. God before whom the angels and principalities and powers tremble is subject to Mary and to Joseph for Mary's sake. Here are the two great miracles of humility and exaltation. The God-man obeying a woman, and the woman commanding the God-man. The very fact that he became subject to her endows her with power, and that obedience lasted for 30 years. And by this long span of voluntary obedience, he revealed that the fourth commandment is the bedrock of family life. In a larger way, how else could the primal sin of disobedience against God be undone, except by the obedience in the flesh of the very God who was once defied? It was Lucifer who said, "I will not obey." And Eden caught up that echo. Down the ages, its inflection traveled, worming its way into the nook and crevices of every family where there was gathered a father and mother and a child. And a child. Here is something to remember. As parents surrender their legitimate authority and primary responsibility to their children, the state begins to take over. When the parents no longer bring up their children in the love and fear of God, and the children become juvenile delinquents, then the state takes over the home and takes over the children. That is why obedience in the home is the foundation of obedience in the commonwealth. For in each instance, conscience submits to a trustee of God's authority. If it be true that the world has lost its respect for authority, it is only because it has lost it first in the home. And as we said before, as the home loses this authority, then the state begins to become tyrannical. There is a bond established between the home and the state. It was democracy that put man on a pedestal. It was feminism that put woman on a pedestal. But neither democracy nor feminism can live a generation unless a child is first put on a pedestal, and such is the significance of Nazareth. How our Lord warned, too, about caring for the child. "And if anyone hurts the conscience of one of these little ones that believe in me, he had better have been drowned in the depths of the sea with a millstone hung about his neck." It is not to be thought, however, that obedience in the home does not include every other kind of obedience. That commandment embraces what is known as the virtue of pietas, or piety, and it involves family and neighbor and the state. All authority comes from God. Remember when Pilate boasted that he had power to condemn our blessed Lord? Our Lord said that he would not have the power unless it came to him from above. So sacred scripture tells us, every soul must be submissive to its lawful superiors. Authority comes from God only. And all authorities that hold sway are of God's ordinance. It is very beautiful to realize that both St. Paul and St. Peter asked for obedience to civil rulers, even though the civil ruler is Nero. You will also find that those who love God are always obedient. Whenever there begins to be a decline of patriotism in a country, there is always a decline of belief in God. That brings us now to the other commandments, the fifth to the tenth. Our blessed Lord said that we were to love our neighbor as ourselves. Now, how do we love ourselves? Well, we love ourselves very much. We enter into a room. We look for the best chair. We do not buy the clothes that will look most unattractive upon us. We choose desserts with considerable discretion and regard to taste. In fact, we love ourselves very much. But there are also some things we do not like about ourselves. We do not hate ourselves when we are boorish, loud and insulting to others, or make excessive demands upon our neighbor, or when we tell untruths that hurt our friends. You see, therefore, we can love ourselves and hate ourselves. What is it that we love in ourselves? Well, we love what is good in ourselves, and we hate what is bad in ourselves. Applying that to our neighbor, we love what is good in them, and we hate what is sinful in them. So we love the sinner, and we hate the sin. We love the neighbor as a spiritual self. We do not necessarily love him as a carnal self. Our blessed Lord, therefore, tied together love of himself and love of neighbor and love of ourselves. There could, therefore, be two great errors. One is to love God without loving our neighbor, and the other would be to love our neighbor without loving God. We are often invited to take part in brotherhood weeks, brotherhood causes. There's much talk of the brotherhood of man. All that is very good and true, but how can we be brothers unless we have a common father? To leave the fatherhood of God out of the brotherhood of man is to make us all a race of illegitimate children. The love of neighbor is not be standardized solely upon our love of ourselves, but rather upon the way that our Lord has loved us. And that is the way he put it. This is my commandment, that you should love one another as I have loved you. But who is my neighbor? The one who lives next door? Probably, particularly if he be an enemy. In the parable of the Good Samaritan, it was not the one who lived next door, but the one who was farthest away who turned out to be the neighbor. We can never tell in advance who is our neighbor. That is to say, the neighbor involved in love your neighbor. The neighbor can be a friend, just as our blessed Lord was a friend of Lazarus, and the neighbor could be an enemy, as was the case of the man who was injured on the road from Jerusalem to Jericho. The neighbor is the one who is in need. As regards interior esteem, interior value, the saints certainly have more of our esteem than do sinners. But on this earth, charity must be guided by the greatness of misery. First, spiritual misery, then corporal. If there are two who are in misery and both are equally needy, then we can give to the one who is closest to us, either by blood or by friendship. We said that the neighbor can also be the enemy. And our blessed Lord gave us this counsel, but I tell you, love your enemies. Do good to those who hate you. Pray for those who persecute and insult you. Love of enemies is actually the touchstone to prove whether or not our love is truly divine. Hence our blessed Lord said that before we bring a gift to him at the altar, we should go and be reconciled to our brother. There's any conflict between us. And our Lord did not say, if you have something against your brother, he rather said, if your brother has something against you. Now, how can we be related to our neighbor? Well, by mind, by body, and then as regards things. First of all, our mind. We can be bound up with our neighbor in our thoughts, desires, resolutions, the way we speak to them, the way we listen to them, then we can be related to our neighbor in body. We may work with them, we may work for them, and then, too, there can be pleasure as regards the communication of body with body. Finally, we can be bound to our neighbor as regards things, money, land, and property, the whole economic order. We are taking these three, mind, body, and mind, because they are, or rather things, because they are the sources when they are disordered and perverted. The three major kinds of sin, pride, which refers to the mind, lust for impurity, which refers to the body, and finally, avarice, which refers to things. Now let us take up our relationship to the neighbor as regards our thoughts, our mind. Here we deal with temptations because they are wholly in the mind. There are three elements to a temptation: suggestion, delight, consent. You cannot sin in your mind until there is consent. The consent comes from the will, not from the feeling. First, the suggestion may come from the eye, the ear, the memory, the imagination. A suggestion to sin, just as Eve was tempted by the word of Satan. Then secondly, there can be delight, and that can even be physical. We can feel the repercussion of the thought in our body. It does not make any difference how long that feeling may endure. There is no sin until there is consent. I will to consent to that thought, or I will not to consent to it. We are not therefore to think that we are bad simply because we are tempted. We are tempted because we're human. It is only the consent which is wrong. Now our relationship regards the mind to our neighbor obliges us, therefore, to speak the truth. And why the truth? Well, simply because no other moral virtue can grow up without it. And furthermore, because in the sacrament of confirmation, we receive the spirit of truth. And also because the membership in the mystical body becomes more intimate, as St. Paul tells us, when we are bound together by truth. And the reason we are asked, therefore, to be truthful is simply because the whole incarnation is truth. Remember that the Word became flesh. In other words, the inner Word or the thought of God became flesh, became externalized. And so, too, as the Son is the image of the Father, so what I say externally with my lips must be the image of what is in my mind internally. Therefore, all sins against truth are forbidden, like lying and boasting, defaming character, injuring another's good name, rash judgment, falsely accusing others, denying our faith even under persecution, hypocrisy, and then even resolving to do something that is evil even when we are unable to carry it out. One can commit murder by thinking about it, resolving to do it, even though the thought never passes into act. That is why the commandments say, thou shalt not covet thy neighbor's wife, shalt not covet thy neighbor's goods. Blessed Lord said, any man looking after a woman and lusting after her hath already committed adultery with her in his own heart. See, the Church does not wait, or rather our Blessed Lord does not wait until a thought passes out into act. He's not interested just in hygiene. He keeps clean all of the motivations of action. All the little rivers that run into the ocean are kept clean, and the ocean itself will be kept clean. Next we come to the body, our body, and also the bodies of others. Now the reason the body is deserving of respect is because, well, in the natural order, it is bound with the soul, constitute a person, and in the supernatural order, becomes a temple of God because we are in a state of grace. So sacred scripture says to us, I appeal to you by God's mercies to offer your bodies as a living sacrifice, consecrated to God and worthy of his acceptance. I believe that we already said before, very often people who go in for excessive luxury of body are very often naked on the inside. The more the soul is clothed with virtue, the less need there is of external display. So we have to take care of our body, and we do so not just for biological reasons, but we do it in order to better maintain our spiritual, moral life. Now, this does not mean that sickness is incompatible with holiness. It is not. Sometimes sickness diminishes temptation, unites us with the passion of our Lord, and assures us also of the promise of glory if we suffer in his name. We have to remember that every sin in the mind can be also an assault, not only on the mind, but also on the body. Therefore, as regards our own body, there will be no such thing as taking our own life, because that belongs to God. For a woman, there will be no such thing as abortion. There will be no taking the lives of incurable persons. There will be no evil thoughts or desires against the neighbor, and be no solitary sins, no drunkenness, and all the other sins against the body which you will find mentioned in the prayer book. And as there will be no sins against our own body, so none against the body of the neighbor, like murder, abortion, adultery, and the prevention of the fruit of love. Finally, we are related to our neighbor by things. Private property is the external guarantee of human freedom. The right to property is personal, but the use of property is social. Hence, we are bound to our neighbor in charity to give alms. Superfluities of the rich are the necessities of the poor. The Lord said, I was sick and you visited me. I was thirsty and you gave me to drink. There will therefore be also, as regards things, great charity, particularly to the missions of the church in pagan lands. The Holy Father said, this is the charity that surpasses all other charities, as heaven, earth, and eternity time. All sins, therefore, as regarded regarding things will be avoided. There will be no stealing. If there be stealing, there will be the restitution of what was stolen. If we do not know the person from whom something was stolen, then we will give a similar amount of charity. We will repair for unjust damage. We will give a full work for a day's pay. There will be the payment by employers of a living wage. There will be no cheating, no cutting of corners. The sacred scripture says, thou shalt not carry two different weights in thy wallet, one heavy, one light. A just weight and a true thou shalt always use. All such knavery is hateful to the Lord thy God. He is the enemy of wrongdoing. And thus the commands.

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4: Good afternoon, good morning, good evening, depending on where you all are tuning into the world. We're very happy to be with you all today on a wonderful Wednesday morning, Wednesday day. Happy Lent, everybody. We hope you all are having a very fruitful Lent. We hope you all are having a great Lent. And today we're going to be talking very, very in-depth about Eucharistic miracles and how they prove the Christian faith. How they prove our ancient apostolic faith. And we are live on the air on Virgin Most Powerful Radio. We're very happy to be with all of y'all. And maybe a lot of y'all don't know what Eucharistic miracles are. Indeed, I've got a lot of friends and even family members, as I am a convert to the Catholic faith, that a lot of the times they wonder, well, what on earth is a Eucharistic miracle? How do you define it? And should I even believe in it? These are a lot of questions that people, they tend to get tripped up on, and a lot of the times they don't know. To be like, you know, quite clear about it, a Eucharistic miracle, well, number one, Eucharistic miracles are rare. They are extraordinary events where the Holy Eucharist, which is the consecrated host or wine, it has got to be consecrated. A Eucharistic miracle cannot occur with mere bread and wine. It has got to be consecrated, host or wine, and when that is already consecrated, it manifests supernatural signs that confirm our very teaching on the real substantial presence of Jesus Christ. And the belief is, we know, because we trust in the words of our Lord, that the bread and wine truly do become the body and blood of Christ, and that happens after consecration at Mass. And that doctrine that we believe, that we know to be true, is the doctrine of transubstantiation. And we know that Eucharistic miracles are visible confirmations of what is usually an invisible mystery. Usually we don't have a Eucharistic miracle that occurs, but we trust and we know that the bread and the wine truly do become the body and blood of our Lord, because our Lord tells us, we're told. For people that may be wondering, well, how do you even know that? Well, we trust in the words of our Lord. And our Lord tells us that. Remember, key to the doctrine of transubstantiation is a real priesthood. And in Catholicism, in all of the apostolic churches, there is a real priesthood. So, but we want to lay out, what is the Holy Eucharist? What is the real substantial presence? And, you know, all of these terms that may be a little bit confusing to people that may not know better, or may not know enough, or maybe you're a new convert, maybe you're barely learning, maybe you're barely diving into all of this. Well, we're here to lay it out for you right here in the first part of the show. Before we dive into what a lot of you all are going to recognize as incredible Eucharistic miracles. Now, in the Bible and at the church councils, when a priest consecrates the bread and the wine at Holy Mass, the belief is that the substance of bread becomes the body of Christ. Substance of wine becomes the blood of Christ. And the appearances, that being the taste, the texture, whatever your eyes can visibly see, remain bread and wine in terms of the appearances. But, of course, the substance becomes the body of Christ, and the substance of wine becomes the blood of Christ. And that miracle occurs at every valid Mass all around the world. So normally it looks like bread. It does taste like bread. Chemically tastes like bread. But the reality is Christ himself is present in the Holy Eucharist. And that does reflect the teachings of our Lord in the Gospel of St. John, chapter 6, verse 51 to 58. And in all of the other Gospels. We'll get into those later. Now, what does make a Eucharistic miracle different? Well, a Eucharistic miracle happens when God, for a moment in time, Eucharistic miracles remain permanent, but for that moment in time, he chooses to suspend normal appearances and allows people to see the physical evidence of the real substantial presence. You may be wondering, William, why do you call it the real substantial presence? A lot of Protestants use the term real presence. In fact, the term real presence became popularized in Protestantism, and it's probably the most common way for many Calvinists and others to talk about the Eucharist. In fact, they popularized the term real presence. So if you're talking about the real presence, a lot of them are going to tell you, well, yeah, no, we agree, we believe in it. I, to right away show there is a clear difference in what we believe, I point to the fact that it is a real presence, but it is a real substantial presence. That is what we've got to focus on, a real substantial presence, not just a real presence, the way they try to symbolically define it. Now, these Eucharistic miracles give the physical evidence of the real substantial presence. And what happens is the host may, and a lot of the times it does happen, it will turn into visible human flesh that we can see and we can touch and we can feel. The host will, at times the host too, but the cup more often than not will, in a Eucharistic miracle, bleed as real blood. You'll have real heart tissue, living heart tissue appears. And these Eucharistic miracles don't have corruption. Hosts will appear as bleeding hosts. And normally in these moments, what is normally hidden becomes observable. Remember, what is normally hidden, what you normally are unable to see at Holy Mass, you get to Holy Mass and you're unable to see it with your eyes. You're unable to perceive transubstantiation with your eyes, but you know what is happening because you believe the words of Jesus. You trust the words of Jesus, and you know Jesus wouldn't lie. But in the Eucharistic miracle, what occurs is so powerful, it becomes observable by the eyes. So the miracle here is that veil, which is, covering what really truly does happen, is partially lifted. And there are many famous examples that we're going to look at today, some of the very best ones, where even science cannot describe how did this occur. Where cases are shown that human myocardial tissue is present. There's AB blood type. There's even tissue showing signs of trauma. We've encountered bleeding hosts where the host begins to visibly bleed. That is an example that I can think of there is the Eucharistic miracle of Bolsena, where that Eucharistic miracle directly led to the establishment of the Feast of Corpus Christi by Pope Urban IV. A lot of people don't know that. And these Eucharistic miracles, the hosts remain incorrupt for centuries. I have physically visited the Eucharistic miracle of Pope St. Gregory the Great. Did you know that? I have visited and I have seen it with my own eyes. And that host remains incorrupt to this day. Examples of these show that they don't decay. They retain their form for hundreds of years. Wow. You know, I stop and I think about that, wrapping my mind around the power of that. And then I want to remind you all, there are cases where mystical visions occur as well, where there are saints that are mystics. We love our mystic saints, where they see the host transformed into Christ himself. Who can I think of? I can think of the great St. Catherine of Siena and the great St. Faustina. These are private mystical experiences rather than public. There are private ones as well. Did you all know that? And God willing, before we're done, we'll get to talk about the fact that they are private ones as well. But we got about 2 minutes before the break, and a lot of people wonder, why would God even allow a Eucharistic miracle? Why even allow it? For what point? And very clearly they occur a lot of the times when people are doubting. They're doubting the real substantial presence. When people doubt the real substantial presence, a lot of the times these miracles occur. One particular event we'll talk about later is a miracle that occurred with Pope St. Gregory the Great, where a lady was laughing. She was laughing at the idea of the Eucharist really being the body, blood, soul, and divinity of Jesus. She began to laugh. And sure enough, the miracle occurred. Then we can think of the miracle of the Eucharistic miracle of Lanciano, Italy, where the priest was doubting the Holy Eucharist during the Mass, and immediately after consecration, the host turned into flesh. The wine turned into blood. And that miracle would go on to be one of the most studied in all of church history. Scientific investigations have been done. Modern miracles, they've undergone medical analysis. Miracles like Lanciano, Buenositis, have found human heart tissue, white blood cells present, meaning if white blood cells are present, what does that mean? That means it's living tissue. Blood type AB, and even evidence of severe trauma. This is powerful. And of course, here's the important thing. Maybe you all don't know, but for me, notably, when I've done the research into this, these scientists were not told the origin of the samples. Now, why was that? To avoid bias beforehand. And that lends itself even more so to the power of this message. These are signs. They are signs, and they prove our incredible faith. And boy, do we have a lot more for you all, faithful. We've got so much more, and we can't wait to dig our hand into the mailbag. And we've got a number for you all to call as well later. I'll just confirm from the mailbag, from the audience, excuse me, from the technical center that we have a number. Be back in just a moment, faithful.

And we are back on the air, everybody. God bless you. Good afternoon, good evening, good morning, depending on where you're tuning in. We're talking about Eucharistic miracles today. And we hope you are enjoying the show. We hope you're loving it as we're diving in. And of course, as we said later on in the show, we're going to dig our hand into the mailbag, and we're going to take calls as well. I'm excited for that. Our call number, but of course, I'll give it later because I don't want the lines to get exploded right now. But we'll have a call number later. By the grace of the Lord, people will be able to hop on and pulverize us with questions. We're talking about Eucharistic miracles and what it really means and how they're incredibly important. And we're really getting great questions, and I love them. They're great. Now, we talked about how there are Eucharistic miracles where all people can visibly see the miracle. And then there are others where mystics, incredible saints, are able to see Christ physically present. And those are clearly not Eucharistic miracles for all. So a Eucharistic miracle, it can have a broad meaning. It can mean an apparition that occurs during the Holy Mass. It's happened for certain mystics. It could mean a bleeding host or visible flesh phenomena in the host. It could mean incorrupt hosts that are preserved for a long period of time. I can think of one that I have physically seen with my own eyes that has been preserved for over 1,000 years. Well over 1,000 years. 1,000 and a few hundred. Amazing. So those are important points to lay out. Now, I can think of a few great ones. One of my favorite ones, and a very famous one, is the Pope St. Gregory the Great one. Now, I've done a lot of work in Eucharistic miracles because I truly, truly have a great devotion to adoration and to everything Eucharistic. The Pope St. Gregory the Great miracle is one of my favorite ones to talk about. It is, of course, dated to the 500s, and it occurred during the Mass of St. Gregory, Pope St. Gregory the Great. And during Mass, there was a mocker, a lady doubting the real substantial presence. And Pope St. Gregory prayed for a sign from God. And the host began to manifest. And that powerful miracle then served as a catechetical lesson for everyone present there. Now, I don't know. I believe there's artwork where you can look up the Mass of Pope St. Gregory. It's a beautiful artistic piece, and you can see exactly what I'm talking about. Now, this is a great, great, great text. What I like about this Eucharistic miracle is that it's verified very early on. What I like doing here, and for this show and every show that I do and all work I do, I like to look up historical data. Now, do I believe in miracles? Yes, but I'm a very historical person. I'm a very evidence-based person. That's how I became Catholic. That's how I converted to Catholicism. I am a very evidence-based person. I've got great faith in the Lord, but I like to see evidence. So whenever I find a Eucharistic miracle and there is historical evidence contemporaneous to the event, man, am I filled with incredible strength and incredible joy, and I dig in deeper. We do have early evidence for this miracle. Now, this shows you that early on, at this particular time, there were people doubting the Holy Eucharist. Now, we've had periods all throughout history where people struggle with the Eucharist. How can that truly be the body and blood and soul and divinity of Jesus? How? In bread? In wine? How? And people go through crisis of faith. We've seen the studies, haven't we, where a lot of people, they struggle with the Holy Eucharist. And I get it. We live in a time and an age where belief is at an all-time low. Thank the good Lord, more and more people are coming into the church, but people struggle with this. And that should give you peace of mind. If people have struggled all throughout history, well, it won't be new to you.

been asked that. But Pope St. Gregory is definitely up there. He's definitely up there. And the fact that this miracle comes from a titan of a pope, I love it even more. I can think of the miracle of Lanciano, Italy. Pretty much all of you, all the audience that are tuning in, you've heard of that one, the miracle of Lanciano, Italy. What happens here? Well, during Holy Mass, a monk doubted, and the host and the wine became flesh and blood. Notice how this occurs a lot of the times when there is doubt. Our Lord knows where people need these miracles to occur. There is doubt, and during Mass, a monk doubted. And an important point is that modern science has studied and looked into this. The relic has been examined. And there has been found heart tissue. Heart tissue has been found. And the power of this is that this is one of the most powerful miracles that you can find. This is one of the most powerful miracles with evidence that we can actually look up, we can verify from scientific research, and it's one of the oldest as well. It's a very powerful one. Now, when did this occur? For people that may be wondering, it occurred between the years 700 to 750 in Lanciano, and the evidence, the testimony we have of this is powerful. Now, during the consecration is when the miracle occurred. During the words of consecration, this is my body and this is my blood. The host visibly transformed into flesh. And the wine transformed into blood, which, as we know, coagulated into 5 globules. And of course, as the historical record shows, the priest and the congregation were left stunned. They were left stunned. And the recorded words that we have from the priest are, "O fortunate witnesses, to whom the blessed God, to confound my unbelief, has wished to reveal in this most holy sacrament." The people would then gather around the altar to witness what had occurred. And the miraculous flesh and blood indeed were preserved. They are preserved. Today you have the relics at the Church of St. Francis in Lanciano. And I wonder if anyone tuning in, I wonder if anybody's ever visited that. I'd love to hear if any of you all have ever visited that. The miracle, as we have preserved today, is a piece of flesh, the transformed host, and five clots of blood. For over 1,200 years, wrap your mind around that. I want you to wrap your mind around that. For over 1,200 years, they've been preserved, and they can be viewed, they can be displayed in a monstrance. Now, the scientific evidence for this is powerful, because in the 70s, a church authorized examination. You're going to find it all the time. Anytime a Eucharistic miracle is affirmed to be a Eucharistic miracle, scientific examination has been done every time. And we've got actual names. Oboardo Linoli was a professor of anatomy, histology, and chemistry. He, in his scientific examination investigation, was assisted by Dr. Bertelli, a professor of human anatomy. And what they researched and found was published in 1971. And the results were shocking. Back then, well, they're shocking today as they were back then, because it was found that the host that became flesh was identified as human heart tissue, myocardium, endocardium, vagus nerve tissue. Meaning, what does that mean? Can anyone tell me? What does that mean? It is literally cardiac muscle from a human heart. I want to pause so you can wrap your mind around that. Literally cardiac muscle from a human heart. And the blood was confirmed to be real human blood. Blood type AB. Now, shockingly, but fittingly,
That blood type is the same type that has been recorded in other Eucharistic miracles and also in tests that have been associated with, right over there, with the shroud. I bet a lot of y'all that are tuning in, I bet a lot of y'all knew that. And shockingly, there were no preservatives found. There were no relics. There were no, the relics, forgive me. There's a word I was looking for. The relic shows no signs, no trace of preservatives, but the flesh has remained intact. The blood clots remain preserved for over 1,200 years. Now, under any natural kind of explanation, that's impossible. I'd love to hear from the greatest skeptic on the planet, because I have become a skeptic when dealing with all these. I'd love to hear any explanation you may have. There's another mystery, and I love talking about the Eucharistic miracle of Lanciano, Italy. There's another one. The other one is the five blood clots mystery, where each blood clot weighs the same as all five together. In other words, one clot is the weight of five clots. And that has fascinated investigators for a long time. A long time. By the way, there's a 1981 WHO World Health Organization study that has confirmed the tissue is human cardiac tissue. The blood is human blood, really confirming every earlier finding and confirming that the words of our Lord are not a lie. The words that we hear Jesus say in the Gospel of St. John, chapter 6, verse 53 to 55, my flesh is true food and my blood is true drink. We believe in the words of Jesus. We know Jesus wouldn't lie. We know he wouldn't lie. And we know through many other Eucharistic miracles, which we're going to touch upon when we return in a moment. We're going to go to the break in just a moment. But when we return on the other side of the break, we've got so many more miracles. Is there a miracle in your mind that you want us to talk about? Let us know in the chat. Let us know which one you have in your mind. We'll be back in just a moment, faithful. And we're live. And I'll remind you all, we will open up the lines to you all. And any calls you may have on your mind, we'd love to hear from you all. We really, really, really love to hear from you all. Our call-in number, if you want to ask anything on your mind about the Holy Eucharist or about Eucharistic miracles, our call-in number is 1-877-526-2151. And we'd love to hear from you all. Do you all have any? This is the first time we're testing it, so definitely be patient with us, audience. It is 1-877-526-2151. Do you have anything on your mind about the Holy Eucharist? We'd love to dive in and hear from you. And we're already getting great questions, and we're going to tackle them because that's what we do here. Anything you have on your mind, we love talking about Eucharistic miracles, and we love tackling your questions here because we want all of you all to be incredibly edified. And we also want to give a shout out to those that are incredible supporters. We thank you so much because we wouldn't be here able to do what we do without you all. And we want to ask you humbly, please get the Virgin Most Powerful Radio app. If you haven't gotten it yet, you get to hear all of this on the go, and you get to hear show replays and what have you. So please get it. If you haven't gotten the Virgin Most Powerful Radio app, you can hear all of our programming throughout the day. And, hey, we think you'll love it. And we're going to give an enormous shout-out to the phenomenal brother Rosarium. And he's asking a question that has been asked so many times before. But a lot of the times, you know, this can be a question that can become controversial, if you will. But we don't shy away from any of them. Rosarium, thank you for your amazing support. He says, yes, in a hypothetical scenario, if the accidents were to change as well, would I be obligated to receive it as such? And that's a great question, because the question is, well, okay, I am there, and the Eucharistic miracle, it's occurred. Do I have to then partake of it? Because remember, in the Eucharistic miracle, you can now visibly see flesh and blood, and no, you're not obligated to consume it. The church has said you're not required to consume it. I'm going to tell you why, and the church has spoken about this, because number one,
When the accidents cease to be those of, remember, when the accidents cease to be those of bread and wine, it is no longer suitable for you to consume in the liturgical sense. Now, we're going to deal with this because this is a great question. What has occurred is a sacramental sign has been altered for a very clear reason and an important reason to edify the faithful. With that occurring, though, the Holy Eucharist is meant to be received under the species of bread and wine. The church has taught that very clearly. The early fathers knew that very clearly. Our Lord very clearly shows that to be because they're there partaking of bread and they're there partaking of wine, but it truly does become his body and his blood. And the Eucharist is meant to be received under those species of bread and wine. But if that becomes visible flesh and visible blood, that sacramental sign is no longer there present. What should be done then is reverence and preservation, forgive me, reverence and preservation. And yes, the other word I was going to use, perseverance. You should persevere in the faith after seeing that, without a doubt. What will then occur after that, Rosarium, is the church will preserve the miracle, place it in a reliquary, allow worship, allow adoration, and of course, the miracle will be investigated. Now, the other question, and it's a phenomenal one, and these are important, and I'll remind you all, the audience, in fact, I'll put it on the screen for you all. If you all desire to call in number is 1-877-526-2151. Do you have something on your mind about Eucharistic miracles? Do you have something on your mind about the Eucharist in general? Because St. Francis Baby told me, the Lord bless you and your family, my friend. I hope you're doing great today. Has anyone accidentally consumed a bloody Eucharist? And that's another question that has come up. People wonder, okay, well, wait. Is there any evidence that a bloody Eucharist has ever been consumed? There is evidence of such. And that's another very good question. There are many historical accounts where the priest does consume what can be referred to as the miraculous species. Now, these are very rare, and these are very exceptional. Very rare, very exceptional. One particular case in the historical documentation that we can point to, St. Francis Baby Toe, one particular case is Lanciano, Italy. Yeah, Lanciano, Italy, where the priest that was doubting there, the one that was doubting, consumed part of the blood. Now, what remained, the flesh and the blood, they were preserved. And as we mentioned earlier in the show, scientific testing showed human cardiac tissue and blood type AB. And that miracle is still preserved to this day. So yes, that is. Now, let me give you another one, because this question has come up, and it might shock the faithful at times, but it's helpful to point out. Another one is the miracle of Bolsena, where during this miracle, the consecration, the host began to bleed and blood spilled out. Now, what was consumed? Well, the priest did consume the host, even though blood appeared. That miracle, as you all know, led to the Feast of Corpus Christi, wonderful feast. And that is not just a local feast, faithful. As you all know, that comes from Pope Urban IV. That is a universal feast of the church. Now, people are, of course, they're going to throw tomatoes at my head because I don't remember exactly when that feast day is. If anybody can remind me, I am asking for a lifeline right now. I don't remember the day, but that is a universal feast of the church. And that miracle that was investigated by the church led to the institution of that great feast, which we love celebrating yearly. So let me give you another one. St. Francis Baby Toe asked, what an amazing question, and this one will edify the faithful as well. Who knows? Maybe it'll even become a clip for many faithful to be edified, thanks to you, my friend. A great one, and we'll remind the audience, we've got a call-in number. Don't be shy today. You can call in, and if you don't want to call in today, you can call in another day. There's no worries, but we're taking any of your calls at 1-877-526-2151, anything you have on your mind. Another miracle is one from the 1200s. And this one is a miracle of Santarem, where a consecrated host began to bleed profusely. But here from the research that I have done, is historical record shows the bleeding was a massive amount, more than usual other Eucharistic miracles, a massive amount of bleeding.
But the host had been stolen and began to profusely bleed. It was later returned. Now, this one wasn't consumed, but this is another great Eucharistic miracle that we love talking about. But it definitely was that one. We don't have any evidence of that one consumed. But these are great, fantastic questions. Eucharistic miracles are, they're rare. But I want to remind you all about one other thing. Here's another thing that we need to remind you all of. Eucharistic miracles don't only occur where they're visible for all that are there, meaning like Pope St. Gregory's miracle, where there is a congregation there, they're present, and they visibly, with their eyes, see the Eucharist become a hunk of flesh or blood begin to overflow. Those do not always occur visibly for everyone. We have evidence of great saints, mystics, which I love talking about mystics, where they have physically seen Jesus present right there in the host, right there in the precious blood. And that is why I believe we live in a time where there are many people that have this powerful gift. Many people may have this powerful gift, not only of discernment, but maybe people are modern day mystics and they don't even know it. A lot of people may. A lot of people may suffer an intense amount of suffering. And I'd recommend uniting those sufferings to our Lord. You can grow in holiness and lift up all that suffering for the suffering souls in purgatory. There can't be anything more efficacious than that. St. Francis Babito, who did ask that amazing question. And I want to remind you all, the audience, when we talk about Eucharistic miracles, a lot of the times people are very hesitant. They don't want to dive in, and they're embarrassed or they are hesitant. This is a very important topic, and I have argued for a long time. A long time. They prove our faith. I dare people to try to disprove them. I have been doing it for a long time. It is a part of my apologetic work. I dare people to try and disprove them. St. Francis Babito, our near and dear friend, says, I had a vision during Mass of the Holy Eucharist changing substance. Are the Eucharistic miracles a relic? Now, a Eucharistic miracle is not automatically treated as a relic. But in many cases, the miraculous host or blood later becomes treated as a relic once it is then preserved for veneration. So let's break it down very clearly. As you know very well, a Eucharistic miracle occurs when God visibly manifests. You're able to visibly see him there at Mass. You're able to see a hunk of flesh or blood, or blood, overflowing blood. And we know that through the miracle of transubstantiation, this is real. But during the Eucharistic miracle, the accidents, they're no longer there. Meaning the appearances of bread and wine. God allows the accidents to change. The host will become visible flesh. The blood will become visible blood. Sometimes the host bleeds. And a lot of the times the host is incorruptible. One thing I haven't studied, and I'd love to dive into it, and I'm a little bit inspired now, to study whether or not all Eucharistic miracle hosts become incorruptible. I've never looked into that. I'd love to check, to look at that, though. But so in terms of, in Catholic theology, the Eucharist is in and of itself is not a relic. It is a living Christ, body, blood, and soul, and divinity. Now, of course, when does the Eucharistic miracle, when does it get treated like a relic? We're going to dive into that when we return on the other side of the break. And any other questions you all have, we can't wait to dive into them.

0: And we are back on the air. I'll remind you all, if y'all want to call in, you want to pick William's brain, you want to tell William, well, I don't believe in the Eucharist or in Eucharistic miracles. Give me better evidence. You got to call a number. We've got it right there on the screen. 1-877-526-2151. We are beyond thrilled and pumped to be with all of you all. And if we don't get a call today, we'll promote that number a lot. And eventually we will get calls. But until then, we're digging our hand and we're diving our hand in the mailbag. And the amazing brother, St. Francis Babito, asked, well, what, you know, is a Eucharistic miracle a relic? And it does begin to get treated as a relic when the church stops treating the host as ordinary sacramental matter. Keep that in mind, as ordinary sacramental matter. Then it does begin to get treated as a relic. When does that occur? And I bet you all already know. You all are amazing. When the miraculous flesh or blood is preserved, meaning it becomes enshrined and it gets venerated by all the faithful. That is, at that point, it is practically like a relic. We need to be careful, though. It is very different from other relics of other saints. We need to be very careful because it is still technically, in every sense, the body of Christ, only it is manifested miraculously. We need to be careful about that. We need to be careful in pointing that out. But you all have asked such great questions. And I'll remind you all, our call-in number is a great one. It is 1-877-526-2151. And we hope you do call in. But until then, we're digging our hand into the mailbag and we're having such a good time. I want to remind you all, on Friday, we've got a legend of the pro-life movement on Friday morning here on Virgin Most Powerful Radio, joining me here for a whole hour of tackling every and all pro-life question is the magnificent Father Stephen. Forgive me, I don't want to even try to pronounce his last name for fear of butchering it. Father Stephen Imbarato, I think. Incredible leader and warrior of the pro-life movement will be here with us here live. And we hope you utilize that call-in number Friday morning because we are beyond thrilled and pumped. We're going to have him here tackling any and all of your questions. But until then, the amazing brother Daniel, who we love dearly, says, why is having the Holy Eucharist every 7 days a mortal sin? Is a seven-day time period biblical, plus holy days of obligation, spiritually, can we partake? Number one, a very important point, dealing with a particular issue, is it a sin to partake 7 days? Absolutely not. It is not. In fact, receiving the Eucharist 7 days a week is great. The church encourages it frequently. Even daily is encouraged, daily reception. Now, can everybody receive daily? A lot of the times that may not be possible. Now, in terms of what the church requires and in terms of what the church allows, there is a minimum requirement but not a limit in terms of daily reception. And the church has always encouraged frequent communion. Many saints throughout the centuries have encouraged that. In fact, there are great early fathers that encourage it. In fact, there are over and over exhortations within the catechetical lectures of the great Saint Cyril of Jerusalem that heavily emphasize partaking of the Holy Eucharist. Do it as often as you can. When can partaking of it become a mortal sin? Now, Daniel's questions get to the heart of the issue, and hopefully it'll help all of you all. They really do get to the heart of the issue. And the heart of the issue is this: when do they become mortal sin? Well, you know, if you're partaking unworthily, if you are in mortal sin, you shouldn't partake. Get to confession. If you're in mortal sin, get to confession. You've got to. You got to get to confession before partaking. That is when it can be problematic. I'll remind you all, we've got a great call-in number. If you all have anything on your mind, 1-877-526-2151. Do you have anything on your mind? We'd love to hear from you all. Wonderful. We've got a caller. All right. How do we tackle this one? We've got a caller, Ant from LA. All right, Ant, how do I put you through? How do I do that? Let me see. How do we do that? Let me see. How can we do that? Do I add that? How we do it like that? I'm not sure.
1: Checking, William.
0: There we go. I can hear great. There we go.
1: Okay. Thank you. I just wanted to call. I'm glad I'm the first one to call in on Jesus 911.
0: But you sure are,
1: I wanted
0: brother.
1: To thank you for gifting me. Or I feel bad because I don't know who I got the membership from. But
0: I'll tell you who it was from. He's here right now. Let me tell you who it is first. It is St. Francis Baby Toe. He was a very kind donor. He gifted that. You can tell him thank you right now in the air. You were able to snag one. Tell people, what do you think about that?
1: You would think you're already overloaded on information, but then you guys got a lot to cover for sure. I have not checked out the Christology series. I'm tuning in, but I just heard from 2 Peter on how that was a canonical issue, and I didn't even know it was a canonical issue, but just things that we got to cover when we're evangelizing out there.
0: Thank you so much for that, brother. Thank you. I'm glad you're loving the Patreon and people. St. Francis Baby Toe can hear. He is tuning in. How people's lives are being touched. Thank you for sharing that, my friend. Thank you, brother.
1: Absolutely. Thank you, William. Thank you, St. Francis. Pray for us.
0: God bless you, my friend. Wonderful testimony. That was a wonderful testimony. Audience, I had no idea. I'll be clear. That caller can confirm. I had no clue they were going to call in. And I love it anytime people are thanked for touching other people's lives. Every time I hear that, it really does show me this. We've got a wonderful family here. We have a wonderful family, a wonderful community. You all are incredible. You all are amazing. Shout out live on the air radio shout out for our near and dear brother, St. Francis Baby Toe. We love him dearly. And Daniel asked a great question. What about 7 days, man? Is that time period? Is that a biblical one? Without a doubt. Without a doubt. It appears all over the Bible. All over. You've got it appearing in Daniel chapter 4 for the 7 times of Nebuchadnezzar, but it's very clearly used for prophetic periods as well. You have it appear all over Genesis. You have it appear 7 times forgiveness from Jesus. Matthew 18, 21 and 22. How many times shall I forgive my brother? Up to 7 times. Oh, Jesus says, I do not say to you 7 times, but 70 times 7. 7 is completeness. 7 cycles of sacred time, my brother, as the biblical calendar note said very well. And yes, as Daniel asked, can we partake spiritually? What if you encounter somebody that they're unable to partake physically? Can they partake spiritually? Without a doubt, there are wonderful prayers that we can utter where people are unable to partake in a physical manner. It has been recommended by the church to partake in a spiritual manner. The church has always recommended that. Partake in a spiritual manner. If you can, not partake physically. The brother Daniel has asked amazing questions. And it really does seem like people are not going to stop calling me Mike. For people that may be wondering on the air, about a month ago now, I debated a Muslim. And the guy called me Mike about 1,000 times. And because of that, now people joke around calling me Mike. Oh, my goodness. When will it end? But we love our amazing Ari, who says, little Mike, did any of the Protestant reformers hold on to our view of the Eucharist? If so, who and if it changed, why? Love you. You're amazing. We all love you. And you are beyond amazing. Thank you for that support, your support, and all of you all. Allow us to be here. Yes, that's a great question. In fact, proto-reformers like John Wycliffe initially defended transubstantiation. Jan Hus as well believed it to be a true sacrament. Peter Waldo believed in transubstantiation. And the first generation of reformers, Luther, for instance, defended the real substantial presence. Now, Luther hated the term transubstantiation because Luther had a great aversion to Catholic teaching, period. He didn't like Catholic teaching. So he hated the term transubstantiation. But he perhaps boneheadedly defended that very teaching, although later he seemed to depart from that and kind of teach a version of consubstantiation. But the early reformers strongly believed in the real presence. Now, when was there a departure? Early on, there's famous debates between Luther and Zwingli, where Zwingli's very clearly denying the real presence. So that's early on. That's in the 1500s, about 1529. So very early on, the reformers begin to abandon this. And maybe one day that'll be a good idea for a whole Patreon course. People got to check out my Patreon for that, though. That's a great idea that I've now been inspired, maybe perhaps later on in the year. But early on, the cracks appear. Now, Ari, why do they appear? Because it's a free-for-all. You can believe whatever you want without the authority of the church. That is a lamentable truth. You can believe whatever you want without the authority of the church. You're now your own authority. And that is a nightmarish scenario. But we want to remind you of the beauty of our faith. We have Eucharistic miracles. Boy, do they point to the powerful truth of our faith. And as Ari asked about the reformers, the early proto-reformers believed in the Eucharist, being the body and blood and soul and divinity of Jesus. The first wave of reformers believed it. It is only until later they begin to deny it. But we want to remind you, all of the apostolic churches believe the Holy Eucharist is the body, blood, soul, and divinity of our Lord. And we wish you would unite yourself to that as well and come to the fullness of Catholicism if you're barely looking into the faith. And I promise you all, we have so much more. We are happy to have our call-in number finally live. And we know we'll have people calling in eventually. And we give you all our promise. We answer every call that we're able to snag before we eventually get overwhelmed. And everything that comes in the mailbag, we hope you all were edified as we dug into Eucharistic miracles and how they prove our faith today. Can't wait to be back with you in just a few days, faithful. The Lord bless you, but stick around. We got a lot more to come here in Virgin Most Powerful Radio.

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1: Catholic commentary.
2: You were taking service.
1: Spiritual warfare. Stay ready so you don't have to get ready. Jesus 911.
3: And we are live. Faithful, how y'all doing? We're live on an incredible, a wonderful Wednesday. How are all of y'all doing in the world? Where are you all at? Where are you tuning in from? What are you enjoying to drink? Maybe a Diet Coke, maybe a coffee. Depending on what part of the world, I know some people may be tuning in from Europe. Maybe some people from different parts of the world. Maybe you're enjoying a tequila. Maybe you're enjoying a beer. Wherever you are, whatever you're enjoying, I want to hear from you. I want to know if you are having a great day. We hope you are. Today, we have a spiritually loaded show for you. If you love the Franciscan spirituality, if you love the Franciscan tradition, well, today's show is for you. We're going to be talking about the amazing seraphic doctor. We're going to have a great time. And as we usually do begin our shows. We like beginning them with a prayer from my near and dear friend. Hopefully he does enjoy this show. My near and dear friend, Saint Francis Babytoe, a wonderful musing of his. And we're going to have a great time. Let's get started, faithful. And I want to do it in the name of the Father, Son, and the Holy Spirit. And I want to remind all of you all, we are going to have a magnificent time. Because today we're going to be taking any and all of your questions on this topic. Now, let's dive in. When I stand upon the mountain of the Lord, and I look out, so many lost souls wander about in blindness. My heart aches as I see witches, the apathetic, and the pride community. When I speak to them to warn them of the impending judgment, my words fall on deaf ears. Is there one who can lead the hopeless to the sacred heart of Jesus, which is most adorable? There is a silent friend who moves about in the darkness. He leads souls who are lost to the sacred heart. He is the guiding lantern of God for all who desire salvation. Saint Raphael delights in bringing all willing parties to the sacred heart of Jesus because he desires to see mankind united intimately with the sacred heart, which is our life. Saint Raphael, bring many lost souls to the Sacred Heart. Quiet Archangel Raphael. Guide the weeping to the source of joy and love, the precious Sacred Heart. Holy Raphael, heal the eyes of the blind so that they can behold the Sacred Heart in true adoration. Amen. I love that. And look at the name of that prayer. Saint Raphael, guiding lantern of God. He is indeed, I got to tell you all, he is one of my favorite archangels. Love him dearly. One of my favorite intercessors, indeed. A tremendous and a very powerful one. And indeed, whenever you think of amazing, incredible archangels, a lot of people immediately go right away to St. Michael. There's nothing wrong with that. But I love St. Raphael as well, because St. Raphael defeated a really powerful demon. People tend to overlook that. So we got to keep talking about St. Raphael. St. Francis Babytoe, don't let us stop talking about the great Saint Raphael. The amazing, legendary James Day says, Laudetur Jesus Christus, may the Lord give you peace. Happy feast day of the seraphic doctor, the great Saint Bonaventure. For you, Our Lady of Mount Carmel, for me. Indeed, it's another day. That guy's in the future, man. So it's another day for him. It's already Thursday for the tremendous brother. We love him dearly, and we hope that everybody enjoys this show. We're going to have a great time. Well, who on earth is the seraphic doctor? Let me make this wider so you all can see. Well, today we're going to talk about the tremendous, tremendous theology of the great Saint Bonaventure. He is known as the seraphic doctor. He was born Giovanni di Fidanza. That is what he was born as. Giovanni di Fidanza. Around the year 1217, Saint Bonaventure would become one of the greatest theologians of the medieval church, indeed, he is a tremendous one. But there's a beautiful tradition connected with his childhood. St. Bonaventure became incredibly ill. He became very ill. And his mother sought the intercession. That's right. If you love St. Francis, you know all about this. His mother sought the intercession of the great St. Francis of Assisi. And Bonaventure later connected his recovery of being gravely ill with the great St. Francis of Assisi. Now, according to tradition that we have that has been recorded, and it is verifiable because there is a historical record. This is what I love about this tradition is St. Francis, according to Franciscan tradition, exclaimed, "Oh, Buonaventura." Now, my Latin and my Italian are horrible. So anytime I ever try to pronounce Latin or Italian, it's always going to be butchered. Don't worry, faithful. Over there on Patreon.com, pretty soon, we're going to be having Latin lessons from Father Kappas. So I won't be butchering Latin that much anymore. And it meant, oh, good fortune. And the name would stick. But the one thing about the great St. Bonaventure is he wasn't just an academic. Now, he became a master of theology. He indeed did. He knew Aristotle very well. He knew the great St. Augustine. He knew the works of Pseudo-Dionysius, which many people thought was the real Dionysius, but still tremendous theological works. He knew the early fathers as well. Now, his theology was fundamentally Franciscan. His spirituality was fundamentally Franciscan. Now, for the great and the tremendous St. Bonaventure, theology was much more than just doing intellectual work. What was the purpose of theology? This is the Franciscan life. It always has been. The purpose is to lead souls to God. It always has been. And he famously warned that if you read theological books, if you studied the fathers, and you did it without devotion, well, then it was pointless. You got to have devotion to the Lord. You got to be prayered up. That was the heart of St. Bonaventure. The theologian must become a saint. That was his whole point. You don't study Christ merely to win arguments. That was his whole point. You study the Lord to be conformed to Christ. That is why the tremendous St. Bonaventure, that is why he is called the seraphic doctor. His theology is burning with the love of the Lord, burning with the love, the fiery love of the Holy Spirit. It really is theology that is truly on fire with divine love. But that is why we call him the seraphic doctor. For people that may be wondering, they may be wondering, well, I know who the angelic doctor is. Who's the angelic doctor? You better know. The great Saint Thomas Aquinas. So who's the seraphic doctor? The great Saint Bonaventure. And yes, we will talk about Brother Juniper as well. Audience, if you have questions about any, I want to tell you all, if you have questions about any Franciscan, any of them, send your questions in. Or maybe you have questions about Bonaventure. Maybe you want to know about the Trinitarian theology of St. Bonaventure, or maybe his Mariology. I've been an enormous fan of his Mariology for a long time. I am a gigantic fan of the Mariology of the great St. Bonaventure. So any and all questions you may have, we're also tackling them, faithful. Maybe you have a general question about Franciscan spirituality in general. We'll be tackling your questions. And we want to remind you, what does the Franciscan tradition do? It will keep Christ at the center of everything. It will keep Christ at the center of everything. And that is the important thing that many times we don't realize. Many times we don't realize it keeps the Lord at the center of everything. Now, earlier we read the tremendous brother asking about Brother Juniper, and in particular what his virtues were. Now, Brother Juniper doesn't get it brought up enough, and I wish he did. Remember who Brother Juniper was. He was one of the early companions of St. Francis of Assisi. And his tremendous way of life, it really put forth many, many virtues. Chief among all of them was the virtue of humility, St. Francis Babito. By the way, brother, we hope you are doing well and your family. Earlier, we read your prayer, and we want to lift up the brother and his family in prayer. Father is doing so. We are all doing so, and hopefully the whole audience will do so. We'll remind the audience throughout the show as well. Now, his key virtues were humility, chief of which is humility, maybe above all. And he was incredibly generous as well. He was so famous for giving things away that he had to be restrained. Did you know that, St. Francis Babito? Did you know that, brother? That he became so famous that he had to get restrained by his superiors. They're like, man, you're going to end up with nothing if you keep giving everything away. He was incredibly obedient, had great patience, had great joy in the Lord. And one of his other great virtues was that of charity. And now, what does Brother Juniper represent? Well, and if time permits later, if people want us to talk about the holy fool dimension that you find in Franciscan tradition, we will do so later. But Brother Juniper really does represent that holy fool dimension of Franciscan spirituality. Faithful, we are about to hit our first break. We have got a whole lot more to come, a whole lot more. You're not going to want to go anywhere. We're talking about the great Saint Bonaventure and Franciscan spirituality. Stick around, faithful.

And we are back, and we're talking about incredible spirituality of the Franciscan tradition, and we're talking about the amazing Saint Bonaventure. And indeed, one of the greatest themes in the great Saint Bonaventure is the fact that he kept Christ right there at the center of it all. For the great Bonaventure, Christ was, he's not just a kind of abstract subject among many. No, he is the center of it all. He has to be the center of it all. And he is the center of history, of creation, of sacred scripture. And indeed, his knowledge and his grasp of the Old Testament was tremendous. Did you all know the great Saint Bonaventure had a great grasp of the Old Testament? And for the great Bonaventure, he noted that Christ really is the center of the soul's return to God. He called Christ the medium or the center or the mediator because our Lord stands right there at the meeting point of tremendous mysteries, God and man, eternity and time. For him, creator and creation, the invisible and the visible. So in our Lord, the eternal word assumes a created human nature. And in John 1:14, we read, the word became flesh and dwelt among us. That really is the key to unlocking everything in the Christology of the great Saint Bonaventure. We're going to talk about Bonaventurian Christology, Franciscan Christology, and we couldn't do a show here with William without talking about Franciscan Mariology and Franciscan, of course, Bonaventure's Mariology. We'll get to that later on in the show. Faithful, we will definitely do that. Now, when you read the very mind and the beating heart of the great Bonaventure, for him, he noted a number of passages that were really key to his Christological thought. One of the chief ones was the Gospel of St. John, chapter 1, verse 3. All things were made through him. And then Colossians 1:16, all things were created through him and for him. So think about it. The Creator will enter his creation. The divine word really does become audible. And the invisible image of the Father has now taken has now become visible in human flesh. Now, our Lord is a great center. Why? Because in him, the entire created order is reunited with God. That is why. For the great Saint Bonaventure, if you remove Christ from the center, well, then you lose the meaning of creation itself. Everything comes from God through his logos, through his word. Everything comes from God through the Logos, the Word, and everything returns to God through the incarnate Word is the beating heart of this theology. That is tremendous, important to remember. Now, the other thing that we want to talk about is Christ, Christ the eternal Word, Christ the eternal Word and the perfect image of the Father. To really understand St. Bonaventure's Christology, to really understand it, and this is very important, we must understand his theology of the eternal word. In John 1:1, we read, in the beginning was the word was with God, and the word was God. So for Saint Bonaventure, the Son is eternally generated by the Father. Now that's biblical. That's Bible 101, isn't it, faithful? And the Franciscan theology, the Franciscan spiritual theological system has always taught that. That is Bible 101. The eternal generation of the Son. The Son is eternally generated by the Father. So yet again, we're back at Trinitarian discussion today. We can't escape it, and that's the beauty of it, because we are a Trinity-based faith. We would never want to escape the Trinity. So we're here today talking about how, in the great Bonaventure, he noted how, well, look, the Son is not a creature. He's not a lesser deity. He is the perfect image of the Father. And Hebrews 1:3 calls the Son the radiance of his glory and the exact imprint of his being, the representation of his being. So the Father eternally expresses, the Father, we can say, eternally expresses in his word. And this is the very beating heart of the spiritual Franciscan mind. Because God perfectly knows himself,
the divine word really is the perfect expression of the Father. That is why Jesus says in the Gospel of St. John, chapter 14, verse 9, he who has seen me has seen the Father. Not because Jesus is the Father. No, not at all. The great St. Bonaventure was not the Father. God the Father cannot be depicted. There's nothing that says that at all. God the Father can be depicted. There's ancient iconography of God the Father. And indeed, God the Father, we're given an image of God the Father as the angel.

Ancient of Days in the Old Testament. But this is typically an elementary error that people tend to make who don't know better, who haven't read Nicaea 2, and aren't very well versed in sacred scripture or the early fathers. But yes, the Father can be depicted as well. In fact, there's a lot of iconography of the Father, Son, and the Holy Spirit depicted. And in the mind, in the great Franciscan mind, this is one of the most beautiful things you're ever going to encounter. That being the Trinity as an ocean of love. What do you mean the Trinity is an ocean of love? What do you mean by that? How can the Trinity be that? In the great Franciscan mind, and St. Bonaventure, remember that St. Bonaventure is not creating anything. He's not concocting anything. He is picking up a tradition that existed before him and, in my opinion, doing a lot of masterful work in that tradition, doing a lot of tremendous work. But there's nothing that Bonaventure is doing that hasn't been done already before him in the great Franciscan system. Now, the Franciscan spiritual life loved speaking of the Holy Trinity as an ocean of love. So in St. Bonaventure's theology, the Trinity is breathtaking. That should be in all of our theology, right? Not just St. Bonaventure. All of us should think the Trinity is breathtaking. So for St. Bonaventure, God is, he's not divine isolation. God is eternally fruitful in love. The Father eternally generates the Son. The Son is eternally from the Father, and the Holy Spirit proceeds as the divine gift and love. The language of the Holy Spirit as the gift of love can be found very early on. Number one, it is very biblically based, and it can be found in the early fathers as well. So for the Franciscan theological mindset, the Trinity is very often described as an ocean of love. Now, why do we do that? Well, the Trinity really does possess infinite fullness of life, infinite fullness of life and of love. The Father eternally gives the whole divine nature to the Son by generation, not just a piece of divinity, not 50% of God, the whole undivided divine essence, and the Holy Spirit eternally proceeds. This is where you get the theology of the great Bonaventure. This is where his Franciscan vision shines through. And it really is the beating heart of Franciscan spirituality, because at the heart of the reality is eternal self-giving. And if anyone knows about the Franciscan mindset, it is about self-giving. It is about humility. It is about true love. In the Trinitarian mind, in the Trinitarian mindset of the great Bonaventure, you have Father, Son, Holy Spirit, three divine persons, one divine essence. This is very biblical. One God. That is why Christian charity is fundamentally Trinitarian. When you love, when you truly love, when you really give yourself, when you pour yourself out for another, what are you doing? Well, you're living according to the pattern. You're living according to the pattern revealed by God, by the God who is eternally Father, Son, and Holy Spirit, period. And that is important, really, really important to lay out. And it's a tremendous point. It's a point that we need to lay out and we need to go in depth on, because when you pour yourself out, you are living according to that pattern. You're living according to that pattern. And that is a Trinitarian pattern. That pattern is revealed by God, who is eternally Father, Son, and the Holy Spirit. And this was the mindset. This was the mindset put forth by the tremendous Bonaventure. Now, Bonaventure is known as one of the greatest Franciscans of all time. I wonder, is he the favorite of anyone? I'm legitimately curious. Some people have told me he is their favorite. Who is your favorite Franciscan? That's a question I'd like to ask you, the audience. Do you all have a favorite Franciscan?
Now, I think anyone can guess my favorite Franciscan, but I'd be shocked if anybody could guess my second favorite. Now, my favorite, of course, is the great Blessed Nun Scotus, of course. There's no secret there. Everyone knows that. But in terms of my second favorite one, I'm going to give somebody the full show, see if they can guess that, my second favorite one. But either which way, we shouldn't be... We're not saying that one is better than the other. They're all amazing. And that is really the beauty of the Franciscan spiritual life. And in a moment, we're going to hit the break in a moment. I don't want this break to sneak up on me. And after our break, we're going to return and we're going to talk in particular about the humble lifestyle. We're going to go deep into what it really does mean to become little before the greatness of God. Now, God is the highest good. God is the highest good. So we're going to go into what does it mean to talk about crucified Christ, how this mindset in the Franciscan spirituality is going to come to life for a lot of you out here. You all are going to be blown away. Faithful, we have so much more to come. And sometimes people try to reduce this to some abstract ideas. We're going to break it down for you in a very, very clear fashion. Faithful, don't go anywhere. We got a lot more to come.

Audience, we are back and we're having a great time dialoguing with you. We hope you all are enjoying it. And we hope that we get some good questions in about maybe the Franciscan spiritual life or the great Saint Bonaventure. I want to remind you all, we're talking all things Franciscan related, all things Franciscan spirituality, and the great seraphic doctor, the great Saint Bonaventure, and how the spiritual life in the Franciscan, world is such a beautifully deep spiritual one. We're having a great time talking about how really, really, this is so beautifully in depth. And one thing that I'm reminded of is within the great Bonaventure, Christ is at the center of everything. Our Lord is at the center of everything. The Trinity is an ocean of love. And really, that is the beauty of the Franciscan spirituality. It is radically Christ-centered. Our Lord is at the center. Our Lord is right there at the center. Saint Francis was consumed by Christ, with Christ, especially the mystery of the Incarnation. So beautiful. Now, Francis wanted people to see the humility of Bethlehem. And he wanted them to say, look at the manger. The Son of God doesn't enter the world in a palace. He comes in poverty, in humility, as a child. And Philippians 2 says that Christ emptied himself, taking the form of a servant. And here is the Franciscan challenge to you. Here's a challenge I'm laying out to you. If God humbled himself, and I want to hear from you,

And we need to recognize that, because in the Franciscan spiritual life, you need to be faithful to the Lord, and being faithful is wanting to be conformed to the crucified Christ. It's about suffering. Galatians 2:20 tells you, I've been crucified with Christ. For St. Francis, the cross was divine love. Our Lord gives himself. Our Lord pours himself out. Our Lord suffers for sinners. Our Lord suffers for sinners. And that is why the stigmata of St. Francis is so important to Franciscan spirituality. Near the end of his life, he would receive the wounds of Christ in his own body. Now, whether we're discussing St. Francis, St. Bonaventure, or later Franciscan spirituality, it is the very same principle. The Christian must become Christ-shaped, period. That is the message of our tremendous faith. That is the beating heart of it. Now, there is no show that could ever be done on the great Bonaventure that would forget his great Mariology. Now, I know you guys are thinking, yeah, we know it, William. Well, you know me then. William can't do a show without talking about how much he loves Mama Mary, and I do love Mother Mary. So I'm not going to do a show at the Great Bonaventure without talking about his incredible Mariology. So I know a lot of you all are probably thinking, well, he's going to get to it eventually. Well, we got to it now. And the great Mariology in Bonaventure is tremendous. Actually, I'm going to say something controversial. Can I do it? Can I do it on the air? I'm gonna be a little bit controversial, all right, guys? I'm going to be a little bit controversial. I hope you guys don't mind. Hope Virgin Most Powerful Radio doesn't mind. But I think the Mariology of the Franciscan system is the best. Yeah, I know. I know people are probably thinking, oh, you know, I love all of our traditions, but the Mariology that you get from the Franciscan, the very beating heart of the Franciscan spiritual mindset is the greatest, I think. And St. Bonaventure's Mariology was tremendous. It was an amazing one. And when you read him, I think you'll understand. He loved Mother Mary, kept Mother Mary as you know, his intercessor to go to. And what I say is, if you have a high Christology, you're going to have a high Mariology. And if you have a high Mariology, you're going to have a high Christology, period. With a low Mariology, you're going to have a low Christology. I've always said that, and I hold to that even today. Why? I'll tell you why. Because if the incarnation is central to God's plan, and I want you to pay attention to this, if the incarnation, and it is central to God's plan, then the woman from whom our Lord, the incarnate Word, received his humanity, then she must possess a unique place in salvation history. Must. There's no doubt. I mean, there's no doubt about it. She must possess that. And that is a very, very important point. Because if the incarnation is central to God's plan, then this is important. And indeed, the incarnation is central to God's plan. Galatians 4:4, God sent forth his son, born of a woman, made of a woman. That means our Lord received his flesh and human nature from Mother Mary. Genomenon ekunaikos in the Greek, made of a woman. God sent forth his son, made of a woman. Saint Bonaventure deeply venerated our Immaculate Mother Mary. He saw Mary in relation to Christ. That is crucial, because authentic Mariology is never detached from Christology. Mother Mary's greatness is the greatness of grace. That is why in the Gospel of St. Luke, chapter 1, verse 28, we read, Hail, full of grace, Gecharitomene, Luke 1:35. The Holy Spirit will come upon you, and the power of the Most High will overshadow you. Look at the Trinitarian shape, as the Franciscan mindset likes to use, of the Annunciation. The Father will send, the Holy Spirit overshadows, Son becomes incarnate, and Mother Mary gives her fiat. Let it be done to me according to your word. Now, for the Franciscan spirituality, Mother Mary's humility is enormous. God chooses the lowly handmaid.
Mary doesn't exalt herself. In Luke 1:48, we read, he has regarded the low estate of his handmaiden, the humble estate of his handmaiden. She humbles herself. And because of that, God exalts her. Think about that. That is the beating heart of the Franciscan mindset. Humble yourself. She humbles herself and God exalts her. And in the great Saint Bonaventure, he sees Mother Mary as really intimately united to the mystery of the Incarnation. She gives the eternal word, the flesh that he offers for our salvation there on the cross. You can't meditate. You cannot meditate upon the Incarnation without encountering our Immaculate Mother Mary. You can't do it. And in the Franciscan defense of her holiness, for the great Bonaventure, for the great St. Francis, for the great Scotus, for all of them, Mother Mary is the new Eve. Now, what did the Franciscan tradition become famous for? Can anyone tell me? I mean, you know it already. I think 90% of you all know it already. And I think I'd be shocked if anyone doesn't know it. What did the Franciscan tradition become famous for? Became famous for the defense of the Immaculate Conception of our Mother Mary. Period. Now, we need to be clear, though. Bonaventure didn't articulate that later formulation that was perfected by the tremendous Titan, the great Blessed Duns Scotus, but his Mariology is still extraordinarily exalted. He emphasized Mother Mary's holiness, her purity, her tremendous relationship with Christ. And what is the Franciscan theological instinct? How perfectly could Christ save his own mother? That really is the question. And the answer by Scotus was brilliant. Christ is not a lesser savior if he preserves Mary from sin. He is a more perfect savior. A man can save someone from falling, a man can save someone by pulling him from a pit, but he can also save by preventing him from falling into the pit. And Mother Mary still says, my spirit rejoices in God, my Savior. Of course, because the Immaculate Conception does not mean Mary did not need a Savior. It means Christ saved Mary in the most magnificent manner. And we want to ask for the intercession of Mother Mary as we want to pray for our near and dear friends, Elena, her family, and the brother, St. Francis Bebito, who are going through a trial right now, but will come through that trial incredibly, incredibly on fire and in love for the faith like never before. We want to pray for them. We want to ask for them to be held under the mantle of Our Lady, for Our Lady's wonderful refuge to protect them, and to do what we know they know Our Lady will do, that is to take them to the feet of Our Lord. Because ultimately, that is the mind of the Franciscan life and tradition, to take you to the feet of Jesus. That is where people want to be taken, and that is where our Immaculate Mother Mary will take you, right to the feet of Our Lord. Because she is the greatest intercessor, the greatest creature, and she plays an enormous role in the Franciscan theology. An enormous role. And faithful, we have so much more to come. We've got in-depth Mariology we're going to look at from the Franciscan mindset. And of course, we're going to dive in very deep into more Franciscan-minded theology. Faithful, don't go anywhere. We got a lot more to come. A lot more.

And we are back, Faithful. How are you doing? We hope that you all are having an incredible day, an incredible morning, an incredible evening. I hope that you are enjoying the show and that you're learning a whole lot as well. We had an incredible question that came in, and it gets to the heart of our faith. A bit of a controversial one, but we don't shy away from them because people really do want answers, and people sometimes, they want to hear, what does the church teach? What and how can we answer this from the Franciscan mindset? Now, from the Franciscan mindset, it's important to be able to answer things. How do I justify the Vatican standard that allows for, and is this true, for gay blessings, female acolytes, and says that all faiths lead to God, but it condemns the SSPX, and the Latin Mass Catholic tradition is punished while modernism gets a pass. Help me understand, please. And first off, for the one above, we want to tell you, God bless you. Thank you for your support. And to set the record straight, now, here is the important thing. First off, to be very clear, and we want to be clear, the Vatican and Rome can never bless a disordered union. That is what gay marriage is. The Vatican could never do that and would never do that, and Rome would never do that. It doesn't do that. Now, is there a possibility that maybe there are examples of priests that are doing things wrong that they shouldn't be doing, that Rome and the Pope and the Church would never approve? Definitely. We've lived through those times all throughout history where things like that have been done, and they've never been approved by Rome. They haven't been. That the Church would never approve them, and the Church doesn't today. The Catholic Church cannot redefine marriage, and the Catholic Church would never do so. So the Catholic Church cannot redefine marriage, and a same-sex union cannot receive a liturgical blessing that would present it as either equivalent or even analogous to matrimony. That would never happen. But I'd like to remind you of the Franciscan approach for a moment, if you will. And any feedback or any pushback is definitely welcomed. The Franciscan approach begins with the person standing before you. St. Francis went to the leper, famously known. He also rejected those, he embraced those that were rejected. He didn't reject anyone. He embraced those that were rejected. Did he accept sinful behavior? Absolutely not. There is no way at all. But he did not develop a spirituality in which mercy meant affirming every human desire. That's the important point. That is a Franciscan mindset. It does not affirm every human desire and never will. His entire life was around penance, conversion, and conformity to Christ. That is the lens. That is the lens through which we should be able to say, if individuals are blessed, they should turn to the Lord. The goal is to have them to turn to the Lord. And Pope Leo said that, to turn to the Lord with penance, conversion, and conformity to Christ. So here's another question, and I'd like to ask your thoughts on this. Can a priest, one may ask, can a priest ask God to pour grace upon two sinners, or even three or four or five, that approach him? Yes. Can he ask God to guide them, to protect them, to lead them to conversion, and to conform them to his will? Yes. Remember, a blessing is not a declaration that everything in someone's life is morally good. It's not. And indeed, there is no way that a disordered union can be blessed. That is not being done by Rome. The Church would never do that. That simply, you may come back and say, well, William, there are examples of abuses. That's right. An abuse is just that. It is an abuse. But the other flip point would be, the Church has never, ever taught, and if you read Vatican II in particular, and any conciliar documents beforehand, that all faith will lead to God, that all faiths are equal. The Church doesn't teach that, that all faiths are equal. The other point you brought up is condemning the SSPX and the Latin Mass tradition getting punished. I love the Latin Mass. I love every Mass.
And I want to pray that that the kind of rhetoric that is often used in circles that that attack the papacy, that attack Vatican II, I hope and I pray that that rhetoric gets softened, because what I have seen is perhaps a kind of level of restriction being put on certain areas and locations where people seem to have a very schismatic type of mentality. Now, I'm not saying you are schismatic in any way at all, and I'm not saying that you fall under this banner. I am calling out other individuals that do. I'm not even calling anyone out by name in particular at all. But the idea of the SSPX, and I'm going to flip it around on you now. I've got to flip it around on you, to be fair. Do you not think that an ideology that says, and I want your thoughts, do you not think that an ideology that says that Vatican II should be scrapped, that Vatican II is heretical, and not all SSPX say this, that Vatican II should be scrapped, that Vatican II is heretical, that the Novus Ordo is disordered, that it's Protestant mass, that it is invalid as well, do you not think that that is problematic? Because number one, it would be an enormous problem to say that the universal church that our Lord promised the gates of hell would never prevail against could universally put forth this mass and it be an evil mass or a mass that is not even a real mass. Do you not see that that is a problem as well? And I think from the Franciscan mindset, we need to approach all of this with a loving kind of attitude. But the other thing that I put forth to you is, can a priest ask God to pour grace out upon two sinners that approach him? And the answer is clearly yes. So we also want to be clear. The church would never bless any kind of disordered union. It would not do that. And the Catholic Church cannot and will never redefine marriage. Those are all really important points. And those are points that I think we tend to not realize, but they're important points. And I hope that that was helpful to you. I really do. And I hope you've enjoyed hearing about the great Saint Bonaventure and the Franciscan mentality. No, we're not done yet. For people that may be wondering, we're not done yet. But one thing about the Franciscan mindset, and hopefully people are enjoying this or loving it. If you have any questions about any particular Franciscan saint, about any particular spiritual aspect of the Franciscan life, maybe there's a tremendous saint that you can think of. Maybe you want to know about Blessed Nun Scotus or about the great St. Anthony of Padua, St. Francis. Anything you have on your mind, we'd love to hear from you, because peace and joy in the Franciscan mindset become what St. Bonaventure called a living gospel. That's what he called it, a living gospel. He called it that. And to be very clear, faithful, Franciscan spirituality is not gloomy. It is filled with joy. St. Francis suffered. My goodness, did he suffer. St. Francis experienced real illness as well. He was even very, very much misunderstood. And, you know, he even lived to see tensions develop within his own movement. You know, he even lived to see that. Did you know that? Now, with all of that in mind, he lived a very deep, prayerful life as well. A very, very deep one. One that was, that had our Lord at the very center. He did experience real illness, real misunderstanding. But the Franciscan spirit, it continually returns to joy. Why? Even through suffering, even through darkness, why does the spirit return to joy? Because joy is rooted in God. And in Philippians 4:4, a passage that the great seraphic doctor loved, we read, "Rejoice in the Lord always." Notice St. Paul doesn't say, well, rejoice when everything goes perfectly. No, he says, rejoice in the Lord. And that we should do that all the time. His greeting was a powerful one for St. Francis. His greeting was, the Lord give you peace. The Lord give you peace. Sounds very similar
to what the great brother Saint James Tay says, and I hope one day he is a saint, sounds very similar to what James Tay says. The Lord give you peace. But Franciscan peace was not cowardice. It wasn't pretending that error didn't exist. They knew error existed. It wasn't doctrinal indifference either, because the great St. Francis was thoroughly Catholic. But it was being loving to others and trying to help others come to the fullness. That is the goal of Franciscan spirituality. As St. Bonaventure says, to become a living gospel. Not just somebody that can quote it, not just somebody that can debate it, not just somebody who owns a ton of books. Live it. Love Christ. Embrace humility. Detach yourself from the worldly. Serve those that need serving. Forgive. Repent. Because if you don't forgive, well, then you're not going to learn how to repent and receive grace, as the great seraphic doctor wanted people to do. Carry the crucified Christ into the world. That is the message of the Franciscan spiritual life. That was the message of the great Saint Bonaventure as well. The tremendous, the amazing Saint Bonaventure, the seraphic doctor, may he pray for us. And with that, faithful, we're going to be slowly closing the doors to today's show. And don't go anywhere, though. Because we're not going anywhere. For those that are watching on YouTube, we're not done. We're going to continue more. For those tuning in on radio, we love you dearly. Don't go anywhere. Virgin Most Powerful Radio has got a lot more content coming your way. And we've got a lot more. We're barely Wednesday, man. We got a lot more coming your way. We got a lot more jam-packed theology coming your way tomorrow morning, same time, and then Friday at Fall Faithful. We love you all dearly. We can't wait to be back with you. God bless you. God keep you. See you again soon, faithful.

Peace be to you. In the last lesson, we spoke about sin in general and said that from the natural point of view, it was a violation of the law of God. Every sin has a triple effect. First of all, it divides a person from himself because it makes the soul a kind of a battlefield. After a sin, one always feels like a menagerie full of wild beasts. Then sin also alienates a man from his neighbor. A man who cannot live with himself cannot live with his neighbor. That is why Cain, after his sin, asked, "Am I my brother's keeper?" Finally, it estranges us from God. It gives us a sense of loneliness. In some way, we dam up and block up the mind, which ought to have communion with God. And the result is that all of the scum and the flotsam and jetsam of life are crowded back upon us. Now, sin is of two kinds. It can be mortal or venial. Here we speak of personal or actual sins. The difference between the two is very easy to understand. We speak of someone receiving a mortal wound in the physical order. Namely, it is one that kills him. If, however, he is not seriously wounded, that would be equivalent to a venial sin. Now, in a mortal sin, and for those who are in the supernatural order, grace is killed. Divine life is extinguished. That is why, in the supernatural order, a mortal sin is not just a violation of the law of God, it is a crucifixion. As we read in the Epistle of the Hebrews, would they crucify the Son of God a second time? Sin is a second death, because it's the death of divine life. It is very much like a tree being blasted with lightning. When we fall into mortal sin, we lose all of the merits that we gained before, though we can regain them after a sacramental confession, just like a tree can revive in the springtime after a very hard winter. A venial sin, we said, is one that does not kill the divine life, but just simply wounds it slightly. It is something like the tensions between friends that endanger the friendship but never completely break it. But really, when one loves, one does not make so much a distinction between mortal and venial sin. It is quite wrong to say, "Oh, is it a mortal sin? If it is, I will not do it. If it is a venial sin, I will." Really, when you love someone, you never make any distinction between a mortal and venial sin. A husband, for example, does not make any distinction if he loves his wife of slapping her face, giving her a bloody nose, or biting her ear, or slitting her throat. All of them are quite inconceivable to him, simply because he loves her. Coming more precisely to the definition of original sin, in order that there be, or I mean mortal sin, not original, in order that there be a mortal sin, three conditions must be fulfilled. One, there must be grievous or serious matter. Two, there must be serious and sufficient reflection. And three, there must be full consent of the will. First, there must be grievous apple. Grievous apple. Grievous matter. The reason I said apple was because I was going to use the word apple as an illustration. For example, if you stole an apple from a neighbor's orchard, and he had dozens and dozens of trees, that would not be grievous matter. But the grievous matter, you must not think, must always be a sin of commission. It can be a sin of omission, like not going to Mass on Sunday.
And second, there must always be sufficient reflection or full advertence to what one is doing. If, for example, you are visiting a neighbor, a friend, and you do sleepwalking, during the sleep, you break a Ming vase. I say vase because it's very expensive. If it were cheap, we would call it a vase. There's no advertence to that. Therefore, there cannot be a mortal sin. If you eat meat on Friday thinking it's Thursday, there's no mortal sin. I remember once going into the lunchroom at the Grand Central Station, and I said to the waiter that I wanted a hamburger. He said, the hamburger isn't good today. Well, I said, then give me a lamb chop. Oh, he said, I wouldn't recommend the lamb chop either. We're not very proud of these lamb chops. Then it suddenly dawned on me that he was trying to advise me that today was Friday. I had forgotten that it was. If I had been served the meat by someone who was not so kind to me, it would not have been a grievous sin. Then too, persons who are suffering from mania and phobias and the like lack full advertence. Finally, there must be full consent of the will. Fear and passion and force can diminish consent. I said diminish, but they do not destroy it. Now, it's not always easy to see whether or not one has fulfilled these three conditions, and the best way to do it in confession is to confess them as dubious and then ask the priest for his judgment. In mortal sin, therefore, there is a double element, a turning to creatures and also a turning from God. In order to remedy all of the sins and to atone for all of the sins that have been committed since baptism, our Blessed Lord has instituted the sacrament of penance. Matter that we submit in that sacrament constitutes our sins, and we submit it to the judgment of the Church. And then there is the other side of the sacrament, which is the words of the priest when he absolves us. He says, Deum Diego te absolvo peccatus tuis, in nomine Patris et Filii et Spiritus Sancti. Amen. I absolve you from your sins in the name of the Father, and of the Son, and of the Holy Ghost. Amen. Our Lord, and not the Church, instituted the sacrament. It did not exist in the Old Testament, though in the Old Testament there was an acknowledgement of sins before God. When Adam had eaten the forbidden fruit, God said to him, "Hast thou eaten of the tree of the knowledge of good and evil?" God knew that he had. Why did he ask? In order to elicit a confession. God said to Cain, "Where is thy brother?" Tried again to elicit a confession from Cain. By the way, Cain refused to go to confession because he answered, "Am I my brother's keeper?" Through the Old Testament too, every sinner had to bring a sin offering, which was burned in public as if to publicly admit his guilt. John the Baptist heard the confession of sins. Now, all of these were merely types of the sacrament to come, because forgiveness is possible only through the passion and merits and death of our Blessed Lord. Our Blessed Lord certainly had the power to forgive sins. And he did. Remember the man who was let down from the roof? The man who was sick of palsy? And our Blessed Lord said to him, "Thy sins are forgiven thee." And the Pharisees that were standing about said, "Who can this be that he talks so blasphemously? Who can forgive sins but God only?" They were right. Only God can forgive sins. But how did he do it? He did it through a human nature. Now God can communicate that power to other human natures. If he communicates that power of forgiveness
to his church. He conferred it on Peter when he gave him the power of keys. And he said to Peter, whatsoever thou shalt bind on earth is bound in heaven. And whatsoever thou shalt loose on earth is loosed in heaven. That power that was given to Peter alone is ratified in heaven. But our blessed Lord also gave to Peter and the apostles an extension of that power. Only to Peter were those words said, but to Peter and the apostles after the resurrection, our blessed Lord said, as he breathed on them as a symbol of the Holy Spirit, receive the Holy Spirit. When you forgive men's sins, they are forgiven. When you hold them bound, they are bound. It's very clear here that our blessed Lord, who was saying that all power was given to him, he now passes on to them. And the very words that he used to Peter and the 11 or to his church implied hearing confessions. Because if they did not know, if they did not hear confessions rather, how would they know which sins to forgive and which sins to retain? This is possible only because they could make a judgment on the material that was given. You may ask, well, why did our Lord institute a confession and the telling of sins? Why shouldn't we bury our head in our handkerchief and tell God we're sorry? Try it with a traffic cop sometime. There's no test of sorrow if you are the judge. Just suppose we did that for every other court in the world. What would happen to justice in our country if all judges and courts and so forth, when they had murderers and thieves and dope addicts before them, handed out Kleenex? Sin is pride. And the telling of it is a humiliation and therefore a reparation for the sin. Furthermore, in the natural order, does not a hurtful thing hurt more if it is shut up? A boil, a tooth that aches. We lance boils. Why? In order to release the pus. So our Lord said he would lance souls in order to release the evil that was in. And it does not nature also suggest that as soon as the stomach takes into itself any foreign substance, something that it cannot assimilate for the general good of the body, it throws it off. The soul too has that instinct. It wants to throw off everything that is harmful to it and its destiny. From another point of view, when a sin is avowed, it loses its tenacity. It is seen as it is in all of its horror. If we suppress a sin, and how many are doing that today? It comes out in complexes. There is a normal way for sin to come out, just as there is a very normal way for toothpaste to come out of a tube of toothpaste. Now suppose you keep the cap on and you squeeze and squeeze the tube. Where is the paste going to come out? You do not know. But in any case, it's going to be messy. Now, when we keep the cap on our soul and do not allow what is in us to come out as it normally should, when we suppress guilt, then it begins to come out in a thousand curious ways, and they are all abnormal. God was very merciful in instituting the sacrament. But you may ask,
Very well, but why should I confess my sins to a priest? Maybe he's not as holy as I am. That could be very true, because we hear the confessions of many saints. But though you are holier than the priest, you have not more powers than the priest. You may be a far better citizen than the mayor, but he has powers which you do not have. Our blessed Lord gave the power to his church, did not give it to people. That is why a priest is the authorized minister of the sacrament. And furthermore, it is not the priest who absolves you. A man cannot forgive sins. The priest in the sacrament is only the instrument of Christ. He gives and loans our Lord his voice. It is Christ who forgives, and the words of absolution means, I, Christ, absolve you from your sins. And furthermore, why be ashamed to confess the sins to the priest? He's bound by what is called the sigillum, or the seal of confession, because he is only the instrument of our Lord. The sins that he hears are not his own. They are not a part of his knowledge. He merely, in this instance, was the ear of Christ. And he is under the... He may not divulge any sin that you confess, even under the pain of death. Suppose I kept money in a drawer here in my desk, and every day somebody came in and stole some money out of the drawer. Then that person came to confession to me. I could tell that person to return the money, because there must always be a validation of that which is wrong. But because I learned something in the confessional, namely that person stole out of my desk, I would never again be allowed to lock the door of that desk. So none of your sins will ever be told, nor can we even speak to you about them outside of confession. If you, for example, come in and say that you stole money, I could not go up to you afterwards and say, oh, say, remember you told me about the money that you stole from that pickle factory? Did you ever return it? That information is not mine. It is God. Then another reason for confessing sins to a priest is this. No sin is individual. It hurts neighbor, and if we belong to the mystical body of Christ, it in some way diminishes the charity of the mystical body of Christ. Every sin hurts the church, and because therefore every sin in some way involves the mystical body of Christ, it is fitting and becoming that a representative of the mystical body of Christ restore you again to its unity and to its fellowship. In the early church, even the penances were public, in order to indicate that there was in some way, and in a very serious way, an injury done to the kahal, to the mystical body of Christ, to the church. Now let us come into the actual practice of confession. Before you go into the box, you examine your conscience. When you examine your conscience, you begin with a prayer to the Holy Spirit to enlighten it. Remember that it is only in the face of God, and in particular before the crucifix, that we discover our true condition. We judge ourselves not by our own standards nor by public opinion, but simply by the standards of God himself. And you may examine your conscience according to the commandments, which is not always the best way, because it reduces our Christian life to cold duties. We're apt to become legalistic and very calculating.
we could examine our conscience in the light of virtues, and also in the light of the seven capital sins. But in any case, we have to examine our sins according to their number, their kind, and their circumstances. This is a story, and it's only a story. One day a group of lumberjacks of Canada came to confession. They had not been to confession in about 10 years or more. They all lined outside of the box, one after the other. The first one went in. He had not examined his conscience. So he said to the priest, "Father, I've committed every sin a man can commit." Priest asked, "Did you ever commit murder?" "No," he said, "I did not. That is one sin I never committed." "Well," said the priest, "now you go outside of the box and examine your conscience again. The number, kind, and the circumstances of sin." As he went out of the box, he saw the long line of lumberjacks outside, and he said to them, "No use tonight, boys, just hearing murder cases." Then, too, when you confess sins, you never involve any other person. You cannot, for example, say, "I was angry, but you ought to know my wife." What a lazy old gossip! Evidently, such a confession would not be sincere. Now we go into the box and begin the confession. As soon as we go in, we kneel down, we bless ourselves and say, "Bless me, Father, for I have sinned." Then we state how long it has been since our last confession. It has been 3 weeks, it has been 2 weeks, it has been a month, it has been a year. It has been any definite period of time. Suppose now we will have someone who has not been to confession in 50 years. Suppose he's 80 years old. Now what kind of a confession can he make? He cannot remember all of the number of sins, the like. Well, his confession might be something like this. You'll notice how brief it is. "Father, it has been 50 years since I last went to confession. During 20 years of my life, I never went to Mass, I never frequented the sacraments, I never made my Easter duty. I did not fast. Many times a day I took in the name of God, falsely, I used it falsely. I also took false oaths in court about 5 times. I was disobedient in a very serious way to civil authorities twice. I assisted at abortion twice. I murdered once. I was an alcoholic for 10 years. I had immodest thoughts, certainly every day for about 30 years. Immodest actions with myself many times for about 10 years. While living with my first wife, I was guilty of adultery. Many, many times, certainly over a period of 3 years. While my first wife was living, I married again. So I lived in adultery for about 5 years. She is now dead. During this time, in business, I cut corners. I underpaid my employees. I thought only about making money. I never gave to any charities, except when I was forced to, out of public shame. I particularly regret once refusing to send $100 to the Holy Father for the missions of the world, and I had plenty of money. I gave myself over to an excessive spirit of amusement, theaters, dinners, parties. I can never recall once in my life ever having helped anyone in distress. I never gave up my evening once to help the church.
I completely neglected my wife as regards esteem and affection. I never sent my children to a religious school. I let them do as they pleased. And I became angry at them for their impiety. And now I am suffering from that, for these and all the sins of my past life, those which I do not remember, but as God sees them, I ask pardon of God and you, Father. That is a confession of a man away about 50 years. God love you.

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1: Catholic commentary. Spiritual warfare. Stay ready so you don't have to get ready. Jesus 911.
2: And we are live, faithful. Good morning, good afternoon, good evening. Wherever you all are tuning in the world, we are beyond thrilled and pumped today. We're going to be talking about Our Lady of Mount Carmel. How is everybody doing today? What I always like doing is I like stopping and saying hey to everybody. Wishing you all a wonderful day, praying for all of you all. Hope you're praying for me as well. Again, as you all know, William is traveling. Weather has cleared up a little bit. Do I have any of my Texas familia around to where you all can confirm that the weather hasn't been so great? So it's been a little bit wild here. And as you all may know, what I am doing is I am traveling, teaching deacons, priests, Mariology, and dogmatics. So without a doubt, very busy for William, incredibly busy, but incredibly blessed, thanking the Lord that the weather has gotten a lot better today. Not so horrible today. It's been bad lately. There was a tornado that hit near me a few days ago. So if you all are in Texas, thank the good Lord. I think the weather is a little bit better today. I'm pumped to be with you all. We're going to begin, as we always do, with a near a Francis baby toe. And audience, we have questions about Our Lady of Mount Carmel. We hope you all are beyond thrilled and pumped. We're going to go in very deep. Do you want to know about Our Lady of Mount Carmel, Carmelites, St. Therese? You're in for a treat. Well, let's begin with prayer. Pleasing. Oh, beautiful Sacred Heart, I desire to ever be pleasing before you. Cover me with your divine mercy, and I shall be fragrant before the cosmos. Show me what is most pleasing to you, and I will do it. Grant that I may be more united to you, and I will never depart from you. Fill my heart so I may always have you. Encapsulate my soul, and I will only speak of your goodness. Give me enough of you so that I can share with you the homeless and suffering. Move my soul, and I will not resist. Speak to me, and I will always obey. Oh, Sacred Heart, I desire to be most pleasing to you for eternity. Amen. In the name of the Father, Son, Holy Spirit. I love that. I love it. I love it. I love it. How y'all doing, faithful? I want to give an enormous shout out. Thank you to our brother, James. Thank you, my friend, for your support, and all of you all. We would not be here able to do these shows or able to do any of this without you all. You all are the beating heart of our familia. Thank you, my friend. He says, Laudetur Jesus Christus. May the Lord give thee peace. Happy feast day of Our Lady of Mount Carmel for you. St. Marcellina, sister of St. Ambrose, for him. The guy's in the future, man. The guy's in the future. He's, of course, lives somewhere else in the world, so it is already Friday for him. Can you believe that? It's Friday. It's barely Thursday morning for us, and yeah, the guy's already getting ready for Friday. Wild, man, wild how you know, we got familia from all around the world, and what a wonderful question. We're going to tackle that in just a moment. What is the basis of the Carmelite tradition? He's a sniffy. What is the basis of the Carmelite tradition? Apparently a new nickname that he is hoping we'll gain steam, and I'm hoping we'll not. Faithful, we hope that you all are having a great one. We're going to dive in right away because we've got a jam-packed show for you. St. Simon Stock, who on planet Earth is that? Why should he be a household name? Yeah, that's right. He should be, but even before we talk about St. Simon Stock, what is the brown scapular? Anybody have a devotion to the brown scapular? I would love to know. And millions of Catholics have worn it for centuries. Millions have worn it for centuries. In fact, did you know popes have worn it? Saints have worn it? Yeah, you got that right. Popes have worn it. Saints have worn it. Martyrs have died wearing it. But what exactly is it? Well, the brown scapular, it's not a magical charm. not a lucky object like that. And it's not a guarantee of heaven, regardless of how one lives, meaning you got to live faithful to the Lord. It is a sacramental of the church, a sacred sign instituted by the church to dispose us to receive God's grace and to remind us of our baptismal commitment. It will express our desire to live under the mantle of our Lady, the Blessed Virgin Mary, and it will take us directly to the feet of our Lord. The brown scapular is so important, faithful. I love the brown scapular. And Mother Mary never keeps our eyes on herself. She always says what she said at Cana, John 2:5, do whatever he tells you. Now, the brown scapular is a visible sign of belonging to Christ through the maternal care of his Blessed Mother. Now, here's the amazing, and we're going to be looking at a lot of incredible stuff. We're going to be indeed diving in very deep. Where on earth do we have Mount Carmel? What do you mean Mount Carmel in Scripture? I told you all that we prepared for the most in-depth show on this topic ever done. Right. We begin with Mount Carmel in sacred Scripture. So the devotion begins with a mountain, and it's not just any mountain. It indeed is Mount Carmel. It is indeed Mount Carmel. And here's the important thing. Throughout the Bible, Carmel will symbolize God's beauty, holiness, victory. In fact, Isaiah speaks of the majesty of Carmel in Isaiah 35:2. Jeremiah describes Carmel as a place of great abundance, and the mountain becomes one of the greatest biblical symbols of God's covenant with his people. But Mount Carmel in particular becomes incredibly important because of one prophet, Elijah. That's right. Why does Mount Carmel become particularly important biblically? Because of one incredible prophet, that being Elijah. We hope you all are aware of this, and if not, we hope this is new information. We hope you're loving it. Elijah of Carmel, the prophet of Carmel. Did you know that? Did you know that? The greatest Old Testament figure associated with Mount Carmel is Elijah. Israel had fallen into great idolatry, and King Ahab was promoting the worship of Baal. The prophets of Baal had already filled the land. It was horrible. Then Elijah stood up against these dastardly things, and on Mount Carmel, he challenged them. And in 1 Kings 18, we read one of those confrontations where Elijah says in 1 Kings 18:24, the God who answers by fire, he is God. Wow. Think about that. The God who answers by fire, he is God. And the prophets of Baal cried out all day. Nothing happened. Then Elijah prayed. And immediately we read, the fire of the Lord fell, 1 Kings 18:38. So Mount Carmel would then become forever associated with the triumph of the true God over idolatry. That is where we stop and we look at the biblical basis. Don't worry, faithful. You're wondering, well, Our Lady and, you know, St. Simon Stock and the brown scapular. We've got a ginormous show for you today. We're even going to talk about St. Therese. So if you want to know, if you have any questions on your mind, faithful, Elijah, St. Therese, Carmelite, St. Simon Stock, we're going to have a blast today. The Little Cloud. The Little Cloud. After the victory, we have another beautiful biblical image. Elijah prayed for rain after years of drought. Seven times he sent his servant to look toward the sea. Finally, the servant exclaimed, a little cloud like a man's hand is rising out of the sea. 1 Kings 18:44. That tiny cloud soon covered the heavens. Rain poured upon the earth. And early Christian writers and many Carmelite saints, by the way, not only Carmelite saints, but early writers saw in this mysterious cloud a beautiful type of the Blessed Virgin Mary. I want to know if we've got any of our theologians in the audience, if anybody can tell me if they know what early church fathers saw that as Mary in a typological manner. We'll see in a moment. The tiny cloud, of course, they saw as the type of the Blessed Virgin, just as a small cloud brought life-giving rain, Mother Mary brought into the world our incarnate Lord and Savior, that source of eternal life, the source of eternal life. The cloud is small, but the fruit is incredibly great. The fruit is incredibly great. And I already see some, they're not good. They are tremendous questions coming in. We're going to tackle them in a moment. Amazing ones, Brother James Tay. We can see, my goodness, you are excited for the show. We hope everybody is as well. Again, we're taking all of your questions. Do you have a question about Our Lady of Mount Carmel, about Elijah, about St. Simon Stock, about the Carmelite tradition? What do you have on your mind? We are beyond thrilled and pumped because we're talking all things Our Lady of Mount Carmel. And centuries after Elijah, hermit settled on Mount Carmel, they wanted to imitate the life of Elijah. Prayer, silence, holiness, zeal for the Lord. And these hermits would become the Carmelite order. Right. Their spiritual father was Elijah.

Faithful, we are back, and before the break, we got a tremendous question that came in. The man, the myth, the legend, James Tay asks, Sniffy, what is the basics of the Carmelite tradition? Well, it is, and I know the audience are going to love it, it's centered on real contemplation, deep prayer, union with God, and inspired by the prophet Elijah. And of course, as you know, with a great devotion to our Immaculate Mother Mary, because it's entrusted, their spirituality is really entrusted to the care of our Immaculate Mother Mary under the title of Our Lady of Mount Carmel. So we've got core themes like prayer, contemplation, holiness, and great Marian devotion. Great Marian devotion. But ultimately, where does that come from, brother? James Tay, where does that come from? Why that devotion? Why that particular devotion? Well, we now arrive where I know a lot of people want to hear. St. Simon Stock. That's right. We're here now. Sacred tradition tells us that on July 16, 1251, our Immaculate Mother Mary appeared to St. Simon Stock, an English Carmelite. She entrusted him with a brown scapular, and the traditional promise is well known. Whoever dies clothed in this shall not suffer eternal fire. The church knows very clearly and understands this promise. It is not, I want to be very clear, get your head out of the gutter if you think that it is permission to live whatever way you want. Not at all. It is not permission to live in mortal sin. No. It is a promise that our Immaculate Mother Mary gave to St. Simon Stock, an English Carmelite, that was connected to persevering in the faith, to repenting, real repentance, real turning to the Lord, real walking with the Lord, and a real sincere life of following the faith under Mary's maternal care. Very similar, by the way, very similar. Do I have my Militia Immaculata people tuning in? Very similar to the Militia of the Immaculata. Very, very similar. In what way? Well, you give yourself over to our Immaculate Mother Mary so she can guide you and walk with you and lead you directly to Jesus. You are under Mary's maternal care. And Mother Mary doesn't promise salvation apart from Christ. She will lead souls to Jesus. That is what Mother Mary does. And that is why we need to understand who St. Simon Stock is so importantly. And we need to also understand what a sacramental is. Many people wonder, well, what do you mean? What is a sacramental? And what can you tell me about the scapular? Well, sacramental, many confuse this with superstition. We're gonna set the record straight right now. Because the Bible shows you otherwise, and God will very often use physical signs. All over the Old Testament, physical signs are used. You've got the bronze serpent. You have the Ark of the Covenant. You have Elijah's mantle. You have Elisha's bones. You have St. Paul's handkerchiefs. And these objects, one moment, they don't have within themselves independent magical power. No. God chose to work through material signs. The brown scapular, it is right there within that kind of biblical understanding. Right there. It reminds us daily, that grace will really transform every aspect of our lives. Grace transforms every aspect of our lives. That is what should be in our mind primarily. We had a tremendous, a legendary question that came in from the brother James. And I will remind you all, faithful, any and all questions that you have, any and all that you have on your mind, we're tackling them. Do you want to know about sacramentals? Do you want to know about the Carmelite, St. Simon Stock, Our Lady of Mount Carmel, Elijah, anything? We're taking any and all of your questions, faithful. We're happy to do so. The brother James says, Poopy, what is the difference between the OCD and the O Carmelite? He's referring to the Order of the Carmelites. And, okay, the OCD is the Order of Discalced Carmelites. And the other is the Order of Carmelites.
He's asking, what is the difference? What is the Carmelite use, right? And what difference does it have from the Roman Mass? Very good question. Really, really good one. The Carmelites are, how can I say it? They're divided into two branches. They're, don't think about, of kind of like rival branches that don't like one another, like in the world of Protestantism. No, don't think of that at all. The Order of the Carmelites is the ancient branch of the Carmelite Order, and they will trace their order to the hermits on Mount Carmel from the 1100s. And there's nothing wrong with them at all. The order, the OCD, the Order of the Discalced Carmelites, were founded through the reform of St. Teresa of Avila. I believe St. John of the Cross as well. So St. Teresa of Avila. And all discalced means is shoeless. Think of, if you know Spanish, have any of my Spanish speakers in the house, descalzo. Yeah, you know, you don't have any shoes on, or you're wearing simple, you know, kinds of sandals. Why that language for the Order of Discalced Carmelites? Well, the language is used because it's going to symbolize poverty. And that is what the Carmelites have embraced, a life of poverty. And it does place a great emphasis on silence, silent prayer. And they get that heavily from St. Teresa of Lisieux and St. Elizabeth of the Trinity as well. Now, you asked, what is the Carmelite rite use? This is a very good question. And the Brother James is a legend when it comes to liturgical rites. And we've been enjoying dialoguing day in and day out in bits and pieces on the liturgical rites. What is the Carmelite rite? Right. So before Vatican II, they had what was known as the Carmelite rite. It was their own liturgical tradition. So, you know, that would later develop, in the 1100s, the 1200s. And, you know, they would incorporate elements from the liturgy of the Holy Sepulchre in Jerusalem, and then later Roman practice as well. So it was one of the Western Latin, we can say that it was one of the Western Latin liturgical traditions that was preserved, because it was more than 200 years old at the time of Trent. It's pretty old at the time of Trent. You stop and think about it. At the time of Trent, it was pretty old. Now, how does it differ from the traditional Roman Mass? It's very similar to the 1960 Missal. There are some distinctions there. You have different introductory prayers, ceremonial. You have a slightly different calendar with Carmelite feasts. If I am correct, I believe you have different arrangements of certain chants. I'd have to look deeper into that. I believe that is the case as well. So, yeah, I mean, it's essentially the Roman canon, the canon of the Mass. So the Eucharistic theology is the same in that sense. You're asking, did you ask, is it, I don't think you asked if it was celebrated. What difference does it have? What a great question, though. What a tremendous one. And I want to pause and thank the Brother James. Thank you for your support, my friend. The Lord bless you. Faithful, you all are beyond tremendous, and we hope you're enjoying the show. And we hope whatever questions you may have on your mind, we will tackle them. And we're talking about Our Lady of Mount Carmel, St. Simon Stock, sacramentals, Carmelites, all those goodies. And we also want to talk about what a sacramental is. So we're talking a little bit about a sacramental. And we also want to talk about how what is really emphasized here is Mary's maternal care. That is heavily emphasized here. The maternal care of our Immaculate Mother Mary. That is one beautiful thing that we have from Our Lady of Mount Carmel. Why is that so heavily emphasized? Well, at the cross, our Lord said, "Behold your mother," in the Gospel of St. John, chapter 19, verse 27. And we know Mother Mary is our spiritual mother. And a loving mother doesn't replace Christ. There's no desire for Mother Mary to replace Christ. She will bring you to Christ.
The brown scapular will give you confidence in our Mother Mary's continual intercession. That intercession won't end, but it will take you to the Lord, to the feet of Jesus. Everything Mary does will point you to Christ, never away from him. Everything Mary does will point you to Christ and never away from him. Now, what does the scapular not teach? I figured if we're going to talk about what the scapular does teach, we're going to have to talk about what it doesn't teach. Well, and we've got to emphasize, the brown scapular doesn't teach automatic salvation. If you're not walking with the Lord or living in the faith, you're not going to be saved. It doesn't teach magical protection. Most definitely, it's not superstitious. And you cannot be saved without repenting. Faithful, please understand, a key part of Our Lady is asking you to turn to her son. Do whatever he tells you, and he wants you to repent. You cannot be saved without repentance. You cannot be saved apart from Christ. It will call you to a life of prayer. It will call you to a life of purity. It will call you to a life of conversion. It will call you to a life of faithfulness. It will call you to a life of perseverance. That's what it'll do. And that is the beauty of Our Lady of Mount Carmel. I wonder, does anybody have a devotion to the scapular? I'm curious. I bet we got plenty of people that have a devotion to the brown scapular. I'd be shocked if we didn't. I think I would be more shocked if we didn't. And it is an incredible thing to have a devotion to. And the more and more you look into it, you know, you should be blown away. And the more and more you realize about the saints and the scapular, many wore the brown scapular. Did you know that? Did you all know that? Many wore it. Many wore it throughout their lives. Among them, Pope St. John Paul II, St. Teresa of Lisieux, St. Teresa of Avila, St. John of the Cross, St. Alphonsus de Liguori. For them, of course, it was not superstition. It was not. No. It was rather a daily reminder that you belong entirely to Christ through Mother Mary's loving guidance. A daily reminder. You belong entirely to Jesus through Mother Mary's loving guidance, through the maternal care of our Immaculate Mother Mary. Faithful, we got a lot more to come. Don't go anywhere. You got some great questions coming in as well.

And we are back, and we're having a tremendous time talking about Our Lady of Mount Carmel, scapular, saints that wore the scapular, and we had a tremendous question that came in from the legendary brother, Saint Francis Babytoe, the man, the myth, the legend. He says, how do you practice sacred silence, and how can we follow suit? I love it. And I love it because he is very well aware that that is part of, that is an identity marker of the Carmelite order. But not only the Carmelite order, many other tremendous orders. For the order's sacred silence, remember, a lot of the times people think, brothers, St. Francis Babytoe and others, a lot of the times people think that silence is merely the absence of noise. But it isn't just that. It is creating space within you, within your very person, within your very self, to hear God, to hear the Lord. And inspired by Elijah, who, what did Elijah do? He encountered in the Lord the still small voice. And by the Blessed Virgin Mary, who pondered these things in her heart, Luke 2:19. So what do Carmelites do? Carmelites cultivate silence. They do that. They do that to unite themselves with our Lord. And how can you imitate this? Well, my dear brother, you can imitate it by setting aside daily silent prayer, which I know you definitely do, by practicing interior silence. You set aside silent prayer. You practice interior silence. You can read sacred scripture. You can offer moments of quietness throughout the day. Turn your heart to God. You know, little brief prayers such as, Jesus, I trust in you. Lord, I trust in you. For the Carmelites, remember, silence is very important. It is a way of being more attentive to the presence of the Lord. Now, St. Francis Babytoe, I know you're well aware that the Franciscans are also very much the same. Very much the same. And you find that in the Franciscan tradition as well. I know you know that. I know you know that. I know you know that, my friend. But that is a great question, brother. A tremendous one. God bless you, brother. And James Tay, the legend, says, next Monday is the feast of the holy prophet Elijah in the Carmelite calendar. And the EC, Eastern Catholic calendars, Gregorian calendar, and yeah, of course, EO Gregorian. Really? Next Monday, the holy prophet Elijah, and we talked about him earlier. James Tay, thank you for your support. Are you a big fan of Elijah? Are you a devotee to Elijah, James Tay? Now, Elijah plays an enormous role in Our Lady of Mount Carmel. Elijah plays an enormous role in that, and he's a very important figure, an incredibly important figure. He's an amazing saint as well. And we began the show showing you the great tradition of Elijah, the prophet of Carmel. So make sure, audience, you listen to that over and over and understand how important Elijah, the prophet, he's a prophet of Carmel. He is a prophet of Carmel. Keep that in mind as we continue talking about this. Keep that in mind. What is the message of Mount Carmel, though? Everybody watching, tuning in, what is the message? Because we've been talking about this devotion. We've been talking about the saints and the scapular. We've been talking about why we love the devotion. We've been talking about that for a bit. But what is the message of Mount Carmel? What is the message? That's what we got to get to. What is it? It's always to turn to Christ all the time. And that lesson of Mount Carmel, I want to shock you all. What was the message that Elijah preached hundreds of years earlier? What was the message? To reject idolatry, to turn to God, to trust in the Lord, to be faithful. Are you going through a dry time?
St. John of the Cross did. Many of the great saints did. Are you feeling dry? Are you feeling like you don't want to pray? Are you going through a very dark period? Many of the great saints did. Remain faithful. Remain faithful. Pray without ceasing. Like Elijah, be courageous. And like Mother Mary, like our Immaculate Mother Mary, this is where it may get harder. Because a lot of us are stubborn. A lot of us are prideful. A lot of us are arrogant. This is where it may get tougher. Let it be to me according to your word. As our Immaculate Mother Mary says in the Gospel of St. Luke, chapter 1, verse 38, that is the spirituality of Carmel. It is ultimately the spirituality of completely surrendering to God. Are any of you all ready to surrender to God today? Maybe you've done it already, but you feel like you're going through a dry spell. Maybe you've done it already, but you feel like, man, sometimes I just really mess up and I fail the Lord. It's never too late to turn your life around and to walk with Jesus. Think about enrolling in the Militia of the Immaculata, which will consecrate yourselves to Mary, and you'll be taken directly to the feet of Jesus. The spirituality of Carmel is the spirituality that that offers complete surrender to God. That is the message. But people will then ask, well, hold on. Our Lady of Mount Carmel, what do you mean she'll lead you to Christ? She will. Because remember, the brown scapular is about Christ. What is the purpose? To deepen your discipleship. To remind us that we belong to Jesus. To encourage you to persevere to the end, to your dead. And under Mother Mary's maternal mantle, we want to imitate Elijah's love for the Lord, Mother Mary's humility, and that perfect obedience that Christ truly has to the Father. Keep Mother Mary right there asking for intercession, and don't forget to ask Our Lady of Mount Carmel to help obtain for us the grace to persevere faithfully. That's right. And we know that it all comes from Jesus. We know that. Nobody denies that. And the brother Tim, tremendous Tim Rhodes. Tim, thank you for your support, my friend. And I thank all of you all a tremendous amount. We would not be here able to do what we're doing without your support. Faithful would not be here without your support. So we are incredibly grateful to you. And Brother Tim asks, what does devotion to Mary entail? Well, authentic devotion to our Immaculate Mother Mary is tremendous. It will lead you more deeply to Christ. Now, the Church has always understood Marian devotion as Christocentric. It is biblical. It is ecclesial. It honors Mary. That's right. Authentic devotion will honor her. We give, and if anybody wants me to explain it, I will explain hyperdulia. Give hyperdulia to Mary. We don't give worship. Worship, latria, latrua, is due to God and God alone. But we honor Mother Mary. We give her hyperdulia, Tim. And it is about imitating her virtues. How can we be devoted to Our Lady? Imitate her virtues. What were her great virtues? She was greatly faithful to the Lord. There's one. Incredibly faithful to the Lord. That is one that I can think of immediately. But there's more. She was humble. She was humble. A lot of us lack that, don't we? A lot of us lack real humility. She was pure before the Lord. Obedient. Let it be done to me according to thy word. And she trusted in God's will. Ask for her intercession, Tim. Don't ever think that it's a shameful thing or a bad thing. The Bible commands intercession, thanksgiving be made for all. If that is commanded for those on the earth, imagine those in heaven, and we know that those in heaven can intercede because the Bible shows you. Pray Mary in prayers, Tim. That's what it also entails, such as the Rosary, the Angelus, the Memorare, the Hail Mary. And if anybody would like for me to go over it, consecrate yourself to Jesus through Mary. If anybody would want me to talk about that later, I can do that. Observe Marian feast. We're doing it today. We're observing the Feast of Our Lady of Mount Carmel. We're doing it today. Yeah, we're doing it today. And we're using approved sacramentals. Live a sacramental life.
grow in love for Christ. Grow in love. This is a great question from Elena. We're going to tackle that when we return from the break, because we're going to go in the to the break in about a minute. And before we go to the break, I want to give an enormous shout out to the incredible The Goat at AB. AB, God bless you, brother. How you doing, man? We hope you are doing tremendous. We love AB dearly. He's got a tremendous debate coming up soon. The guy is incredible. The guy is amazing. We love him. We pray for him. We pray for his wonderful family. Pray for his newborn, wonderful little baby. Pray for him dearly. We love him dearly. We hope you're doing well, brother. Can't wait to meet again soon, and we definitely will, brother. And I can see we've got great questions that have come in from Elena, St. Francis Baby Toe. And I want to remind you, the audience, before we go to our final break, our final one, man, any and all the questions you may have, we are tackling them. Maybe you want to know about the oldest Marian prayer. Maybe you want to know more about St. Simon Stock, the apparition, Our Lady of Mount Carmel, Elijah, Marian intercession. Anything you have on your mind, faithful, any and all questions, we are tackling them right now, and we are having a great time doing it. We hope that you all are being blessed by this. We hope you're loving it. We hope maybe if you loved Our Lady of Mount Carmel, that you're learning something new. And we pray for that. And faithful, we'd like to know, where are you all tuning in from? Where in the world? What are you enjoying to drink? Is it a Diet Coke? Is it a tequila? Is it a beer? Is it water? We want to hear from you. We love you, faithful. Don't go anywhere. Be back in a moment.

We are back. We're having a wonderful time. And we had a great question that came in that we wanted to give it a due answer from Elena. God bless you, Elena. We hope that you are doing well. And we want to thank you, first off, for your tremendous support. Elena, God bless you. Hope you're doing better. Hope the family are doing tremendous. And Elena's asking, well, she says, a layperson, meaning not a nun, through the correct process, can become a Carmelite and receive a brown scapular. You're right. Yeah. What is the correct way to say it? A lay person can most definitely become a lay Carmelite. That's correct. And they can remain in their ordinary vocation, whether it be as a, you know, spouse, parent, what have you. Yes, and Elena, I imagine you already know the process, but if you'd like, let me go over a little bit, because I hate it when people send a super chat, and the one thing that I would never do is I just answer it and say, yes, no, I honor every super chat, and I like going very in-depth, because if you are supporting, then, of course, I try to go above and beyond. So, Elena, I'm going to try to, even though I know it already, Elena, try to talk a little bit about the process. Now, generally, the way the process does work, Elena, you begin wearing the brown scapular. Generally, you would be generally enrolled by a priest. I'm not sure if there's any other kind of minister that can enroll you, but I know generally you'd be enrolled by a priest. There's no doubt about that. So you would then, after that, of course, in particular, I believe either the OCDS, which are the Discalced Carmelites, or the lay Carmelites would be the ones that would be contacted. Now, that's pretty much the process that would be going on. That's pretty much it. And so you'd also, that's right. Another one, I don't want to forget. Another one is, you would have to make promises as well, promises to live according to the Carmelite rule and according to Carmelite spirituality. That as well, you'd have to make promises of that as well. That's important. Very, very important. Very important. I'm trying to think of what else. That's right. That's right. There would also be a kind of period where you would you'd have to study Carmelite spirituality, the lives of the Carmelite saints. Man, we got to do a show on the lives of the Carmelite saints one day. We got to do that as well, Elena. We got to consider that. Now, the one thing that is important to also know, and I know you're not saying it, Elena, but the brown scapular, it's not only reserved to Carmelites. Any Catholic can be enrolled in it, and any can wear it, you know, as a sign of devotion to Our Lady of Mount Carmel. But you're definitely right about that in terms of becoming a Carmelite and receiving a brown scapular. Have you ever considered that, Elena? I am curious. Have you ever? That would be definitely a very worthy cause. Be amazing. The brother at St. Francis Baby Toe. Love you, man. He says, hold on, William. What is the difference between the green and the brown scapular? Well, the green one, number one, the brown one, is the one that we would be hearing about today. It is connected with Our Lady of Mount Carmel and the Carmelite Order. That's the one we are hearing about today. And the other one is the green one is from Our Lady of Good Help. That is, and I don't think we've ever done a show on that one. Those are from the apparitions to Saint Justine. Yeah, I don't think we've ever done a show on that, but we definitely do. We definitely have got to do a show on that one of these days. What other differences do we have? Trying to think. You know, they're quite similar. They're quite similar, but of course they deal with a different. Again, the brown one is connected to Our Lady of Mount Carmel. The green one, Our Lady of Good Help, which is the Immaculate Heart of Mary. I mean, they're both going to signify living under Mary's mantle. They're both going to be signs of living under Mary's mantle.
For the brown one, it's really, really emphasizing the, you know, the Carmelite model of striving for holiness, to be holy. Very similar in the green, in the green scapular. Very, very similar. Not many people ever ask about the green scapular. Yeah. And I would say, for those tuning in, maybe we've got evangelicals tuning in. Like all sacramental, St. Francis, baby toe, brother, and everyone tuning in, like all of them, neither of them are magical. Then what does their efficacy depend on? On you being faithful to the Lord, praying with the Lord, being open to God's grace. They will dispose you to receiving grace. They don't work automatically. They don't work apart from Christ. Mother Mary will always lead you to her son, always. Remember that. Mother Mary will always lead you to her son 1,000% of the time. 1,000% of the time. There you go, Elena. Good, good, good. God bless you, Elena. God bless you. Hope that that was helpful. Let me know if that was helpful. And yeah, audience, we're gonna continue. And I think the one thing that Our Lady of Mount Carmel really is so important for the modern day. Now, why is it so important for the modern day? Because it will help remind you of where we should ultimately have our eyes on. And ultimately, we need to have our eyes on the Lord. And we've got to also remember the little flower of Carmel. We promised we'd talk about that as well, and we are going to. In fact, we're going to make sure we go quite in depth. The little flower of Carmel. Well, who on earth is the little flower of Carmel? Well, very clearly, we're honoring today St. Therese of Lisieux, better known as the Little Flower. Now, she was born in France. We're going to give you a little bit of a brief biography of her, a little bit of a brief biography. Then we're going to go in depth to talking about her. We'll give you a little bit of a brief biography, and then we'll go over, we'll talk about her a little bit. She's born in France in 1873. She entered the Carmelite convent at just 15 years. Now, of course, that was from the permission of the Pope. Normally, in the normative sense, you're not able to enter the convent that young. She received permission from Pope Leo XIII. That is how she was able to enter the convent at such a young age. She lived a hidden life, a hidden life. She died very young as well, faithful, died very young from tuberculosis. But why is she so incredible? Because her holiness transformed the world. Her holiness transformed the world. And if you read her autobiography, Story of a Soul, it shows you what she called the little way, where doing even the smallest acts with great love for God goes a long way, goes an incredibly long way. And the other thing is, the reason we bring up St. Therese is she was a discalced Carmelite nun. She wore the brown scapular every day as part of her religious habit. Now, the great St. Therese knew that this wasn't a good luck charm, wasn't a magical object. It was a visible sign of belonging to Our Lady of Mount Carmel and, through Mother Mary, belonging completely to Christ. Now, Therese was very famous for having lived a very deep spiritual life. A very deep spiritual life, one completely devoted to the Lord, and indeed an incredible example of an amazing saint, one that I think all of us should have a devotion to, but one that we don't hear about enough. But remember, the brown scapular is definitely important for our discussion today, and anytime anybody mentions St. Therese as well. Faithful, I want to know from you all, from those of you all tuning in, does anybody have a great devotion to any of the saints that wore the brown scapular? Now, we spoke about, I had that image up a little while ago. We talked about a number of them. Where is it?
Here it is. Here are those surprising saints that had a devotion to the brown scapular. Pope St. John Paul II, St. Therese of Lisieux, St. Therese of Avila, St. John of the Cross, St. Alphonsus de Liguori. Does anybody have any devotion to any of those figures? Anybody love any of those saints? Anybody have a devotion to any of those figures? Now, of course, it's tough to just narrow down one or two. These are all great. And I love Pope St. John Paul II, St. Therese of Lisieux, St. Therese of Avila, St. John of the Cross. I have great love for St. Alphonsus de Liguori, not only for his glories of Mary, his wonderful Mariology, but for his theology in general. What a great theologian he was in general. And all of these great saints, may they pray for us as we round the finish line to this show, radio. And I want to remind you all, we may be wrapping up on radio, but don't go anywhere, because right here on YouTube, we continue the party. We're going to continue for a bit right here on YouTube. But I want to remind you, we've got a lot more tremendous programming coming. If you're watching right now, you're tuning in on Virgin Most Powerful Radio. There's more to come. There's plenty more to come. And you get to see and hear William again tomorrow as we dive into an incredibly important theological topic. We've had some tremendous guests, and tomorrow we're going to have a tremendous surprise guest join William on the show in the morning. Faithful, we hope you loved the show on Our Lady of Mount Carmel. Go gain a greater devotion to Our Lady. Go ask for the intercession of Our Lady. She will take you to the feet of Jesus 1,000% of the time. The Lord bless you, faithful. See you again soon.

0: Dr. Luis Sandoval is accomplished in the fields of mental health and spiritual warfare. A medical doctor, board certified in neurology, psychiatry, and family medicine, he is also a psychiatrist for the Roman Catholic Diocese of Orange Ministry of Healing and Deliverance. Now, Dr. Luis Sandoval.
1: All right, folks, well, welcome to Virgin Most Powerful Radio. As always, I am your host, Dr. Luis Sandoval. You're listening to the Dr. Luis Sandoval Show here. Let's go ahead and get started with the Angelus as we delve into our show, where we're going to talk about what does it take to think like a Catholic? How are we supposed to think? What are we supposed to think with? Well, we'll talk about that in just a second. Here at the top of the noon hour, we'll start with the In the Name of the Father, and the Son, and the Holy Spirit. Amen. The angel of the Lord declared unto Mary, and she conceived of the Holy Spirit. Hail Mary, full of grace, the Lord is with thee. Blessed art thou amongst women, and blessed is the fruit of thy womb, Jesus. Holy Mary, Mother of God, pray for us sinners, now and at the hour of our death. Amen. Behold the handmaid of the Lord, be it done unto me according to thy word. Hail Mary, full of grace, the Lord is with thee. Blessed art thou amongst women, and blessed is the fruit of thy womb, Jesus. Holy Mary, Mother of God, pray for us sinners, now and at the hour of our death. Amen. And the Word was made flesh, and dwelt among us. Hail Mary, full of grace, the Lord is with thee. Blessed art thou amongst women, and blessed is the fruit of thy womb, Jesus. Holy Mary, Mother of God, pray for us sinners, now and at the hour of our death. Amen. Pray for us, O Holy Mother of God, that we may be made worthy of the promises of Christ. Let us pray. Pour forth, we beseech thee, O Lord, that grace into our hearts, that we, to whom the incarnation of Christ thy Son was made known by the message of an angel, may by his passion and cross be brought to the glory of his resurrection, through the same Christ our Lord. Amen. Saint Michael the Archangel, defend us in battle, be our protection against the wickedness and snares of the devil. May God rebuke, and we humbly pray, and do thou, O Prince of the heavenly host, by the power of God, cast into hell Satan and all the evil spirits who prowl around the world, seeking the ruin of souls. Amen. In the name of the Father, and the Son, and of the Holy Spirit. Amen. Well, folks, here we are, month of July, still celebrating the precious blood of our Lord, the month dedicated to the precious blood of our Lord. It's an interesting concept, I think, the precious blood of Christ. I think sometimes we focus so much on how much Christ suffered and what he did for us. And we think in lots of ways, we forget that last part, that it was for us. You know, we look at Christ, we want to console him. Sometimes we see him on the cross, obviously in a state of suffering. But I think sometimes we feel like we need to do something for Christ, and we're forgetting that he did something for us, that his dying on the cross is for us, and how I'm going to help him or console him is going to be by changing my life. It kind of reminds me a little bit about when you're praying the Stations of the Cross, and we get to the eighth Station of the Cross. Jesus meets the woman of Jerusalem, and what's happening there is the women are crying for Christ, and they're crying because of his suffering. And what does Christ tell them? He says, don't cry for me. I'm already saved. Cry for the generation. Cry for the people who are not going to recognize what I am doing for them, who are not going to recognize what the purpose of my precious blood is, that it's for them to atone their life, not for you to feel sorry for me. I've chosen this. I've chosen this for you. Understand that as I'm doing this, you have to cooperate with me. Why was I thinking about this? The month of the precious blood, I was going through the litany again, looking at the litany of the precious blood. And there was one of the stanzas here, one of the prayers. You know, if you go through the precious blood, it starts off beautifully. Lord, have mercy. Lord, have mercy is a response. Christ, have mercy. Christ, have mercy on us. Lord, have mercy. Lord, have mercy. Jesus, hear us. Jesus, graciously hear us. We get into God, the Father of heaven, have mercy on us. God, the Son, Redeemer of the world, have mercy on us. God, the Holy Spirit, have mercy on us. We wrap that up with Holy Trinity, one God, have mercy on us. And then we go into the individual venerations, individual titles, individual ways that we view the blood of Christ. One of the important things here is, you know, as Catholics, we're looking for therapy sometimes. This came up in a few different conversations. People always come up to me and say, where do I find a good therapist? How do I find a good Catholic therapist? I need to find a Catholic doctor, a Catholic psychiatrist, a Catholic psychologist, whatever it is, I want them to be Catholic. And my question to them is, why? Why do you want your psychiatrist to be Catholic? Do you ever say, gosh, I want to find a good Catholic cardiologist, because any other cardiologist, no, I don't want to talk to them. Or I want to find a good Catholic primary care doctor. Sometimes people do, but for the most part, if I have a broken bone, I don't need to go find a good Catholic orthopedic surgeon. I need to find a surgeon who knows how to heal my body. Okay, fair enough. And then if we say, I want a good Catholic psychiatrist, why? Well, that's a little bit more understandable, right? Because they're going to teach me, they're going to help me think. But I think that that's where we fall a little bit short. I think sometimes we think, oh, a good Catholic psychiatrist is going to help me think. Really, a psychiatrist or a therapist, I shouldn't turn to them for how to think or what to think about. A psychiatrist or a therapist, I see as, am I thinking clearly? Do I have the capacity to think clearly? Am I seeing reality for what it is? I don't want them to give me content. I think that that's why people always say, I want a good Catholic psychiatrist, because as mental health workers, sometimes we do, unfortunately, try to tell people what to think, not just how to think, you know, and that can be a little bit challenging. But then that leads me to my next question, which is, gosh, if I don't need a Catholic orthopedic surgeon, and really, if I'm going to go to a therapist, they're going to tell me how to think, not what to think, or they shouldn't tell me what to think in terms of my morality, my life. Who should I turn to? Who should I go to? Because am I going to see things clearly from the perspective of the soul? That's really what it comes down to. Am I going to be able to see things clearly from the perspective of the soul? And I think that that's why people want to go to a Catholic therapist or a Catholic psychiatrist. Because they want to say, hey, help me think like a good Catholic. If this is happening to me and you're Catholic, you're going to understand how I think. I think it's almost the equivalent to saying, I want somebody who understands my culture. I come from whatever foreign country, a lot of people say. And, you know, if I meet a doctor from that country, they're going to speak my language. They're going to understand the customs that we have. They're going to understand why we do things. And they're going to lead me in the right direction. I think that that's the important part. Of saying, hey, I want a good Catholic psychiatrist because I want somebody who understands how I'm supposed to think about what I'm supposed to think. Okay, we're talking about the mind. So for the body, well, I can get anybody to fix my body for certain things. But when it comes to Catholic morality, I want a good primary care doctor who's not going to berate me for saying, no, I don't want to use it. All right, folks, welcome back to Virgin on Powerful Radio. 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Today, we're talking about therapy, talking about healing, talking about the precious blood as medication. Before the break, I was talking a little bit about who do we go to for healing. Obviously, to heal the body, you know, we go to a doctor and we hope that they do have good morals. We hope that they speak our Catholic culture. And we hope that they give us the right medication. You know, some medications we're not allowed to use. Some medications we say, nope, that goes against my faith. These are important things to think about. The other thing to think about, I want to go to a good Catholic psychiatrist. I want to go to a good Catholic therapist. Why? Because I want to make sure that I have somebody who's going to guide me mentally. Somebody who's not going to tell me what to think that might go against my Catholic faith. And these things are all fair. But as I was going through the litany of the precious blood this month of July, as we celebrate it, there's one part. It says, blood of Christ, Eucharistic drink and refreshment of souls. I'm going to read that again. Blood of Christ, Eucharistic drink and refreshment of souls, save us. It's a proper response to all of the different ways that we refer to the precious blood in the litany. Save us, right? We don't ask Christ to pray for us. We ask everybody else to pray for us and Christ to save us and have mercy on us. But this was an important one, I thought, because, okay, we're talking about the body. We're talking about the mind. I think we're very good about thinking about that all the time. Am I doing what's right? How am I treating my kids? How am I treating those around me? Am I saying the right things? These are all mental things. How often do we ask ourselves, am I thinking clearly with my soul? You know, and if I'm not thinking clearly with my soul, what do I do about it? The reality is, folks, we're going to get sick. We're going to get sick in body, mind, and spirit. The body, very easy to observe how we get sick or to see it. You know, we don't feel good all of a sudden. We feel tired. There's a change in from our normal expectation of how the body's supposed to feel. We're in pain. We can't wake up. We don't feel alert. The mind, it's the same thing. Boy, I'm feeling really angry, or I'm feeling really, you know, I'm not thinking clearly, feeling depressed, feeling anxious. Those are the main things that your therapist, your psychiatrist can help you with. You know, there's a depression, there's an anger, or something more serious. There's a psychosis, somebody's hearing voices. And when it comes to that, all of a sudden, that's when we're really interested in. And this happens all the time in deliverance ministry. Everybody wants to know, is this mental health issue, or is this a spiritual issue? Am I being afflicted by demons? And I think that a lot of times we think, or we get really excited by that. A lot of people, you know, if there's ever a lecture on the diabolic, boy, it fills up. People want to hear about that. But if there's a lecture on the Eucharist, we don't get as many people coming. And really, one of the questions I would ask in terms of soul health, the idea of the precious blood, what does this have anything to do with it? As I read this, let's tie this all together. Blood of Christ, drink and refreshment of souls. Drink and refreshment of souls. Do I ever stop and think, am I not feeling good? Not because I'm being attacked by evil entities, but am I not feeling good because I haven't been to the gym? I haven't seen positive things or surrounded myself with humor or something positive for my mind? Or I haven't reached out to Christ. I haven't spent time in front of the Eucharist. I haven't gone to confession. I haven't gone to receive communion. Or if I go receive communion, I know I go up in line because everybody else is going up in line. But man, the whole time I was sitting in church, I was thinking about what I'm going to do with my finances. Or I was thinking about how I'm going to pay for that next car. Or I was thinking about something totally different. Am I receiving the Eucharist? Am I going to Christ often enough to make sure that my soul is healthy? It's not enough to, say, fight demons if I'm not doing anything to get closer to Christ. Why is this important? Because this is what it tells us. Blood of Christ, Eucharistic drink and refreshment of souls. A lot of times I think when people feel spiritually afflicted, I think they need to recognize that what's going on is that they are spiritually starving. Starving for Christ, starving for the true food for the soul, the true health of the soul, drink and refreshment of souls. When was the last time we were thirsty and we drank something and we felt, oh man, that felt really good. Hot day. It's been hot in the last few weeks. First thing I want to do is get a cold drink, right? I don't necessarily, if I'm out in the sun, sure, I'm going to say, let me get a sunshade. Let me get out of the sun. Let me get out of the heat. Going to try to get into the air conditioning. But at the same time, I want something cold to drink. I want to refresh myself. It's kind of the same thing in the spiritual world. You know, people come to me all the time. I think about this. This came up a lot, especially in therapy sessions, when people want to feel better. And they say, Doc, what's going on with me? Is this spiritual? Is this mental? We sit down. We go through it. And one of the things that I ask all of my patients who come in through the door, especially if they're Catholic, I directly ask them. When they're not Catholic, we talk about it in a different way. But when they're Catholic, I say, have you done an examination of conscience? And they look at me sometimes like, what are you talking about? And I say, you're not feeling good. I can give you medication for depression, or I can give you medication for anxiety, or I can help you out as far as, you know, your mental health goes. But as far as your spiritual health, are you going to feel spiritually healthy just because you're not feeling anxious? Not necessarily. That's like saying, okay, you're going to get out of the sun. You're not going to be so hot. You're just going to stand in the shade. Is that all you need? Well, what you got to remember, while you're in the sun, you're sweating, you're dehydrating. Yeah, you're going to go stand in the shade and that's great. But the first thing people need to do is take some water. You need a refreshment for the body, right? If I've been in a vacuum just working and, you know, this is classic when kids are in college and they're studying and it's finals week and all they're doing is studying the different books and focused on the academics, what do you need to do for the mind? You say, okay, I need to get away from this a little bit. Where am I going to go? Maybe I'm going to go catch a movie. I'm going to refresh my mind with something different, something that's enjoyable for the mind. You know, maybe I'm going to read something different. I'm going to read something for enjoyment. The same thing has to happen for the soul. A lot of people are dying out there. A lot of people are not feeling good, and they haven't addressed the soul. We need to start thinking of the soul as a real entity. Why? Because even St. Thomas tells us, if we sin, when we sin, we cloud the mind. What we're really doing is clouding the soul. I can't see clearly anymore. I need to refresh my soul. How am I going to do that? Got to get to the Eucharist. How am I going to do anything in life? I got to get to the Eucharist. Honestly speaking, the Eucharist is the answer for everything, really, more than anything else. Am I ready to receive Christ? If I'm not, my soul's not going to be healthy. My soul's not in a healthy place. I need to get to a place in my life where I can say, blood of Christ, Eucharistic drink, and refreshment of souls save me, and I'm going to go receive the blood of Christ. This is where the precious blood of Christ comes in. Do we remember when we receive communion, especially in the month of July? Do we think about this as we're honoring the blood of Christ? I'm receiving the body and blood of Christ. What's the point? What's the point? So what? So I received the body and blood of Christ. So what? We need to get to that point to ask ourselves, so what? And not in a rude or disrespectful way, but in a very basic way where we say, why am I doing this? Why even go to church? I say this because this happens all the time. This is what I see with my patients when I tell them, have you done an examination of conscience? And they're Catholic. And I ask them, well, how often are you going to church? Well, you know, I don't get anything out of it. I don't like the priest. The homilies he gives are kind of boring and dry. I don't get anything, you know. I need something that I get. I like to go to the beach. I like to go see a sunset, and that's where I see God. Okay, well, that's great. I see God in nature, too. I think sunsets are beautiful. I think mountain paths are beautiful. I like to go hiking. There's different things that are beautiful in nature, but that's like me saying, well, it's really hot out there. Have you drank water? Yeah, you know, water. I don't like the taste of water. It's okay. But I also don't like the guy who's selling the water. I don't like the person. I don't like the way that he talks to people. I don't like having to walk over there to go get the water. Yeah, but you're standing in the sun. You're about to dehydrate. At that point, most of us wouldn't care. They'd say, yeah, that guy's kind of rude. Look, I just need the water. I just need to get refreshed again because it's really hot outside. I'm dehydrating. I'm not doing well here. Right? So what about church? Or to say, well, I'm not going to get water. You know, I look at pictures of waterfalls, and that's really my inspiration for water. Or I like to go and look at the ocean, which I can't drink because it's salinated. The salt will kill me. I just like to go look at it when I'm thirsty. That's what I do. No, we need to drink the water. There's no question about it. The question is, are we doing the right things to actually give our soul drink and refreshment? Am I actually receiving the Eucharist? Am I going to church thinking, look, I don't like this priest, or for whatever reason, you know, we're all human. He kind of rubs me the wrong way, or his homilies, they're not that inspired. Am I here for his homilies? Am I here to be inspired? Or am I here to say, thank you, Christ, for dying for me, for spilling your blood for me, and actually allowing me to receive it? Look, the homily might be a little bit long-winded, or it might not be as inspired, but my inspiration is coming from they're gonna pass out communion right now. You know, I see this all the time too in deliverance ministry when I ask people who feel that they're being afflicted spiritually. Some are, some aren't. But if the feeling's there, if the perception's there, sometimes that's what matters for them. But you know, you talk to people and you say, well, you know, are you able to receive communion? Sometimes they say, oh, I'm not able to. Well, why not? Oh, because I hear these voices telling me to do this and that. And the first thing I ask them is, well, what's Christ telling you to do? Are we listening with our soul, or are we listening with our mind? That's the big difference. You know, people worry about, oh, can a demon possess your soul? No, a demon cannot possess your soul. Can a demon possess your mind? A demon can really influence your mind, right? It can possess the body, but really influence the mind on how to think. But it can't tell the soul how to think. We still have free will. Free will is going to come from the soul. At that point, my question is, are you willing to listen to Christ? What are we listening to? I'm going to go and the homily's not so good. There's the precious blood of Christ right there in front of me. How many times, I ask people in deliverance this as well, you know, people want to find out, oh, have you ever seen people levitate? Have you ever seen this? Have you ever, we get really enthralled in that. How many times have we asked a priest, what does it feel like at the moment of consecration to hold the body of Christ in your hand? What does that feel like? You're holding the, you're looking at the bread. What does that feel like as you say the words, this is my body, this is my blood, and there is a transubstantiation? What's going on? That happens every time we go to Mass. Are we in awe of that? You mean that every time we go to Mass and the priest says, lift up your hearts and the heavens open up, are you trying to tell me that I am really traveling in time and I am there with Christ about to receive his blood? This is the precious blood of Christ. It

happen during the quarantine. But before that, we got to ask ourselves, what is it that we're doing? Is my soul sick or not? Before I can even go say, okay, well, I'm going to go receive the Eucharist, the church tells us we have to be in a good place spiritually. We have to be in such a place that we're not going to be offending God. By going to receive communion, I'm saying, yes, I want to be saved by Christ, and I'm going to put myself in a condition spiritually where I'm able to receive Christ with dignity. Is that possible? Well, it's not possible if we're in a state of mortal sin. You know, I was talking last show about talking to a priest about confession, and he was asking me all these questions. And not that I was in a state of mortal sin or anything like that, but he was asking me the right questions to get to that point where he's saying, well, if you feel like you're, I'm just going to make an example, this is not my confession, but just in general, if somebody comes and says, you know, I feel like I'm prideful, well, what does that mean? What does it mean that you're prideful? Does it mean that you are consciously making sins that would be grave in that matter because your ego is not letting you be humble? Are you hurting people on purpose? Are you stealing from people? Are you feeling that you're entitled to things and you're being prideful that can lead you to a path of mortal sin? That was an impressive confession. This priest really got to that point. I think a lot of times we want to feel good. Priests want to be liked, and they're not willing to come in and ask those questions. But by not doing that, a lot of people get the idea that, you know what, I can receive communion anytime. I can be in, you know, I just don't feel good. I think I need to go receive communion. I think that's where we don't feel healthy. That's where we don't feel healthy spiritually. And that's where we start to fall into this trap of, well, you know, I can do anything I want. God's all merciful. But there's that part where I need to change my life. It's the equivalent of, again, healing, the precious blood. Precious blood will always heal us if we're in the right frame of mind. But if somebody comes to me as a doctor and says, you know, I broke my leg and I need you to fix it. Sure, no problem. What happened? Well, I was skateboarding and I keep jumping off this cliff. You know, I keep trying to make this jump off a cliff and it's just not happening. At 6 feet, I'm going to jump off again. The first thing I'm going to tell them is, don't jump off anymore. That's not healthy. That's not good for you. Well, I'm going to keep doing it and you're going to keep healing me every time I do it. After a while, I might say, I'm sorry, I can't be your doctor, because that's a lot of liability. If you're going to keep doing that, I'm letting you know you shouldn't do that. Yes, you're going to go to the hospital, and every time you go to the hospital, they're going to heal your leg, but I can't take on the responsibility as a doctor of somebody who's purposefully wanting to hurt themselves, purposefully not minding breaking their leg. That's a tough place to be. You know, it's a tough place to be on both parts. I think it's the same when we go to confession. Or when we're ready to receive communion, you know, I want to receive communion, but I don't want to fix my life. I don't want to make it better. I don't want to, you know, change anything. I don't even want to look at my sins, because that's hard to do. It's a lot easier to just think, you know what, God will take care of it. I'm going to go to communion. I haven't been to confession, but God will take care of it. That's a tough place to be. That happens a lot. For a lot of us, it's easy to fall into that place. That examination of conscience, that's our own personal surgery. That's my own personal delving into, what have I done, and am I ready to receive the blood of Christ? It's a good question to ask. There's no easy answer, shall we say. But when we come back from the break, we're going to talk about a case of somebody who really felt like, wow, this is really true. This is what I need to do with my life. I need to go receive the Eucharist regardless of who it is that's around me, of who the priest is at church, of what other people might think or say. Because I want to be with more on that after the break. All right, folks, well, welcome back to Virgin Most Powerful Radio. You're listening to the Dr. Sandoval Show. As always, I am your host, Dr. Sandoval, and today we're talking about healing with the precious blood. Is this possible? Is this real? You know, one of the times we think, you know, we take the Eucharist for granted more than anything. I mean, that's how I'll say it. I know I have. I know I sometimes I still do probably. You know, I don't think about it the way I should. What am I doing? I'm going to go receive the body and blood of Christ. You know what I'm doing while I'm trying to receive the Eucharist sometimes? I'm thinking, how's my kid doing? Are they paying attention? What are they crying about now? What's happening? Why are they upset? Who's touching who? Don't do that.
You know, there's a lot of things that go on that can be easy distractors for us as we're about to receive the Eucharist. It's hard sometimes to really get centered in Christ. I say centered, a lot of people say, oh, centering prayer, that's bad. Oh, thinking about Christ, centering my mind on Christ, realizing where my salvation comes from, and realizing what it is that's going to happen in that moment, realizing that I'm going to go receive the precious body and blood of Christ. Well, I guess one of the questions that I would say is, what would we do if there was no more medication? Natural disasters, something terrible happens. What's the first thing that happens? We see, oh, there goes the Red Cross, and the Red Cross is going to go give. What's the Red Cross known for? They're always asking for donations or saying, please give blood. We need blood. Why? Because in an emergency situation, when there's natural disasters and when there's unfortunate tragedies that happen, first thing we want to do is we want to have blood, and we want to have all types of blood. Why? Because people need different types, right? Are you type A, type B, type O, AB, whatever it is, we want to make sure we have the right blood for the right people. Okay. We see the Red Cross, they're going to get out there, they're going to give medicine, and that's what they're asking for. Do we ever find ourselves in a spiritual crisis? And are we willing to receive the blood of Christ? It's an interesting concept when we think about it. What would happen if there was no more Red Cross? What would happen if there was no more Eucharist? Well, folks, that's what happened, right? So we think back to our quarantine, and all the churches closed down. Near me, if anybody's listened to my show, you know that the Catholic Byzantine church near me was open, and that's where we started going. And we said, hey, they're open. This means something. Let's keep going here, because they are not going to close down in a state of quote unquote emergency. So that's important to consider. Which priests are still willing to say, look, you need the Eucharist. That's all there is to it. What if there is none though? Because before I found that church, there was none. What do you do? Where do you go? Do you even care though? That's really the question. Do we get to a point where we say, oh my goodness, I really need this. I need the blood of Christ. I need the Eucharist. I need the body of Christ. And now I don't have access to it. What's going to happen? Am I prepared for this or not? Well, that's what happened to us, folks. How many of us were shocked by that? How many of us were thinking, I never imagined this would happen? Living in Southern California, in the Los Angeles area, the Orange County area, the San Diego area, we are overflowing with churches. We have masses going on all the time. Any Sunday, you can find a mass anywhere, even if you have to drive to it. You know, let's say that the local church near me, I missed the mass because it was at noon. Well, a few miles down the road, I'm sure there's going to be a mass at one somewhere, or two, or three, or four. There's always going to be a mass. Am I willing to go get the spiritual food? Do I understand the value of it? You know, there's different people who do and different people who don't, but I had a patient who, during the quarantine, really was struck by not being able to receive the Eucharist, because he really loved the Eucharist. It wasn't that he took it for granted before. It was one of these things where going to Mass was, it was one of these situations where he said, wow, I found this great church. I really like the priest. I like the people. I think it's a great fit for me. You know, a lot of times people are looking for, I want to find the right spiritual home. I want to find the right church for me because of the personality. Now, me personally, as long as I'm going to receive the Eucharist, if I'm on vacation or whatnot, if this is a Roman Catholic church, or I should say a Catholic church, Roman Catholic, Eastern Rite Catholic, as long as it's a Catholic church under the authority of the Pope, I'm on vacation, let's go receive Jesus. That's the body and blood of Christ, and I want to receive the body and blood of Christ. And that's what happened to this gentleman. When all the churches closed down, when he saw that his priest, who he had full faith in, said, no, I'm sorry, I can't give the Eucharist out anymore. I can't listen to confessions. Churches closed down. That was a shocker. He had not imagined, he had thought, this is the perfect place for me. This is where I'm going to continue until my dying day. And I'm going to have a wonderful spiritual life. And I'm not going to have to worry about anything else. But the key to this is that the spiritual life for this person was based not on Christ. It was based on personalities. It was based on other people. And not that we shouldn't be charitable to other people, of course. And I want to be nice to anybody who's around me. But
for him, it was, this is the building, this is the personalities, this is the people. And yeah, that can inspire us to have what we think is a good spiritual life. I'm not going to make any suppositions. You know, everybody thinks they have a good spiritual life. But what he realized was, wow, the priest who I admired, who I thought this was, who I was putting my faith in, this priest and not in Christ, because all of a sudden his eyes were open. He said, this priest has to follow rules from his bishop. And if he's going to close down the church, I feel so disappointed in this priest. That was his reaction. But then he came to the realization of, wow, this priest is, he's just a human being. Yes, he has the holy orders and we respect that. Absolutely. But he's a human being who has to follow orders from another human being. What am I going to church for? What am I upset about? Am I upset that I can't talk to this priest? Am I upset that I'm not hanging out with my congregation, once a week? Do we turn Mass into a club? This is a hangout. I'm going to go hang out for an hour. And while I'm there, they have communion. But I get to go hang out. I get to see people. I get to say hi to people. And it was a good Mass because my friend showed up and we were able to have a coffee afterwards and talk. That was a good Mass. Or it was a good Mass because the priest gave a good homily. So that was a good Mass. No, he started to realize, wait a minute, what am I doing? What am I missing here? All of a sudden, these people are gone. Priest is gone. But my Eucharist is gone. I can't receive the body and blood of Christ. This is a serious problem. Why did I come to meet this person? Because they fell into a depression. They fell into a depression during the quarantine because they said, I never thought I wouldn't be able to receive communion. But more importantly, I didn't know that that's what I was going to church for. Yes, obviously, consciously, he knew he was going to church that he was going to receive communion, but he gained insight. He gained spiritual insight into the fact that going to Mass was to focus on the Eucharist, to receive the body and blood of Christ. That's kind of what it took. To him, he said, I was so upset about this quarantine, all the churches closing down and, all these things happening because I couldn't hang out with my friends. That's what I was upset about. I wasn't upset that I was being negated the body and blood of Christ. Are we at the point where we say, I absolutely need to receive the body and blood of Christ? I don't know who the priest is, but I know that the transubstantiation of the bread and wine will be the same regardless of who the priest is. Maybe the graces that are flowing might be different. Maybe if it's a priest who's really trying to lead a good, holy life, I might get more inspired graces because there's an element of faith that goes into it. But the transubstantiation is going to happen regardless. Can a sinful priest forgive my sins? Absolutely. Can a bad doctor give me good medicine? Absolutely. Can a sinful priest still have transubstantiation, still consecrate the bread and the wine to the body and blood of Christ? Absolutely. It's not about the priest. Am I receiving Christ? Am I focused on the right things when I go to church? Am I focused on, especially in this month of July, the blood of Christ and the purpose of the blood of Christ? I think one of the challenges, though, is that it doesn't always feel real to us because as I'm receiving it, still tastes like bread, still tastes like wine. But when it's taken away, let's just use the example of the quarantine time. I can go to the supermarket and I can buy myself bread. I can even get unleavened bread and I can buy myself some wine. I can drink it and I can think of Jesus all I want, but that's still just bread and wine. Nothing changed at all. I can pray over it. I'm not a priest. I can pray over it as many times as I want. Nothing changed. I don't have that power. That power has not been given to me through holy orders. I need a priest to do that. Absolutely. So when I go to church, I hope there's a priest there. That's what I need. I hope that there is a consecration. What's happening at that consecration, though? Am I focused on, is this the body and blood of Christ? The priest says the words, something happened. And I think that that's where I got to be a little bit more in awe, and this is what I tell anybody who comes to me for deliverance, are you impressed by the fact that there's the body and blood of Christ right there in the tabernacle? Yeah, so this person spoke in different languages, or this person said that they were possessed, or, maybe they were influenced by something dark. Yeah, that can happen. Is that what's going to impress me? Or am I going to look at the precious blood of Christ and realize, wow, that's the price of my salvation? There's a relationship here.
I want a relationship with Jesus Christ. That's how I'm going to be saved. I don't want a relationship with the dark side. I really don't. But a lot of people will get so fascinated by reading about, listening to, have to read every book on deliverance and exorcisms, have to listen to every story, every podcast, and have this great focus on that, thinking that, you know what, I really need to fight the devil. And they forget, no, what I really need to do is refresh my soul with Christ. Because what's the point? What's the point of fighting the devil if I'm not with Christ? If I don't have a relationship with Christ, am I preparing myself to go to heaven? This is the price of my salvation, the precious blood of Christ. I look at that and I say, when I go to church, what am I expecting? What am I expecting to see? I think I'm going to see as much as I allow myself to see with the eyes of faith. You know, a lot of times we get excited. Father, Father, how many demons have you expelled? How many exorcisms have you been at? What is it like? Ooh, wow, you know, look at that. The real question is, Father, how many times have you seen a soul transformed to love Christ more when you're in the confessional? What does it feel like when you're up there at the altar and this turns into the body and blood of our God in your hands? What is that like? How many times have you seen people's lives changed because their heart was transformed by Christ and he healed them and their soul now had spiritual health, refreshment of souls, drink and refreshment of souls? More on that after the break. All right, folks, well, welcome back to Virgin Most Powerful Radio. You're listening to the Dr. Sandoval Show. You know, it's important and it can be challenging to remember that Christ is working in our lives even today. It's hard because, you know, we look at the news, we look at what's going on around us, we see the frustrations among the Catholic world, we hear different things, you know, our faith is going to be challenged in certain ways. The Pope is saying this, or bishops are saying things contrary to our faith, what we know to be the truth and the deposit of the faith. Holy bishops, like my favorite bishop, Bishop Strickland, my favorite bishop, America's bishop, you know, are being questioned, investigated because they're speaking about the deposit of the faith or they're standing up for the Catholic faith. Am I going to be questioned because I'm going to stand up for the Catholic faith as I know it, as it came through Christ and the apostles? You know, am I listening to priests who have their own opinion or are actually talking about the salvation of my soul and what's important for my soul? Or, you know, are they talking about, you don't have to worry about these parts of the catechism? It's a struggle, really, at the end of the day. Where do I put my focus? How do I know what to do? How do I know what's good for my soul? I don't want to be led in the wrong direction. This is why we say, I want a good Catholic therapist. I want a good Catholic doctor. I want a good Catholic priest. You would never think that we'd have to ask for that. I want a good Catholic priest. Really what we're saying is I want a priest who is going to show me the way to Christ, who's going to give me the truth, who's not going to give me their opinion. But when they put on that collar, they no longer have their opinion. They only have the opinion of Christ, because that's what I want. Ultimately, I want Christ. Every time we go to church, I got to think to myself, it's not about the building or the people around there. Sure, if people are nice, I want to be nice to people, and I hope that they're nice as well. But when I get there, the reality is I want Christ. I want the Eucharist. Sometimes we forget, though, that Christ is still working. Christ is very real. It's easy to forget that, not just because we see the shocking tragedies in the world or the challenges to our faith, but more than anything else, because, you know, the Eucharist is all around us all the time, that we forget that it's a miracle in and of itself. The Eucharist is a constant miracle. It's happening every single day, every hour of the day, all around the world. It's a constant miracle that's always happening. We get jaded. We get used to it. We say, oh, yeah, you know, it's there. Oh, yeah, you know, it's happening. But sometimes it's good to hear about different miracles. And this is where I really enjoy when I read about, look, there in this place of the world, all of a sudden, there's a Eucharistic miracle. Let's look at some of these. Let's look at some of the Eucharistic miracles and see what we're talking about. This reminds me that the blood of Christ is happening now, that Calvary is happening now every time we're at church, that Jesus has not left us, that
He's working in our lives, and I have to take that step back and stop trying to control God's will. I want to do God's will, but I'm going to let him know what it is. Happens all the time. God, I'm going to do your will, and this is what your will is for me. This is how I'm going to lead my life, because this is what you want for me. Am I willing to take that spiritual step back and say, I know what I want, but I'm going to wait to see what God does for me. I'm going to wait to see patiently, what direction is God moving me in? It's hard to do sometimes. It's hard to do. But let's look at a few miracles. Here's a few that show us that the Eucharist is real, that it's really the blood and body of Christ. In Lanciano, Italy, in the 8th century, around 750, it says, the miracle of Lanciano involved a priest who experienced doubts. Isn't that all of us? That's human. We can experience doubts. Is it a sin? No, we got to ask for faith. It's a sin to not ask for faith. If I'm experiencing doubts, I better get ready to ask for faith. It says he was experiencing doubts concerning Jesus' actual presence in the Eucharist. As he was leading the Mass, he began to recite the words of the consecrated blood found in 1 Corinthians, right? As we usually hear, he said, this is my body and this is my blood. He witnessed the wine and the bread turn into the real human blood and flesh. The blood then coagulated into 5 globules, which represented the 5 wounds of Christ. Real blood, wine doesn't coagulate, blood will. Word spread rapidly of this miracle, and the flesh and blood remain preserved to this day, and you can actually go visit them at the Lanciano's Church of San Francisco. One day I want to do a pilgrimage. That would be great to do a Eucharistic pilgrimage. You know, I'm going to the church, not because of the building, not because of who the priest is. I don't know who the priest is at that church. I'm going there because I want to see the body and blood of Christ. And I want to see it in actual body and blood form. That's kind of cool. Not because I doubt, but because as human beings, isn't that what we want? You know, you take a kid to a toy store and the first thing they want to do, or the first thing I tell my kids is don't touch anything. They want to go touch it. They want to experience it. I think this is where we get that inspiration. I think this is why Christ allows this to happen, because he's saying, I'm letting you know this is real, but sometimes you need to experience it. Sometimes we're doubting Thomas's. And is that a bad thing? Well, I think that that's, I wouldn't say it's a bad thing. I'd say it's human, but I think it's a bad thing if we don't stop and say, gosh, I'm having doubts, or I'm not thinking about it as real as I want to. I better start praying for faith. When we forget to pray for faith, hope, and love, we got to pray for those. They're not just going to come to us. We got to ask for it. If I forget to ask for it, if I don't stop and say, God, I want some faith, that's where we're going to fall short. I wouldn't say bad, but it makes us take steps backwards. We got to keep praying for faith. Let's look at the next miracle. Bolsena, Orvieto, Italy. This was in 1236. The miracle of Bolsena, Orvieto appeared to a priest who doubted the doctrine of the transubstantiation. Again, transubstantiation meaning changing of the bread and the wine into the body and blood of Christ. And what happened to this priest? During communion, he doubted about this during communion. After he had consecrated the Eucharist, the host began bleeding onto the altar's liturgical cloth. At the exact moment, the priest ran and confessed his sin of doubt to the Pope, who was visiting the town at the time. The liturgical cloth remains on display in the Cathedral of Orvieto, where people visit to venerate and honor the sign of one of the earliest Catholic Eucharistic miracles. See? For the priest, it might be more of a sin to doubt. You know, he says he went to go confess a sin of doubt. It'd be interesting to ask, is it a sin for me to doubt? Could be as a Catholic. I mean, if anybody has an answer, feel free to email me, let me know. But definitely for a priest, that's what you signed up for. This is my faith. I can't doubt that. Let's look at another Eucharistic miracle. So this one is in Cassia, Italy in 1330. It says, while most people know Cassia as a place to pay homage to Saint Rita, great saint. If anybody doesn't know about Saint Rita, you know, patron saint of impossible causes, go ahead and read about that. It is also the location of a Eucharistic miracle. A priest was preparing to visit a dying parishioner a short way from Siena. During his preparations, instead of putting a pyx in his prayer breviary, he placed a consecrated host instead. So he just put the host in his breviary. After arriving at the dying parishioner's house, he heard his confession and absolved him of his sins. Then he opened his breviary, only to find that the host had bled, staining both pages with blood. One of those pages remains in Cassia today. That would be definitely interesting to see
You know, you put a host in there, the host just looks like bread. This is a reminder when we are receiving the Eucharist, even if we don't receive from the chalice, that bread alone is the body and blood of Christ. It's all contained there. Amsterdam, Holland. In Amsterdam, in 1345, a devout Catholic man who had fallen ill desired to receive communion. His family notified their local priest, who, after administering the sacrament, told the family to burn the sacraments in the fire should the sick man throw up. He did throw up that evening, and his family cast this purged Eucharist into the fire, because obviously if he received communion, but he's going to throw up, the priest is saying, let's be reverent about this. Let's not throw it away. Let it burn, but let it burn in the fire. The next morning, the man's wife looked into the fire and saw the host back in its original form. Not fearing for her safety, she reached in and retrieved the host. Besides retracting her hand unscathed from the fire, the host itself was cold to the touch. Despite plunderings and attempts to remove the host from the city, it miraculously remained there for several hundred years until the church was torn down and the miraculous host was lost in the early 1900s. Well, these are older miracles. Do we have any newer miracles? Because we can say, gosh, you know, these miracles happened a long time ago. There's a few newer ones. Let's look at the newest one. I'm going to put a link to this article in, on the video here on the bottom. But this one's from Poland in 2013. It says, it was Christmas Day when Monsignor, I'll say Monsignor K, I can't pronounce his last name, picked up a consecrated host that had accidentally fallen to the floor. 2013. He placed it in water to dissolve. That's what we do. Host falls on the ground. You place it in water. You let it dissolve, and you put it down the holy sink in the sacristy. Suddenly, a reddish color appeared on the consecrated host. Testing ensued, and with results finding that the host contained striated tissue from a human heart. Other findings also posit that the tissue showed similar signs as those seen in tissue after the agony of death. Today, the Eucharistic miracle is on display in a small shrine, and that is in Legnica, Poland. That was a miracle from 2013. That was, you know, 11 years ago. It's still happening today. Well, I was taken aback a little bit, and I'm still waiting to see what the results are. There was a Eucharistic miracle that apparently occurred here in the United States this year. I don't know if anybody heard of this, but there's an article here, shocking Eucharistic miracle being investigated in the United States. What is this Eucharistic miracle? Body and blood of Christ, month of July, precious blood. This happened in the Archdiocese of Hartford, Connecticut. And this article says the Archdiocese of Hartford, Connecticut is investigating a possible Eucharistic miracle that occurred on March 5th. As I hear about these miracles and they're happening today, it's a reminder to me, you know, what's a reminder to me more than anything else as far as spiritual health and mental health, to worry a lot less. Really, more than anything else, why worry less? God is still happening. Miracles are still happening. And these miracles happen without me doing anything. It's going to happen in God's time. Why am I so worried about certain things? I got to do this. I got to do that. I get to here. I got to finish this. I got to do this project. These things happen. Am I taking the time to worship God right now in this moment? Am I willing to say, God's going to take care of this? Even if it seems like things aren't well, if I don't have an open door somewhere, God's going to give me the keys to somewhere else. Do I have that level of faith? That brings me peace when I think about that. God is still working in my life. The main question is, am I letting him? Am I letting him? Am I stepping aside and saying, okay, God, you lead, I follow? That's the question of the day. Well, what is this miracle that occurred on March 5th, right here in Connecticut in the United States? It says a priest at St. Thomas Catholic Church in Thomaston, Connecticut had recently claimed a Eucharistic miracle. What happened was the minister who was handing out the Eucharist was running out of host. They had actually worried that they weren't going to have enough for the congregation. And all of a sudden, instead of running out, the ciboria were refilled miraculously. And by the end of Mass, they had the same or even more consecrated host as when they started. I really want to hear about this miracle. I want to hear what happened. I want to hear what happened with this investigation. It sounds extremely Christ-like. The multiplying of bread so that everybody could eat. And on top of that, not only multiplying of bread, but there's more than when you started. God is never outdone in his generosity. God will always give us a lot more than what we give him. That's the kind of God we have. Am I ready to accept that God? Is my soul in a condition therapeutically where I'm ready to accept that God? Have I done an examination of conscience and therapeutically gone to confession and say,
I don't need anything but the word my God and the blood of Christ, Christ of my salvation. Till next week, let's keep it Catholic.

Welcome to the Truth and Justice Show here on Virgin Most Powerful Radio. I'm blessed by the best. This is the memorial of Our Lady of Mount Carmel, all you Carmelites. Praise God. This is July 16th, and the gospel is the Gospel of Matthew, chapter 11, 28 to 30. Boy, do we have a good show set for you today. Something very practical. Basically, how to deal with scandal and stay Catholic. Yeah, I'm going to give you some good insights on that. All right, the Gospel of Matthew. Jesus said, "Come to me, all who labor and are burdened, and I will give you rest. Take my yoke upon you and learn from me, for I am meek and humble of heart, and you will find rest for yourselves. For my yoke is easy and my burden light." The Gospel of the Lord. Praise to you, Lord Jesus Christ. Many of us have heard that gospel so many times. And what I've always taken from that gospel is that when we do God's will in our life, that burden is light. It's heavy in a certain way, but it's light in another way, because we do it all for God. It's not about us. It's all about helping people fall in love with Jesus Christ and his bride, the church. All right, that was a quick one, but I want to bring the smartest guy into the room, Archbishop Fulton J. Sheen. What a guy. And I wanted to just point this out. This is something that Sheen has said about hell. Because, you know, every day we talk about the four last things here. Why? Because life is short and eternity is forever. I'm ending the show with that all the time. Why? Because we got to stay focused. So here's what Bishop Sheen says. Hell is a place where there is no love. For God is love. That makes sense, Bishop. The souls in hell hate themselves most for wounding perfect love. It is not that God would not forgive them. It is rather they will not forgive themselves. The evil person incessantly wants a recasting of values. See, this is strong words by Bishop Sheen. I think of that on about fornicators. We want to recast. How about adultery? How about active homosexuality? Stealing? All these sins? Come on, make an adjustment. How can we just make those suggestions, not commandments? No, that's what leads us to hell, is when we think we have a better idea. All right, and as I said all the time, they sing a song in hell. I did it my way. And they sing a song in heaven. I did it his way. So let's do it his way. Folks, I have to make an announcement. The bishop of our local bishop, Bishop Brian here in Southern California, will be coming to our chapel the 31st of July, a couple weeks from now, to bless the Archbishop Fulton Sheen marble statue, the only one in the world that I'm aware of, in the world. Yes, I had it cast before the announcement of the beatification. What can I say? I've been promoting Bishop Sheen for 47 years. Why not? And it worked out well. So we have it. He's going to say Mass at 5 o'clock here at the chapel and then bless the statue. We have 10 spots available for our listeners if you want to be a plaque supporter of Fulton Sheen, and not just the statue, but the years of what we continue to do with Bishop Sheen's recordings. I don't know of another organization that was responsible for putting out Bishop Sheen's recordings than our group for the last 47 years, whether it was St. Joseph Communications, Lighthouse Catholic Media, Catholic Resource Center, St. Joseph Communications. That's us. People go, really? That was you guys in those? Yes. Now we turned it over to the Augustine Institute years ago, and they're continuing to do that work. But the point of it is, we started it. And so if you want this work to continue, you want to be a platinum person, you can get $1,000 donation, tax deductible. And if you want to be a gold, anywhere from $6 to $9.99, or a silver, $300 to $600. And I say this because we only have so many spots. So when people come to the statue, you'll have a little, like a card with your name as a supporter for the mission that we do. Right next door to the statue, we have the
image of Pope John Paul II, I could say Saint Pope John Paul II, with Fulton Sheen, and where he hugs the Bishop Sheen in October of 1979, months before he died. And he says, "You have written and spoken well of our Lord and Savior. You are a loyal son of the church." Now, I say this because that's what we've been saying since I went to the funeral 47 years ago. This is one of those faithful sons of the church. And I just think it's awesome that we've had the opportunity for 47 years to tell people he's a saint. He's a saint. And more people are realizing that. He's teaching people the meaning and purpose of life. So I just wanted to remind you, if you'd like to support us, go to our website, vmpr.org. And if you want to do it over the phone, you can call 877-526-2151. That would be for the Fulton Sheen statue. Also, I want to bring up something now because I have time. I'm hoping that I have time to cover a lot more than just about scandal. I want to set the stage. I've been involved since 1979 promoting Sheen and promoting evangelization. I was consecrated to Our Lady in 78. That's when I started my evangelization. And I've been through amazing issues in my life of scandal in the church. Four of my local bishops here either were active homosexuals and died of AIDS, or ended up running off with a woman and fathering children while he was my bishop. A little bit of a scandal? Yeah, a little. Here in Los Angeles, it was bad. We had over $1 billion in lawsuits for sexual abuse. $5 billion in the whole country. I mean, that didn't make me leave. I see it all the time where priests and bishops weren't teaching what the Catholic faith taught. And I want to get into what we can do to help that situation by offering reparation, prayers for the Blessed Sacrament, just helping those individuals, priests, especially our leaders in our church, to realize these last 60 years have been tough. Because when we read the documents of Vatican II, the actual documents, and we see what we get, I don't even have a PhD, not even a master's degree, but I can read. They haven't given us the documents of Vatican II. They've been giving us the spirit of Vatican II. And I'm waiting, and it'll happen. One pope, one cardinal will come up and say, I want to apologize, kind of like a father who raised the kids in decadence. I'm sorry. Yeah, I said decadence because we've had bishops who were reading decadent lives. It wasn't just one. And he apologizes. Well, I'm waiting for that apology. And I'm saying, of course I accept your apology. Let's get back to what is most important in the person of Jesus Christ. And I might add, teaching people about Jesus rather than about secular things that mean nothing when it comes to the salvation of a soul. So I wanted to read part of an article from Patty McGuire Armstrong. And she says, people will disappoint you. Of course, people will disappoint you. My faith isn't in people or in priests or the bishops or the Pope. It's in Jesus Christ. Remember that. There, the priest is in persona Christi, the person of Christ, bringing us the sacraments, leading us to heaven. And we hold them in high esteem. But when they fail, and many times they do, they can disappoint, can really cause you scandal to a point where people are leaving the faith. That's not what you want to be doing. Because as members of the flock, we're affected by poor leadership. So how can we connect that to the church? Well, the church is what we call the humanity of the church. Read Cardinal Ratzinger's book of 1985, the Ratzinger Report, and he said, this is our problem. We see the church as the optimist club rather than the bride of Christ. And we just kind of do anything we want to do. So consider the priest, who's not his own, that the priest belongs to church. You know how like on celibacy, a wife and husband give themselves to each other? Yeah. Well, the priest gives himself to Christ and his church. 100% to serve God
and the faithful through a sacramental ministry. We pray for vocations. We celebrate each new ordination as a man becomes Christ to us, giving his life to the church. But do we pray for our priests daily? I got to remember that every single day in my prayers to pray for priests. I mean, priests are targeted by Satan because the devil knows that if he can take a priest down, then he'll take a lot of people out. So I'll give you a story on the other side of the break of how this works. I've got priests tell me where prostitutes have tried to break into their hotel room and present their credentials. And you shake them out. You tell, you know, but why is this being done? Because Satan knows that if he can undermine a priest, he can undermine a lot of people in the faith who are weak in their faith. So when I come back, we'll talk more about how to deal with these issues in the church, because, you know, let's face it, we got $5 billion in lawsuits that could have been used on evangelization. Now, the humanity of the church is alive and well. How do we deal with it? When we come back, we'll talk about that and much more here on the Truth and Justice Show on Virgin Most Powerful Radio. Welcome back to the Truth and Justice Show. We're talking about how to overcome scandal in the Catholic Church. And boy, there is a lot of scandal. I could spend all day talking about, oh, this disgraced Buffalo priest. He kept, you know, crystal in his chalice. What? I mean, you know, it's just horrible things. He's in prison now because of sexual misconduct. They're going to happen. They are going to happen. Humanity is there. What we need to do is consider making reparation and having our relationship so strong to Jesus Christ that no man, no woman, no person can get in the way of that. Now, the priesthood is a call, not a career. And I give you this, you know, vocation, a scripture, you are a priest forever according to the order of Melchizedek. You can check Hebrews 5, 6 and 7, 17. All this is there, but it's not a career. A redefinition of self, not just a new ministry. It's a way of life, not a job, a state of being, not just a function, a permanent lifelong commitment, not a temporary style of service, identity, not just a role. Now, over the years, and I'm sure you have done this, you've supported vocations. I remember a couple times, one in particular, a young man needed to get good formation, and I said, okay, I'll support you. I'll pay for your classes in Rome. And he gets ordained, and then he leaves the priesthood a couple years after that. Do I say, oh, what a waste of money? No. God knows that when we serve the church, if what they do with what you serve the church is bad, that's not on you. Right? So keep that in mind. You know, we need to realize that our faith is not dependent on individuals. Now, scandal from the clergy, therefore, shakes up a lot of people. Like I said, it shouldn't shake you up to the core. It should make you want to pray more. Some people cannot accept or comprehend it, so they leave. See, you don't leave the church because of Judas. For those who remain, there needs to be a reckoning alongside the disappointments to separate Jesus and his sacraments from human weakness. Now, you probably heard this story from St. Francis of Assisi. I like to tell stories. Towards the end of his life, some people from a nearby town asked him to intervene with their parish priest who was in a scandalous relationship with a woman of that time. It hasn't changed, right? We get this still. St. Francis was brought before the priest in front of the angry townspeople. They expected the saint to admonish the fallen priest. Instead, St. Francis fell to his knees, took the priest's hand in his own stigmatized hand, kissed them and said, "All I know and all I want to know
is that these hands give me Jesus. That priest was converted and sent the woman away. He had a complete conversion from a holy man. Remember, this is how it works. Our prayers are very efficacious. Remember, Our Lady of Fatima said souls are going to hell because no one's there to pray and make sacrifices. Are we praying for our priests, bishops, and the Holy Father? Now, here's a post someone asked. Does anyone on here have guidance for someone dealing with disillusionment with clergy? This was in the paper. The person shared that they had been affected more than one scandal and were struggling to remain Catholic. I get these calls all the time, folks. Responses include recognizing priests as human flaws, seeking spiritual growth elsewhere within the church, focus on Jesus and the Eucharist, find another parish if there's a personality conflict. I always say, don't give money to a parish who's abusing the faith. Yeah, there are more and more parishes that are just solid now than it was 20, 30 years ago. And then young priests are all for it. So the laity are sometimes left on their own when there's a scandal or other serious issues involving the priest. Perhaps the thinking is not to air dirty laundry as if address the situation will make it worse. But when the explanation is lacking, there's no natural human reaction to wondering what happened. What you want to do, and I just had this back in 1985, what was that, 41 years ago? I'm recording a local bishop, an auxiliary bishop, and by golly, he's preaching heresy. I'm recording it. He says things like, we're going to have women priests by the year 2000, humani vitae on contraception, that's going to be antiquated, no more of that, we can have birth control. So I was upset. I was a young man 41 years ago. So what did I do? I took the cassette tape, took the transcripts, I sent it to Father Joe Fessio at Ignatius Press. He sent it to Cardinal Joseph Ratzinger, who was the prefect for the Doctrine of the Faith in Rome. Can you imagine? Within 6 weeks, I get a call from the bishop saying that you misunderstood me. I'm calling to apologize. I said, what? Who is it? And he told me his name. I said, okay. And he said, I had to recant in the public newsletter for the youth in the Diocese of LA. And no, he did. The point I'm making is, don't stay silent about it. I still think that when you see these horrible things going on, people of responsibility, whether it's the bishop or a pastor, you need to know, but how do you do it? You know, this is what we're going to talk about. You know, being gentle, being charitable. Don't get upset and yell and scream. So regardless of how the scandal is handled, we can look for ways to overcome disappointments and shore up our faith rather than detracting from one holy Catholic and apostolic church established by, my dad, Jesus Christ. So what can you do? I mentioned already, spend time in prayer, especially before the Blessed Sacrament, praying for the clergy, for our own faith to remain strong. The spirituality that we have at the Opus Angelorum, my wife and I, we get a priest for a whole year to pray for. Yeah, every single year we get a new priest. What a great way to do that. Just go to Opus, the work of the Holy Angel, to Opus Angelorum and sign up for that one. Do not expect perfection, okay? They're human. For personality conflicts, disagreements, consider that might be the problem. But regardless, priests too need mercy. Number three, make connections to shore up your faith and parish through your parish organizations and ministry. I wrote a book, How to Share Your Faith with Anyone. Why did I write that book? Because I saw everybody was arguing. What happened to the mission? Go out, preach the gospel.